0: policy and the culture of all these different conflicting entities, which have very specific but very...
1: To be clear, Charles, are you saying then that this is the path they've decided to go down?
0: Thank you so much.
1: Is that accurate at the highest levels?
0: I talked to their top guy. He's their top PhD spokesperson, MIT graduate of physics, etc., a guy named Dan Paul, you know, very smart guy, very polished, very smooth.
1: Yes.
0: And this is his party line. He's like, this is Chevron, this is what we're going to do, and, you know, we're going to go do it. And behind the scenes, I mean, they've paid all kinds of money, and they've got all the leasing rights.
1: Yeah, all right, hold on, Charles. Hold on. He just absolutely runs right over and throws his whole head under the water. He gets soaking wet. That is so utterly... I don't know, uncat-like. And I always laugh, and I say, you little idiot. But he'll do it. You turn on the water, and he will... It's like for other cats, you know, the sound of a can of cat food opening up is... well, they can hear that from a mile away. For this little guy, the sound of tap water beginning to run has exactly the same...

0: Well, all right, Charles, there are, you know, I get computer messages while we're on the air here.
1: Oh, I totally
0: rolling in. There are a couple of pretty harsh ones here.
1: Oh,
0: but
1: let's go for it.
0: I want you to deal with them if you can.
1: That's okay.
0: Okay.
1: That's quite
0: all right. Steve from Mount Holly Springs, Pennsylvania says, sorry, Art, but I think tonight's guest is a moron. That was uncalled for, certainly. His analogy about oil not possibly originating from dinosaurs and plant matter because of the depths it's being found at is asinine. Mr. Know-It-All clearly doesn't, and he and his childish noises are annoying. Now, this is followed up by Matt in Santa Rosa, who says, all right, this guy's another guy selling happy, feel-good visions. The fact is, we're blanked, and it's going to be every man, every woman for himself, solar cells, seeds, silver rounds, shotguns. They're the future, not some guy's experimental biohydrogen scheme. So, you know, they're not accepting this well, it would seem.
1: Oh, my heavens. Well, you know, that latter call, I'm so sorry, because there are some people, and I sort of get this. Look, I can relate to this.
0: And stay close to the phone.
1: Okay,
0: you're
1: sure.
0: Drifting
1: if,
0: away
1: if,
0: there.
1: If they can't grasp or see the larger picture of what's going on, then it's very easy to get a rather fatalistic view and say, well, you know, we're toast at some certain point.
0: Well, based on the first half hour you just delivered to me, I'm sorry. I've got to be in the toast group. I mean, you talked about some technologies that just, you know, aren't going to work. You're telling me the big companies are sold on shale oil as a follow-up to, you know, when the oil gets too expensive or rare or whatever is going to happen.
1: Well,
0: and then you virtually told me it won't work.
1: That's a quasi-political and very complicated economic sort of a choice. But let me try to address the first question, because I really, when people get that frothing with rage, it's the perfect segue to kind of go into a larger view so that maybe a better, more balanced approach can be taken.
0: All right.
1: I wasn't just harping on the idea that there's some debate about whether petroleum comes from a biological source or not. Believe me, there is a debate going on, and let me tell you why that debate is happening as we speak. Not too long ago, we started discovering methane coming from all sorts of places, not just the surface of Mars, but
0: right.
1: Even comets.
0: Right.
1: And you're thinking, well, wait a second, hold the fort here. We were taught since our earliest days of high school chemistry that any hydrocarbon, even something as simple as methane, has to come from biological sources. That was just the way it was taught. Well, not so fast. You know, you have to understand, you get to a certain critical mass threshold where it's drummed into people's heads, this is how it is. This is the science. No debate. This is how it's going to be. This is the policy, you know, et cetera. Science is replete with myriad examples where what we thought was the absolute, unarguable, you know, this is a chisel in stone for all eternity
0: yes.
1: answer.
0: Yes.
1: Second, third, fourth look, it wasn't quite how we thought it to be.
0: Uh-huh.
1: This is another example. In fact, the original sort of chemistry debate came out of Russia well over a century ago. There was kind of a tussle between these two famous Russian scientists. One was talking about that it was a biologically derived source. The other was saying, no, it's more of a geological source. And kind of for political reasons, actually, the sort of bio guy won out. And it became dogma. It became, you know, the law of God, as it were.
0: Yeah, but, you know, Charles, oil wells are beginning to dry up. I mean, that's happening.
1: They are drying
0: up. There are a few strange people out there who say, oh, no, look, they're refilling. But, you know, actually, they don't seem to be, Charles.
1: They don't fill up at the rate. And this is where it gets very complicated. By the way, a very good book and a very smart guy to listen to, if you don't like me at all, go listen to this fellow. His name is Matthew Simmons. I've talked to him a number of times. He's probably one of the top energy analysts.
0: And what does he say?
1: Well, he's written a book called Twilight in the Desert, I believe, and he goes into extreme detail. I mean, you can't get a more fact-packed book about this is what this peak oil thing looks like, this is where it is, this is why it's coming, you know, et cetera. Now, I may not agree with his conclusions exactly, but I do agree with the numbers, and I do agree with his general assessments of the complexity of how these numbers are produced and all the politics and everything surrounding them. And I'll agree to this point. Yes, there may or may not be an argument. I'm on the fence, really, about where the oil really comes from. Some people theorize it comes from down the mantle. It's cooked up as a geological process.
0: Yeah, but Charles, if we're running out of it, what difference does it make?
1: That's where I wanted to go. Thank you so much.
0: Well, good.
1: Because even if the abiotic oil theory works, the rate at which it percolates up into the upper crust where we can get to it is much slower
0: than
1: the rate we're sucking it out of the crust. So it doesn't really matter. You're right. That's where
0: thank
1: I was
0: you.
1: Going to go.
0: All right. Then let's move from it doesn't really matter to what we're going to do when we do run out of cheap oil, relatively cheap.
1: What we have to do, and to address your second caller or computer person's voice, we have to start now. We're not going to have it all at once. We're not going to just flip a giant switch and go, okay, we're all doing hydrogen. We're going to have to look at a composite, a sort of a puzzle really, or a quilt. It may be ethanol in some cases. It may be hydrogen in some cases. It may be traditional oil in some cases, and it may be other sources. Another area to look at, by the way, the last time you had me on the air, I was talking about batteries, and you kind of, when I said nano and batteries, you immediately went to like tiny batteries in a watch, and I said, well, no, that's not where I was going. I'm going to batteries in cars and in trucks.
0: Right.
1: Now, why do I say this? Here's the reason. Because if you look at traditional lead-acid batteries, which have been around for well over a century, you know, they work, but are they really practical to make an electric vehicle really, you know, function in today's world? No.
0: No.
1: No, they'll never get there. However, if you were to go to a nanomaterial solution, now all of a sudden you can create a battery that's made of a solid-state material. And I won't go into all the chemistry, but trust me, there's a lot of folks actually working this as we speak. Now all of a sudden you can have many times more power in the same physical size and much less weight, by the way.
0: Well, I understand. We have already actually made great advances in storage.
1: Absolutely.
0: Right? We have some pretty good batteries. Actually.
1: And there's a lot better ones coming around the corner.
0: I believe that, yes.
1: So,
0: but that's a storage facility for energy. The question is where it comes from.
1: Well, thank you so much. So now we fast forward to, okay, so you can have the option of a petrol-based fuel system and or a hydrogen fuel source or an electrical source, depending upon where you are and what kind of energy combination makes sense for you in a given specific region.
0: Uh-huh. Do you think that our current infrastructure, meaning gazillions of gas stations scattered about the U.S., could deliver this sort of a gaggle of different fuels that you're talking about?
1: I think that's where we want to be going as an interim measure. And I think that, believe me, I've seen right there in your state of Nevada, I've seen it, sort of like a hydrogen fuel system. It looks just like a gas pump, only it has a certain kind of hose and a nozzle, et cetera, that adapted for delivering hydrogen. I see no reason, and if you talk to other folks like British Petroleum, they have a very different view, by the way, than Chevron, as an example. They are actually doing this. That's what they want to do. That's their plan. They visualize a scenario where you'll drive up to your BP station, wherever they are, and you'll have, just like they have now, they have three grades of gasoline and diesel. Well, you'll find your gasoline, diesel, and a hydrogen hose. And
0: all right, I'll tell you what. Let's leave oil for a moment.
1: Okay.
0: The focus tonight really was supposed to be AI.
1: I know.
0: And
1: I'm so sorry.
0: I'm interested in AI, so... if you would, please, you know, we just sort of touched on it. You said, well, you know, there were these programs that were sort of pseudo-AI,
1: yeah.
0: But obviously they're not. And so my question to you is, how close are we getting to that moment when we actually have artificial intelligence? I guess that means, does that mean awareness of self?
1: That means artificial life, not artificial intelligence.
0: Okay,
1: and
0: thank you.
1: We are getting very close.
0: Oh, that's fascinating.
1: It is fascinating.
0: How close?
1: Well, oh my gosh, what an interesting area to dive into.
0: Please.
1: Probably the most prolific example of things that look like life because they actually are autonomous. They will find their own strategy. They will develop their own response to stimuli that we don't even predict what they are, but they do it, and this is being done. There's an arena of computing called evolutionary computing, and I have no doubt Dr. Schultz will dive into this as well. But evolutionary computing was kind of the progenitor of this whole genre of what's called artificial life, which is becoming a very big deal. I mean, if you're involved in computer science and whatever, and you just do a web search or you go to some of the major conferences, you'd be astonished. Kind of like nanotech, the pace at which this is clipping along is moving very fast. And what evolutionary computing means is that you create a system that uses something like an evolutionary process to determine its own best path for solving complex problems. And we do this now, actually. Your banks use it for risk analysis, for very complex economic forecasting.
0: Mm-hmm.
1: It's used by insurance companies. It's used, actually, but the biotech industry is by far the biggest user of evolutionary computing because they're trying to mimic unbelievably complex models of physiological systems, which no ordinary computer could possibly hope to get to. So they create an evolutionary paradigm to, in a sense, allow the computer to evolve its own best response.
0: Mm-hmm.
1: To
0: Charles, is this work on AI proceeding publicly for the most part, or do you think that the real AI work is behind very closed doors?
1: It's behind very closed doors. But let me tell you why. I'll give you a little example. Not to plug my own thing, but twice a year I share this little conference. It's a nanoelectronics photonics group that's gathering about 100 or so people. But what we do is we bring in some of the best and the brightest of the real cutting edge people who do the way out there stuff, as it were, amongst which artificial life is my favorite topic. So I always include a couple of those guys in my conference. Well, about a year ago, I had a guy from New Mexico, a company called Gnome Tech, and he had something very interesting. He was doing a kind of a quasi-biocomputing sort of platform where he was using a nanotechnology approach, and I won't say the chemistry, to create an evolutionary computing platform, but based on chemistry as opposed to electronics.
0: Mm-hmm.
1: Very interesting stuff. I mean, it was a pretty good shot.
0: Okay, well, that's getting pretty close to creating life.
1: Well, you're getting very close to the actual target. Now, the people who fetched him up and started paying his bills, DARPA, as you can well imagine.
0: DARPA, yes.
1: And their first target was to make smart vehicles much smarter. And where they want to go with this, by the way, is autonomous hunter-killer units that can drive around or fly around and seek out targets of opportunity and dispatch them, that kind of thing. The ultimate smart cruise missile or smart tank, that kind of thing.
0: Yes, it features, that would be the first application, something that would just fly and kill and kill and kill and kill.
1: Well, Art,
0: Make its own little decisions. There's one.
1: I know this sounds very bad in a certain way, but there's a flip side to this coin. And believe me, I'm actually a very peaceful guy. I don't necessarily like building things that kill people, but there is a narrow slit of logic that says if you're going to send people into harm's way, like we're doing in Iraq, I'm sorry to say, maybe there are times when you don't want to necessarily have to send the people in to do certain kinds of military tasks.
0: Right.
1: And if we can get to that point where we can minimize the impact on human life, both ours and our adversaries, whoever it may be, and get to some diplomatic solution, there's a certain way to look at this, and I say this with extreme care because I know that.
0: Well, diplomacy works much better when you have a hydrogen bomb.
1: I know. And the last time I was on the air, you at the very close of the show, you said, "Hey, Charles, what's the most exotic thing you've seen so far?" And I said, "Well, there is some work being done on an antimatter bomb, and an antimatter bomb can make a hydrogen bomb look tiny by comparison." So, I mean, yes, there are the kind of absurd answers, but I'm saying practically in a realistic way. In a field of battle, and you have a certain amount of resources, and you want to try to minimize the impact on your human resources, and you also want to minimize the collateral damage, because that's not really what war is about. War is about trying to solve a problem that couldn't be solved any other way. There could be a case for having smart machines, but not to get into that too much. What I was just trying to get to is that the pathway for developing self-evolving autonomous neural network-like systems that really are like a living system. I mean, as close as you can possibly imagine.
0: One quick question. How do you know they evolve in a fashion that you want them to? How do you control that?
1: Well, that could be a very delicate question. But let me toss an answer to you, which might be sort of interesting. I, as mentioned, JPL earlier, I go there a couple times a year for various things. About 3 or 4 years ago, I was there for the Evolutionary Hardware Conference. There is such a thing. And there's an entire engineering realm out there that says we are tackling incredibly complicated problems, so why not evolve a solution as opposed to, design it? That's what's being done. So at JPL, they were looking at a particularly challenging antenna design. It had to be a very small antenna with this very wide spectral range and certain notches. And, you're a radio guy. You can kind of appreciate this.
0: Yes.
1: Antenna design is kind of a black art. I mean, it's a combination of physics and electrical engineering and some voodoo that has to be converted into mathematics to get the thing to work perfectly. So they had this really difficult problem. They said, okay, I'll tell you what. We're going to bring some evolutionary computing guys, and we'll park them over here on one corner, call them the EC, if you will, and we're going to have our design team, our top-notch guys, they're going to do their version. Okay, uh-huh. About a month or so later, the humans had their version, a very beautiful little Christmas tree-type thing with perfect little orthogonal branches. Looked very nice, looking like a professional antenna design.
0: Okay, the show is going to be over soon. We only have an hour.
1: The EC evolved what looks like a bird nest. It was like a ball of twine. the interesting part was it worked better than the human version, and more importantly, nobody could explain why. And so I make that point because this is a metaphor for a much larger arena where you have these artificial lifelike systems who evolve their own answers, and we may not even understand what the answer, what the pathway for the answer was.
0: Okay, well, again, my delicate question.
1: Yes.
0: If you would.
1: Yes.
0: The answer to it.
1: We.
0: In other words, how do we be sure that the evolution of this life that we have created is going in a direction that would be satisfactory for the human race?
1: Because the one handle we have is we can hardwire the end result. In other words, if we can say, look, here's a problem, go solve this, we can nail down very specifically, this is the result we want. Now, the EC may come up with a very unusual strategy to get there, granted, but at least we know what the result is supposed to be.
0: So then there would be no chance that we would task this new life we've created with, for example, solving the temperature problems, the climate problems we have right now, and that the machine would make a decision that, yes, it can be handled. Here, let me take over some of the weapons systems, and let's thin the world's population. That will, in fact, solve it.
1: Yeah, well, I know what you're getting at, Art, and believe me, I spent endless hours wrestling with this, and the answer for you and for your audience is, be careful what you ask for, because you will get it. So I think
0: that's not really comforting, Trump.
1: Well, I'm not suggesting we should, hook up the entire world's computer systems to a kind of a weapons-based solution for problems.
0: Well, if you've got life, buddy, they may hook themselves up. They may make a decision that says, look, to achieve what I've been given as a goal, I'm going to need control of certain networks.
1: Dating back to the Forbin Project, the film that came out back in the 60s.
0: Thank you.
1: I know the whole story. Silicon-based life forms.
0: I know, but you don't. Your only answer is, be careful what you ask for.
1: Yes, and I mean that facetiously. I would say ask for things in very small increments and measure how those answers were made on an incremental basis. I think where people go wrong is they want the whole enchilada all at once, and they go for these grandiose solutions.
0: Oh.
1: Yeah, the EC will come up with some bizarre answers because it'll find the most logical path.
0: All right, if you have a website, plug it real quick because we're out of time.
1: That's okay. Historianofthefuture.com, that's my website. And a project that I'm really fond of because I'm on their board, I think it's a great project. It's called greensavvy.net. Those are the two websites, and then the third would be fourthventure.com.
0: For 10 years on weapons systems, of course, and computer-based automated test equipment. He wrote the nuclear EMP test software for the Pershing 2 missile system. He worked on the Patriot, the Copperhead tank killer, the advanced attack helicopter systems. I told you, heavyweight. Charles has performed research under Grant on nuclear fusion, was knighted. That's so cool, and received a long-term grant for his present research in robotics and artificial intelligence. So we're going to be able to go right back there. He's written many technical publications and magazine articles on space, astronomy, the atmosphere, and space resource development. In addition, Charles has also appeared on now many radio programs, certainly, and television as well. Sir Charles.

0: Well, Sir Charles, it's so good to have you on the program. Welcome back.
1: Thank you, Art. It's always a pleasure to do the show with you.
0: Well, it is a pleasure. Now, I'm going to pick up exactly where we sort of left off, and we'll try it from your perspective. If you're able, what do you think is your best definition of what artificial intelligence, how are we going to know that we've arrived?
1: Well, that's a very good question, and a lot of people don't really know the answer, but part of it is on the definitions. Now, there are two schools of thought on artificial intelligence that are dominant. One is the strong AI claim, and the other is the weak AI claim. In both cases, they're looking at performance that's similar to or identical.
0: Charles? Sir Charles? We just lost him. Now, I heard some difficulty on that line. A couple of breaks, so we'll try redialing here and see what we can do. Let's see. This is live talk radio, folks. These things happen, so let's give it a try. Unfortunately, since I'm the only one here, you have to listen to me dial. But it does happen. Okay, here we go. Hopefully, all will be well.
1: This is Sir Charles.
0: Well, what happened?
1: I don't know. The phone went dead.
0: Yeah, I noticed.
1: Okay. Well,
0: I heard a couple of pauses, as though we lost audio, and then just
1: right.
0: It was gone. All right. So back to artificial intelligence. The definition of.
1: Well, in a nutshell, it's a system that performs either indistinguishably to a human being or very similar to a human being, and there are two schools of thought. The weak AI claim is. We'll never be able to make a machine that truly thinks, but we can closely imitate human behavior. While the strong AI claim, in a nutshell, is we can make machines that do exactly what we do or even better.
0: Can we achieve, in your opinion, the strong claim ever?
1: I think that we can, and there's a very good reason for that, and it's because of the way that brains are made. And, you know, recently there have been some artificial brains made that are beginning to support that contention. And if you're interested in hearing about this, we have an artificial brain that was made in a laboratory in Georgia, Potter Labs at Georgia Tech.
0: I'm fascinated to hear this.
1: Yes.
0: An actual, describe it, please. Are we talking about a biological soup, a mixture, a combination of biology and machines, or what?
1: It is a combination of biology and machine, and here's how they did it.
0: Okay.
1: They were given a grant to study effects of epilepsy in nerves, and one particular researcher by the name of Thomas DeMars decided to culture rat neurons from a rat fetus. And he placed 25,000 of these neurons in a dish with electrodes. The neurons arranged themselves into a structure that computes.
0: Wow.
1: Out of curiosity, they hooked this biological brain that has a computer interface to a flight simulator for the F-22 jet, and it learned to fly the jet.
0: Wow. That's absolutely a wow. Now, back up a little bit. You say the neurons arranged themselves.
1: They arranged themselves. I'm sorry, that was the University of Florida that did
0: but
1: that.
0: Arranged them, I don't care where, they arranged themselves. Now, how did they do that?
1: Well, that's very interesting. Cells can communicate with each other by proteins on their surfaces and chemicals that they exchange with each other.
0: Uh-huh.
1: So cells are very complicated machines. And the proteins on the surfaces of the cells kind of tell the cells where they should grow and where they should avoid. So the neurons self-assemble themselves into circuitry automatically because of these cellular messages that they can pass between each other.
0: Oh, isn't that interesting?
1: Think about it like this. Anytime you get a cut on your hand, how does the scar know when to stop growing? The reason is the cells encounter each other, recognize their surfaces, and they stop growth. When the wound is healed, that's the end of the process. And a similar thing happens with neurons.
0: So there is a level of, I guess we'd be wrong to call it intelligence, or would we?
1: Well, it's self-organization, but what emerges in the end is definitely intelligence when you consider how well brains perform in nature.
0: Yes, absolutely.
1: So we can actually grow artificial brains out of living cells at this point. They're not terribly complex, but I've got a second case that is also very fascinating because of what it implies, and we were going to talk about the virtual world. And
0: do we understand how these cells communicate with each other?
1: We do to a degree. There's a great deal more to be learned, but there is some understanding of how the cells communicate. The proteins on the surface of the cells are called pili, and they stick out like little fingers, and they can touch each other and exchange chemical messages. our immune systems recognize these pili, and that's how they know not to attack our cells.
0: Wow. And that's how they know to stop continuing to produce, I don't know, a scar or whatever. Or they
1: correct.
0: Know when
1: growth
0: it's all.
1: Yes.
0: That's really interesting.
1: So, and that's just the tip of the thing. The 25,000 neuron brain did learn to successfully fly the F-22 simulator up to and including hurricane force winds very successfully.
0: Holy mackerel.
1: Oh, that's amazing. Isn't
0: well, no,
1: it?
0: It's so amazing that why have I not heard about it?
1: Well, once again, as your previous guest, Mr. Ostman, said, there is a tendency to keep this information very close to your chest because a lot of people don't want to share what they're researching on, but it's because a lot of people feel that their discoveries need further refinement and development before they're really ready to present them to everyone, but also there's a possibility of learning something very dramatic. It's also very fascinating because of what it implies, and we were going to talk about the virtual world.
0: Do we understand how these cells communicate with each other?
1: We do to a degree. There's a great deal more to be learned, but there is some understanding of how the cells communicate. The proteins on the surface of the cells are called pili, and they stick out like little fingers, and they can touch each other and exchange chemical messages. Our immune systems recognize these pili, and that's how they know not to attack our cells.
0: Wow. And that's how they know to stop continuing to produce, I don't know, a scar or whatever. Or they
1: correct.
0: Know when
1: growth
0: it's all.
1: Yes.
0: That's really interesting.
1: So, and that's just the tip of the thing. The 25,000 neuron brain did learn to successfully fly the F-22 simulator up to and including hurricane force winds very successfully.
0: Holy mackerel.
1: Oh, that's amazing.
0: Well, no, it's so amazing that why have I not heard about it?
1: Well, once again, as your previous guest, Mr. Ostman, said, there is a tendency to keep this information very close to your chest because a lot of people don't want to share what they're researching on, but it's because a lot of people feel that

0: scar or whatever, or they know when
1: growth
0: it's all
1: hormones, yes.
0: That's really interesting.
1: So, and that's just the tip of the thing. The 25,000 neuron brain did learn to successfully fly the F-22 simulator up to and including hurricane force winds very successfully.
0: Holy mackerel.
1: Oh, that's amazing.
0: Well, no, it's so amazing that why have I not heard about it?
1: Well, once again, as your previous guest, Mr. Ostman, said, there is a tendency to keep this information very close to your chest because a lot of people don't want to share what they're researching on, but it's because a lot of people feel that their discoveries need further refinement and development before they're really ready to present them to everyone, but also there's a possibility of learning something very dramatic, and they would like to remain on top of that. In fact, there's a lot of things that I won't share about my research, but there are many things that I will tonight because I know you have a fascination with the subject, so I'll talk about
0: it. I certainly do. I mean, what you've said already is a revelation to me, and I'm sure many in the audience as well. I mean, we are much further down this road than I've ever imagined.
1: Well, there's a second biological brain made of rat neurons, and this is a very interesting one. It draws pictures. It controls a robotic arm to draw pictures. But the most interesting thing about this, the brain was built by a research group in Georgia Tech, and the body is actually located in Australia. The brain is in Atlanta, the body is in Australia,
0: and it controls it
1: over the net and draws pictures.
0: My goodness.
1: So here we have a brain that robotically operates its limbs halfway around the world.
0: Oh, that's amazing. What does this concoction look like?
1: I don't know what it looks like, but I do know that in most cases they use a Petri dish, which is a glass laboratory dish,
0: right,
1: with an array of electrodes in the bottom of it, gold-plated electrodes,
0: right,
1: and the neurons line themselves up and grow over the electrodes. And at those points, you can inject or receive electrical signals from the neurons. Now, the difference between neuron circuitry and biological circuitry is actually quite significant in some ways and insignificant in others. Neurons only fire usually around a few pulses per second. Computer circuits run many billions of times per second in many cases.
0: Right.
1: Neurons fire at about 50 thousandths of a volt, 50 millivolts when they fire.
0: Mm-hmm.
1: Computer circuits run generally 2, 3, 4 volts, somewhere around there or more. An interesting thing, though, is they're very easy to interface with standard amplifier electronics.
0: Huh. How, then, do they begin to learn a decision process with regard to any task at all? How does that process occur?
1: Oh, it's amazing, yes, and it all hinges on the process of feedback. When neurons communicate with each other,
0: sometimes
1: they are stimulated to fire and sometimes they're inhibited from firing. And whenever the feedback, whatever it may be, occurs, it sometimes encourages firing or stops the firing, and the neurons strengthen or weaken their connections to their neighbors in order to sort out one certain type of behavior. So some of the behaviors reinforce themselves, and others tend to suppress themselves. And in the end, an organization will emerge in which certain types of behaviors are dominant and certain are not.
0: That's such a big wow. I mean, if you extend what you just talked about into a larger model, then you're honest to God, you're talking about real artificial intelligence.
1: Well, that's correct. Now, consider the following. If we build an electronic or digital model of those neurons, we can then create software that does the same task.
0: Faster.
1: That's correct. Now, biological systems have a couple of advantages. Number one, they do organize themselves very easily.
0: Yeah.
1: And number two, they're very fault-tolerant. When we begin to reproduce that in software, we need to retain the redundancy of those systems if we want to make them as viable as the biological versions.
0: The biological versions would, and again, this goes back to last hour's very interesting end of the conversation, evolution.
1: Well, yes, indeed. We do see evolution on a day-to-day basis. We see it in bacteria. We see it in species around us. And we can see examples of it in the software world, and we can see it in many other places as well.
0: It
1: is a known and documented process.
0: Would we see it in the biological version of what you're talking about?
1: Well, yes, we did. We will. And the way we will see that is as the systems become more complex and we make more demands on them, they will either grow to fit our needs, or we'll have to make some changes to help them grow. And I think that you'll see the evolution in neural networks

0: or biological or non-biological, it's going to be driven by the environment we create for them. And artificially, it's going to be much faster than natural selection because in our cases, we create an environment where the changes we want are helped along.
1: Well, which of the paths do you favor, the hardware and the computers ultimately, or do you think the biological road is the place we're going to find nirvana in AI?
0: The biological road is where we're going to learn everything we need to know up front. Huh. And then from there, it's going to proceed in silicon and software very, very rapidly. That's my feeling. And genetic algorithms are the key. Those are those self-growing, self-learning bits of software that are a lot of fun to play with and you learn amazing things from. And that's going to be really very, very crucial to our development of true artificial intelligence.
1: But kind of like constructing an airplane, you think we will only sort of look at the bird and the aerodynamics and, you know, figure it out?
0: Well, at first, yes, we're going to have models like that. But then people are going to wonder, what happens when we let the computer evolve its own structure of evolved network?
1: Well, that's about the next question I was going to ask. And in fact, that's what we were talking about. Are we sure that once we go down the road and the evolution begins, perhaps a fast evolution, that the evolution is going to be pleasing to us in the end? Will we have control?
0: We'll only be able to control the selection parameters or how it proceeds very early on. And that's the scary part. When you get to a certain point, it snowballs and you're no longer in control of the process. I think that it would be very, very wise to proceed carefully in the beginning because after a certain point, it's going to reach its own critical mass and we won't have control over the process.
1: That's a little scary, isn't it?
0: Well, it's kind of like putting a skateboard at the top of the hill. Once you get moving, you're really out of control.
1: Uh-huh. And it might make, for example, as in the Forbin Project, a logical decision down the road that it thinks is for the benefit of humankind, but you know, that decision might include eliminating half of the population for whatever reason. I mean,
0: and that's a valid worry, yes.
1: So you agree then we have to proceed very carefully in this area.
0: I would say that at the rate things are growing and the rate we're approaching our understanding of this thing, we have to be extremely careful. This could be one of the most dangerous things we ever study. And there's no, you know, there's no way to pull any punches with this. This would be an extremely dangerous field to work in.
1: Is it fair to
0: because
1: say,
0: of the potentials.
1: Is it fair to say it is the creation of life?
0: Well, yes, indeed it is. In fact, there's something very interesting that was said by Stephen Hawking a number of years ago. When looking at the artificial life field, where we produce things that look like organisms and grow and act and evolve like organisms, we have come out with computer viruses, and they modify themselves, and they live in an environment. They eat your files, and they reproduce and spread. And Stephen Hawking once remarked that it's a shame that the first artificial life form we created is destructive, and he was referring to computer viruses.
1: And I think, well, you know, actually, isn't that the model? I mean, we do that with everything, right?
0: It seems to be the case, yes.
1: I mean, any very powerful technology, we seem to use it for, well, the negative. First.
0: And that often does happen, yes.
1: Well, you know, the fact that brains have already been created is amazing to me. Absolutely amazing. And so I have to wonder, how much more don't we know?
0: Oh, I'm sure there's so much more that we're not aware of because, once again, researchers in the field tend to keep their cards close. They don't want to share a lot of information, and in part it's because they are worried about what other people will do with their work. I know that's been a large concern of my own, and there are many things that I've found that I wouldn't share with anybody because I do have concerns about where it could lead. But there are a number of things that I will share, and I think that it's necessary to put some of the information out there so people will proceed with it in a manner that could be positively beneficial for us. And, you know, many of the things that we're developing in AI right now have applications that are very beneficial. We've talked many times about the DARPA challenge. The first time we talked about it, it was a no-show. And the second time, all of a sudden, they had won it. You know, 1 year made a big difference.
1: Oh, yes.
0: Well, now we have a couple of automakers who are producing vehicles that will be able to drive themselves on the highways. Honda has a self-driving car that works at freeway speeds only. And it'll be in the showrooms next year. It's the Legend, and they also have upgrades you can put in other models.
1: When you say self-driving,
0: It has the ability to stay between the lines and keep your speed up and do emergency braking if it must. Now, it will alert you every 10 seconds to make certain your hands are on the wheel so you don't fall asleep.
1: Really?
0: Absolutely.
1: So it's not going to allow you to pull out the makeup and adjust the mirror, completely forget about the road.
0: I've seen a lot of people do that right now.
1: Well, yes, indeed. But, I mean, if they had something like that, you know they're going to do it.
0: Absolutely. And the other thing is, Honda isn't the only one. General Motors has a plan to launch their models in 2008, the Opel Vectra, which will operate up to 60 miles per hour on highways and be able to drive itself between the lines. So you can see the number of makers are already emerging into the market. And the funny thing is, people seem to sometimes accept that advanced vehicles can drive themselves. There was a frivolous lawsuit case that made the news about a woman who bought a large motorhome. And after buying the vehicle, she set it on cruise control, walked to the back to make herself a sandwich, and had a wreck.
1: Yeah, is that a Darwin made-up thing, or is that real?
0: Well,
1: I've heard that story
0: certainly
1: recently.
0: Certainly a candidate. The crazy thing is, she won a lawsuit about this. She actually expected that the vehicle was capable of driving.
1: You're telling me this is real?
0: This is real, yes.
1: So, folks, the story, she bought an RV. Apparently, she thought it would absolutely drive itself. It must have been some sales pitch or God knows what they told her. And as just mentioned, she got up and went to make, what was it, coffee?
0: Sandwich.
1: Or a sandwich, whatever. And, of course, with predictable results. That's a true story. I can't believe it. I was sure it was the internet baloney. But that's real. You're telling me this is going to be possible.
0: Oh, yes. Within a couple of years, we will see vehicles capable of operating themselves with minimal intervention. And within the next couple of years after that, you can bet that the integration of technologies will allow a vehicle that drives itself.
1: Good
0: the only
1: Lord.
0: Limit will be litigation.
1: Yeah, I was going to say, the lawyers are going to have a field day with this. Were you making coffee when you collided with so-and-so? Call the number at the bottom of the screen.
0: Right.
1: It's your car's fault. And you're saying this really is coming. And we really can expect it.
0: It's nearly here. Give it another year.
1: That's absolutely frightening.

0: Well, so far, I mean, this is really, really incredible stuff, folks. No doubt about it. I mean, what have we learned? That brains, perhaps albeit at a simple level, already have been created in the lab. That's no small statement. Now we find out that shortly, in fact, cars or vehicles will be able to drive themselves. And so, in fact, you could get up and go to another part of the vehicle, if it's an RV, back to the bedroom, whatever your choice might be, and with a clear mind, not worry about a thing in the world. Right, Charles?
1: That's absolutely correct.
0: Huh?
1: And it extends even further than that.
0: Oh?
1: Well, they've done a little more. They've interfaced animals with computers now.
0: Oh, my God.
1: They have a project called the Roborat, which was done at the State University of New York, and Dr. Tower is responsible for this one. And what they have done is implanted electrodes in a rat in the brain where his sensors for his whiskers would be.
0: Yes.
1: And by stimulating those sensors by remote control, they can literally drive the rat around so he travels through wreckage or to do surveillance or whatever. And he can carry video transmitters and surveillance hardware.
0: Yikes! So, in other words, let's see if I've got it straight. A rat's whiskers, when it brushes up against something, send a signal that directs him. In other words, whisker hits something on the right, he goes left or navigates to a different place, yes?
1: That's the gist of it. And by directly injecting electrical signals instead of actually using the whiskers, the remote control signals can steer the rat around. And so he estimates for about $40 per rat, they can outfit them with equipment to allow you to search wreckage for survivors or perform surveillance operations.
0: That's
1: they can
0: amazing.
1: Be given GPS, video, and everything.
0: Yeah, that's absolutely amazing. And how far are they along with this?
1: They're already in operation. Anybody can go to the net and put Roborat in and find out a lot about this.
0: So all you'd have to do is put a little backpack on our rat friend.
1: That's correct.
0: And it would supply everything needed to guide the... That's amazing. That's amazing. I can see the applications. For example, as you pointed out, searching wreckage and, frankly, a lot more in the world of spying. In the covert world, there'd be plenty of application. This stuff, how black is this kind of thing?
1: Well, actually, some of this is pretty well known because it's being done in universities under very open research grants, and the findings are very exciting, and they do want to share a lot of this because it isn't something amazing or very difficult. I mean, once you get right down to it, it's simply wiring brains and computers together. And it's done simply enough. So
0: wiring brains and computers together. What about, let's jump up several levels and imagine a really good computer tied into a human being.
1: Well, in fact, we are at a point right now where there wouldn't be anything to prevent you from simulating sensory data using a really good computer. And a human being could be given an artificial environment to live or work in. Very much like a video game is generated, and I'll get to the specifics of that in a moment. I wanted to cover one more robotic animal that they had come up with.
0: Please.
1: Much smaller than the rat. In Tokyo, they have a robot roach. They wire directly into the antenna of the roach,
0: yes.
1: Implant electrodes in it, and the roach can be driven around just like a robot, and it can carry a little video camera or a microphone.
0: So nothing there for the covert world, huh?
1: That's right. That would be one of those things you wouldn't even know if you were swatting a bug or a bug.
0: Or a machine bug.
1: That's right.
0: Boy, I'll tell you, I said it at one of the breaks. We are headed into some kind of strange world.
1: Well, we can see where it's going.
0: Yeah, I guess.
1: You know that machines are about to overtake humans in the usage of the Internet?
0: No, I didn't.
1: Machines use the Internet almost as much as human beings, and very shortly they will be the largest user of the Internet. And that was something I just found out the other day that was rather surprising.
0: Let's think about that one. Machines will be numerically, are we talking about, how are we measuring this? The amount of data moved, or?
1: The amount of connections and the amount of data being moved by machinery as opposed to human beings.
0: Yikes.
1: Now, in a further development, we were talking about the robotic animals and the artificial brains. There is a point to all of this. Have you ever heard of Project Alpha?
0: No.
1: This is the U.S. Joint Forces Command project. It's an analysis group is working on a thing they call Project Alpha.
0: Yes.
1: And they project that by 2025, we will not have any humans in warfare. Instead, on the battlefield, we will have robotic combatants.
0: Yes. Charles Ostman was very much headed in that direction, and I can see it happening. In other words, machines will fight our wars for us.
1: Right. We're almost there. In fact, we had spoken about UAVs on the last program I did with you, and I had said that there were going to be some developments very near in the future, and they had a couple of small models. They now have UAVs that are used in Iraq to locate and shoot snipers remotely.
0: How much longer are we going to have fighter pilots?
1: Well, the way things are proceeding, I would say within 5 years we're going to see a remotely piloted jet that has no pilot in it, and it has its own brain and can be taken over only on emergency need if necessary.
0: Again, wow. So fighter pilots have a rather limited future.
1: That's true.
0: 20 years from now?
1: I don't see any fighter pilots in 20 years.
0: None.
1: Not me.
0: So it'll be a machine war, or all wars in the future will be machine wars of one sort or another. I mean, really, they're almost already there now with our smart bombs. They're not that smart, but they're pretty good.
1: They do have weapons capable of locating their own targets at this point and homing in on them and getting them. And it's going to be to the point in the very near future where... And it's going to be a gradual process. They're going to be turning over more and more aspects of it to robotic aircrafts, you know, autonomous unmanned vehicles. And much of our surveillance will be done with small machinery that sneaks into an area, perhaps airdrop thousands of them to blanket an area, cover everything with surveillance, microphones, and intelligence gathering data. And that, you can imagine, can be done pretty much within the next year or two, if not presently.
0: I know we displayed a little bit of that in Iraq. I wonder how much is really actively being researched right now that might be used in the next war.
1: Well, I have a very good feeling that we're going to see a lot of it in the news within the next year or two.
0: That certainly is going to change the nature of warfare. And then what do you ultimately imagine? That some other enemy will develop similar technology, and then you have only machines battling machines.
1: Well, I think there's always going to be a need for the human element, at least for the next 20 to 30 years, in warfare.
0: Yes.
1: Much of the battle, you know, much of the combat will probably be done with machinery in about 20 years. I don't see a limit, really, to what you could do with the machinery, considering how rapidly the technology is developing. So, yeah, it's all going to turn into robotic warfare before you know it.
0: So you could have
1: an arms race in a new field.
0: So you could have a war where our machines battle somebody else's or some other country's machines, and the side that loses then gets slaughtered by the machines.
1: And that's a distinct possibility at this point.
0: Oh, God. What a future. What a future. It reminds me of a Star Trek episode where virtually, do you recall that? They had a planet where wars were, in fact, fought by machines solely. And, you know, after it was over, the losers had to report to an extinction chamber of some sort.
1: Yes, in fact, you mentioned that, and I do remember that.
0: Hmm.
1: It might not be
0: that
1: far
0: away
1: off from the reality.
0: Yeah. Yeah,
1: but for quite a while, you know, you can expect that we will probably be technologically in the lead of this sort of development, and it may take a while for whatever enemy we have to catch up in the field.
0: So it would seem. In America, we develop many things because we're bright people, we're individualists, we're just very smart. But then they get applied by the Japanese or the Chinese, and they end up making these things.
1: Well, we tend to be great idea people, and then due to finance or litigation or whatever reason, somebody else ends up producing the hardware. Now, there's another interesting piece of robotics that just showed up, and I think that you'll be fascinated by this, because it falls right into line, and it's a little more positive. They often have camel races in Qatar, and, you know, this is near Iraq. the races are often done by very lightweight jockeys so they can get the best speed out of the animals.
0: Right.
1: Because they often have children and they get injured, children have been banned from being the jockeys in these camel races.
0: Mm-hmm.
1: So they have developed a robotic camel jockey, and they were successfully used in a race just recently.
0: And that fits in with the rules.
1: Yes, well, there was no rule against using a robot. You just have to have a jockey.
0: Oh, my. So that's you're telling me that's happening now.
1: It's already been done.
0: Already been done.
1: And each year it's going to become more refined. Now, where does this take us? Imagine, and you've seen virtual reality headsets where you put the headset on and there's stereo vision inside and stereo hearing.
0: You know, I have not yet experienced it, Sir Charles, but I would like to.
1: Okay, I can tell you it's a very interesting experience. When you put one of those headsets on, you get a sense of dislocation. Your sense of self appears to be out where the television cameras are. We often visualize ourselves as somewhere behind our eyes in the middle of our head. Our
0: yes.
1: sense of self seems to reside there.
0: Right.
1: Or our presence. And when you put a couple of cameras on, let's say a robot, and you put on a helmet so that you have two visual screens and you see in stereo, whatever movement the robot has seems to carry your sense of self with the robot. If you happen to go into a room while you're driving one of these robots around and you see some guy sitting in a chair and you're going, well, who is that? That's you sitting over there running the robot. And suddenly you realize your sense of self is where the robot is and not where you are.
0: To what degree did you really feel that? I'm quite fascinated. In other words,
1: it was greatly influenced by how well the robot moved when you controlled it. But imagine how it would be when you look at people playing video games and dodging right and left.
0: Oh, yes.
1: In accordance to what's happening on the screen. And that brings up another point. This you will find fascinating. There is a new interface device for video games. It consists of a pair of electrodes that are mounted behind your ears.
0: Mm-hmm.
1: And they affect your vestibular or balance system. Now, what it will do is produce the sensation of movement.
0: I get it, yeah.
1: And they already demonstrated it by putting a setup on a woman and using a remote control like you use on a car or an airplane model and drove her around the field by making her lean right or left. So that's a remote-controlled person.
0: You may have seen these theaters where they have the wraparound and your seat moves, you know, so you get the sense of motion. So this would be
1: exactly.
0: This would be a giant step beyond that. It would actually affect your sense of, as you point out, balance.
1: That's right.
0: My
1: and it has
0: goodness.
1: Been approved for inclusion in future video games. So you will see that in your homes within a couple of years or less.
0: Really?
1: Yes.
0: Xbox Plus. Just put
1: now,
0: this behind
1: just imagine,
0: your ear.
1: Yeah. Just imagine if you could generate other sensations using electrical signals. Well, you could synthesize a whole world, and you wouldn't need the video screen.
0: Yes.
1: Well, we already know that there are implants to replace the cochlea, for the inner ear, for people who are deaf.
0: Correct.
1: So they have an artificial ear that generates the sensation of hearing, and it plugs right into the nervous system and generates signals that are compatible with your neurons. They also have new implants that fit in to replace damaged eyes. They use typically very thin films of ceramic material with about 100,000 image sensors,
0: mm-hmm.
1: and they replace the retina. And the interesting thing here is nothing says you have to stay in the visual band. You could put it in your eye so that it senses infrared, and suddenly you'd be able to see infrared spectrum.
0: That's amazing.
1: But we also see where it leads. The generation of the right electrical signals and applied to the proper neurons can synthesize the sensations of sight or hearing. After all, they're just electrical signals.
0: Yes, but Sir Charles, where it really might lead is into a world that would be so potentially pleasant, for example, that it would make heroin seem like just no addiction at all.
1: Well, that's
0: and
1: right.
0: People
1: we
0: would
1: are,
0: immerse themselves in what you're talking about. And
1: we are, in fact, headed for the world of the Matrix. And stop and think. That's a very sobering thought. We are on the threshold of that sort of technology right now.
0: Huh.
1: I can give you a very easy example of how it's going to be accomplished.
0: Proceed.
1: We know that neurons are simply devices that are like computer circuits, and they fire at a known rate with a known voltage. We can record those signals And we can even play them back into the neuron so it feels like the original sensation. What happens if we have 10 or 1,000 or 10,000 channels and we plug into neurons?
0: Yes.
1: We can synthesize the sensations of an entire body.
0: think about when Hollywood gets hold of that technology.
1: Exactly.
0: They will deliver to you an entirely different world than the one you're in. An entirely different, a virtual new world.
1: You could literally be between the eyes of the hero in the movie.
0: As I said, that could make heroin look like no addiction at all. And people could simply disappear into these new worlds. That's a big danger.
1: Well, consider when we were kids, when we went out to play, there were fields we could run through and places we could go. And then over time, the fields got closed off and the laws were changed. You could get arrested for walking through a field. And so you tended to stay closer to home. And then after a while, it got tougher to find a place to go, and kids tended to stay indoors and watch cartoons, and then more channels appeared on the television and
0: then
1: the internet.
0: That's right.
1: And now in the video games, and pretty soon nobody goes outside. It's just going to get worse.
0: Sort of like the year 2525, where our arms hang by our sides. And I mean, what's going to stop that?
1: Well, there really isn't anything to stop it at this point, and I'm sure there will be some sort of regulations that they will try to enact to prevent people from simply becoming vegetables. I understand that there are very positive aspects and very negative aspects of any technology, and we know that people love entertainment.
0: Do you know one of the main reasons why there are laws against drugs, certain drugs?
1: Well,
0: it's because ultimately, buddy, because it murders productivity.
1: Oh, that's right. It destroys your society.
0: Absolutely. And so what you're describing to me right now would perhaps to a greater degree destroy society. And
1: it'll destroy it as we know it, certainly.
0: And our government cannot have that. So wouldn't it just be like the war on drugs, only it'd be the war on neurons?
1: That's not a bad way of putting it. I mean, it will be an electronic addiction, and I can see it coming. Now, there's a very interesting thing that was said to me, and I've looked into it, and I see that it's just about as true as anything I've heard about the Internet, and that is the growth of the Internet was driven mostly by sex, pornography.
0: Well, I've heard that.
1: That 90% of the downloads, if you discount spam, are about pornography rather than, you know, productive information.
0: Yes.
1: When you really come to terms with that, you have to ask yourself, what's going to drive the generation of virtual worlds? And the answer seems to be very clear.
0: Well, I'm afraid it does, doesn't it?
1: You know, there is a group called British Telecom, and they make predictions about some things from time to time. And they had some things that really interested me that I thought you'd be interested in hearing. And they predicted that between 2006 and 2010, the first artificial electronic life would emerge. And we can see that we're on the verge of that. That between 2008 and 2012... this is fascinating. The first divorce due to a virtual affair with a computer game character would occur.

0: this night has already been full of just all kinds of revelations, brains, things going on that I don't think most of us had a clue were going on. My God. And now Sir Charles telling us the first divorce as a result of a virtual affair could be how many years away?
1: It could happen from 2008 to 2012, according to projections.
0: No wonder the Mayans stopped at 2012. Wow. Do you believe that a divorce based on that would be granted by a court? I mean,
1: well, it's possible. Look at the amount of time people spend in chat rooms away from home life, particularly when it's unpleasant.
0: That's true.
1: And so it would be one of the things that might help precipitate a divorce at this point. But what we're really looking at is a virtual character being so engaging and interesting,
0: yes,
1: that the spouse would be very jealous about the time spent chatting or, you know, spending time with that virtual character. And it could happen very shortly.
0: Whew. What, I mean, that's just even hard. It's hard to imagine what kind of interface to achieve the level of a virtual world that we're talking about here right
1: well,
0: now.
1: You get into a very, very interesting subject, and one that a lot of people will not touch, but I think it's an interesting and very essential part of the equation.
0: Lay it on me.
1: All right. I don't know if many of your users are similar with a site, or your listeners are similar, familiar with a site called Real Doll. They make artificial people.
0: What was the site again? Real Doll?
1: Real Doll.
0: Oh, boy.
1: They're used for sex, and they are artificial. They're like silicone bodies, and they're adding animation to these things at this point. That's part of their research.
0: What?
1: They're quite popular. They sell these things.
0: You're kidding.
1: I'm absolutely serious. It is an actual industry.
0: It's
1: an extension of the sex toy industry, and it has reached a point where they're adding robotic movement of things.
0: Wow.
1: So you can only imagine if you could plug something like that into the Internet,
0: yes,
1: the sort of interface you would achieve.
0: Well, yes, but what I'm saying is, what am I saying? You've just blown me away here. In other words, the control for this virtual doll would be across the Internet. And so to you, this virtual doll would be alive and doing everything you wanted.
1: That's correct. There's even a technical name for it. It's called a haptic interface.
0: A what interface?
1: Haptic, H-A-P-T-I-C. Consider that enough people are working on this, it actually has a technical name. The implications are astounding.
0: They are. Is this really a world we want to move into? I guess there's no choice. We're going to do it.
1: Well, that's it. You know, we're dragged into it kicking and screaming, and a lot of this happens completely unbeknownst to us, and it springs on you. And so a lot of people are going to be certainly very surprised when they hear this information, but it's been going on for years, and it's only becoming more and more real by the minute.
0: Well, look, I do know that the amount of porn on the Internet is astounding. It is the primary business of the Internet, actually. That's kind of sad to think about, I guess. But the extension you're talking about, they would have to pass laws against it, wouldn't they?
1: Well, you know, and that's very interesting because it treads on a very fine line. You know, what are you allowed to do in the privacy of your home, and what are they allowed to regulate? If you get to the point where you have machinery that gives you that sort of tactile interface, and you can interface with other people on the other side of the net, then you have the ability to play robotic tourist in someone else's bedroom.
0: That site, you could go to that site now, and if you did, I don't want to give them unnecessary plugs here, but I'm dying of curiosity. I mean, what do you find?
1: basically all the different models and the way they look, the size, the structure. You can custom order the girl of your dreams, and they sell them right off the shelf.
0: Do they
1: take what they want?
0: Do they take credit cards?
1: Yes, they have spare parts, which has an entirely new meaning now.
0: You just never, never know where you're going to go on talk radio, I swear. And, you know, I guess I'm sorry to say that the direction you're talking about is in all likelihood going to be one of the first commercial applications of this kind of technology. Holy smokes.
1: In my estimation, it will be the prime economic motivator. And then if you simply combine the existing virtual reality interface, a VR helmet, with this sort of technology, you can create any sort of a world or situation you want on demand, and you and other people can participate in it. And there are already virtual worlds on the Internet that many people do participate in. So this is just, you know, a prelude to what's going to come.
0: As you describe all of this that you see coming, Sir Charles, what kind of a world do you honestly imagine it's going to produce?
1: Not one that I'm terribly happy to see, but, you know, somehow people always manage to survive. They always find a way to make a living and a way to do things, and this is just going to be integrated into our world like any other technology we have. The danger we face is that the changes are coming so fast and so quickly that, you know, and they're so amazing and fundamental that we are headed for the thing that they call the singularity, a point where we really cannot predict what's going to happen next, and it's really going to be accelerated by the interface of our minds with each other through the Internet or through other computer methods.
0: Well, that's why I was asking you about interfaces. Now, ultimately, there is going to have to be a hardware interface between a machine and a person for some aspects of virtual reality. Not a trivial interface either. It's going to have to go into areas of your brain that are quite significant, correct?
1: Well, that's true. And it's interesting because there are limited methods of interfacing with neurons that work really well, but they do eventually lead to a technology where you'd probably have some sort of an implant. And to lightly touch on the sorts of interfaces there are, the direct method right now is to use an electrode of a metal that doesn't react well, like gold. Gold is a good electrode material. Mm-hmm. Platinum electrodes can often be plugged directly into neurons.
0: Mm-hmm.
1: And, you know, using this sort of technology, they created crude limbs that could be run for people with prosthetic limbs,
0: yes,
1: directly at the neural system. Well, later they went to external patches, and they have people who have literally bionic limbs that are hooked on their bodies, and they can run them by thinking. And then they have, and the problem with the electrodes is it damages the neurons, and sometimes the stub of a neuron is all that's left, and they will tend to die over time.
0: Okay, but won't the emerging technology, nanotechnology, potentially take care of that glitch?
1: Well, it could, and we've got a few bridge technologies that are getting us there so we understand how. For instance, many organic plastics exist now that you can make transistors and other semiconductors out of, and some of them you might not have a rejection problem with. So you could grow organic transistors and plug right into your existing neurons.
0: Huh.
1: And they would probably use a capacitive effect to couple the neurons. But they've got another way. When they were working on the artificial eyes with the ceramic films, they also found that they could use neurotransmitters, chemical interface, and directly talk to the nerves that way.
0: Huh.
1: Now, eventually, we're going to probably see nano interfaces as the cleanest and best way of doing it. But, you know, there's another unusual thing that emerged. And believe it or not, it came, of all places, from studies of UFO abductees. And this is a very interesting
0: thing. You've got to be kidding.
1: No, absolutely. Very, very odd things have been discovered due to investigation of this sort of phenomenon. And when you hear what I got to say,
0: Young, no, go right ahead. I want to understand how, you know, anything to do with abduction is going to produce something in the real world. So, sure.
1: Okay, they were studying people who had reported cases of abduction, and they found that in some cases, people had been exposed to high-voltage discharges nearby, such as a lightning strike or a power line falling.
0: Right.
1: And the sorts of symptoms that they reported were able to be reproduced by powerful electromagnetic pulses.
0: Uh-huh.
1: So that it's possible that what had happened is the electromagnetic field, the pulse of that field, had induced something similar to an epileptic episode, and they had hallucinated these things based on this induced neural electrical activity in the brain. Huh. From it, they derived a technology where they take a solenoid, basically an electrical coil, and they pulse a high-voltage capacitor through it, and they can induce a magnetic field deep into the brain that literally induces a current in the neurons. It stimulates them directly.
0: Right.
1: The outgrowth of this was a replacement for electroconvulsive therapy, where they pulse your brain with magnetic fields and do some psychotherapy or electrical therapy.
0: Can it really be specific enough and narrow enough to affect? I mean, that seems like a brute force approach.
1: Well, yes, right now it is. However, they found that by using many sensors with high power, they can cause the fields to overlap to the critical density at very precisely controlled locations in the brain.
0: Kidding.
1: And they can specifically trigger parts of your brain that will induce feelings or simple neural stimulation like dots of light or colors or a smell. So, yes, they can get fairly specific. And they can even use the technology to allow pilots to work in reverse and fly a plane through their thoughts.
0: I had heard they were getting quite close to that. Do you know, or can you talk about, or is it classified, how close they are?
1: Well, since I'm not directly involved in the research and I haven't signed anything, there are some things I can say.
0: Okay.
1: Essentially, you know, there was some fiction written about it a number of years ago, but the fiction was much closer to the truth than many people thought, and that you can indeed read some neuroelectric activity, some of your thoughts, mm-hmm. and it takes training in order to know how to do it. It's like learning how to relax and reach the alpha state. Well, you learn to think specific types of thoughts and create specific types of brain waves, and they can actually use this to control any type of device you can imagine. Pilots, you know, can easily learn to fly jet fighters, and people can learn who are, let's say, quadriplegics can learn to operate household lighting or appliances or devices using this sort of technology, a direct neural interface.
0: Well, that's a sort of positive look at things, and yes, I can see how that would come to pass. But again, with respect to a pilot, how close are we to a pilot, for example, being on the ground and being in total control of an aircraft with only thought?
1: Well, understand that it is rather cumbersome at this time because, as you noted, it was rather crude. But the refinements are being made, and it's getting to the point where I would say within a couple of years we'll probably see a completely thought-controlled aircraft.
0: A couple of years?
1: Yes. At this point, it's mostly software, the ability to interpret the neural signals properly.
0: Who is going to be the arbiter of the speed of the development of this technology, or is an arbiter not possible?
1: It's the dollar bill.
0: Well, then we're doomed.
1: Well, on that cheery note, you know, there are many things that are driven strictly by finance.
0: Of course.
1: Fortunately, you know, in research, many of the things are driven by the ability, you know, the desire to learn. People want to understand things. And so that tends to be the leavening factor to some degree. And I know that we had spoken about there is no judgmental committee that sits down and decides what you will or won't devise. And, in fact, to have such a thing might be fatal to our development. We need the ability to devise things freely, but we also need to have our ethics in place so we make the right decisions about how it will be used.
0: Well, that's what I meant by arbiter. In other words, an agency, I don't know, some kind of body that would make judgments about where we should and shouldn't go, but then on the other hand, you say, no, not really.
1: There really isn't. There really isn't, no.
0: And the only thing driving it is going to be the dollar bill.
1: Well, absolutely. The applications in the real world and how much money it's going to generate for the inventors or those people who control their ideas, you know, the economic result of it, that's where it's going to go. I think that's true for just about everything. I mean, from the pocket calculator to power tools to the automobile to everything.
0: You're right. It's been true, so why not into the future? But boy, oh boy, oh boy. Oh boy. I'm imagining this world that really does fit 25-25, but now, just in several years, I mean, maybe you could kind of put together a timeline of when you think various things are going to happen. I mean, can you look out 20 years, 25 years, 30 years?
1: I think that it's developing so rapidly, it would be very difficult to do. I'd like to take a stab at it. It might be worth a show just going over the next 20, 30 years and seeing what comes up. But at this point, you know, I'm a little ill-prepared for that sort of thing.
0: Well,
1: I'll say that
0: okay.
1: I do see within 20 years, you know, robotic battlefields, absolutely. And I do see within 5 years some sort of Internet interface that, you know, allows direct pornography and not the stuff you look at.
0: And when he says direct pornography, he means
1: the real experience,
0: the real thing.
1: Yeah.
0: Will it be?
1: It's on its way right now.
0: Will it be any less real at all than the real thing?
1: It's going to depend on how good your hardware and software are, and there's no real pun intended there.
0: Oh, brother! These are all. The reason I asked about the long term is because you're freaking me out with the short term. I mean, you're talking 2, 3, 4, 5 years out at the most. So
1: well, consider we're already to the point where we have modified inkjet printers that can draw organs to be implanted in your body. We have, you know, modifications of very simple hardware that can fabricate nearly anything you can think of. And I would say we're not far off from a device that would be the precursor of the old Star Trek replicator, where you literally ask what you want for and it builds it right there.
0: Oh, come on now.
1: Well,
0: that's got to be a ways away.
1: It would be a different technology than they depict on the television show, of course. You know how an inkjet printer works. It simply scans back and forth and deposits
0: right.
1: a stream of dots of
0: oh,
1: ink.
0: Oh, yes, yes, yes.
1: Well, what happens if you place cartridges in that have, let's say, semiconductor materials? It's already been demonstrated that you can literally print circuits that way. And suppose instead you place biological materials in it, such as cell cultures for a liver or a spleen.
0: Oh.
1: Then you put down a scaffolding material and you literally squirt the cells down to make the organ, give it a little while in a dish to knit itself together, and you've got an implantable organ made from your own tissue. We're to the point where many materials can be fabricated in a matter of minutes that normally would have, you know, taken months of planning and mold making and processes that would just be millions of dollars worth that you can now do for a couple of $1,000s in your own home.
0: Well, so that's sort of a road toward immortality, or the beginning of it, anyway.
1: Well, the beginning of it. And that brings us to another very interesting point of the virtual world, and that's mind uploading.
0: Oh, brother. You guys are going to love this one. You're absolutely going to love it. Hold it right there, Sir Charles.

0: Or Kendrick from Bell Canyon, who says, Haptic Interface Research Lab is at Purdue University. Indeed, a brave new world, but not for me. And I wonder how many will go that way and just say, not for me. I don't want her, that virtual babe. I don't need her. I don't want her. I refuse to participate. I mean, a lot of people don't watch TV. Well, a few. Well, not too many, actually. Anyway, Sir Charles, welcome back. We were about to tackle mind uploading.
1: Absolutely. Well, one of the things that is really an interesting part of artificial intelligence is what happens if you copy the human mind or upload a mind into a computer? Does it actually have human rights, for instance? Would it perform the same as a human? And what sort of an existence would it have?
0: And would it have consciousness?
1: And that is one of the big questions, one of the big debates between weak and strong AI claims. If a computer had an absolute duplicate of your mind in it,
0: yes,
1: and it functioned exactly the same as your mind does,
0: yes,
1: then we'd have to conclude it's doing the same thing, and it should feel and act as you do. It, after all, have all of your memories and experiences in it. Now,
0: well, that's going to be the line, isn't it, Sir Charles?
1: To be the line right there. And there's an interesting story that I was told, and it illustrates very clearly the dividing line, or how fuzzy the line is, I should say. And it's called the boat analogy. You know, if you loan a man a boat, let's say, and he has your boat, and let's say he replaces a board in the boat, and he's got it, a couple of years. And over the time, he's replaced away the old parts, the bad parts, until in the end he discovers the whole boat has been replaced.
0: Right.
1: And then you call him and say, hey, I want my boat back, and he brings it to you. Well, has he actually returned your boat or not?
0: Okay, it's a good point.
1: And the same is true for your mind. Suppose you had the ability to replace damaged neural tissue with, let's say, artificial neurons. Let's say nanotechnology makes new neurons for you. And so over time, you allow the neurons in your brain to be replaced one by one with these nanoneurons.
0: Is that you?
1: Is it you?
0: Uh-huh.
1: It certainly, you would feel the same, and you would act the same, and you'd have all the same memories. Is it really you? And it's a question that you really cannot answer.
0: Well, Sir Charles, excuse me, if we get a computer capable of accepting the contents of a human mind, what is your best guess about how whole the transfer will be? In other words, will that now machine understand who it is in every way and understand now it's inside something else?
1: I would have to say yes.
0: Yes?
1: If the model is faithful to your brain, then yes, it would have to.
0: Ooh, yikes.
1: And for the experience itself, the person who had himself, let's say, scanned,
0: yes,
1: would either get up from the scanner and walk away, or he would discover that he was no longer sitting in the scanner, he was somewhere else. And in that case, he'd know he wasn't the original. He was somewhere in a virtual world, and his experiences would begin from there.
0: But there's a paradox, isn't there? If I may be getting way ahead here, but I mean, if every bit of consciousness is transferred, then you have one person in two places at the same time. That's a paradox.
1: Well, you have two different people who are exact copies of each other, one in the computer and one in the real world.
0: Is the consciousness then shared?
1: The consciousness would be independent in each case.
0: From that moment on?
1: It would be two separate people from that moment on, because at that point they would each share different experiences, although they had the same common memories up to that point of scanning.
0: And so you're sure that in something that identical, there would not be a quantum connection that would go way beyond what we can imagine right now?
1: You know, that's a very good question.
0: Yes,
1: nobody really knows the answer to that at this point. I suspect there will not be, but only a direct experiment could answer that question.
0: How far might we be from that direct experiment?
1: Well, to give you an example, a few years back they were doing some research in capturing the model of simple organisms, and they decided to pick the simplest organism with a well-developed neural system of its own. And the whole organism was a little nematode, like a little worm, and it was about a little over 900 cells in its entire body.
0: Right.
1: And its neurons totaled only a little over 300. And they carefully modeled the entire neural system of this little nematode and got a copy of it in the computer, so that the computer model would act as the nematode does. In other words, from the computer's model standpoint, it was the nematode. Now, that's a very humble beginning.
0: It is.
1: To model the nervous system of a tiny worm-like organism. But you know that it only gets better, higher resolution, and more complexity
0: all
1: over
0: right.
1: time.
0: Let me ask a practical question.
1: Okay.
0: Do we have any idea at all how much storage capacity we would have to store a human mind?
1: Well, estimates say there are only about 600 megabytes of data in the human mind.
0: What?
1: There's only about 600 megabytes of data stored. And that sounds paradoxical, but I can explain why we don't have a huge amount of storage in our heads. We store things in a manner that can often be described as symbolic. When you look at a person's face and then turn away,
0: yes.
1: You remember how well they look well enough to sketch their whole face? Typically, no. We generally work on an approximation. We don't store the exact snapshot, usually. And if we do, over time it tends to fade away. Only people with very interesting types of memory have the ability to photographically memorize objects or items or situations.
0: Mm-hmm.
1: And in most cases, people have very lousy memory. They only take a rough approximation and run with it, and over time it gets worse. So the total sum experience of your life is reduced to representations, symbolics.
0: Man, I'm still stuck on 600 megabytes. That's pretty slim stuff for a human brain.
1: Well, it seems that way, and consider how many billions, hundreds of billions of neurons there are. The interconnections are the most important thing, not the number of neurons, but the way they're interconnected.
0: Yes.
1: The connections themselves act as your storage medium. And the interesting thing is, most of the brain is not storage, it's processing hardware. It's the units that perform the processing on your senses to convert it to a form you understand.
0: Right.
1: It's the units that perform the interpolation to generate your picture of the world. And it's the units that perform the various jobs for understanding and processing language and all the other things around you. So most of the hardware is processing hardware, not memory hardware.
0: All right.
1: But what gets programmed in the processing hardware is how you process,
0: all right.
1: how you think about it.
0: Okay, well, we're making great advances in processing speed right now.
1: Right.
0: And certainly we've got storage that makes 600 megabytes look like nothing at all.
1: That's correct.
0: So put the two together, and I guess the question is, how far might we be from being able to actually upload a human mind to a machine?
1: In terms of data storage, we could probably do it now. The difficulty is getting the data in the machine, but the most important part is, how is it stored? You see, the most crucial part of human intelligence, or any intelligence as that matter goes, is its representation. We both can agree when we look at something that it's red, for instance. But there's no consensus, about whether or not internally we feel the same thing when we see red.
0: Right.
1: We sense the same thing. It could be entirely different.
0: Well, I'm wondering, if we did upload a human mind,
1: right.
0: would we end up with just a snapshot of that instant of that human mind, or would we actually end up with that human mind, a thinking, aware?
1: Okay. You can look at it from both standpoints. If you take just the information and it is simply stored, then you have a snapshot. But if you've also modeled the processing sections of the brain, and they are active and capable of operating, you apply the information you've stored, now you have a working mind.
0: Right.
1: So a working mind is much more than simply the memories. It's the processing as well.
0: Mm-hmm. I suppose the snapshot will come first, by a long shot.
1: And that's the best, and safest bet, because we are studying how the memories are stored and how to get them into a computer. And some of the work has been done, but nobody's really talking a great deal about it.
0: Yes, I can see why.
1: well, it'd be extremely controversial for one thing.
0: It is.
1: It would also be extremely expensive as well. But once it is achieved, consider what it means. If you literally have living people inside a computer system, and it could be spread all over the world like the Internet,
0: yes,
1: then you have other questions that arise. If you consider that they're thinking beings and they have rights, the ability to make decisions for themselves, mm-hmm. then can they earn money to pay for their own operation and upkeep, for instance? Can they own property? What laws or jurisdictions cover them? Because they're spread out all over the world. You'd have to come up with a new definition of jurisdiction.
0: I don't know that I'm ready for this world, and it sounds like it's pretty close. If you just got a snapshot, what would you have?
1: Essentially, it would be something like a hologram in all probability. It would look like garbage to us. Here's a good example. Remember the old computer punched cards and tape that had holes all over them?
0: Of course.
1: And it was just a random sprinkling of holes to the naked eye.
0: Yes.
1: But you knew that there was some sort of an information content there. Now,
0: right.
1: You couldn't read it.
0: Right.
1: But if you had the proper hardware, the computer program that knew how to interpret it, it could read the message. Now, the question is, where's the actual meaning of the message? Is it in the holes in the tape, or is it in the hardware that runs it? The answer is neither. The true meaning, and this is where consciousness arrives in my estimation,
0: mm-hmm.
1: the true meaning arises at the interface between the two, when the message is decoded and acted upon. Because if the message was in the tape, you'd see it and you'd know it without having a key.
0: So
1: and if the message was in the hardware, you wouldn't need the tape.
0: A very distinct difference here. One is perhaps the memories, the snapshot, and the other, when you add the processing speed, then you've got life.
1: That's right. You have a living mind.
0: And then to that living mind, we are God. We are the creator.
1: Something like a hologram in all probability. It would look like garbage to us. Here's a good example. Remember the old computer punched cards and tape that had holes all over them?
0: Of course.
1: And it was just a random sprinkling of holes to the naked eye.
0: Yes.
1: But you knew that there was some sort of an information content there. Now,
0: right.
1: You couldn't read it.
0: Right.
1: But if you had the proper hardware, the computer program that knew how to interpret it, it could read the message. Now, the question is, where's the actual meaning of the message? Is it in the holes in the tape, or is it in the hardware that runs it? The answer is neither. The true meaning, and this is where consciousness arrives in my estimation,
0: mm-hmm.
1: the true meaning arises at the interface between the two, when the message is decoded and acted upon. Because if the message was in the tape, you'd see it and you'd know it without having a key.
0: So
1: and if the message was in the hardware, you wouldn't need the tape.
0: A very distinct difference here. One is perhaps the memories, the snapshot, and the other, when you add the processing speed, then you've got life.
1: That's right. You have a living mind.
0: And

0: where consciousness arrives, in my estimation,
1: mm-hmm.
0: the true meaning arises at the interface between the two, when the message is decoded and acted upon. Because if the message was in the tape, you'd see it and you'd know it without having a key.
1: So,
0: and if the message was in the hardware, you wouldn't need the tape.
1: A very distinct difference here. One is perhaps the memories, the snapshot, and the other, when you add the processing speed, then you've got life.
0: That's right. You have a living mind.
1: And then to that living mind, we are God. We are the creator.
0: Well, if it's a copy, I wouldn't necessarily say that's true. If you wanted to actually feel godlike, you'd create it from scratch.
1: Mm-hmm. Well, that's probably in the cards too, right?
0: Oh, it's in the works, yes.
1: I'll
0: give you an example, something I promised I would tell you some about what I worked on, and I think this is a good opportunity. Consider emotion. People imagine that emotions are something that are restricted to humans or higher animals.
1: Right.
0: But it is very simple to create the state known as emotion in a computer. Imagine when you're anesthetized. I don't know if you've ever been under anesthetic and thought, or in a state of shock and thought, you know, I should feel unhappy about this, or I should be mad. And you knew intellectually what state of mind you should be in, but you didn't really feel that way.
1: Mm-hmm.
0: You knew what your emotion should be. Well, there's a reason for that. Our emotions, as we sense them, are visceral. It is the response of our body to our emotions that we feel. So in a state of panic, it isn't the panic itself we feel, it's our body's tightening of the stomach, you know, the churning of your stomach, the sweating in your skin, your palms get sweaty.
1: Sure.
0: That's what you determine is panic, but it isn't. It's your body's response to panic that you're feeling. You don't actually feel panic. You feel the body's response. So we know that panic is something else. It's some state that exists in your mind, and you've simply converted it to a body sensation that you identify it with.
1: Mm-hmm.
0: So panic is something more abstract. Here's another one. Suppose you're walking along and you see, let's say, a rock on the ground, and you pick it up, and you expect that it's going to be warmed by the sun. It's going to be hot and dry
1: mm-hmm.
0: and hard.
1: Right.
0: Suppose you pick that rock up and it's cold and squishy, and you go, whoa,
1: yeah.
0: Your expectations have been violated. You see, we're always predicting moment by moment what's going to happen around us, and it is when our expectations are violated, when those predictions are not met, that some little circuit in our head trips and goes, whoops, wait a minute, something's wrong.
1: That's true.
0: That's surprise.
1: Right, surprise.
0: Okay,
1: John.
0: Well, that's an emotional state. You can easily write a program that in a computer predicts moment by moment what should be happening. And when those expectations are violated, the computer can recognize that state and we can label that as surprise.
1: Well, do you believe that there have been scientific backroom, very dark experiments in mind uploading, in beginning to put human thought into a machine in one way or the other? Is it going on now?
0: I don't think that's going on. I do know that there have been many experiments in recognizing what's going on in the mind.
1: If it was going on, would we know it?
0: We probably wouldn't know it, but what I'm looking at is the resolution of the scanning hardware and what it would take to store the information.
1: Okay.
0: I can say pretty safely that we're nowhere near the resolution necessary to store that information in a format comparable to our brains. And I can also say that what we are capable of doing is detecting generally what you're able to be thinking about. Using combinations of positron emission tomography, you know, PET scans,
1: mm-hmm.
0: and superconducting magnetic field sensing, using a combination of these technologies, they are capable of recognizing patterns of thought and knowing things like you're thinking about a boat, or you're excited, or you're counting numbers. They can already tell those things using a machine like a brain scan.
1: Could they tell if you're thinking about a bomb?
0: They could, certainly.
1: Or a gun, or, you know, some violent thought?
0: Yes, they can, because there are very specific types of areas in the brain that are triggered. They associate memories and intentions and actions, and they can actually see which parts of the brain are being triggered. They can get a very good idea of what you're thinking about. Now, understand, it takes a calibration procedure in the first place, but they're getting

0: pretty good at generalizing so that just about any random subject, they can tell with about a 40 to 50% accuracy what's going on in your head. And it's going to lead to absolutely flawless polygraph machines very shortly.
1: Well, I was going to say, it beats the hell out of a metal detector at an airport.
0: That's right.
1: Just sit here for a moment, sir. We want to take a quick look at what's in your brain.
0: And hey, essentially, they would show you some random pictures very rapidly in your eyes, and the circuitry would categorize how your brain is responding to those images, and it'd get kind of a primer or a key to your memories and how you think. And that's a very broad stroke explanation, but it sort of gives you an idea of how it would work.
1: So you think it would be effective? In other words, for example, if a terrorist were trying to get on an airplane, he would be nailed.
0: That's true. If you could create a machine of this type that had the resolution that we would need, you'd be able to find them every time. Of course, then you're going to have problems with human rights, violation of privacy, et cetera. You can well imagine that such machines would be banned at the outset.
1: Well,
0: except in very specific
1: cases. Well, you know, I would have said that the government able to freely listen in on all of our conversations, well, hell, that would be banned. That's a big Fourth Amendment problem there.
0: Oh, and you have a real point there. You know, there, if something like this is developed successfully and it can be used covertly, that's the real key, then they're, you know, yeah, they'll use it. But it's the sort of thing that right now it is such a delicate process that you can't simply pick up somebody's thoughts with it. They have to have the helmet on their head. They have to be in a very quiet room
1: yet, with
0: suppressed magnetic fields. So it's not an easy thing to do at this point.
1: Right. I said yet. But obviously, you're telling me this technology is well on the way. And,
0: well, there is a form of it on the way, yes.
1: And if the President of the United States could prevent terrorism by, you know, taking a quick look at what somebody's thinking, you just know darn well there's going to be a signature and presidential power will allow it to occur for our safety.
0: Yeah, for our safety, always for our protection.
1: All right, I have just had a blast with you. I'm going to turn you over to the audience. How do you feel about that?
0: All right, I'm always ready for anything.

0: What an absolutely fascinating world, or a scary world, depending on how you look at it, Sir Charles Schulz is presenting to us. And not 50 years from now, not 100 years from now, but very imaginably soon, 2, 3, 4, 5 years, a lot of the stuff described is right upon us. Now, your turn to ask questions is coming up, and I imagine you have many. Sir Charles, are you ready?
1: Absolutely. Let's shoot for it.
0: Okay. I do want to make sure you get to plug your website. Of course, we've got a link, but, I mean, go ahead.
1: Okay. I also wanted to point out there's some other things on the site besides what we've been talking about.
0: Okay.
1: Xenotechresearch.com, XenoTechResearch.com. My book will be out within a couple of weeks or so. And also, I'd like to thank Dave Dunning, one of my lab assistants, for the work he did, Ed Munchau, the engineer who's doing my space research work with me, and Andy Doan, my webmaster, for the support on the wonderful website he's designed for me.
0: So you've got kind of a team.
1: Oh, quite a few people do quite a number of contributions in the work, yes.
0: Okay. First-time caller line, you're on the air with Sir Charles. Hi.
2: Hello.
0: Hello.
2: Oh, yeah, I got a question about the robo-rat. I've got a pet rat. He's right here, actually. And I'm wondering, you know, how invasive are most of these scanning and control things? Do you have to do surgery on the subjects or anything like that?
1: Yes, in fact, they do. They surgically implant the electrodes in the rat, and then from that point on, they can control the rat as they wish. But, of course, they have to have downtime, and they have to allow them to eat and do what any biological organism will.
2: And I just wanted to say that you were talking about someone being divorced because of an affair with a computer program. Well, I've seen quite a few friends of mine have nasty breakups and problems with their relationships due to playing too many video games and spending too much time in online RPGs. So we may have already made that point.
0: Yeah, you really do make a good point. It's already happening, isn't it, Sir Charles?
1: It certainly looks that way.
0: So the internet is beginning to become something that is getting between people right now, much less what you're just talking about tonight. I mean, my God. So we can see it happening right now, really. People breaking up because of chat sessions on the internet or whatever. So what a world. And what a world just upon us. Wildcard line, you're on the air with Sir Charles. Hi.
3: Hello.
0: Hello.
3: Yes, my name is Edward. I'm in Orange County.
0: Yes.
3: And it's a pleasure to speak to both of you, by the way.
0: Thank you.
3: I was in a conversation, this was a few years back, and this sounds a little like science fiction, but I wondered if Sir Charles knew anything about it. In the conversation, it was discussed that there was experimentation being done with the disintegration and reintegration of a biological life form. And in fact, it was done successfully, but because it was, or when it was reintegrated, it literally did not have any functions.
0: You're talking about a transporter.
3: In a sense, yes.
0: Uh-huh.
3: And because it didn't have any functions, neurological functions or memories, experimentation was being done to fuse engrams or neurons to a computer chip, and literally before the disintegration process, in other words, from that life form to the computer chip. And all of the functions were then downloaded into that computer chip with those engrams or whatever they are on the computer chip.
0: Well, I certainly was not aware that we had a transporter for life forms. And what you're saying is we do, or somebody's done it, and then...
3: Well, this came up in a conversation, and I trust the person that was talking about it.
0: Okay, well, that it seems a little out of the realm of possibility, but let's ask. Sir Charles, have
1: I'm
0: you
1: not
0: even
1: aware
0: heard
1: of anything at this point that is used to disintegrate and reassemble organisms, but I can tell you this much, there were some experiments done with brain tissue and types of an antifreeze so that they could freeze in cryonic mode, freeze and then reactivate the brain tissue after thawing it. And one of the interesting things they discovered is when you thaw out neurons after they've been successfully frozen, if they have not been damaged, they automatically resume firing as if they have been all along. So they don't need to jumpstart them once they're activated again.
0: As in reanimation?
1: That's true. As it's applications in cryonics where you can freeze a person's body or head and then years later thaw them out and reactivate them. There has been a lot of research done on that, and it looks like nanotechnology will be the way they'll turn to prevent or repair cellular damage when that becomes practical.
0: Do you think that it's enough of a real possibility that you would have yourself frozen?
1: I think that it is believable enough that, yes, if given the opportunity, I think that would be a safe bet. Absolutely.
0: East of the Rockies, you're on the air with Sir Charles. Hi.
4: Hi, Art and Sir Charles from Toronto, Ontario, Canada. Russell here. Well, where to begin? I'd like to start, though, with the work of Mark DeMuha. That's D as in David, E-M-U-C-H-A, who was on George Norrie's show a little while back, who revealed on his work involving Tesla, the Tesla conspiracy, that a radiant energy tapping device was retrofitted in a Piercero car in 1931, ran the car for about 3 days at speeds of up to 90 miles an hour, and there was no battery. I would very much like to suggest that Sir Charles take a look at that, because I think that's an important area of concern, and the patent was put on the coasttocoastam.com site as a request brought in.
0: Okay. You have a question.
4: I'd like to ask Sir Charles if, in fact, we have the ability to apply nanosolar technology to this energy situation. Where's the state of the art on that, and what is the cost justification that's being bandied about with regards to the expense for this?
0: Right, you are. We're hearing about paints, for example, that will generate electricity, just paint your house and all the rest of that thing up in Canada. And so where are we?
1: Well, right now it looks like the same material they were building for the space elevator also has the ability to be used optically and possibly to convert light into electricity directly. Various lengths of nanofiber can be used, tuned to visible and infrared light, to convert it directly to electrical power. As to how far they've gone within the last few months, I don't know, but I do know the breaking point will be when they can manufacture it and it produces power for about half the cost of what you buy off the line, then they'll begin selling stuff like that.
0: Yes, nanotechnology really does carry this potential promise, or is it a sure thing?
1: I think it's a sure thing because we're learning more every day about it, and the way it's grown just within the last 5 years would just astound people if they knew.
0: I have a kind of a sense of it, and I can see it's going very, very quickly. West of the Rockies, you're on the air with Sir Charles. Hi.
5: Hi, good evening, Art. Boy, these shows, this one has got me on the edge of the seat.
0: Me too.
5: Good evening, Sir Charles. It's a pleasure to talk with you. I've called to ask a burning question that I've had for a long time, and that is, when will the time come when this kind of technology will be used in operating systems of computers so we don't have to go crazy upgrading and it can learn on its own?
0: Yeah, that's a good question. All right.
1: Well, I know that some people that I've talked with are working on adaptive operating systems that can take care of their own damage and repair it very easily and can also adapt to the environment that they are in. The only problem with that sort of technology is maintaining compatibility. If your operating system is smart enough to grow itself or repair itself, it may change itself so severely that you can't operate off-the-shelf software anymore. So that's one of the concerns.
0: That wouldn't be all that different than what we have now.
1: That's true.
0: All right. Let's see. International Line, you're on the air with Sir Charles. Good morning.
6: Good morning.
0: Hi.
6: Hi, Art and Sir Charles. I was just wondering if the psychiatric world is at all ready for people coming in and saying that there's cockroaches following them around. You know?
1: Well, We already know that there are small vehicles and devices that can be operated remotely. Mm-hmm. It wouldn't surprise me too much if people have already said such things. But, you know, the technology is there, and it's going to be available very shortly on the street. And you can bet that you'll also see it in applications where search and rescue, for instance, or, you know, running wires through a building. It's difficult to do because it's difficult to access those places.
6: Yeah,
1: you're going to see
6: it
1: very soon everywhere.
6: Yeah, what if it was like mosquitoes even, you know, if they could get that small?
1: And actually, believe it or not, it isn't that difficult because if we can use nanotechnology to create light sensors and electronic devices as small as the head of a mosquito, then we could put a television camera on a mosquito.
6: Yeah. Yeah, and then where would privacy be, eh?
1: Well, that's a very good question right now regarding the Internet and all of the information we place out in the world every time you use a credit card.
6: Yeah.
0: Yeah, there you go. All right.
6: Kind of scary.
0: First-time caller line, your turn with Sir Charles.
7: Hey, this is Buddy from Mississippi.
0: Yes, sir.
7: First-time caller. I'm very interested in what y'all are talking about. I'm a light worker. I've woke up to a greater consciousness of the universe that says that we're all one mind that thinks as the union of our minds being collectively known as the awakening. What you speak of as far as the technology, all that comes from the source of all being, which is God, and that is happening right now as we speak.
0: All right, let's ask Sir Charles about that. That's a tough question.
1: There may be a very good answer for that.
0: Yes.
1: Because of the way that we're progressing, we expect that pretty soon we may see direct mind-to-machine interface. And you have to ask yourself the question, what happens when 100 or 1,000 or 1 billion people link their minds together in a network? Is it something that will allow them to think together as one, or is it something that will give everyone an induced epileptic seizure? It's difficult to say. I think that we can only wait and hold our breath and see what happens.
0: Okay. Wild card line, you're on the air with Sir Charles. Hi.
8: Hello, this is Jason in Oregon.
0: Yes, sir.
8: How are you guys doing this evening?
0: Fine.
1: Very well.
8: Okay, Sir Charles, I had a question for you. I was wondering if you were aware and if you knew the state of the technology at this point. It was a computer-human interface. It had little pads hooked up to the skull, and it monitored the person's response to images that were being shown. And if the person recognized the image, the computer would pick up the brainwave. And
1: right.
8: It could tell if you had seen that before. And it was basically a lie detector type machine.
1: Yes, that's
8: and I was
1: exactly
8: wondering if you knew
1: sort
8: anything
1: of
8: about
1: technology that we were talking about.
8: I'll listen off the air. Thanks, guys.
0: All right. All right. Again, applications for truth telling or lie detecting.
1: Well, there's a fellow by the name of Daniel Langelben at the University of Pennsylvania that's found that he can use functional MRI, magnetic resonance imaging, to detect the presence of truth or lie in your thoughts.
0: And when do you see the application of this kind of technology for the kind of purpose we talked about a little while ago, airports, whatever?
1: When you can make an MRI machine portable, you're going to see it there.
0: Well, we're constantly making things smaller and smaller. Of course, it requires a very large electromagnetic pulsing field, right?
1: Well, if you could come up with smaller supermagnets or possibly room temperature superconductors, you'll see them in a suitcase.
0: Mm-hmm, a suitcase. East of the Rockies, you're on the air with Sir Charles. Good morning.
9: Hello.
0: Hello.
9: This is Calvin from Georgia.
0: Yes.
9: I have a question. Is there any of this stuff being developed in space in zero gravity in the near future? And I'll listen on the side. Thank
0: you. All right. All right. You're very welcome.
1: I do expect that pretty soon we're going to see some nano hardware in orbit, particularly in regard to the space elevator. But any of the materials that we make that require, very clean, not undisturbed environments could benefit greatly from being manufactured in space. I know a lot of people hear about protein crystals and bone replacement ceramics that are fluffy like a loaf of bread. They're very low mass and they have low density. Those sorts of materials are going to be made in space very commonly in the very near future due to private industry advancing the way it is.
0: Why is it so much easier in zero gravity?
1: Well, for one thing, on the ground, certain materials won't mix because they're heavier than other materials and they'll separate out. For instance, lead and aluminum. it's difficult to make an alloy of lead and aluminum because the lead sinks to the bottom.
0: Right.
1: In microgravity, you can mix them successfully, and they'll stay mixed pretty well. The other thing is called convection. When you have a material that is hot, convection tends to make it swirl a certain way. The hottest material rises under the influence of gravity, and the cooler material sinks.
0: Mm-hmm.
1: Well, in microgravity, you can eliminate a great deal of convection cooling so that your crystals can be purer and cleaner and better aligned.
0: All right. West of the Rockies, your turn with Sir Charles.
10: West of the Rockies?
0: Yep.
10: That's me. John from Oregon. My question is, when do you think there will be indisputable evidence that to the more scientifically naive, that there's no free will?
1: Well, I can't even say that there is evidence of no free will, and I'll tell you why. Quantum mechanics guarantees that you can never exactly predict the outcome of a system. Even if time travel were allowed, I suspect that your ability to make a decision, whether you act on it or not, is the hallmark of free will.
0: International Line, you're on the air with Sir Charles. Hi.
11: Hi, how are you?
0: Quite well, sir.
11: It's a pleasure to speak with you, Art.
0: Thank you.
11: Sir Charles, my question, I'm Rod calling from Canada. My father has Alzheimer's at the age of 60. What application does nanotechnology have or will have with regeneration of cells for Alzheimer's or Parkinson's patients?
1: In the short term, it appears that they can culture neurons and inject them in the brain, and they have the ability to replace damaged neurons. They're studying the ability of neural tissue to target the area it's supposed to be in. Technically, they've made a great deal of advances in it, and they hope to have a sort of a vaccine that can inject neurons into your brain and replace damaged cells or tissues in the near future, like within a couple of years. I don't know where the clinical trials stand right now, but they may be able to take a sample of your own tissue, grow neurons, and then inject them into your own brain and do the repairs that way.
0: You are just amazingly optimistic. Most people like yourself, Sir Charles, that I interview, talk much farther down the line for the sort of exotic things that we're talking about right now. I mean, artificially going in and repairing Alzheimer's damage, that kind of thing. You're talking about 2 years. You're very optimistic.
1: Well, I am, because I see a number of people and the things that they're doing in the field, and understand that much of what gets done these days is accelerating because they have a better access to information, and there is a great deal of funding for this sort of research because people are concerned about their well-being.
0: Indeed.
1: And believe it or not, a lot of it comes from insurance agencies, because if they can lower their premiums by keeping people healthier, then they're happy.
0: Well, that's true. But on the other hand, it's going to be very expensive, and the insurance companies are going to have to pay for it.
1: Well, mass production drives the cost of everything down.
0: Yes. Lower prices every day. First-time caller line, you're on the air with Sir Charles.
12: Hello, Art. Hello, Sir Charles. How are you both tonight?
0: Fine, thank you.
12: Question for Sir Charles. With regard to the organics and personality of such systems, for instance, going back to the nematode, you were saying that this 900-cell creature was replicated on a computer format. Is that correct?
1: That's correct.
12: Would it behave organically as a nematode within the computer medium?
1: Yes, it did. As far as I know, they were successful in simulating all the neural signals that it fired. In order to make a complete success of it, you'd have to simulate its body in software as well, and then create a synthetic world for it to act in. Now, this is a very interesting part of artificial intelligence research. You don't want to build a robot that could turn on you and smash everything in the lab. And so what you do instead is you create an artificial environment in a computer.

0: Once again, Sir Charles Schultz III. Welcome back. And it's kind of fun just to go through a whole bunch of calls, and you seem to have the answers right there. You're doing very well. First time caller line, your turn. Hi.
1: Yes, Sir Charles, I had a question concerning safety protocols with the new VR AI world that we're on the verge of. In a sci-fi book printed by Ted Williams, the main plot line is that through the virtual interface that our bodies will be exchanged with to be uploaded and to interact with the new VR world, there is a possibility of, how shall I say, neural kidnapping, to where those code lines of our imprinting from ourselves could be kidnapped in VR to where our bodies would remain comatose. And I was wondering if you had any input on that. Ted Williams' book is called Otherland. It's a very well-brought series, and it'd be readily available to where you might be able to get some information from it. And
0: okay, well, let's tackle virtual kidnapping. That's kind of interesting, Sir Charles.
2: Well, there would have to be a mechanism for it. When you play a video game, your mind doesn't go anywhere, and if you put on a virtual reality headset, your mind doesn't go anywhere. The sensations are there. If you were to be able to directly plug your brain into a computer, let's say, so it generated a convincing image of the world around you, it wouldn't make your mind go anywhere. Your brain would still be in your head processing the information. Now, there's a possibility with that sort of an interface, they might be able to make a copy of your mind, which is the uploading question all over again. But it certainly wouldn't change the way your brain operated or your body operated unless there was some physical change made.
0: But it would, it might be possible without a person's consent to virtually kidnap them.
2: To copy their mind, certainly, and then
0: yes.
2: If the system were complex enough, then they could interrogate the copy.
0: And we worry about identity theft today.
2: Huh. It would be a true identity theft.
0: Yeah. Wildcard line, you're on the air with Sir Charles. Hi.
3: Hi, Art.
0: Yes.
3: Can't believe I actually got in.
0: It looks like you have.
3: I imagine so. Anyhow, a few years ago, there was a movie out, Brainstorm, and earlier in the show, I was just thinking, why wasn't somebody mentioning it? I was wondering how long before we'll get that that kind of total body experience.
0: Well, we've been talking all around it, sir. Really, without saying Brainstorm, that's exactly what we're talking about, isn't it, Sir Charles?
2: Yes, it is. The only thing they had in the movie that we don't have here and now is that interface that plugs into your head
0: right, inobtrusively
2: without actually being wired into your brain and allows you to send and receive the sensory impressions and the data. That's the only thing we don't have.
0: And I wonder how far away that is.
2: Could be around the corner.
0: Yeah, I have this feeling. East of the Rockies, you're on the air with Sir Charles. Hello.
4: Hello.
0: Hi.
4: Hi, Dean Rose here. Pleasure to be on your show, sir.
0: Thank you.
4: I had a question for Dr. Schultz, whether or not we could hook up an electroencephalogram to the actual artificial intelligence in order to make sure it stays in the alpha rhythm and doesn't implode into the beta rhythm and decides to take over the world.
2: Well, you know, the reason an electroencephalogram works is because it's detecting the sum total of the electrical activity in your brain, and it's being picked up at the skin level, for instance. But there is no actual neuron involved if you have a copy of a mind or an artificial intelligence. It's all a simulation. So there really wouldn't be a place to hook it up. Would the electrical rhythms exist? Perhaps so. It depends on how faithfully the copy is made. It may be that they don't copy neurons at all, simply the operating rules, in which case an electroencephalogram wouldn't work anyway.
0: All right. West of the Rockies, you're on the air with Sir Charles. Hi.
5: Hi, Sir Charles. Art, this is a great honor to be speaking with you.
0: Thank you. This is Gypsy.
5: I'm a truck driver. I drive between Utah and Idaho every night,
0: gotcha. And
5: I enjoy your program.
0: Thank you. My question
5: tonight is, how secure, Sir Charles, is my job? If we're coming on to the technology where the vehicles will drive themselves, how long is it before we see 18-wheelers driving themselves? And I'll take my answer off the air, and I thank you very much.
0: In other words, I heard that. She's wondering when she's going to get a pink slip.
2: It is a very good question, and I know many people are concerned about truck drivers who spend many hours on the road and have a very tough time staying awake.
0: You bet.
2: I suspect what we're going to see is a supervisory system in 3 to 5 years,
0: mm-hmm.
2: and after that, depending on how well they perform and how well they're accepted legally, it may very well be that trucks will automatically drive their routes and just have a human standing by just in case.
0: Riding along.
2: That's right, shotgun.
0: Wow. Well, already they track trucks. A lot of trucks have GPS info that's constantly transmitted back to the home office, and so you're saying the
2: basis of the system is there.
0: Hi, you're on the air with Sir Charles.
6: Is that me?
0: That's you.
6: All right. It's a pleasure to be on the show. Thank you for this amazing discussion. Firstly, I was just wondering what technology would be there to connect the mind with the machine? And secondly, what universities are doing the most work with this?
0: All right. What kind of interface hardware exists now, if any?
2: Some of the interface hardware is pretty crude. It's measuring voltages and magnetic fields. As far as being able to inject signals back in, right now, direct wiring is the only way to do it. I suspect what will happen is they'll work out some sort of an implant or chip that can be injected into your head that will wire itself into your sensory system. And it may very well be that that isn't practical right now, but we'll begin to see that in the near future. I know there are already chips that can be implanted in the brain and act as a go-between.
0: Well, I interviewed a scientist, Sir Charles, who was having something implanted into his arm, and he rather thought that the neuron path from some place in his arm, I can't recall, to his brain would work. What do you think?
2: Well, there's no reason to think that it wouldn't, but you wouldn't want to use a direct electrical connection. You'd probably use a capacitive connection, and then there'd be nothing to prevent you from sending or receiving information to and from neurons. I know we can play back the signals and record them right now.
0: Oh, yes. East of the Rockies, you're on the air with Sir Charles. Good morning. Hello.
7: Good morning.
0: Yes, sir.
7: Vince calling from Buffalo, New York. You were talking earlier about the RoboRat, and I just had an interesting thought. Instead of, you know, implanting a camera, how long would it be before they say tapped into the creature's optic nerve?
0: Uh-huh.
7: And in that case, selecting species that would work well in, say, low-light situations.
2: Actually, you know, that's a little more difficult than it appears. The reason is what happens in the back of the eye isn't simply photocells like we have in, let's say, a television chip. The reason is there's wiring, like 3 layers of neural wiring in your retina that figures out from the primitive signals what the higher, more symbolic symbols are that go to your brain. So when you're tapping into the optic nerve, you're getting pre-digested information that has a lot going on in it. It's more like corners, vertices, and illumination. That's a little tougher than it sounds. For a present, it'd be much easier to just put a television camera chip in there.
0: Mm-hmm. Okay, good. First-time caller line, you're on the air with Sir Charles. Hi.
8: Good evening, Art.
0: Good evening.
8: This is Chris calling from San Pedro, California, listening to KFI Radio.
0: Yes, sir.
8: Lying next to me is my best friend, a 22-year-old Persian cat who's hooked up to IV fluids, and she's falling to renal failure due to polycystic kidney disease, a genetic disorder.
0: Sorry.
8: And I'm wondering if this technology could help anybody with this disease.
0: Well, there's a million medical applications for this, right?
2: Yes, there are. We will expect to see in the near term new medications and then pretty soon new physical therapies. When nanomachinery and our ability to control how it works and what it produces becomes far more refined, we may be able to repair or replace destroyed or damaged cell tissues and go from there with synthetic materials or truly biological materials. It all depends on our control of how the machines operate and how complex we can make them on a small scale.
0: Yes, but nanotechnology almost holds the promise of becoming the new medicine altogether, doesn't it?
2: Well, I would expect that would be exactly where it would go.
0: Yeah. Well, wild card line, you're on the air with Sir Charles. Hi.
9: Hi, Art. Hi, Sir Charles. How are you guys doing?
2: Great.
9: It's a pleasure to talk to you. I currently work with a large database company, and I provide internal help desk and you know, according to the type of calls that we get there, I can only imagine what we would get when people have problems with their dream interfaces.
0: Yes, for Dorothy 3.4, I've, anyway, I can see you at the help desk with that one.
9: It would kind of continue that legacy of the guy calling in to clear his internet cache. Except you got to pop into that thing with a blindfold.
0: Yes. Anyway, do you have a question?
9: No, I was just wondering what kind of problems and things like that he could see coming up like that. Like if somebody runs into a dead end in one of these neurological transmitter devices, you know. I don't know, where's the call the help button, you know?
2: Yeah, you know, it's sort of like having to call the phone company for service when your phone doesn't work. You're kind of at a catch-22. I do imagine that there will have to be some sort of a support early on, some sort of system that will allow you to have a fallback. I don't know what that would be right now. The complexity of the system is daunting at this point, and it's going to take years before we really work out all the implications and where it's going to go.
0: All right.
2: But certainly there will be a whole technology developed just to handle those exceptions.
0: East of the Rockies, and he'll be at the desk. East of the Rockies, you're on the air with Sir Charles. Hi.
10: Thank you. It's an honor. I was just wondering if there's been any thought or any type of progress or put into the idea of, say, someone's physical body being damaged and trying to, can the brain live by itself to where it could be put into a man-made machine and then sort of let the brain interact with the machine itself instead of a scan?
0: Well, that's what we've been talking about, Sir Charles.
2: Well, the real problem with keeping brain tissue alive externally like that is pretty simple. When you're at the level of a few cells in a petri dish, it's not so hard because you're supplying the sensory data to it through electrodes and you're getting information out through electrodes. And it just basically takes glucose and oxygen to keep the thing alive. When you're talking about a whole brain, your body is a very complex factory with, you know, hundreds of different chemicals that are moving through it all the time, carrying messages and performing tasks. When you move a brain into a machine, you have to replicate all of the functions of the body that are necessary to keep that brain alive.
0: Mm-hmm.
2: At right now, I would say that's going to be a little ways off. We are probably going to make far more progress in mind uploading than in keeping your brain alive for an extended period of time.
0: Yeah, but you're still talking about an avalanche of ethical, moral dilemma.
2: Absolutely. I can see that people will really want to argue whether that's the individual still alive and whether they have the right to execute property agreements or earn money or write a will.
0: So the lawyer,
2: I would say as long as your brain is alive and able to communicate, then you would be.
0: Sounds like a victory for the lawyers to me.
2: They'll make the money on it.
0: Yeah, that's right. West of the Rockies, you're on the air with Sir Charles. Hi.
11: Hi, Art.
0: Hello.
11: This is Margaret from Los Angeles.
0: Yes.
11: And hi to Sir Charles.
2: Hello.
11: What a fantastic program on technology. I do have a medical question for Sir Charles. What I want to ask him is that if this is where we're heading, then I'm sure people would come off wheelchairs and spinal and heart problems would become something of the past.
0: Yes, ma'am. All of that, as we mentioned a few moments ago, it would be the new medicine. In other words, it would virtually treat, ultimately capable of being of treating everything.
2: We could regrow a lost organ or a limb on command if we had that understanding.
0: Exactly. So it would be the new medicine. Medicine as we know it would probably end, wouldn't it, Sir Charles?
2: Absolutely. There would be a whole new way of dealing with illness or your health. You probably would be injected with a series of nanomachines like miniature robots, smaller than blood cells, that would patrol your body and watch out for damage and regulate toxins or problems that you have. It would take care of it right on the spot and would be able to help you overcome whatever illnesses or damages you had. But not only that, the ability to edit or change yourself also becomes possible.
0: We, of course, have been talking all night, Sir Charles, and I'm glad, about the optimistic side of all of this. The problem is nanotechnology presents opportunities in warfare that, frankly, make atomic weapons look like toys.
2: That's true, and it's often referred to as the Grey Goose Syndrome.
0: Well, that or targeting specific nationalities or racial tendencies or...
2: Or programming everybody to become a copy of yourself.
0: That's right.
2: Hijacking them entirely.
0: Exactly.
2: Yeah, so, all is possible.
0: Yeah, not only possible, but probably will get better funding, you know, on the dark side of things.
2: I would imagine.
0: You know, we really should do one night a program on, chilling as it would be, all the possibilities on the black side of this.
2: Would you like to do a whole show on nanotechnology?
0: Yes, I would.
2: I think that'd be a wonderful plan, and I'd still like to cover more on the AI and the virtual world at some point. So
0: all right, let's
2: do it.
0: One more in. First-time caller line, you're on the air with Sir Charles. Hello.
12: Good morning, Art.
0: Good morning, sir.
12: This is Kevin, Tuttleham operator also.
0: Okay, Kevin, not a lot of time, so.
12: Well, what I was wondering is, with the nanotechnology, would there be a possibility of them, government using it as a way to spy on you as far as anything like that?
0: Of course.
2: Absolutely.
0: Absolutely, yes.
2: Spies the size of a single cell.
0: Or spies that are able to, I don't know, look at, read your thoughts, virtually read your thoughts.
2: It's not outside possibility.
0: Or get a copy of your thoughts, or a snapshot of your thoughts, responding to a particular stimuli, as you mentioned earlier. Show the person a picture of a bomb, and they would have no choice. They would think about what they're doing, and you would have them. Right?
2: That's correct.
0: Wildcard line, you're on the air with Sir Charles.
13: Hi there.
0: Hi there.
13: My name is Ronnie. I'm calling from Pennsylvania.
0: Okay.
13: I'm a Vietnam veteran.
0: Very quickly, we're almost out of time.
13: Okay. I want to know, right now, is there a possibility for diabetes to be cured?
0: Okay. All right. Well,
2: they're working on it right now. They're working on methods of controlling insulin's production and use in the body with synthetic organs that act as the pancreas does. The Isles of Langerhans produce the insulin. They're working on that right now.
0: So that one is not so distant. That one could be one of the first. Is that correct?
2: Very well.
0: So, but again, to put off other questions like this, ultimately, this technology would be the new medicine. It would treat virtually everything. So they don't have to ask about individual, would it do this or do that? It would do it all.
2: In the end, that's correct.
0: What gets me about the whole show we've done tonight is how close all of this is right now, Sir Charles.
2: Oh, almost everything within 5 years, yes.
0: God, that's incredible. All right, my friend, what can I say? Thank you for being here, and what a ride, buddy.
2: It has been a pleasure, Art.
0: Take care.
2: You too.
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0: from the high desert of the great American Southwest. I bid you good evening, good morning, good afternoon, wherever you may be in the world's time zones, covered by all one way or the other. This is Coast to Coast AM, and I'm Art Bell. Great to be here. Tonight in the first hour is Linda Moulton Howe. Was there a human abduction case in Brazil? You decide for yourself. She's got the latest. Linda Moulton Howe, a investigative reporter, a science reporter for this program for years and years and years. She does environmental documentaries, author of several books on the strange and unusual. She'll be here in a moment with a report on what happened. I guess what happened in Brazil. And then in the next hour, Sylvia Brown, an internationally recognized psychic. Good time of the year, right at the end of the year, with visions for what's coming in the next year or so. Sylvia Brown in the next hour. Should be quite a night. Stay right where you are. Well, all right. Here from Philadelphia, Pennsylvania, with more of what she does, and that's investigation and reporting. This is the reporting part, is Linda Moulton Howe. Hi, Linda.
1: Hi, Art. You know, in the middle of November, just about 4 weeks ago, a Brazilian businessman named Felipe Castelo Branco emailed to various UFO researchers a brief description of an alleged human abduction in the Campo Grande region west of Rio de Janeiro. Uh-huh. And what made this email unusual were the photographs attached. One shows the imprint of a human body on a bedsheet. Another shows dark scorch marks on the wood ceiling above the bed, also in the pattern of a human body.
0: Scorch marks in the pattern of a human body?
1: Yep, dark scorches. You can see these photographs right now my website, www.earthfiles.com. On the headlines page, click on tonight's top story about the alleged Brazilian abduction, and you can follow along with my report, and you can see all these photographs. There was also a photograph of some strange round stones that reportedly fell out of the sky around 7 o'clock in the evening on September 15th, 2002, for several seconds, right before a man named Yurandir Oliveira disappeared from his bedroom for 3 days. Mr. Oliveira is 39 years old and was born and raised in Sao Paulo, southwest of Rio de Janeiro. He said that in 1976, he first encountered tall, blonde-haired extraterrestrial beings when he was 13 years old in the country outside Sao Paulo. The Scandinavian-looking entities took him into a craft, and they put objects in his neck, which the beings told him would, quote, facilitate our communication and interaction, unquote. And there is an X-ray of Mr. Oliveira's neck at earthfiles.com, and it shows three small white dots inside his neck bones.
0: Oh, brother.
1: Yeah, then in October 1998, his second alleged abduction occurred in the Campo Grande region, and then his third abduction was allegedly on Sunday, September 15th, also at the Campo Grande site, the event with the body prints on the bedsheet in the ceiling. And Mr. Oliveira does not speak English, but Felipe Branco does. Mr. Branco, an executive at Castelo Branco Limited, was educated at the University of London, and he runs businesses now for his family's ranches and holding companies in Rio de Janeiro, Italy, and Campo Grande. Mr. Branco was driving to see Mr. Oliveira, who he has befriended since 1996, and this date on September 15th, he was coming along a road, could see the house, and as he neared the house, small round rocks fell from the sky onto Mr. Branco's car and the surrounding ground. And what happened next, Mr. Branco is going to tell us in his own words. But first, there is now controversy about what happened. In early December, Brazil's Mutual UFO Network director, A.J. Gavard, who publishes and edits Brazilian UFO magazine, told me on the phone that the alleged Oliveira abduction was a hoax perpetrated for publicity in order to scam money from people and make Mr. Oliveira and his followers rich. On December 13th...
0: May I stop you and ask a question?
1: Yeah.
0: Is there any sign that in fact, has been occurring, that there's been solicitation of funds for any reason surrounding this that we know about?
1: No, and when you hear Mr. Branco, I think you will understand this is a very rural area, and he explains to some extent how an association to research this area got started, and they raised funds to build a facility where they could have some kind of just basic housing with people being out there in this rural area where there's nothing else there. And outside of that, so far, the indications of everything that I know is that this is not a man who is wealthy, and that this, I don't think, is a scam. But
2: okay.
1: In fairness to Mr. Gevaert, we should at least quote what in an email that he sent to, quote, the international UFO community by email on December 13th, and the email begins, quote, "Please be informed that the story of a man abducted in Brazil with dramatic photos of the scenario is a campaign to promote overseas the biggest UFO hoaxer of all time in Brazil, Jurandir Fernandes de Oliveira, who has actually created a sect of fanatics around him, composed of people who blindly believe in his alleged ET contacts and healing powers, none of them ever confirmed by anyone. The man has been repeatedly exposed as hoaxer by dozens of UFO researchers, and many people, even from his sect, after waking up to reality, have come forward to describe Jurandir's tricks and scheme," unquote. Now, Philippe Branco had also received A.J. Gevaert's email when I reached him by telephone on December 13th at his Campo Grande office.
2: Before you play that, Linda, it seems to me that for you to even be proceeding past the point of that email, you must have some doubts about that. Otherwise, what are we talking about?
1: That's right. And one of the first things Mr. Branco said was, how can this man make these accusations, Mr. Gevaert, if he has never been here to even research the phenomena? Okay. That was his first.
2: Quite a good point.
1: And here, in his own voice, is Mr. Branco now with his reaction to the hoax allegation and his description of what he says he saw and heard himself.
2: Sure.
1: On September 15th, 2002, at the alleged abduction location.
2: Okay. There we go.
3: In the place, he's never done research there. This area is very, it's an area of very difficult access. It's about 100 kilometers from Campo Grande. It's in the middle of nowhere. And we formed a UFO research association with all the people that have been traveling there and doing research there. We're beginning to gather all those people. You know, we're about 1,000 plus members. So we, we build up facilities there so that we can go there and stay in a house, have running water and all the minimum facilities to do all the research and all the work there, because otherwise it will be impossible. So when Mr. Gevaert alleges that Jurandir charges fortunes, you know, for people who come and visit, it's a ridiculous accusation. If you come and see it for yourself, you're going to stay there. We have a very basic, let's say, we have very basic facilities there, minimum to be able to stay there for a few days and perform the research we've been performing for 6 years.
1: Does Mr. Oliveira speak English?
3: No, he does. He's a man of a simple background. So.
1: What kind of background?
3: He's done, let's say, high school only. He has only his education limits to high school studies, and you know, he used to be involved in construction and stuff like that. He's a very simple man.
1: What do you know about the beginning of strange phenomena at this area in Campo Grande where Mr. Oliveira lives?
3: It was a very shocking experience.
1: Explain.
3: Because I was already doing research in Campo Grande with energy. I've seen their ships, everything, beams. I've done many encounters there, incredible stuff, you know. But I was very afraid, you know, because I could never see myself involved directly with this, you know. Because it's very difficult to believe, even though you see them in front of you and all that. It's strange, you know. It's like you're dreaming, you know. It's like you're in Disneyland. I don't know. It's very strange. It's very difficult to accept this reality. This last abduction that he suffered, let's say. When he was in the ship, he said he saw saw many of them there. You saw the red, the blonde, you know, the short one, others, you know, with olive skin, chocolate kind of skin, not black, chocolate, mm-hmm. cinnamon kind of tone, the tone of the skin. And they are working together, these people. I think they more or less doing a joint venture, let's say, here.
1: Why did they take Mr. Oliveira, leaving that imprint on the bed and on the ceiling of the room?
3: The imprint, they decided to... Well, Mr. Oliveira, he was aware that he was going to be abducted for a third time. They had warned him. In fact, he called a few researchers there. We were like, I could count 28, but there were more. And we were staying there and waiting for this to happen. No? But he did not know that they would... These marks would be left. He did not know that. We discovered that.
1: Now, can you please explain again why it was that you and the 27 other people were there with Mr. Oliveira?
3: Because he wanted witness. Mm-hmm. Because this ED said, we're going to come and pick you up. You're going to stay with us for some time. While we will pick you up, we're going to materialize these stones as if they were raining, you know, those round stones.
1: Right.
3: And we want witnesses. So he said, so he warned all members of the association, said all those that can be, that they do not have work engagements, they can be here in Campo Grande for this event, please come. So they came.
1: And
3: we stayed there the whole week waiting because he did not know. The window of time was 1 week. We did not know when. So we stayed there, and it happened exactly as he said.
1: That evening, and where were you, and what exactly happened leading up to these dramatic photographs?
3: He was in. I was arriving in the compound 5 minutes before this happened. I was arriving there because I had come to Campo Grande for. I had to do some stuff here. Then I came back again. And then when I was coming back, I could see these stones coming down from the sky.
2: Stones.
3: I was amazed. I stopped the car, I looked. What's going on? All these people were coming, running there. They were showing, they were pointing upwards. And I could hear my car. Blah, blah, blah, blah, blah. I was like, my car, what's going on? And when I looked, you could see these stones, you know, falling. It looked as if it was raining stones. Picked up many of them.
1: Okay.
3: And all the other people that were coming, the other 27, and they were collecting them, the stones as well. They could see them falling. There's light there. And they could see them falling on the roofs, you know, and making the noise. Crazy noise. They were like, my God, they were all screaming. They were like, they were afraid. They were like, my God, what's going on here? The stones fell for like a few seconds. 10 seconds, maybe 15 seconds. But it was prior to his abduction because he was in his house. And I was arriving with my car. And the stones was falling. And then I drove up the driveway of his house. And we arrived there. We tried to open his bedroom. It was locked. And we broke in. And when we came inside, there was this strange ozone smell. And a sour type of smell. Very strange. And
1: are you saying sour like vinegar?
3: Not really. I don't know how to describe. I would say sour is the closest description I can.

0: give of the smell. The ozone smell was very strong. But there was also this kind of sour, strange smell that I cannot identify. And there were like all this bunch of people, you know, walking inside the room, and the hair of our bodies, you know, were raised, you know.
1: And what was the first thing you saw inside the room?
0: I saw the marks. I looked and I was like, I was shocked. I was totally shocked. None of us expected this. We were like, my God, what's going on?
1: And when
0: we were very like afraid and surprised at the same time. Because we were like, my God, was he disintegrated? Did he die?
1: And what you're talking about are the marks on the sheet. Can you talk about those more? Because you were the one there. Describe it more.
0: They were not scorch marks. It was not scorch.
1: Did you touch the sheet?
0: Yes, I did.
1: What did it feel like?
0: Yeah, it felt strange. It didn't feel hot. There was no smoke involved. Nothing.
2: Huh.
0: Just this strong ozone smell and this sour type of smell. I may be coming out from the not really. I don't know how to describe. I would say sour is the closest description I can give of the smell. The ozone smell was very strong, but there was also this kind of sour, strange smell that I cannot identify. And there were like all this bunch of people, you know, walking inside the room, and the hair of our bodies, you know, were raised, you know.
1: And what was the first thing you saw inside the room?
0: I saw the marks. I looked and I was like, I was shocked. I was totally shocked. None of us expected this. We were like, my God, what's going on?
1: And when
0: we were very like afraid and surprised at the same time. Because we were like, my God, was he disintegrated? Did he die?
1: And what you're talking about are the marks on the sheet. Can you talk about those more? Because you were the one there. Describe it more.
0: They were not scorch marks. It was not scorch.
1: Did you touch the sheet?
0: Yes, I did.
1: What did it feel like?
0: Yeah, it felt strange. It didn't feel hot. There was no smoke involved. Nothing.
2: Huh.
0: Just this strong ozone smell and this sour type of smell. I may be coming out from the...

0: God, what's going on?
1: And when
0: we're very afraid and surprised at the same time. Because we're like, my God, was he disintegrated? Did he die?
1: And what you're talking about are the marks on the sheet. Can you talk about those more? Because you were the one there. Describe it more.
0: They were not scorch marks. It was not scorch.
1: Did you touch the sheet?
0: Yes, I did.
1: What did it feel like?
0: Yeah, it felt strange. It didn't feel hot. There was no smoke involved. Nothing.
2: Huh.
0: Just this strong ozone smell and this sour type of smell. I may be coming out from the mattress.
1: Okay, now in the photo, it almost looks wet. Did it feel wet?
0: No, they were not wet.
1: But you could.
0: It looked like a stain. More like a stain, not wet.
1: And you touched it with your fingers.
0: Oh yes, I touched it.
1: So you did not feel moisture, and you did not feel
0: heat. No moisture whatsoever.
1: And no heat.
0: No heat.
1: And did it feel though where the leg and the body imprints and the sheet were? Did the texture of the sheet feel different there than it did where the body had not marks were not?
0: Yes, they felt different. They felt rougher. The texture felt rougher.
1: Where the body marks were?
0: Yes.
1: And you all stayed in that room until how long? I mean, and you could look up at the ceiling.
0: Yes, when you looked up the ceiling, that was the craziest, because it was like a mirror image, you know. We're like, my God, you went through the ceiling and the roof. We're very, very impressed. We stayed like for like half an hour taking photos, filming. And then we locked the room.
2: It is a mirror image.
0: We locked the room and we put padlock so that no one would come in, because we're waiting for this American scientist. He came, he collected samples, and he took back to the United States to do research.
1: Now, how long was Mr. Oliveira gone?
0: He left on Sunday around 7 p.m. He came back on Tuesday around 9 p.m.
1: And when he came back, what was that? Were you there, and what happened?
0: No, I was not there. They called me from there and said, please come, because he just arrived. And it was funny, because the room was locked with padlocks, no? We all locked the room so to protect, you know, the thing. And he returned to the same room. They dropped him there. In the same place. And he was locked there. I was like, my God, what's going on? They locked me inside here. And he had to call and said, please, come and pick me up. So the people could not believe him. They ran and said, my God, he's there. They opened the door. He was there, locked inside the bedroom.
1: And he actually called people on a telephone to say, come and open up my bedroom and let me out?
0: It's an internal line. It's not a telephone. You know.
1: And what did he tell everyone that had happened in that Sunday to Monday to Tuesday time? And when we come back in the next half hour, we could get into those details, which are interesting and relate to what a lot of people are talking about.
2: All right.
1: In changes on this earth.
2: All right. I'm looking, you know, at these photographs. Good God Almighty. It looks like he was scorched off that bed. It looks like he went right through that ceiling, and they are a mirror image. The photographs at earthfiles.com are extremely clear, folks. The problem is that the site is so busy, it took me 15 minutes to get through. But
1: oh,
2: it's,
1: okay.
2: Yeah, I did. But it's worth the wait. All right, Linda, hold it right there. Holy mackerel. Earthfiles.com, you've got to see these photographs. Looks like something took him off that bed and right through the ceiling. It is odd. And rocks falling from the heavens. I'm Art Bell.

0: Earth.
1: All right. I'm looking, you know, at these photographs. Good God Almighty. It looks like he was scorched off that bed. It looks like he went right through that ceiling. And they are a mirror image. The photographs at earthfiles.com are extremely clear, folks. The problem is that the site is so busy, it took me 15 minutes to get through. But
0: oh,
1: it's,
0: okay.
1: Yeah, I did. But it's worth the wait. All right, Linda, hold it right there. Holy mackerel. Earthfiles.com, you've got to see these photographs. Looks like something took him off that bed and right through the ceiling. It is odd. And rocks falling from the heavens. I'm Art Bell.

0: 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This is Coast to Coast AM with Art Bell from the Kingdom of Nye.
1: Well, it certainly isn't difficult to see why Lynn is pursuing this. You've got to see the photographs at earthfiles.com. There's an imprint on the sheets, or the sheet, and then identical flip imprint on the ceiling. It's totally awesome. Obviously, something happened there. Rocks from the clouds off the roof of the house. Back into the fray. Once again, from Philadelphia, Pennsylvania, here is Linda Moulton Howe. Linda, welcome back. Obviously, you know, after seeing this, a lot of people are going to want to know what kind of information was imparted.
2: That's right. And what I've got now is an excerpt about what Mr. Oliveira told Mr. Bronco and all of those other researchers there after they got into through the locked door and found him inside of his bedroom wanting to get out. Here now is Mr. Bronco about what Mr. Oliveira said.
3: He said that he was laying down his bed, he was reading this book, and then the room filled with this violet light, and he felt a fever type of sensation, you know, like his body heating up. And then he saw himself being lifted, and then through the ceiling, through the roof, and inside the ship there. When he got there, there was this beam. They showed him to the cylinder, this transparent cylinder that he had to lay down inside there. And then the cylinder closed, and there was this smoke, he said. The smoke filled the cylinder. And then there was, as if this jumpsuit materialized on him. It's more or less like this. Then he came out of the cylinder, and then they brought him to this big room with other beings there, and they were telling him things, showing him things on a screen.
2: Okay, now let's talk about that in a second, but what type of beings were these?
3: He said they were the blondes, the red hairs, there was this chocolate skin, the small hairy one.
2: And
3: there were all these sorts of beings there.
2: And they were all mixed up together in this large room?
3: Yes.
2: And when they take him into that large room, where do they put Mr. Oliveira?
3: He was standing there, just standing there with them, and they were showing him stuff and telling him things, you know.
2: What did he say that they showed him on the screen and told him?
3: They showed him how he's supposed to, let's say, give information in certain times, you know, about the things that are going to happen and how he's supposed to aid in this, and showed him images of this. But what he told me is that between 2003 and 2012, he said there's this not a meteor, but there's that's coming inside our solar system that's going to affect our electromagnetic field, that's going to affect the polar, like the pole shift type of thing, you know.
1: Planet X.
3: But he said it's not as dramatic as people are saying, you know.

0: much lighter. The event is going to be much lighter, not really as dramatic as people are saying there. And he said that it's going to be like, he said, like ice rocks falling to the earth.
1: Rocks of ice?
0: Yes, blocks of ice.
1: Well, that
0: he calls them ice rocks.
1: Ice rocks. That sounds like possibly an encounter with a comet.
0: Maybe. And it's going to affect certain cities, but he could not recognize the cities. He said, they showed me in the screen these rocks falling and hitting these cities, but I could not recognize them. I do not know where. And he said that, and he said about not a bacteria, he says this, how do you call it, biological war?
1: Yeah.
0: He said it's already going on, secretly, let's say. It's already going on a certain bacterial war, biological, chemical war. It's going on already. He did not explain it. I did not understand very well what he meant by that. But he said it's already happening in a, let's say, in a light way, and it will become very, very serious after 2004.
1: In other words, there will
0: As if it's going to be out of control.
1: What you're saying is that there will be more illnesses on the earth that will not have a cure for?
0: Yes, and he said that later on, these beings, they will provide information to certain people around the planet to heal this, because we will not have technology to deal with this disease.
1: And if the extraterrestrials know all this is coming and know that there is biological warfare now and it will get worse, why don't they stop it?
0: I asked that to him many times. He said it has to do with direct intervention. You cannot directly intervene. You know, they can help in a certain way. And also, the interaction between us and them is difficult. You have to have your energetic fields, you know, your personal vibrational frequency very balanced, you know, in order to sustain a contact and interact with them. It's very difficult, the interaction.
1: Does Mr. Oliveira say to you, these blonde and red-haired beings, and the ones that are dark-skinned and short and all, this whole group, they are taking me because... Does he explain why a focus on him?
0: On him? He said like this. They are doing this to many people, but he did not specifically explain why him. He did not say that. I don't know if he knows it.
2: And in the wake of Spielberg's Taken, 20 hours on television, that was definitely setting the tone of a sort of sweet and innocent genetic experiment on the Earth. The experience here at the Campo Grande area in Brazil makes you wonder about these tall humanoid beings, the blondes and the red hairs that have long been reported in South America and Peru, as almost as if they watch and they monitor and they interact, they interfere in some cases, but it is as if they are not going to change events if humans are in some way moving along on a timeline. And that is always something that has bothered people in the human abduction syndrome. I've heard that so many times. Why don't they stop it if they can see the future?
3: That's a good question, one I would have asked too. Now, something I can imagine might be so, which sent a little chill down my spine, is biological warfare has already begun.
2: Right.
3: I've thought about that, Linda.
2: Me too.
3: You just might not get sick right away. Whatever is released might have a certain period of time before.
2: Well, and I thought about it with the Marines, all of this problem with the Marines, rash on the man who dies.
3: Within hours.
2: Yes, and the man who was under 18 years old and underwater and dies. They having the Streptococcus A affecting so many Marines. The strange possible change in the Norwalk virus on the ships.
3: The one case, of the man with strep A, that to go from oh, look, a rash, to a rash everywhere, to dead within a few hours.
1: Yeah.
3: That I'm not familiar with.
1: Yeah, what is that about? And another very interesting part of this story that I will continue to follow up at earthfiles.com, radio, and Dreamland Online is the American scientist who still remains anonymous, but I will be able to report the findings that he has and is working on now concerning the ceiling and the bed and some other areas when that report is ready, hopefully in the beginning of 2003.
3: Well, certainly, Linda, as I look at the bed, for example, there are areas darker than other areas. That would seem to indicate to me that there's some recoverable mass of some kind of material that would cause this, I don't know whether you want to call it a stain, a burn, or whatever it is. It obviously is thicker in some areas. There would be something recoverable here to test, right?
1: Yeah, and that, Mr. Bronco said that the American scientist who remains anonymous did collect from the bed and from the ceiling and rocks and various things. And there is also more research underway on the study of these rocks. A.J. Guevara said that a geologist in Brazil claims that the rocks are normal. However, Mr. Bronco, his family has ranched in that area for three or four generations, and he said that in his own experiences around the country that the only place that he has ever seen the quantity of these round stones is in this Campo Grande area where this flat-topped mesa, I have a couple of photos at earthfiles.com. It reminds me almost of Devil's Tower in Wyoming, only shorter and fatter. And this is a valley where these events have happened. And these experiences have not been confined to Mr. Oliveira. Mr. Felipe Bronco, he's had his own firsthand face-to-face with a very strange creature. There is a photograph that he sent me that is enhanced, and it is quite odd. I looked at the original photograph. I have dealt with the enhancement, and I've got it at earthfiles.com. This was a small, dark-skinned humanoid with intense yellow eyes wearing some kind of a blue-colored garment. And Mr. Bronco and his colleague, Flavio Mori, came face-to-face with this. They've also had encounters alongside with Mr. Oliveira in which the Felipe Bronco, Mori, and others have watched Mr. Oliveira's forehead suddenly seem to glow in a pulsing light in total in sync or reaction to tall red-haired and tall blonde-haired beings that Mr. Bronco and others have watched through binoculars, watching the faces and the foreheads of the beings close through binoculars, seeing their foreheads seem to pulse with light, and watching Mr. Oliveira's, and Mr. Oliveira doesn't know what is exactly happening, except that when this does occur, he is left with the residue of thought, and Mr. Oliveira explains that it has something to do with telepathic communication with these particular beings. And it made me wonder, you know, in the various ancient texts and religious literatures of the planet, there periodically have been descriptions of the tall beings with the glowing faces.
3: Sure. you know, Americans should realize we are but 260 million or whatever the current figure is of the world's population, and so these incidences would naturally occur around the world, and here is a prime example of one.
1: And, you know, another interesting thing in terms of physical evidence, I would personally like to work with some geologists in this area one way or another, and Felipe Bronco would welcome that kind of help. There is a photograph at earthfiles.com of these circular depressions in stone. Now, Felipe Bronco says that there have been eyewitnesses who have seen pulsing lights set down on this hard stone that is associated with this
2: Mesa, this wide sort of devil's tower. Like
3: creating these impressions in
2: the stone. And making these impressions in the stone. And if so, that would involve some kind of frequency or heat. And to make that link, I would think it may be difficult. But nevertheless, these photographs are quite interesting. They're very circular. And he said there's many of these depressions in this one particular area where this flat-top mesa is above the valley where all this phenomena has occurred.
3: One wonders why these hot spots develop. The ranch. You know about that.
2: That's right.
3: You know, Billy Meyer, if there's anything to all of that. And these other various places around the globe all of a sudden get really hot. And you've got to ask yourself why.
2: Yes, and Mr. Bronco said that Mr. Oliveira refers to a vortex, at least in the Portuguese to the English translation, because Mr. Oliveira speaks Portuguese,
3: right.
2: That he refers to it as like a vortex, an opening that they, and he refers to them as extraterrestrials from other planets. It's nothing about dimensions. He says very frankly that they are from some planet someplace, and that they know how to use electromagnetic fields in certain ways that this planet has magnetic lines that change and some will weaken and collapse and then reform, and that these beings know somehow how to interact with that.
3: Last night I was speaking with Dr. Michio Kaku, Professor Kaku. He said if you had some antimatter, actual material, that it would provide a fairly reliable portal between hither and yon, both in time and space. In other words, you could be in a different place in space as well as in time.
2: Mm-hmm.
3: It was a very interesting conversation. It's something that's not on this Earth right now, of course.
2: Right, and that what you mean is that technologically there may be beings so advanced that they could manipulate gravity, space, and time in such a way that they might even be in another universe and still be able to penetrate this one in some way through time.
3: Yes, or perhaps even move back and forth at will.
2: And that then they would certainly disappear in front of our eyes.
3: It would appear to us as though they were disappearing, yes. And that's well within the realm of current theoretical physics thinking.
2: And in the crop formations, constantly has come up the theme, for example, from Robert van de Broeke in Holland, who has seen the strange lights that have interacted with the field in Hoeven, Holland.
3: Yes.
2: And he has repeatedly for 5 years got the impression and says that he thinks that those lights have something to do with angels. Well, angels might be considered an intelligence that's in another dimensional frequency, maybe even in another universe, that has some ability to send some kind of a plasma probe or something that does work on this planet that may be programmed, but that the intelligence associated with the lights may not ever even be here in this particular matter world.
3: You know, Linda, a lot of times I think whether they're angels, devils, extraterrestrials, extra-dimensionals, that our perception of that is colored by our biases, you know, our own personal biases. When something comes along that you absolutely cannot explain, your brain is going to reach out and try and explain it with what you know.
2: Yeah. And remember that incredible Milk Hill from 2001? It was 787 feet across,
3: yes.
2: 409 circles, perfect circular geometry on a slanted field that had 6-foot ditches undulating throughout the field, and yet from the air it was perfect circular geometry. And that one formation has stopped everybody in their tracks, including some of the people out of London who have liked to go out in the fields and play around. And it was such an extraordinary formation that made everybody stand back and say, this is not possible in terms of human understanding. What could possibly have interacted on that kind of scale? And in some ways, what's happened in Brazil, what's happening in other parts of the world, the crop formations, they're all provoking the human to look beyond where we are, that there's something trying to get our attention, Art. Something like Mr. Oliveira who are these tall blondes and these tall red hairs with green eyes that have been reported in South America for decades, with always this story about something in the future that they have knowledge about and that they're here monitoring and watching and that they have limited interaction with the Earth.
3: And there are almost rules.
2: Yeah.
3: Almost rules. In other words, only so much intervention is possible. Preventing a catastrophic event is not possible, but perhaps helping once it's underway is. That's hard for a lot of us to understand, but I guess there may be some kind of rules. Linda, as always, listen, we're out of time. Incredible report. As always, absolutely incredible report. Working with you all these years has been, as you know, a gigantic pleasure for me, and I hope you will continue to report for Coast.
2: Well, I tell you, I am going to miss you so much. And that voice that cracks the night with the thunder. And Art, thank you for the time with you. And I hope that I can keep doing reports on Coast and Dreamland Online. And
3: well, I'll
2: sure
3: be back. If they invite me, I'll be back from time to time to fill in.
2: All right.
3: So perhaps, again, we meet on the air. Linda, good night.
2: Thank you. Merry Christmas.
3: Merry Christmas to you. Oh, there you have it. Earthfiles.com has got photographs. And if you don't want to sleep as well tonight as you otherwise might have slept, you can take a look. That's Earthfiles.com. Coming up in a moment, we're going to look ahead, way ahead, with one of the best psychics in the world, Sylvia Brown.

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1: Good morning, everybody. Born Sylvia Shoemaker in Kansas City, Sylvia Brown was raised predominantly Catholic, but also absorbed the Jewish, Episcopalian, and Lutheran backgrounds of her extended family. At the age of 3, she realized she had a psychic gift, could communicate with spirits from the other side with the help of her grandmother, Ada Coyle. Also established a respected psychic counselor, Sylvia came to understand her many psychic abilities, learned how to use her gifts to help others. After spending 18 years as a Catholic school teacher, Sylvia Brown decided it was time to dedicate her life to passion for spiritual knowledge. Lectures in her home with 15 to 20 friends soon grew to gatherings of 200 to 300 people in churches and town halls. Before long, she was making television appearances, as well as appearing before standing room only audiences all across the country with an M.S. in English literature, minors in theology, and comparative religion. Brown has also earned the status of Master Hypnotist. In 74, founded the Nirvana Foundation for Psychic Research, which is now the Sylvia Brown Corporation. In 1986, she established a nonprofit organization called the Society of Novus Spiritus, which has a membership in now the thousands. In a moment, Sylvia Brown. And here is Sylvia Brown. Sylvia, welcome back to the program.
2: Oh, it's nice to be with you, Art.
1: I'm so happy to have you. Sylvia, the first thing I would like to ask you, we're going to go through so much incredible information tonight.
2: Mm-hmm.
1: I guess I'd like to know, when you're not dealing specifically with a person, when you're dealing with general predictions or visions or communications or understandings, how specifically do these things come to you?
2: You know, it's easier, actually, Art, with one-on-one. When you're doing world predictions, it's tougher. But
1: right.
2: You just have to, of course, there's so many variables. But I really have to sequester myself in a room and just sit there with pen and paper. And what I do is I go through different categories. I go through the economy, you know, what's happening with the world in general, with war. I go through every single religiously, whatever. And it just comes through.
1: All right.
2: It's just simply...
1: All right. Here's what I want to ask. I interview a lot of remote viewers, for example.
2: Right.
1: I'll be interviewing one tomorrow night. And a remote viewer will say, remote viewing is a disciplined form of a psychic. There's a much more discipline applied, and they say that that screens out the mind's fantasful tendencies.
2: Right.
1: And so I wonder, in your case, how are you able to know that you're separating what might be wandering in your mind from what is clearly information coming from elsewhere?
2: I don't know how to explain it to you, Art. It just feels different. You know what I mean? It just feels different. It's like saying, do you know the difference between, I know this sounds corny, but love and hate. I mean, it's just very distinctively different. It just is more picturesque. It's just more, I want to use the word thicker, maybe.
1: Thicker. Oh, that's okay. There's a descriptive word.
2: Mm-hmm.
1: Thicker.
2: Mm-hmm.
1: Heavier, thicker.
2: More intense, maybe.
1: Okay. All right. Well, let's then begin to look at what's coming. It's the end of yet another year, and it's a very good time always to try and look ahead and to see what's in store for us. And without even having to be psychic, we can all see we appear to be clearly headed for a war.
2: Oh, absolutely.
1: But my God, the things that could come with it.
2: And I've even said that, you know, way before this on television. I said, you know, you think that war is going to settle it, the retaliation that's going to come.
1: Uh-huh.
2: Right? And I've never been a doomsday, you know, what we call prophet, but the retaliation that's going to come is going to be horrific.
1: Speaking of television, before we do move on to that, there was a challenge to you. That 'twas the amazing Randy, I think, Larry King. Well, a lot of people saw that, you know, and they don't know how it came out or what came of it or what happened.
2: I never did do it, for one thing. I just didn't want to do it. I got emails from everywhere, in fact, even from investigators and all kinds of things, and I just didn't feel like being set up for it. You know, I've been too, I guess, long in the tooth to get into that with him, you know.
1: So you felt like he'd sandbag you somehow or another.
2: Yeah, I didn't feel like it would ever be fair, you know. I mean, it was kind of a setup. And now he started the Atheistic Society, so I'm just kind of aggravated with the whole thing.
1: He started the Atheistic Society?
2: Yeah.
1: Has he really?
2: Yeah.
1: I'll be doggone. Amazing.
2: Yeah, he
1: Randy.
2: Is amazing.
1: Yeah. All right. Well, one of the things that we've already faced, the buildings in New York came down, the Pentagon, we're facing terrorism. And I think almost everybody would like to know what you know, if anything, about what this country or the world, for that matter, faces ahead with terrorism.
2: You know what I'm the most concerned about? Not, you know, everybody's worried about airplanes. See, what I'm the most concerned about is our transportation. I'm worried about our trucks, our trains.
1: Huh.
2: What better way to cripple us are than to cripple us with our food products coming in and out?
1: There's no question about it. I mean, we depend on food products trucked into the desert here,
2: and
1: otherwise we starve.
2: That's right. And you start hitting the Teamsters and all that other, you know, because my father was an old trucking man, and you start hitting that.
1: But I do want to be careful here to separate, Sylvia, what you're worried about, which is probably what we're all worried about, and what you may know psychically.
2: Oh, yeah. I mean, this is psychic.
1: Okay.
2: I never would have ever thought about the transportation factor. You know, I mean, I was more worried about planes.
1: So are you saying then you see other areas of transportation being hit like
2: the trains and trucks and, you know, anything that's going to cripple us as far as our foodstuffs or our products coming in.
1: Uh-huh. Is there... I know psychically it's very difficult to attach timelines to things, but it's always what people want, of course. You
2: sure.
1: know, I mean, they say, oh, that's... God, that's awful. I mean, I don't want to be without food. When?
2: See, I'm worried about the middle of the year. I'm really worried about, like, June, July. Let's nail it. You know, that's when I'm really concerned about it.
1: June or July?
2: Yeah, and you know what I'm really concerned about, too, and this is on a psychic level, too, is if then I'm worried about other countries that are going to get into this for fear that we're going to be sniffing around. And, see, I know that we say that, you know, maybe the UN is behind this, but I think we're going to find a flaring up of, let's say, Vietnam or China or whatever is going to flare up. So I don't think, I think this is just the beginning of other countries getting concerned about us going in there and sniffing around.
1: Uh-huh. So you see something simultaneously occurring.
2: Exactly.
1: And so we're fighting then two fronts, or fighting probably on a front we don't understand or know, and then on a once other solid. Okay.
2: Yeah, and we don't seem to have a voice in this. I mean, it seems to be, let's go to war and get this settled. Now, do I think that something should be done with Saddam and all these other dissidents? Of course I do, but I just believe that because of the war, that we have so many factions that are what we call the religious jihad that's going to really come back at us because they think we're infidels and devils. And I don't mean the whole Islamic community, because everybody knows that Muhammad was a very religious, spiritual person. I'm talking about the radicals.
1: I don't think that Americans, and I'm one of them, understand how radicalized their world is. Is it a very teeny-weeny percentage? Is it increasing, an increasing percentage?
2: It's increasing in huge numbers.
1: It is.
2: Yes. Because it's become almost, let's call it a rolling belief that we're the infidels. You see what I mean? And when that happens, then we're the scourge of the earth, you know, and we become the scourge. And what always amazes me is the oxymoron of a holy war. You know, you and I both know there's nothing holy about a war. Nothing.
1: Well, no. But I know that all sides hold God up.
2: Absolutely.
1: You know, right in there.
2: And then you start asking the question, which side is God on? You know, and it's not so much that. It's what man has done. It doesn't have anything to do with God. It's man that goes rabid.
1: And God watches, or God intervenes? Or?
2: God watches. God holds us in the palm of his hand. But you see, every man has a chart to do what he's going to do. And I think this is probably, you know, like Dickens said, the best of times and the worst of times. I think this is probably the time that everybody can spiritually grow more than they've ever grown. But what I'm saying is we're also seeing it's probably one of the most trying times that we've seen, at least in yours and my lifetime, and many people out there.
1: Somebody in the last hour on a non-related topic, maybe, said that, and it kind of raised the hair on the back of my neck, that the biological war has already begun. And I thought I would ask you about that. There could be a biological release, Sylvia, that we wouldn't know about until sometime after it had occurred. It's the silent killer of all times.
2: That's true. And, you know, there's all kinds of things that we don't, because I'm not medical, but there's all kinds of things that are nerve-related, you see what I mean, that could be released that we wouldn't even know what hit us.
1: Well, there's a lot of weird things going on right now, Sylvia. You know, the Norwalk virus. People who are getting a rash,
2: exactly.
1: and then within hours, it's over their entire body, and boom, within hours, they're dead.
2: They're trying to call it a staph or a strep.
1: That's
2: or
1: right. Yeah. Yeah.
2: But I work with 320 doctors, and there's no doctor that I know that says that strep does that. You know what I mean? I got a letter from my grandkid's school and said that there's a hoof and mouth. Well, I mean, come on. I mean, I've lived in this world a long time, and I remember back in the 70s that I started picking up things like fibromyalgia and lupus is on the rise.
1: Oh, yes.
2: We have things like candida and legionnaires. Now, Art, no way in this world are you as old as I am, but we never heard of these kind of illnesses. We're slowly being eroded by, and it's twofold. You see, what I'm also concerned about is that we have actually become the terrorists of this world, too, because we're cutting down our rainforest.
1: You know, you're right about that. How old are you, Sylvia?
2: 66.
1: 66. You're right. I'm not as old as you are. But
2: well, that's what I said.
1: So you're right. I mean, lupus, fibromyalgia, all of that, not even a word about those things uttered when I was
2: young. Yeah, we have non-Hodgkin's lymphoma, and we have just the, and ALS is on the rise, MS is on the rise. I mean, I talk to 20 people a day. I mean, I have a large, large group of sort of having my finger on the pulse of people, and they have got illnesses that doctors are just throwing up their hands and saying, we don't know what the hell's wrong with you.
1: Yeah. So the question was, is it possible we're already under biological attack? And it's
2: not... I think definitely we are.
1: We are.
2: I think we've been under it for quite a while, and we haven't figured out, you know, we haven't, or else they don't want to tell us, let's put it that way, that we are under, because I talk to people day in and day out that are aching all over. They've got strange rashes. Their glands swell off and on.
1: That's all true.
2: And no one knows what it is.
1: I'm getting a ton of email on these kind of subjects.
2: I know.
1: Myself, and I don't know what to do with it. I mean, I'm not a doctor. It's hard to put it all together, but you're right. I'm getting a ton of that.
2: Oh, I do, too. I get hundreds of thousands of email, and I'm answering letter questions, and I'm sending people to doctors, and I'm trying to get specialists. I mean, I'm just running around like a chicken with my head cut off, you know. When I'm on TV or I'm doing lectures, I've got people standing up and saying I've got this weird thing going on. And look at the brain tumors that we're seeing. I mean, I never used to see that like we do now. And here's another thing. Look at the infertility problems we're seeing.
1: I mean, there have been some incredible scary stories about infertility. I mean, across the board, American males, across the board, becoming more and more infertile.
2: And women, too. I think it's nature's way of saying we've had it with you. You know, you've torn down our rainforest. You've thrown cigarette butts in the stream and beer cans. And, you know, you've polluted everything. And so now... I'm not ever convinced that this world will survive. We're just going to be like the dinosaurs. The world's just going to have its way with us, and then we're going to just be eliminated, and the world will survive.
1: So otherwise, how are you feeling?
2: God, I mean, in other words,
1: that's pretty dark stuff.
2: Yeah, and you know me well enough that I've never been. In fact, the last time I was on Montel, and I gave just a tiny bit of this, and people wrote me and said, God, Sylvia, you've always been so positive, and you've always...
1: Yes.
2: But...
1: I know you should say what you feel, especially on this program.
2: But, you know, I can't lie. I never have ever done that to people. And in the last year, not just since 9/11, in the last 2 years, I've begun to get more frantic. And another thing that just ticks me off is people who don't believe that these crop circles are real. I mean, I know some of them are fake, but I do know that we're trying to be visited by outer space entities that are trying to give us help.
1: Well, Sylvia, there have been some crop circles that man could not possibly in a million years have done.
2: Never do it.
1: And the people who listen to this program, and I've seen the photographs, one referenced by Linda just before you got on, they know it's true. I mean, they know it.
2: And they take all their magnetic, and I don't know what it is, but they take their magnetic equipment, and that stuff is radioactive. I mean, what are you talking about? People with, little shoes on or little boards doing that in one night? Come on, how stupid is that?
1: Well, it is stupid. It's just plain stupid. It's not that. It's something else. And
2: I think they're trying to get... I think this is some kind of a language. I think this is some kind of a symbol of where we're coming from. We're here to, you know... And let's face it, if they were really here to hurt us, if they could get here, they could wipe us out. I think, and to tell you the truth, and I'll go down as being nuts, I don't care... is that I think we were colonized by them in the first place. And you can imagine them looking down and saying, what the hell in the world happened to this group?
1: You think we were colonized?
2: Oh, absolutely.
1: That we were perhaps genetically manufactured?
2: Yeah, I think that we were colonized like sort of the Lord of the Rings. I think we were put here not only from God or reincarnation, which I do believe, but I do believe this earth was colonized to be a testing ground to learn for God. And look at what we've done to this place.
1: Yeah, it is a mess. It's a real mess.
2: I mean, we murder our animals. We, you know, we're doing all kinds of crazy things, like I said. And I talk to scientists all the time. And when I went to Alaska, I mean, the glaciers are melting at an alarming rate.
1: Oh, I know.
2: And the poles are melting. What do you think that's going to be? I mean, we're going to be flooded.
1: Hold it right there. We're at the bottom of the hour. I'm really... This kind of sings or says exactly what she was talking about. When you see the bird they're talking about through the gray, polluted skies, you'll know. Good morning. I'm Art Bell.

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1: Well, there's no question about it. These are pretty dark words from Sylvia Brown, who did not issue these kinds of words previously. And I don't know that I was ready for it, but here it is. And the trouble for me is that apparently before times get better, they're going to get a lot worse, assuming they will get better at all. And she's now joining a chorus of many others who are saying virtually the same thing. With regard, then, to things that would make us sick, ill, or possibly kill us, biological warfare, or that directed back at us from Mother Nature, how afraid of all this should we be?
2: I think we, you know, I don't want to sound like, you know, they say on television, you know, these alerts and then nobody has any solutions. I have said I think we just should really live our lives, keep our families close to us, learn as much as we can, you know, for this planet. And I, you know, not to, you know, belabor your commercial, but I do believe in that growth hormone. I think that that's been a great benefit to mankind. I mean, this human growth hormone, I have found myself has been marvelous. And I think another thing that we can do to keep our systems insulated is to be on protein. And I don't mean a big, fat, bloody meat diet. You know what I mean? I don't care if you eat edamame or tofu or whatever, as long as you keep your cells structure, you know.
1: Well, I mean, obviously, keep your own immune system as strong as you can keep it against whatever might be coming.
2: Exactly.
1: But still, the question is, how afraid should we be of what's coming, of biologically, whether it's from
2: Mother Nature? I don't know if it's fear so much as looking at it as being, yes, it is fearsome, but I think I'd also look at it as a learning period, because I think that no time in history are we facing. You know, of course, they talk about the Black Plague, you know, and all the other things that we've had happen in the Holocaust. But I think we're facing, you know, it's strange because how...
1: I tell you what, hon, back away from your phone just a little, because now I'm getting a popping sound. This is not the greatest phone.
2: No.
1: I don't know. We broke up the phone company, and really, ever since then, Sylvia, it's been downhill.
2: I know. I know. And I've changed phone companies and everything, and I still get kind of rattly and goofy, but... no, but I think that it really is. See, what I keep seeing is that, not to be unpleasant, but I see 50 years of just this dissension and all kinds of crazy things going on, biochemical warfare and then a retaliation. And then for the next 50 years, it will be peace. But how this all started was I had host on a show asked me what I saw in, you know, 25 years. I told him in 50 years. And then I got to 100 years, and it went blank on me. Now, two things could be operating, Art, because I'm sensible and scientific enough that either that's the end of things or I can't see that far. I am more apt to believe that that's the end of times. I just don't believe we have any more.
1: The end of time. Listener Johnny in Marengo Valley, California, asks, in the past, Sylvia has said, and maybe you didn't, that the Mayan calendar may actually end in 2003, not 2012. Have you said that in the past?
2: No, I was quoting what Edgar Cayce said.
1: Okay.
2: Edgar Cayce said that. I said that there would be a change in the coastlines at that time.
1: A change in the coastlines?
2: Yeah, in other words, you know, where, where California is, and then we're going to see some tremendous tidal waves, you know, that's going to erode the coastlines. And that's when we're going to see an awful lot of these. Japan is going to be almost wiped out.
1: An awful lot of people, like yourself, are predicting dire occurrences for the spring to the, you know, the middle of 2003.
2: Mm-hmm.
1: And so you're joining those ranks.
2: I am. And that's the first time in the history of being in this business, 66 years of psyche, but 50 years of predicting. I have never come out with these kind of documents.
1: I understand. Did you? Did this begin? But how recent?
2: Actually started. Actually, honestly, before 9/11, I started getting antsy about everything. I really started, and I thought, oh, come on, you know, don't get caught up in all this hubbub. And then when I began to sit down, like I was telling you earlier in the program, and sit down and start doing the predictions, I couldn't come up with anything that was that positive.
1: I've had others tell me that they've hit blank areas where they just they cannot see anything past a certain area, and you think it could actually be
2: that that's the end of time.
1: The end of time.
2: Mm-hmm.
1: Do you have any concept or idea of how, I mean, would that be for man in the blink of an eye, all that is just suddenly?
2: Mm-hmm. Suddenly just goes away. I think that, you know, it's sort of like, you know, before we say, you know, there was a meteorite that dimmed out the sun and the no foliage grew and the dinosaurs. But I think it's more than that at this time. I think it's just man destroying man. And like I said, we're terrorists in our own country. I mean, look at, like I said to you earlier, look at what we've done to our own planet.
1: Yes. Yes.
2: And I think, here we go back to the crop circles. I think that if anything, these beings from outer space are trying to give us these warnings or some kind of symbols to point to something. Maybe
1: well, again, this is
2: language.
1: Something we were talking about before you got on, Sylvia. If they're here and if they're so powerful, then why write in crops for us, you know, indecipherable things? Beautiful, but indecipherable. We can't really, as of yet, detect the meaning. And so we can't act without understanding the meaning, and if they're that powerful, then why are they not assisting us with this catastrophic event immediately ahead, cosmologically?
2: I think they would, too, but I think the way the world is, and I don't mean to be mean, but I think that if they landed on me, even in the White House lawn, probably somebody would shoot them. I think
1: oh, it'd be the wrong place, definitely.
2: You know what I mean? I think they're trying to approach us systematically, silently, and little at a time, because people, not all people, but some people are so ignorant, you know, that they would know if they did see a spaceship, they'd probably try to shoot it out of the sky rather than to see what somebody had to say.
1: There are many who think we shoot at them now. In fact,
2: yes,
1: there are some.
2: I think that's absolutely true.
1: Some amount of evidence we are shooting at them, Sylvia, which seems like not a great idea.
2: Not a great thing to do. The people that could, like I said, if they have power enough to get here, for God's sake, they certainly have the power to radiate the hell out of us.
1: Yeah, at the very least.
2: Mm-hmm.
1: But if they're so powerful, you know, of course, the question is, why not step in?
2: I think there will be a time when they're going to make themselves known. I really believe, and here we go again, I think they walk among us. I really do.
1: You believe they're here now?
2: Oh, I do. I really do. And I don't think they walk around with just great big eyes and skinny bodies and funny looking. You know, I mean, I think they... It's like the Mothman prophecies, if you've ever read that. You know, I mean, they had that show out with Richard Gere that didn't even come close to what the book was. But I think that there's some that are short and tall and, you know, fat and thin, and they'd have to look like us. Otherwise, we'd say, there's one, you know. I mean, come on.
1: Do you believe that evil that there's really a devil? I mean, instead of asking you whether I think there's God, I guess you obviously do. You mentioned it earlier. Do you think there's really a devil?
2: No. I believe that man has created his own evil. I think that rather than Lucifer and his band of legions, I think we have dark, let's say, not color-wise, but inside, dark entities that separated from the very beginning that were just as bad. And we just happen to call them Lucifer and, you know, the band of... But I think we just have dark entities that are just irretrievable. This shows man's free will choice from the very time that he came from the divine sparkler that he separated from God.
1: There's an interesting question. It was posed in a religious newspaper, The Spirit Daily. They called it the question of the week. Can the devil and his evil spirits read our every thought? Now, I wonder how many of us in our lifetimes have said, you know, if I can just get this or just do this, I swear I'd make a deal with the devil. And they might not have said it out loud, but they might have thought it. And as perhaps God can hear our silent prayers, who's to say that the other entity, even if it's not an entity, but it's just sort of
2: a force.
1: A force, yes, thank you. That force can't just as clearly hear your silent pleas and thoughts.
2: Oh, I'm sure that that's true. But then a good person, I don't know, would maybe say that, maybe in, but not really. Because, see, I have to anyway. You don't have to, for God's sake. I've never pushed anything down anybody's throat. I think that's horrible. But I think the chart reads that we wrote our chart before we came in. You can't make a good entity bad. We can get discouraged. We can get despondent. We can get crazy at times. But you're not going to make a good white entity bad. A bad entity is a bad entity, and that's the way it is. You see what I'm saying?
1: But you do have to be careful about what you invite.
2: Oh, absolutely.
1: And what you say. I mean, you don't stand in line to get on an airplane and joke about a bomb anymore at all, ever.
2: No. And I do believe that thoughts are things. And we've all seen this happen. You don't have to be psychic. You start always being negative, always expecting the worst, and guess what happens? You bring it to you. Thoughts are things.
1: Well, then how sure are you that all of what's happening right now, or what you see in the next, say, 50 to 100 years, is not being delivered to our doorstep by our own minds?
2: Oh, I think everything in this reality is by our own minds. See, I've always said this is the world of the unreality. You know, I think Plato said it better than anyone. We're nothing more than the shadows on the wall of the cave. But we can also distort the shadows. We are what we think. People used to say, tell me what you eat and I'll tell you what you are. I always say, tell me what you think and I'll tell you what you are.
1: How sure of these predictions are you? And that's to
2: deadly
1: ask more.
2: Sure.
1: I beg your pardon?
2: Deadly sure.
1: Deadly sure.
2: Yeah.
1: So many times with psychic predictions, there's always a qualifier, you know, that, so-and-so may happen, or it could
2: be... No, I don't deal in that. If I get on a road, and I get on a, let's say, a streak, no one can defer me. I'm just like a bulldog.
1: Yeah, you're on a four-lane highway here. You're racing down the road. This is a big one, and so you're...
2: No, I won't be deterred. You know, people can say, well, can you modify it? Can you... No, I won't. The same thing if I...
1: All of what's happening right now, or what you see in the next, say, 50 to 100 years, is not being delivered to our doorstep by our own minds.
2: Oh, I think everything in this reality is by our own minds. See, I've always said this is the world of the unreality. You know, I think Plato said it better than anyone. We're nothing more than the shadows on the wall of the cave. But we can also distort the shadows. We are what we think. People used to say, tell me what you eat and I'll tell you what you are. I always say, tell me what you think and I'll tell you what you are.
1: How sure of these predictions are you? And that's to
2: deadly
1: ask more.
2: Sure.
1: I beg your pardon?
2: Deadly sure.
1: Deadly sure.
2: Yeah.
1: So many times with psychic predictions.

0: sure of these predictions are you? And that's to
1: deadly
0: ask more.
1: Sure.
0: I beg your pardon?
1: Deadly sure.
0: Deadly sure.
1: Yeah.
0: So many times with psychic predictions, there's always a qualifier, you know, that, well, so-and-so may happen, or it could
1: no,
0: be.
1: No, I don't deal in that. I you know, if I get on a road and I get on a, let's say, a streak, no one can defer me. I'm just like a bulldog.
0: Yeah, you're on a four-lane highway here. You're racing down the road. This is a big one, and so you're.
1: No, I won't be deterred. You know, people can say, "Well, can you modify? Can you?" No, I won't. The same thing if I'm doing a reading for somebody. If I'm convinced that they have a hot gallbladder, I'm not going to back up. I don't care if they say they don't have pain. I'm going to still nag them until I'm half nuts, or they are.
0: Let's look at that for a second. We're not going to do readings tonight, individual readings. I never do that on the air.
1: Right.
0: But you've done so many of them, and in many cases you have told people specific medical things that are wrong they didn't even know they had wrong. How many times has that turned into reality? In other words, somebody finally gets bugged enough to go to the doctor just to say, watch me prove her wrong.
1: Oh, you know, it sounds conceited, but thousands of times I've even been able to be with somebody like you and tell you that somebody, in fact, I just did this the other day. This woman came in and somebody by the name, I said, who is Bill that's related to you? She said, that's my brother-in-law. And I said, he's got to go in because he's got an aorta that's ready to burst in his stomach. And she said, oh, don't be ridiculous. He just had a physical. But his wife, who believed in me, sent him into the doctor. And he said, if she hadn't said this, he would have been dead. So,
0: wow.
1: You see, that's what keeps me going day after day, hour after hour, is because if you don't get the hits and you don't help people and you don't save them, then what's the use of doing it? Then you
0: why do you think you've been given this power?
1: Oh, I know why. I know that God gave it to me, and I've always treated it as such. I think Sylvia has her own issues, as we all do, but that part of me I know comes from God. It has nothing to do with Sylvia.
0: But why do you think it's been given to you? Why you?
1: Well, you see, I'm enough of a scientific bent that I do, and this is absolutely validated, 300 years of psychics, so I have to believe that it's a genetic component part, and I do believe that I chose to do it. And between you and I, it hasn't always been the easiest. You know, people think it's glamorous. It hasn't always been the easiest road to take. I've heard people say, oh, I'd love to be you in this world of psychic. I said, no, not necessarily. You wouldn't. You don't want to find that a child is dead and have to tell the parents and all that. No, that's not fun. That's horrifying.
0: How much do you hold back? I mean, in...
1: Never. Never.
0: You don't?
1: No.
0: I mean, if you're with parents and the child that they have is going to die and you know that, you tell them?
1: I tell them. But I also search my mind and pray to God that there is some way that I can, if there's any way that there's a miracle, because I do believe in miracles, if there's a miracle possible, if there's any way that we could get them somewhere, whether it's mails or somewhere, that there could be something that could be done.
0: That's got to be pretty hard stuff. I mean,
1: well, children have always been my priority, and that's the toughest. But you know what's strange? I've always found that when I tell people, whether it's on television or whatever, that somebody is passed, it's the strangest thing in the world. It's almost like it's a relief. I hate that word closure. But at least they know. I don't think there's anything worse than false hope for someone. You know, telling you everything's going to be all right.
0: When it's not.
1: When it's not.
0: That's still some kind of gigantic burden. And if I were in your position, thank goodness I'm not. I would not want that talent. And I knew a child was going to die. I don't know that I could tell the parents. I don't know that I could do that.
1: Well, I think people know me well enough that I've had people say to me on the phone, I'm calling you because I know that above all you'll tell me the truth. And that's probably the greatest compliment and the greatest sorrow that I do have, because I will tell the truth. And Montel always warms up his audience by saying, please, in the name of God, literally, don't ask her if you don't want to know, because she'll tell you. So if you don't want to

0: shut up.
1: So as it applies to our world situation right now, I guess it's better. My point of view is it's better to know than to not know. And if it's that close, I really would rather. I would rather know.
0: Then we can hold our families close together. I think out of all of this comes a spiritual awareness, the patriotism, the love of families, which we've lost. I remember when I was a child, we all grew up on the same block. We all loved each other. Somebody died. They brought food over. We don't see that anymore.
1: Will there be anything, Sylvia, that we'll see immediately prior to the end? I mean, will there be, like the snake rattle, will there be warnings above and beyond even what we see right now with
0: the
1: virus?
0: No, I think it'll come, like our Lord said, like a thief in the night. I think it'll just come quietly. I think it'll just be, boom, that's it. I don't want to fly in the face of Christianity or some Christians. I don't think it's so much the rapture. I think it's going to be the peaceful time, and I think then it'll just be over. It'll be the end.
1: When you realized all of this fairly recently,
0: mm-hmm.
1: how long did you hold on to this before you began to make it public?
0: I think as soon as I found out, or as soon as I began to pick it up, prior to September, and I began to pick it up, I think it was around June before 9/11 happened. I put it out that very December.
1: Do you begin to test it yourself? In other words, do you see that if it keeps coming back to you, is there some way internally that you can test these visions or these understandings?
0: Oh, yeah. I'll go over and over again. I'll go over and over them again. You know, is this just because I'm getting older? Was I depressed that day?
1: Yeah.
0: Was it a bad time?
1: Yeah, exactly.
0: Did I get too, was I overloaded with too much stuff? Do you see what I'm saying? I have to filter through all that stuff to find out that if it's valid for me. Because after all, Art, I live in a human body, you know what I mean? I have my own issues, so you have to separate that.
1: Believe that you have successfully done that?
0: Yes, I do. I hate that word ego, because the word ego, taken from the Greek, means I am. I think my I am is totally out of that.
1: All right, hold it right there, Sylvia. We'll be right back.
0: Right.
1: Sylvia Brown is my guest. This, of course, is Coast to Coast AM. Definitely in the nighttime, I'm Art Bell.
2: I've been where the eagle flies, rode his wings across all the skies, kissed the sun, touched the moon.

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1: Well, all right, we've encouraged Sylvia to another telephone, so we might have a bit of an improvement for audio, and that's a good thing because what she's saying is, for Sylvia, certainly totally unprecedented. She's joining a group of other psychics, in fact, remote viewers, who are seeing walls beyond which they see nothing, virtually concluding that one possibility is that time is ending. Pretty serious conclusion indeed. I'm Art Bell. Stay right there. Once again, here is Sylvia Brown. Sylvia?
2: Yes.
1: The end of time is a hard thing for most people to even contemplate.
2: I know.
1: To even think about the end of time, the end of virtually everything. I mean, as I suppose most people believe in creation, the majority of the people in this country being Christian, yes, believe in creation, then this would be, in essence, the opposite of creation. It would be either the planned or the unplanned end of everything. Do you see the hand of the Creator in this end?
2: Well, I think that this has always been the training ground, let's say, for us to come down into this, not to be negative, into this hellhole to learn for God. And then when that schematic is over, then it's over. And people that are really trying to come down and learn spiritually through all their lifetimes or whatever have learned, and then that's the end of this schematic.
1: Huh.
2: I'm sure we could go other places if we wanted to. You know, I'm sure that that's not the end of it, but at least we get to go to the other side and have a great time. That's not the end of us.
1: What do we know about the other side? What do you, since that is the apparent destination, it might be good for people to try and understand.
2: Well, you know, for years and years, I listened to people and did, studied astral projection and death and dying and also hypnosis therapy where you take people to the death. And, you know, it was so amazing to me. It's like a scientist. If you keep getting people from every faith that have gone through death experiences as well as astral experiences, and they all see the same topography, you really have got to start sitting up and taking notice.
1: Yeah. So what kind of topography are we talking about?
2: We're talking about the topography that is exactly like this Earth, except it's not screwed up. I mean, the dolphins swim free, the strange thing about it is the architecture seems to be very Romanesque. There's the Hall of Wisdom, the Hall of Justice. People talk about beautiful meadows. They constantly talk about the colors that they can't even describe. And then, of course, the scientists came in and said, well, that's a deprivation of oxygen. Well, it can't be if you're in astral projection. It can't be if you're lying there breathing and seeing it as a death experience. And everybody comes up with the same, going to the Hall of Wisdom, the Hall of Records. They see people milling around. They see music halls, lecture halls. Everyone sees, whether they're Islamic or whether they're Buddhist or whatever. I've seen them all, and they all describe the same topography.
1: Huh. Isn't that interesting? You mentioned that there will be changes in the California coastline.
2: Right.
1: You live in California.
2: Yes.
1: Uh-huh. Because of what you understand, what action will you take, if any? Or if you're not going to take any, personally, why?
2: Oh, no, I would. I would move my family down to what my spirit guides always talked about as the Golden Triangle, whether, you know, like Santa Fe, Arizona, around that area, you know, because she says the New Mexico, the Phoenix, that's the safe place.
1: That's the safe place.
2: Mm-hmm. She's always said that's the safe place.
1: So you will move.
2: And oh, I will move.
1: When?
2: Yes.
1: Any idea on a time frame?
2: I probably will move within the next maybe 5-6 years. I probably will move.
1: Uh-huh. 5 or 6 years. Okay. Let's talk a little bit about, continuing to talk about death. What is predetermined death time? I don't know. For example, I'm not sure, Sylvia, that I would want to know when I'm going to die, but it is eminently possible to know exactly when you're going to die, is it not?
2: Sure. See, the amazing thing is we all have 5 exit points. Now, you could say to me, why do we have 5? But if I had 7, you'd say, why 7? I'd say the same thing. We all have 5 times in which we could go. But usually the final time is, that's it. You know, it's like a near-death experience, and you decided not to go. But at the end of it, then you finally do go. I mean, that's...
1: So we don't even get as many as cats.
2: No, we don't get 9 lives. It's a shame.
1: We get 5.
2: We get 5.
1: And you could go... These are predetermined times,
2: yeah,
1: when
2: if you go back to the original, and I know people don't like to hear this, but you wrote your chart, the same as you did when you were in college or whatever. You wrote your program. Of course, I've always wondered, and I don't drink or take drugs, but I always wondered if they had something over there that they gave me that I chose all this stuff that I've chosen. But neither here nor there. Looking back on it in retrospect, I understand why I had the life that I lived or have lived. It's because it made me stronger. Having a mother that was kind of, goofy or whatever, I learned, and because of her, I think I became a better mother. See, you can always turn a negative into a positive instead of walking around being whiny and crying about it all the time.
1: So you had a hard childhood.
2: Very. But my grandmother, thank God, was a wonderful, because she was psychic, and she was a wonderful mother figure to me. So I had my father, who I adored, and I had my grandmother, so I can't complain about that.
1: It says here, toward the end of things, the veil that separates our world from the other side.
2: Right, it's thinning.
1: I've been saying that one for a while now.
2: Mm-hmm.
1: The veil is thinning. And you're saying it will get toward the very end. It'll get so thin.
2: Oh, yes. It will just almost like be able to walk across. Not to put in a commercial, but I think that's why my publisher wanted me to write the Spirit Guide book now, because people are, maybe it was always so, but people are coming out of the closet and say, look, I heard my guide. I saw this person at the foot of my bed. We never used to hear that before. Maybe it was always there, but people were afraid to say. But, boy, they're sure coming out with it now.
1: Do you think it will become so thin that people will begin to just walk across?
2: Walk right over the line.
1: Huh. Like just sort of walking into a mirror.
2: Exactly. Exactly. I'm writing a book that has not only the other side, but, ghosts, which has always been interesting to people because it always shows the survival of the spirit. And ghosts are, of course, not the best phenomenon in the world because it means that somebody's trapped. But I think why their interest is always there is, oh, my God, there is something that survived.
1: Is that what it means, Sylvia? I do. I have been absolutely fascinated by ghosts. Every time I get a really good ghost photograph, I've got another one up there tonight, a really good ghost photograph, I put them up on my website. Who knows?
2: Sure.
1: Some of them are real. Some of them are not real.
2: That's right.
1: But some of them are real.
2: Oh, my God.
1: I'm convinced of it. I've got a whole collection up there.
2: I mean, Art, that sounds really crazy, but I've talked to them. And you know where I found the most is, strangely enough, and I've been all over the world, is the most that I've ever found is, strangely enough, in the British Isles. And I think I have somewhat of a scientific solution for that. Not only is it an old country, but I think the atmosphere is so thick that electrically, because we're all electrical beings, they're able to get in easier. Because when I went back to Dublin this year, I ran into 2 ghosts, and you talk to them over there, and they say, oh, yeah, that was Marion Wiggins, and she was, a waitress here, and we see her all the time, ho-hum. I mean, they don't pay any attention to it. They just realize it.
1: Well, we were talking about the topography of the other side a little while ago. Obviously, some
2: don't make it.
1: Spirits don't make it to that topography. Mm-hmm. So they instead remain here.
2: Yeah, and they're not too thrilled about us occupying their residency. And so they bang around because, after all, they feel that we're occupying where they should live. And after all, you're the intruders in their life.
1: Yeah. Do you have any idea why this occurs, or what process prevents them from going where they should?
2: It usually always is some kind of, and it's so fluky because I've seen people die traumatically and make it, and I've seen other people die traumatically and not.
1: Exactly.
2: And it doesn't seem that if they were religious, non-religious, it seems to be a fluke. It's something that is unfinished, undone. And what I have found that seems to be a thread that runs through it is that there is an unresolved love affair, or a mother with a child.
1: Oh, yes.
2: It always has to do with love, somehow.
1: Somehow.
2: Mm-hmm.
1: Is time, either for a ghost or on the other side, does it have any relationship to what we think of as time?
2: Nothing. And that's why people constantly ask me if Aunt Martha or their husband misses them. No. And I could say, without any doubt, of course they don't, because you see, to them, even if you're going to live into your 80s, which, by the way, whether you really realize that or not, you will, Art, but to them, the people that have gone before you, it's like 2 days. It's like, I'll see you next week. I mean, it's no big deal to them.
1: You told me I'm going to live into my 80s?
2: Yes.
1: That's pretty interesting.
2: Well, you're tough, Art. You're also stubborn, and it's not negative. Did you ever notice?
1: Let me read something to you, Sylvia. I recently picked up an email was sent to me. I recently picked up a new primary care physician after 2 visits and exhaustive lab tests. My doctor said I was doing fairly well for my age. A little concerned about that comment. I couldn't resist asking him, "Do you think I'll live to be 80? He asked, "Well, do you smoke tobacco or drink beer?" "No," I said. "Never done either." "Asked, do you eat ribeye steaks and barbecue ribs?" "No," I said. "Heard that red meat is very unhealthy." "Do you spend a lot of time in the sun, you know, like playing golf?" he asked. "No, I don't." "And do you gamble? Ride fast cars? Fool around with sexy women?" "No," I said. "Never done any of those things." So he looked at me hard and said, "Then what the hell do you want to live to be 80 for?" I mean,
2: it'll just seem like 800.
1: I've lived pretty hard, too, you know.
2: No, I don't do any of those things either, and I come from a family of longevity, and, you know. But, you know, and I'm hearing more and more people say to me, "Sylvia, I can't wait to get to the other side," which is something that, you know, it seems like it would seem depressing to some of the listeners, but I think people are just worn out because, see, I've always believed this is where hell is. I don't believe there's some pit in the ground with somebody in a red suit and horns. I wish there were. At least we could pick them out. We wouldn't marry him or whatever. But, you know, Sheol was nothing more, that's where the church got the word from, was nothing more than a burning dumpster where it constantly burned outside of Jerusalem, and they made that into hell. They called it hell.
1: But if there is not hell, then why, by extension, should we believe in heaven and a creator and the classic, you know, whatever?
2: Well, because, you see, this is hell. It goes very much along with Genesis. It's sort of like, even though it's sort of metaphorical, I've always believed, in other words, God saying, unless you want to learn and go down and till the field and bury your children in sorrow, you're never going to learn. You're never going to eat from the tree of knowledge. So this is hell, purgatory, whatever. And then, of course, we ascend then to heaven when we get through. We go back home. We come down to this hell of a college or a bad camping trip, as I call it.
1: Huh.
2: And then we go back home.
1: Yeah, bad camping trip. Most of us, except for these few who seem to be trapped. I don't know what other right word there is for it.
2: Yeah, they are trapped. You're absolutely right. They're trapped in their own time warp. But if you stop and think about it, Art, from all the billions of people that have lived and died, we make such a big to-do about the people that are not, because, of course, it makes news, because there you go with the survival research. But think about all the billions of people that have gone, that have made it. They make a big to-do about this small number of people. The majority of people make it, and even those people that don't. There was a famous case, very documented, of the Lady in Brown. She was probably the most photographed ghost in history in England. And every day at 2:30, she came down the steps and everybody photographed her. Well, one day she didn't come down, and everybody called and said, "What the hell happened?" I said, "Somebody got her. Somebody finally grabbed her and said, 'Look, kid, get over here.'"
1: You believe Atlantis is coming back, don't you?
2: Oh, I do. I believe. Because we're in a polar tilt. So being in a polar tilt, you don't have to be psychic to figure out it's going to, rise up again.
1: You are not the first to talk about a polar tilt. So many of my guests lately have been saying it. So many of them have been saying
2: it 30 years ago, and everybody said, she's really a nice person, but she's nuts. In fact, it was validated, I guess, in about 1970 when I was on People Are Talking up here in Northern California. And I said, we're in a polar tilt. I got letters saying, we really like you. We think you're sweet, but you're crazy. But I saw it then. Look at our climate changes. I said, look at our glaciers melting. Of course we're in a polar tilt.
1: And Atlantis, the Atlantis, will begin to show itself.
2: It'll rise.
1: You're saying by 2023 and then be completely there by 2026.
2: Yeah, I've been watching all the real estate agents go over there and claim,
1: Where will Atlantis begin to show itself again?
2: Right in the Atlantic Ocean. It's just like Lemuria will show up in the Pacific.
1: Yes. Gordon Michael Scallion did his map of the future, and both of those places reappear in roughly just the areas you talked about.
2: Well, Jacques Cousteau started seeing all kinds of things off of Bimini and Santorini and everything. And for some reason, I don't know why, but that got shut down like you won't believe. But, anything that has to do with that, they shut it down.
1: It's not all shut down, Sylvia. You know about the city off the coast of Cuba? 2,200 feet below the ocean level.
2: Right.
1: Heard about that? Well,
2: yes.
1: That's awfully well documented. And so it would seem that something is 2,200 feet below sea level. Now, the original question would be how anything could get 2,200 feet down. The last ice age would only account for about 300 miles of ocean level, not 2,200 feet. That would be more years than man is known to have.
2: Exactly. Well, not only that, but if we know... When I was in Alexandria, we know that Cleopatra's temple is submerged because, it's been close enough in lifetime and the archaeologists have found it. But let's say we had 5,000 or 6,000 years beyond that, we'd say, oh, come on, she didn't have a temple there. But now they know it is.
1: Do you think, you said that all may come to an end, Sylvia. Do you think that you do believe in reincarnation, don't you?
2: Oh, absolutely.
1: Uh-huh.
2: I believe that God's an equal opportunity employer. He just doesn't give us one chance to be a...
1: So we come back again and again.
2: Yeah, but I think that we're coming to a time when people... I have never, except in the last maybe 10, 12 years, seen so many people. That was another thing that started...
1: Hold tight, Sylvia. Hold tight. We'll be right back.

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1: You ever wonder if it's all baloney? And I mean all baloney. I'll talk to you about that in a moment. I don't know if I really believe that, but I have dark, wondering thoughts about it. We'll talk with Sylvia Brown about it in a moment. What if it's all crap? I just played what I consider to be a really beautiful song about reincarnation. And, you know, I tend myself to believe in that, and certainly in something more than we are now. I mean, people will say to you, look around you, God is everywhere in every detail, everything. It's so perfect. But then there's another argument, folks, and that is that it would have to be that way for us to have evolved and be here. For us to consider everything to be God all around us, just ourselves fooling ourselves. In other words, yes, the leaves are perfect and they are so beautiful, and the changing of the seasons and the snow and the rocks and the magnificence of everything that's on the earth that allows us to be here. But it has to be here for us to have evolved. And there's the amazing Randy, and then there's Matthew Alper, who I think convinced me that even if you go into the darkest part of the jungle, where man has never been before, and you find people have never been touched by man, modern man, they worship something.
2: Absolutely.
1: The sun, the earth, they worship something. They
2: Absolutely.
1: Do sacrifices to stuff, and all, you know, they all have some kind of belief system.
2: It's innate within man to always. It seems to be innate within man to love something or be holden to something that's greater than him.
1: Problem is,
2: Sylvia,
1: that his contention is that the greatest fear man has, probably an accurate one, is fear of death.
2: Yes.
1: And
2: it's not so much that, it's a fear of annihilation. It's a fear that I will no longer cease to be.
1: That's right. Exactly. All right. And because of that greatest fear of all, our brain, in a protective mode, automatically concocts the fact that it ain't so. So have you ever considered, Sylvia, the fact that it might all be crap? Ghosts?
2: Never.
1: Spirit world? The other
2: never.
1: Side? God? Heaven? Hell?
2: No,
1: all of it?
2: Never,
1: just
2: never, never, never once. Never even.
1: Never?
2: No, never. Because I just have known too much, seen too much. Just know it. It's never. See, faith isn't really as an exhausting thing. But knowing is not.
1: Knowing is not.
2: No. When you have to have faith, then you just hope. But when you really, really get into it investigatively, and you find, like I told you earlier, that all these people see the same things, that they experience the same things, that they see their angels, that they're now beginning to see their guides, that they see their loved ones more so than they ever did before, how can you discredit that? It can't be some big imagination that's hit the world. And that's why I'm saying with all this dire stuff...
1: Well, you can't discredit it, but you also cannot prove it.
2: Well, you know, you can't necessarily know that the salt vaccine was good until the sugar cube was put under your tongue either, and then it got rid of the illness. Do you see what I'm saying?
1: Mm-hmm.
2: The sugar cube by itself doesn't seem to be anything, but or the drops or the inoculations, but... After a while, when it doesn't come anymore, you say, hey, do you see what I mean? This has been proven.
1: Yeah, but it didn't come from the ether. It came from the mind of Jonas Salk.
2: Yes, but Jonas Salk was also infused by God. So, I go beyond that. I think that Jonas Salk also wrote, he was a great enough man to write his chart that I will be the one that will be the infuser. I will be the one that will be infused, let's say.
1: Nevertheless, within 50 or 100 years, it's over.
2: It's over. But, you know, I'm finding more and more people, and I started to tell you, that are saying to me, Sylvia, I hope, And they never used to say this to me. I hope this is my last life down here. And strangely enough, I'm finding in the last 10 years more and more people are having their last life here. And possibly that also goes towards the fact that there mm-hmm. isn't that much time to get in more lives.
1: Yeah, yeah, well, that might be. Mm-hmm. That might be. All right.
2: But
1: there's so many.
2: We have wonderful guides and loved ones that watch over us. I mean, you know, you can't discredit the fact when I was standing in a room with a woman that was dying, because I've seen so many deaths and dying, and she said, Ruth's here, and everybody in the family said, no, Ruth isn't here. She's in Colorado.
1: Uh-huh.
2: She said, I'm telling you, Ruth is, and of course, the woman died. 2 hours later, the phone rang, and they said Ruth was dead. Now, how do you explain that? I mean, and I could give you story after story, thousands of stories that make your hair stand up on end. I mean, after a while, you've got to say, hey, come on, something's going on here.
1: Yeah. You believe, many believe, it's impossible for any sensible person to walk outside and look into the night sky and not believe there are others. There must be others.
2: I mean, how egotistical to think we're this little tiny dinky dot on the end of the Milky Way and look up at this myriad of,
1: yes,
2: you know, and say, hey, I'm the only life there is. How?
1: So it's sensible, then, to believe there are others. You believe they're going to show themselves, don't you?
2: Oh, I do. I believe they walk among us now.
1: But to make us en masse realize that they are here.
2: Yeah, see, I do think that with all of this dire prediction, I think there's going to be a marvelous harmonic convergence, which means nothing more than people coming to a great amount of spirituality and understanding of not only just what the other side is, but what life really meant, and that this school is closing. We've run out of funds.
1: The school is closing.
2: And that we're going to be able to go to the other side and go home, because that's where home is.
1: Not here. So,
2: not here. Oh, no.
1: So then you have no fear of death.
2: Oh, God, no. God, no.
1: And you believe
2: no, I've
1: that,
2: always
1: that,
2: said that people fear life. More
1: that before that. All of this ends, before the end of time arrives, or whatever's ending, I guess time, that these others will arrive, and they will show us other things that we have imagined, like anti-gravity.
2: Sure. The anti-gravitational rods, which I'm convinced, and I talked to Dr. Zahi Hawass, and he said to me privately, of course, here I am, he said, I would never say this openly, but I believe you. I said, come on. These stones didn't get here by any thousands of people. They were, and I...
1: No, wait a minute. Oh, slow down now. What exactly did Zahi say to you?
2: He said to me that he would never say this openly, but that he believed what I said, that there was anti-gravitational rods that actually lifted the stones up from...
1: Zahi actually said that?
2: Absolutely said that to me in his office.
1: You were in Egypt then.
2: He's a great friend of mine. He said, I can't, you know, say that, you know, because he said I'd look stupid. But he said, you know, you can say it. I mean, I would never divulge his, you know, but I mean, over there he has to, because he's a director of, you know,
1: Antiquities. Yes.
2: Yeah.
1: No, that's quite true. I never got that far myself with Zahi. He said, it is a great mystery art. That's what he said. But he never went quite that far. Some sort of rods that allowed the manipulation of gravity.
2: Yeah, but see, if you get him pinned down, he'll kind of do a blah, blah, blah with you. You know, I mean, he won't. If you pin him down, he just won't get into it that much.
1: Oh, well, you got him further pinned down than I did. That's amazing. And so then this technology is going to return to us probably shortly after 2010, the year 2010.
2: Oh, yeah.
1: Huh. And you believe there are people from Andromeda? Andromeda, uh-huh. Of course, relatively close.
2: I think that Andromeda is probably where we've been colonized the most. I'm sure we have some Pleiades and all that, but I think that most of the people that I've found or did regressions with, and those go into the thousands, keep mentioning Andromeda. So I think that makes sense, not only, like I said, from the distance factor, but that we did come. And every time I take someone into a path, not only in this life, but let's say to another planet, no planet seems to be as maniacal as this one. In fact, when I was a young girl in Missouri, my spirit guide said, this is the insane asylum of the universe. And for a young Catholic Jewish girl, I thought, well, that's a mean thing to say. But after you grow up and you get older, you think, my God, this is. There, everything that you could ever even imagine or not imagine in horror goes on in this world. And that's not being negative. It's just the molestations, the kidnapping, the murders, the serials. I mean, it's just things that man has never even thought of are going to cannibalism. I mean, it's just horrifying.
1: If there is this other side that I just cast some doubt on a little while ago, what do the entities on that other side look like? Is there a way to put a...
2: We look like us. We're in glorified body. I think that goes very much along with Christ saying to Magdalene, don't touch me yet. I'm not of this earth, but he certainly looks real. We're glorified. In fact, when my guy said to me, I'm more real than you are, I thought, what the hell is that about? Because she said to me, you know, you're actually ghosts in our world. We're the real world. You're the world of the unreality. And, you know, when you touch yourself, you say, well, look, I'm molecularly solid, for God's sake. But apparently, they are more solid and real than we are. And I think more than anything, as I get older, I realize that my molecular structure is not as solid as I would like it to be.
1: Have you ever... This comes from a listener, Mark, in Tucson, Arizona. Have you ever been concerned, because there is the possibility, you know, that you have been deceived in some manner by some negative force, a demon even.
2: Oh, yeah, I've heard that before.
1: Well, no, I've interviewed a lot of exorcists, and they say they are here, and, of course, there are warnings in the Bibles about those, in the Bible about
2: those who would prophesize.
1: And so that's something that has to have gone through your mind, at least.
2: Yeah, but I think that if you really, really are trying to do good and you love God and you're trying to do good for people, I don't choose to give too much attention to the devil. I think, in fact, we've made the devil too important. Why don't we just have a great big God and a little bitty devil? We've got so much of this falderall about demonic possession and demons and all that. Let's, you know, and there we go again. What we think, why don't we just look at God being a loving God who's given us a place to react and learn from and forget about somebody that's going to always be, and how egotistical. I have a friend, which I won't mention because she's very fairly famous, thinks that the devil's always bothering her. And I said to her one day, who are you anyway that you're so important that the devil would just want to bother you? Is there something else the devil would want to do, if there is such a thing?
1: Mm-hmm.
2: I mean, that's kind of reverse ego, isn't it?
1: I guess perhaps it is.
2: You know, I'm so important that the devil's just going to... And I don't blame people for... You know, I've read all 26 versions of the Bible, so I love people to quote Bible to me, whether it's Leviticus or Deuteronomy. Do not consort with seers and sorcerers. But it's funny, then as you go down the into the next chapter, it says, Joseph, you interpret dreams. Come over here and interpret our dreams for us.
1: It does, yes. It's true.
2: So, I mean, you get real crazy with that.
1: So you thought that out, and you've rationalized it that way.
2: Oh, my God. I think that's why I put myself through so much testing in the beginning. My grandmother used to just rail at me. She said, what's wrong with you? I mean, you know, I had voices, and I had visions, and I said, you know, here I was going to be a Catholic school teacher, and I put myself through all this testing. And my grandmother said, why don't you leave it alone? And I said, but grandmother, you know, grandma, I said, you know, we could be schizophrenic. And there could have been 300 years of it, and nobody figured it out. And I think that's why I was the only one out of the group that ever tested. I was tested by, you know, Dr. Beal, Dr. Blattner, Rennick, you name it.
1: Oh, I realize there's been a whole lot of testing of you. I know that.
2: Exactly. And no one in my family was tested. My uncle wasn't. My grandmother wasn't. Well, of course, in those days, what did they know about MMPIs or anything? They didn't know. But I wasn't about to put myself in a position of teaching kids if I was a lunatic running around.
1: Have you ever questioned your own sanity through all this? I mean,
2: I think that when I was 18, I was very concerned about the fact, because, you see, at that point, I was in Catholic college, and I was going to be a teacher. And, of course, you know, Catholicism is full of possession and all that stuff, and I thought, good Lord, I don't want to be teaching these kids and being goofy. So that's when I really went over to a Dr. Royal at University of Kansas City and really began to get into it, you know. And every report came back and said, Sylvia is very normal, in fact, extraordinarily normal, but she's got something very paranormal going on with her. And I've always said that of all the people in the world, Art, I'm probably the most reluctant of, let's say, the medium or psychics, because any of my staff, which is huge, and my people, if I run it up the flagpole and it doesn't wait, it comes down. I don't believe in this airy, fairy, goofy stuff, you know.
1: You mentioned a while ago ego. The remote viewers really struggle with that word and with their own ego, to separate their own ego and their fantasy from what they perceive. That's the hardest, they say, to do of all, is to excise your own ego from what you see. Would you agree with that?
2: Yes, I think that's true in a different way. I don't think it's so much their own ego. I think they're dealing with that awful word, imagination. I think that their egos are intact. They just don't want to get imaginary about it and get too fantasy-filled. See, I've never been worried about my ego so much. I know who Sylvia is. And I also know who God is. So I, like I said, Sylvia, good Lord, has her own foibles and her own issues. But when it comes to what I'm doing, I truly, truly believe that that is a funnel from God. And it has nothing to do with my ego. Like I told you earlier, sometimes I railed against the fact, like you said to me earlier, why me? But then I guess maybe Pavarotti could say that, or Picasso could say that. We never think of those people as having anything wrong, but you say, I can do this with my mind, which I think is part of the limbic brain, and everybody gets all weirded out, but we don't do that with a great pianist. We don't do that with a great artist. We just say what comes from God, but you start working in the field that I'm working in, and they say, oh, my God.
1: So, as we can't, even our best scientists can't imagine what there was before the Big Bang. In other words, before there was time, with what you said tonight, can we imagine what there will be when there is no more time, when time ends? Is it just as difficult to imagine the end of time as it is the moment before?
2: Well, I think the world will still be in place. I think our time here will be over, but as far as we not being annihilated, we'll go on and go back home, and then maybe we'll start another learning schematic for God, because I don't think that ever changes. The thought of being on a cloud with a harp would just be the most miserable thing I could ever think of.
1: Yeah, I've never liked that either. Floating around on a cloud playing a harp, I'll give me a break. I'd just soon, really, that everything ended instead of having to play a harp. That would just
2: That's right. That's nothing to me. But when you talk to people, they say, I'm in orientation. I've been to lecture halls. I've been to, and here's another thing to address.
1: I want radio, Sylvia. Listen, hold on. We're at the top of the hour. We'll go to the phones when we get back. Try and close your eyes and go ahead and try and imagine it, if you can. The end of time.

0: now, the very best of Coast to Coast AM with Art Bell.
1: And wherever you are, you're going to want to sit down by your radio and pay very close attention. And now, the thunder. All right, back to Sylvia Brown. We're going to go to the phone lines this hour, if that's all right with you, Sylvia. Let people ask questions.
2: Oh, that's fine. But, you know, I did want to plug my book.
1: Plug away.
2: Yeah, you know, I have Contacting Your Spirit Guide, and it comes with a CD.
1: Oh, really?
2: Yeah.
1: And what's on the CD?
2: The CD is meditation to get a hold of your spirit guide.
1: Okay. So, in other words, in the book you explain it, in the CD you provide
2: exactly how you get a hold of your spirit guide, what they look like, how you can get a hold of them, and then there is an accompanying CD with it.
1: What will your spirit guide look like?
2: They look like we do. I mean, mine is sort of Aztec looking. Yours is a dark-haired male with curly hair. I mean, we all have guides, and the chances of you and I being a guide to someone is about 100%. We do a roundabout.
1: Huh. So they put us to work.
2: Well, they sort of protect us, you know, along with our angels. They sort of protect us, and they're there. I love what Ruth Montgomery said. She said they were sort of the nudging spirits along the way. That's why you get these sort of mysterious ticker tape messages. Put your seatbelt on, which you should do anyway. Don't go down to this place and then find out it was an accident, or call someone and find out that they were sick. I mean, we think everything is coincidence. It's not coincidence. We get messages from our guides all the time, and we just think it's our own mind.
1: So your book is Contacting Your Spirit Guide. And Contacting Your Spirit Guide is a positive, good thing to do in this lifetime?
2: Oh, yeah. I think the more we can call on, it's like we talked about earlier, the harmonic convergence. Call on the angels, the spirit guides, the loved ones. You know, who's to say we can't, with all the stuff that's going on, we can't raise the consciousness level of people.
1: Huh. And you think that the meditation exercises in the CD will...
2: Is it a pathway
1: to doing that?
2: Absolutely know it will, because it's like finding a place for them to come. You know, you make a place, it's sort of like the Field of Dreams. You make a place and they'll come.
1: Why did you write this book?
2: Because everyone wanted to know what their spirit guide was, and if they had one, what their name was. And so I've always had my ear to the rail. Whatever anybody wants, that's why I wrote Life on the Other Side or The Other Side and Back. It's because after you've garnered all these years of information, you think, why do you want to keep it to yourself? Why don't you want to put it out there?
1: Mm-hmm. And again, you have considered and absolutely reject the concept that it could be all baloney.
2: Oh, God, yes. Absolutely.
1: All right,
2: I know,
1: folks.
2: It's the truth.
1: All right. Contacting Your Spirit Guide, I assume Amazon.com, all the usual suspects, bookstores,
2: yeah,
1: that kind of thing.
2: On and, you know, it's put out through Hay House.
1: Hay House, all right.
2: Mm-hmm.
1: Okay. We've got a link up, folks. If you would like to get to the book, we make it very easy for you on my website. Tonight's program guest, Sylvia's name, it'll be right there. All right. Let's go to the phones a little
2: all
1: bit.
2: Right.
1: First-time caller line, you're on the air with Sylvia Brown. Hello, where are you, please?
3: Hi, my name is Sean.
1: Hi, Sean.
3: And I'm in Calgary, Alberta, Canada.
1: Way up north.
3: Yes, I am.
2: Yeah.
3: Now, I have to say right now, I'm, like, really nervous.
1: Well, relax, take a deep breath,
3: okay,
1: and say what you want to say.
3: Well, Sylvia, you're an awesome woman.
2: Oh,
3: you've changed my life so much.
2: Right,
3: you helped me with God, and actually, there's a point in my life where I didn't believe God. And you kind of brought that faith back.
2: Oh, I'm so glad.
3: And
2: it's people like you that keep me going. If it wasn't for that, I wouldn't keep going.
3: Well, thanks for choosing to come down in this life and doing all the crazy ass stuff that you did.
2: That's true.
3: But why I called was, my main purpose was about my guides. I've been doing meditation.
2: That's what I was talking about. You have a very, very, very strong guide by the name of Samuel.
3: Mm-hmm.
2: Yes. He's with you all the time.
3: Okay, great. How many guides do I have?
2: You have one guide and four angels.
3: Okay.
2: So you're pretty loaded. And that also gives me a very good indication that you are really rising above everything and becoming more spiritual, because isn't that what our Lord said? That's what the Gnostic belief is that I have, is everybody seeks after their own truth. If you seek, you'll find. If you knock, it'll be opened unto you.
3: Well, just like your book that's coming out here about contacting your spirit guide.
2: Mm-hmm.
3: 2 months ago, I've been just started doing meditations.
2: Right.
3: On contacting my spirit guide.
2: Yes.
3: And I've actually felt that I was contacted by my spirit guide.
2: Sure.
3: And ever since then, I've been hearing these little voices in my head.
2: Oh, absolutely. See, that all you have to do, that's what Art and I were talking about earlier, the veil is thinning. All you have to do is just sort of reach your hand through, and they'll grab it. You see what I'm saying?
3: Mm-hmm.
2: That's all you have to do is just put your finger out, and they'll grab it.
3: Yeah.
1: All right. Well, all of this, then, Sylvia, is the beginning of the end. As the veil thins, we're moving toward that end of time.
2: Absolutely.
1: And that's a process that will culminate at that moment or the end of time.
2: Mm-hmm. But I think we're going to have all these wonderful legions of angels and God, and our guides are going to be there to help us. So it's not going to be one of these horrible, you know, nightmarish, blow you up and have the devils come and get you and eat you
1: The
2: hell it is.
1: Yeah, well, what about all these bad people? Boy, there's a lot of bad people around right now, Sylvia. Surely they're not going to be joining us.
2: No, they won't. They go in what I call the left door. They have to keep recycling. And then eventually God in his merciful wisdom, because I've always believed in a loving God. How can we have a mean, hateful God and then a mean, hateful, vengeful God? That doesn't even make sense. That's against reason.
1: No, that never made sense to me.
2: No. What I am told and what I really believe is that if these people are not rehabilitated, then they're just absorbed back into the uncreated mass. In other words, you and I will keep our individuality, but they won't.
1: Wildcard line, you're on the air with Sylvia Brown. Hello.
4: Yes. Good morning, Art and Sylvia.
1: Morning, sir.
4: I'd first like to congratulate you and wish you well on your upcoming retirement.
1: Thank you.
4: To keep that skull and crossbones handy.
1: Thank you.
4: Sylvia, this is Derek Law in Muskogee, Oklahoma, and I got a couple of questions. I'll take my answers off the air. What do you see for the state of Wyoming in the upcoming mess and the peace to follow, and how does a person contact you?
1: All right, Wyoming. Do you see anything specific for Wyoming?
2: Not necessarily, not any more than anything else. I think Wyoming, if you're asking me if Wyoming is safe, yes, it is safe. But I also think that we're going to have an I don't know why, but a lot of dissension that comes out of Wyoming. I think there's little pockets of dissension that are in Wyoming. Why I say that, I don't know. Only psychically that I say that.
1: No, there's quite a few states here in the West where there's plenty of dissension.
2: Mm-hmm.
1: You
2: and they're in little.
1: To see it. It's here in Nevada. It's in Idaho. It's
2: They're kind of like little. I don't want to call them telebonds, but they're sort of like these little dissenting groups that are hold up places.
1: No, not telebonds. Okay. Also, how to contact you? He wanted to know how to contact you.
2: Oh, you can just get on Sylvia.org. I mean, that's as simple as it is. Sylvia.org is my website. You can find out all the information about me.
1: Sylvia.org. Okay, well, that's easy. East of the Rockies, you're on the air with Sylvia Brown. Hi.
5: Hi.
1: Hi.
5: Yeah, say hi, Art. Sylvia, I don't know if you remember me or not, but in 1995 we were on a program called The Other Side together.
2: Yes, I do remember that with the Ron, with Ron Ziskin, 4 Point, yes.
5: Well, see, what happened was there was a fire in my neighborhood, and I was able to save a little 5-year-old boy from the fire. His name was Chris.
2: Oh.
5: And anyhow, I wasn't able to get his 3-year-old brother, Bubba, out. His name was Gerald. And,
2: right.
5: And it was just kind of a bad thing. We were on national TV together on the program called The Other Side. On
2: yes, I remember.
5: A program
2: that.
5: Called Real Life Angels.
2: Yes, with Will.
5: And ever since that, I've felt so guilty about not getting that little guy out.
2: You weren't
5: And
2: meant to.
5: I just hope. I've been wanting to get a hold of you for so long.
2: But, honey, you weren't meant to. So there's certain things.
5: Just tell him I'm sorry, okay?
2: But, honey, he knows that. Don't you know that? It's like I keep saying the veil is thin. They hear you. You know that. They hear you. They're all around you.
5: See, everybody wanted to congratulate me for getting the 5-year-old out.
2: I know, and then you went back and were upset about the 3-year-old. But you've got to realize in God's time, the three-year-old went back to God. That's it.
5: You were such a help to his mother. I mean, I remember you told her that he still likes to touch her face and stuff, you know, in the quiet time and stuff like that.
2: Yeah.
5: You were such an inspiration to me. I tell you, what a classy lady.
2: Oh.
5: You are so classy, and I believe in everything you say.
2: Thank you. Thank you. God bless you.
5: And, Art, I just, you know, we love you, too, and we're going to miss you so much.
2: God bless you, all, Art.
1: Thank you for calling, sir.
5: Thank you.
1: Take care. So, you know, I wonder, Sylvia, understand that in many cases you're telling people what they want to hear, even what they desperately want to believe. When you tell a mother that her dead child still touches her face.
2: Yeah, but especially when the mother feels it.
1: And still, I know, but you're telling people what they want to hear. You're an expert in hypnosis. Haven't you ever been concerned, Sylvia, that, you know, about the things that you say yourself? I mean, I know that you feel them, and I know you believe them to be true, but don't you ever worry?
5: Everybody wanted to congratulate me for getting the five-year-old out.
2: I know, and then you went back and were upset about the three-year-old, but you've got to realize in God's time, the three-year-old went back to God. That's it.
5: You were such a help to his mother. I mean, I remember you told her that he still likes to touch her face and stuff, you know, in the quiet time and stuff like that.
2: Yeah.
5: You were such an inspiration to me. I tell you, what a classy lady.
2: Oh.
5: You are so classy, and I believe in everything you say.
2: Thank you. Thank you. God bless you.
5: And, Art, I just, you know, we love you, too, and we're going to miss you so much.
2: God, bless you, all, Art.
1: Thank you for calling, sir.
5: Thank you.
1: Take care. So, you know, I wonder, Sylvia, understand that in many cases you're telling people what they want to hear, even what they desperately want to believe. When you tell a mother that her dead child still touches her face.
2: Yeah, but especially when the mother feels it.
1: And still, I know, but you're telling people what they want to hear. You're an expert in hypnosis. Haven't you ever been concerned, Sylvia, that, you know, about the things that you

0: I wonder, Sylvia, I understand that in many cases you're telling people what they want to hear, even what they desperately want to believe. When you tell a mother that her dead child still touches her face.
1: Yeah, but especially when the mother feels it.
0: And still, I know, but you're telling people what they want to hear. You're an expert in hypnosis. Haven't you ever been concerned, Sylvia, that, you know, about the things that you say yourself? I mean, I know that you feel them, and I know you believe them to be true, but don't you ever worry about all this yourself, or are you so confident, so sure that you're right, so sure all of this is true?
1: Oh, so sure, down to the very essence of my soul. I couldn't live with myself. I don't think I would have lived all these years. I would have eaten myself alive with something, Art.
0: Yeah.
1: I don't think you can not be true to yourself. You'd be a lunatic picking up tinfoil and string if you did that. You couldn't fool yourself like that.
0: Yeah. I suppose you might be. West of the Rockies, you're on the air with Sylvia Brown. Hello. Hello. Yes, go ahead, sir.
2: Very nice to be on the show, Art. Thank you for having me.
0: Where are you?
2: And I'm in California. My name's John. Sylvia, how are you?
1: I'm fine.
2: Terrific. Glad to hear it. I have a kind of a situation I can't explain that happened to me. I'll try to be brief. I for about 6 or so months, I would see the number on clocks, digital clocks, 11:11.
1: Mm-hmm.
0: And, it's very common, actually.
2: Yes, and I've actually seen this happen. Or read on the internet that it occurs a lot.
1: Yes, I see 7-Eleven every time I look at it. Now, interesting enough in numerology, because I've been in this business for, you know, so many years, 11 and 7, especially 11, is always a spiritual number. Now, why it is, I don't know, but numerologists tell me that it's always spiritual.
2: Well, I don't mean to interrupt you, but let me finish here, because it actually leads up to something. For about 6 to 8 months, I was seeing it so frequently that I told family members. I mean, you know, I would see it in leading up to noon. I would see it coming up to midnight. Sometimes I would walk from one room to another and see it like 4 times in one day. This would happen so much until the day after September 11th.
1: Right.
2: My grandfather, after I saw 11:11, died in my arms.
1: Oh.
2: Now, you know, that's not a huge traumatic event at this point, but I was wondering, could you explain that?
1: You were getting a precognitive signal. But see, here we go again. Death is a spiritual experience. So you were getting a spiritual experience. What is more spiritual than going back home?
2: Right.
1: And what you were doing was doing a precognitive thing.
2: It was a
1: knowing
2: very surreal
1: knowing
2: experience. But,
1: yeah.
2: And since, I haven't seen it at all.
1: No. It's like I do. It's like knowing something that you know before you know it.
2: It was really weird, but for at least 6 months it led up to that, and I was very, very surprised to see it. And he actually died about 20 minutes after I saw it. But
1: mm-hmm.
2: So it was very weird. But I know you guys are probably pressed for time, so I wanted to fit this last thing in here. There's a verse in Genesis, chapter 49, verse 10, and I was wondering, it's a prophecy towards a supposed Messiah, and it goes like this: the scepter shall not depart from Judah, nor a lawgiver from between his feet, until Shiloh come, and unto him shall the gathering of the people be. Could you shed some light on that?
1: Shiloh has always been interpreted. See, if you really want to get what the Bible is about, you should really get Lamsa's interpretation, because he took it directly from the Aramaic, more than Greek or Latin, but it just means that it's a gathering of souls that are in, like we were talking about, a harmonic convergence. It could be any name. It could have been Benedict, Shiloh, whoever. It means that people are coming together, and then that will be the end of this earth as we know it. I mean, the people of this earth as we know it.
0: First time caller line toward the bottom of the hour here. Don't have a lot of time. You're on the air with Sylvia Brown. Hi.
3: Hi. My name is Frazier. I'm in Arizona.
0: Okay.
3: And, I just wanted to say to Sylvia, I've been listening for about 2 hours here, and

0: been on the been trying to get through for about an hour.
1: Okay, sir, we don't have a lot of time. So
0: I'm sorry, sir. I'm sorry, Art. I just wanted to let you know I do really like your show. I've been
1: Thank you.
0: For about 3 years. Okay. I just wanted to say I really do agree with everything that you've been saying about God and everything. I've always really had an inclination to believe these things that you've said, you know, about God being everywhere, omnipresent, omniscient, whatnot. And I had a question just about there is something in Genesis. I don't know if you've heard of the Nephilim in Genesis. There's for a few years I had a newsletter from a man named Charles Missler who is
1: fallen angel, sir. What is the question?
0: I just wanted to know maybe you know how he what you know you might think about that.
1: About fallen angels?
0: No, not necessarily that. There this guy that I have received a few newsletters from. You know, I had a subscription to it. Had
1: 10 seconds.
0: I'm sorry.
2: I don't know what the question is.
1: No, nor do I.
0: I'm trying to get it out, but there's so little time.
1: Yeah,
0: well,
1: okay,
0: today
1: well,
0: I'm really enjoying your program tonight.
1: All right, well,
0: I know you have to get on to other callers. So,
1: yep, glad you enjoyed. No, we've got to get on to the bottom of the hour, actually. You are, of course, Sylvia, aware of Nephilim, right? Correct, Sylvia?
2: Yes.
1: You are aware of Nephilim?
2: Yes, I am.
1: I think God once washed the earth clean because of their presence. Isn't that so?
2: Exactly.
1: I wonder if this 50 years or so from now, or 100 years, whenever this blank time comes, is another wash.
2: Exactly. It's cleansing.
1: Hold on, Sylvia. We'll be right back. It is bottom of the hour. I'm Art Bell.

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1: Oh, that poor fellow couldn't quite get his question out, but he did get out the issue of the Nephilim. And, you know, when you think about it, in an instant, God did change it all, didn't he? He saw what he saw, and it wasn't good, and he didn't like the mix. And in essence, for all, at that instant, at that moment, time came to an end. All right, for our final segment, here once again is Sylvia Brown. Is there anything, Sylvia, that we have should have covered tonight that we've somehow missed?
2: No, I just was, you know, interested in about my book, but other than that, no. I think we've done a marvelous job, and I'm so sorry that you are, well, I'm not sorry. I mean, I'm sorry for the people that you're retiring, but...
1: Well, the show will go on, as they say.
2: Oh, I know. But, you know, I do want to say this to you, that I hope that wherever you go, that your angels and your guides carry you wherever you want to go.
1: Oh, I hope so, too.
2: But I do know that you're going to be doing a lot of writing, Art.
1: That's actually quite probable.
2: No, it's absolute.
1: There are a lot of things that are quite probable. Nothing is as it seems, Sylvia.
2: No, it never is. But I do know that you're going to be putting out some marvelous, you know, books and maybe even a newsletter or something. But there's a lot of writing that's coming up.
1: Uh-huh. Okay, back to the lines then. First time caller line, you're on the air with Sylvia Brown. Hello.
3: Yes, Sylvia?
2: Yes.
3: Sylvia?
2: Yes.
3: Yes, okay. You were talking about the rainforest.
2: Yes.
3: You know that we're pumping 75 million barrels of oil a day out of the Earth's crust?
2: Mm.
3: 75 million barrels. If you stood them side by side, they would go right around the circumference of the Earth.
2: I know.
3: One day.
1: And your question?
3: Well, what do you think of that? I mean,
1: well,
3: do you think they're having any effect on the Earth's crust?
1: Like, all right. So, in other words, yeah, that is a lot. 75 million barrels of oil. That's a lot of oil. So that could indeed have an actual effect on the Earth, couldn't it?
2: Sure it does. It contaminates.
1: Yeah, we pull it up out of the Earth and then we put it,
2: we put it
1: into the atmosphere.
2: Not only that, but you know what it does in the ocean. Look what it does. When it's let loose in the ocean, the oil, look what it does. It kills all the wildlife.
1: Mm-hmm. Wild card line, you're on the air with Sylvia Brown. Hello.
4: Hello.
1: Hello.
4: Hi, Sylvia.
2: Yes.
4: Very nice to be talking to you right now. I've got two quick questions for you.
2: Yes.
4: One is it possible to come back, like reincarnate, as the same exact physical person?
2: Well, you're not the exact, I mean, you're your own essence, you know what I mean? You always will stay who you are.
4: Yeah.
2: You might come back shorter, taller, thinner, whatever, but you are the same essence. You don't change essence. The only thing is you change, you just change knowledge. You just keep gaining the knowledge for God.
4: Mm-hmm. Okay, and my other question is, I was supposed to be a twin, but my twin was a miscarriage at a later time.
1: Hmm.
4: And I was wondering if he or she is here now.
2: It's a she. Comes around you a lot. Yes, just decided not to come in. I think Elvis always had that too, you know. He always had this feeling of... that he was sort of lopsided because he didn't have his twin with him.
4: I can't believe you just said that.
1: Why?
4: I'm the hugest Elvis fan. I've been read a lot about. I knew exactly about that. Actually, he had a twin that
2: didn't come in with him.
4: Yeah, exactly.
1: Yeah, I'm a big Elvis fan too.
4: That's amazing.
1: Anything else, sir?
4: Sylvia, I love what you do to people. You're a huge inspiration. I hope you, I don't even know what to say. I love what you do.
2: Thank you very much.
1: Keep doing it, I guess, would be the wish.
2: Thank you very much, dude.
1: Thank you for calling. East of the Rockies, you're on the air with Sylvia Brown. Hello.
5: Hi, Art. Hi, Sylvia.
2: Yes.
5: Hi. I just want to say I didn't believe in any of the things that you do until from anyone. I didn't see you. I saw you first time 2 or 3 years on a TV show on the Black Gentleman Show.
2: Yeah, Montel.
5: That's it. Well, I didn't know whether I could mention him or not. And
1: sure
5: I said,
1: you can, yeah.
5: Oh, thank you. And I said, wow, you know, I don't know all these other people, and you just had me transfixed. And I said, if anybody's got it, you have it.
2: Oh, thank you, my dear.
5: And I want to talk to you about spirit guides. You talk about spirit guides. Can a spirit guide be an animal? And now let me say that.
2: Let me tell you, an animal very much like the American Indian. Each one of us also has a totem, and we could get into that too.
5: Okay.
2: We do have a spirit animal, but that's not the spirit guide.
5: Okay, because I have other people have seen it around me, the panther.
2: Yeah.
5: And I know I'm 53, and I know all my life I've been very healthy till the last year or two. But anyone that's ever sent evil or harm to me or mine has something's always happened to them. And I was told that this is a spirit guide goes out and takes up for me and mine.
2: Oh, they do. They protect you.
5: And
2: they do. And I think the more we protect ourselves with our guides and the white light of the Holy Spirit, the God consciousness and Christ consciousness center, the better off we're going to be. That's the only thing that's going to save us.
5: Sylvia, this is a big thrill for me. I mean, I'm telling you because I've been skeptical all my life. You know, I'm somewhat agnostic, and I'd be a complete atheist, but they don't have any holidays.
2: No, they don't. They don't.
5: But,
2: they have much fun.
5: But Art, God love you too, and Godspeed in your journeys. After the 31st, I've been listening to you. When I could find you since 1993.
1: For a while, huh?
5: Yeah, when I could find you back then, you know. And what can I say, my man?
1: Okay, thank you so much. You said it. You take care, my friend. See you later. West of the Rockies, you're on the air with Sylvia Brown. Good morning. Hello? Going once. West of the Rockies. Are you there? Last chance. Blown. First time caller line. Hello there. First time caller line, you're on the air with Sylvia Brown.
6: Yes, good morning, Art, and good morning, Sylvia. First,
2: morning.
6: Art, I want to say I love you, and I'm going to miss you terribly.
1: Thank you.
6: And Sylvia, I want to say that there are no such thing as coincidences. I saw on the website that you were going to be on the radio tonight, and I've been trying for, I think, about 2 years to call you to tell you how you've changed my life.
2: Oh.
6: I went to one of your salons, and you told me that, I'm sorry, I'm a little nervous.
2: Sorry.
6: Deep breath. Okay. And you told me that I'm a nurse, and you told me that I wasn't finished with my nursing education, that I was going to become a holistic nurse.
2: Right.
6: And I am. I am now. I did. I went to school. I became a holistic nurse. But my question for you is, I'm now working in hospice care.
2: Right.
6: And I love it because
2: it's wonderful. Because isn't there anything more gratifying than that? Nothing.
6: Absolutely. I mean, I get to see the face of God every day.
2: Absolutely.
6: Because I walk these people to the door.
2: I know. It's wonderful. It's wondrous. People that have never done it don't know what they're missing.
6: Oh, it's just, I'm truly, truly blessed. And I want to, a lot of the credit goes to
2: actually, good work, honey.
6: A lot of the credit goes to both of you because, Art, you have so raised my awareness with your show.
2: I think you have everybody's.
6: Oh, absolutely. Absolutely. But, Sylvia, my one question is, I have this one patient now that I'm trying to help cross, and she's having such a hard time. And I
2: 1 week,
6: her,
2: honey. 1 week.
6: 1 week?
2: 1 week.
6: Today is the anniversary of her baby son's death. He died 44 years ago today.
2: 1 week, honey. She's dead about a week.
1: All right. Well, there you have it. 1 week. Boy, you just lay that out, don't you?
2: Yes.
1: Some people seem to cross so easily, even sometimes unexpectedly, and others have, it's such a...
2: It's a horrible time.
1: Yes. And that's all the way it's supposed to go for you.
2: Absolutely. But you know what's amazing, Art, is all the people that I've found that have been in past lives that died, they didn't remember their death. I tell you what they did remember is how horrible it was coming in.
1: Yeah. Wildcard line, you're on the air with Sylvia Brown. Hello.
7: Well, is this wild card line?
1: Yes, it is.
7: Hi, hi. This is Julie from Santa Fe. What an honor it is to talk to you tonight, Sylvia. I have a quick question for you. I read one of your books on deja vu and what deja vu meant.
2: Right.
7: And my question for you is, why is my deja vu always negative? It's always forewarns me of bad things to come.
2: Well, it can be anything. It means seen before seen. But pay attention to that. Because, I think you're getting this deja vu that's negative, but then ask God to take you further and see if you can't prevent it or help. If that weren't the case, I wouldn't have been able to tell Kent Herkenrath not to get on the plane out of Chicago so he didn't go down in flames. I mean, sometimes it's a warning that you should open your mouth and tell people.
7: Okay.
1: Yeah, and usually it
7: revolves around death of a loved one,
1: yeah,
7: or a friend or somebody that I know.
2: Yeah, but see if you can't help, because you're given this for a reason, and there's nothing to say that psychics or the psychic insight into deja vu isn't also protective. I mean, if I saw Art or you or somebody getting on a plane that I saw crashing, can you believe that I'm going to tell you to do it? I'm going to say, don't you dare get on the plane.
1: I the biggest troubles I've had in my life, Sylvia, have come when I've ignored.
2: Yes, the warnings.
1: Oh, and I mean big time. I know when I'm doing it that I shouldn't be doing it, and I just know it's going to have poor outcome. And I know that, and I go ahead anyway, and every damn time.
2: I know. You can just kick yourself.
1: Yeah. So I've learned to listen.
2: Yeah, to that gut level feeling.
1: More carefully, that's right. Call it deja vu, call it whatever you want. I think we all have it to some degree.
2: Sure we do.
1: We just have to learn to listen.
2: Yeah.
1: It's too easy to ignore,
2: uh-huh,
1: to sort of blow it off.
2: Absolutely.
1: East of the Rockies, you're on the air with Sylvia Brown. Hello.
8: Oh, how are you?
1: Okay, sir, what's up?
8: Oh, not a whole lot. Hello, good evening, good morning, Sylvia.
2: Yeah.
8: We watch you all the time on the Montel Show.
2: That's very nice.
8: How we actually found out about you, and we were talking about it earlier about how I'm always skeptic of, you know, people being able to say, predict the future and this, that, and the other. And then I heard you on the Montel Show several years ago, you know, and you were telling your story. It was one of the first shows that you did with him, how you were, you know, help out law enforcement and this sort of thing, doing things with them. And I'm like, hey, you know what? This lady's got it right here.
2: Oh, that's
8: real. We can believe this one, I think. So, unfortunately, you're not doing any personal readings tonight, but I have something else that I wanted to ask you about, and that is, you were talking about earlier about angel spirits, I guess,
2: yes,
8: spirit guides.
2: Yes.
8: Can you tell me how I would get in contact with a spirit guide?
1: That's her new book. That's the CD.
2: Yeah,
1: that's what it's all about.
2: Contacting your spirit guide. And it's not a big book, but it also has a CD with it, and it shows you exactly how to do it.
1: And when you have contacted your spirit guide, Sylvia,
2: mm-hmm,
1: what advantage to you is what comes to you as a result of that?
2: Well, I think it just makes your whole psychic ability better. It just makes you know that there is this companion along the way that is there for you. I think it just shows you that God doesn't leave you down here also on a wider scale, that you're not alone in this world, that God does send his minions of angels and guides, and they are here to nudge you along the way. It's just like you were saying earlier, the thing that you had a gut-level feeling. See, I know for a fact that it was your guide. You may think it's just your, it could be part of your psychic ability, too, but it's also your guide.
1: Yes, well, that's possible. It's certainly possible. I mean, the voice comes. Now, whether
2: exactly,
1: that's...
2: Exactly. Like, don't do that.
1: That's right. Don't do that. It's exactly,
2: yeah,
1: right. Uh-huh. West of the Rockies, you're on the air with Sylvia Brown. Good morning.
9: Hello.
1: Hello.
9: Yeah, this is Brad in Northern California.
1: Hi, Brad.
9: Hi. Sylvia, I love you. And Art, I love you too, and I'll miss you.
1: Thank you.
9: And I had three real quick questions. Sylvia, I feel I've been given a gift, and I've done the best I can, you know, from God to work with it. And I want to know if it's real and if I can pursue it a little further.
2: Sure, it's real, but listen to me. The one thing you have to do, and this is for all the listeners, is for God's sake, validate it. Don't just go out on a limb with, you know, with no view. Validate it. In other words, what you say, then try to validate it. Every reading I do, I say to people, write me back, talk to me, tell me, email me. you know, anybody can give out anything, but you want to be validated. So validate yourself.
1: How do you do that? I mean, you follow through. You
2: well, we
1: test yourself. You let others test you.
2: When I send a tape with someone, I usually send a form. You know, was she right? Was she wrong? Where was she right? Where was she wrong? You know, in other words, you don't have any perspective then of, you know, just spewing out anything. Anybody can spew out anything.
1: They can.
2: Then you're Miss Cleo, you know.
1: of that which you have kept track of with regard to your own validation,
2: mm-hmm.
1: Is there any way to quantify how you've done?
2: Yeah, I run between about 85 to 90%. We run it through the statistical thing. I don't know how they do it, but they do it on the computers, and I run about 85 to 90%.
1: It's awfully good. Awfully good.
2: Well, you better be, because I've always said you're only as good as your last reading, you know.
1: Yeah, I know. That's right. Or your last show, whatever.
2: That's right.
1: Wildcard Line, you're on the air with Sylvia Brown. Not a lot of time. Hi there.
10: All right, Sylvia, good morning. I just wanted to ask quickly, I'm a remote viewing student. I'm a student of Ed Dames, as a matter of fact.
1: Okay.
10: And I wanted to ask Sylvia how she feels, because this is what I'm going to do with remote viewing. I plan to use it for personal gain. Use remote viewing to find winners and horse races and stuff like that.
1: Uh-huh.
10: I wanted to ask her how she feels about using skills like these for personal gain.
1: Fine. It's a good straight-out question.
2: I don't think it's wrong, but I always have felt that it's never been for us. I've always felt, because if that was the case, we'd all go and win the lotto and all that. If you're going to do it that way, then make sure that you give, that you parcel it out to other people, because...
1: Well, how do we know that some of the people who win the lotto haven't done it that way?
2: They probably have, but what I've always said to them, if you do it, for God's sake, it's seed money. What you get, you've got to also give out.
1: So, in other words, you've got to give back if you're really able...
2: Absolutely. Absolutely. That's why I employ so many people. I don't believe that you can just... And I really am, maybe I'm superstitious about this, but I just don't think you can take the money and run. I just don't think it's right.
1: Uh-huh. Sylvia, again, your book, I do want to mention to everybody your book, which is right down the alley of what people have been asking about tonight, Contacting Your Spirit Guide.
2: Right.
1: Available probably everywhere. So
2: yes,
1: if people really want to know how to do it, then you not only get the book, but you get a CD.
2: Right.
1: With the concentration exercises, is that fair?
2: Yes, it's fair.
1: That allow you to contact your spirit guide, to get the job done, right?
2: Right.
1: Well, dear lady, it's been a pleasure interviewing you over all these years.
2: I know, and I'm going to miss you too, but keep in touch with me, Art, sometime.
1: Oh, I will, Sylvia.
2: All right.
1: Good night, dear lady.
2: And God bless you and keep you always.
1: You as well. Good night.
2: All right. Bye-bye.
1: Since we mentioned him, why not? What a way to go out.

You ever listen to the words of this song? Something different about it. Presley did a lot of stuff, but this song is something different about it. Listen, everybody. 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It's well worth the going and the grabbing. It's been a great night. Tomorrow night, he was just mentioned. Tomorrow night, we're going to have the Major Ed Dames here with his final appearance before I retire. For this night, though, from the high desert, that's it. Good night.

0: from the high desert and the great American Southwest. I bid you good evening, good morning, good afternoon, wherever you may be in the world's time zones, covered by all one way or the other. This is Coast to Coast AM, and I'm Art Bell. Great to be here. Tonight in the first hour is Linda Moulton Howe. Was there a human abduction case in Brazil? You decide for yourself. She's got the latest. Linda Moulton Howe, a investigative reporter, a science reporter for this program for years and years and years. She does environmental documentaries, author of several books on the strange and unusual. She'll be here in a moment with a report on what happened in Brazil. And then in the next hour, Sylvia Brown, an internationally recognized psychic. Good time of the year, right at the end of the year, with visions for what's coming in the next year or so. Sylvia Brown in the next hour. Should be quite a night. Stay right where you are. Well, all right. Here from Philadelphia, Pennsylvania, with more of what she does, and that's investigation and reporting. This is the reporting part, is Linda Moulton Howe. Hi, Linda.
1: Hi, Art. You know, in the middle of November, just about 4 weeks ago, a Brazilian businessman named Felipe Castelo Branco emailed to various UFO researchers a brief description of an alleged human abduction in the Campo Grande region west of Rio de Janeiro. Uh-huh. And what made this email unusual were the photographs attached. One shows the imprint of a human body on a bed sheet. Another shows dark scorch marks on the wood ceiling above the bed, also in the pattern of a human body.
0: Scorch marks in the pattern of a human body?
1: Yep, dark scorches. You can see these photographs right now my website, www.earthfiles.com. On the headlines page, click on tonight's top story about the alleged Brazilian abduction, and you can follow along with my report, and you can see all these photographs. There was also a photograph of some strange round stones that reportedly fell out of the sky around 7 o'clock in the evening on September 15th, 2002, for several seconds, right before a man named Yurandir Oliveira disappeared from his bedroom for 3 days. Mr. Oliveira is 39 years old and was born and raised in Sao Paulo, southwest of Rio de Janeiro. He said that in 1976, he first encountered tall, blonde-haired extraterrestrial beings when he was 13 years old in the country outside Sao Paulo. The Scandinavian-looking entities took him into a craft, and they put objects in his neck, which the beings told him would, quote, facilitate our communication and interaction, unquote. And there is an X-ray of Mr. Oliveira's neck at earthfiles.com, and it shows three small white dots inside his neck bones.
0: Oh, brother.
1: Yeah, then in October 1998, his second alleged abduction occurred in the Campo Grande region, and then his third abduction was allegedly on Sunday, September 15th, also at the Campo Grande site, the event with the body prints on the bedsheet in the ceiling. And Mr. Oliveira does not speak English, but Felipe Branco does. Mr. Branco, an executive at Castelo Branco Limited, was educated at the University of London, and he runs businesses now for his family's ranches and holding companies in Rio de Janeiro, Italy, and Campo Grande. Mr. Branco was driving to see Mr. Oliveira, who he has befriended since 1996, and this date on September 15th, he was coming along a road, could see the house, and as he neared the house, small round rocks fell from the sky onto Mr. Branco's car and the surrounding ground. And what happened next, Mr. Branco is going to tell us in his own words. But first, there is now controversy about what happened. In early December, Brazil's Mutual UFO Network director, A.J. Gavard, who publishes and edits Brazilian UFO magazine, told me on the phone that the alleged Oliveira abduction was a hoax perpetrated for publicity in order to scam money from people and make Mr. Oliveira and his followers rich. On December 13th...
0: May I stop you and ask a question?
1: Yeah.
0: Is there any sign that in fact, has been occurring, that there's been solicitation of funds for any reason surrounding this that we know about?
1: No, and when you hear Mr. Branco, I think you will understand this is a very rural area, and he explains to some extent how an association to research this area got started, and they raised funds to build a facility where they could have some kind of just basic housing with people being out there in this rural area where there's nothing else there. And outside of that, so far, the indications of everything that I know is that this is not a man who is wealthy, and that this, I don't think, is a scam. But
2: okay.
1: In fairness to Mr. Gevaert, we should at least quote what in an email that he sent to, quote, the international UFO community by email on December 13th, and the email begins, quote, "Please be informed that the story of a man abducted in Brazil with dramatic photos of the scenario is a campaign to promote overseas the biggest UFO hoaxer of all time in Brazil, Jurandir Fernandes de Oliveira, who has actually created a sect of fanatics around him, composed of people who blindly believe in his alleged ET contacts and healing powers, none of them ever confirmed by anyone. The man has been repeatedly exposed as hoaxer by dozens of UFO researchers, and many people, even from his sect, after waking up to reality, have come forward to describe Jurandir's tricks and scheme," unquote. Now, Philippe Branco had also received A.J. Gevaert's email when I reached him by telephone on December 13th at his Campo Grande office.
2: Before you play that, Linda, it seems to me that for you to even be proceeding past the point of that email, you must have some doubts about that. Otherwise, what are we talking about?
1: That's right. And one of the first things Mr. Branco said was, "How can this man make these accusations, Mr. Gevaert, if he has never been here to even research the phenomena?" Oh, that was his first.
2: Quite a good point.
1: And here, in his own voice, is Mr. Branco now with his reaction to the hoax allegation and his description of what he says he saw and heard himself.
2: Sure.
1: On September 15th, 2002, at the alleged abduction location.
2: Here we go.
3: "In the place, he's never done research there. This area is very, it's an area of very difficult access. It's about 100 kilometers from Campo Grande. It's in the middle of nowhere. And we formed a UFO research association of all the people that have been traveling there and doing research there. We're beginning to gather all those people. You know, we're about 1,000 plus members. So we, let's say, we build up facilities there so that we can go there and stay in a house, have running water and all the minimum facilities to do all the research and all the work there, because otherwise it would be impossible. So when Mr. Gevaert alleges that Jurandir charges fortunes, you know, for people who come and visit, it's a ridiculous accusation. If you come and see it for yourself, you're going to stay there. We have a very basic, let's say, we have very basic facilities there, minimum to be able to stay there for a few days and perform the research we've been performing for 6 years.
1: Does Mr. Oliveira speak English?
3: No, he does. He's a man of a simple background. You know?
1: What kind of background?
3: He's done, let's say, high school only. His education limits to high school studies. And, you know, he used to be involved in construction and stuff like that. He's a very simple man.
1: What do you know about the beginning of strange phenomena at this area in Campo Grande where Mr. Oliveira lives?
3: It was a very shocking experience.
1: Explain.
3: Because I was already doing research in Campo Grande with RG. I've seen their ships, everything, beings. I had done many encounters there, incredible stuff, you know. But I was very afraid, you know, because I could never see myself involved directly with this, you know. Because it's very difficult to believe, even though you see them in front of you and all that. It's strange, you know. It's like you're dreaming. You know? It's like you're in Disneyland. I don't know. It's very strange. It's very difficult to accept this reality. This last abduction that he suffered, let's say, when he was in the ship, he said he saw many of them there. He saw the red, the blonde, you know, you know, with olive skin, chocolate kind of skin, not black, chocolate, mm-hmm. cinnamon kind of tone, the tone of the skin. And they are working together, these people. I think they more or less doing a joint venture, let's say, here.
1: Why did they take Mr. Oliveira, leaving that imprint on the bed and on the ceiling of the room?
3: The imprint, they decided to, well, Mr. Oliveira, he was aware that he was going to be abducted for a third time. They had warned him. In fact, he called a few researchers there. We were like, I could count 28, but there were more. And we were staying there and waiting for this to happen, no? But he did not know that they would, these marks would be left. He did not know that. We discovered that.
1: Now, can you please explain again why it was that you and the 27 other people were there with Mr. Oliveira?
3: Because he wanted witness. Mm-hmm. Because this ET said, we're going to come and pick you up. You're going to stay with us for some time. While we will pick you up, there's going to be, we're going to materialize these stones as if they were raining. You know, those round stones?
1: Right.
3: And we want witnesses. So he said, so he warned all members of the association, said all those that can be, that they do not have work engagements, they can be here in Campo Grande for this event, please come. So they came.
1: And
3: we stayed there the whole week waiting because he did not know. The window of time was 1 week. We did not know when.
1: Mm-hmm.
3: So we stayed there. And it happened exactly as he said.
1: Okay. On that particular day of September 15th,
3: yep.
1: What were you doing that evening, and where were you, and what exactly happened leading up to these dramatic photographs?
3: He was in. I was arriving in the compound 5 minutes before this happened. I was arriving there because I had come to Campo Grande for. I had to do some stuff here, then I came back again. And then when I was coming back, there was I could see these stones coming down from the sky.
2: Stones.
3: I was amazed. I stopped the car, I looked. What's going on? What's going on? All these people were coming, running there. They were showing. They were pointing upwards. And I could hear my car. Blah, blah, blah, blah, blah. I was like, my car, what's going on? And when I looked, you could see these stones, you know, falling. It looked as if it was raining. Stone, picked up many of them.
1: Okay.
3: And all the other people that were coming, the other 27, and they were collecting them, the stones as well. They could see them falling. There's light there. And they could see them falling on the roofs, you know, and making the noise. Crazy noise. They were like, my God, they were all screaming. They were like, they were afraid. They were like, my God, what's going on here? The stones fell for like a few seconds. 10 seconds, maybe 15 seconds, but it was prior to his abduction because he was in his house, and I was arriving with my car, and the stones were falling, and then I drove up the driveway of his house, and we arrived there. We tried to open his bedroom; it was locked, and we broke in. And when we came inside, there was this strange ozone smell, and a sour type of smell, very strange. And
1: are you saying sour like vinegar?
3: Not really. I don't know how to describe. I would say sour is the closest description I can give of the smell.
1: So the
3: ozone smell was very strong, but there was also this kind of sour, strange smell.
1: Okay.
3: That I cannot identify. And we were like all this bunch of people, you know, walking inside the room. And the hair of our bodies, you know, were raised, you know.
1: And what was the first thing you saw inside the room?
3: I saw the marks. I looked and I was like, I was shocked. I was totally shocked. None of us expected this. We were like, my God, what's going on?
1: And when
3: we were very, people were very, like, afraid and surprised at the same time. Because we were like, my God, was he disintegrated? Did he die? I mean, we were very...
1: And what you're talking about are the marks on the sheet. Can you talk?
3: Yeah.
1: Can you talk about those more? Because you were the one there. Describe
3: uh-huh.
1: it more.
3: They were not scorch marks. It was not scorch.
1: Did you touch the sheet?
3: Yes, I did.
1: What did it feel like?
3: Yeah, it felt strange. It didn't feel hot. There was no smoke involved. Nothing. Just this strong ozone smell and this sour type of smell. I may be coming out from the mattress.
1: Okay, now in the photo, it almost looks wet. Did it feel wet?
3: No, they were not wet.
1: But you could.
3: It looked like a stain. It was more like a stain, not wet.
1: And you touched it with your fingers.
3: Oh yes, I touched it.
1: So you did not feel moisture, and you did not feel heat.
3: No moisture whatsoever.
1: And no heat.
3: No heat.
1: And did it feel though where the leg and the body imprints and the sheet were? Did the texture of the sheet feel different there than it did where the body had not, marks were not?
3: Yes, they felt different. They felt rougher. The texture felt rougher.
1: Where the body marks were?
3: Yes.
1: And you all stayed in that room until how long? I mean, and you could look up at the ceiling.
3: Yes, when it looked up the ceiling, that was the craziest, because it was like a mirror image, you know. We're like, my God, and you went through the ceiling and the roof. We're very, very impressed. We stayed like for like half an hour taking photos, filming, and then we locked the room.
2: It is a mirror image.
3: We locked the room, and we put padlock so that no one would come in, because we're waiting for this American scientist. He came, he collected samples, and he took back to the United States to do research.
1: Now, how long was Mr. Oliveira gone?
3: He left on Sunday around 7 p.m. He came back on Tuesday around 9 p.m.
1: And when he came back, what was that? Were you there, and what happened?
3: No, I was not there. They called me from there and said, please come, because he just arrived. And it was funny, because the room was locked with padlocks, no? We all locked the room so to protect, you know, the thing. And he returned to the same room. They dropped him there, in the same place. And he was locked there. I was like, my God, what's going on? They locked me inside here. And he had to call and said, please, come and pick me up. So the people could not believe him. They ran and said, my God, he was there. They opened the door. He was there, walked inside the bedroom.
1: And he actually called people on a telephone to say, come and open up my bedroom and let me out?
3: It's an internal line. It's not a telephone.
1: And what did he tell everyone that had happened in that Sunday to Monday to Tuesday time? And when we come back in the next half hour, we could get into those details, which are interesting and relate to what a lot of people are talking about.
2: All right.
1: In changes on this earth.
2: All right. I'm looking, you know, at these photographs. Good God Almighty. It looks like he was scorched off that bed. It looks like he went right through that ceiling. And they are a mirror image. The photographs at earthfiles.com are extremely clear, folks. The problem is that the site is so busy, it took me 15 minutes to get through. But
1: oh,
2: it's,
1: okay.
2: Yeah, I did. But it's worth the wait. All right, Linda, hold it right there. Holy mackerel. Earthfiles.com. You've got to see these photographs. Looks like something took him off that bed and right through the ceiling. It is odd. And rocks falling from the heavens. I'm Mark Bell.

0: 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And the wildcard line is open at 1-775-727-1295. 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
1: Well, it certainly isn't difficult to see why Lynn is pursuing this. You've got to see the photographs at earthfiles.com. There's an imprint on the sheets, or the sheet, and then identical flipped imprint on the ceiling. It's totally awesome. Obviously, something happened there. Rocks from the clouds off the roof of the house. Back into the fray. Once again, from Philadelphia, Pennsylvania, here is Linda Moulton Howe. Linda, welcome back. Obviously, you know, after seeing this, a lot of people are going to want to know what kind of information was imparted.
2: That's right. And what I've got now is an excerpt about what Mr. Oliveira told Mr. Bronco and all of those other researchers thereafter they got into through the locked door and found him inside of his bedroom wanting to get out. Here now is Mr. Bronco about what Mr. Oliveira said.
3: He said that he was laying down his bed, he was reading this book, and then the room filled with this violet light, and he felt a fever type of sensation, you know, like his body heating up. And then he saw himself being lifted, and then through the ceiling, through the roof, and inside the ship there. When he got there, there was this beam. They showed him to the cylinder. This transparent cylinder that he had to lay down inside there. And then the cylinder closed, and there was this smoke, he said. The smoke filled the cylinder. And then there was, as if this jumpsuit materialized on him. It's more or less like this. Then he came out of the cylinder, then they brought him to this big room with other beings there, and they were telling him things, showing him things on a screen.
2: Okay, now let's talk about that in a second, but what type of beings were these?
3: He said they were the blondes, the red hairs, there was this chocolate skin, the small hairy one.
2: And
3: were all these sorts of beings there.
2: And they were all mixed up together in this large room?
3: Yes.
2: And when they take him into that large room, where do they put Mr. Oliveira?
3: He was standing there, just standing there with them, and they were showing him stuff and telling him things, you know.
2: What did he say that they showed him on the screen and told him?
3: They showed him how he's supposed to, let's say, give information in certain times, you know, about the things that are going to happen and how he's supposed to aid in this, and showed him images of this. But what he told me is that between 2003 and 2012, he said there's this. Not a meteor, but there's that's coming inside our solar system that's going to affect our electromagnetic field, that's going to affect the polar, like the pole shift type of thing, you know.
1: Planet X.
3: But he said it's not as dramatic as people are saying, you know. It's much lighter. The event is going to be much lighter, not really as dramatic as people are saying there. And he said that it's going to be like ice rocks falling to the earth.
2: Rocks of ice?
3: Yes, blocks of ice.
2: Well, that
3: he calls them ice rocks.
2: Ice rocks. That sounds like possibly an encounter with a comet.
3: Maybe. And it's going to affect certain cities, but he could not recognize the cities. He said, they showed me in the screen these rocks falling and hitting these cities, but I could not recognize them. I do not know where. And he said that, and he said about this not a bacteria, he says this, how do you call it, biological war?
2: Yeah.
3: He said it's already going on, secretly, let's say. It's already going on a certain bacterial war, a biological, chemical war. It's going on already. He did not explain it. I did not understand very well what he meant by that. But he said it's already happening in a light way, and it will become very, very serious after 2004.
2: In other words, there will be...
3: As if it's going to be out of control.
2: What you're saying is that there will be more illnesses on the earth that will not have a cure for?
3: Yes, and he said that later on, these beings, they will provide information to certain people around the planet to heal this, because we will not have technology to deal with this disease.
2: And if the extraterrestrials know all this is coming and know that there is biological warfare now and it will get worse, why don't they stop it?
3: I asked that to him many times. He said it has to do with direct intervention. You cannot directly intervene. You know, they can help in a certain way. And also, the interaction between us and them is difficult. You have to have your energetic fields, you know, your personal vibrational frequency very balanced, you know, in order to sustain a contact and interact with them. It's very difficult, the interaction.
2: Does Mr. Oliveira say to you, these blonde and red-haired beings, and the ones that are dark-skinned and short and all, this whole group, they are taking me because... Does he explain why a focus on him?
3: On him? He said like this. They are doing this to many people, but he did not specifically explain why him. He did not say that. I don't know if he knows it.
2: And in the wake of Spielberg's Taken, 20 hours on television, that was definitely setting the tone of a sort of sweet and innocent genetic experiment on the Earth. The experience here at the Campo Grande area in Brazil makes you wonder about these tall humanoid beings, the blondes and the red hairs that have long been reported in South America and Peru, as almost as if they watch and they monitor and they interact, they interfere in some cases, but it is as if they are not going to change events if humans are in some way moving along on a timeline. And that is always something that has bothered people in the human abduction syndrome. I've heard that so many times. Why don't they stop it if they can see the future?
1: That's a good question, one I would have asked too. Now, something I can imagine might be so, which sent a little chill down my spine, is biological warfare has already begun.
2: Right.
1: I've thought about that, Linda.
2: Me too.
1: You just might not get sick right away. Whatever is released might have a certain period of time before.
2: Well, and I thought about it with the Marines, all of this problem with the Marines, rash on the man who dies.
1: Within hours.
2: Yes, and the man who was under 18 years old and underwater and dies, they having the Streptococcus A affecting so many Marines, the strange possible change in the Norwalk virus on the ships.
1: The one case, you know, of the man with strep A, that to go from, a rash, to a rash everywhere, to dead within a few hours,
2: that
1: I'm not familiar with.
2: Yeah, what is that about? And another very interesting part of this story that I will continue to follow up at earthfiles.com, radio, and Dreamland Online is the American scientist who still remains anonymous, but I will be able to report the findings that he has and is working on now concerning the ceiling and the bed and some other areas when that report is ready, hopefully in the beginning of 2003.
1: Well, certainly, Linda, as I look at the bed, for example, there are areas darker than other areas. That would seem to indicate to me that there's some recoverable mass of some kind of material that would cause this, I don't know whether you want to call it a stain, a burn, or whatever it is, it obviously is thicker in some areas. There would be something recoverable here to test, right?
2: Yeah, and that Mr. Bronco said that the American scientist who remains anonymous did collect from the bed and from the ceiling and rocks and various things. And there is also more research underway on the study of these rocks. A.J. Guevara said that a geologist in Brazil claims that the rocks are normal. However, Mr. Bronco, his family has ranched in that area for three or four generations, and he said that in his own experiences around the country that the only place that he has ever seen the quantity of these round stones is in this Campo Grande area where this flat-topped mesa, I have a couple of photos at earthfiles.com. It reminds me almost of Devil's Tower in Wyoming, only shorter and fatter. And this is a valley where these events have happened. And these experiences have not been confined to Mr. Oliveira. Mr. Felipe Bronco, he's had his own firsthand face-to-face with a very strange creature. There is a photograph that he sent me that is enhanced, and it is quite odd. I looked at the original photograph. I have dealt with the enhancement, and I've got it at earthfiles.com. This was a small, dark-skinned humanoid with intense yellow eyes wearing some kind of a blue-colored garment. And Mr. Bronco and his colleague, Flavio Mori, came face-to-face with this. They've also had encounters alongside with Mr. Oliveira in which the Felipe Bronco, Mori, and others have watched Mr. Oliveira's forehead. Suddenly, the only place that he has ever seen the quantity of these round stones is in this Campo Grande area where this flat-topped mesa. I have a couple of photos at earthfiles.com. It reminds me almost of Devil's Tower in Wyoming, only shorter and fatter. And this is a valley where these events have happened. And these experiences have not been confined to Mr. Oliveira. Mr. Felipe Bronco, he's had his own firsthand face-to-face with a very strange creature. There is a photograph that he sent me that is enhanced, and it is quite odd. I looked at the original photograph. I have dealt with the enhancement, and I've got it at earthfiles.com. This was a small, dark-skinned humanoid with intense yellow eyes wearing some kind of a blue-colored garment. And Mr. Bronco and his colleague, Flavio Mori, came face-to-face with this. They've also had encounters alongside with Mr. Oliveira in which

0: with a very strange creature. There is a photograph that he sent me that is enhanced, and it is quite odd. I looked at the original photograph. I have dealt with the enhancement, and I've got it at earthfiles.com. This was a small, dark-skinned humanoid with intense yellow eyes, wearing some kind of a blue-colored garment. And Mr. Bronco and his colleague, Flavio Mori, came face-to-face with this. They've also had encounters alongside with Mr. Oliveira, in which the Philippe Bronco, Mori, and others have watched Mr. Oliveira's forehead suddenly seem to glow in a pulsing light in sync or reaction to tall red-haired and tall blonde-haired beings that Mr. Bronco and others have watched through binoculars, watching the faces and the foreheads of the beings close through binoculars, seeing their foreheads seem to pulse with light, and watching Mr. Oliveira's. And Mr. Oliveira doesn't know what is exactly happening, except that when this does occur, he is left with the residue of thought. And Mr. Oliveira explains that it has something to do with telepathic communication with these particular beings. And it made me wonder, you know, in the various ancient texts and religious literatures of the planet, there are periodically have been descriptions of the tall beings with the glowing faces.
1: Sure. You know, Americans should realize we are but 260 million or whatever the current figure is of the world's population. And so these incidences would naturally occur around the world. And here is a prime example of one.
0: And, you know, another interesting thing in terms of physical evidence, I would personally like to work with some geologists in this area one way or another, and Philippe Bronco would welcome that kind of help. There is a photograph at earthfiles.com of these circular depressions in stone. Now, Philippe Bronco says that there have been eyewitnesses who have seen pulsing lights set down on this hard stone that is associated with this mesa, this wide sort of devil's tower, like
1: creating these impressions
0: and
1: in
0: making
1: the stone.
0: These impressions in the stone. And if so, that would involve some kind of frequency or heat. And to make that link, I would think it may be difficult, but nevertheless, these photographs are quite interesting. They're very circular. And he said there's many of these depressions in this one particular area where this flat-top mesa is above the valley where all this phenomena has occurred.
1: One wonders why these hot spots develop. The ranch, you know about that.
0: That's right.
1: You know, Billy Meyer, if there's anything to all of that. And these other various places around the globe all of a sudden get really hot. And you've got to ask yourself why.
0: Yes, and Mr. Bronco said that Mr. Oliveira refers to a vortex, at least in the Portuguese to the English translation, because Mr. Oliveira speaks Portuguese,
1: right.
0: That he refers to it as like a vortex, an opening that they, and he refers to them as extraterrestrials from other planets. It's nothing about dimensions. He says very frankly that they are from some planet someplace, and that they know how to use electromagnetic fields in certain ways, that this planet has magnetic lines that change, and some will weaken and collapse and then reform, and that these beings know somehow how to interact with that.
1: Last night I was speaking with Dr. Michio Kaku, Professor Kaku. He said if you had some antimatter, actual material, that it would provide a fairly reliable portal between hither and yon, both in time and space. In other words, you could be in a different place in space as well as in time.
0: Mm-hmm.
1: It's a very interesting conversation. It's something that's not on this Earth right now, of course.
0: Right, and that what you mean is that technologically there may be beings so advanced that they could manipulate gravity, space, and time in such a way that they

0: might even be in another universe and still be able to penetrate this one in some way through time.
1: Yes, or perhaps even move back and forth at will.
0: And that then they would certainly disappear in front of our eyes.
1: It would appear to us as though they were disappearing, yes. And that's well within the realm of current theoretical physics thinking.
0: And in the crop formations, constantly has come up the theme, for example, from Robert van de Broeke in Holland, who has seen the strange lights that have interacted with the field in Hoeven, Holland.
1: Yes.
0: And he has repeatedly for 5 years got the impression and says that he thinks that those lights have something to do with angels. Well, angels might be considered an intelligence that's in another dimensional frequency, maybe even in another universe, that has some ability to send some kind of a plasma probe or something that does work on this planet that may be programmed, but that the intelligence associated with the lights may not ever even be here in this particular matter world.
1: You know, Linda, a lot of times I think whether they're angels, devils, extraterrestrials, extra-dimensionals, that our perception of that is colored by our biases, you know, our own personal biases. When something comes along that you absolutely cannot explain, your brain is going to reach out and try and explain it with what you know.
0: Yeah. And remember that incredible Milk Hill from 2001? It was 787 feet across,
1: yes.
0: 409 circles, perfect circular geometry on a slanted field that had 6-foot ditches undulating throughout the field, and yet from the air it was perfect circular geometry. And that one formation has stopped everybody in their tracks, including some of the people out of London who have liked to go out in the fields and play around. And it was such an extraordinary formation that made everybody stand back and say, this is not possible in terms of human understanding. What could possibly have interacted on that kind of scale? And in some ways, what's happened in Brazil, what's happening in other parts of the world, the crop formations, they're all provoking the human to look beyond where we are, that there's something trying to get our attention, Art. Something like Mr. Oliveira, who are these tall blondes and these tall red hairs with green eyes that have been reported in South America for decades, with always this story about something in the future that they have knowledge about and that they're here monitoring and watching and that they have limited interaction with the Earth.
1: And there are almost rules.
0: Yeah.
1: Almost rules. In other words, only so much intervention is possible. Preventing a catastrophic event is not possible, but perhaps helping once it's underway is. That's hard for a lot of us to understand, but I guess there may be some kind of rules. Linda, as always, listen, we're out of time. Incredible report. As always, absolutely incredible report. Working with you all these years has been, as you know, a gigantic pleasure for me, and I hope you will continue to report for Coast.
0: Well, I tell you, I am going to miss you so much. And that voice that cracks the night with the thunder. And Art, thank you for the time with you. And I hope that I can keep doing reports on Coast and Dreamland Online. And
1: well, I'll
0: sure
1: be back from time. If they invite me, I'll be back from time to time to fill in.
0: All right.
1: So perhaps again we meet on the air. Linda, good night.
0: Thank you. Merry Christmas.
1: Merry Christmas to you. Oh, there you have it. Earthfiles.com has got photographs. And if you don't want to sleep as well tonight as you otherwise might have slept, you can take a look. That's Earthfiles.com. Coming up in a moment, we're going to look ahead, way ahead, with one of the best psychics in the world, Sylvia Brown.
2: I'm going to be doing something this morning that's way ahead of time. I'm going to be playing for the first time on commercial radio, really any radio, parts of the new Cusco album, Apurimac 3, that I've been waiting and waiting and waiting for, and it's here, and oh my... makes it good. So you will hear portions, no doubt, of that. It's a Return to Native America, Primac 3, and let me tell you, it is something. All right. The beginning of Jim Keith's book says this stuff is black, black, black. That's a quote not of the author, but of Admiral Stansfield Turner, former director of the CIA. He said this stuff is black, black, black. And I wonder, Jim, was he referring to the men in black? When did he get a question, Jim, that, about the men in black that caused a retort of that sort?
3: In fact, it wasn't a reference to the men in black. It was a reference to black operations, undisclosed government operations that are funded covertly. Better that he would have been talking about the men in black, but unfortunately not.
2: Uh-huh. Well, I gave you my little scenario of what I thought the men in black might be. Last night I had Colonel Philip Corso on. And no matter what you believe about Philip Corso, it's hard to not be moved. And did you happen to hear the program?
3: In fact, I didn't.
2: You didn't? All right.
3: No.
2: He is a lieutenant colonel who was at the very highest levels of government, even in the White House, who has written a book called The Day After Roswell. Basically broken down, he received materials from Roswell and seeded them into American industry. It is an absolutely incredible story. And I'm talking, of course, about artifacts of an alien crash or several alien crashes. And, I mean, here's a fellow who was in the very, very highest levels of government telling his story. The book is on the bestseller list. If you believe the colonel, who is 82 years old and has no reason to lie, and if you believe that, then a leap to believe that there are men who will come and take care of any evidence of this sort of thing before it gets public, well, that's easy to believe. Is that what the men in black are?
3: You know, Art, it's surprisingly close in terms of my viewpoint. I don't claim to be omniscient about this subject or anything, but one of the problems that people have in understanding all kinds of strange events is that they try to pigeonhole them in one category,
2: right?
3: Whereas most of them have more than one source, and that applies to UFOs and angels, Bigfoot, and it includes the men in black. And For my true opinion about the men in black, I think that these encounters have at least four types. And those include the government, that has been trying to shut up witnesses since at least the early 50s. Much as UFO buffs don't like to hear it, I think there's delusion about this too. Some UFO buffs can be kind of paranoid.
2: Well, it's also a very easy way, Jim, to explain evidence you had, like the fish that got away. You know, I had this incredible evidence. You can weave a tale. And in the middle of the night, like thieves, the men in black came and took it.
3: Sure.
2: Here's my story. I wish I had the evidence, but the men in black have got it.
3: And I wish I had a dime for every time I've heard that story, too. You know, I mean, a lot of researchers lost their smoking gun about Roswell that way, you know.
2: Exactly.
3: But actually, there are hoaxers in the UFO community, and that includes many prominent UFO researchers. And then, in addition to that, surprising me as I did this research is that there's apparently a supernatural connection, that there really is a supernatural men in black, and that's a category that we seem to know a whole lot about, but at the same time cannot explain whatsoever. As far as the government having this kind of alien connection that has been fed into the technology and so forth, it's quite possible. But I always use this kind of Occam's razor thing. I have not seen any proof of that. I do believe that there are all kinds of advanced government programs and that there have been government aircraft that conform to the shape of flying saucers, but I've never seen that single bit of data or that one that got away that proves that that these advanced technologies come from aliens.
2: Jim, what led you to even consider writing a book like this, which by its very title would, I would assume, to chronicle what history we know of the Men in Black. I mean, casebook, after all. So what led you to be interested in this?
3: Boy, that's quite a question. You know, I got interested in UFO and the occult at the age of 7. That was in 1957. And I believed every word that these wild, contactees like Adamski and Truman Bertram had to say about their flights to Venus and so forth. And I've continued to have an interest in the paranormal. Now, why I specifically dug into the Men in Black is really for the obvious reason. It's very interesting. And that's how I choose my next book at any given time, is what is piquing my own interest so that my research is really more like play than it is like doing a day job.
2: Now, there we connect. That's me, too. It's more like play than a job at all. So you just sort of became intrigued. Is the Men in Black a theory that rivals the black helicopter business going around now?
3: I think it rivals it in popularity. And since this new movie comes out, which seems, I have not seen it, but it seems like a glorified Ghostbusters, I think that the Men in Black is going to overtake the black helicopters in terms of people tossing these references about and so forth. As far as any connection, it is rather minimal. I know of one or two cases of black helicopters that have been connected to Men in Black, but that's out of literally hundreds of these black helicopters.
2: All right, so pretty much the Men in Black are a separate case.
3: I would say so.
2: All right, then let me start with what I probably should finish with, and that is, you've studied it, you're way ahead of almost all of us in this area. The Men in Black, is it real? Are they real? Are there really Men in Black? What have you concluded?
3: Absolutely there are. But there are also fake Men in Black. You know, it's very interesting. I think the same thing is true of really any paranormal phenomenon. There are real instances of this, and there are fake ones. And, you know, my own belief is that the paranormal sometimes spurs the government to simulate these things to really twist people's minds.
2: Yes. I've frequently wondered about that.
3: Yeah.
2: Whether the government has an interest in promulgating the whole idea of the paranormal as a diversion of some sort. Who knows? You can weave all kinds of fantasy into what we're seeing. I do know that certain aspects of the paranormal occur. Manipulated? Real? I don't know yet. I think there is a real paranormal. I think there are really things that occur that we cannot explain. And as you point out, I think some are fake.
3: Yeah, absolutely. You know, I believe this is really confirmed by CIA and FBI reports. Really at the beginning of people's interest in UFOs, right around late 1940s, early 1950s, where they talk about infiltrating groups of UFO aficionados and to investigate them because they may be up to subversive things. Now,
2: really?
3: Yeah. Now, going over literally hundreds of these Men in Black encounters, I've come to the conclusion that they involve copycatting, and that is that government men wear black suits, drive
2: sure.
3: black cars,
2: sure.
3: they simulate paranormality, and I think there's one reason for this.
2: What?
3: Well,
2: I've always wondered about that. I mean, you're right. They do wear black suits. They mm-hmm. do drive in black cars. How come?
3: Well, let's say you have seen a UFO, or let's say that you research this material and are getting fairly close to an answer.
2: Okay.
3: A government man walks up to your door in a black suit with a black hat. Maybe he's got weird eyes. Maybe he's got long fingers, as many of these guys do. What it does is it scares the living daylights out of UFO observers.
2: Well, you make a good point. I mean, if your local government guy drove up in an orange car with a striped tie and some sort of loud sport jacket, you probably wouldn't take him nearly so seriously as
3: mm-hmm.
2: if he were dressed, as you point out, in black with a black hat and a big old black car. When you see something like that coming, you're going, uh-oh.
3: Yeah, it all seems pretty horrible, especially if they threaten you or threaten your family, and you're not sure if they're from another planet or not. I think it's a very effective way to shut UFO witnesses up.
2: Well, let me tell you, Jim, I've had visits from government agents, various alphabet-type organizations connected to the work that I do here. And they are, even though they seem easygoing and very nice guys, there is no question about it, Jim. I'm just talking about normal government agents here. In black suits, you know they're carrying, they've got a sort of a serious, we're here and you don't want to mess with this kind of attitude about them. And even though they're very nice, and very calm, there's no question about the fact that there is an aura of intimidation that you could cut with a knife.
3: You don't want to mess with these guys, even if they don't have these eyes that bug out of their head or a weird kaleidoscope unit that they train on your eyes. You know, I mean, yeah, you're saying they're intimidating enough.
2: I'm saying just regular government agents.
3: Even without some of the dramatizations that the men in black sometimes do, these guys are bad enough to fool with.
2: That's exactly right. So, I mean, encountering what you seem to be, let's get down to it. I mean, casebook, there are some cases that you obviously believe are the best stories or the best evidence or might be genuine. What would they be?
3: Well, I don't know. There are many good cases. One of the most interesting one that always kind of sticks in my craw happened to a Dr. Hopkins in Maine in 1976.
2: Uh-huh.
3: And he had been hypnotically regressing an alleged UFO abductee. And he was met or contacted by a man in black who was bald, had dead white skin, and no lips. The lips were simulated with lipstick.
2: Oh.
3: Okay. This man in black discussed the UFO abduction case that the doctor was digging into in a monotone. He sounded like a robot. And then he apparently used ESP. He said, doctor, you have a dime and a penny in your pocket. The doctor reached in, and that's what he did have in his pocket. The man in the black told him to hold the penny in his open hand, and as the doctor looked at the penny, it turned silver, then blue, and then it slowly dematerialized. There was no chance for sleight of hand or legerdemain. The doctor was holding this and looking close while it slowly dematerialized.
2: Wow.
3: Now, this man in black asked Dr. Hopkins if he knew of another famous UFO abductee, actually Barney Hill.
2: Oh, yes.
3: He had recently died from a heart attack, and Hopkins responded that he did. And the man in black told him that it was no heart attack that had taken Barney Hill, but the same thing had happened to Barney Hill's heart that had happened to that penny in the doctor's hand. And
2: wow.
3: Yeah.
2: As a matter of fact, we are at a break point. Jim, when we come back, I want you to tell that one more time.
3: Oh, really?
2: I like penny stories.
3: All
2: yes.
3: Right.
2: So we're going to go through that one more time. The story of Dr. Hopkins. Do you recall yesterday when Colonel Corso said the alien bodies rapidly decomposed, Ed Dames said disappeared, and did you just hear what Jim said? We'll be right back. Men in Black tonight. Going back now to my guest, Jim Keith. Or am I doing that a bit prematurely? No, I'm not. Back to Jim Keith. Jim, the story of Dr. Hopkins is one of the coolest stories I've heard in a while, and it meshes with a lot of what we've been talking about. Would you please tell it one more time?
3: Sure. One of the reasons I like the Dr. Hopkins story is it wasn't anecdotal. When I received it, it was done in very much detail, and this detail was received from Dr. Hopkins' kids, because Hopkins was not talking after this happened, but
2: uh-huh.
3: It took place in Maine in 1976, and Hopkins had been doing some UFO research on his own and regressing an alleged UFO abductee when a man showed up at his doorstep, and this was a man in black. This guy was bald. He had very pasty white skin, and apparently he possessed no lips. The lips seem to have been painted on with lipstick. And oddly enough, that's a detail that's repeated in other stories where the facial features are simulated.
2: Sounds almost like a mime.
3: Yeah, could be. Could be, or a clone. But this man in black talked about with the doctor about his research, and then he told the doctor that there was a dime and a penny in the doctor's pocket. He reached in, and that's what was there. The man in black instructed the doctor to take the penny in his open hand, and as the doctor looked at the penny with no sleight of hand, this all took place quite slowly. It turned silver, then blue, and then it dematerialized. And the way that the doctor expressed that this had taken place was that he felt the absence of the weight of the penny on his hand. This man in black asked Hopkins if he had ever heard of a well-known UFO abductee, Barney Hill, who had recently died from a heart attack, and Hopkins said that he had heard of Barney Hill. And the man in black informed Dr. Hopkins that, in fact, this was no heart attack, but the same thing had happened to Barney Hill's heart as had happened to the penny in Dr. Hopkins' hand. And that was the last that Hopkins was ever involved in UFO research. He burned all of his tapes, got rid of all of his books, and like I said, the only reason we know about this is because his kids were willing to talk about it.
2: All right. It would be useful, and we may not know, what exactly Dr. Hopkins was working on when this occurred?
3: In fact, I have the name of the abductee who Hopkins was hypnotically regressing, but I just don't have it at my fingertips. I believe it's in the book.
2: All right, so he was regressing somebody,
3: mm-hmm.
2: and we can imagine that he was getting close to information that obviously they did not want out.
3: Right, and that's a familiar theme, of course, with the Men in Black, is that people find out about the secret of the UFOs, or they see a particularly spectacular sighting, and then they are encouraged in no uncertain terms to keep their mouths shut about it.
2: Uh-huh. Well, you know, I can imagine that if somebody like that came to my door, assuming that I lived through the initial sighting of this thing, and it placed it you know, did that to me with a penny in my hand,
3: mm-hmm.
2: I would be inclined to go along with Dr. Hopkins. Now, it's easy to sit out here and for the audience to say, oh, ha, ha, ha, ha, wouldn't have stopped me. Baloney. If that occurred to you, you'd think 25 times when something occurred in your very own hand and you were told, well, that's what happened to somebody else's heart, and the obvious direct indication is this could be your heart.
3: Sure, you know, us fearless UFO researchers and researchers into conspiracy, you don't really know how you would react when push came to shove, and there was a truly significant threat.
2: Well, I think I know how I'd react. I'd cave big time, assuming I lived through the experience. That would say to you, stop now, or you're not going to live to do any sort of further investigation whatsoever. You're simply going to die.
3: Yeah.
2: Yeah, that seems to be the message. All right, well, that was a fascinating case. What else have you for us?
3: Well, you know, really any number of things, but one aspect that I would like to talk about is sort of UFOs created by government. And I think there are a lot of reasons to believe that the U.S. and maybe other governments have been, in fact, since the early 1950s, testing these kind of exotic aircraft that the men in black might want to shut people up about. And
2: all right, here's a mystery for you, Jim.
3: Sure.
2: You've seen, I'm sure, coverage of the recent lights over Phoenix.
3: Oh, yeah, sure.
2: I had a newspaper person down in Arizona sent me a story of his, indicating that some flight or squadron of planes had been flying over Phoenix that night, and this explains everything. The problem is that nobody, the military, the flight controllers at the Phoenix Tower, saw anything on radar. And so it's a pretty good example. I mean, here you've got an area of 2.5 million people and a gigantic sighting above that city that lasted not for a split second, but for 106 minutes. Now, what does that tell us? Are they trying to, what are they trying to do? Are they trying to, provoke us?
3: You know, know, I don't claim to be an expert on that Arizona Triangle, but here's what I do know is, as you well know, Art, there have been literally thousands of sightings of this triangular craft worldwide.
2: Yes.
3: Going back to about 1990.
2: Yes.
3: There were about 2,000 sightings in Belgium. Now, in fact, one of the places where this triangular craft is most often seen is around secret testing bases in California, particularly down by Lancaster.
2: I have seen one, Jim.
3: Yeah, that's right. I've heard you speak of that. And actually, a military official in Northern California admitted that the triangle is a government craft. He called it a transport. According to Aviation Week in 1991, they said that diamond-shaped and triangular configurations are the trend now. Now, like I said, I'm no expert on this, but this would lead me to believe that there is a technology that we don't know about that includes this very slow-moving, huge craft, and that it's not alien.
2: Perhaps not. Jim, it's a big story either way. What flew over me, no.
3: Sure.
2: It didn't fly over me, Jim. It floated over
3: mm-hmm.
2: me. What came over me was defying gravity,
3: mm-hmm.
2: Doing about 30 miles an hour, 150 feet from one point of the triangle to the other, very low, about 150 feet above me, you know, classic stuff, close encounters of the third kind, stars blank out, moon blanks out. This thing passes directly over our head.
3: Yeah.
2: And so that's technology that I don't know that we have right now.
3: That kind of blows my mind as well, but I got a call from a lady who lives just outside of Lancaster about 6 weeks ago, and she lives right in a nexus of about five different secret testing bases down there. And she said that she saw a huge aircraft at very low level, perhaps at about 50 feet. Now, this thing was glowing, but it did one heck of a big circle around her area of tracked homes,
2: yes.
3: Moving at an extremely slow speed. So I think the story here is an amazing new, perhaps, anti-gravity technology. But again and again, I never see this smoking gun linking it to the grays with the big eyes.
2: All right. Let's move back to the Men in Black for a second. Your book begins with an interesting angle, the black arts, demons, witches,
3: yeah.
2: That sort of thing.
3: Sure.
2: How does that fit in?
3: Well, you know, these guys, the Men in Black, just as they're described today, have manifested since my earliest cases, I think, go back to the 1500s. And back in those days, they were always referred to as agents of the devil and were usually seen in the context of witchcraft rituals and satanic sabbats.
2: Really?
3: And that sort of thing. As we went forward and as we went into the irreligious 20th century, people started interpreting these guys differently, and they were more often seen with UFOs and shutting up witnesses of UFOs, and when people were hassled by the Men in Black, they didn't immediately think, here's an envoy of Satan. They thought of them as extraterrestrials.
2: All right, I want to read you something, take a moment out and read you a letter that I've got from a listener, if you wouldn't mind, and see if this fits anywhere into your Men in Black, all right?
3: Sure.
2: Art, I want to tell you a true story of the Men in Black. My father had fought cancer for several years. In the fight, he had lost his nose to surgery and had to wear a fake one made for him. He lost all of his teeth and half his jawbone. He suffered through radiation to be told that it was all gone, and 30 days later there was nothing more that radiation could do to save him. Then he went through chemotherapy, sickness only to reach the point that the doctors were continuing to keep him believing it was working. Next, my mother died of a heart attack 2 months after my father was expected to be dead. But he wasn't. But now he was feeling the loss of my mother. And after he had made plans to see that she was taken care of after he was gone, I can tell you all of this because you have got to know what happened next. The only thing keeping him alive was his insistence that he would see the grave marker installed that he picked out for my mother and himself. As you know, partners frequently go together. I added that. I took him to the gravesite in a wheelchair less than a week before he died. One evening I was sitting at home with my wife and small children when my sister called from my father's house saying she was frightened, wanted me to come right over. When I got there, Dad was insisting that my sister and his caregiver take him home. Of course, he was already home. When I asked where home was, he gave me the address of where he grew up, insisted I take him there. I really couldn't do that since the house had been sold after the death of his mother. The night later, and we decided that he would be more comfortable at the hospital than at home, the next day I went to see him, he was still wanting to go home. The next evening, my sister and I were with him. He began to talk to us and tell us he was sorry that he had been so much trouble, and he realized how out of it he had been recently. I told him it was all right. He told me he was glad that they had come to visit him and set him straight. I said, "Who came to visit?" And he said, "The men in black." I asked him who they were. And he said he didn't know. But they came to visit him, and they were going to give him a message. Or did give him a message. I asked, what was the message? He told me they would return soon to take him to be with my mother. Of course, she was now dead. This is, and it goes on, and it's from Ron. Thank you, Ron. Does that sound at all familiar, Jim?
3: Yeah, we're talking really an event that is more usually framed in olden days with the witchcraft connection, or these guys are often seen in, for instance, a religious area like Ireland, where they're observed at graveside and so forth. So that fits in perfectly, actually.
2: Hmm. All right, again, the demonic connection, that goes, you're saying that is where it began, around, you think, in the 1500s.
3: Right.
2: And they were actually described as men in black even then?
3: Oh, yeah. In very much in detail, you know, they're black silk suits and they're black hats. And oftentimes these guys then wouldn't be, of course, driving the black Cadillacs, but they would be driving black coaches or black cars. So it's fairly seamless up until today, but these days I guess they've changed their mode of transportation.
2: No reason the modern ones, I suppose, shouldn't use automobiles.
3: It is odd, which is something that is almost too obvious to say about the men in black. They're really an odd collection.
2: I assume that you have more stories yourself of the appearance of these men.
3: Yeah, I do.
2: Enough that you have become convinced yourself there is something to it.
3: Indeed. And that was really the way it took place. Was I started out initially extremely skeptical about this whole subject, but after reviewing dozens or perhaps at least 100 cases on the men in black, I found that I could explain a great deal of it. I could explain a lot of it as government. I could explain a good deal of it as hoaxers. I could say the detail on this sounds like this UFO buff was imagining all this. But still, there was this residue of paranormality. And frankly, I'm not really known as a researcher into the paranormal. I mean, my book, like Black Helicopters Over America, is extremely down to earth and deals with government conspiracy. But with the men in black, they kind of, they made me sit up and take notice about this paranormal aspect.
2: Well, I will ask you also about Black Helicopters.
3: Sure.
2: You know, it's been a favorite for a long time.
3: Sure.
2: But the men in black, maybe you can break it down for me. What percentage of the men in black case histories would you say lean toward the paranormal?
3: I would say a lot of them have paranormal trappings, but the ones that I find unexplainable really probably don't amount to more than 5%. The greatest source, I think, really would be delusion. People see somebody dressed all in black, which is rather common, and they're feeling rather spooked anyway that day, and they interpret it as a man in black. After that, I would say the government has an involvement, and although it sounds a little bit crazy, reading case after case like this, you finally draw the conclusion that, yeah, the government, in order to more thoroughly shut up witnesses, is counterfeiting this men in black thing. But as far as things that really look paranormal and things that really can't be explained, they are the exception.
2: Hmm. Well, again, I've had government guys visit, and they are intimidating all by themselves. But what you have described, how many of them, for example, in the case of Dr. Hopkins, appear to come without human faces? We're talking about descriptions here. Are there many like that?
3: I've probably got at least 25 cases like that.
2: 25 cases?
3: Yeah.
2: When we get back, I want to ask you how you go about collecting Men in Black stories, interviewing people, that sort of thing. How you even begin to build a database for this sort of book. Fascinating. All right, Jim, hold on. We'll be right back. From the high desert, an area near Dreamland, it's just over the hill there. I'm Art Bell, and you're listening to the Independent American CBC Radio Network. My guest is Jim Keith, and he wrote Casebook on the Men in Black. It is creepy. And Jim, I'm going to steal one more minute. We've got, you know, this is radio. We've got a lot of time.
3: Okay.
2: And I'm going to ask you about how you collected your stories, but I'm going to give you one that just burned through my fax machine.
3: Okay.
2: I think you'll find it interesting. Here we go. Art, I've got to tell you about a Men in Black experience that I had a year ago after an art show I presented called Stranger Than Outer Space. It was at the Vancouver Planetarium and presented 50 artists. The theme, in general, was space, but the topic seemed to lean toward UFO abduction. The show was received very well, and we had over 1,500 people come to our opening night. Lots of people seemed to be open to the whole UFO idea. Anyway, the visitations started happening shortly after I started sending out the press releases. Jody, my girlfriend, woke up frequently seeing tall, black figures in the room looking down on her. Other times it would be simple mysteries, such as coming home to an apartment that had obviously been tampered with. Things like windows being opened in the dead of winter when we were away, furniture moving about. I didn't believe it at first. I didn't want to think that someone was messing with my private life. We had the show. It went well. I was enjoying my time off from organizing and painting the following evening. Jody called me from across the room and told me to come have a look at this. So I looked out the window from my third floor and looked down into the alley. There, I saw two tall men, both in black, both wearing black baseball caps covering their faces. They were just standing there, staring up at us. I stood there for quite a while, having the eerie feeling that I was being scanned. At one point, I nervously waved at them as to sort of pinch myself. One of them coldly put his hand in the air, confirming that it was us they were looking at. Just then, the phone rang. It was one of the other painters from the art show. He began telling me about a strange dream he had had about a saucer. Jody looked over me and said, "They just disappeared. Disappeared." And she had a look on her face that I'll never forget. I ran to the window and saw they were gone. But she said, "Not gone, but disappeared." That's from Mark in Vancouver, B.C., Canada, Jim.
3: Fairly classic, eh?
2: Well, I don't know. You tell me. Is it classic?
3: It sounds right on the mark, really. No pun intended, but there are dozens of these things, and you get that same sort of thing in the 1700s with people. For instance, during the plagues in the Middle Ages, there were literal armies of men in black manifesting back then. Sometimes they had sort of medieval trappings about them. They'd be carrying scythes. They'd be seen before outbreaks of the plague. These guys have been around for a while.
2: Before outbreaks of plague?
3: Exactly.
2: Would you then jump to the conclusion that they might have been the source?
3: You know, it's quite possible, and there are other ways that we could look at this as well. To me, one thing that I've looked at is that reality is maybe a little bit more edgy and malleable than we normally give it credit for. And I'm thinking that the Men in Black and perhaps a lot of other paranormal circumstances manifest as a reaction to trauma. And my guess is that probably the days of the plague in the Middle Ages were pretty traumatic.
2: Oh, yes.
3: But in a way, I think that we may externalize and really shape the horror of a UFO encounter or of a plague encounter or of a death encounter into a true and a real exterior event that takes place. Now, I'm not saying it's not real, and I'm not saying that this is an hallucination, but I think that exterior reality reflects far more our interior reality, and particularly our reality of trauma, than we imagine.
2: Huh. Dan in Lexington, Kentucky would like to know, have you ever heard of, and it follows, Women in Black? Has there ever been a case of a woman in black?
3: Off the top of my head, I only recollect one case, and that was during the Mothman encounters back in 66 and 67, which is a wild set of events that I'd love to go into.
2: Go into it.
3: Okay. In West Virginia, particularly a town called Point Pleasant, in 66 and 67, there were literally dozens of sightings of UFOs. There were giant birds, winged humanoids, cattle mutilations, and lots of MIB, lots of Men in Black. And my sense is there was an original paranormal element to that, but then it started to snowball. For instance, John Keel, the main investigator of Mothman, who wrote a book about it, had a background in military intelligence.
2: You know what? I really don't know if there was a Mothman cartoon or something, but you're telling me about something that really occurred. Who or what was Mothman?
3: Mothman was this huge, weird-looking humanoid with big wings that there were probably at least 100 sightings of this guy in West Virginia. In fact, there were a few varieties of Mothman and giant birds. It's an extraordinary a UFO flap, as it were. Another guy that investigated the Mothman was Gray Barker. He was a famous UFO writer back in the 50s. He also happened to be a prolific hoaxer. But while I think that it might have started out with a paranormal element, I think it may have been that the government tweaked this and they used it as a psychological operation or a test tube to try out various forms of psychological control. And it may have been that there was advanced testing going on nearby, but it seems to have been a conglomerate of real paranormality and plus a heavy government involvement as well as hoaxing. Anybody who is interested in the paranormal has to read The Mothman Prophecies by John Keel.
2: All right. Well, you know, as in the fax that was sent to me a little while ago, if I were doing this sort of work, which I do now that I think about it, and I were to look out my window and there were to appear two men in black just standing there, just staring, whose faces I could not make out, and I stared back, and then finally one of them raised their hands to indicate they meant me, I would take that as a very dire message indeed.
3: Mm-hmm. Mm-hmm.
2: And now that I've said it, I'll probably have exactly that happen.
3: Yeah, that may go along with what I was talking about of externalizing your viewpoint. If you're paranoid of something, it's no doubt going to end up on your doorstep.
2: Just about everything else has happened to me, so why not the Men in Black? All right, any other case histories that you'd care to lay on us that you personally consider to be the more interesting?
3: You know, if I may, Art, could I be real mercenary here and give a number where people could get a copy of the book?
2: Of course.
3: Okay. Okay, it's a casebook on the Men in Black, and it costs $14.95.
2: Oh, is that all?
3: Yeah, and you can get it at 1-800-680-INET, I-N-E-T, 1-800-680-INET.
2: All right, I like numbers better. Do you know what the numbers are?
3: In fact, I don't.
2: You don't?
3: I don't.
2: See, that makes everybody convert it. 1-800-INET. So that would be 1-800-4.
3: Yeah.
2: Let me do it. 4-6-3-8.
3: better thee than me, because I would have taken 5 minutes figuring it out.
4: Well, I've got an old-fashioned phone here. You see, that's the problem. You know, a lot of the new phones don't put that on there for you. I mean, they've just got numbers. So you've got to remember to give it both ways, I have learned. So,
3: okay.
4: $14 and how much?
3: $14.95.
4: All right. It's a pretty good-sized book, too, isn't it? It's over 216 pages. So it's a good-sized book. Be my guest. What else can you tell us about the Men in Black?
3: Well, there are many, many interesting encounters. One that I find quite fascinating is that apparently Adolf Hitler encountered a man in black.
4: Oh?
3: According to a Governor Roschning of Danzig, Germany, who knew Hitler early in his career, Hitler would wake up the night screaming that he had seen these people dressed in black and that they were the new men and that they were intrepid and cruel and that they horrified him, but that this was the future. And as to whether that's a real man in black story, whether it was a real paranormal encounter or just a case of Hitler having the DTs, I really don't know, but I found it interesting.
4: All right, well, that's Germany, harder to trace. What about here? What about President Kennedy's assassination?
3: Well, you know, there are a lot of men in black occurrences that are centered around the Kennedy assassination. Apparently, on one of the films taken of the motorcade, there is a man in black with a black cape and some old-fashioned hat standing right there at the motorcade. I mean, perhaps it's just a coincidence. There's another case that is perhaps even more interesting, and that is of a fellow named Castillo, who was apprehended in the late 1960s in the Philippines, apparently involved in an assassination attempt on Marcos.
4: Oh.
3: Now, when he was apprehended, the Philippine police or Secret Service or whatever they were used a truth drug on him, at which time Castillo came out with this story that he was a multiple personality disorder, and he had like four or more discrete personalities, each with a name, each with an identity, and in fact, I believe he was carrying a number of different ID cards as well. It's a wild story in itself, but the payoff on it was that he believed that he had been involved in an assassination attempt on the president in 63, and that his controller had been a man in black who drove a black Cadillac, who had pasty skin and so forth. So that's probably the best thing I know in terms of the Kennedy assassination.
4: All right. What do we know about what the men in black have actually done? For example, are the vast majority of the cases simple intimidation? And it's really not simple if you're intimidated. Or do we know instances where men in black, beyond the Dr. Hopkins story, have killed?
3: I don't know of any instances where a man in black killed anyone, but there are a lot of truly sinister stories from the old days that, like I said, involve these sort of witchcraft elements. It seems that half of the people that were involved with Men in Black back in those days were involved in eating children and abducting people and in sacrifice and so forth. I don't know.
4: In doing what with children?
3: Well, I hate to even mention it, but
4: Did you say eating?
3: Eating, yeah.
4: Eating as in Jeffrey Dahmer eating?
3: Indeed, yeah. Yeah, and if I had it to say over again, I think I would have omitted that detail. But yeah, a lot of those old time stories really are pretty darn sinister.
4: I was convinced when I was a child that there was something in my closet that would have eaten me given half an opportunity to get out. And to this very day, and people can laugh as they will, I close closets. I don't go to sleep with open closets because that's where things that would eat you come from. I'm serious. It began that way as a child. You know, when you'd go under the covers.
3: You know, I think childhood offers sometimes a pretty clear doorway into the archetypes of our existence, into the nitty gritty. I remember as a child, I felt like I was being sucked up into the air and out of the house. And at the time, I had no way of really framing it or understanding it. Looking back on it, I think there might have been something interesting going on there.
4: Well, I am convinced, Jim, that children, in their innocence, before they have been, in effect, mind-conditioned not to believe in the unbelievable, do it because it's real. I mean, it really is there, so they see and hear and imagine things that later on they are trained not to believe in. So they don't see them later, or they're not aware of them, but the young, innocent, new mind sees things the older, mature, brainwashed mind does not.
3: Right, and you know, that cuts back into my thesis about that we manifest our own reality in the sense that kids often have a number of imaginary playmates. I mean,
4: yep.
3: this is very, very common, and it may be that this isn't delusion, but as we grow older, as we solidify,
4: yep.
3: we exclude these other beings, and it's simply us from then on out. It may be that we are simply changing in terms of our approach and cutting out a lot of the messages and a lot of the beings that are truly around us.
4: You've got it. All right, Jim. Good cutoff point. Stay right there. Men in Black. There's more to come. I'm Art Bell, and this is CBC. From Russell in Kansas City, Art, you seem troubled by this Men in Black stuff. Nobody seems to have trouble talking about Men in White. We call them angels, I believe. So if we believe in angels, does it not follow that there should be men in black? Is that a proper attitude, Jim?
3: You know, I'm just reminded of this. I saw a show, it was like, I don't know, the something soap hour back in 1955 or something. This was in very early days TV, and it was about a man in white and a man in black who came to this small town and circulated amongst the people, and the rumor mills got going and so forth. And the man in black was characterized as being a devil or an evil man and so forth, and they finally ended up running the man in black out of town, at which time the man in white made it clear what his purposes was or were, which was that he, in fact, was the evil controller, and that a fashion statement doesn't necessarily always indicate a person's orientation.
4: Oh, my gosh. It's a good point. As a matter of fact, a very dear friend of mine for many years is in Nevada with us, and you're in Reno, right?
3: That's correct.
4: All right. Well, I'm not far from Las Vegas. In Las Vegas, there is John Lear, and the son of Bill Lear. And he did, for years and years, research UFOs and said something to me once that has always bugged me and will until the day I die, and then possibly even beyond that. He said, you know, it's funny, Art, everybody tells you when you die, go to the light, go to the light, go to the light tunnel, all the rest of it. He said, I have been told by reliable sources, it's a trick. It's a trick. And if you go to the light, you're going exactly where you don't want to be going. He said, in fact, you should go to the darkness. And I have almost cursed John ever since for telling me that. So I tell it to my audience. It's something you can sit there and think a little bit about, fashion statements, huh?
3: You know, I'd heard the same thing from a fellow who wrote a book called War in Heaven, which was a pretty interesting a book about the way that astral beings control the earth. And he said the same darn thing. Watch out for that light.
4: Really?
3: Yeah.
4: Oh, thanks. That reinforces something to wonder about.
3: That leaves us in a heck of a position, doesn't it?
4: Yes, it does. All right. Let's take the remainder of this half hour and still talk about the Men in Black and ask you what other instances, for example, around, oh, I know, before I even get to that, my wife said you asked him about about a woman in black, and he said there was only one story. And she said, I want to hear it, because somehow we got launched into Mothman.
3: Well, then What I would say is for your dear wife to crack the darn book. It's a complicated story, and frankly, I don't remember a lot of the details. I'm sort of, in many ways, I'm kind of the mad professor. I dive in to whatever book I'm working on at the time and immerse myself in that subject. And if I've done a book like The Men in Black about a year ago, sometimes the details drop out. I swim in a lot of detail art.
4: All right. I was going to ask you, and now I shall. I have retrieved already a couple of stories from listeners tonight about The Men in Black. How do you get them?
3: Well, you know, one thing I would like to say is that I think that when we start getting calls, you might be surprised at the frequency of Men in Black stories. I mean, they are all over the place.
4: I know the phones are ringing off the hook, but I still want to know, without the resource that I have to just say I want to talk about the Men in Black, let me hear it, you know, how do you go about collecting stories for a book?
3: Well, it's almost an intuitive thing. I don't really think about how to do it. Primarily, I have fun with it. And I start off by contacting my friends and a network of researchers that I'm associated with. I mean, you know, around the world, I'm on a friendly basis with perhaps at least 50 researchers in this area.
4: Right.
3: Then I gather and read everything on the topic. And with The Men in Black, I expect I probably must have read at least 50,000 pages. There is a good deal of material on this. And then as I read this material, I isolate names and addresses and so forth out of the material. I get on the phone to call a year ago. Sometimes the details drop out. I swim in a lot of detail art.
4: All right. I was going to ask you, and now I shall. I have retrieved already a couple of stories from listeners tonight about The Men in Black. How do you get them?
3: Well, you know, one thing I would like to say is that I think that when we start getting calls, you might be surprised at the frequency of Men in Black stories. I mean, they are all over the place.
4: I know the phones are ringing off the hook, but I still want to know, without the resource that I have to just say I want to talk about The Men in Black, let me hear it, you know, how do you go about collecting stories for a book?
3: Well, it's almost an intuitive thing. I don't really think about how to do it. Primarily, I have fun with it. And I start off by contacting my friends and a network of researchers that I'm associated with. I mean, you know, around the world, I'm on a friendly basis with perhaps at least 50 researchers in this area.
4: Right.
3: Then I gather and read everything on the topic. And with The Men in Black, I expect I probably must have read at least 50,000 pages. There is a good deal of material on this. And then as I read this material,

0: a book?
1: Well, it's almost an intuitive thing. I don't really think about how to do it. Primarily, I have fun with it. And I start off by contacting my friends and a network of researchers that I'm associated with. I mean, you know, around the world, I'm on a friendly basis with perhaps at least 50 researchers in this area.
0: Right.
1: Then I gather and read everything on the topic. And with the Men in Black, I expect I probably must have read at least 50,000 pages.
0: Wow.
1: There is a good deal of material on this. And then as I read this material, I isolate names and addresses and so forth, out of the material. I get on the to talk on the subject. With the Men in Black, there were quite a few people who were reticent about it, but there are other experts on the subject, and I talked to experts and quite a few people who had encounters. But of course, with any book, and I expect you probably felt this way about The Quickening, is as soon as the book is done, then comes the avalanche of great stories.
0: That's of course correct, yes.
1: Mm-hmm.
0: All right. Any other favorites? You have a chapter here called On a Bender. What is it? What is that all about?
1: What that was is an early UFO buff who edited a magazine about UFOs and ran a UFO organization.
0: Right.
1: He claimed that he was contacted by three men in black who told him the ultimate secret about UFOs, what they were really about, and then took him, well, initially he said that they were government and they told him to shut up about it. As time went on and as the dollar signs kind of arose in his back brain, the story got more convoluted and he went to the planet Kazakh where everybody was naked and it was quite a joyride he had in the UFO. But originally it was just him being involved in UFOs and then three men in black contacting
0: him. You mean an entire close optional planet?
1: Yeah. Mm-hmm.
0: Wow.
1: Yeah. And apparently this story had a good deal of currency among UFO buffs back then. But, you know, the Men in Black were really quite apparent right at the beginning of UFO research, around 47 through the early 50s. In fact, one of the earliest encounters that took place 13 days before the famous Kenneth Arnold encounter where he saw the UFOs over, I think it was Mount Rainier, was the Maury Island affair, and that was the sighting of three donut-shaped UFOs that allegedly dropped metal and slag upon a boat near Tacoma. And after this took place, a man in black the following day contacted the leading witness, a man named Harold Dahl, and told him to keep his mouth shut about it. So it goes right back to the beginning of UFO research.
0: You did say donut shape, didn't you?
1: That's right.
0: I bet that's something a cop would never report. That'd get me in a lot of trouble. All right, look, why don't we take some calls?
1: I'd love it.
0: And see what the audience has to say about all of this. Here we go. We'll just punch them up. You never know what you're going to get, I'm telling you.
1: Maybe it's a man in black, eh?
0: You know, are you a Canadian?
1: Are you speaking to me?
0: Yes.
1: No, I'm not.
0: You're not. But you say, hey, just like a Canadian does.
1: Okay.
0: East of the Rockies, you're on the air with Jim Keith. Hi.
2: Hello, Art. Is my radio causing interference?
0: No, I don't hear it.
2: Okay.
0: But I would prefer you do not have it on in any form when you get on the air.
2: Yes, okay. Should I turn it off now?
0: Yes, you should turn it off.
2: All right, hold on.
0: Absolutely. Everybody, please do that. It's impossible to conduct a conversation
2: otherwise. Okay, this is Tim in St. Louis.
0: Yes, Tim.
2: I have a couple things just to bring up. One is that it seems to me that in just reading ghost stories, like it, you know, all throughout my life.
0: Yes.
2: It seems like I've heard quite a few references actually to women in black. And usually they're, you know, purported to be some sort of ghost of a woman who's been deceased or something like that. But it does seem like women in black have appeared. And something else, the second thing that I'd like to
0: mention. A lot of them are witches, I suspect.
2: Maybe. But another thing that I'd like to mention is the total preponderance throughout the British Isles.
0: Yes.
2: Of stories of black dogs. And their behavior in animal fashion, of course, is almost identical to what I've heard of the behavior of the men in black.
0: And let us not forget, black cats.
2: Yes, but the black dogs are often so much more sinister.

0: they'll appear, and, you know, you won't even be able to see their eyes or any part of their face, and then suddenly they'll just vanish into mist, you know?
1: Yeah, I wouldn't like that.
0: Yeah, and supposedly they're, you know, they're familiars of, you know, witches or of, you know, necromancers or something like that. So maybe use Men in Black or something similar.
1: Fair comment, Jim?
2: Good point, Jim. One thing that, that what you said reminded me was that trolls and fairies and witches, originally were conceived of as being men and women in black. They were identical, but as time has gone by and with kind of fantasization, like for instance the work of Shakespeare, they've been turned into other things. For instance, fairies now have wings and are tiny, but originally witches and trolls and fairies were pretty much the same breed. And like I said, sometimes details drop out in my memory of my research, but now that I think about it, in Ireland, the fairies were men and women in black.
1: Really?
2: Yeah.
1: That isn't the way I pictured a fairy in Ireland at all.
2: Sure. Sure. From what I understand, it was Shakespeare who turned our heads around about fairies and conceived of them as being kind of sprightly creatures.
1: Okay. West of the Rockies, you're on the air with Jim Keefe. Good evening.
3: Hi, Art. This is Chuck from Fresno.
1: Hi, Chuck.
3: When I was about 7 or 8 in 1970 or 71, I had no knowledge of Men in Black at that age, and I had a dream where 2 men in black came to my house, took me and my parents in a big black car, like a Lincoln Continental.
1: Really?
3: And they took us to a field that I had never been at that time, and yet later in my life, that was a place that I would go to. A friend's house was near there. And there was a corrugated metal warehouse.
1: Yes.
3: Which in that area there actually was a it was like a garage where this guy had all these old T-birds.
1: Yes.
3: And in there it was very dark, very gothic looking, and there was a suit of armor in there. And then my father was taken to a chopping block, and an executioner was about to cut his head off with a really big axe.
1: What?
3: And that's all I remember. And you know, my father's fine, and it was a dream.
1: It was a dream.
3: Yeah, but I had a, when I was younger than that, I was supposed in 68, I had a sighting that I, you know, I can only say it was a dream, yet I think it was real. And I, you know, I have to wonder if that's connected. And then in about 88, I had a UFO sighting that I know was real, because I had somebody see it, but it was a light in the sky, so you can't see anything.
1: All right,
3: that.
1: Well, then let's translate this to a question for Jim that's, that kind of goes down that alley. Jim, are a lot of the Men in Black sightings, how many of them are ambiguous in the sense that the person after it's over is not quite sure whether it was a dream or really happened?
2: As surprising as it might be, a minimal number. Most of the Men in Black sightings that I have run across tend to be the ones that people want to talk about or get into print or are very significant. And usually the kind of waking dream or the ambiguous ones don't really get communicated that much. So in fact, the number that have to do with dreaming in what I have dug up is minimal.
1: Pretty small. All right. First time caller line. Whoops, you would have been. East of the Rockies, you're on the air with Jim Keith. Good morning.
4: Good morning, Art. This is John from Long Island, New York again.
1: Hi, John.
4: I have a question for your guest. Where do these Men in Black come from?
1: Well, that's a good question, and I suppose if we had the answer, it would not be a mysterious casebook. We'd simply be telling you where they come from.
2: We'd be conducting tours there at $15 a pop.
1: Yeah, that's right. So, do you have a best guess?
2: Yeah. In fact, I don't have the specific call letters of the military operation that is alleged to be a source of Men in Black encounters, but it is listed in the book, and that is one source. And then on the other hand, the paranormal, if you're looking for those guys' addresses, I think that they cross dimensions, you know, and probably are human, and it takes a lot for me to admit that, but I think their address may be pretty tenuous.
1: West of the Rockies, you're on the air with Jim Keith. Hi.
5: Yes, hello.
1: Hello.
5: Are you a screener?
1: No, we don't have a screener, sir. I'm Art Bell. Turn your radio off. off, please.
6: Okay, the radio is off.
1: All right, now, see, we don't screen calls here.
6: Okay, very good. I have a question with regard to the foliage in the circles and the other forms that are being drawn in fields.
1: All right, we are not in open lines right now, as you can tell if you're listening.
6: I'm listening.
1: We have a guess.
6: Well, I thought that...
1: No, it's not open line.
6: Okay, very good. I take that as the answer. Thank you. Goodbye.
1: Okay, take care. East of the Rockies, you're on the air with Jim Keith. Good evening.
7: Hi.
1: Hi.
7: We're on the air now?
1: I hope so.
7: Oh, good. I've been listening to the Men in Black, and I had a question. A lot of the stories I hear about this, it's usually they're trying to discourage people from following up on these UFO experiences.
1: Yes.
7: How often have they followed through on their threats? I mean, is there any documented cases where people have been injured? And if so, what is the percentage to the number of people who haven't been injured?
1: Very, very good question. How many documented cases, Jim, that you heard of where there was follow through?
2: You know, I've known of a couple of cases where people were beat up. Certainly cases where people were browbeaten and truly harassed verbally. As far as murder, I don't recall any cases. I don't think I list any in the book. I just don't think I know of any cases like that.
1: Of course, you might not.
2: That's true.
1: Because the old saying goes, dead men tell no tales.
2: How would anyone know?
1: Yes. First time caller line, you're on the air with Jim Keith. Hello.
8: Hi. So glad to talk to you. Let me tell you about something that I saw, and then you tell me.
1: All right. Where are you, dear?
8: Oh, I'm in Montgomery, Alabama.
1: Okay.
8: About 1987, something like that, on a 60-minute program, maybe even 2020, they were conducting an interview with a man who, the story was about him having cancer.
1: Yes.
8: Because he worked at a government plant or contracted plant somewhere in the mid-north, and I don't remember where.
1: Right.
8: And he was complaining that he had not been told that anything he was working with could create, you know, a safety hazard.
1: Right.
8: And he mentioned something along the lines of EMI or energy transmission device, something like that. While he's talking, there's a picture in a picture, top left-hand corner. It's on for 1 or 2 seconds. It's a photograph taken from a telephoto lens showing it's a boomerang shape. It is not as wide as a boomerang, okay, but it's a boomerang shape, a little narrower.
1: Yes.
8: And it's luminescent.
1: Yes.
8: There's two helicopters carrying it. It's one on each side of it. And I don't know how wide a helicopter, you know, span is or anything. There's two helicopters carrying it, and it's a still photo. It was up there for 2 seconds. Okay? Everybody is paying attention to what the man's saying, and I'm looking at the television screen going, what is that? We don't have any of those. I wonder if this is not part of some of these aircraft that are being seen. Perhaps not the whole craft, but part of it. Because it was literally luminescent. It wasn't gleaming like chrome or anything like that, and it was a daylight photo.
1: Does this in any way relate to the Men in Black?
8: Well, point being is there was no news coverage. There was no mention of it. I couldn't find anybody else that had seen it, and I certainly did wonder if the Men in Black did not pay a visit that very day and maybe even make a telephone call first. So you better have it ready when we get there. Would that be a reason why you would not hear anything? If you see something like that that you've never seen before, well, the aurora comes to mind, but I don't know what the aurora looks like.
1: Well, here's a theory, and let's run this by Jim. Jim, could it be that the Men in Black don't show up when you get stories that sort of add to the lore and the whoever it is that's controlling all this? You know, doesn't mind. They virtually want it out. But when somebody really gets close to something that's real, then the Men in Black show up. Could that be?
2: Good call, Art.
1: All right. We'll be right back. We're going to break here at the top of the hour. And I'll tell you what I would like after the top of the hour. I am going to screen some calls now. And I want only those of you who have encountered Men in Black to call.
9: And ask and ye shall receive. I said, only calls now from people who have actually encountered a man in black. And lo and behold, the phone lines are full now of nothing but. And normally I would go to commercial now and get those out of the way. But instead, I've got a caller on a cell phone way out there someplace or another. So, Jim, I'm going to quickly bring him online. And caller, you're on the air. Where are you calling from?
10: Morning, Art. This is Greg Hankridge. How you doing?
9: Fine, Greg. What's going on?
10: Well, a number of years ago, I was a nurse at the University of Utah down in Salt Lake City. I worked on the med-surgical floor up there. And one weekend, I happened to be taking care of a patient. Are you familiar with Dugway Proving Ground?
9: I am.
2: Indeed.
10: I was taking care of a patient. I imagine he must have been Army. He had short cropped hair. He had broken his leg while out at Dugway working with something that he didn't want to talk about.
9: Okay.
10: And, you know, me, I'm kind of nosy. I would try to get it out of him, never did.
9: Sure.
10: So, anyways, that day, he knew he was going to be transferred. That day, two guys show up. Now, they weren't wearing sunglasses, but they were wearing suits. And they were rather intimidating-looking individuals. But they came to pick him up. Now, you would have figured Dugway, Army, you know, they would have been Army corpsmen or something like that.
9: Mm-hmm.
10: But these guys show up. They're in suits, civilian clothing. They wouldn't say where they were taking them. As a matter of fact, you know, at hospitals, when you transfer a patient, this is what I thought was really peculiar. You normally will give copies of records for it to go along with the patient.
9: Medical records.
10: Right. They refuse to allow the originals to remain at the facility. As a matter of fact, they would not leave the nursing floor with the patient. They kept them on a gurney until they talked with my nurse manager, and they pulled her off to the side. Next thing you know, she handed him the records, and he was gone and was just disappeared, you know.
9: So, okay.
10: Nobody knew where he was going.
9: Uh-huh.
10: With the records, he had no records of him ever being there.
9: All right, so medical men in black.
2: Yeah, so there's a good example of your basic governmentally connected men in black. That's one of the major categories. You know, if you'd like, Art, I've got a pretty cool Dugway Proving Ground story.
9: All right. Coming up after the commercial break, all right?
2: Okay.
9: Let me go ahead and do that. I wanted to let him tell that story because he was on cellular from Alaska.
2: The story I wanted to tell is kind of tangential to the Men in Black in that it has to do with government cover-up, specifically at Dugway, and it also has to do with cattle mutilation.
9: Oh?
2: Yeah. Now, usually when we hear media representations of cattle mutilations, they're always connected to UFOs.
9: Generally.
2: But in fact, in terms of my research, it seems that black helicopters are just as often observed during these incidents.
9: That is true.
2: Yeah. Now, I'm not saying there's not a paranormal element, but there are clues to another thing here, which is government involvement. It's been found that many mutilated cattle have nicotine in their bloodstreams.
9: Excuse me, nicotine?
2: Nicotine. And what that is the most common ingredient that is used in tranquilizer guns. And also, many of these cattle have been marked with fluorescent paint, apparently for identification.
9: Wait. Nicotine, I always thought nicotine increased heart rate, was kind of like a cup of coffee.
2: Well, I'm told that nicotine is used in tranquilizer guns.
9: I'll be darned.
2: I'm not an expert on it.
9: Okay.
2: But they've been marked with fluorescent paint. But also, it's been found that a lot of these cattle have been infected with Clostridium bacteria. Have you heard that, Art?
9: No, what is that?
2: Okay. Clostridium is a biowarfare agent that the CIA has admitted to stockpiling.
9: Oh, great.
2: Yeah. And the most... along with this, the most horrific thing that I know about the mutilation came from workers at Dugway, and that is that they stated that cattle have been used in the testing of a specifically anti-ethnic warfare agent due to a similarity in the membrane of the cow's eye, and that comes from real guys at Dugway.
9: Anti-ethnic?
2: Anti-ethnic. It's specifically an anti-Oriental biowarfare agent.
9: You know, it's interesting you should say that because I've got a fax here that says, Art, you may have covered this already, but I've read that most men in black are of Asian origin.
2: A lot of them are, or a lot of them look Asian. I don't necessarily think that they're Orientals because there are other factors involved here, too. Many of them have very long fingers, elongated faces. Their temperatures are cold. But indeed, that Oriental or even Tahitian features is a very common element in Men in Black stories.
9: Well, I suppose that anything that would describe a being or a person with slitted or slanted eyes might be described by most people in a generalized way as Oriental.
2: It could be.
9: Okay. First-time caller line, you're on the air with Jim Keith. Hi.
11: Hi, Ars. This is Gina from Sacramento.
9: Hello, Gina.
11: Hi, and thank you for your service. I love it. Anyway, I wanted to tell you a strange story. I was in the midst of starting up my own little contactee support group back in 1991.
9: Your phone is breaking up on us a little, hon.
11: Oh, I'm sorry. Are you going to be able to deal with that?
9: I think so.
11: Okay, I'm sorry. We just moved, and it's not the best right now. But I'll go ahead and make my phone call short.
9: Okay.
11: Anyway, I was starting my own group, and I was living with my ex-husband in some small cottages in our Midtown area. And one very early morning, just after my husband left for work, I was in that kind of state of twilight consciousness.
9: Sure.
11: And a very sudden paralysis came over me. I fought it with everything I could, and before my eyes could finally get open, I just, out of the corner of my eyes, saw a very tall, whitish-gray man with these bright red, looked like painted lips. And the suit was jet black, and there was a very tall, black top hat. It reminded me of a very tall cowboy hat. I don't recall any eyes, but sitting in my rocking chair is where he decided to seat himself, and with a sinister grin, his arm stretched out and pulled out like this strange clown face and said, "This is who I am." And I said, "Whoa," to myself, I'm going, "Wait a minute, get out of this bad dream you're in."
9: I hear you.
11: And I just had to composure myself, and I said, "Get out of my room. Get out of my room. You don't belong here, and I don't want you ever coming back."
9: And
11: before I knew it, the arm stretched back and snapped into its normal shape, and the face was gone. And the man just looked at me again in this strange face and said, "You'll never know, and you'll never tell." And I said again, "Get out of my room. Get out of my room." And it stood up before me. It went in a counterclockwise spin into my hardwood floor until it was gone.
9: Oh, my God.
11: I have no idea if this is a real MIB experience or if I was just having a very bizarre dream.
9: Well, let us...
11: I had never heard of MIBs before this happened.
9: All right, let us ask the man who wrote the book, Case Book on the Men in Black. Jim.
2: So now you know I'm speaking sooth. But, you know, as an example of that, this is really an archetype that goes a ways back. In the Macumba religion, which is closely related to voodoo, the men in black are very, very close to a couple of presiding spirits, or they call them saints. And one is known as Omulu, or Old Black. And he dresses in black, and he sides with evil in this battle for the earth. And he prefers to hang out in cemeteries. The other spirit in this ancient African religion is called Exu, and he also is associated with black magic, and wears a black suit and a top hat. And he likes to hang out at crossroads, which in terms of ancient mythology and in terms of occultism, crossroads are well known as being very sites that are very pregnant in terms of paranormal manifestation.
9: Yes, that is correct. But that lady, what she saw, the way it disappeared, the paranormal.
2: We know everything about men in black in their paranormal manifestation, and it gets us nowhere. I mean, they might as well be an unknown species that we only cross paths with occasionally, like, for instance, Bigfoot, or I believe the panda was believed to be mythological until the turn of this century. We know everything about them, and yet we can't begin to say what they are.
9: And yet, what you remember the early description she said of the face, no lips,
2: right?
9: Lipstick painted on.
2: Mm-hmm.
9: those stories that they wish to allow out, to allow a myth to grow that is not harmful to what's really going on, they allow out.
2: Mm-hmm.
9: However, when somebody stumbles into the real thing, then these guys show up.
2: Yeah, and you know, I'm thinking that just, you know, this has never occurred to me, but I'm thinking that the UFO connected men in black are probably more frequently the government contact, whereas simple manifestations of these strange darklings who just scare the wits out of you may be more closely linked to the paranormal.
9: Uh-huh. East of the Rockies, you're on the air with Jim Keith. Good morning. Hello there.
12: Yes, me.
9: Turn your radio off, please, ma'am.
12: It's not on.
9: Okay, then whatever's in the background, please quiet it down.
12: Can you be quiet for a minute? Just a minute.
9: Thank you.
12: Okay, this is Sue from Fort Everett, New York.
9: All right.
12: Hi, Ad. I love your show.
9: Thank you.
12: I thought I had coined the phrase, the men in black. I've been saying this since 1970. I had worked in an electronics, a growing electronics plant out in Boston. And the engineer that I was working with was given this device brought in from... Should I tell you the name of the company?
9: Sure.
12: Bendix.
9: I remember Bendix.
12: Do you remember Bendix?
9: Sure, I do.
12: Okay. Well, John, the head engineer, had worked on this device for like 6 months. I don't know what he was doing. But at the end, they had me work with him for the delicate work putting this thing together.
9: Yes.
12: And all of a sudden, it was done, it was tested, and these three men in black came. And they were solemn, and you should have seen, I mean, everyone was running when they come in, and they took everything that we had done, all our work, our blueprints, this mechanism, and they left. And so I asked John after, I said, John, who are these men in black? And they told us this device that we had worked on was for fuel getting over 50 miles or better of fuel consumption on cars.
9: Petroleum men in black.
12: Yeah. Well, I've been coining this phrase, the men in black took it away, you know, for years now.
9: All right. Well, here's one that's not so funny. Jim, when Nikola Tesla passed, there were men who showed up and confiscated every scrap of his work and his records, and they disappeared like that. You aware of that story?
2: I've heard it, yes.
9: Uh-huh. Think that sounds like something that you would attribute to the men in black?
2: It sounds pretty darn governmental, and you know, just wearing a I have a friend who spoke about wearing black suits and dressing in mirrored sunglasses. He was also bald, and he said that when he walked through the grocery store aisle that people stepped out of the way. So there is something daunting just about that look. It sounds, like I said, I think there's both the governmental and the paranormal connection.
9: Gotcha. All right. Back in a moment. This is CBC. This is very interesting. And I want you to hear it, Jim. This is from SciTech's Ed Dames, a well-known remote viewer. With regard to the Dugway Proving Ground incident, he says, for individuals with certain classes of security clearances, anesthesia may not be administered except under strictly controlled conditions. If an uncleared doctor operates on such an individual, the doctor is subject to being debriefed by representatives, spooks, debriefed by rep agencies who need not briefify themselves, other these who need not B's and C's, bad other these who need not B's and C's, have to sign an official inadvertent disclosure statement. In other words, you will never repeat them. In other words, you imprisonment. No kidding. If the patient happened to disclose classified information when under anesthesia, men in black kind of deal, huh?
2: You know, in fact, I ran across some documentation on that just a few days ago. I'm currently working on a book about mind control operations in the United States.
9: Oh.
2: And I read a declassified CIA memo that talked about that anesthesia should not be used agents when they had operations or whatever. I don't remember the whole of it, but it's... seem to go right along with that.
9: There you are. All right, and this one coming from Wayne Green, who publishes 73 Magazine, and could have come from Ed Dames. It says, "Hi all, it sounds as if my explanation for the Men in Black May 29th program is holding up. I proposed they are a cleanup crew from the future sent back to change anything that has changed the future." Wayne Green.
2: Take that from a different angle. Perhaps they're a cleanup crew from the present in the sense that time may be an illusion. And like I was saying, perhaps when people react to the trauma of a UFO encounter or some kind of a traumatic event, that is externalized to clean up their neurological situation, to reject that horror out into the environment.
9: Mm-hmm. West of the Rockies, you're on the air with Jim Keith. Hi.
13: Hello. All I want to say is that I'm in California.
9: All right.
13: About 2 years ago, I suffered an episode of missing time. I was out after I got off work late at night, and I was stopped at a red light, and then the next thing I knew, I was 20 miles away, and an hour had passed. And at the time, I didn't know anything about missing time or anything like that, so I just kind of let it go. About a week later, I was out, and I had stopped at a gas station and was getting gas. Again, it was at night. And I just remember this man being very tall and in a nice black suit walked up to me and told me that I was going to give him a ride. And I said, "No, I don't want to give you a ride. Why don't you ask another man for a ride?" And he kept saying, "No, you're going to give me a ride." So I quickly put my gas cap back on, went around and got in the driver's side of the car. And I thought the passenger side was locked, but when I got in the car, he was already in the car. And he pulled me in and I started to scream, and he told me if I kept screaming that he would kill me, that he just wanted me to drive him around. So I proceeded to drive, and he kept telling me, "Nothing has happened to you. You won't remember anything." And I ran a stop sign, and he looked over at me and said, "I know what you're trying to do, and if the police pull us over, I will immediately kill you." And he just kept repeating, "Nothing happened to you. Nothing happened. You'll never tell anybody. Nothing happened." Then we got out in the middle of nowhere. I'm still shook up about this. I'm afraid as I talk about it. He got out of the car, and he looked at me, and I'll never forget. It's like his eyes weren't there, and he said, "Leave now, because I don't want to hurt you." I drove away. I started to cry after I got away from him, and I got it back into town, and I drove around town until I found a police officer. When the police officer got to me, I was broke up and told him, and the police were already looking for me because the clerk at the liquor store had seen the man get in my car and heard him scream. They were looking for me in my car and a man in a black suit that had gotten in my car.
9: Holy smokes. Did they ever find
13: it? No. And it's a very small town that I live in. That's why I don't want to say where I'm at.
9: I hear you.
13: They never found him. Never. And he's never been seen again. But I've had instances, I won't even drive at night anymore, where a black automobile has came up behind me and been flashing its lights, wanting me to pull over, seems like, and I just get home as fast as I can. I won't even drive anymore. I've been diagnosed with agoraphobia, where I will not leave my house. I will not leave my house unless someone's with me.
9: I can't say that I blame you. Jim, have you ever heard a story like that?
2: It sounds pretty classic. In fact, I've heard stories just like that.
13: I was going crazy.
2: Yeah, I've heard stories just like that, actually.
9: All right, well, caller, I don't know what to tell you, but I might react as you have. I might not be going out a lot at night.
13: Do you think that he did this to me because of the episode of Missing Time?
9: Oh, now there's an intriguing question.
2: Well, you know, missing time can go both ways. It can be an anomalous event, a kind of a paranormal twisting of time. But at the same time, there are such things as government mind control programs, and there are I believe it's Halpidol is the drug that specifically in overdose gives incidents of missing time. So lacking any further data, It's really hard to say if we're looking at paranormality or just massive arrogance of an agent.
9: Or could it relate to the missing time incident? Sure it could. East of the Rockies, you're on the air with Jim Keith. Hello.
14: This is Bob from Bay Town.
9: Hello, Bob.
14: this happened to me about, I'm not real sure. It could be either 3 or 4 years ago now.
9: Yes.
14: But y'all were talking about you had never seen their eyes. Well, me and a couple of my friends did see their eyes. And this what's so funny about it is, or weird, is before we saw these guys in Men in Black, or as y'all call them, we all saw something that was really strange. We were going out, and we were going down this road and here by us, and we thought, you know, we saw a police helicopter, you know, flashing its light on the ground, you know,
9: yes.
14: Looking for maybe someone who broke into a house or a drug deal or something.
9: Sure,
14: other
9: sure.
14: Situation.
9: Sure.
14: Well, we were stopped stopped at a stoplight, and there was a bunch of us. They were in different automobiles, but the light was real long, so we were all going, look, they're going, you know, cop got someone, you know, because the light had stopped at some point, and we kept watching this going through all these lights, because it was way down the road from us, and, you know, we were going, oh, crud, they're going to stop us or keep us from going to where we were trying to get to. Anyway, there was, the light stopped, and it was pointing down at the ground. Well, we all said, well, they got him, you know, and then the light turned off, and the next thing we know, we're at another stoplight watching the police helicopter, which we thought it was, and most of us still sort of think it might have been, but it couldn't have been, because when it decided to leave, it just, I mean, oof, it was gone. I mean, it zipped. I mean, it was gone and nothing flat. I mean, you couldn't even track it.
9: You said you saw eyes.
14: Yeah, this is where we're getting to. Well, we got to the place where we were going, and it was a club we were going to, and we were all inside. We hadn't been there maybe 20 minutes when a friend of mine tapped me on the shoulder going, look, this, you know, because we were all standing there watching to see if anybody came in, or a friend. There came in four guys dressed in black suits.
9: Yes.
14: And this doesn't make any sense, because here in Texas at it was at a bar, and there were four guys in black suits. And we hadn't been drinking at all, of us yet, but it was so weird because they came in, they were dressed in black suits, and they had sunglasses on. Well, you don't walk into a club with sunglasses on at night, because,
9: right.
14: You know, they don't want you to, you know, hurt, fall over or something or whatever.
9: Right.
14: Well, the bouncer told them to take their sunglasses off. Well, these guys did. And that when we finally noticed that they were sort of dogging us all of us, anytime we walked around the bar, they were, you know, maybe 10 feet away or 5 feet away every time we moved around the bar.
9: And their eyes, what about their eyes?
14: They're, you know, that weird, gray looking color. It has black, or, you know, on the outer part, and then there's a real light gray or blue gray.
9: Yeah.
14: These are four guys. They all not the same height or the same, look the same.
9: But all with the same eyes.
14: All with the same eyes.
9: All right. Jim, is that consistent with stories you've heard?
2: These guys are really charming, you have to admit, Art. But, you know, the details on the Men in Black vary, and they vary in very strange ways. The Men in Black almost switch into comedy. Sometimes it's horror. But, again, you get these consistent details, and the weird eyes is one of those details. Oftentimes they have oriental eyes. I know of cases, or a case, where the person described talking to this man with kind of bug eyes, and as he talked, his eyes seemed to extend 2 inches out of the socket.
9: Oh.
2: The weird eyes is a continuing detail.
9: I would not like that. Why do you think, Jim, that a subject that you have written seriously about, and that I am now amazed with, you know, I said people who have actually seen a Man in Black call, and were flooded with calls, serious calls, people who are not laughing, and they have produced a motion picture now that is a comedy called Men in Black. Why do you think they would choose this time, that subject, to do a comedy?
2: You know, I don't really want to slip over into paranoia and say it's a big cover-up. And so my tendency is to say that, well, it was taken from a comic book. In fact, this Men in Black movie started out as a comic book. And I think they were just playing quite loose with the idea of Men in Black and perhaps really didn't know anything about the Men in Black. Now, if they had made, let's say, a case for government mind control operations, or a case for a government cover-up, perhaps it would have been a little bit harder to obtain the financing. But as to whether anything sinister shaped the film to begin with, probably not.
9: Okay. First time caller line, you're on the air with Jim Keith. Good morning.
15: Good morning, Art. Good morning, Jim.
9: Where are you, ma'am?
15: My name's Roxanne, and I'm in Napa County, and I actually faxed you this because I wasn't sure I'd be able to get on tonight.
9: All right.
15: But I'd rather.
9: I've got your fax in my hand.
15: Okay. I wasn't even sure that was the right number.
9: No, you made it. It says, Art, this happened.
15: Yes.
9: Uh-huh. All right. Why don't you go ahead and tell the story, because I was prepared to read it on the air, but I'd rather hear it from you.
15: Okay. Let me tell you, too, that my heart's beating fast whenever I repeat this story. I've told very few people in my lifetime because I know what the reaction would be. And then when I did, I'm 41 now, and when I told someone who I thought was an intellectual about this a couple of years ago, they tried to justify it as being an act of child molestation that I didn't want to remember, so I was creating the Men in Black. But what it is this. I was about 6. My sister was almost 9 years old, and we were playing in the backyard. We lived in this big Dutch colonial house, two-story in San Francisco, and my mother was from England. She had an English accent. My sister and I were in the backyard playing, and I had a favorite tree that I would climb. It had a smooth spot for me sitting in it so much. And I would climb up there and just with my thoughts, and sometimes just talk out loud to the tree. I even named the tree. So I was up there, and my sister was picking flowers. She was more of a lady. I was more of a tomboy. And then I sort of lost track of what she was doing because I was swinging on the tree. It was pretty high, well, for a kid. And then I could barely hear my mom's voice coming from the patio outside of the backyard. This is a huge house we're talking about.
9: Right.
15: And I heard my mom saying that, you know, calling out, Roxanne, Denise, dinner time. And so I sort of started running for the back door, and I said, I'll get Denise. And I ran back to tell Denise that it was dinner time, and she wasn't in the backyard anymore. And so I thought, well, maybe she wants to do something naughty. We're not supposed to go over that fence because there's an empty lot behind it, and it was kitty corner. I guess that's what you would call it, because the house next door was really, really over our backyard fence, so the next house over was an empty lot. I mean, the next space over was an empty lot full of grass. When I jumped up on the fence, I was standing on a 2x4 and stretching with all my might to see over it, to see if she'd gone over there.
9: Yes.
15: Because we were afraid of snakes and such. My sister was laying down, and two men were there, and one was bent all the way down on his knees, and my sister's head was just limp in his lap. My sister was laying down, and she was not conscious. She was not awake. And the other man was bent down over her with a syringe. And when I have told the story, I leave out the syringe because I think people are going to think I'm nuts if I go that far.
9: No, give it to us straight.
15: Okay. The man had a syringe, and he held it to my sister's arm, and I was literally shocked into silence at first because I could not believe what I was seeing. Because of the way they were dressed. They were dressed in black pants. These men weren't wearing black jackets. They were wearing black capes, which I've also changed into my story, and I say jacket. They were capes. They had Zorro-type hats, which I later learned because when I got older, I saw Zorro. Now, when he was about to give my sister the injection, I screamed her name as loud as I could. And then I thought I should go get my mother, because they wouldn't leave her alone, and I was screaming. I'm going, leave my sister alone. And then I started crying. And then I slipped off the fence, and I got a million slivers in my palm, which, you know, I didn't even feel at the time, and started running for my mother. But I fell down in the flower bed, a brick flower bed that we had. And then my instincts told me to save my sister because my instincts told me I didn't have time to get my mother.
9: Right.
15: So I jumped up on that fence, and I'd never been able to get that high before. And then the men were gone. My sister was waking up. And I asked her, Denise, what were they doing to you and why? And who were they? And I'm freaking out. And I'm, you know, just a six-year-old kid. And she said, what are you talking about? And she said, what's the matter with you? You look scared to death. You're all white. And I said, and I told her what had happened to her, and she said, oh, brother. And she started climbing over the fence, and she started coming with me, and she was groggy, very tired, as if she'd just woken up. And then I went in the house. I didn't tell my mother, because she would have been scared to death, but I did tell my father. My father believed me. My father always believes all of us. There's seven kids in my family. And I want to know something. You know, I know damn well this was not something I created in my head as a cover-up for my seeing my sister molested, because I know what molestation is.
9: Yes.
15: So what was going on? I never forget this. I can still see it to this day. I can see the color of the grass.
9: It's obvious from the way you tell it. There's no doubt about that. Jim, is that one you've never heard?
2: What I was going to say is that her account is very credible to me because of the wealth of detail. When people are making up stories, they usually don't inject that kind of detail. But no, that is not one that I've heard. But there are some truly remarkable details, and that's the thing about the Men in Black, is the details are often varied. You know what I'm reminded of with her story is this is the kind of stuff that's really been going on forever. And for instance, back in the 1600s, I've got a quote here. It says,
9: I'll tell you what, hold that quote for after the top of the hour. We can obviously keep on trucking here. Boy, I never had any idea we'd get so many stories like this. Holy mackerel. Sounds like to me you could write another book. Hang tight, Jim. We'll be back. We will be back. This is CBC.
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something inside that we need so much. The sight of a touch, or the scent of a sand, or the strength of an oak roots deep in the ground. The wonder of flowers to be covered and then to burst up through tarmac to the sun again.

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1: Good evening and welcome to Extra Terrestrial Radio. This is Dark Matter, and I am Art Bell. It's great to be here. I want to say right away that if your religious sensibilities are offended easily, please leave. Just turn off the radio and go away. If, on the other hand, you're intellectually challenged and your faith can take a little challenge and hold up, well, stay where you are. But, you know, if you're going to cry like a baby, run. That's just a little warning before the show tonight. A few things, actually quite a few things, before we get to Matthew Alper. I got an email, which I kind of liked. Art, I had a dream or a nightmare after last night's show. Art, it was that a meteor was heading straight for Earth, and NASA developed a plan to change its trajectory just by enough to make it miss Earth by a few miles. But about 10 minutes before it was going to pass Earth, NASA notified the world that they'd screwed up on their original calculations, and the meteor was actually going to miss Earth with no interference from man. But because of their error in calculations, it was now going to impact Earth. So it was going to pass on by, but since we screwed with it, we all died. There was a big flash, and then I woke up. Bad nightmare. Good show, though, Art. Sorry about that. And this I was shocked, surprised, and happy to see. The way the planets influence the flow of dark matter into the sun now may explain one of the biggest mysteries in science, say particle physicists. The sun's 11-year cycle is one of science's greatest mysteries. Astronomers have watched in fascination for centuries now as the number of sunspots increases and then decreases over a regular cycle of almost exactly 11 years. More recently, they seem to have discovered that at the same time, the sun's visible light luminosity changes about 10 to the minus 3, while its X-ray luminosity changes by a factor of 100. So anyway, they're saying that sunspots coming and going, the 11-year cycle, is all produced by what else? Dark matter. Go dark matter. Here's somebody listening to Shostak, Seth Shostak last night. Reminds me of something I'd read about Thomas Jefferson. Back in his day, nobody understood meteors, and scientists didn't believe that, even firsthand reports. At some point, a couple of scientists from Harvard, I believe, tracked a meteor, recovered it, and proceeded to tell everybody about it. Jefferson's response was, "I'd sooner believe two Harvard doctors are lying than to believe rocks fall out of the sky." I value SETI. But, you know, they're searching time as well as space, and they don't know what they're looking for. Thinking that advanced societies use lots of energy is kind of like a 19th century cowboy wondering about the horse poop problem in 21st century New York. I had a lot of a wormhole stuff about Seth not believing in UFOs and all the rest of it. It's okay. I'm on to Shostak. All right, you now have a very good reason to go to artbell.com. I've really got a good story up there for you. You remember the other night I mentioned that two hydrogen bombs had been mistakenly dropped on North Carolina? Didn't go off. Save for one little safety feature that had three or four bolts in the right way and didn't change. There were four safety things that would keep a bomb from going off after a B-52 disintegrates in midair and the bombs drop, and three of the fail-safes failed. Well, the whole story was sent to me by a listener early today, and I've had Keith post it at artbell.com. Imagine that. All those years later, they say, oops, we dropped a couple of hydrogen bombs. Now, hydrogen bombs are really big. These would have been about 200 times bigger than Hiroshima and Nagasaki. So, in other words, goodbye a lot of the East Coast and goodbye forever. Or at least, you know, many, many, many generations. You were about 3 volts or 4 volts separated from eternity. You can read about it on my website if you want to. Oh, the 90-minute cutoff. Well, this continues to be something that SiriusXM is working on. They said they will look into it for you. I even had somebody say, you know, I downloaded something on demand or whatever it was, and it's still cut off. That's really crazy. So we'll just have to wait and see what happens. They're working on it, doing the best they can. Remember I said that I think people are afraid of comets because it's in our DNA. I do believe that, by the way. I think that we have an innate fear of comets, and I think it's from something that happened to man long ago, and it's in our DNA. Matthew Alper will like that concept because he thinks God is in our DNA, too. Now, somebody writes, Art, being scared of things we don't quite understand or things out of the ordinary is a trait left over from evolution for survival. Our ancestors from eons ago needed things like this to stay alive. Weird-looking animal with big fangs? Stay away. Mountain man shooting flame, flaming hot liquid? Strange. Stay away. Another one is kids being afraid of the dark. What do you mean, kids? I still don't like the dark. Anyway, what is that? Well, way back when things still went bump in the night, as if they don't now, if an infant was left alone in the dark, they should be so scared they remained silent. And then I really want to note this. The best book I ever read in my life was called Gravity. It was by a gal named Tess Gerritsen that I interviewed here on the air. Long-time listeners, you'll remember it. A lot of you, I bet, read that book. And a lot of you probably now are thinking, wow, it was made into a movie. No, There is a movie coming out about called Gravity. And strangely, it has a female up in a space station, just like the book we read, and yet it is not Tess Gerritsen's book. Just so you know ahead of time, and you don't go running in to see it because you read Tess's book, not the same. The Navy Yard gunman says that it was ELF that made him do it. Extremely low frequencies. We know that low frequencies do affect humans. However, he was also, I had heard, hearing voices. So I'd worry more about the hearing voices part of it. As Al-Qaeda linked terrorists through grenades, oh, I'm switching over here to real news, and fired automatic weapons, the 3 plainclothes Kenyan police officers, lightly armed, wearing no bulletproof vests whatsoever, helmets, no other protective gear, worked their way to the roof of Nairobi's Westgate Mall and led a group of frightened shoppers to safety. Some malls around the world, by the way, have been scrambling now to add security. Mall guards. You have to wonder, more mall guards. The Iranian president declares he's ready to talk about nuclear stuff. The earthquake in Pakistan, 7.7 I believe it was, raised an island. People were up and walking around on it today. They say it may stay or may not stay. It was stone and bubbling gas that came up out of the seabed. Interesting times we live in, right? With a few words in a largely conciliatory speech to the United Nations, Iran's new president took aim at an Israeli fear, that international pressure on Iranian nuclear programs could lead to scrutiny of Israel's own secretive nuclear facilities. And I'm, you know, speaking of things nuclear, how's this for a headline? Nuclear experts, Fukushima Unit 4 has shown signs of collapsing. Underneath buildings, it's become saturated. Known fractures in soil. Large structure already went down at plant after ground was super saturated and had mudslide in March of 2011. So if number 4's holding apparatus should collapse, that's really, really, really bad news. For all of us, potentially. We're going to have some more guests on that kind of thing. What's going on at Fukushima, I have this definite sense, and I'm sure you do too, that we're not being told the whole story. What do you think? Well, all right, coming up in a moment, Matthew Alper. I want to tell you about the, and I'm going to pronounce it correctly or else, Centa Ally. Compadre, the Centa Ally. What is this? It's the hardest thing to sell because, I don't know, it's hard to describe. You can go to the Sea Crane website and see it. It's about 9 inches long. It's a portable, stereo, oval cylinder speaker powered with rechargeable batteries that last about 10 hours. And it sounds glorious. Wonderful. You will go, I don't believe it. I simply don't believe the sound coming out of this thing. Now, here's a cool part. It's Bluetooth. What does that mean? It means if you've got a bunch of tunes on your iPod or your cell phone, as long as your cell phone has Bluetooth, and they all do, you just match it up to the Centa, and all your tunes come out sounding like you're in a concert hall. That's really the bottom line. You can take it to picnics. You can take it out back with you. You can put it in another room. Bluetooth will, you know, still feed it. And so anything that comes out of your phone, and that's not all you can hook it up to, of course. You could hook it up to, say, a satellite radio. It's the hardest thing to sell because, I don't know, it's hard to describe. You can go to the Sea Crane website and see it. It's about 9 inches long. It's a portable, stereo, oval cylinder speaker powered with rechargeable batteries that last about 10 hours. And it sounds

your iPod or your cell phone, as long as your cell phone has Bluetooth, and they all do, you just match it up to the center, and all your tunes come out sounding like you're in a concert hall. That's really the bottom line. You can take it to picnics. You can take it out back with you. You can put it in another room. Bluetooth will, you know, still feed it. And so anything that comes out of your phone, and that's not all you can hook it up to, of course. You could hook it up to, say, a satellite radio, a tablet, an iPad, whatever. It comes with FM radio built in. I mean, this device is just scary good. You show it to a friend, and you're going to be lucky if they don't walk away with it. 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When I tell you this is good, it's really, really good. 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How was that? I think I got it right. Yes, isn't this nice? Coming up in a moment, it's Matthew Alber. And Matthew will challenge your beliefs. So, as I said at the beginning of the program, if you don't want your beliefs challenged, you should go away now.

0: book is now in 7 languages and has a fan base that extends around the globe. Moreover, The God Part of the Brain is the first book written on the subject and is considered a pioneer work in the new field of study known as neurotheology. And, of course, I want to congratulate him on his recent conversion to becoming a Southern Baptist. What a shock. Matthew, welcome to the show.
1: Thanks for having me.
0: I expected more. Southern Baptist, right? No,
1: I
0: mean, huh?
1: Well, I've been doing a lot of speaking in tongues, so...
0: actually, Matthew is an atheist. Am I right?
1: This is correct.
0: Yeah, an atheist. Matthew, at the beginning of the program here, well, first of all, it's great to hear you. I guess I ought to get that in. It's been
1: same here.
0: Like a lot of years, right?
1: A lot of years, 13, 14, 15 years ago, a third of my life ago, we spoke.
0: Oh, my God, was it that long?
1: It was.
0: All right. All right. Define for me. Atheist.
1: Somewhat. Well, actually, there are numerous interpretations. I take a kind of hard line approach. My definition of atheism is someone who not only does not believe in God, but does not believe in a spiritual realm. Period. See, I've gone to, like, atheist conventions and spoken, and you get a lot of, like, rah-rah, down with religion, down with the church and the Pope and whatnot, and even down with God. But then if I start probing and asking, like, well, who here thinks that they have a soul, hands will still go up. And I'm like, that's not my atheism.
0: Okay, so your hardline atheist means... no spiritual stuff at all. Zero, zip, Buddhist, go away. Everything, I don't care what religion you are, you're not interested.
1: Well, I basically believe in the physical realm. I don't believe that there's any type of transcendental reality that supersedes the physical.
0: Are you sure? Are you sure about the physical?
1: Well, I mean, ultimately, I have to go with Socrates, all I know is I know nothing at all. But if I even know anything of anything, I would say that I do believe that there's a physical reality. But sure, this could all be a dream.
0: Yeah, if you found out the whole thing was a matrix, I bet you'd be ticked off.
1: I mean, I could wake up tomorrow and find out I'm Art Bell.
0: I didn't say nightmare. All right, so... You believe in essentially nothing. That's fair to say. Nothing spiritual. Nothing that. So then, when you wake up in the morning, what gets you going?
1: Well, that's an easy answer. Coffee. Next question.
0: Okay. gee, where to go from there? You blew everybody away. All right, the reason you're here, I mean, we're going to break tonight into two parts, I guess, because you wrote another book, am I correct?
1: Yes. Though, you know, we can sort of sum that one up more easily. You know, there's so much to cover. It took like eight shows together, 3 to 4 hours each, to get through The God Part of the Brain. So I'm all revved up and ready to tackle that one, but I'd be glad to discuss Icarus of Brooklyn, A Spiritual Quest Gone Wrong, basically the prequel to God Part, how I came to writing this book, my own sort of spiritual journey gone awry.
0: All right. There's a couple things I do want to cover before we get to that. One is, you were a tutor in the Philippines. Where in the Philippines?
1: Mostly in Zamboanga City, which is...
0: Really? Hey, have you seen what's going on there in Zamboanga?
1: Not recently. This was years ago. This was like even before, you know, before I wrote God Part or anything. But even then, it was one of the bases for Abu Sayyaf, which was Al-Qaeda in the Pacific. And
0: yeah, well, right
1: were...
0: now there's a full-out battle going on there, buddy. Refugees are pouring out. The army's in. They're trying to... It's horrible. It's just a mess right now.
1: Right. Right. Well, even then, the papers were like every day there was, you know, a ongoing beheading. Abu Sayyaf would kidnap the son of some rich family, hold them for ransom. Yeah. And whether the ransom was paid or not, they would still behead them just to get.
0: Yeah, that's right. I call it head chop country.
1: Yeah, yeah.
0: How long were you in the Philippines?
1: Like 5 months. Not too
0: 5 months.
1: Long. Yeah.
0: Okay. I was there for years.
1: Oh, really?
0: Anyway, yes. And then you went from being a tutor, which was nice, teaching English, I'm sure, right?
1: Tutoring the son of the family that I was staying at.
0: Oh,
1: I was to be the Aristotle to his Alexander.
0: I see. All right. We got to talk a little bit about this truck smuggler thing in Central Africa. How did you come to that?
1: Well, that was after I was teaching fifth grade in Brooklyn and decided to take off for a year with a friend of mine. And I had gone on a journey after college where I started in Egypt and ended up in Sudan, and there was a meningitis outbreak, had to sort of turn around and never finish the trip, which was supposed to be to South Africa, and kind of weighed on my mind that it was something that I would eventually like to complete. And I was able to convince a friend that it was a wise thing to do. So we took off for a year, and we hooked up with some Brits and started in London. And by the time we got to Burkina Faso, I ended up meeting these Dutch people. We bought a 1952 fire engine from them, and me and my friend Ben decided to continue the journey on our own. And about four countries later, in Togo, the truck was breaking down. We were breaking down. We realized there was no way the two of us were going to make it to South Africa, so we started looking around for buyers. And the next thing we knew, we were dealing with these black market characters from Nigeria, and it kind of went from there.
0: Yeah, I know a lot of fifth grade teachers that have gone on to smuggle trucks in Central Africa.
1: Yeah, I know. It's an old story.
0: Jeez. you've had some adventures in life, and I have too. It's it makes life a lot more interesting, doesn't
1: exactly.
0: it?
1: Exactly. Whether there's a God or no God, adventures make life worth living. So.
0: All right. Your phone line is wonderful, but you're kind of coming and going. Try and stay.
1: Okay.
0: I
1: haven't moved, but I'll you let
0: okay.
1: me know. I want to
0: right.
1: sound loud and clear.
0: Yeah. It is loud and clear. It just sounds like you get louder sometimes, and then you get away from the phone a little, and then.
1: Okay.
0: All right. All right. So I guess we asked how you first came to write a book like this.
1: Mm-hmm. Well, and again, to refer back to this new book, Icarus of Brooklyn, which is broken into three parts, childhood, adolescence, and adulthood, which is really early adulthood. The book actually only takes me to my 20th year. And it was basically about myself on a quest because I was a curious child. And the moment I kind of put together the fact that, you know, we're all going to die, I had questions. And I was very driven by those questions, probably more than most. And, you know, ended up with a degree in philosophy, which really didn't answer any of my questions. So it was sort of my life's quest, like I'm sure many people, and I eventually resigned myself to the fact that my life quest probably had no answer, at least one that I would ever resolve within my lifetime. But I continued, I persevered, and I continued, I was leaning towards the sciences at that point. And I continued reading as much science as I could get my hands on, from atomic physics to microbiology to cosmology. I wanted to, you know, leave no stone unturned. And somewhere around like age 29, 30, I sort of had a little bit of an epiphany. And
0: did this quest that you were on through college and then, as you just described, did it include investigation of religion?
1: Absolutely. Yeah. I was studying world religion, world mythology. I was dropping every psychedelic drug under the sun to see if I could transcend. I was meditating.
0: It's helpful in seeing something, I guess. I don't know. But I'm not sure that it'll lead you to God.
1: Right. It led me to altered states of consciousness, but it never led me to anything that seemed like a definitive proof. At about age 30, at that point I was living in Germany working as a screenwriter. And things were going well, but there was always that thorn in the back of my head just sort of nagging, like, you still haven't figured out God, and you probably never will. But I actually kind of stopped asking. I was just like, all right, philosophies for children, time to put all that aside and, like, become a member of society, get a roof over my head, pay bills and whatnot. And one night I was working on a screenplay, and I was sitting at the computer, and I don't know, for whatever reason, I was like, you know what? It's been probably a good 5 years since I gave any attention to this question. So I thought, you know what? Maybe every 5 years I'll come back to it. So I typed that on the computer. In the last 5 or so years, have I come any closer to coming across anything I could say definitive about God? You know, and I realized there wasn't really anywhere to go with that. I was like, no, I haven't seen any miracles, you know, no visions, no, none of the above.
0: In other words, to believe you were going to need, I don't know, parting of at least a big lake.
1: Something like that, at least a big lake. Something. So, but, and then I had my moment where I looked at the sentence and I said, aha, there is something I can say definitive about God.
0: And that is?
1: It's a word. It's sitting on the computer in front of me. It can be read. In Braille, it can be touched. It can be heard. And moreover, it's a word that seems to exist in every culture on this planet. So I thought to myself, okay, I've got all this science under my belt. Let's go back a step. What does science have to say about words? Well, they're a human concoction that comes from the brain. And here's a word that comes from the brains of every culture from the beginning of man, no matter how isolated. People found in caves, people out in the jungles of every continent. They look up to the sky and they pray to something. So I said, okay.
0: But I would think initially that would push you toward an investigation of why almost the whole world is worshiping one way or the other.
1: Absolutely. Well, right. The universality was an important factor. So I said, okay, well, what does science say about words? Well, they come from the brain. And what does science say about words or anything for that matter that exists cross-culturally? Well, it's an inherited instinct. And thus began the quest for the God part of the brain, the part of the brain that compels us to believe in and perceive some transcendental quality in the world, to basically as a coping mechanism, to help us survive our unique awareness of death. Now, I'm jumping ahead of myself here, but...
0: No, it's all right. That's the very center of what you're talking about here.
1: Correct.
0: You think that our brain concocts God, or that it may even be, we may be genetically disposed to do so, as a result of the innate fear, the overwhelming fear of mortality.
1: Well, what I'm suggesting is that basically with the evolution of self-conscious awareness, which was the trait that made humans the most powerful species on Earth, it's what distinguished us from all other animals. Now, there are a few things that distinguish us from all other animals. There's our language abilities, our musical abilities, our math abilities.
0: Oh, yeah.
1: All a variety of functions that emerged in the neocortex during the hominid evolution.
0: Right.
1: However, the one that stood out to me as the most interesting and the most compelling was self-conscious awareness. We're the only animal that recognize our own reflections, that can contemplate the meaning of existence and our place in it, that are aware of our own destinies and our own mortalities, that basically can experience existential angst, the knowledge that we and all of our loved ones are one day going to die.
0: But again, you're saying it is that fear, the fear of mortality, of dying.
1: Right. Well, what I'm saying is
0: that causes us to reach out somehow or another and latch on to the concept of God.
1: Okay, close, but not not totally the picture, because what I'm saying is that as we were evolving as an animal during the hominid evolution, the various stages we went through of primitive man, from Homo erectus and Australopithecus and all of those sub-creatures that came before us, that as we were evolving and we evolved this sense of self-conscious awareness, that once we became aware of our own mortalities, even though, again, it made us the most powerful species on Earth, which is an important part of the formula, because it enabled us the power of self-modification. Because for now on, because we are aware of ourselves, let's say it gets cold, we don't have to wait like all the other species and sit back dumbly and wait for natural selection to give us a thicker coat of fur 5 million years later. We can say, ooh, I'm cold, and we can sew ourselves a coat in an hour. So we've been able to transform the planet as a result of that one trait, self-conscious awareness. But the drawback was it made us aware of our mortalities. And the anxiety that came, the existential angst that came with that awareness, I'm suggesting was so powerful, so overwhelming, that it may have wiped out the species had nature not selected a cognitive modification. Basically, a part of the brain that compels us to believe that there's this other realm out there, so that we now feel that even though the physical body will die, that this other part, this spirit, will persevere and live forevermore. So it basically, it's a coping mechanism. It alleviates the horror of knowing that we're going to lose everything we have. With other species, they can fight or flee their fears. We can. There's nowhere to run or fight against death. So I'm suggesting that we are now hardwired. Our species has parts of our, just like we have parts of our brain that are responsible for musical consciousness, language intelligence, that if you damage those parts, you'll lose your musical ability or your language ability. Our abilities are connected to the brain. I'm suggesting that there are parts of the brain that just as physical and compel us to have this belief that there's this other realm out there, and which is basically what has birthed every religion and mythology from the history of man. So it's not like it compels us to believe. Our brains, it's wired into us. It's part of the software in our heads to have this sensibility. Like you were talking about the Matrix. If there was one of the plugs in the Matrix that was like the religion plug that basically had us perceiving reality from this peculiar bent that there's something else, and it kind of allowed us to deal with death and move on, and, you know, so that's what I'm suggesting, that it's wired into us. It's not like a decision we make.
0: All right, there have been a lot of years that have gone by since you presented this.
1: Mm-hmm.
0: Now, I think it's fair to ask you, MRIs, various ways of looking at the brain when people pray, when they're in meditative states.
1: Mm-hmm.
0: There must be some, by now, physical evidence for this God part of the brain, right?
1: Heaps of it. I'm ready with all of it. My arsenal
0: really?
1: Prepared.
0: Oh, well, then put something into the bow and let go.
1: Okay. Well, I basically break the argument into four major points, or at least the proofs for it. The sociobiological, the neurophysiological, the genetic, and what I call the ethnobotanical.
0: That all sounds really complicated. So,
1: no, I'll simplify it. I'll make it.
0: No. Simplify it after the break. We're gonna take a quick break here. Actually, about 5 minutes. So. Relax and come back with your proof, all right? That's Matthew Alper. And I warned you, remember, I warned you, on top of everything else, he's got a New York accent. So beware of the Alper. By the way, this is for you, Matthew.

0: It's XM, baby, and we're very serious. To call Art Bell, please manipulate your communication device and call 1-855-REAL-UFO. That's 1-855-732-5836.
1: Well, all right. Here we go. You've been warned. Matthew Alper attended Vassar and graduated from sunny Stony Brook with a B.A. in philosophy. He worked as a history teacher. That's right, a history teacher in the Brooklyn Projects, a tutor in the Philippines. We'll have to talk about that, and this one we'll really have to talk about, a truck smuggler in Central Africa. That's where his career peaked. And a produced screenwriter in Germany, from whence he returned to New York City to write what he considers to be his life's work, The God Part of the Brain. Since its initial publication in 1996, Alper's work has been applauded by prominent scientists, academics, and Pulitzer Prize winners. He has been cited in numerous magazines, appeared on a variety of radio and TV shows, lectured all across the U.S., and can be seen in the acclaimed featured documentary, The Nature of Existence.

0: 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To initiate a dialogue sequence with Art Bell, please call 1-855-REAL-UFO. That's 1-855-732-5836.
1: Some of them want to convert you. Hi, everybody. My guest is Matthew Alper, and he has written a book some time ago called Sweet Dreams Are Made of This. No. The God part of the brain, it's fascinating, and the reason I'm having him back is I don't completely disagree with him, nor do I completely agree with him. Actually, to make myself clear, my attitude is this. I kind of believe in God. However, you know, 68 years old now, contemplating my own mortality, could occur any minute. And I sort of feel this way. If there's a God, that's cool. And I'm looking forward to it. If there isn't, then I'll never be disappointed. I'll never know anything. It'll just be blackness, kind of like when you go to sleep, right? You're in a good, deep sleep, and there'll be nothing. So either there's God, and it's time for a party on up, or there's not, and I won't miss a thing. Matthew, that's kind of where I stand. Now, you stand firmly on the... No, there's no God, nor even spiritual stuff is out. Actually, all of it's bunk. So we were getting to the the proof part of this, and so proceed.
2: Okay. I may have thrown out a few fancy words. If I do, I will I will make sure to explain them. They're
1: Thank
2: easily
1: you.
2: Simplified. So let's start with the sociobiological argument. Sociobiology is basically, it's a science. It's a sort of modern twist on basic Darwinian evolutionary theory. And it basically suggests, whereas Darwinian theory says that any trait that's universal to any species must have a genetic component. So the fact that all cats have whiskers or a tail, or that humans have a nose in the middle of their face, it's not a coincidence. It's because it's in our genetic code, somewhere in our chromosomes, or what we could call nose genes, or basically, you know, every part of us, skin genes, eye genes.
1: Yep, that's fair.
2: Okay.
1: Right.
2: Right. Otherwise, it would all be chaos. It would just be an accident. We'd all be jumbled up, and there wouldn't be such a thing as species.
1: Right.
2: So sociobiology basically just says the same thing is true. The same principle applies to universal behaviors. So, for instance, the fact that all dogs bark, or cats meow, or beavers build dams, or honeybees build hexagonal-shaped honeycombs, all of these very specific behaviors, from the zigzag dance of certain fish, which is a 37-degree angle, and then they turn a 41-degree angle, and that's how they mate, very specific behaviors that are universal to these species, again, suggest that these are built into the animals, part of the
1: genetic code. That was 41 degrees, was that?
2: Yes, 41 degrees.
1: 41 degrees. I sometimes make it 41
2: degrees. I think that's the stickleback.
1: Yeah, okay.
2: Okay, maybe your part stickleback. So the rule applies for any universal behavior of any species. It means that there must be a part of the brain, because that's where behavior comes from, that generates that specific behavior. And if there's a part of the brain, that would mean there must be genes responsible for making that part of the brain. So, for instance, the fact that all cats meow, even if you took a kitten away from its parents at birth and raised it by humans, it's still going to grow up to meow. So it's not a learned behavior. It's built into the animal.
1: Okay. Here's the problem I see with this theory.
2: Okay.
1: You're the problem.
2: Okay, well, that's nothing new, but how so?
1: Well, I mean, you're suggesting to me that no matter what, these genetic traits are going to drive you to do certain things, or to be a certain way, or to look a certain way, whatever. You're making this absolute argument. Well, here comes Matthew Alper, and you're not living up to it.
2: How so? Well, basically what I'm suggesting...
1: What do you mean, how so? Come on!
2: I'm trying.
1: You don't believe any of this. You're saying everybody is driven universally.
2: Okay, we'll get there. We'll get there.
1: All right. Well, so get there.
2: Leaps and bounds ahead of the picture here. Let's just start with sociobiology. So.
1: Well, I had to complain a little.
2: Okay. So, essentially, let's take, for instance, with humans, the fact that every human culture, no matter how isolated, is communicated through language, basically suggesting that we are a linguistic animal. It's part of our makeup. Well, now with the development of the neurosciences, we can look into the brain, and we know exactly where the language centers of the brain are. It's the Wernicke's area, the Broca's area, the angular gyrus. You damage one of those parts, you bang your head, you get a tumor in that area, you'll lose some part of your linguistic ability. It's called an aphasia. So, proof that these behaviors are generating from within the brain. So I took that principle and applied it to the fact that every human culture, from the dawn of our species, no matter how isolated, has believed in some form of a spiritual realm.
1: That sun, the moon, something.
2: Something. Spirits, whatever. Some form of a spiritual reality, has prayed to something.
1: Right.
2: So suggesting that it must be built into us that somewhere in the human brain, there must be parts of the brain, what I informally refer to as the God part of the brain, that compels us to have these spiritual beliefs and to create religions around those beliefs.
1: Mm-hmm.
2: So, again, so the universality is actually one of the proofs that there must be a part of the brain that generates these perceptions. Okay, so then there's the neurophysiological proof.
1: I don't know if that, listen, I don't know if that boils down to proof. That boils down to, here's what Matthew thinks.
2: Okay, fine. Well, it's in scientific terms, the science is basically, you use sociobiology as a validation. If you can find a behavior that's universal in an animal, most scientists will say that that's generally a sign that it's built into that creature. It's an inherited reflex. But
1: I could use the same argument, Matthew, to say the universal nature of it makes the other argument as well.
2: Okay, and again, we'll go there. This is all a warm up. I'm just building up the argument here, and then we can discuss sort of in detail. But yes.
1: Yeah, but when you say proof, I want to feel cinder blocks falling on my feet.
2: Okay, here comes some cinder blocks.
1: All right.
2: Okay.
1: Okay.
2: The next part is the neurophysiological argument, and this is now connecting. So here I am just building up to suggest that maybe this is in our heads, that maybe the fact that it's so universal would suggest that it's coming from part of the brain. So in the last 20-odd years or so, people have started putting people in the midst of prayer in MRIs.
1: Right.
2: They've done it with Franciscan nuns, Buddhist monks, and basically at this point, the hyper-religious of every belief system out there. And what they find is the same thing happens. If you meditate or pray, or you are in the midst of what you might call a religious or mystical experience. Okay, what happens if you're having one of these experiences based on the findings of MRIs is that a couple things happen. One, for instance, your brain's amygdala, part of the limbic system, which is responsible for generating fear and anxiety, gets a decreased blood flow. One of the universal descriptors of a spiritual experience is a sense of euphoria, bliss, tranquility. Normal fears and anxieties are dissipated. It relaxes us. So we kind of have like a built-in drug in our heads. If we think about
1: Stop for a second. Stop. Mm-hmm. You said a decreased blood flow to the amygdala.
2: Mm-hmm.
1: All right. What would science predict? What effect would science predict that a decreased blood flow to the would have?
2: Well, the amygdala is the part of the limbic system. It's part of our brain that generates fear and anxiety.
1: Oh,
2: so,
1: okay. So that's
2: exactly. Okay, that's one of the symptoms. Another is the brain's parietal lobe, which is responsible for generating spatial and temporal consciousness, also gets a decreased blood flow. So we're left feeling this ethereal sense of timelessness and spacelessness. Our normal boundaries of reality start to wane, and we're left feeling then another symptom, the brain's right frontal lobe also decreased blood flow. They found that that's where generally where ego, where personality is generated. People who suffer from something called Pick's disease, which is a deterioration of that part of the brain, lose their normal sense of self. Their taste change, their sense of identity is altered. So when that part of the brain gets a decreased blood flow, our normal ego boundaries are dissipated. We no longer feel like me. We feel like one with the universe. So again, these are all physical things that happen if we meditate or pray that leave us feeling a certain way. So the brain is geared towards these behaviors to leave us in a certain state, to alter perception.
1: All right. I'm willing to concede these changes that you have described in the brain, mm-hmm. However, what's wrong with suggesting that when you get in that state, when you get in a spiritual state, whatever mm-hmm. it is you worship, that that entity is not producing these changes in your brain that are causing you to feel this way? I mean, it's...
2: Well, which entity? Because they've done these experiments on people from every religion. So it would mean that basically any belief we can come up with, if I believe in the great big bird in the sky, he must be real because I'm having the same effect as someone who's praying to Allah or Jesus.
1: Hail Big Bird.
2: Hail Big Bird. So, okay, that's point one. Then you've got this guy, Dr. Ramachandran at UCLA, who found, he was doing research on epilepsy, and he found that there was a group of epileptics who suffered from what was called temporal lobe epilepsy. And people who suffered from this specific type of epilepsy, first of all, 25% of them tend towards hyper-religiosity. So he was finding that people who had temporal lobe epilepsy, one out of four of them were somehow coincidentally hyper-religious people. Moreover, they were reporting that during their seizures, they were having intense religious experiences. And as a matter of fact, reading from their Bible or hearing things that in any way reminded them of their religion, choir, choruses, or whatever, could stimulate the seizure, in which case they would come out of it feeling like that they had a religious experience. To support that, there are two scientists, two doctors, Saver and Rabin, also at UCLA, who were neuroscientists and historians and started looking back and doing some research and finding that a lot of the world's prophets suffered symptoms that seemed to indicate that they were potentially epileptics, from Joan of Arc to the Apostle Paul to Muhammad. In historical writings, there seems to be evidence that they suffered from epilepsy. Dostoevsky, for instance, who was an epileptic, he wrote in his book, The Idiot, he wrote, and I quote, "I have really touched God. He came into me. You healthy people cannot imagine the happiness we epileptics feel seconds before we suffer from one of our attacks." Again, all suggesting that this is a brain state, not like God's literally entering these people, but that their brains, which albeit a little bit broken, somehow in that breakage, it's prompting, it's inducing a religious experience, but it's coming from a dysfunction.
1: I also believe, and I hate to help you here, but it is true that scientists have been able to electrically stimulate brains in certain areas and produce religious / spiritual experiences, right?
2: Mm-hmm. Yes.
1: Even near death.
2: Yes. Well, that's a different phenomenon. What you're talking about is a transcranial magnetic stimulator, which electromagnetically stimulates specific points in the brain. And if you point it at, like, the temporal lobe, for instance, or some of these other parts, it can induce a religious experience, which eventually I'm going to get to with the whole that ethnobotany, the last proof I'll go to, which is when people take certain drugs or plants to do the same thing, again, suggesting it's all chemical in nature. But back to the neurophysiological, the same person who was going around with his transcranial magnetic stimulator was also interviewing people. And in his interviews with high school students, he found that one out of five of them who reportedly said that they were very religious, had also reported that they suffered some type of traumatic brain injury during their lives. This coincides with the work of a Dr. Arnold Sadwin, the former chief of neuropsychiatry at University of Pennsylvania, who was doing research on something called organic psychosyndrome, basically people who suffer from traumatic brain injuries, and it alters their behaviors or their perceptions. He found that there were people, and he was one of the first people who wrote to me after hearing me on your show, saying, you know, I've been doing this research for years, and you made it make sense, because I could never understand why families of people were saying, yeah, he suffered a head injury and suddenly he's super religious, or he was super religious and now he doesn't go to church or couldn't care less. That people can suffer from religious organic psychosyndromes, or if you're banged in the head, it can suddenly turn you into a hyper-religious person or a non-religious person, depending on where you started from. Again, all suggesting that these are just based on the mechanics of the brain as opposed to some ethereal reality beyond us. That it's all an extension, a manifestation of what's going on inside of our heads. So more or less, and, you know, I could keep going, but that's generally the work that's been done to suggest from a neurophysiological standpoint that, that again, God is in your head and not outside of it.
1: Have you done any research at all into why it is that people from New York and specifically Brooklyn irritate the hell out of people in the rest of the country?
2: It's an ongoing investigation. I'll let you know when we get results.
1: It really is true. I mean, on top of everything else, I remember on the old shows we had, I would get these emails afterwards raging. And then at the bottom, they'd always put, and besides, I can't stand his New York accent.
2: Yeah, well, sorry about that, people. Deal with it.
1: Yeah. Okay, now...
2: Okay, You separate,
1: mm-hmm. right, religious and spiritualism. Religion and spiritualism.
2: Well, basically, I write that there are two distinct instincts going on here, two separate regions in the brain that are doing two separate things. So I basically break it into the spiritual instinct and the religious instinct. So spirituality and religiosity are two separate things. So, yes.
1: Separate part of the brain or same?
2: Separate parts of the brain. So, for instance, most of religiosity, people who really talk about their religion or God, like these temporal lobe epileptics, it seems to be coming from the temporal lobe, whereas the spiritual experience, which is a different thing, it's that sense of calm, of oneness with the universe, God consciousness, etc., that's based in a combination of like the amygdala, the parietal lobe. It's a different experience. So basically there's two things coinciding at work here. You've got the capacity for us to have these experiences where our normal ego boundaries are reduced and we feel one with the world, one with the universe, maybe one with God. So through these experiences, we're left feeling that we're connected to something higher. So based on these feelings that prompt beliefs, we then, through the religious instinct, which is more responsible for creating political institutions, for creating laws and rituals and customs, for mythologies, for basically solidifying those spiritual experiences we have, which are more sensory in nature, and consolidating them into sort of a you know, mythical paradigm, which has politics and customs and rituals and rules we have to abide by, which give us a sense of community, a sense of belonging, and a sense of purpose. So that's why you can have people who might report that they're very religious, they're very involved in going to church and the rituals, but they wouldn't necessarily describe themselves as spiritual. And you have other people who say, I'm highly spiritual, but I'm not at all religious.
1: A lot of people say that.
2: Yeah. So meaning they can connect with the experience of like the oneness with the universe, and that if they meditate or pray, it relaxes them. They feel, you know, they feel one with God.
1: All right. They cannot embrace God, but they can embrace some form of spiritual
2: Well, in some cases, it might be God. It doesn't mean that spirituality negates God. It just means that you believe in some aspect of a spiritual realm, but you might not abide by any particular rituals. You might not feel you need to go to church or confess to a priest or any of the above, but you still feel that you're connected to the spiritual realm.
1: All right, so if we were to examine your brain, we would find your amygdala flooded with blood constantly, right?
2: You'd probably just see, like, Bugs Bunny chasing a turtle.
1: You know, I'm actually not really trying to be funny here. It seems to me that if you can prove one thing, then you should be able to take somebody such as yourself, a true non-believer...
2: Well,
1: and prove the other and show the blood flow continues as normal. There's no lessening. You're not relaxing. You're going 100 miles an hour, as usual.
2: You only lead me to chapter 12. Why are there atheists?
1: All right. Let's jump to chapter 12.
2: Okay.
1: Why are there?
2: Okay. Well, basically, for every physical trait we possess, we fall into a bell curve. You take any given population, let's say a random sample of 1,000 people, and you measure them, let's say a physical trait like height. Basically, the majority will fall into the category of what we will call average height, the bulge of the bell curve, and on the tapering extremes, there might be 10%, let's say, who are shorter than the norm and 10% that are taller than the norm. Again,
1: a bulging bell curve. I have a bulging bell curve.
2: Well, I'm sure that makes your wife very happy.
1: No, that's not that one. Anyway.
2: Okay. Anyway, so... let's take something, a more abstract trait, like musicality. Same thing. You take a random sampling of 1,000 people from any culture, and you investigate their musical abilities. And you'll find the same bell curve will ensue, that the average person, the majority of people that you poll will have what we would call average musical intelligence or musical ability. They can hum a tune. If you clap in rhythm, they can copy you. But on the tapering extremes, they're going to be, let's say, 15% on either side who are going to be either tone deaf on one end and musical savants on the extreme of the other end.
1: All right. I don't think it makes any difference. Now, for example, I have zero musical talent, Matthew.
2: Mm-hmm.
1: However, I would report to you this. When I listen to music that I love, I have something that approximates a spiritual experience.
2: Okay, I fall into a similar category. But again, musicality, it's a complex trait. It's not just one thing. So there's ability to comprehend music. Like there might be someone who's a genius as a music critic, but he'll never play a tune. You know, you give him a guitar and you might as well give it to my cat. So,
1: yeah, but I'm saying it's kind of like a spiritual experience. It really is very close to it. It changes your outlook on life. You can sit and listen to music and go from an angry state to a relaxed state to perhaps even a joyous state.
2: Okay. Well, I'm not an expert on musical consciousness and musical intelligence, but there are whole books written on it, and they've done the same kind of MRI experiments, and absolutely, music changes the brain.
1: There you go.
2: Yeah. You listen to you listen to a John Philip Sousa march, and you get people riled up, and they go out and they fight for you. You play... you know, some more peaceful, contemplative, classical music, and it relaxes people, or they feel sad. So music can generate all these various emotions, but generally speaking, let's say in terms of musical talent, the same bell curve emerges. Again, it's a physical trait. It comes from a part of the brain, and it's a result of genetic variance. We're all different. We all, you know, but we fall within a curve for every physical trait. The same thing applies to spirituality and religiosity. So though the majority of the world, of our species, has what we could call average spiritual / religious intelligence, an average capacity to believe in something, to pray to something, on the tapering extremes, you have a portion of any given population who are going to be hyper-religious. They're going to be the people, you know, giving heartfelt sermons at the pulpit at 10 years old. They've got the spirit born into them. And then on the other extreme, you're going to have people who just are religiously tone deaf. They don't get it. They don't care. It doesn't play any interest in their life. They're more interested in going fishing, fixing their car engine, whatever it is that turns them on.
1: Wow.
2: But they don't get God, and they couldn't care less. So again, because of the physicality, the physical nature of this perception, not everyone is religious. Just like not everyone is musical. It's part of our nature, but whatever our nature is, not everyone is any one thing.
1: Okay, I'm curious about something, Matthew, and
2: mm-hmm.
1: You may not have the answer to this.
2: Okay.
1: But you are, as your own description, a hardline atheist.
2: Mm-hmm.
1: How many people like yourself in this country do you think there are? I mean, we know, for example, how many Catholics and
2: mm-hmm.
1: how many and so forth and so on. So how many people like you?
2: Well, there's me.
1: Are there?
2: There's Steve. There's this guy Jimmy down the block.
1: I was honestly searching.
2: Yeah, yeah. They've done studies and basically
1: percentage of population. How about that?
2: Yeah, but they say that the percent in America that the percentage of people who claim to be atheists is something like 8%.
1: 8%.
2: Yeah.
1: Interesting.
2: Yeah, 8%. Which would kind of fall into the bell curve, but with most developed Western nations, we are on the low end, whereas most European countries would report something closer to between 20 and 30% of atheism.
1: Is that so?
2: Yeah. Yeah. As far as developed countries, we are the
1: How about the Asian countries, out of curiosity? A lot of them are not believing in one specific religion. They have ancestor worship, all kinds of things.
2: Right, right. Well, they're as spiritual as everyone. And even, for instance, in China, where religion is condemned, you know, religion is the Communist Party. You're not allowed to have a church there.
1: Right.
2: Nevertheless, as much as you might try to suppress it, same thing as they did in Communist Russia before that fell and is now soon to reemerge, but even in China, they're reported as being some of the most superstitious people on earth. So they've repressed religion, and this tendency, this need to believe in some type of transcendental alternative reality has emerged through superstition. They are heavy into numerology, the luck of numbers, having the right numbers,
1: oh, yes.
2: et cetera.
1: Oh, yes. Mm-hmm.
2: So it's like, you know, you can only suppress instinct so far. Eventually, the animal in man will emerge somehow. And this is part of the animal man, to be a religious animal.
1: You've got your first love letter here. T wants to know, I'd like to know, is it a prerequisite of atheism to be such a condescending, self-righteous ass?
2: No, that's just me.
1: No, that's just you. You know, people, you know that you make people very angry, right?
2: Well, I mean, what I'm suggesting here essentially would invalidate anyone's beliefs. Whether you believe in the power of the crystal at your bedside
1: It does them all in. I absolutely agree.
2: Right.
1: Yeah,
2: so
1: I agree. All right, hold on. We're going to take a brief break here and think about all this. Think really hard about all this. When we come back, we'll talk about near-death experiences. That should be an interesting one. What do you think? The light? Do you see the light? Down there. End of the hall. There's a light.

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1: I wonder if falling in love is like a spiritual experience. I wonder if falling in love is like believing in God. I wonder if falling in love is a spiritual experience. Matthew, what do you think?
2: Well, and I do, though, again, the God part of the brain mostly focuses on religious and spiritual consciousness. I do go into certain peripheral items here and there, like music or love, for instance. And I think on one of the first shows, you asked me, well, what about love? Is that also just the mechanics of the brain? Are you saying that there's nothing spiritual about that? And I said, well, give it time, and eventually they will find it's the mechanics of the brain, and since have. So basically, you've got a woman, Dr. Helen Fisher at Rutgers, and it's kind of her specialty. She writes on the neuromechanics of the experience of love, and basically have found that even though lust is governed by the hormones of estrogen and testosterone, the feeling of what we call love, of being bonded by another person, is guided by our neurotransmitters, particularly to those of oxytocin and vasopressin. So, for instance, after we have sex with someone, our bodies flood with oxytocin and vasopressin, these two neurotransmitters that make us feel very connected, or what we might call in love with the person we were just with.
1: All chemical,
2: which would explain why two people who might be utter strangers met drunk in a party one night, and after a night of passionate lovemaking, woke up looking at each other's eyes like, we found the one, even though they might not know each other's last names, maybe even first names, because it's just our chemistry manipulating us and making us have these feelings.
1: Sometimes I end up right at the altar after a spiritual experience.
2: That's right, with Elvis. Moreover, for instance, if you stimulate a woman's nipples, it will also cause the secretion of these neurotransmitters, not just for the sex act, but also if an infant child is suckling at her breast, it will cause the secretion of these neurotransmitters, which will make the mother feel bonded to her child.
1: I'm sure there's other areas we could get to, but I'd rather not. Mm-hmm. Let me go to near death. I have interviewed so many, Matthew, who mm-hmm. had near-death experiences, mm-hmm. and they all have sort of the same story. I mean, they clinically die, no more heart pumping, no more anything, some for as long as an hour or more. I mean, serious periods of time, right. And they come back with similar stories, and I refer, of course, to the light at the end of the long tunnel or whatever it is. I refer to relatives who have passed before, and I refer to messages that are given to them in these states. Now, it's pretty strong evidence, frankly, of something or another. What do you think it's evidence of?
2: Well, again, based on research that's now being done in this field on the sort of the brain science behind religious perception, there's a guy, Dr. Jansen, who his specialty is near-death experiences, and he studied the brains of, you know, basically people having these experiences. And essentially, a near-death experience, what it is when you're, first of all, no one has ever clinically died, unless you're a mythical character from Homer's Odyssey. Nobody died. Your heart might have stopped, but your heart's just a pump. It's just an organ that's a pump, like a bike pump. All it's doing is getting oxygen to your cells. If your brain has stopped, if your brain has not received oxygen for, let's say, 10 minutes, and then you came back,
1: Matthew,
2: tell a story. But okay.
1: Oh, Matthew, it's happened.
2: Okay, well,
1: I'm sorry, it's happened. Absolutely, it's happened in longer than 10 minutes.
2: All right, well, the medical community would probably disagree, but fine.
1: No,
2: regardless, this guy Jansen has found that what happens is if your body is getting, if you are getting a decreased blood flow to the brain, so you suffer a heart attack, your heart starts pumping that blood, you are in an accident, you're gushing blood, so you're not getting the same amount, you have low oxygen levels to your brain will secrete a neurotransmitter called glutamate. Glutamate is very similar to the drug ketamine, which is a psychedelic. And basically,
1: thank God for glutamate, right?
2: Huh? Thank God for glutamate.
1: Thank God for glutamate, yes.
2: Mm-hmm. Well, what it does is, it does a few things. One thing it does is it makes your body start pumping out endorphins, so it relaxes you.
1: Right.
2: So, essentially, a near-death experience, what it is when you're, first of all, no one has ever clinically died, unless you're like a, unless you're a mythical character from Homer's Odyssey. Nobody died. Your heart might have stopped, but your heart's just a pump. It's just an organ that's a pump, like a bike pump. All it's doing is getting oxygen to your cells. If your brain has stopped, if your brain has not received oxygen for, let's say, 10 minutes, and then you came back,
1: then you can
2: tell a story. But okay.
1: Oh, Matthew, it's happened.
2: Okay, well.
1: I'm sorry, it's happened. Absolutely, it's happened in longer than 10 minutes.
2: All right, well, the medical community would probably disagree, but fine.
1: No,
2: regardless, this guy Jansen has found that what happens is if your body is getting, if you are getting a decreased blood flow to the brain, so you suffer a heart attack, your heart starts pumping that blood, you are in an accident, you're gushing blood, so you're not getting the same amount, you have low oxygen levels to your brain will secrete a neurotransmitter called glutamate. Glutamate is very similar to the drug ketamine, which is a psychedelic. And basically,
1: thank God for glutamate, right?
2: Huh? Thank God for glutamate.

0: What happens is if your body is getting, if you are getting a decreased blood flow to the brain, so you suffer a heart attack, your heart starts pumping that blood, you are in an accident, you're gushing blood, so you're not getting the same amount. You have low oxygen levels to your brain will secrete a neurotransmitter called glutamate. Glutamate is very similar to the drug ketamine, which is a psychedelic. And basically,
1: Thank God for glutamate, yes.
0: Mm-hmm. Well, what it does is, it does a few things. One thing it does is it makes your body start pumping out endorphins, so it relaxes you.
1: Right.
0: So let's say you were in an accident, you've been gassed somewhere and you're losing blood, your heart will relax. Instead of panicking, your heart pumps faster, you die quicker, you relax, your heart slows down, you don't lose blood as quickly. So it's all just the mechanics of the body trying to keep us alive. Nice little evolutionary trick. Not only have they found that this is what happens with the secretion of glutamate, but they have used ketamine to induce the same experience because the chemical bond of ketamine is similar to glutamate. And if you give people glutamate, you can induce a near-death experience. And one of the things he found, for instance, is when the brain secretes glutamate, the optic nerve is triggered. So basically, whether your eyes are closed or not, you see a white light. Your being is filled with a sensory perception of white light. And then probably what's going on is the rest of the neuromechanics involved in religious experience. Maybe your temporal lobe is being stimulated, so you're having experiences of God and religion. One thing is the universality, the fact that the descriptors are the same regardless of culture would lead me to believe that it's a facet of our biology. And moreover, you could have 10 people from 10 different religions, and they'll tell you at the end of their tunnel, they saw Allah, and the next guy saw Jesus, and the next guy saw Moses, and the next guy saw Zeus, and the other guy saw Odin. So are all of them real, or is it just the way that the brain operates that it triggers in our heads to have these perceptions of what we were taught that God is? So again, for me, the argument falls in favor of that it's all neuromechanical. It's not like we're actually getting a visitation like some, you know, the Holy Ghost out there of every religion knows that you're on the brink of death and comes and visits you by, you know, suddenly you see white light.
1: I think that's a fair comment. I mean, that each religion sees its own savior. It's true.
0: Right. So either they're all
1: sure
0: real
1: proves,
0: or none of them are real.
1: True. Well,
0: and again, so then that must mean that you know, the great big bird is also out there, because that's who I see when I shoot up ketamine for recreational reasons.
1: You really see Big Bird?
0: Well, no, but makes good radio.
1: out of idle curiosity, what
0: yes.
1: do you see? Have you had any experiences that?
0: Well, and again, this is all stuff that I discuss in Icarus of Brooklyn, the prequel follow-up to God part, in which I discuss my drug experiences. There's a chapter, Drugs and Meditation, and the chapter after that is called LSD. I was exploring all sorts of psychedelics with the hopes. Again, you know, not that I expect this to curb the flow of love letters, as you call them, but, you know, I want people to realize that I was just a guy looking like anyone else to find God. I was hopeful that he was out there. I mean, heck, if right now I had the option between immortality in another 30 or so odd years and then nothingness forevermore, I mean, heck, I'll take eternity. That could be interesting. Like, I don't.
1: You know what? Part of me hears a little bit of kink in your armor.
0: You kind of
1: wish you would discover it.
0: Yeah.
1: Is that there? Do you admit to a little?
0: Well,
1: you know, I wish it was there. I wish I could find it.
0: Well, no, I don't believe I will, because I believe that I've done ample research in this direction, and I am convinced, just as I am with most of the principles of scientific theory, be it evolution.
1: Can one ever do enough ketamine?
0: Do enough ketamine? Meaning what?

0: Well, I don't, honestly, I don't play with ketamine. I mean, no. Maybe if I were younger and it were out there, it didn't come out.
1: What you said, I'm sorry.
0: No, I was done with my experimentation at age 19. I ended up having a very bad LSD trip that basically landed me in a mental hospital. So, you know, and I learned a lot about the chemistry of the brain while I was there.
1: Well, now, wait a minute. Let's go back to an earlier segment. You said you had a bad LSD trip, landed you in a mental hospital.
0: Yeah.
1: But you also said that when people get damage to their brain, that suddenly they can come out thinking an entirely new thing, not believing in God, or suddenly believing in God, or having a total conversion. Let's talk damage here, LSD damage.
0: Right. Well, first of all, I mean, generally, that's with organic psychosyndromes, they're usually not chemical. They're usually like head trauma, like being bashed in the head, like a fall or a car accident. Chemically induced changes, I don't know if there's really much. I don't think that there's...
1: Oh, come on.
0: But
1: chemistry.
0: But that's not how it happened to me anyway. It's not like I had a bad LSD trip and suddenly I woke up and I was an atheist one day. No, I when I finally came out of this bad trip, with the help of psychopharmacological drugs, you know, I was basically restored to my old self, which was a guy who was questioning. And I continued to question thereafter, but I now had a little bit more information about how the brain works and the chemistry of the brain.
1: I had to ask.
0: Sure. No, it's a good question. It's a very good question.
1: Bear with me. Not very reverent. Okay, so anyway, on near death. You're saying it's all chemical. It's just purely chemical.
0: Well, basically, yeah. I'm saying all of our religious and spiritual experiences are chemical in nature.
1: Chemical.
0: They're all coming from the neurochemistry, the neuromechanics of the brain. So, for instance, I was going through my initial proofs or arguments to validate this notion of a God part of the brain, and I went through the sociobiological and neurophysiological, but I didn't get to finish. So let me, if I can quickly stick those in there.
1: Sure,
0: there's also the genetic argument, and like I said, what I call the ethnobotanical. The ethnobotanical is relevant at this point because basically ethnobotany is a study of cultures and their use of various plants, and for any number of reasons, including part of their religious experience.
1: Sure.
0: Various cultures have used what are called entheogens, substances which are used by different cultures to induce a religious experience. So you have everything from, you know, the Scythians using cannabis to the Africans using ayahuasca, to the Aztecs using mescaline, which they refer to as the food of the gods, all to induce a religious experience. And this is, again, a universal. So, again, basically suggesting that if you can take a substance and it can make you see God, that would suggest that it's the chemistry of that substance that altered the brain in a specific way, not like you had a visitation. Like God came from a cloud up in the sky. He saw that you popped a pill or ate or chewed on a plant and decided to come down, whether it be in the form of Zeus or Odin or Allah or the great spirit bird, whatever you want to call it. Again, this is all, I would believe, validation that it's coming from the neuromechanics of the brain as opposed to an actual visitation from our spiritual realm.
1: All right, but just because you took a shroom and suddenly you feel very religious or you feel very spiritual, that doesn't negate the possibility of there still being a God, and the mushroom just caused you to appreciate it more, and it was just an aid to what's already there.
0: Okay, and again, you know, I'll bring up again the fact that these chemicals have been used to induce religious experience of a variety of religions. So,
1: It just might be an aid. Like smoking a little pot makes music sound better, right?
0: Absolutely.
1: And
0: I agree. But the thing is, the burden of proof, you can never, look, nothing that I write or say or investigate could ever, with absolute certainty negate the existence of a spiritual realm. So, for instance, right now as I speak, there might be some magical, invisible leprechaun dancing on my head. And I could never prove that there isn't. But the burden of proof should lie in that there is, because it's an, you know, it's an absurdity to expect, again, one can't, through proof, negate the existence of things. You can only prove the existence. So, you know, if I were going to believe in something, if I were going to dedicate my life to the belief in something, I wouldn't, you know, put the burden of proof saying, well, why do I put all of my energy into believing, let's say, in the dancing leprechaun, simply because you can't prove he's not there. I would hope that you could, that I'd be able to say, well, let me tell you 50 ways where I can prove, not say I felt him or I saw him, but I can prove, just like I can prove 1 + 1 = 2, or that if I turn the key on my car ignition, the car starts. You know, so again, absolutely, nothing I say will ever negate the existence of God. These are just...
1: Well, and having said that, how can you not admit to a little chink in what you said was absolute? In other words, sure, you're an atheist.
0: Well, to me, well, these are just like necessary disclaimers. I mean, even in the sciences, I mean, look, you know, we use science for all of our technologies are built on science. We go to doctors, we take medications, we get heart transplants, we fly on airplanes. Right now on the phone we're using, it's a scientific technology. If it weren't for science, we wouldn't be talking right now. So, nevertheless, within the sciences, there are only 5 laws, the laws of thermodynamics. Everything else is considered a theory. So the theory of electromagnetism gave birth to the phone that we're on. So it's all theory. So as a scientist, I have to allow for the disclaimer that, look, as Einstein said, it takes a million proofs to prove a theory right. It only takes one to prove a theory wrong. So, for instance, if tomorrow the sun does not set in the west, boom, there goes the whole theory of the earth turning around the sun, etc. It just takes one to make it go wrong. And that, you know, again, as a scientist, I feel responsible to put that disclaimer out there, but still, I just as much as I believe that when this phone rang and I pick it up, that Art Bell's going to be on the other end, or at least that the phone's operating, or if I flip this light switch next to me, that the light will go off. I have faith that the light will go off, but before I flip it, if you say, do you know 100% absolutely that the light will go off, I'd say, no, I feel 99.9999% that the light will go off.
1: Yes. Are both your parents alive still, Matthew?
0: Yes.
1: They are. Okay. How about grandma?
0: No. All of my grandparents are gone.
1: All right. So if you were to suddenly seize up, drop on the floor, see the light, talk with your grandmother, who would sit you down and say things to you that she never said when she was alive, and you came back. I guess when you revived and you felt a little better, you'd say, damn chemicals.
0: I'd say cool hallucination. I felt the presence of grandma. It sounded like she was talking to me. She told me some story about, you know, the time she played poker with Aunt Leah.
1: So that wouldn't be enough.
0: Well, just because I had that perception, I don't even know if she played poker with Aunt Leah, you know, but in my brain, that's what happened. Now, if I passed out and came out of a coma and said, you won't believe this, I had this wild hallucination of Grant, and they stopped me and said, yes, we saw it too. We were at your bedside. And suddenly the spirit of grandma appeared and she told us about how she played poker with Aunt Leah. Then I'd be like, okay, this just got
1: crazy. I got a better one, Matthew. How about you die? Your grandma says she lost her house to Aunt Leah years and years and years, decades ago. She actually lost her house and you had no knowledge of that. You came back and you related your experience. They said, oh yes, she lost her house. Never told you about that one. How about then?
0: I would just say either I don't recall when she told me that, or somewhere sitting in my subconscious was the realization that she sold her house, and I kind of forgot about it until I had this hallucination. But
1: You know what I think? You know what I think? I think that atheism for you is more than atheism. It's a religion.
0: No, it's a lack of belief.
1: Well, for you to say you wouldn't react, you'd somehow write it off.
0: Okay.
1: Now, that's not logical, Matthew.
0: Look, there are people every day. Let's just say, now, every society has their own mythology. So let's just say in the Christian world, Christians who truly believe in the word of the Bible, so who are true creationists, and in their conscious reality, creationism is the way that the world came about, that 5,000 years ago or whatever it was, in 7 days, God created the world. That is as real to them as you're suggesting the hallucination or, you know, this fact that my grandmother came to me or that it's somehow a faith for me. The faith for me isn't atheism, it's science. And science represents the lack of that belief. So, for instance, you could say...
1: How would your belief in science... Dismissed the fact that you had received some information that you could not possibly have received in any other way.
0: Because I wouldn't put that much faith in not possible to receive. Again, our heads are full with so much subconscious information, stuff that we forgot, that if we're reminded of today, we might think it was new. Or I might just distrust the person who's saying it. Maybe they want attention. So they're going to say, yeah, I had a visit. I know that I died and I had a visitation by my grandma. But you could say, like, for instance, evolutionary theory, the opposing belief over creationism, you could say, oh, well, I think that's your religion. And I'd say, no, it's not. It's just something I have faith in because it follows a certain logical order that I have put my faith in. So just because I don't believe in creationism, it doesn't mean, which for some people, that is their religion, that is their belief. Just because I don't believe in their belief, it doesn't mean my belief becomes a religion.
1: It almost does, Matthew. When you say that you would ignore the science of having received a fact you could not have received any other way, you would ignore it and have faith in your atheism.
0: No, I would have faith in the fact that...
1: Because you'd write it off. You'd write it off, right? You'd find a way to dismiss it. Well, what are the odds that Grandma lost her house and you hallucinated that information that you didn't know? I mean, come on.
0: I am just like I am so convinced by evolutionary theory over creationism, so convinced that... Nothing could happen that would make me believe in creationism.
1: Obviously.
0: Right, okay. For the same reason, and again, based on all of this very thorough research that I've done, I have such faith in this notion that it's all based in our brain, it's all perceptual, that even if it was something as specific that I came out of a coma and was like, I don't know, numbers 8, 7, 5, and let's say listed a length of 20 numbers. And my mother turned to me and said, oh, my God, that was your grandmother's Social Security number and her something else number. How did you know that? And I said, I don't know. I had some in my – when I was out cold, grandma came to me and she told me those numbers.
1: Well, let's add to it then. Let's say you take those numbers after disclaiming it all, mm-hmm. and you go down to the corner store and you bet those numbers and you hit the lottery for about $800 million.
0: I would just say that was tremendous luck.
1: In other words, there is nothing that would cause you to change your root belief system. And that's a religion, buddy.
0: If God sits me on his lap, signs his autograph, and the members of all the Supreme Court justices stand around observing it and notarize the autograph as authentic, I'll think about it.
1: All right. Hold on, Matthew. After going there, I have no idea where I can go. The man just doesn't believe. And even if he were hit over the head by Grandma and then hit the lottery with the numbers Grandma gave, he still wouldn't believe. He's a tough case, all right. I actually have a good love letter for him here, too. We'll get to that when we get back. From the high desert in the great American Southwest, this is Dark Matter.

0: dark matter this night, please direct your finger digits to dial 1-855-REAL-UFO. That's 1-855-732-5836.
1: That's what we're doing, running with the night, playing with the shadows. Listen, I got a wormhole message a little while ago from somebody who had just bought the C-Crane Wi-Fi antenna. And they were saying, Art, oh, we were so frustrated. The computer we have was dropping constantly in the middle of your show and dropping and dropping and dropping. Turns out it was because of the Wi-Fi signal. So listen to me. Please listen to me. The Super USB Wi-Fi Antenna 3 will end those troubles. Whatever you get for a Wi-Fi signal now, this will like triple it, quadruple it. Big time. All you do is plug this baby into the USB port of your computer, add a little software, and voila, you are seeing Wi-Fi signals from far away. If you're a trucker, it's a rod with a 15-foot wire on it. 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And it's only $99.95. 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Order one, you'll be a happy camper. All right, Matthew, here we are again.
2: Here we are.
1: I
2: thought you sell that antenna like someone who has faith in science. Makes me wonder.
1: I do have faith in science, Matthew. Believe me, I do. I do. I'm so totally into science. But that doesn't... It isn't where it stops. I mean, for you, it's like there's a wall there. Science is science, and then there's a wall, and you don't even look on the other side of it.
2: Believe me, I have looked over that wall. It's just that there's nothing there. I spent a good portion of my life looking over the wall, looking through the wall, under the wall, into the wall.
1: Brain damage.
2: Must be.
1: All right, let's talk for a second. I mean, on this program, I talk a lot about the possibility or even probability of extraterrestrial life. Whether we'll hear from it, I did a show last night on that, whether we're going to hear signals eventually or not, whether we are being visited here on Earth. People have seen a lot of things, Matthew. People have been abducted. People have met these creatures. You know, I'm curious. What's your take?
2: Yeah, well, first of all, even just the language you use, people have been abducted. People, the way I would phrase it, people have claimed to be abducted. Think of all the claims people make on a given day, that if you buy their product, they'll make you live longer, or any number of things. There are prisons full of people with claims of things that aren't real, and there are people out of prison who are full of claims of things that aren't real. That's the nature of man. So,
1: and then some claims are real.
2: And yes, and some claims are real, but when they can't be backed up by, like, and here we have in this cage the actual alien, meet Fred, the alien, and we get to speak to him, or the spaceship lands in New York City, and we all get to see it. We all get an equal anal probe, not just Jimmy in the cornfield.
1: Yeah, I hope it does land in New York.
2: Why not?
1: So in other words, you reject. So in other words, you reject anything of the sort.
2: No, I do not. Alien life to me does not fall within the guidelines of spiritual reality. As we know, organic forms do appear. such as us. So it's within the realm of the possible. Can't deny
1: it. Well, I'd go beyond that. We're finding exoplanets everywhere now. In other words, planets like Earth. And the odds of life evolving elsewhere, scientifically, Matthew, are pretty damn high.
2: Well, we've yet to find one. So as much as it might be speculated, at least within our own solar system, we've yet to find definitive life. So, okay, here's my take on alien life. Do I believe that somewhere in the universe, organic forms have emerged besides man? I would probably say yes. Do I think intelligent life has formed comparable to man? Even possible. Do I think we will ever meet any of them? That I do not believe. And here's my reasoning. Just based in the physics. Now, of course, you can negate all of this with time travel and space machines and magic wands that make you move from galaxy to galaxy in a second. But based on physics as I understand it, based on the principles of thermodynamics, this is the problem that I see. Let's take the closest star to Earth, Alpha Centauri. Alpha Centauri is 4.2 light years away, and it's the closest star. So it's the closest possible solar system where other life could emerge. Is it likely that it's emerged in coincidentally the nearest star to us? Probably not. But let's even take the nearest star and work with that. 4.2 light years away. Well, light travels 186,000 miles per second, making a light year equal to approximately 6 trillion miles. That makes Alpha Centauri approximately 25 trillion miles away, the closest solar system to Earth, to our solar system. At that distance, if you were to take the fastest spacecraft that humans have created, which was the Voyager, at the speed of the Voyager, it would take 75,000 years for a craft to go from Earth to Alpha Centauri. And again, this is giving a leap that we're even going to say, let's say there's life on Alpha Centauri in one of the planets in its solar system. Even
1: probably
2: intelligent
1: not.
2: Life. Right, probably okay. Not. But even I'm just going to give the benefit of the doubt, super intelligent life, smarter than us, maybe even capable of space travel. They're bouncing around the planets in their solar system.
1: Hmm.
2: For them to get here, again, at a super fast pace, it would take 75,000 years. Let's say it's a species, I'm going to even give another stretch. Let's say it's a species that happens to have great longevity. Each individual lives to be 5,000 years old. Now,
1: let's look at another species, because I already know where you're going with that one. Let's look at a species that's been on Earth for a billion years longer than we have. Quite likely, actually, when you consider things.
2: Mm-hmm.
1: A billion years longer than we have. Look at what has changed for us, Matthew, in the last 100 years. Now, project another billion years. Now, let's start to assume that they've found a way to travel faster than light, or they've found a way to fold back space and jump from point A to point B. In other words, they can figure
2: out...
1: Right,
2: well, like I said, I knew, you know, anyone where I would present this can go there, that yes, there might be technology... Again, I can't debate imaginary technologies that could do magical things. Yes, absolutely.
1: Only magical, because we don't understand
2: right,
1: them.
2: No, not even magical. Let's say super technological.
1: That was your word, not mine.
2: I know. I'm taking it back.
1: Okay.
2: Super technological. Major advances beyond our capacity. Agreed. All of that's possible. But I do believe that the speed of light is a constant. I don't believe we will ever travel at it. I don't believe that molecules like in Star Trek, that they'll ever be, you know, where we can project a human from one place to another in an instant, where molecules will dissipate, be sent through space at beyond the speed of light, and then reemerge. I don't think, again, and this is all just based on my understanding of the laws of physics, maybe what we know today will one day be, you know, antiquated, and yes, we'll travel at the speed of light.
1: Okay.
2: I don't see it. But in the meantime, from what we do understand, yes, it would take it would take like 20 generations of a very long-living species to travel here. So even let's say they can bend space, it's still going to take a lot of work, and there's probably a lot of risk involved. So why would a species risk to bend space, come to Earth, do a few anal probes, maybe cut a few circles in the crops?
1: All
2: it's
1: right,
2: like, would you travel a gazillion miles to ring someone's doorbell and run? Like, why aren't they here? Why aren't we hanging out with them? Why haven't they dominated us, made us their, like, you know, their dolls to
1: right.
2: play
1: okay.
2: with?
1: That's all fair comment, I
2: mm-hmm.
1: suppose. And I don't have an answer for it, but I think that the other argument that they are out there somewhere and that there's somebody millions or billions of years ahead of us is a reasonable argument, and so we could be visited. You know, you can't just blanketly deny it. By the way, I want you to hear this love letter, and this is one too. Ian says, hey, Art, I just wanted to say, as a former Christian and now an atheist, I agree with Mr. Alper, and I want to voice support for his views. I feel a far more spiritual feeling looking at pictures from Hubble than I do from the Bible. Thanks for having him on.
2: Excellent. One for Matthew.
1: Make you feel warm and fuzzy and begins to take a little blood away from the amygdala or what?
2: Well, thank whoever sent that.
1: Ian, yes.
2: Ian, thank you, Ian.
1: Right. Okay, now let's talk about humans evolving. Let's look another, I don't know, 1,000 years from now. I would assume we'll take another evolutionary leap of some sort. What do you expect as evolution continues to grind away?
2: Okay. Well, again, an opinion that probably isn't all that popular with the folk, but I believe...
1: Throw it in the bucket. The bucket's already full.
2: Mm-hmm. I believe, yeah. Well, it's about to overflow. I believe that humans are done evolving.
1: Okay.
2: That contrary to all of the alleged science articles depicting humans with giant foreheads to fit their bigger brains and longer fingers, et cetera, this is it. We're done. And I can tell you why we're done. There's a reason.
1: Are you sure you're not speaking on a purely personal level now?
2: Well, I'll
1: sorry.
2: Well, I'm always speaking on a personal level, but I'll tell you why. This is my personal belief.
1: Okay.
2: And it kind of goes back to the theory again that basically with the evolution of self-conscious awareness, humans have transcended the process of natural selection. Let me explain. So up until humans, let's say there's a shift in the Earth's axis and the temperature of the planet drops 100 degrees. Well, what happens? The environment changes and all of the animals that exist on the planet suddenly have to adapt. So let's say, for instance, the creature with the furriest coat tends to survive and reproduce lives long enough to reproduce, whereas the others in its species start to die off. 5 million years later, we've got a furrier species, such as the woolly mammoth. Now, humans come along, and that's how evolution has worked from the beginning of organic matter, 3.2 billion years ago. So now all of a sudden man comes into the picture, and because of our capacity for self-conscious awareness, the temperature drops, as I said before, it gets colder. We don't sit passively back like every other animal. We can say, I am cold, and we have the digits and mathematical and engineering capacity to manufacture a coat of fur in an hour. And that applies to every possible technology. If we look up at the sky and say, oh, look at those lucky birds, think how advantageous it would be to fly, boom, we build wings. We want to go underwater like the fish, boom, submarines. Whatever we want, basically, we can manufacture it. We can travel, unlike any species, we can migrate to any portion of the planet, and we can create a synthetic environment in which we can survive. Meaning that no matter what changes take place, because that's what forces evolution. An environment changes. There's a climatic change. There's a new animal introduced into the area. Whatever the case, the tectonic plate shift, and suddenly the Earth's surface is different. It's hotter. It's colder. There's lava pools involved. Whatever the case may be, With humans, we can migrate to any environment and we can synthesize it to suit our needs so that we won't change anymore, but basically we will change our environment way sooner than the environment will change us. So we're done naturally selecting. We now modify ourselves to suit our environment in any way possible. Our imaginations are seemingly limitless. So basically, we're done. We're not going to
1: change. How long ago do you think we got done?
2: We got done when we got born, which was about 100,000 years ago at the dawn of Homo sapien. Our species, and our species alone, none of the progenitors of man, not Homo erectus and Peking man and Australopithecus, none of them had all of the potential that we do. But when man got cooked, done. Game over for natural selection.
1: Wow.
2: Yep.
1: Wow. That really is a wow. Okay. Just for the sake of time here, let me move on.
2: Okay.
1: There has been study after study after study showing, interestingly, that when a group of people pray for somebody, it has a measurable, actual effect. Now, these are double-blind studies, and I wonder how that information gets digested by Matthew Alper.
2: I would put it into the category of charlatanism. Anybody who suggests that there's a study that if everyone prays, there are consequences would not explain the fact that every one of us continues to die. And you tell me one person who prays that isn't praying that we live longer. Oh, please don't take my father. Please don't let this one die.
1: Oh, of course, yes, I know.
2: So
1: but I'm talking about real scientific studies when people have no idea they're being prayed for by these groups. There really are these studies, Matthew.
2: Again, I would not believe in any of them. And any guest that would come onto your show and suggest that there are, I would just say, is a charlatan selling snake oil. Because you know what? For every case where, like, little Jimmy, who was diagnosed with cancer and the doctor said has 3 months to live, and the community prayed and he lived, and, well, what was it? Of course it was a miracle. There's no other explanation. For every little Jimmy, there's 50,000 Jimmys who are dead because everyone in the community still prayed for them. They didn't pray any less hard, but life has a way of killing people.
1: Okay, but you're whizzing by my argument, and that is that there have been controlled studies of people who don't know they're being prayed for versus those who are not being prayed for, and the recovery rate is significantly different.
2: Right. Again, you know, you can pass this off as just New York City arrogance based on, and
1: okay.
2: I've done my research too.
1: I'll
2: I would
1: that.
2: Just say that's charlatanism.
1: I
2: people
1: see.
2: Making false claims.
1: All right, here's Rick who says, what a stretch. What biological function would put a fake God awareness in our brain? He's assuming a cause and effect. The MRI of the brain could be reacting to God, not the other way around, that he assumes just because he wants to disbelieve.
2: Well, again, I would have to go with the argument about what God, which God, the great big bird in the sky, the snake spirit? How can a belief in such disparate realities cause the same thing, and then one argue that there must be a God? So if I believe in the snake spirit or the raven spirit or, you know, the Norse wolf spirit, or any number of gods, Buddha, Krishna, Moses, Jesus, Allah, et cetera, the list goes on, and they all produce the same effect, how is that evidence that all of those characters exist? Where do you go with that?
1: Do you believe in the devil?
2: Of course not.
1: Okay, well, that's something. What about the existence of evil on Earth?
2: Okay.
1: And I mean real evil. We've had lots of recent examples of serious evil.
2: Okay. evil is a great word. There are some evil people out there, but when I refer to evil, I put it in quotes. Because just as I don't believe in God, I don't believe in evil. Because evil would signify, the way you're suggesting it, that there are forces at work, as if there's like a spiritual good and a spiritual evil. And again, I refer back to the brain. I believe that good and evil are categories by which we are wired to perceive certain aspects of human behavior. So it's our nature to look at people who, let's say, commit destructive acts against the community and be repulsed by them, to come up with words that indicate evil and that they should be punished. And these are universals in every culture. Of course, it's necessary that we judge those who want to hurt us in a negative way. And this is the language of basically keeping us alive as a social organism. Moreover, to again refer back to the brain, there have been numerous studies done on moral reasoning and its relationship to the brain. So for instance, the first indication was a man, Phineas Gage, in 1848, worked in the railways. There was an explosion, a metal rod penetrated his head, pierced his right frontal lobe, a portion of the brain that's now referred to as the Brodmann 10 region. He went from a upstanding, church-going, hardworking man to a vagabond, thief, lying, cheat. Left his family, left his job, roamed the world, stealing and cheating and lying. Total mystery. And then until 150 years later, when they could now do neuroimaging and found that others who live today who've suffered similar damage to the Brodmann 10 region of their brain become sociopathic. And that they've done studies, MRIs, of people on death row, and a good portion of people on death row, regardless of what prison you go to, have suffered trauma to their Brodmann 10 region in the brain. You've got Dr. George Mole, in the head of neurology and neuroimaging in Rio, who has done experiments basically putting people in an MRI and asking them a variety of questions. What's your favorite color? Who do you think is a funnier comedian? And then sticking in between questions that dealt with moral reasoning. You know, is it okay for a man to steal from someone just because he's stronger? Et cetera, et cetera. You get the idea. And basically,
1: Let's talk for a second about morality, since you brought it up.
2: Okay.
1: I'm wondering if you actually managed to convert everybody.
2: Yeah.
1: And this country suddenly became atheist coast to coast. Aren't you at all worried about the sudden lack of moral behavior that would ensue? In other words, bad as it may be now.
2: No, because
1: without the control of the belief in God and some sort of ultimate punishment for doing wrong, you might have to start carrying a gun. Well, you might carry a gun anyway, actually.
2: I don't. Well, first of all, they'd be minion slaves of my cult, and they would do as I tell them. But those who disobeyed, essentially, I don't believe. See, I'm part of a community that refer to themselves as secular humanists, the humanist community. And humanists don't believe that morality is based in religion, which would explain why a lot of religious people are highly immoral. And you can't argue that.
1: Okay. No, and I'm not going to even try. But what I am going to say is, if you manage to convert all these people, those who have been relatively moral because they believe in the hereafter,
2: but I don't
1: would
2: believe
1: suddenly
2: that makes people moral. I don't believe there's one person out there who, because he believes in the hereafter, made them a little more honest, a little less deceptive, a little less apt to like smash someone over the head with a bottle. Because, and again, because I believe these are all facets of the human condition, of the way we are hardwired to perceive reality. Religiosity is one part of the brain. Moral consciousness is another. Some people are born highly moral or with a propensity to be highly moral regardless of their upbringing, and some people are going to be born with a propensity towards sociopathy, again, regardless of how they're raised. You could raise someone with a predisposition to sociopathy by Mother Teresa and some other holy person and Gandhi, and they'll still go out and be Jeffrey Dahmer because they were born broken. Because it's just
1: there will be some of those. But Matthew, if you took the support of religion and faith away from the masses, you really would have a different situation on your hands.
2: No, I don't believe it. To you,
1: might think it would be an ideal world, but I don't think so. I think that religion does, in fact, control people in a positive way.
2: Is that why we're at religious war now, and throughout human history have never not been? Religion is just as apt to send people to go kill in the name of their gods as to then preach, be good to others. And again, I don't buy it. How often do you see it? I believe
1: It is true that everybody goes to war saying God's on our side.
2: Right. I believe that true moral reasoning should be taught in a way based in social science, not as a threat, that the only reason you shouldn't go stab your neighbor and take his belongings is because you'll burn in hell. I think that teaches a primitive moral sensibility, whereas if you teach a more sophisticated moral sensibility, like you don't not kill your neighbor. Well, there's a couple reasons, and there's a psychologist named Kohlberg, and he kind of put more moral consciousness into different levels. The reason for doing good out of fear of punishment is the lowest level of moral reasoning a human can have. It's attributed to a child's thinking.
1: Nevertheless, if it achieves the behavior, then you have to imagine if it were taken away, what you would end up with. Listen, hold on. Mm-hmm. We need to do a couple things here, Matthew.
2: Okay.
1: One is we need to open up the lines.
2: Okay.
1: So that's what we're going to do. We're going to open up the phone lines.
2: Yep.
1: Right now.
2: Okay.
1: And would love to have you call now. I am going to go to the extra mile here to ask you to be polite. In other words, argue with Matthew all you want, but try and be civil. All right? Here are the numbers for Dark Matter, and I'm sure you would like to get to Matthew. The number, and get this, Matthew, is 1-855-REAL-UFO. I say again, 855-REAL-UFO, or 855-732-5836. So, there you have it. Come get him, Matthew Alper. Will be all yours. I've had him for a couple hours now. It's your turn. From the high desert, the great American Southwest, Dark Matter raging in the nighttime.

0: 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To call Art Bell, please manipulate your communication device and call 1-855-REAL-UFO. That's 1-855-732-5836.
1: By the way, speaking to somebody fairly high up earlier in the day in XM, they said that all of you have been somewhat unexpected. In other words, the turnout here has been kind of over the top and way more than what they thought it would be. So now you know if that has contributed to some of the server problems and some of the rest of it. There you go. And all kinds of new stuff at artbell.com. Make sure you take a visit. Man, there are some really good stories up there, including the hydrogen bombs dropped on North Carolina. The real story is up there. And it's amazing to me that our government can do something 50 years ago like that. And then think, well, it's okay, once 50 years has passed, the fact that they dropped a couple of hydrogen bombs that came within 3 volts of blowing up the whole East Coast, it's okay to tell that after 50 years. Makes you wonder what we're going to hear 50 years from now. Matthew, welcome back.
2: Thanks for having me back.
1: Are you, you think you're prepared to speak to the masses?
2: I am ready, set, go.
1: Well, we'll see. Okay, let's give it a shot. Dark Matter, you're on the air with Matthew Alper. Hello? Hello? Going once. Going twice. Oh, wait a minute. Maybe I didn't hit the button. There we are. Or maybe somehow I'm not connected properly. Let me check that out.
3: Art?
1: Yes, you're on the air. Go ahead.
3: Massive Roswell's Art.
1: Massive Roswell's, thank you.
3: Just want to thank you for having Matthew back. I think you've clearly packed these early days with some of your most extraordinary guests that you've had over the years, so thanks for that.
1: Well, a lot of people did not exactly consider Matthew to be an extraordinary guest when I first had him on, I can guarantee you.
3: It's still a very...
1: but he is extraordinary, and if he doesn't make you think, then you're brain dead.
3: Well, the United States, is still, in its own way, highly religious in a very straight creationist way, I think, for about, 60%, 70% of the population. So that's going to be expected. But, I enjoy the way that he forces us to think about different areas, parts of our brain, ways we interact, and to challenge. If you're not challenged, that'll be the end of us, if we don't, keep challenging ourselves to consider these issues. But I wanted to push him a little on the question of, this sort of Buddhistic way of looking at things, the oneness of all things. Every single particle and wave that makes up the existence as we know it, at least the visible universe, at one point, if you, take it back to the so-called Big Bang, was all together. Every bit was all together in one infinitesimally small point, something like 10 to the negative 40. In terms of the size of something so small and so united. So in other words, I hope you'll meditate on that concept and answer me this: when it comes to the Big Bang, was it either? For me, it came down to either two ways to go. Either you
1: Matthew,
3: had,
1: you're breathing hard in the phone.
4: Well, he's really talking dirty to me.
3: Let's put it this way. So you either have a straight creation event where an outside force creates that universe, either at that moment in time, or if the universe as we know it is the result of a white hole coming out of a black hole, still you have to take it back to that earliest point. So okay. you either have a creation event, or you have to contemplate that it's all what I would call this infinity, a holographic infinity where everything is one total oneness, which, is a very, on a spiritual level, that for me was where the science, just like in the Tao of Physics, if you'll take a look at that book, you have this recognition that everything on the science.
1: All right, is there a question at the end of this?
3: Yes. Do you believe that the Big Bang was an initiated event, or do you believe infinity, which itself speaks of a higher level of spirituality that I'd like you to address?
4: Okay, it's a valid question.
2: Because even if one is a scientist, they still have to explore the origins of the universe, and Big Bang Theory is the predominant theory at the moment. Personally, I believe that we're basically going through a series of infinite cycles of Big Bangs, that there's expansions, contractions, that basically like a pulse in space that is ongoing.
3: An oscillating universe theory.
2: Yeah, okay.
3: That I've talked about before, I think, on the show years ago with Art. So the question is, what started it?
2: Right, okay. Now, here's where we go back to the brain. I believe that it's a matter of the way humans are hardwired to perceive reality, that part of the functioning of our cognitive capacities are to see cause and effect. It's, again, we're projecting onto the universe things that are beyond the universe. It's just our personalized way of trying to make sense of the universe. So we look for where froms and where tos. So we project onto this universe that we will never understand. I won't even understand it.
1: Well, you've got to admit, I mean, the Big Bang, that really is an event that seems to stump and stop science. And they cannot explain it, but they know that it occurred, Matthew.
2: But not that they can't explain it. It's just that no one can explain. It's sort of a metaphysical question. No one will ever be able to answer, like, why is there anything? Why is, period.
1: Well, no, why is there everything is a question.
2: Okay, anything, everything, all of it. Time, space, why? And again, I believe that's just us anthropomorphizing the question. It's in our nature to ask why, how, when. So we project onto the universe. I don't think why, how, and when have really any bearing. They have bearing on us as terrestrial beings because we evolved to be able to function on planet Earth in a specific way where why, how, and when matter. In the greater universe, I don't think why, how, and when matter. I think there's probably dimensional stuff going on that's, again, beyond us. So for us to even inquire as to why doesn't, and again, none of it necessitates the existence of an external power. I believe that all of these things, call it the Big Bang, call it the matter, the beginning of matter, the end of matter.
1: Actually, the Big Bang necessitates the maker.
2: I don't believe that. I believe it necessitates something that we would call nature.
1: Okay, that's an opinion.
2: Exists.
1: That is an opinion.
2: Well, not really, because you can't prove
1: really?
2: That there's a conscious being that oversees nature.
1: No, I didn't endeavor to prove that. I simply said you're just stating an opinion. You're not proving anything. I'm saying that.
2: Well,
1: in my mind, and it's my opinion, that mm-hmm. the Big Bang necessitated a maker.
2: Okay. Again, to say necessitate, that becomes more than an opinion. That becomes a belief. It's just my opinion nature doesn't necessitate a God.
1: All right. We've got to get to these phones.
2: Okay.
1: You're on the air with Matthew Alper. Hello.
5: Roswell's Art.
1: Thank you.
5: I noticed at one point he mentioned Americans falling on a bell curve in 8% in atheism.
1: Mm.
5: And then he mentioned in Europe that it falls like it's like 30% in atheism. So
6: well, it depends on the country.
1: You're actually speaking to him, so, you know, go ahead.
5: Okay, so Matthew.
6: Yes.
5: So it's 30% atheism in Europe. So if it all comes down to physical brains, then like gray matter parts, then why that difference in the bell curve?
2: Well, again, a good question. There's a chapter in my book. Why is America so religious? A biohistorical hypothesis. And essentially, and they've, you know, there's UN reports on the correlation between a number of things, development in a nation, literacy statistics, and religiosity. And essentially, the less developed a country is, the lower the literacy rate, the higher religiosity there tends to be. More people going to church, more people claiming they believe in God, that it plays a strong role in their life. America is an anomaly because here we are, a developed country with a relatively low, you know, high literacy rate, and yet we rank very high in the religiosity curve.
1: And how do you account for that?
2: And I account for that in my chapter, A Biohistorical Hypothesis, that basically America was a rare experiment in migration. Essentially, what represents today's Americans, and we're not talking about the indigenous Indian population or native population, but American settlers, America was initially made up of the world's zealots and fanatics, people escaping persecution and inquisition.
1: You're claiming that has changed?
2: No, well, what I'm claiming is there's something, one of the ways that evolution occurs, it either occurs through, there's a couple of ways. One is natural selection. So, for instance, it gets cold and those with the less furry coat die off and the furrier coats reproduce, so you end up
1: back
2: with...
5: Yeah, earlier you said we were done evolving.
2: No, we're
1: That's
2: not,
1: right.
2: No, we're... We're not, but there's something called the pioneer effect, which is another way that life evolves. And when you have migrations of small communities, like when like Darwin studied the finches, he found that on all these islands, you had a slight variation of finches. And that's because the pioneer effect, let's say five finches fly to another island, start reproducing rate, and yet we rank very high in the religiosity curve.
1: And how do you account for that?
2: And I account for that in my chapter, A Biohistorical Hypothesis, that basically America was a rare experiment in migration. Essentially, what represents today's Americans, and we're not talking about the indigenous Indian population or native population, but American settlers, America was initially made up of the world's zealots and fanatics, people escaping persecution and inquisition.
1: You're claiming that has changed?
2: No, well, what I'm claiming is there's something, one of the ways that evolution occurs, it either occurs through, there's a couple of ways. One is natural selection. So, for instance, it gets cold and those with the less furry coat die off and the furrier coats reproduce, so you end up
1: back
2: with...
1: To the
5: yeah, earlier you said we were done evolving.
2: No, we're...
1: That's
2: not,
1: right.
2: We're not, but there's something called the pioneer effect, which is another way that life evolves. And when you have migrations of small communities, like when like Darwin studied the finches, he found that on all these islands,

0: occurs. It either occurs through there's a couple of ways. One is natural selection. So, for instance, it gets cold and those with the less furry coat die off and the furrier coats reproduce, so you end up
1: back
0: with...
2: Yeah, but earlier you said we were done evolving.
0: No, we're
3: That's
0: not.
3: Right.
0: We're not, but there's something called the pioneer effect, which is another way that life evolves. And when you have migrations of small communities, like when Darwin studied the finches, he found that on all these islands, you had a slight variation of finches. And that's because the pioneer effect, let's say five finches fly to another island, start reproducing based on, let's say, the genetics of the alpha male. Let's say it is slightly longer tail.
2: So in the last 200 years, We don't read enough, but the Europeans read more, so they have more atheism.
0: No, that's
2: right?
0: I didn't say that at all. What I'm saying is, genetically speaking, you ended up with a community of hyper-religious people founding
2: Quakers.
0: This nation.
2: Quakers.
0: Quakers was one example.
2: We're not all
0: Quakers. No, but the original settlers, the original community, by 1700, the Europeans referred to America as the Bible Commonwealth, and it had one of the highest levels of religiosity in any society ever because it was founded by religious
2: settlers. They had a high literacy rate as well, though, didn't they?
0: Yeah, but that's not the point. The point is what happened.
2: Yes, no, but you're saying your point is that we didn't read enough.
0: You're not letting me say.
2: And we became atheism. We became atheists.
0: What I'm saying is because of
2: Europeans did, and we didn't.
0: Because of the genetic nature of religiosity, it can actually be passed through genes. So they have done genetic studies.
2: But what about all the religious stuff that happened in Europe? They had the Crusades and all the rest of it. They shouldn't be atheists now.
0: We were a community.
2: But they are, apparently at a higher rate.
0: No country in Europe was created the way America was by founding fathers of every American community was made up of zealots escaping persecution, people who were hyper-religious. Imagine that let's say music was condemned.
2: All of Europe was governed
0: by
2: the Pope.
0: Let's say music was condemned by the world, and the most musical people, musical geniuses, people who would not let go of their musical heritage and decided they're willing to cross the seas in the most dangerous conditions to preserve their sense of musicality. So all of the musical savants and geniuses of the world all settled on an island.
2: So
0: do you believe that 300 years later?
2: I kind of see what you're saying. But still, there's plenty of religion in Europe. There always has been. The Pope ruled that place for, then founded it and all that.
0: Absolutely. That's the premise of my book, The God Part of the Brain. Humans and animal are hardwired for religion. It will never go away.
2: We will always
0: be religion on Earth.
2: But there's a difference between Europe and America for some weird reason. You said 30% in Europe, 8% here. Our brains shouldn't be all that much different in 200 years of genetics, evolving.
0: You just conceded that, there are instances of genetic isolation. So, for instance, among certain groups of Ashkenazi Jews, because they have isolated themselves, they can get something called Tay-Sachs disease. The Amish can get something Cotard syndrome, where they have polydactyly, where they can get extra toes and fingers, because they
2: You know
0: are...
2: what, though? That doesn't really follow, because there's, plenty of genetic mix here in America. We haven't all descended from Quakers. I've got about six different strains running in me.
0: Absolutely, but initially, the foundation of this country was made up of fanatics, people who were hyper-religious, who had religiosity in their genetic code.
2: The natives as well.
0: And all brought it to one island.
2: The natives too?
0: No, but how much influence do the natives have on present-day politics in America?
2: Well, you're not talking politics, though. You were talking about genetics and religiosity. I'm saying I've got some native in me. That's not Quaker blood that makes me religious.
0: Because you're trying to simplify the point. These are statistical mechanics. You can't apply them to any one individual. When you do scientific studies that involve statistical mechanics, you're talking about 83% of a population. Now, you could have one person say, that's absurd. I don't like vanilla. And yet this study says 83% of my – I don't like vanilla, neither do my friends. So this study

0: dumb. You can't point, in statistical mechanics, you can't point to your experience, your friend's experience, Joey's experience up the block. These
1: but,
0: are
1: but you know that's what you said about that. Hold on, that's what you said about the prayer study.
0: That what?
1: Just threw it out.
0: Yes, they are sure. But look, Art, there are people making claims every day. People wander off the streets. I spoke to God. Do you concede to every one of those claims?
2: No, he may or may not have. He probably can't produce proof of it. As long as he's being harmless enough, he's okay to have his belief there.
0: I'm not saying he cannot believe. You want to believe that UFOs live in your home? Go for it. I don't care what people believe. I don't care at all. All I'm doing is laying out a hypothesis for a theory that suggests that human beings are genetically hardwired to perceive a spiritual reality, and that's where all of our belief systems come from, and it's an evolutionary adaptation that makes us a more survivable animal in a world in which we know the terror of death. That's all I'm saying. I didn't say it's bad. You believe whatever you want. If it makes you happy, again, believe in the great big bird. Believe in sea monkeys, Ronald McDonald. I don't care. If it makes you happy, if it floats your boat, awesome. I would never condemn anyone. I would only condemn people if they try to push their views into my legislation. So if somebody comes out there and says, well, we represent the majority, so you have to believe in the great big bird too, and you have to do rituals that suggest you believe, and you have to wear the color red because that's the color of our belief system, that's where I'll stand up.
2: I think from our side, though, that we're worried that your side may try and do that.
1: Hmm.
0: By what? By saying that, like, you shouldn't pray at school?
2: Well, no, by saying that everything comes down to statistics and then we should all run our lives based on what some guy's seen under a microscope and says that your brain produces this and therefore we should all do this. I think that you should allow people to have their ways a bit as long
1: he
2: as
1: does.
0: I just said I do.
2: Right?
0: I just don't believe you can legislate in
2: I agree with you.
0: A multifaceted community like America is supposed to be. The majority shouldn't rule. So if 10 out of 15 people believe in the great big bird in our particular nation, they should not be able to force the other 5 to, when they go to school, to pray to big bird or to have big bird on in every storefront, because it would be an insult to the big bird if we didn't have it there. That's all I'm saying. Go believe in big bird when you go to your church. Pray to big bird when you're at home. Decorate the walls with big bird.
2: No, I think we should all pray to the pharmaceutical companies, right?
0: I don't remember advocating that.
2: No, I think you
1: all
2: would.
1: Right.
0: Personally, I go
2: thank you, Art.
0: I go
2: thank you, Matthew.
0: This farm myself.
1: You bet. Okay. Whew, that was a good one. I enjoyed that. All right, let's go here. Dark Matter, you're on the air with Matthew Alper.
3: Thank you very much, Art Roswells.
1: Thank you.
3: I'm new to this late night stuff, and I have found this to be quite fascinating. In fact, I look forward each night to getting on Sirius Radio and listening to Dark Matters. Matt, I it's a shame that people can't just listen to what you're trying to say. I don't really have any argument for you. I have found what you've said to be really fascinating. I'm not buying into all of it, but I do have a question for you.
0: Mm-hmm.
3: And I am interested in trying to learn a little bit about this. I am a recovering alcoholic.
0: Mm-hmm.
3: I have had what I call a spiritual experience, and I guess my proof is that I once could not stop drinking, and now I have stopped. I have recovered from that disease, which I believe now Dr. Silkworth is a disease. How would you explain then what I bought into a higher power? How would you explain then
1: basically, how would he explain you stopped drinking? The higher power gave you the ability to stop drinking. Is that fair?
3: Or at least that there's an existence of a higher power.
0: Okay. Well, there's a chapter 16 in my book is called Religious Conversion. And it's basically about, you know, people who go through religious conversions, which generally happens to the majority of people between ages 15 and 21, but it can happen at any point in our lives. The interesting thing is that pretty much predominantly, like 97% of people who have religious conversions are undergoing some life crisis, often related to an addiction problem, for instance. A vast majority of those people, and I'm not saying this applies to you, but again, this is all just statistics. The majority of these people have suffered some type of abuse as children, some type of poor upbringing. They were either physically abused, psychologically abused, or somehow neglected. That doesn't necessarily, like I say, apply to you, but statistically speaking, so these are people who are suffering, and at some point, that pain is going to surface in the form of some type of addiction issue or some type of unhealthy behavior. And what seems to happen is, for a number of these people who are like at rock bottom, the brain changes. They go through a phenomena that's cross-cultural. The same thing happens whether you're in Australia or Germany or Ecuador. People at this point in their life suddenly have a religious conversion. Their brains switch, hit a switch, and they become hyper-religious. Their life revolves around religion. Their life revolves around their faith in God. And basically, it's like a backup support system that the brain offers us when we're in such crisis that basically we're on the brink of self-imposed suicide. We're about to kill ourselves, whether intentionally or not.
1: Okay.
0: So,
1: all right. I want to ask you a question. That does make sense. Where do you get the figure 8% here in the U.S., 30% in Europe? Where does it come from?
0: That statistic was from if you go on the UN report, basically the UN has studies and statistics on religiosity and the extent of belief in every nation in the world.
1: That's an amazing stat. All right. Thank you very much. Hold it right there. We're at a break. Whew. And I can use it, too. This is real radio, folks. Dark Matter. In the nighttime, Matthew Alper is my guest. Has your brain yet exploded?

0: Coming to you from geosynchronous orbit at the speed of light, this is Dark Matter with Art Bell. To call Art, please light up the lines at 1-855-REAL-UFO. That's 1-855-732-5836.
1: Well, you certainly have lit up the lines. They're blazing, and so we're going to get right back to it. Matthew Alper is my guest. His book is one that you're going to want to check out. If you're not afraid to be challenged, then I would say the God part of the brain is for you. Matthew, where is your book available now?
2: Any Barnes & Noble. That counts for around the world. Going into Russian this week, actually.
1: Really?
2: Now available to 600 million more people. 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
1: You wouldn't happen to know the percentage of atheists in Russia, would you?
2: No, I wouldn't. But it's fairly high, particularly since they just came from a communist regime that enforced
1: right.
2: atheism as the national religion.
1: Exactly. Okay. All right. Back to the phone. So wherever you can manage to get the book, get it. Barnes & Noble, whatever. You're on the air with Matthew Alper. Hello.
3: Hello.
1: Hello. Hello. Hello. Hello.
3: Oh yes. Well, thanks for taking my call.
1: You're very welcome.
3: Hi. Yeah, I got a question. Was it my? Did I hear it right when I heard that no hypothetical near-death experience would cause Matthew to believe in a higher power?
1: Certainly is what he said, yes.
3: Okay. As a fellow 8%er, I guess, I just came up with something that would actually make me believe.
2: Okay.
3: If I had a near-death experience and the great big bird showed me a machine that would fold space or whatever, do time travel, and showed me how to build it, and then I came back and I built that machine and it worked. As so, I would believe in the.
2: Well, let me ask, haven't you heard many instances of people saying, like, well, where'd you come up with that idea? In a dream? People come up with inventions in dreams. The imagination, subconscious and otherwise, is a very powerful force. So if I woke up from a dream, and I've done it several times, or my dreams kind of gave me a good idea, and I used it in my writing, or I used it in my life, or I, you know, maybe made something up. And I hear it all the time. Inventors, like, yeah, I had this crazy dream where I saw myself, blah, blah, blah, and they said I decided to try and see if you could actually make it, and that's where their technology came from, or their scientific discovery. So, again, for me, that wouldn't cut it.
3: All right, well, thank you. I was just thinking, you know, beam me up kind of thing.
2: Okay, good try.
1: It was a good try.
2: Tried a new angle to wiggle in there, but...
1: It was a good try. And, Matthew, really, you are so closed-minded that you've been... I mean, some of the examples you've been given really would turn anybody's head, I mean, and change anybody's
2: mind. Okay, listen, you say I'm closed-minded, but anyone who's religious... is an atheist for a million other religions. So, like, if you're a sworn Christian, and you might say, look at that guy, at least he's not closed-minded, he believes. But when it comes to all the other religions, he's as hard-lined as I am. But you wouldn't criticize him for that just because he believes in his one thing.
1: I might. I'm more open-minded than you think. You're on the air with Matthew Alper. Hello.
4: Hello.
1: Hello. Extinguish your radio, please.
4: It is.
1: Okay, good.
4: Hi, Art. Roswell's Art. Hello, Matthew.
1: Thank you.
5: Hello.
4: Why do atheists attack Christians more than any other religion? And this is a personal question for Matthew. And please ask yourself seriously, are you more offended by Christian symbols than you are any other symbol of religion?
2: Not in the least. I believe that, well, first of all, you're projecting because you're talking about in America or at least in the West. Now, why would that be true? Because Christianity dominates in the West. So if there's a group that doesn't believe in a popular religion, in our space, it's going to be Christianity. So they're instinct is going to be to attack the religion that's popular for the day, the one that's trying to enforce their views and their legislation. So, yes, American atheists, for instance, are more, or Western atheists in general, the Europeans as well, are most critical of Christianity. If you go to China, they couldn't care less about Christianity. If they're protesting because they want to have their beliefs, they're protesting against the Chinese communist government. If you tell them about, well, what do you think about Christianity, they'll be like, I don't care. So it's
1: Jambo,
2: really...
1: I've got one for you.
2: Mm-hmm.
1: You spent some time in the Philippines, right?
2: Yes. Very Catholic.
1: Never in my life have I seen a group of people, Matthew, who are, they're very, as you know, very Catholic.
2: Mm-hmm.
1: I think the country is like, I don't know, 90% Catholic, something mm-hmm. tremendous like that. But they are dirt poor. These folks are dirt poor. And what I'm talking about now is happiness. I'm telling you, brother, I've seen these people in such poor situations, hungry, not able to get a full belly every day by a long shot, flooded out, wading through water, but happy as can be. And they attribute it to, what do you think?
2: I'm going to guess God. Look, that's why we evolved this function, because it comforts us, because life is painful, and life is full of misery and suffering and pain.
1: But surely, when you were there, you observed this phenomenon.
2: Well, I observed the same as I would in like a South American country, that people are very Catholic and bound to, you know, the Catholic paradigm. Because sure, when they were conquered by the Spanish, it was enforced upon them, and they went from believing in primitive.
1: Yeah, but Matthew, I'm talking about truly happy people here.
2: Happy. Right, but then you'd have to make the argument that basically religiosity equals happiness, and the more religious.
1: Well, I am making that argument to some degree. I mean, look at us. Yes, we're a very rich country. But are we a happy country? Are we as happy as, for example, what you observed in the Philippines? I think not.
2: Yeah, but if you look at the list of happiest countries, for instance, a lot of them are Scandinavian, for instance. They have the highest rate of atheism on the planet. Go look it up. Highest rate of atheism is in Scandinavia. And Northern
1: and you're
2: Europe.
1: Right. You're right. Those are some of the happiest countries in the world. It's a good point. All right. You're on the air with Matthew Alper. Hello. Hello? Yes. Yes, yes, hello.
5: I can't tell if am I on the air?
2: You're on
1: the
2: air.
1: Yes.
5: Okay. Well, I do have a question for Matthew, but first off, I just wanted to quote something out of the Bible, which I have been studying for about 36 years, but because I had one of those experiences he's talking about.
1: All right, tell us about that, please, but please don't quote from the Bible, but please go ahead and tell us about your experience.
5: His argument is basically against the Bible, so I'm wondering why I can't.
2: Well, it's against every Bible. It's not just the Christian Bible.
1: Right.
2: It's against
5: the Bible
2: of every culture.
5: Well, okay. No, there is only one Bible, the Holy Bible.
2: Right. As you see it, but you know what? Listen, excuse me, miss. In all due respect, if you were born, let's say in, I don't know, Iraq.
5: I know, Iraq or something, and I was Muslim or something, I would be brainwashed by the Quran. But let me tell you something.
1: All right, one at a time here. Go ahead, ma'am.
5: Okay, let me just read something to him. This is not from the Bible, okay?
1: Okay.
5: This is
1: all right.
5: Just off the back of a CD that I happened to, a DVD that I ordered from a man that was an atheist. His name was Dr. Hugh Ross, and he received his PhD in astronomy from the University of Toronto, and did his postdoctoral research at Caltech on quasars. On this particular DVD that I've got,
2: mm-hmm.
5: he presents his scientific evidence for skeptics, he says, putting creation to the test, in other words. He has unshakable confidence that God's revelation of himself in scripture and in nature do not, will not, and cannot contradict has become his hallmark, his unique message. It says he scouts the frontiers of origins research to share with scientists and non-scientists alike the thrilling news of what's being discovered and how it connects with biblical.
2: Okay, what do you want me to do with this?
5: What I'm saying now is this man is just as educated as I'm sure as Matthew, and probably maybe even a little bit more so, since he is actually an astronomer and an astrophysicist.
1: Okay.
5: He says that the thing, the reason that...
2: Listen, there are plenty of really, there are Nobel Prize winners who believe in God. That's not proof of... Is that your proof of God, that you point to a guy who...
5: No. My proof of God...
2: Proof of God?
5: No, my proof of God is that, believe me, because I'm 66 years old, almost 67, okay?
2: Mm-hmm.
5: I don't know how old you are, but I pray that you still have time.
2: I'm 142 years old.
5: Well, you may be, but I tell you what, you will never, ever, ever find true happiness, and you will never.
1: Oh, now you're making a good point.
5: Find wisdom. You will never ever find
1: wisdom
5: unless, listen to me a minute, unless you open up the Holy Bible of God himself, Jehovah God.
1: Okay, thank you.
2: You've inspired me, and I'm now reading the works of Homer, and I've turned to a new religion. Unfortunately, it's not the New Testament.
1: All right, she said you'll never find true happiness.
2: Right. Well, will anyone?
1: And we were just on the subject of happiness. So,
2: yes.
1: You know, it's a pretty good question, actually, in a lot of ways. Do you think that you have found as much happiness as you can here on Earth, Matthew?
2: Well, I mean, it certainly wouldn't hurt if someone waved a magic wand and put $100 million in my bank account, for instance. Now, can I control that? No, but for the best of my ability, I have worked fairly hard on trying to make for a happy existence, because I do believe that this is my only shot at it. So I might work extra hard at trying to seek out happiness, whatever that might mean to me. What it means to me might be different for you.
1: Well, now, indeed, it sounds like what it means to you is that you squeeze every buck you can out of atheism, and you're getting happier and happier.
2: Not at all. I don't squeeze bucks out of anything. If anything, let me tell you, you had me on in, like, it was 1998 the first time. And
1: sounds
2: this was,
1: right.
2: And this was... For about 2 or 3 years, I was on semi-regularly. I was on once or twice a year.
1: Right.
2: There was no book written on this subject. And it took about 10 years to sink in. This book started spreading, and scientists started talking, and academics started talking, and people were using my book to teach in their colleges. And it took about 10 years, but 10 years after you had me on, all of a sudden, the cover of Newsweek, is man the spiritual animal? The cover of Time magazine, are we wired for God? There are now 150 books on this subject. You can go to Columbia University in New York and be a neurotheology major. So even as ironic as it might be, as much as you might protest my theory, you helped give birth to a new science.
1: Oh, and I meant to, buddy. I meant to. I just think you know that. I think you're maybe more interesting now than you were then. I believed you were a good guest to have on then, and I believe it all the more now. So, you know, that's why you're here, because, what you've got to say carries weight. You're on the air with Matthew Alper.
6: Hey, Matt. Hey, I just have one question.
1: Okay, turn your radio off, please. Come on, everybody.
6: Yeah.
1: When I answer the phone, you know. I mean, you can hear the show when you're on the phone, so turn the radio down when you get through. Okay, go ahead.
2: Yep.
1: Caller?
2: He turned the phone and the radio off.
1: Apparently.
2: Next.
1: Yeah. Next. Hi, you're on the air with Matthew Alper.
6: Yes, how you doing, Art?
1: I'm doing okay, sir.
6: That's great. I'm a truck driver. My name is Carl, and I've been a long-time listener of you forever, and my son, who's 22, has been listening to you since he was 10, and he's inspired by you to be a, a, talk show host just like you, hopefully someday. But anyways,
1: tough way to go.
6: Yeah, I'm also June 17th baby, just like you.
1: Okay.
6: Just wanted to let you know that. And my question is for Matthew.
7: Mm-hmm.
6: I'm pretty much I lean towards his point of view pretty much completely. And I've always searched myself for years and years through all different religions just to get a good idea of the way.
1: Okay, your question is?
6: Well, my question is, okay, I'm pretty much an atheist too, but the near death experience.
1: Mm-hmm. Right.
6: The like you pointed out, Art, the people seeing the white light and whatnot. I'm wondering about the ones that see above the operating table that they say they're floating above an out of body experience at that point, and they're looking down and they're seeing their body and the doctor's talking and they can repeat exactly what they said once they are off the table.
1: Right.
6: And
7: okay, I can all answer. Right. So again, you get any number of hallucinations. However, the only experiment that I can point to is University of Virginia did a study where they set up an LED screen on a little slit over the beds in hospitals at their clinic. And for a year, they registered people having near-death experiences who reported just that, because one of the phenomena of a near-death experience is an out-of-body experience. They sometimes go hand in hand, which I also, as there's been studies that show that it can be connected to a brain region in the angular cingulate, a part of the brain, and that basically it's a type of hallucination that we are capable of having. They set up an experiment where they put up an LED screen with a message aimed upward at the ceiling, and they wanted to see over the course of a year with a certain number, maybe 3% of people, inpatients who were, surgery was done on, who claimed to have near-death experiences and as well as out-of-body experiences, if one of them would report more than just they looked down on themselves on the operating table, saw the tops of the doctor's heads, et cetera, but who would have also been able to say, and then I read this crazy LED screen that was going that said the cow jumped over the moon. Not one person was able to recount, and they said, did you see any type of message maybe? They're like what? Did you see any letters, like a maybe an LED screen? And they're like, nope. So, and that's the only experiment that I can point to where people sought to invalidate, because, again, to me, one person saying they experienced something isn't validation, because we all experience reality differently. So,
1: well, look, if you were on an operating table,
7: yes,
1: and you were under, and there was, let's say, only about a 20% chance you were going to survive the operation,
7: mm-hmm,
1: would you be concentrating on the doctor saying, this guy's circling the drain here, and I don't think he's going to make it, or would you be just sort of idly reading the LED screen?
7: Well, if I were claiming that in actuality I transcended out of my physical body, floated to the top of the room, and can tell you in detail what I saw. And
1: what people are saying, Matthew, is that they're relating the conversations that went on, what the doctors and nurses said at a time when they would have been out like lights.
7: Well, again, these are reports. I'm not familiar with these reports. If anyone truly had that experience, and I would say that the conversation seeped into their subconscious.
1: Right.
7: It's not like plugs were put in their ears.
1: The only one you know about is the LED thing, and I'm saying, look, if you're in a life and death situation, what are you going to be concentrating on?
7: No, but
1: come on,
7: right? But if you're having this type of experience where you're claiming you are actually floating above the table, because it seems to be an above type of experience, and people will even say, I can tell you the doctor, the back of his head, he was bald. Like I looked down from the ceiling and watched them operate on me for half of the procedure. If there's a flashing screen just bleep, bleep, bleep, bleep in your face. If you were up there for 1 second, you would notice it. And someone saying, I watched the procedure for an hour, and I can tell you conversations, and I can tell you what the back of that nurse's head looks like, but I can't tell you anything about the LED screen. I would say, just like in a dream, sometimes dreams feel really real. And you can say, like, you know, so that's my interpretation.
1: All right. Dark Matter, you're on the air with Matthew. Hi.
8: Hey, Art. It's good to hear you again. I want to give you two Roswells and a Groom Lake, just for giggles.
1: Thank you.
8: I'm not a strong believer, but I do have three real quick questions. One of them is directly aimed at his whole theory of the God brain part.
1: Okay.
8: My first one is, if your belief of the afterlife does your belief of the afterlife solely exist because of your lack in belief of God?
7: Well, you mean my lack of belief in an afterlife?
8: Yeah.
7: I don't believe in an afterlife.
8: Well, yeah, that's what I meant. I mean, is that lack of belief of an afterlife solely based on your lack of belief of God?
7: No,
8: my idea is,
7: the answer is no. My lack of belief in an afterlife is because I don't believe not in God, but I don't believe in a soul. So I believe that consciousness, who we are, who makes up Matthew, is not contingent on some ghost in the machine, but literally the machine. And that when the machine breaks down, meaning when my brain stops functioning, that consciousness will come to an end. I don't even have to die. I could, within my lifetime, I could suffer a brain injury, I could get Alzheimer's, and I, Matthew, as a conscious entity, will cease to exist, or will be a compromised version of me. So I believe that when the brain stops, consciousness stops, meaning that when I'm officially dead, there won't be some conscious version of me either burning in hell or playing the harp with the angels. So it has nothing to do necessarily with a belief in God. It's more related to my belief in relation to souls versus consciousness.
1: Okay.
8: That's a real answer there. Okay. The next one, now this one has to go with his theory of the whole existence of the God part of the brain, which you've done a very good job of describing it, you know, all scientifically. But if your theory that the God brain, God part of the brain does exist and what it's exactly supposed to do, doesn't that then make a lack of the belief of God a mental illness?
7: No, would somebody who's not musically inclined be mentally ill? If somebody isn't great at math, are they mentally ill?
8: Well, those are learned skills, though. Those are learned skills. The God part of the brain.
7: No.
8: It isn't like a cat meowing.
7: No, I mean, look, learning how to play the guitar is a learned skill. Having the capacity to learn the guitar is innate. Half of our talents, and pretty much this is standardized in genetic science, half of what we are is what was in our genes. The other half is what was nurtured into us. So nobody, for instance, can be taught to be a musical genius. That has to be partly innate. Just like if you took someone who's tone deaf and you spent your whole life, if Mozart and Beethoven got together and said, God damn it, we're going to teach this guy how to play the violin. If it takes the life out of us, they'll both be dead before that guy will be playing violin because he's innately incapable. Now, would you call him brain damage? No, he might be a mechanical genius or a brilliant writer, any number of things, just musically he's disinclined. So someone who is religiously disinclined isn't brain damaged, they just represent one set of the standard deviation in religiosity.
1: I must say, I was terribly shocked to hear you use God's name in that way.
7: I put it in quotes. You didn't hear
1: me. Well, I didn't see those. No, I didn't see
7: I'm making the quote signs over here.
1: Hey, hold on. Matthew Alper is my guest. His book is The God Part of the Brain. If you're curious, and you should be, you should go pick it up and take a read. I'm Art Bell. This is Dark Matter.

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1: You see how calming the music is? It's like taking a break for a moment, letting your mind sort of drift off of just a little from some of this hard stuff, and it is hard. Catherine Matthew says the following. Art, I'm curious. If Matthew was raised with any type of religious affiliation, was his parents religious? He comes across as being a very angry atheist. This is deep-rooted hate. How do you respond to that?
2: Well, I was raised in a weird satanic worshiping cult. Where they were drinking my blood as a child.
1: They're all going, I knew it.
2: Yep.
1: No, seriously now. Serious question.
2: First of all, listen, I will support my theory with great conviction and not be swayed by those who have altering beliefs. Nevertheless, I have no grudge for the most part against anyone's beliefs. I mean, I do believe that religiosity has spawned a lot of very destructive and hostile and antagonistic, behaviors, which we see again in, we just turn on the news today and we see it every day. But
1: all right, that's responding to the deep-rooted hate part. But the question was,
2: yes,
1: how were you raised?
2: Oh, I was raised in a predominantly secular upbringing, meaning religion played no role. My family was Jewish, but not at all religious. So, like when I was 5, we had a menorah, and by 6, everyone agreed that was boring, and then we had a Christmas tree, and then by 8, it was like, you're too old to believe in Santa Claus, so and plus you get presents every time you go to the store, so enough of this, like, cashing in on Christmas nonsense, and then that was the end of pretty much religion, except we would all get together for Passover dinner, and still do to this day, really just as an excuse for the whole family to get together. Basically, we celebrate Thanksgiving and Passover as the two excuses for the family to get together and eat. But everyone in my family is in mixed marriages. My one cousin's married to a Hindu. My sister's married to an Irish Catholic guy.
1: Okay. All right. Well, your mom and dad have had, I'm sure, ample opportunity either to hear you on my program and to read your book, right? How have they reacted?
2: Well, oddly enough, my parents are two of the least spiritual people I know. Like, they just couldn't care less. They're kind of materialistic. Not like they're out seeking material wealth or goods or care about name brands. They're just not spiritual. They don't pray. They don't meditate. They don't care about spiritual things. It was really never mentioned in my house. If anything, I was like the headache in the home because I was constantly asking questions. What's this? What's that? Who's God?
1: Oh, I bet you were. I bet you were. All right. You're on the air with Matthew Alper, Dark Matter. Hi.
3: Hello.
2: Hello.
1: Yes, hello.
3: Is this me?
1: Roswell. It is.
2: No, thank it's you. Someone else.
3: Well, every time I hear hello, I don't know if it's me or not.
1: Right, I understand.
3: Okay, I'm not an atheist, but I, take Pascal's bet. I'm pretty much an agnostic, though, Catholic in his 40s and all that. Here's my question for Matthew about the life and life force, because I actually sat with my father-in-law as he passed away, and one minute you could tell he's not dead yet.
1: Next Matthew, minute, if you can avoid breathing into the phone, that'll help.
2: Okay.
1: And so your dad passed.
3: Yeah, my father-in-law, he was passing away. One minute it's like we're all gathered around. The next minute everybody's like, oh, he's not here anymore. Goodbye.
1: Right.
3: And it makes me very curious because, like I said, I'm agnostic, like the Who song. I'm a seeker, but I really don't care. But it's these little things that make me, you know, re-question what it is.
2: Well, okay. What little thing? The fact that 1 minute your father was alive and then he was not alive?
3: Well, it's that we could all tell. We could all tell, you know, we're gathered around, and then it's like, well, he's not here anymore, let's go.
1: Well, you could tell what, though? You could tell that the life force was leaving his body?
3: Well,
1: did you have some experience?
3: It's not that we could see that. It was more that, I mean, because he was on morphine and whatnot, and, you know,
1: yes.
3: we're dabbing his lips with water and all that. And
1: I'm
3: then,
1: just not sure what you're saying.
2: Well, you see the chest stop moving up and down. And
3: But that happened. That happened many a time. This was over 14 days, pancreatic
2: okay.
3: cancer. And so, you know, but we always knew, okay, he's there. And like I said, I'm agnostic. I really don't, but these things make me stop and go,
1: Okay, are you saying that when he actually did finally die, there was a difference that you detected? In other words, soul leaving the body, whatever.
3: Well, we didn't see anything, but now it's like, oh, there's a shell sitting there.
2: Okay, so basically you all kind of came to the realization, whoops, he's now dead.
1: Yeah, yeah.
2: But I don't, you know, I guess that kind of happens, right? We're
1: trying
2: to figure it out.
1: I can take it another notch up.
2: Okay.
1: I've talked to plenty of people who have said they have felt the soul of the person passing pass through them.
2: Right. Okay. So, again, my take is I don't care what anyone tells me. I don't care if you're a Nobel Prize-winning scientist and you tell me anything. Until a valid scientific experiment is set up with a hypothesis and a control and a series of, you know, subjects that are tested on. And
1: you know what, Matthew? In this PC world, you can't do that anymore. But back in the 1800s, they actually weighed people at the moment of death and detected a change in weight.
2: I
1: can't give you a modern example.
2: Listen,
1: because
2: they can do that now. They can have someone on.
1: I know they can do it. They don't do it, is what I'm saying. We live in a very PC world. You know that.
2: Yeah, people don't lose weight when this notion that the soul weighs 28 grams, that, you know, again, it's all, you know, sure, you could say 300 years ago all sorts of things happened. 300 years ago someone stumbled out of the saloon and said he saw God, and next thing you know he had his own cult, and people followed him to Utah or whatever happened, you know. So, I mean, these things happen. But, again, I would never put faith in any individual expressing anything he tells me happened to him. If a group of scientists say, we've done this experiment, here's the experiment, here's the control, and this is what happened to him, then I'll listen. But
1: you mean kind of like in the prayer experiments that were scientific?
2: Yeah, but I follow this.
1: You never
2: stuff.
1: Saw him, right?
2: Exactly, and I follow this stuff, and I know what's out there, and I know what's considered scientifically valid, and generally those are the kind of things you'll only read in books by people who have titles like Proof of the Afterlife, et cetera, and they'll cite experiments done, but there's no real universities. You'll never find in Harvard.
1: Let me tell you another very, very interesting thing for you to ponder.
2: Okay.
1: I have interviewed legitimate scientists
2: mm-hmm.
1: who have hypnotized people
2: mm-hmm.
1: and taken them, Matthew, back and back and back and back and back until they ran into another life.
2: Sure. Well, there's all sorts of that. There are people who make claims for past life.
1: No, these are not just idle claims. Now, when they
2: well,
1: got
2: what's the
1: to this,
2: between a claim and
1: wait,
2: an idle claim,
1: bear
2: right?
1: with me.
2: Okay.
1: Bear with me. When you get to this other life, you begin asking details. Who are you? Where did you live? Who were your friends? And, you know, detail upon detail upon detail. And they came out. They got checked out, and it was real.
2: Okay. What you call real, my version of real is if I see it convergently on the cover of, you know, Time Magazine, Newsweek, the New York Times, et cetera, and they're all reporting this story about you know, the person whose soul was witnessed or the ghost or any of the near-death experience or any of these claims, then I'll start to look into it. When it seems like a team of scientists did valid research, and but as long as one person is making claims that they're calling real, I ain't buying it. And you said the same thing to me. Well, I don't see your theories on the cover of Time magazine. And you know what? It took 10 years, and I said it would, and they were.
1: Okay.
2: So,
1: All right.
2: Just
1: you're on
2: not
1: the air
2: it.
1: With, okay, you're on the air with Matthew Alper.
4: Hey, Megan Roswell's art.
1: Thank you.
4: Mr. Alper, I'd like to thank you for starting your views here tonight. You know, I take your interest. Some of it I can agree with, but I have a question. The way you describe this, and I have a degree in psychology, you seem to set this up like this is in our DNA, like it is a reflex.
2: Correct.
4: Okay. So what about the issue of choice? It's been my experience that in order to attain spiritual knowledge, a person has to make a choice to pursue it. Now, what happens to these people who do not do that? Do they live in conflict? Do they live sad lives? Is their lives in turmoil because they're in conflict with their DNA, as you put it?
2: Well, first of all, if I haven't made enough enemies tonight, let's make some more. I don't believe in free will. So you talk about choice. I don't believe we have choice. I believe we're wind-up toys in a universe where we never had a choice. Let me ask, did you have any say in who you were going to be born as?
1: He's not there anymore. You don't believe we have choice?
2: No. Listen, all of our decisions are based on two sets of things. Basically, all of our decisions are based on who we are. And who we are is based on two variables, nature and nurture, our genetic makeup, the hardware we're born with, and nurture, the software that's programmed into us, just like a computer. And basically, how much say did you have that you were going to be born Art Bell, that you were going to be born a white male with whatever health you have, whatever conditions you have, in this century or the last century, to the family you were born? Let's say you were born, we wave a magic wand, and now you're born a crippled black woman in 4th century B.C. Zambia, blind, born to abusive parents. Are you going to grow up to be Art Bell? No, you will not. You will be making whole different choices and decisions. Your whole reality will be completely different than the one it is now, based on things that you had no control over, because you had no control over your genetic makeup, and you had no control over into the environment into which you were born. Those are the variables that make you who you are, and who you are is what decides the decisions you are going to make in your life. So that's my
1: So you're suggesting that those decisions as we go through life are all pre-programmed.
2: Well, they're not pre-programmed, they're partially pre-programmed. Again, the nurture element will then alter the pre-programming. So for instance, you could have two identical twins.
1: Well, that'd be called choice. In other words, as I grow up, Art Bell, I can make lots of different choices. I could go be a truck smuggler in Africa.
2: Yeah, but that ability to choose to me is another illusion. It's the illusion of self.
1: Oh, really?
2: Yes.
1: All right. It's the caller's turn. You're on the air with Matthew Alper. Hello.
5: Hello there. I'm really glad to be on the air because what I hear Matthew saying is that if we don't have choice, and the underpinnings of his argument is that by understanding how the mind works, we can negate meaning, that the experience of human beings, if it can be explained in some scientific way and predicted and even manipulated, then there is no meaning. So there is no meaning to our existence or to existing.
2: That is correct. There is no meaning for existence.
1: Wow.
2: You are a meaningless being in a vast void of a universe. Your life.
1: Otherwise, sir, have a nice day.
2: Yeah, have a nice day. Exactly.
5: Well, I think the problem with that is that the organism, the life force within human beings, rejects that notion that we will not go quietly into the dark, because to really accept what you're saying, to take that in and to consider that as true and a true representation of reality, is to cease to exist. The life force would wither within us because there would be no...
2: I agree. Nature's smarter than I am. That's why nature wired us to be given an innate sense of purpose and meaning in an otherwise meaningless universe.
5: So then you are then, without meaning to be, an agent of evil, because if your theory and if your knowledge and if your logic were to take hold within humanity, you would be the death nail in our existence.
2: No, because, see, this is the thing. I believe religiosity will be the death knell of our existence. I believe that the tribalistic effect that comes with this instinct is what will destroy us. We will never be at peace. Eventually, one paradigm is going to unleash the weapons that will destroy the civilization as we know it. And I believe that's inevitable. So I'm hoping to somehow channel these energies to a less destructive, in a less destructive way, by informing people that they're behaving on an impulse that maybe isn't necessarily in their best interest.
5: Well, in the short term, what you're saying could be true, but the problem with the horizon is that in the short term, if we're going to exist in the future, we have to overcome the very pressures that you say. We can evolve past that. There are plenty of people fighting for that to happen. But in the end result of knowledge, if knowledge is the thing that will destroy us, in 1,000 years, if we can detect every particle of the brain and create consciousness on our own, then that knowledge alone will render us nothing but sparkles in the water. We will realize that we are nothing, and there will be no need to go on.
2: Well, you know what? That depends. I don't believe that there's any ultimate meaning, but that doesn't mean that inhibits me from experiencing joy in life. I can still experience the joy of friendship, of love, of sex, of art, of music, of play, of any number of things.
5: Yes, there'll be someone just like you who will come back and explain to us that the chemical reactions of what we're feeling, here's how it happens, and we can, you know, put a wire in our brain and masturbate ourselves, in a sense, mentally into those states, and so therefore there's no need to really interact with anyone or read anything. We can have that on demand.
2: It's called the internet. We have it, but it has yet to stop people from interacting. It might slow them down a little. They might find themselves a little more hermetic in their own apartments, living in their fantasy world through a computer screen, but it seems like we still have the need to interact, that it's not going to completely curb that instinct to be with other people. But what you're describing is the internet, and people are hooked on it like a drug. They carry around their smartphones, and they're addicted to texting, and they are basically, we're one step away from being wired into the matrix.
5: It is a frightening aspect, but, you know, living without meaning, I mean, even if the personal meaning, because the other problem is that you're telling the population of the planet that they do not, that they have a mental illness, that they perceive something, they desire something that's not true, and that they should just accept the meaningless of their lives, and what is the result of that?
1: In fact, that is what you're saying, yeah.
2: Right, but he just made an important distinction, because he mentioned personal meaning. What I'm talking about is ultimate meaning. Like, does my existence matter in the ultimate universe? Like, a billion years ago from now, will I be anything other than cosmic dust, a blink in the eye of time that played no ultimate significant role in anything? And that's true of all of us, that I believe. Personal meaning, though, that's what gets us through the day. That's what still makes life, you know,
1: worth living.
2: Yeah, worth living.
5: Well, but that's, I guess that's true, but you got to have mystery. You got to have something to drive you forward. And you know, right now, you know, I have to approach science a lot like an acolyte of a religion because I don't have a, you know, an atom smasher. I don't have a telescope. I can't verify anything that scientists are telling me. I have to accept by faith that these group of men that can be just like the group of men in the Vatican are telling me what the nature of reality
2: that's,
5: is.
2: That's not true. It's not just faith because, like, for instance, the phone that you're talking into right now was developed by those scientists. So they're creating real things.
5: Right, but the person who gives you faith, I'm an agnostic, to be honest with you, but the person who gives you faith gives you the ability just as valid as this phone that I'm talking on, the ability to endure the hardships that you're talking about.
2: Now, will I be anything other than cosmic dust, a blink in the eye of time that played no ultimate significant role in anything, and that's true of all of us, that I believe. Personal meaning, though, that's what gets us through the day. That's what still makes life, you know,
1: worth living.
2: Yeah, worth living.
5: Well, but I guess that's true, but you got to have mystery. You got to have something to drive you forward. And you know, right now, you know, I have to approach science a lot like an acolyte of a religion because I don't have a, you know, an atom smasher. I don't have a telescope. I can't verify anything that scientists are telling me. I have to accept by faith that these group of men that can be just like the group of men in the Vatican are telling me what the nature of reality
2: that's,
5: is.
2: That's not true. It's not just faith because, like, for instance, the phone that you're talking into right now was developed by those scientists. So they're creating real things.
5: Right, but the person who gives you faith, I'm an agnostic, to be honest with you, but the person who gives you faith

0: can't verify anything that scientists are telling me. I have to accept by faith that these group of men that can be just like the group of men in the Vatican are telling me what the nature of reality
1: that's,
0: is.
1: That's not true. It's not just faith. Because, like, for instance, the phone that you're talking into right now was developed by those scientists. So they're creating real things.
0: Right, but the person who gives you faith, and I'm an agnostic, to be honest with you, but the person who gives you faith gives you the ability, just as valid as this phone that I'm talking on, the ability to endure the hardships that you're talking about, the problems of life, the people in the Philippines who are happy in the midst of their squalor. That in itself is even more valuable and even more important than the electronic device that I'm speaking on. The ability to live your life and to seek pleasure and flee from pain, and if you can't change your environment to be able to change your own environment in your head is extremely important.
1: Yeah, but you're making the assumption that atheists can't be happy, that people who don't believe in God are incapable of happiness. And that's and I disagree.
2: Okay, well, obviously. All right. Oh, we're going to take a break here. You're listening to Dark Matter in the Nighttime. I'm Art Bell.

0: the area of 51. 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
1: My guest is Matthew Alper, and his book is The God Part of the Brain. You can get it most anywhere. All you got to do is go out and look a little bit. So if you're challenged by what you've heard, I would think you'd want to read and read very, very carefully. Matthew, I had no idea that the wormhole worked this well. The message says he needs to have his own NDE. Simple. Changed me forever, and I'm a Wiccan. My death was suicide, and yes, I went to heaven.
2: Awesome.
1: Yeah, I think so, too. Really working well. Okay, we don't have a lot of time, so you're on the air with Matthew Alper. Hello.
2: Hello. Hello. How are you doing?
1: Yes. Yes.
2: Glad to see you, Art.
1: Thank you.
2: Matthew?
3: Yes.
2: Why are you still carrying an ancient Jewish name if you're so anti-religious, no matter what the denomination may be?
3: Well, A, I didn't name myself.
2: Well, yeah, but you can change it legally. Anybody can. But beyond that, when you were talking about the...
3: All right, call me Ezekiel instead.
2: Say what? Or Big Bird. But when you were talking about the body dying and then taking evolution, that the physiology came in to slow down the heart and the brain and numb everything, how does a dying body pass on any information to the next generation? And beyond that, even, do you know, I guess maybe if you had a little religious in the family, you'd think.

0: feel differently about it, because you say you looked over the wall, under the wall, through the wall. I think you need to look a little closer, because the Bible, like any good book, has a beginning, a middle, and an end. And it all builds up to the end. And I grew up carrying the candle, carrying the crucifix, helping with the sacrament. But you know what? To me, it was just part of growing up. But what caught me, and years later, when I was reading the end in the Revelation, Christ said that this generation will not pass, the one that sees...
1: Is this an ad for Christianity, or do you have a question?
0: No. It's an ad for everybody, because it comes out of the Jewish faith, like Islam did, Christianity did, and a lot of other faiths based their...
2: All right, all he's asking is, is there a question? Hold on. Is there a question at the end of
0: this? Just give me a...
2: Okay.
0: Christ said that when Israel regained its promised land for the third time, which it didn't, as we all know, there is no other thing that's more strong than any other prophecy. When you go to the Bible...
2: Okay, sir, your question is, I'm sorry, we're short on time.
0: I know. And all it is that what everybody is going to come to what they believe individually, not collectively. Each person sitting in that church comes to their belief individually. And for you to write a snake oil book and try to influence so many people to the negative outlook that you have because of your experiences, I think does more harm than good.
2: Okay,
1: that was a scintillating question. Thank you.
2: Yeah, that was just a statement and a bash. So he never did have a question. That's unfair. Hello there. You're on the air with Matthew Alper.
3: Hi.
2: Hi, can you ring you off, please?
3: Okay, the radio's off. This is the first time I've listened to your show. My husband's listened for years. We've been driving home. And I'm very intrigued by your guest that you have there, Matthew. And I was just wondering, since I don't know much about him, what his thoughts was on evolution, the Big Bang Theory, what exactly he believes in as how, you know, we got here.
2: How we got here, right. We kind of covered that, but okay, sure. Matthew?
1: I believe in the physical evolution of life. That 3.2 billion years ago, 1.2 billion years after the creation of planet Earth, that molecules formed that were able to replicate themselves and basically give birth, die, etc. That's it.
2: Okay.
1: Molecules at work.
4: Yes, my name's Jordan. I called earlier. I wanted to talk about psychic ability.
2: No, one call per customer, Jordan. My goodness gracious, all those people you got in twice. You're on the air with Matthew Alper. Hello.
5: Hello, this is James. Let me turn my radio.
2: Oh, yes. Listen, folks, when you get on the line, you can hear the program there. You don't need the radio. Turn it off as soon as you're on hold. Go ahead.
5: Happy Roswell's, Mr. Hart.
2: Thank you.
5: I'm a mystic, and I have had a direct experience with the infinite. And there's a lot of truth to what Matthew is saying. I would like to suggest something to him, though, about all the fanaticism of religion. Once I had that experience, I saw the truth of that. He's really telling the truth. But about the soul...
2: Let me get this straight. You had a mystical experience that revealed that what Matthew's saying is the truth.
1: That's funny. I had the same mystical experience.
5: In regard to religions and the fanaticism involved in that, I can prove it. It's easy to prove. That's what I would like to suggest to him, is that life is about itself. Life is the infinite. Life is what people call God. Life is the infinite of a creator.
2: Actually, that's kind of what he's saying, I think.
5: Well,
1: I forgot what I was saying.
2: Well, I mean, that life is the totality of the answer. Life itself.
1: I don't even think there's a question, so I don't even know if I believe there's an answer.
5: Well, like I said,
1: who's asking it?
5: Right. Well, what I'm suggesting to you, and my question is, do you perceive this? The part about the soul is just another word for what people call God, what I'm calling the infinite. What this whole conversation is about what you believe and what other people don't believe. And what I'm trying to point out to you and everyone in the program, including Art, is that life isn't about what you believe and what you don't believe. All that is based on what you think. All that is based in thought. And life is an expression of the infinite. Just like I'm using words, we're all using words in this exchange. In this
1: okay, listen, I would essentially agree with you. The only difference probably is that I don't ascribe any mystical sentiment to the infinite. To me, the infinite is just like a quality of nature, that it's timeless. But I don't believe that has any mystical property.
5: You put words in my mouth. I didn't say anything about the infinite being mystical. I said I am a mystic, and I was just using a word to say that I'm not of any particular religion. That's all I was saying. In regard to what people call God, I was describing that not as anything mystical.
1: So what's your mysticism? I'm just curious. You're a mystic. What's your mysticism?
5: I'm just pointing out that I'm not of any particular religion. That's all I'm using.
1: That's okay. That's okay. But what is your mysticism? Do you fly? Do you have psychic abilities?
5: No. This is what it is, and I've already said it, is to share with people like you are sharing with people. You want the world to be at peace, and this is your approach. And what I'm sharing with you and everyone is that once you realize the truth is life itself. All of us are expressions of the one infinite life in the same sense. And I'm giving you an example.
2: All right. Listen, caller, I'm sorry. We're way out of time. I think he was saying that, you know, the whole thing is the whole point of life is, I don't know, the whole point of life is life. It's been a pleasure having you on the program again, Matthew. It really has. It's been a whale of a radio show, and I think that's the whole point. So
1: it's been a true roller coaster ride. Thank you for having me on again. Again, the name of the book is The God Part of the Brain. You can go to www.godpart.com if you want to read about it, or just look up my name. I'm all over the place, and hope you all enjoyed.
2: Take care, my friend. We'll do it again.
1: Okay, great. Thanks, Art.
2: Good night. That should have caused a bit of thought. Well, listen, everybody, we are out of time. Thank you very much. Good radio is good radio, but time's up. Later.

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2: From the high desert, the great American Southwest, I bid you all good evening or good morning, as the case may be, and welcome to another edition of Coast to Coast AM, actually, from the Hawaiian and Tahitian Island chains out west, eastward to the Caribbean and the U.S. Virgin Islands, just about all points in between, south into South America, north all the way to the pole. This is indeed Coast to Coast AM. I'm Art Bell. Great to be here, and we are going to scoop ABC's Good Morning America this morning, or this evening, as the time zone may dictate. In the morning, it is my understanding, save a change, that there is going to be a demonstration, finally, ladies and gentlemen, of an over-unity process. A process that yields more energy out than goes in. That's what over-unity is. Some call it free energy. Some call it over-unity. You get the idea. In other words, very little to zero power in and many, many watts out. As a matter of fact, the working prototype for a water heater by Clean Energy Technologies, Inc. is going to be profiled sometime between 7 and 9 a.m. tomorrow morning, more likely close to 7 in your respective time zones. And I have been screeching about this for I don't know how long. And this morning, you're going to find out all about it before ABC's Good Morning America tells the nation about it. Because I have Dr. Eugene Maloff, who is editor-in-chief of Cold Fusion Technology magazine, with me. In a moment, I will tell you more about Dr. Maloff, and we'll find out what's really going on. So if you've been curious about this whole free energy field, we've got somebody qualified to speak about it coming up in a moment. Now, there is one other thing that we're going to do at midnight very briefly so that there is no confusion about what occurred. I had Dr. Joyce Riley on the program. You may recall, I don't know, it was about a week ago. Well, later in the program, between I think it was about 2:30 and 3 o'clock in the morning, Pacific time, so very late on the East Coast where it would not have been heard. Joyce Riley said something that rattled me to my center with reference to Michael Reagan. And it did rattle me. There's no question about it. And it probably rattled Michael Reagan. I don't know. I don't pay attention to these things. And I got a call tonight indicating that all week long, Michael Reagan has been having at me. As you know, I don't go after other talk show hosts. I don't have the time nor the inclination for it. I do what I do here, and that's about it. However, he's been having at me, I'm told, pretty hard. Got a call about that tonight with regard to what was said by Joyce Riley on the program. Now, so that there is no misunderstanding about what was said, I intend to repeat it in about 50 minutes so that whatever anybody's worked themselves up to in out there in terms of anger with regard to me, and I'm referring now to Michael Reagan, so that Michael Reagan does not misunderstand what was said, nor do you, I'm going to repeat that segment. Probably about a little 5-minute audio clip of what Joyce Riley actually said about Michael Reagan, or perhaps more accurately, his producer. So all of that coming up, it should be a kind of an interesting evening, to say the least. A couple of announcements, and then away we go. One, I received this from a man at sea, Gus Darnell at sea off the Washington coast. Art, regarding the weather, check this out. Super Typhoon Nestor, N-E-S-T-O-R, 18.4 north, 147.6 east. Maximum winds right now, 201 miles per hour. I've been a seagoing radio op for 27 years. Never heard of it. Captain been at sea over 20. Never heard of it. That is from John. Sent by John. So thank you, John. That is a monster typhoon, and there's beginning to be some action in the Atlantic as well. I think clearly, again, you don't have to be a candidate for employment at NASA to understand our weather is undergoing a rather radical change. All right, now, since 1995, Dr. Maloff has been the editor-in-chief and publisher of bi-monthly Infinite Energy magazine, Cold Fusion, and New Energy Technology, based in Concord, New Hampshire, with a research lab and publishing facility in Bow, New Hampshire. He has, now listen carefully, a Master of Science degree, a Bachelor of Science degree in Aeronautical and Astronautical Engineering from the Massachusetts Institute of Technology. And he has a science doctorate in Environmental Health Sciences, that would be Air Pollution Control Engineering from Harvard. Wow. With broad experience in high technology engineering at companies including Hughes Research Labs, TASC, the Analytical Science Corporation, and MIT Lincoln Laboratory. He has also had extensive hands-on experience in lab settings, most recently in cold fusion. In 91, he worked as a consultant to U.S. corporations doing and planning R&D in cold fusion. He is the author of three science books for the general public, including the Pulitzer-nominated book on cold fusion, entitled Fire from Ice, Searching for the Truth Behind the Cold Fusion Furor. And oh, a furor it has been, eh? He's taught science journalism at MIT and at Boston University. He was chief science writer at the MIT News Office when cold fusion erupted. Good word. Prior to that, he was a top science writer and broadcaster with the Voice of America in Washington, D.C. Also wrote science and technology articles for magazines and newspapers, including MIT, Technology Review, and the Washington Post. That's a lot of qualification. Doctor, welcome to the program.
3: Delighted to be on, Art. Thank you for having me.
2: It is indeed. I know about 20 after 2 in the morning back there.
3: Oh, yes, indeed. Dark in Concord, New Hampshire.
2: But this is a very, very timely interview in that finally tomorrow morning, a national network is going to show the nation something that has over unity gain. Is that correct?
3: Yes, they will profile, as you said, the technology of a company that is one of the companies working in cold fusion, clean energy technologies. They have a prototype water heating unit and can't quite buy it at Kmart yet, but there will be on national television. And by the way, they have, to be absolutely clear about this and accurate, back in February 7th, 1996, on both Good Morning America and Nightline, mm-hmm. they also profiled the same company with their earlier technology. They also did Pons and Fleischmann. But here we have a more advanced stage of development that, as long as schedules go according to plan, should appear on Good Morning America this June 11th.
2: Mm-hmm. This is not the Patterson technology, is it?
3: Yes, it is, actually. But
2: is.
3: To be accurate, I don't know the latest configuration of their water heating unit. The Patterson configuration to which you refer is a patented process. It must be called cold fusion, even though that is not referred to in the patent. That part of the patent office was rather generous to allow that patent through because all the other patents, including the Pons and Fleischmann patent, are being outrageously blocked by rather arrogant officials who don't believe in data at the patent office.
2: All right,
3: Patterson,
2: well,
3: Patterson has these coated beads with metal that, much like the Pons and Fleischmann.
2: All right, let me read you what I've got here from the media alert release. It says, the working prototype water heater by Clean Energy Technologies, Inc., will be profiled. According to company sources, the device, which does not use Dr. Patterson's patented coated bead technology, but instead a new method developed by the company, has been producing continuously several hundred watts excess energy since last February.
3: Yes. That is that is accurate. According to my conversations with the head of Clean Energy Technologies, or CETI, as it's said, they've got a twist to this. I'm not sure exactly what it is, but my understanding it is it has something to do with instead of just a static cell, it is something where water flows through and gets heat from this unusual cold fusion process, whatever the cold fusion process may be. But this process, this newer technology that they are bringing out, flows through piping and maintains a very, very extraordinary heating of water to the extent that it was stated as hundreds of watts. There's no particular reason in my mind to think that it couldn't be scaled to almost any level.
2: All right. Well, what I was trying to be clear on here Dr. Patterson's technology, the patented coated bead technology, apparently is not used. Mm-hmm. So what is it then? A sort of a modification of Dr. Patterson's patent, or does this still actually qualify under his patent? I'm confused.
3: My working assumption, not having seen the device myself, we'll wait to see it on ABC, is that it uses particulates of some kind, that is, the small particles, could be a variant of that bead, but nonetheless not in a static mode. In other words, not held together in a tight, small place, like a few cubic centimeters, such as the Patterson cell normally has, but perhaps these beads or some other particulate flowing through in an unusual manner in piping and still producing this continuous supply of heat. Hmm. That is my my latest understanding. But, you know, I must say, Patterson cell is by no means the only cold fusion cell that is working on this planet today. I mean, there are numerous cold fusion, in quote, processes, which are producing heat regularly, in some instances not so regularly.
2: All right, let's back up a little bit, and let me ask you, first of all, what is cold fusion? Assume that you're talking to somebody, you know, who has heard the phrase cold fusion, but has no idea what the hell it is. What is it?
3: Well, let's go back to the first episode.
2: Pons.
3: Of course, everyone knows that Pons, not everybody, but most people recall, if they're old enough, that on March 23rd, 1989, there was an amazing announcement coming out of the state of Utah in Salt Lake City. Pons and Fleischmann, very respected chemists at the time, and still in our view, of course, made an announcement, which was widely carried on the news media, that they were getting more heat energy out of a cell of water, it was called heavy water at the time, part of all water, than the electricity put in. They were using heavy water, which, as I say, is part of all water. One out of every 6,500 atoms of ordinary hydrogen in water is a heavy form, and so that's called heavy water when you get it all together. Okay. It's real cheap, and it's, of course, very, very abundant on the planet. And it's not radioactive. They said, look, we have a little cell with heavy water and a salt that allows electricity to go through, and there's a palladium, a metal electrode, and there's another electrode called a platinum electrode. We pass the current through. We get heat out. We look at this heat that's coming out. We measure it very carefully, and we get so much energy coming out of this cell that it cannot possibly be an ordinary chemical reaction. It must be nuclear, they said.
2: How is one able to measure the fact you measure units of heat energy versus the amount of current that you're passing through the device?
3: Right. Watts of electrical power in is a power measurement versus, let's say, watts or BTUs or any heat unit you want coming out. Now, they were getting elevations in that over unity. In other words, more out in terms of heat units than electric units going in.
2: Okay.
3: And that is not an ordinary chemical reaction. You know, lighting a match from a matchbook will, in effect, do that too, you realize. You just put a little bit of energy in, and you trigger a reaction that produces a lot more energy out. Except in a chemical reaction, like a match or a candle or a log, it's self-limited. You know, it just produces a certain amount of energy, and then it goes out.
2: Then goes out, right.
3: Well, in the case of a cold fusion cell, it doesn't go out. It goes for weeks or months, and in some cases, the better part of a year, okay, without stopping. And the question was, even to Pons and Fleischmann then, what is causing this heat? Now, of course, the establishment didn't even accept the fact, nor should they have on day one, that there was more heat coming out by far than electricity going in.
2: All right. I'm old enough to remember the announcement. And what I remember following it was a whole group of institutions across the country trying to replicate, which is science, the experiment they did with very mixed results. Some institutions came back and said, yes, we've done it. Others have said, it's failed. It doesn't work. And there was a great controversy that ensued.
3: Yes, indeed. That is exactly what happened. There was a tremendous controversy because of the claim that nuclear reactions, potentially nuclear reactions, occurring on a tabletop was a very shocking claim to be making.
2: Sure.
3: If they had not been, by the way, the world-class chemists that they were, Dr. Fleischmann was a fellow of the Royal Society, Stanley Pons was head of the University of Utah chemistry department, they wouldn't have even been listened to. I mean, it would be the usual crank business,
2: sure,
3: unsupported by evidence, and that would be the end of it. Now, fortunately, they triggered a worldwide frenzy of activity, indeed, to replicate them.
2: They
3: and
2: sure
3: in fact,
2: did.
3: Many did. Many people rather quickly did replicate their claims.
2: All right. Doctor, hold it right there, and we'll come back and have more time to get into this in great deal detail. So if you really want to understand what's going on with cold fusion, keep it right where it is. I'm Art Bell, and this is CBC. Now, here again, Art Bell. Once again, here I am. It is a completely non-trivial topic. We are talking about our future. If you look at the pall of air hanging over our cities right now, no matter whether you're right, left, or whatever you are politically, you cannot be happy. That pall of air is coming from the use, or some might suggest misuse, of fossil fuels. If we don't do something about it, it's going to do something about us. And so we're talking about energy, an alternative form of energy, the real thing. If you want to really know what's going on, you won't budge from where you are right now. Now, back to Dr. Eugene Maloff. And I hope am I getting your name correct? Is it Maloff?
3: Yes, that's a good, that's close. Most, Maloff, you're right on target, Art.
2: All right. Good. Now, Pons and Fleischmann. Here we had the demonstration and the great controversy, some universities able to replicate, other universities saying they were unable to replicate.
3: Yes.
2: Where do we go from there?
3: Well, again, this was the spring of 1989. It seems like a century ago to us in the cold fusion war, but there it was. March 23rd, 1989 was the beginning of the worldwide race to discover whether or not Pons and Fleischmann were correct or not.
2: Yes.
3: They could have been mistaken because there was a lot of backroom infighting and complex political maneuvering that led to that press conference. They themselves did not want the press conference, by the way. They wanted to wait another 18 months. But due to controversies with another group in the state of Utah, the announcement occurred, for better or worse.
2: Was it a race?
3: Yes, it was a race for many people to get into it and find out who could be first, to either find out that they were having the correct observation in science, or whether they had made a terrible mistake and should be regarded as somehow fools. In any event, the establishment rather quickly, in weeks, came to its own private conclusion. They maintained a public veneer of respect for Pons and Fleischman for a while, a little grace period.
2: Mm-hmm.
3: They said, well, look, let's check this out. And then major institutions such as MIT and Caltech and Harwell Laboratory in England were coming to the conclusion rapidly that Pons and Fleischman had made a terrible mistake. And they wanted to prove to the world that Pons and Fleischman should be gotten rid of. And, of course, there was this media flurry, a very large media flurry. The cold fusion story made the cover of Time, Newsweek, and Business Week on May 8, 1989.
2: Mm-hmm.
3: Now, the interesting thing is this. Many groups did get excess energy, some with difficulty, and even without guidance, people knowing something about electrochemical systems were able to see the effect. It was weak at that time. It wasn't a major effect. It wasn't as extraordinary as it is today with some of the newer cold fusion systems, but it was there.
2: Were Pons and Fleischman at that time giving assistance to those universities trying to replicate the experiment?
3: They were giving some assistance. The lawyers that were responsible for guiding the way the announcement came out at the University of Utah did to some extent tie their hands. A lot of this was tied up in patent issues and so forth. The university wanted to take some advantage of this, as well should have. Excuse me. If, as a Fleischman today would say, they did not take care to protect the rights of the University of Utah, they would subsequently have been considered derelict in duty.
2: Mm-hmm.
3: But they did, in fact, give some assistance. And in point of fact, even in those cases where not much assistance was given, the effect was replicated. Now, the high-profile places, such as MIT, Caltech, Harwell Laboratories, and a number of other places that did rather quick work, claimed not to have gotten the effect. Now, today, this is of only historic importance because those high-profile places, their results were very much used by the U.S. Department of Energy panel that was set up to investigate this as a certification that this was a terrible mistake.
2: All right, Doctor, in your best estimation, why did these high-profile universities, why were they unable to replicate the experiment?
3: Let's take the three prominent examples that have been used by that were used then by the Department of Energy and still used in the mythology against cold fusion as to what was going on. Now, in the case of Caltech, they published, the Nate Lewis team published in Nature magazine extensive reports on their heat measuring experiment.
2: Yes.
3: It turns out that they published interesting data, very interesting data, except they analyzed it improperly. You know, in fact, if you look at it, high school algebra and common sense, when you get down to the nitty-gritty of the complexities, indicate that it's fundamentally improperly analyzed. At worst, it's an ambiguous result. At best, there was some evidence of excess heat. Certainly, under no circumstances, is that work to be regarded as a definitive negative. This is all historical.
2: All right, well, and I want to hear the history. Would you characterize that report as a benign mistake or otherwise?
3: I don't consider it a benign mistake. Not when the subsequently to the publication of the Caltech result, several excellent electrochemists and chemists and engineers sent scientific correspondence to Nature magazine asking the ordinary question, look, we see some fundamental simple errors in algebra and other things in this report. We want to publish our letters that show the error that they have so that the record can be corrected. And Nature magazine, which was on the warpath against cold fusion at the time.
2: Why?
3: Well, there was a brouhaha. There was kind of a pack mentality, as so often occurs when a heretical new discovery is launched upon the world.
2: Boy, I'll tell you, I have never in my life, scientists are some of the worst feuding bunch of professionals I've ever seen in my whole life.
3: They are. The problem with scientists, I must say, I consider myself more of an engineer, but a true scientist in spirit, certainly, they have a card that says, I am objective, but this is not true at all. We know that scientists act according to their emotions, according to their funding sources, according to their worldview of how the universe works. That's what was happening. And, of course, at MIT, where I was, and I had a better insight there, even more outrageous things happened, things that I did not even realize were happening until more than a year went by after the announcement. I was the chief science writer at the news office at MIT, responsible for reporting research from MIT, reporting the pro and cons that were going on about cold fusion at MIT. Now, their work was reported as negative. And in fact, it is not negative. To my great dismay, later in my investigation of what was happening, and I was skeptical of cold fusion myself in the beginning.
2: Right.
3: Certainly, no. A year after, I was beginning to believe that it was almost certainly true. 2 years after the announcement, I said the evidence was overwhelming,
2: mm-hmm.
3: and now it's 100% certain. But what I saw in the MIT data was outright fudging. Now, this data was supposedly a fair experiment whereby a heavy water cell, that is a Pons-Fleischmann-type cell, was compared to one that had ordinary water in it. And by the way, this is with their palladium electrodes. So there's no confusion. The same thing that Pons and Fleischmann were doing.
2: Right.
3: They ran 80 hours of results. And they had already made various planted news stories in the media against Pons and Fleischmann, and they used the word fraud. That began to enter the picture from some of the MIT researchers.
2: The allegation you're making right now is every bit as serious.
3: It's very serious, because in the summer of 1989, after they had already pretty much gotten rid of Pons and Fleischmann in an outrageous flurry.
2: I remember that.
3: Pons and Fleischmann.
2: Oh, I remember.
3: Nature went against them. Nature magazine, Science went against them. The New York Times went against them. The Department of Energy, of course, was completely in attack mode at that point. And it was almost irretrievable at that point. But MIT hadn't even analyzed its data. But lo and behold, I have documents that show on July 10th, 1989, as they were preparing the data for publication on the heat measuring experiment, lo and behold, the Pons and Fleischmann type part of the experiment that MIT was doing showed a positive result. It showed excess heat. The ordinary water control experiment showed no excess heat.
2: Mm-hmm.
3: But 3 days later, this draft report was significantly modified, and voila, the heat had disappeared. It was suppressed. It was fudged. Subsequent to that, an excellent MIT graduate, Dr. Mitchell Swartz, now of Jet Energy Technology, another cold fusion company in the Massachusetts area, examined it in greater detail and found that the shifting and the fudging was even more egregious than I thought. Basically, they had suppressed evidence. Now, this did not prove cold fusion. This did not prove it. You could not prove cold fusion by one experiment. But if you had the results that they had, they absolutely had these results in the summer of 1989. Of course, they had collected it in the spring of 1989. You would have been duty-bound to the world to show this evidence.
2: Of course.
3: Say, look, there it is. Bare minimum, they would have had to do the experiment over again to either get rid of that, to say, well, it was a little mistake on our part, or that there really was something there. But instead, defending their position as a $30 million a year recipient of funds from the federal government to do hot fusion, that is to mimic the stars with thermonuclear reactions inside a high magnetic field.
2: Right.
3: They wanted to preserve the status quo, and they did just that.
2: Oh, my God. You're telling me that to preserve, it always comes down to money, doesn't it? To preserve their funding, for a continuation into a look at hot fusion,
3: mm-hmm.
2: which is a very
3: expensive area.
2: Expensive, hard process.
3: Mm-hmm.
2: They looked at this simple process, and your word, fudged the results.
3: Yep.
2: To murder cold fusion in its cradle.
3: Yes, and it's even worse than that, actually, because prior to that, prior to the disaster of fudging data in the summer of 89, and by the way, publishing it in a journal that was edited by a man who was working under one of the hot fusion laboratory people, that is, under the director of the hot fusion laboratory at MIT, talk about peer review, you know, having a sort of pressure put on. There would be no question that this data was going to be published and certified as some sort of peer-reviewed piece of work. You know, it was just incredible. But what they did in the spring of 89 was to tell one of the major newspapers in Boston that they had found evidence of fraudulent activity on the part of Pons and Fleischmann. And this is what happened. I well remember the day. I was called at midnight by the director of the Plasma Fusion Center, the Hot Fusion Lab at MIT.
2: Yes.
3: And he said, look, CBS News is telling me that the Boston Herald is going to have this story that says I said that Pons and Fleischmann were possibly guilty of fraud and schlock science, scientific schlock. And, of course, at the time, being green and not knowing what was really going on, I respected this professor. I thought that he was probably correct, and the Boston Herald was misinterpreting what he had said.
2: Mm-hmm.
3: He wanted me to issue a retraction over the AP, UPI, and so forth, which I did, of course, not knowing any better at the time. I assumed he was correct and was not deceiving me. It turned out that he was not correct. It turns out that the very words he used against Pons and Fleischmann to plant a story against them and set the F word in motion, the fraud word, became very popular then.
2: Okay.
3: You know, this report of his behavior was wrong, and he almost got a reporter fired. If that reporter had not had an audio tape of his interview with the director of the Plasma Fusion Center at MIT, that reporter would have been fired on the spot. That was the opening shot, I would say, of the war against Pons and Fleischmann.
2: All right, so that war, you think, began not because of some deep, dark oil company conspiracy.
3: Not at all.
2: But rather a war over funding
3: mm-hmm.
2: for alternative energy, hot fusion versus cold fusion. Is
3: absolutely.
2: That...
3: The hot fusion program got then from the federal government over $350 million, this is magnetic hot fusion, not to say there isn't other hot fusion, which is the laser inertial hot fusion, which now they want more and more billions of dollars for that, but that's a weapons-related project that can't honestly be sold as energy.
2: Well, it'll probably get the money.
3: It will. But back then, the hot fusion people at MIT and Princeton and elsewhere were deathly afraid that the federal government was going to shift just a little bit of that money, maybe $25 million was being talked about in Congress,
2: toward
3: to investigate coal fusion. And they didn't want that to happen. They were terrified that their fiefdom, which they've been working on for decades, would collapse. You have to understand, Art.
2: But, I mean, we're talking about scientists who are supposed to be dedicated to the truth and finding out what's real and what's not,
3: mm-hmm.
2: what's possible, what's not, what can be replicated and what cannot. And
3: mm-hmm.
2: you use the word fudge. There's lots of other words I could think of
3: yes.
2: that would be more appropriate.
3: I would characterize it, and I will characterize it, as utter fraud. And in fact, the fraud magnifies itself as every year goes by for the following reason. In the beginning, they thought, well, we can get away with this, or a lower echelon person perhaps thought, look, my boss doesn't want to see these results looking positive, so I'll make them look the way we all know they are, namely, there can't possibly be anything here, so let's just wash it away. You have to understand, these people did not believe they had a positive result. They believed that they just had a result that looked sort of positive, but it didn't matter anyway, so why not fudge it, okay? That's what they thought.
2: Why not fudge it? Why not fudge it, doctor?
3: You
2: heard me at the bottom of the hour. We've
3: yeah.
2: got palls of dirty air hanging
3: right.
2: above our cities.
3: Right.
2: We're burning fossil fuels that have a limit. It's not a infinite resource. It's a finite resource.
3: Exactly.
2: We're coming to crunch time pretty soon. The environment is beginning to revolt. The weather is beginning to worsen. I have a distinct feeling it's because of what we're doing. And so what you're saying is very non-trivial. You're saying these people, for the sake of grant money, squashed something that could have done something about all of this.
3: Absolutely. And it was worse than that. You know, the federal panel that was set up under Dr. John Huizenga, Professor Huizenga from the University of Rochester, that panel was set forth because there was a big furor about coal fusion. And the president, Bush at the time, wanted to know whether it was real or not. So he told his energy secretary, Admiral Watkins, let's have a panel. And they got a panel of so-called experts, 22 people, one of whom, by the way, was from MIT. His name was Dr. Mark Wrighton, no longer at MIT, but he became the provost eventually. He was then the head of the chemistry department. Other negative people who are on record now as having known in advance that the whole business was nonsense. So this was the so-called jury they came up with. Let me tell you about the jury. Huizenga told the people who asked him to be the chairman of the panel, the co-chairman of the panel, don't even have a panel. This subject is such absurdity, it's so nonsensical, that it's going to go away in several weeks. Well, it didn't go away in several weeks, so he did his patriotic, quote, work of becoming a member of the panel and acting according to what they probably expected he would do, namely whitewash it and throw the whole thing in the trash can. The other guy was named Dr. William Happer from Princeton University. He was then the senior research man at the Department of Energy. He said, just by looking at Pons and Fleischmann on television, you could tell they were incompetent boobs. That's on the record.
2: Oh, my God.
3: And they use these people as judges.
2: All right. Doctor, relax for a few moments. We've got quite a bit to do, and we'll get back to this in a big way. You know, if what you're hearing is true, it's about enough to reduce a strong person to tears. Is that what our country is all about these days? I hope not, and I am afraid so. From the high desert, this is CDC.
4: Defense attorneys for convicted Oklahoma City bomber Timothy McVeigh plan to wrap up their case Wednesday, but before they do, McVeigh's father Bill will take the stand to plead for his son's life. Tuesday, the defense admitted to the jury what the prosecution has been claiming all along, that McVeigh blew up the federal building out of rage over the government siege on the Branch Davidians. Richard Burr is McVeigh's lead defense attorney during the penalty phase of the trial.
5: Waco is an event that happened that many people felt impassioned about. One of them was Tim McVeigh, and the government has brought that into this case.
4: This is USA News.
0: This is the CBC Radio Network.
2: Good morning from the high desert. I'm Art Bell, and I do have a guest. He is Dr. Eugene Maloff, and we will we'll kind of update you on where we're going. It involves cold fusion and some allegations that are extremely damning regarding the history of cold fusion and some of the biggest institutions in our country. Ones, by the way, that Dr. Maloff has been part of. So this is serious stuff. Later on this morning on ABC's Good Morning America, so we're scooping them on this little bit, there's going to be a demonstration of an over-unity device, a water heater, using cold fusion. So we're sort of going back over the history of cold fusion with Dr. Maloff, and we will do that, continue doing that, and update you and tell you a little bit about the good doctor in a moment. However, before we do that, there's something that I want to clear up. Or at least I hope it clears it up. There's nothing like tape, you know, recordings, which we do since we're a radio program, to clear things up and put them in the proper perspective. You're all familiar, I presume, with Joyce Riley. Joyce Riley is a nurse who's been a champion of the rights of Gulf War vets who are still coming back sick, their families, their friends. The American public, generally in danger from whatever in the hell it was, released during the Gulf War, whether it was our side, their side, whatever it is, there seems to be little argument anymore, or maybe there is, like cold fusion, about whether this Gulf War syndrome is real or not. Joyce Riley has documented a very great deal of information suggesting that it's very, very real. Well, on the I had her on the program. I don't know. I think it was, what, about, what was it, folks, last week? And she did a wonderful job. However, during the course of the interview, there was a reference to Michael Reagan. And the reference was that the Reagan Show had contacted her, that she had actually met Mike Reagan at some sort of National Association of Talk Show Hosts convention or something. And she had talked to him and given him information on the Gulf War syndrome. And he said, please supply me with documentation, and we're going to do a show. And this is my recollection of it, and we'll get the exact words in a moment. Well, she supplied the documentation to Mike Reagan, sent it to him, and she then spoke with one of his producers, who said, yes, we want to get you on the air. This is my recollection of the conversation, the way it went. And he said, oh, just one more thing. How far back does this go, the cover-up, meaning the cover-up? And Joyce said back to 1982, at which point she was told, she says, by the producer of that program, well, then we can't have you on. Obviously, it went back to the Reagan administration. Well, I found that extremely distressing and shocking. And I don't attack other talk show hosts. If the facts attack them, that is their problem, not mine. I have no axe to grind whatsoever against Michael Reagan. We do very different kinds of programs. So earlier today, I got a call and I said, you know, well, I didn't say, it was said to me that, you know, all week long, Michael Reagan has been trashing you. I said, really? No kidding. And so I thought then it would be rather important for the audience, particularly at this earlier hour, to know exactly what was said on the program that apparently has brought this trashing of me by Michael Reagan. So what I'm going to do right now is have the network replay that particular segment, and you can hear it for yourself. So, network, roll the tape, please, now. And I want her now to tell you exactly what occurred between her and Michael Reagan. Michael Reagan contacted you, Joyce?
6: I was with him at the National Association of Radio Talk Show Hosts Convention in Houston. I was there, present there.
2: Right.
6: I handed him a news release that said biological weapons used in the Persian Gulf. The
2: right.
6: disease is communicable.
2: Right.
6: I handed that to him when we were having our picture taken, and I simply said, our troops are not just sick, they're dying, Michael, and I need to get this word out. I need America to know about this.
2: Uh-huh.
6: And he said, that's horrendous. You mean it's a communicable disease? And I said, yes. You mean these men are really sick? This is really that bad? I said, yes, it is.
2: Mm-hmm.
6: And he said, well, I want to have this on my show. I said, certainly, no problem. He said, will you be on my show? And I said, yes. So his producer called me the next day or 2 days later and asked me to fax the hard copies of the documents supporting what I said.
2: In other words, Michael Reagan wanted proof what you were saying really was true before he was going to put you on the air.
6: That's correct.
2: Okay, so you faxed documents?
6: That's correct. I faxed about 30 pages to him, to which they were very comfortable with the information. And his producer called me back to schedule a time and asked me, I just have one question for you. How far back does this trading with Saddam Hussein go?
2: Yes.
6: And the sharing of biological weapons? And
2: yes.
6: I said, 1982. And she said, well, I guess you know that we can't have you on the show since it goes into the Reagan administration. And I was shocked, and I said, but the issue is so much more important than who was in power at the time. The issue is we've got sick Gulf War veterans. Well, subsequent to that time, of course, I have not been invited on the show. However, he did recently have on a man named Michael Fumento. Michael Cimento has written an article for Reason Magazine and the American Spectator called Gulf Lore Syndrome, saying that the disease is not real, this is all hysteria, and that this is a big joke by the media played on the Gulf War veterans.
7: Oh, my God.
6: That these men are not sick, and if they would just get a life and a psychiatrist, they would understand that they have a mental problem, not an illness.
7: And Michael Reagan had that person on?
6: Yes, he did.
7: And Michael Reagan told, Michael Reagan's producer told you they would not have you on the moment they discovered it went back to the Reagan administration days?
6: Absolutely correct. That's correct. Now, the interesting thing is, and I quote a book called The Killing Wind, since the Reagan administration took office in 1980, budgets for both biological and chemical weapons skyrocketed. Now, understand, they were illegal at that time in 1969, so that in 1980, we shouldn't have been doing this. Our budget in 1969 for biological and chemical weapons was $19.4 million. When Reagan was in power in 1987, our defense warfare budget was $71.2 million. That was for a so-called defensive program. So I think the issue is that we did the majority of our buildup and trading with all of these unstable third world countries during that time.

0: trash Michael Reagan. If this incident is as related, the incident trashed Michael Reagan, as far as I'm concerned. The incident itself, I don't go out of my way to trash anybody. I'm too busy. I've got too much to do. As a matter of fact, we've got to get back to it right now. Now, the latest was Joyce Riley called and said she's been invited now, suddenly, onto the Michael Reagan show later today, probably in the second hour, I'm not sure, but on the Michael Reagan show, you will hear Joyce Riley later today for a generous, I am told, 15 minutes. I don't know what the nature of the interview is going to be. I have no idea, but prior to it, I really thought the American people had a right to know what actually was said. And what you heard just now, is what actually was said. That is a unedited version of the actual occurrence on this program. So there you are. For whatever it's worth, I did not trash Michael Reagan. If he wishes to be trashing me, go right ahead, Michael. But I certainly did not trash you. If anything, my friend, you trashed yourself. Enough said. We have business to do here. What we're in the middle of right now is very profound. As you all know, and I've said it a number of times now, look at any of our major cities. You will see a pall of dirty air hanging over them. This is not the only effect of burning fossil fuels, which have a which are, of course, a finite item. We're going to run out of them. We need energy. Dr. Meloff has made some incredible allegations regarding the early work of Pons and Flaschmann and some of the institutions that tried peer reviewing that work. He has said quite plainly that these institutions, and I'm quoting, fudged the results in order to squash cold fusion, in order to get, and I hope I'm getting this right, in order to maintain the level of grant money that was being given to the government for hot fusion. This is completely unacceptable. So that you know who you're hearing, let me again tell you, Dr. Meloff has been editor-in-chief and publisher of the bi-monthly Infinite Energy magazine, Cold Fusion and New Energy Technology, based in Concord, New Hampshire, with a research lab and publishing facilities in Bow, New Hampshire. He has a Master of Science degree, a Bachelor of Science degree in aeronautical and astronautical, that's correct, engineering from the Massachusetts Institute of Technology, MIT, and a science doctorate in environmental health sciences, air pollution control engineering from Harvard University, with broad experience in high technology engineering at companies including Hughes Research Labs, TASC, the Analytic Science Corporation, and MIT Lincoln Laboratory. He's also had extensive hands-on experience in laboratory settings, more recently in cold fusion. Since 1991, he has worked as a consultant to U.S. corporations doing and planning R&D in cold fusion. He is the author of three science books to the general public, including the Pulitzer-nominated book on cold fusion, Fire from Ice, Searching for the Truth Beyond the Cold Fusion Furor. He has taught science journalism at MIT and Boston University. He was chief science writer at the MIT News Office when cold fusion erupted. Prior to that, he was a top science writer and broadcaster with the Voice of America in Washington, D.C., and also wrote science and technology articles for magazines and newspapers, including MIT Technology Review and The Washington Post. And I apologize, Doctor, for stealing the time away from you. I had to get that on the air.
1: Oh, it's quite all right, actually. Looking at another controversy puts human behavior again in perspective.
0: It does.
1: There are a lot of similarities between, I'm not going to get into the details, of course, about that controversy that you just aired, but if the facts are as presented, as I presume they are, it shows how sometimes, or very often actually, human beings do not act in the most ethical manner.

0: And it is when embarrassing issues or, let's say, conflicts of interest occur. In the case of Cold Fusion, let me spell out what the conflicts of interest were back in 1989. And I want to also tell your listeners that the activities of MIT, Caltech, and other people who claimed negative results, high-profile places that claimed negative results back then, they are of historical importance only. They do not reflect on whether or not there is a reality to cold fusion today, because the experiments that are now published over and over again, the work in Japan, the work in China, Italy, France, Russia, etc., provides overwhelming proof that we are dealing with a new scientific and commercial, emerging commercial reality.
1: All right,
0: however, it set the course in a very negative way back in the spring of 1989.
1: All right, but later on this morning, on Good Morning America, there will be a demonstration of proper to say cold fusion? That is,
0: I will say that, yes, the word cold fusion, we have to say this, it's only used because that's the name that originated back then, that there might be a nuclear-type reaction akin to, let's say, the hot fusion reaction which occurs in stars.
1: All right, this will be a water heater, practical, this is what I've been asking for, some sort of practical device that actually demonstrates the process works. So they're going to bring a water heater out that has been operating now for how long?
0: Months, since February. You have to understand, by the way, this is a rather significant event in that it represents one company of many cold fusion companies now, dozens or hundreds, but a handful of companies within the United States that are perfecting this technology and have reached levels of hundreds to even, in some cases, thousands of watts. Experimentally, not always with consistency, but here's an instance which apparently, I'm saying apparently since I have not personally tested this device, I look forward to doing it, has hundreds of watts capability, definitely verging on the kind of technology that for many years now, since we knew cold fusion was real, we predicted would occur.
1: Is it economically viable?
0: Absolutely is going to be economically viable. This energy source is immensely powerful. First of all, the fuel cost is essentially zero.
1: Zero?
0: Zero. And what do I mean by zero?
1: Yes, what do you mean?
0: What I mean is this. The capital cost of the equipment, of course, will be something. When cold fusion technology is finally on the market, as it will be, okay, we will have installations that cost no more than when the mass production takes over than your ordinary oil burner or gas burner or whatever else you're using today. But there will be no deliveries of oil. There will be no deliveries of natural gas, no meter for electricity. There might be some periodic incidental changes of materials. And we do not believe, by the way, that the materials required for advanced cold fusion technology will use precious metals such as palladium necessarily. It might be involved, but unlikely to be limiting the process. It will be simply the changing of certain filters, incidental matters of this sort, normal upkeep. But the fuel cost will be zero. I cannot emphasize that enough. Water is essentially free.
1: Right?
0: That's what we're talking about. Now, the implications of that were clear on day one. In fact, all the news media back in the spring of 1989 asserted that fact. It was clear that if Pons and Fleischmann were correct, which was the only issue at hand, not politics, not how well they announced their claims or whether it was a news conference or not a news conference, only issue at hand on the table in 1989 should have been, do they have a valid claim? Now, the shocking news is this. Numerous people began in the spring of 1989 to report positive data. And this was all filtering in and inundating the Department of Energy panel that was so-called investigating this. Instead, what the Department of Energy did with that data was to trash it utterly. What they did was a kangaroo court with biased witnesses.
1: And what was that date, by the way, 89?
0: 89. The report issued almost immediately. The summer of 89, they had their conclusion. They finalized the report in the fall of 89.
1: Doctor, hold on. We're at the bottom of the hour. We'll be right back. Dr. Maloff is my guest. I'm Art Bell. This is CBC.
2: Now, here again, Art Bell.
3: Anybody could be that guy.
1: Good morning, everybody. Music is good. It soothes, you know, when you're simmering, it soothes. You know, I could accept the fact that perhaps the oil companies with all their power, the energy companies, the utility companies would want to suppress something like cold fusion. But to imagine cold fusion was, in essence, back then anyway, killed because of jealousy over grant money is almost too much to bear. And that is exactly the story that we've been hearing from Dr. Maloff. And we're going to get back to him right now. Doctor, I've got a fax here that asks, at some point, could you please discuss this form of energy production as it relates to the second law of thermodynamics? In other words, entropy, you cannot break even, as in decay. And then he goes on to say, believing exactly what you're saying, I wonder how many people out there actually realize what all this means on many levels. It is indeed astounding news.
0: Yes, but let me try to address that question. Very appropriate and interesting question. Actually, the first law of thermodynamics, the energy conservation law, is the one that is in reality much more important on this issue.
1: All right.
0: Cold fusion. When you have any device that appears to give more energy out than you're putting in,
1: mm-hmm.
0: you begin to wonder, well, am I making a mistake of some sort
1: of
0: in my calculations or my analysis of the system? Now, let me point out, there are systems today that if you did not understand how they worked, you would say that the conservation of energy was being violated. I'll give you a very simple example. All nuclear power plants today. If you did not know that a nuclear power plant had a nuclear reaction going on in the metal rods of uranium and so forth, you would see water going in one side of the nuclear plant at one temperature, cold, and coming out hot on the other side and seeing its steam generating and generating electricity.
1: Right.
0: And you'd say, my God, this plant is violating the first law of thermodynamics, conservation of energy.
1: Sure.
0: Well, of course, we don't say that because we understand that a nuclear reactor, fission nuclear reactor, such
1: right.
0: as we all are familiar with, it works by known principles. But if you did not know that, if you brought that back to the 19th century...
1: It would be magic.
0: It would be magic. And you would, and the people in the 19th century would say of this wonder, they would say, where is the coal? Where is the oil? Where is the wood? Where is the smoke coming out of the stack?
1: It and then they would probably strap the scientist who claimed
0: right.
1: to have invented it to a
0: right.
1: wood pole and burn him alive.
0: Right. Now, that's exactly what we're talking about with cold fusion. We're talking about a new type of energy that happens not to produce deadly radiation, thankfully, that happens to produce stupendous energy density. The energy density in these, that is the concentration of energy in some of these cold fusion cells, experimental and otherwise, is quite large. It is thousands of watts per cubic centimeter. That is, something about the size of your thumb would contain energy of thousands of watts of power. Now, that is big. This is a very concentrated form. It is not producing deadly radiation. The big mystery about cold fusion has been, since 91, when we almost any serious person looking at the data would have to say that it was either certainly true or was building strongly in that direction. Now it's 100% certain because we have not only extremely good technical papers on it showing the evidence clearly by extremely good organizations, but we have the beginnings of commercial products.
1: All right, most people, I think, have a basic understanding
0: mm-hmm.
1: of a nuclear reactor and the fusion mm-hmm. process.
0: The fission process.
1: How do we delineate and explain the difference between that and what apparently is going on with cold fusion?
0: All right, let's give a tiny, as non-technical as we can,
1: thank
0: tutorial.
1: You. Yes.
0: Fission nuclear power began with in most people's minds, the atomic bomb that was dropped on Hiroshima and Nagasaki.
1: Sure.
0: Okay, that is uranium or plutonium, obtained a particular isotope of uranium, U-235, which had to be separated and concentrated in the Manhattan Project, a great tour de force. That is power whereby a large, massive atom, such as uranium, is split. And nature provides this technique very simply. You just take a batch of uranium, make it pure enough and small enough, and smash it together with ordinary explosives, and you will get a chain reaction which splits many uranium atoms,
1: mm-hmm.
0: and then you get a bomb.
1: And releases the energy all at once.
0: And releases it all at once.
1: Mm-hmm.
0: When you do it in a fission reactor, such as the power plants that we have around the country today,
1: yes.
0: You do it slowly. Fission occurs slowly in a controlled manner, such that it doesn't explode. There's no possibility of exploding in a bomb-like state. There are some hazards involved, but nonetheless, in the U.S. at least, it's been fairly benign.
1: Right.
0: Okay? Now, there's another form of nuclear energy that people have known about. Not fission, not the splitting of heavy atoms, but the joining of light atoms. As in hydrogen. Now, that's what the sun is apparently doing. In the core of the sun, where it's 20 million degrees...
1: In ongoing hot fusion.
0: Ongoing hot fusion reaction caused readily by the fact that the sun is enormous. It has gravitational containment of the fusion reaction, and so it burns for billions of years. Not burns, literally, but fuses. Hydrogen becomes helium. Okay? Helium is a different type of element.
1: Right.
0: There's a change in elements.
1: Right.
0: That's fusion. Now,
1: okay.
0: Fusion is also used in hydrogen bombs, in thermonuclear bombs, the kind we have in our arsenal, the ones that are 1,000 times as powerful as the Hiroshima bomb.
1: The really big bangs.
0: The really ones that could, if they ever were released, one single bomb would take out a city easily. Okay?
1: Okay.
0: Now, that's hot fusion. And the other kind of hot fusion, of course, is what the government has supported for over 4 decades at universities, which is a tour de force to mimic the stars, to make a controlled fusion reaction.
1: And to try to contain it, I take it with
0: magnetic fields.
1: Magnetic fields.
0: Mm-hmm. And things of this sort. Now, let me just tell you, to show what I hope people will perceive as my integrity, I am a man of integrity, I always supported that. I always thought it was a good idea to put research money into that process, even if it were to cost a lot of money.
1: No, it makes sense.
0: If you have a potentially infinite supply of water,
1: certainly,
0: energy,
1: certainly.
0: It would be wonderful if we could get to the goal.
1: All right. Where are we now, presently, with the hot fusion technology? I've heard reports that they've achieved it for very tiny amounts of portions of a second or something mm-hmm. or another.
0: Yep.
1: Where are we?
0: We are nowhere, okay? There is no chance that this technology of hot fusion is ever going to produce a practical reactor. I say practical. I know my engineering judgment tells me, of course, if they were given enough money, decades from now, we might have a very large football field size or a very large complex reactor that indeed would be a central station producing electricity. Give them enough billions, they'll do it,
1: uh-huh.
0: right?
1: Yes.
0: But cold fusion, of course, if it's real, and if I believe there's no question that it's real, it's being commercialized at this point, is so much better, that is, it doesn't produce deadly radiation as hot fusion would if it worked.
1: May I ask a question
0: sure.
1: about hot fusion?
0: Yeah.
1: With fission, as you pointed out, there's not really a great danger of explosion.
0: Mm-hmm. Mm-hmm.
1: Of course, there could be the China syndrome, there could be
0: yeah.
1: meltdowns and so forth, but generally there is not the risk of a gigantic explosion. There certainly could be the poisoning of people if materials
0: Chernobyl,
1: were...
0: Right.
1: Chernobyl. With the hot fusion process, assuming that you could get a plant going,
0: mm-hmm.
1: would there be a danger that would exceed the fission
0: mm-hmm.
1: process?
0: No, a hot fusion plant, if the one were to be built, and I'm sure they will never be built at this point, would not be a danger of meltdown or explosion. There would be highly radioactive materials. That's something that the hot fusion people don't ordinarily advertise.
1: Suppose the magnetic containment failed. What would occur?
0: Nothing in particular. There would be the escape of the radioactive tritium fuel, which wouldn't be good, but it wouldn't be nearly as bad, in my opinion, from what I understand,
1: right.
0: as a fission plant problem.
1: All right, so hot fusion would be good if we could get it, but we don't have it, and there's
0: right.
1: no realistic
0: Well, you can't
1: opportunity
0: keep...
1: for us to right. have it in the near future. Therefore, we get to cold fusion now.
0: Yes.
1: They are going to bring out on Good Morning America, assuming they run the piece after we've done all this,
0: mm-hmm.
1: In the morning, they're going to bring out a water heater.
0: Mm-hmm.
1: This water heater has been operating for some time now,
0: right.
1: independent of what?
0: Well, they have had input power to it. You have to understand that. Ultimately, cold fusion devices will be self-contained. There will be no connection to the grid. The grid is going to wither. In my opinion, as an engineer, seeing the implications of this technology, there's no doubt at all that taken to its logical conclusion, which will begin to happen in the next several years, certainly the first decade of the next century, we're going to see, in my opinion, an explosion of this if it is a technology, if it is not suppressed by other means, which it could be.
1: All right. I want to know, how much electrical input does this water heater need to operate?
0: Okay. The one they have today,
1: yes.
0: since I do not have the technical specifications yet, I cannot say, but I can say what I have seen before of their technology.
1: All right.
0: Here's the way it works. They have had little tiny cells demonstrated at various symposia and cold fusion meetings and commercial exhibits, which have, let's say, 1 watt of input power and several tens of watts of output power running continuously. And any engineer with an electric meter measuring the input current and voltage, and measuring the temperature in and the temperature out, could easily determine that the output was about 30 or so times the input power.
1: All right. Now we get to matters of measurement. Art, would you please ask the doctor if this overunity is merely pointing out an error in units, i.e., perhaps a unit of electricity is not equal to a unit of heat?
0: That's a very interesting concept, but it is not. I'm glad to say that there's no mistake here. Okay, I'll give you another example. My colleague Jed Rothwell, at one of the meetings in which a clean energy technology cell was being run, one of the earlier versions,
1: yes.
0: they had 1.4 watts of electrical power going into the cell. And this was in a hotel suite.
1: Yes.
0: Out of the business end of the cell,
1: yes.
0: with a heat transfer piece of equipment, was coming something on the order of 1,300 watts. I was only going for several hours in that condition, and it was sufficient to make the hotel suite very uncomfortable. It was like a hairdryer from 1.4 watts. Now, 1.4 watts is on the order of a small nightlight,
1: yeah.
0: or less.
1: Yeah.
0: So you don't get a hairdryer heating effect, I'm sure most of your listeners would agree, from 1.4 watts.
1: I agree.
0: There's no mistake. Now, the issue has to do with power and energy. Now, the energy is the interesting thing. Power is just what you measure in one instant. Okay, it's 1,000 times the input power. And that's impressive. But, you know, a match can do that.
1: Instantaneously.
0: Instantaneously.
1: Yes.
0: But it won't go on indefinitely.
1: Right. And
0: now,
1: this is a continuing process. This
0: right.
1: cold fusion is a continuing process.
0: Right. Now, Motorola tested one of the Patterson cells. And I'm very impressed with the results. Because what they did is they got it up to temperature, 65 degrees centigrade, water going in, and there was some electric power going in, and there was 60 degrees centigrade, I'm sorry, going into the cell, and 75 degrees centigrade water coming out, with a little bit of electric power in, about was producing about 20 watts. However, they then turned off the input power when it came up to speed, and it went on then, this little tiny cell, with that same temperature difference, with no input power, zero input electricity, for days. I have the data, and we published it in Infinite Energy Magazine, showing that at least for 11 hours it was dead on straight.
1: So in other words, here you have a device that mm-hmm. once the input power is cut off,
0: mm-hmm.
1: You have an obvious, documented, continuing mm-hmm. process underway.
0: Exactly. And there can be no mistake when you have water flowing through a hot object, if it is a trivial effect, if it was just like a hot rock placed into a water stream, the water, as any of your listeners would know, should cool the hot rock, and that should be the end of it, and the process should stop, and there should be no temperature difference between input and output. But there is a temperature difference, and this effect has been seen over and over and over again in cold fusion. This is no joke. Now, furthermore, nuclear changes have been seen. Here's where we have the evidence of the process going on.
1: All right.
0: There's no doubt about that.
1: What occurs?
0: Well, a whole host of things occur. To ask what is cold fusion is about the same as asking what is chemistry at the beginning of chemistry.
1: Mm-hmm.
0: If you were to say what is chemistry in the beginning of, let's say, the 19th century, you know, it would be like asking for an encyclopedia. We are seeing art just the tip of an iceberg. In one instance, some excellent Japanese work and American work by the Navy people at the Naval Surface Weapons Center in California, China Lake, they have seen helium as a production. Professor Arata in Japan, who, by the way, was one of their original hot fusion people, now firmly in the cold fusion camp, he has seen in the recent excellent publications helium-4 produced, or that is the ordinary form of helium that you find in toy balloons,
1: sure.
0: And another form of helium called helium-3, which is extremely rare on Earth. So when you see it in an experiment, you know, my God, we're producing a new element from hydrogen.
1: So in other words, in the process of cold fusion,
0: mm-hmm.
1: they're finding helium-3.
0: And helium-4.
1: And helium-4.
0: But also in these Patterson cells and in other cells, such as Professor Dash in Oregon, and Dr. Mizuno in Japan, and a number of other people we could cite, they are seeing the changes in heavy metals. Now, in the case of the Patterson cell, where you have metal coating these plastic beads, what you get are changes in the thin metal, which have been looked at by Dr. Miley of Nuclear Engineering at the University of Illinois, and they find dramatic changes. They're quite akin, in a way, to fission, but one important difference. They are not radioactive.
1: Benign. They're
0: benign. So it is like the gift of the gods, I have to say that. It is like, what could be better than finding an omnipresent fuel that we don't have to fight over, namely water?
1: Actually, it does get better because it is my understanding, and you're going to have to explain this, that it is possible to take some of the high-level waste we have, which, by the way, they plan to store next to me out here, or in New Mexico.
0: Yes.
1: And in this cold fusion process, somehow cause it, and I'm not a scientist, so I don't know where
0: disappear.
1: I'm going to cause it to disappear, to decay.
0: To transmute quickly and cheaply. That is the other thing that the Good Morning America show should reveal, because we know they've done this and we know they filmed it. They take uranium and thorium, which are both radioactive. This is not high-level waste, by the way, that they use in these experiments, but it's just the principle in any event. It could be done for high-level waste. You take the uranium and thorium, you put it on Patterson beads, and you apply this very minor, very benign electricity,
1: yes.
0: And you get, within a period of hours, you get a reduction, a substantial reduction of the radioactivity.
1: Where is the energy going, Doctor?
0: Well, only God knows, or the theorists know. By the way, there are dozens of theories to try to explain this. But I am convinced that we must get back to the fundamentals of science, which is data is much more important than theory.
1: And grants. All right, Doctor, hold on. You've got plenty of time. Relax. We'll come back, and when we do, we'll go to the phones. Thank you. So in other words, here is a process, ladies and gentlemen, that will allow virtual free energy, and, by the way, as sort of a side benefit, will give us an opportunity to get rid of some of that awful, poisonous stuff that otherwise we're going to have to store for hundreds of thousands of years. Do you understand the implications of what you're hearing? This is CBC.
2: This is the CBC Radio Network.
1: It is. I'm Art Bell, and it is great to be here. My guest is Dr. Eugene Mallow, and if you would like to ask him a question, we're about to open the phone lines. Love to have you join us. And remember, later today on ABC's Good Morning America, if everything goes well, and I presume that it will, they are going to bring out a water heater that for the first time nationally in this sort of a forum is going to demonstrate exactly what we have been talking about this morning. It should be quite a moment. Now, we don't know for sure which hour this demonstration is going to occur, but we believe it may be in the first hour. To be on the safe side, if you can't watch, I would tape the entire thing. It usually begins about 7 a.m. in whatever local time zone you happen to be in. That may be different in mountain time zones. As the famous saying goes, check your local listings. Dr. Malov, are you there?
0: I sure am.
1: All right. How about a few questions from the audience?
0: Love to take them.
1: Here they come. First time caller line, you're on the air with Dr. Eugene Malov. Hi.
4: Greetings, Art, and the doctor from the internet.
1: Where are you, sir?
4: I'm in cyberspace.
0: Okay.
4: I'm on your website, and when you do get a chance, tell us exactly where that link is. The Need More Energy seems to go to health food, not to the doctor's site.
1: If you would please turn your audio down.
4: Oh, I'm sorry. I'm on a cell phone. I'll try to keep my voice down.
1: No. I meant the radio program going on in the background, sir.
4: Oh, I have it all the way off.
1: All right. Go ahead. Do you have a question?
4: Just blown away by the subject, unbelievable effect on world economics and structure, the wealth, power, military. If the doctor has a chance to respond to a couple of these different topics at some point later on, maybe.
1: Sure.
4: The effect on space-based, space-bound payloads.
0: Oh, wonderful.
4: whether or not the machine feeds itself perpetual motion. How pure the sample that may be required, and the real safety issues for such things as combustion engines and other smaller applications for that sort of thing.
0: Right.
4: I really am very excited about it. My uncle was actually at both Hiroshima and Nagasaki. He was the radar man.
0: Uh-huh.
4: And I'd always looked forward to a time when atomic energy could, in a safe way, possibly be unleashed in a different format.
0: Well, here it is.
4: And it just seems like it's it. Is Joan London and the other fellow going to just be blown away by this? Is it that revolutionary that all the energy companies will just flip?
1: Actually, that's a very good question because I understand this has already been taped. In other words, is that correct?
0: That is correct. This probably won't be a very big segment, but as TV goes, my understanding, it might be something like a 4 or 5 minute segment. As I say, it's been done in the past with lesser performance. Talked about and verified by other scientists on Good Morning America about a year ago and also on Nightline. But it is being followed closely, and now we're seeing a rather quantum leap because of two things. We're seeing not only a much higher performance level over a long period of time, but we're also seeing what Art earlier mentioned, the transmutation of elements that is taking radioactivity, okay, which indubitably exists in the system at the start, and then goes down, is dramatically reduced over a period of time, hours, not billions of years, and we get rid of the radioactive waste.
1: It's incredible. And
0: by the way, they're not the only people that have done this. There are some other groups that we will be reporting on in Infinite Energy, in the magazine. We have concrete evidence in hand that this process of reducing radioactivity, that is transmuting elements, of which I would call the back door of cold fusion, the opposite side of it, has occurred. The data seems to me to be without question, is extremely carefully done, and I have no doubt about it at all. It has enormous implications for the state of Nevada, to say the least.
1: Yes, sir. He also asked about our space program.
0: Let's go back to that. Space exploration will be revolutionized, no question. I've written about this many times, and what we will see at the bare minimum are small, compact units. We do not need solar power that go into space stations, go into space capsules to take care of the routine energy needs. Therefore, we won't need all that much generating equipment, such as big solar panels that we have now in space stations. But the more exciting thing is this. Given that we have already developed so-called ion engines, these are engines that expel propellants at very high velocity electrically, all that's been lacking is a source of electricity. Now, they were planning to use fission reactors, ordinary nuclear fission reactors in space, but of course that's politically untenable and probably not wise anyway. So now we have a compact source potentially emerging here, with this no radiation quality, and yet very high power density. So this will revolutionize electric engine, ion engine propulsion, which will allow the solar system to open up You see, these engines are very slow in accelerating things, but once they get up to speed, they're extremely efficient. It will allow the space frontier to expand enormously. And that's just the beginning. There was another question there.
1: He asked about sample purity.
0: Oh, sample purity. Well, that is a big issue now in some of the systems, the palladium ones in particular. Hans and Fleischmann had the great misfortune of starting with the most difficult system. The ones that go today seem to be far more robust, very forgiving. And one would then say, the skeptical person would say, well, since there isn't all that much in a way of sophistication on some of these electrochemical cold fusion systems, why wasn't it seen before?
1: Indeed.
0: Very simple answer. Wasn't looked for. No one expected it.
1: All right. To the phones again. Wild card line, you're on the air. Hi.
0: Mm-hmm.
1: Hello.
5: Hi, this is Dan in Virginia.
1: Yes, sir.
5: Yes, Dr. Maliff, I had a chance to see a demonstration last year in Philadelphia.
0: Mm-hmm.
5: There was a group called Better World Technology,
0: mm-hmm.
5: and they had demonstrated what is known as Brown's gas.
0: Mm-hmm.
5: Are you familiar with that?
0: Yes, I've heard of Brown's gas. In fact, I've recently talked to people whom I consider to be very sane, credible engineers who work with Brown's gas up in Canada. I had not followed the Brown's gas issue very much, but they're not claiming, in that case, over unity, that is, more energy out than in.
5: Right.
0: Brown's gas, which is apparently a very unusual combination of oxygen and hydrogen split from water in a special way,
5: right.
0: The flame of this gas has some very unusual properties, apparently. Now, I have not personally tested it. I'm looking forward to testing it in the near future when I see these systems. But apparently what happens is that the flame, this amazing flame coming
5: it's
0: out of
5: brighter than the sun.
0: Yes, but the gentleman who I consider to be a very reliable person testified to me personally, coming to my laboratory here in New Hampshire. He said, look, you can take this flame and you can draw it across your hand. It will not scorch you.
5: Absolutely.
0: And yet an inch or two later, it crosses a piece of thin stainless steel, it'll cut right through it.
1: Well, yes.
0: Obviously, that's shocking.
1: What? What? Oh, how can that be?
5: It just works on the, my understanding of it is that it works on the particular heat temperature of each particular object.
0: Let's be clear about something. We do not know how this works. Let's, for the sake of argument, let's say it does work, okay? Let's say that demonstration is reality. I would like to see it myself to be absolutely sure of this reality.
5: Oh, sure.
0: All right? I don't believe that it cuts. I won't believe it until I physically see it and measure it.
5: Well,
0: but since I have talked now, finally, in only recent weeks, to someone I consider an authority on this, I didn't know about him before, and since he, to my face, told me that, Gene, yes, it works this way, you can do this, I will, for the sake of suspend disbelief for a few minutes here, say that it works.
1: All right, let's say it does work. How could it work?
0: Okay. Well, let me make a speculation here and tie it in with cold fusion. Much of what's happening with cold fusion is quite mysterious. Why there should be nuclear reactions at room temperature is a very big mystery, because the nuclei, the positively charged nuclei of atoms, repel each other. That's why we don't see it willy-nilly happening all the time, changes of elements happening right in front of our eyes.
1: So the actual truth is, if I were to try and pin somebody down, they would not be able to answer where this energy comes from. They really couldn't answer
0: that
1: ultimate question.
0: Okay, there is not in the cold fusion community a general agreement as to how to explain the energy source. The general consensus view, however, there is somewhat of a consensus view on the following point, that it is nuclear reactions, okay, because the nuclear products have definitely been seen. Absolutely no question about that. So there are nuclear reactions involved. They do not produce intense radiation. That's another thing. So there are really two miracles here. Why is the nuclear reaction occurring at all?
1: Yes.
0: And two, if it is occurring, which of course it is occurring by our evaluation, why is it not producing deadly lethal radiation the way ordinary hot fusion
1: is? Indeed.
0: And that is, we are faced with a double miracle. We're faced with new types of nuclear changes. Now, I would suggest that perhaps, it's just a speculation, perhaps in the case of Brown's gas, ordinary monatomic hydrogen produced somehow in this very unusual and yet simple process goes into the nuclei of other atoms in the metal. For some reason, it doesn't go into the nuclei in your hand easily. But let's say in tungsten or in steel, as I've heard, when it does cut steel quite nicely, it perhaps produces something akin to a nuclear reaction and obviously melts the steel. Now, that's just a speculation, and I don't want to be held to that because I haven't even seen the process itself.
1: All right, Doctor. May I ask you about one other thing that I've been very curious about? There are a lot of people talking about something called zero-point energy.
0: Yes.
1: An energy that is apparently all around us, in space, around us as we speak.
0: It is real.
1: It is real?
0: It is definitely real. It has been measured. Most recently by a researcher who is now at Los Alamos National Laboratory. He was formerly in the state of Washington, I believe. Zero-point energy is no big deal in the sense that it has been part and parcel of ordinary quantum mechanics. It is this energy fluctuation in space pervading space, and it can be measured as a force. It can produce a force, these fluctuations in the quantum level, very much below the size of atoms and particles, does express itself as a force when objects get very close, and that has been measured. Now, what has not been accepted readily is that this source of energy could be tapped. That is, it could be taken and used, because it's sort of like a warm bath. If you have a warm bath, you can't, and everything is sort of the equal temperature around you. The room is warm, and the bath is warm, and everything is warm. You can't generate electricity with a uniform temperature. That's sort of a law of thermodynamics. So people, by analogy, are quite amazed when you tell them, you know, we might be able to extract some of this energy from space itself. You know, this energy which you say is really there and which has been measured. That throws them, because what it looks like then, of course, is a perpetual motion machine.
1: Do you remember, Doctor, when a shuttle mission went up and released a long tether?
0: Yep.
1: And as a matter of fact, it was a mishap, and there was so much energy apparently produced that it literally burned the tether in two.
0: It was an unexpected event, indeed.
1: An unexpected event. My question is, Doctor, where did that energy come from?
0: Okay. I cannot comment on that particular episode because I'm not well-versed in it. I'd prefer not to. It might have something to do with zero-point energy. It might not. It might be a very conventional explanation. But what I do know is this. I do know that there are some excellent technical papers published in the peer-reviewed literature that state there is no objection on fundamental reasons of what we think we know about physics to oppose the idea that we could get energy from the vacuum. Now, there are several devices that we've written about in our magazine that are patented and they're high-quality people. These are not fly-by-nights. These are not charlatans, and they're not self-deluded. These people have measured what appears to be electrical power from the vacuum.
1: From the vacuum.
0: They're generating electric power right now. Dr. Paolo and Alexandra Correa have small devices that generate electric power.
1: It goes back to Tesla, doesn't it?
0: It does. It's similar to various claims made earlier in the century. I am of the opinion that some of these claims of energy tapping from space are real. Now, if that's true, we own the stars. If cold fusion is just, quote, a nuclear reaction, a benign nuclear reaction, we own the solar system. If zero-point energy is being tapped and producing electric power, we own the stars. We can go to the stars easily at that point.
1: Okay. Well, let me understand something. At the orbital position of the shuttle, when it released the tether, there was essentially no atmosphere present.
0: Very thin.
1: They were in a vacuum, essentially.
0: Very, very thin.
1: Very, so thin as to be hardly measurable. So to get the amount of electrical energy at the other end of that tether to blow the fuses, which they did, they blew circuit breakers and everything else as that thing literally severed itself, that energy had to come from somewhere.
0: Well, you see, they were relying on, my understanding is, and it's limited at this point, I would like to investigate it more, is that it came from electric fields around the Earth was the intent to be tapped. Okay, the normal magnetic fields.
1: Yes.
0: But whether it was more energy coming out than could be accounted for by normal understanding.
1: The motor concept, right?
0: Right.
1: Right. All right. Doctor, hold on. We'll get right back to you. Dr. Eugene Maloff is my guest. I'm Art Bell, and you are listening to the Independent American CBC Radio Network.
2: Now, here again, Art Bell.
1: Once again, here I am. You don't want to miss Good Morning America this morning. There is going to be a demonstration of a water heater that operates using the cold fusion process, or a variation of the cold fusion process, or a variation of the Patterson cell process. You don't want to miss it. What is at stake? Everything is at stake. So you don't want to miss that. Now, my guest is Dr. Eugene Maloff. Doctor, are you there?
0: I am here.
1: All right. On my first time caller line, which means he's paying for the call himself, I've got somebody from Belize in Central America.
0: Wonderful.
1: Hello there, sir. You're on the air. You're in Belize, huh?
6: Yeah. Good morning, Art. Good morning, Doctor. I was just listening to your last portion before the break about the tether in space and what kind of energy could have been created there.
0: Mm-hmm.
6: We know that something happened, as you were discussing, but what we don't know is why haven't they tried it again to find out what happened?
0: Mm-hmm.
6: Why isn't there any more experimentation with that?
0: Well, I don't know. That's something I really would like to get more into. You know, there are so many things happening. It's hard to... So many anomalies that one sees when one opens the big blue ones, you begin to realize that many things that you previously thought were on solid ground may not be, such as a tether in space. If an anomaly occurred there, an unexpected power burst that conventional electrical theory cannot explain, if that is the case, I don't know that that's the case, but let's say it is the
6: case.
0: Well,
6: it's true, too, that we don't understand electricity to its full extent, but
0: absolutely.
6: It would seem to me that with NASA sending up so many shuttles mm-hmm. on regular missions, mm-hmm. why not try it again?
0: Oh, yes, absolutely.
1: I have to agree, and then there's one more thing. Obviously, they did not expect this result. Whatever engineering they did, to be able to try and draw a predicted amount of electricity
0: mm-hmm.
1: and use it. So whatever occurred was obviously unexpected. That would be a fair observation, considering the thing broke in half.
0: Yes.
6: Agreed, but why not try it again to see if that same anomaly occurred?
1: I absolutely agree with you. And by the way, what are you doing in Belize?
6: I'm an entertainer.
0: Good.
1: See,
6: I'm living in balmy mosquito island down here called San Pedro Ambergris Key.
1: I see.
6: And enjoying it immensely.
1: All right. Well, I thank you very much for the call. Doctor, in this field of cold fusion, zero-point energy, how much hucksterism is going on?
0: Well, we're in the business of trying to separate the wheat from the chaff. There is a lot of hucksterism going on, and I regret to say that. Of course, it gets confused. The good stuff does get confused, which is why we make a very strenuous effort to separate what we can test and see and have other independent investigation support. But I will tell you this. The bottom line is that there is absolutely no doubt that there are over-unity processes that are of immense importance that will rely on effectively free fuel, such as cold fusion processes that use water as a basis, very tiny amounts of fuel being consumed, and other things such as the Correa device in Canada and ones that may approach it in their theoretical performance, generating electricity, generating over-unity effects from God knows where. By the way, there's a whole other class which we call cavitation devices. These are devices that produce intense bubbles in water, like the cavitation that you experience on ship's propellers. There's a phenomenon called sonoluminescence, which is the emission of light.
1: Right. As you watch, if you go out, for example, as I do on cruises, and you go out at night, they have great big screws that propel these big cruise ships, and the cavitation process produces a glow in the water behind the ship.
0: Yes. Well, I'm not exactly familiar with the glow behind the ship, maybe the other things involved, but definitely cavitation bubbles produce light emission. And this emission is extremely difficult to explain by ordinary theories. One of the latest theories is that it indeed extracts energy from space. There's some very sane technical papers on that. We personally have tested devices that use cavitation, and they appear to be over unity. We are hearing about more and more of these that do produce in a very simple system, quite frankly, you know, a spinning rotor with holes in it, for example, running at close tolerances, producing more heat output than electric power required to spin the turbine.
1: All right, so when real honesty is called for, whichever process we're talking about, of the ones that really do or can be proven to work, we don't really know why they work. We don't really know where the energy is coming from.
0: But it is real. You see, we have to get back.
1: I understand. I understand. I'm just trying to clarify a point that we don't really understand where the energy is coming from.
0: Except in the case of cold fusion, it is getting to be pretty clear now that nuclear changes attend them. That is, the nuclear changes are occurring. There's no doubt about it. In fact,
1: yes, I understand that. But even listening to you, you can't quite fully explain why.
0: Right. There are certain, but now you have to understand that we've had many international meetings on cold fusion. There'll be the 7th international one next spring in Vancouver, by the way, April 19th through the 24th. And at these meetings, you have contending theorists within the cold fusion field battling with various ideas. But what they are all in agreement on is that we are dealing with a real subject. This is in contrast to the appalling neglect the scientific community at large is giving to this subject, which was, of course, launched and masterminded by what you'd have to call bigoted scientists, people with vested interests, not only vested interests in hot fusion, by the way, but vested interests intellectually.
1: I'm so sick of vested interests, period. Back to the phone lines. Wildcard line, you're on the air. Good morning with Dr. Maloff.
7: Good morning, Mr. Bell. I started to say Dr.
1: Good morning. No.
7: While I was waiting, I have to tell you, waiting to come on the air, when you said, are you overweight, I instantly sucked in my gut.
0: Mm-hmm.
7: I've been fighting the battle of the bulge. I've been meaning to send for that product instead of starving myself half to death all the time.
1: Okay.
7: Doctor, good morning, sir.
0: Good morning.
7: I have two things. First of all, I find it fascinating about this water heater because I recall in the 1950s when they came out with a new device so they wouldn't explode, that shut-off device. And now it's the water heater once again.
0: Well, I don't know what shut-off device you're talking about and what type of energy were you talking about.
7: Well, the water heaters would build up so much heat that they could explode.
0: Oh, yes.
7: And then they developed a shut-off valve when it reached a certain heat level.
0: Certain pressure.
7: Yes, sir. My question, a dear friend of mine was a screenplay writer, Stanley Shapiro, who is now deceased. Mm-hmm. I brought him together with a gentleman in the early 1970s, and he had written a book based on this fellow's theory that Newton's law of gravitational pull could be wrong, that throughout all of the creation, that it could be push.
1: Yes. Oh, yes. I've heard that, too. Would you care to comment on that?
0: Well, let me comment in general about new physics theories. I think we are indeed faced with a emerging fact that all our existing theories don't adequately explain things like cold fusion, things like perhaps such as the tether system. And that brings to mind my very good friend, Dr. Peter Grinnell, who's in Massachusetts. He and his son, Neil Grinnell, who is at Oxford University, they have a theory of electrical forces, very well considered, based on very, very copious experimental evidence, that shows that some aspects of electromagnetic behavior are not what they seem at all. They've done experiments which show that there are some very serious contradictions in electromagnetic theory as practiced today. So these longitudinal forces and other things that the Grinnells are talking about must be on the table. The point of the matter is we do not have at this stage of our existence in human civilization, we don't have the final theory. Of course, the physicists, the mainstream physicists with their vested interests, are writing books like The End of Science and The Theory of Everything and so forth, stating that we are pretty close to understanding it all. They're so out to lunch they don't even know where they are. They can't even explain, of course they're ignoring it completely, tabletop nuclear reactions. That's what we're talking about here. We're talking about things that do not fit into the current paradigm. It is an immense paradigm shift. I would say it is about as strong and important a paradigm shift in physics as, let's say, the Copernican Revolution was.
1: That's
0: going to revolutionize human culture as well, as one of our callers, one of your callers, Art, mentioned.
1: All right, well, let me ask the inevitable, and it is from Bridget in Durham, Oregon. Won't the international oilmen / bankers either refuse to fund cold fusion projects or manage to sabotage them through adverse publicity and worse unless they can manufacture a method of recouping their losses?
0: The oil cartels, the writing is on the wall for them. They're dead. Okay, they're going to be dead. Their only hope at this point, in my opinion, is to join in and become investors in the whole coal fusion new energy field.
1: You can't beat them, join.
0: They'll have to. Anyone who does not will be going against the grain. Every once in a while in history, the critical mass of intelligence and data come together as
1: it's
0: come in coal fusion and washes away the old. You're not going to have horse and buggies being the dominant form of transportation when you have automobiles. And you're not going to have trains being the dominant form when you have airplanes.
1: Well, I heard an interesting fact on, of all things, yesterday, the Travel Channel. They said, do you know that it was just 66 years from the time the Wright brothers flew until we first landed on the moon?
0: Yes.
1: Now, that bears a little thought.
0: It does.
1: And there has not been a similar revolution or quickening, if you will, in the development of new technologies like the ones we're talking about. Why?
0: Well, I would say computers, in a way, are. It crept up on us. You know, in the mid-70s, I remember using a slide rule when I was at MIT in the late 60s. You know, we didn't expect that sitting on our desktops in only 20 years, we would have computers that are far more powerful than the largest mainframes that existed back then.
1: Right.
0: It kind of crept up on us. Now, this thing is, this cold fusion is crept up on us. Most people have been unaware of it because the mass media and the Department of Energy and the vested academic interests have done an incredible hatchet job. But fortunately, thousands of good scientists all over the world have continued working on it. The data is irrefutable. And now commercial enterprises, small commercial enterprises in the U.S., larger ones in Japan, and soon the whole world will be ignited by this, I have no doubt. We're dealing with a real phenomenon, so therefore, it's got to be commercialized. And this is going to change completely the global power structure. Those countries that are completely vested in oil as their main staple are going to suffer very badly. In some cases, I could care less, okay, with those particular countries. We know who they are. But in other cases, we may have a more charitable attitude toward them. It will be too bad. There will be displacement, as any revolution creates. But there will be enormous numbers of new jobs because the entire energy infrastructure of the planet is going to have to change.
1: All right. Well, what can you tell me about, in other words, these large energy and oil companies have got to clearly at this point see the writing on the wall. So have you begun to see a shift or an interest?
0: Yes. We have seen people in the oil industry coming to us, subscribing to the magazine, among other things, and talking to us. In fact, some of those oil companies weren't so bad in the early days of coal fusion. One, Amoco, actually got positive coal fusion results in 1989. They were subsequently published later on. They were actually going to get into it quite deeply, except the Department of Energy created such a stink against coal fusion, they were embarrassed to bring out their own work.
1: Well, you know, though, Doctor, here's what I see in my mind's eye, and I guess maybe I'm wrong, but I see you, Doctor, and people like you sitting at a great big solid oak table with a big guy down at the other end, probably with a cigar stuffed into his mouth, saying, well, this is some damn machine you got here, bud. What I want you to tell me is how do we get a meter on it?
0: Yeah. Well, there isn't going to be a meter. The only thing that we'll have, the only way that this will be controlled with meters, in my opinion, yes, the government, in order to maintain its taxation on oil as it does now, and energy in general, will have to put some kind of, will try to put a tax on the machines themselves as they come off the production line, something of this sort.
5: Mm-hmm.
0: But there's not going to be any meter. This is completely going to overwhelm any attempt to control it.
5: No meter.
0: Because, you know, we're not going to have power lines coming into the house. They're going to be self-contained electric generators in small complexes, perhaps, or in just a home. Individual homes will have their own electricity generation. People will be able to place their homes anywhere they want, irrespective of the grid. And we're going to have a whole change in our philosophy.
1: Well, then, sir, as the network anchor was told in the movie Network, you are tampering with the basic forces of nature.
0: Yeah.
1: And somebody is going to bury you.
0: Not going to happen. There are thousands of people now who know this reality. Okay? This is a reality. By the way, it's been in a movie. I was proud to be the advisor to the Saint movie, which featured cold fusion as a theme. It's fiction in the movie, but the reality is that it's there.
1: Yes, but today, even today, Doctor, people are saying, based on the negative publicity over the years, cold fusion just isn't real.
0: Well, they're saying it, but these are hollow words. The critics of cold fusion are quite amazing. They are like Wile E. Coyote. They've gone off the cliff already. They're spinning their legs. They're laughing and smiling. But they're about to plunge down a mile or so and be destroyed forever. That's what's going to happen.
1: All right.
0: There's no doubt about it.
1: East of the Rockies, you're on the air with Dr. Meloff. Hi.
8: Hi. I'm discussing with vested interest and conflict of interest, too. And not being a scientist, I can't confirm this revolutionary cold fusion. But I think
0: chained electric generators in small complexes, perhaps, or in just a home, individual homes will have their own electricity generation. People will be able to place their homes anywhere they want, irrespective of the grid. And we're going to have a whole change in our philosophy.
1: Well, then, sir, as the network anchor was told in the movie Network, you are tampering with the basic forces of nature.
0: Yeah.
1: And somebody is going to bury you.
0: Not going to happen. There are thousands of people now who know this reality. Okay, this is a reality. By the way, it's been in a movie. I was proud to be the advisor to the Saint movie, which featured cold fusion as a theme. It's fiction in the movie, but the reality is that it's there.
1: Yes, but today, even today, Doctor, people are saying, based on the negative publicity over the years, cold fusion just isn't real.
0: Well, they're saying it, but these are hollow words. The critics of cold fusion are quite amazing. They are like Wile E. Coyote. They've gone off the cliff already. They're spinning their legs. They're laughing and smiling. But they're about to plunge down a mile or so and be destroyed forever. That's what's going to happen.
1: All right.
0: There's no doubt about it.
1: East of the Rockies, you're on the air with Dr. Meloff. Hi.
9: Hi.

0: today, Doctor, people are saying, based on the negative publicity over the years, cold fusion just isn't real.
1: Well, they're saying it, but these are hollow words. The critics of cold fusion are quite amazing. So they are like Wile E. Coyote. They've gone off the cliff already. They're spinning their legs. They're laughing and smiling. But they're about to plunge down a mile or so and be destroyed forever. That's what's going to happen.
0: All right.
1: There's no doubt about it.
0: East of the Rockies, you're on the air with Dr. Maloff. Hi.
2: Hi. I'm discussing the vested interest and conflict of interest, too. And not being a scientist, I can't confirm this revolutionary cold fusion. But I think just as important area of investigation would be what you brought into this. This whole idea that powerful interest, even smaller interest, like $30 million of a grant, can suppress
1: exactly.
2: a revolutionary new development. And I think from that, I was reading an extra magazine, which is put out by FAIR, how, because I think it's all interdisciplinary, how, for instance, this story that came out got a similar type of hatchet job about the CIA cop involvement in drug smuggling. Time Magazine's senior editor told their own research reporter who came up with the same evidence of a Contra CIA drug smuggling. We're going to kill your story about Contra drug smuggling because we institutionally support the Contras. We are committed to the Contras.
0: Well, though, you're all way off into another subject, sir, but
2: right.
0: The fact of the matter is that the San Jose Mercury began backing away from the story that caused all the controversy, and if you don't believe me, check into it. West of the Rockies, you're on the air with Dr. Maloff. Hi.
3: Hi. I'm calling to find out if there's any way to convert some of the nuclear waste out there into run cars with.
1: Well, we're not going to use nuclear waste to run cars, but we are with coal fusion now, with the new processes that have been discovered as a result of it. We're going to be able to very cheaply, as the years emerge here, reduce and eliminate nuclear waste. We're going to be able to change it into very benign forms. This is completely heretical. Radioactivity is not supposed to change by anything you do to it with, say, temperature or electricity.
0: It has a specific decay period,
1: yep.
0: Which is horrendously long.
1: Right.
0: We can barely plan 40 years in the future, much less tens of thousands of years.
1: Right.
0: And they're telling us we're going to have to safely store this crap for tens of thousands of years next to me. No, thank you.
1: My feeling is this. I think that the revolution against what happened to coal fusion, the final political awareness that something must be done to reinvestigate the Department of Energy and let heads roll at the Department of Energy, it may come from this nuclear waste issue. Because let's face it, folks in Nevada do not want this nuclear waste dumped in their neighborhood.
0: No, we don't.
1: And they shouldn't have to deal with it because now the Department of Energy, just like in 89, it was faced with an issue. Is this real or not? Well, then they chose to have a kangaroo court and they thought they got rid of it, but you can't get rid of something that's real. So they failed. Now we have another anomaly that you're going to see in a few hours, we trust, if the schedule's correct. And Good Morning America. We're going to have nationally televised evidence that there is a benign, simple, cheap method of getting rid of nuclear waste. Now, if congressmen and citizens do not raise holy hell in Washington and say, we're not sure this is real, but you damn well better investigate.
0: You better damn well find out. How about that?
1: Right.
0: Doctor, look, we're at a break point. I can use you one more hour if you want it.
1: I'll take it.
0: You'll take it. You've got it then. All right. Doctor Eugene Maloff is my guest. Are you listening? Do you understand the implications of what's being said here about energy, about what we're doing to ourselves, about what we can do with this high-level stinking waste? We'll be right back.
4: The top Democrat on a Senate committee investigating campaign financing scandals has said he'll block all new subpoenas by the Republican majority. John Decker has more from Washington.
5: Ohio Senator John Glenn made the threat in a letter to Tennessee Republican Fred Thompson, the chairman of the Senate Governmental Affairs Committee. In his letter, Glenn protested at what he called the gross imbalance in the issuance of subpoenas by the committee, which he said had mainly targeted Democrats and their allies and ignored Republicans. The committee is investigating whether China and other foreign interests sought to influence U.S. foreign policy by helping President Clinton and the Democratic Party with illegal political contributions. John Decker, USA Radio News.

0: Washington.
1: A jury in Ionia, Michigan is scheduled to hear opening statements today in Jack Kevorkian's fourth assisted suicide trial. First, a hearing is scheduled to consider a request from Kevorkian's attorney for a change of venue and the prosecution objection to Kevorkian's absence from the trial. This is USA Radio News.
2: All right, let's see if this makes any sense. Dear Art and Dr. Maloff, NASA deployed a 20-meter conducting tether from the shuttle to measure and use the motion through the Earth's magnetic field, they say, to generate power through inductance. At 20.0 meters, at the velocity of 250 meters per second, and using the downward component of the magnetic force of the field, they should have conducted only 0.30 volts. They got much more. So I agree with that caller. I cannot understand why we have not yet done it again.
3: Right.
2: Or could it be because of the fact they got so much more that it has revealed something that they don't really want revealed yet?
3: It's possible. The most let's just take the facts as the listener presented them. Let's take those facts as a given for the sake of argument. If a very unexpected voltage and current appeared, it would, my understanding now that I've seen how the cold fusion controversy emerged, I would expect a similar thing. A controversy would erupt within NASA over what happened, and there would be blame assigned and so forth. There would be various attempts to cover responsibility, etc. And stupidity and an incompetence, and not so much greed or desire to conceal a new discovery would come into play, but an attempt to basically cover their behinds as to why this failed. You see, when conventional scientists observe some new phenomenon, unlike what they normally pronounce, they normally say, oh, we want to see new things because anomalies are what energizes science and expands the frontiers. That's not true. Most scientists do not want to see new things because it upsets them.
2: Nothing that would explode their little theory.
3: Exactly.
2: Yes.
3: Well, for example, the classic example is Professor Hermann Feschbach at MIT. Back in 1991, shortly before I resigned from MIT over various matters, including the fudging of the anti-cold fusion data, I had an article that was going to appear in MIT Technology Review. It was going to be on the cold fusion evidence as it existed back then. It was approved by one of the former editors of the Technology Review magazine.
2: Right.
3: But a few weeks later, after getting word that it was approved, I heard from this editor, this spineless former editor. He said, we're not going to publish it. And I said, what are you talking about? You told me it was going to be published. It was going to be a cover story.
2: And?
3: And he finally revealed the nature of who had deep-sixed it. It was a physics professor, Professor Feschbach, among others, but he was the primary one. And I called him up, not expecting a change, but I had never heard from him, never talked to him before. And I asked him why he was rejecting this, why he was recommending it not be published, and it never was published. He said, look, I've had 50 years of experience in nuclear physics, and I know what's possible and what's not possible. Well, I said, Professor Feschbach, would you at least agree to read the summary of the cold fusion evidence as it stood in 1991?
2: Yes.
3: By Dr. Storms of Los Alamos National Laboratory, and also Dr. Srinivasan.
2: Yes.
3: A Bob Atomic Research Center in India. They reviewed the evidence. They would like you to look at it and make your own conclusion from it.
2: True.
3: He said, I will not look at this evidence.
2: Oh.
3: It's all junk, and he hung up. Then about 5 years later, he got on national television, on Nightline. No, it was Good Morning America, I believe, at the time. And when asked about the Patterson cell, he said, look, I have no knowledge of this Patterson cell. I don't know what it is. I don't have any experience with it. But I can assure you that there are no nuclear reactions in it. So it was very similar to the church back in 1600, who said, look, we're not going to look through the telescope. We know our theories of the universe and Aristotle and so forth state that the heavens are perfect. We're not going to see craters on the moon, blah, blah.
2: Uh-huh. And so we don't want to see anything that would spoil that theory.
3: Right. Mm-hmm. So 400 years later,
2: that's great.
3: We see the same thing.
2: Mm-hmm. Science hasn't changed. First-time caller line, you are on the air with Dr. Mallow. Hi.
0: Good morning. And
3: how do you do?
0: I have a couple questions for you.
2: Sure.
0: My name is Richard from Tennessee.
2: Yes, sir.
0: Okay. First off is, how soon do you think it would be before the average person could build one or buy one of these things? How much would it cost?
2: All right. That's an awfully good question. Let's not go with the build part. Let's go with the when is somebody going to put a water heater like you're about to see on ABC's Good Morning America this morning? When is somebody going to put that on the market?
3: There are two answers to that question. One has to do with what could be done if the resources were there and a crack engineering team were involved. The other is practicalities of the money situation and the development and politics and all that.
2: Politics. All right.
3: Okay.
2: Well,
3: if there were a crack team and the proper resources applied to this problem right now, okay, my opinion is that we would have a home heating unit for the next heating season, that is this coming fall. Without question.
2: Wow.
3: Without question. Okay, I have zero question about that.
2: Okay.
3: Based on what we know. Now, if you're talking about the practicalities of how is little company A dealing with this and investments and licenses and all this other business.
2: Yes.
3: And the way the Department of Energy acts and the way regulations might be employed to suppress this. Not suppress it, but
2: slow it up.
3: Delay it.
2: Mm-hmm.
3: Okay. For example, the first thing they're going to say is, let's say the water heater is available for next, or the home heating system is available for next heating season. Let's imagine what will happen. First thing that will happen is the Department of Energy will say, well, the Nuclear Regulatory Commission must be involved to assess whether this is a danger, because now you're saying it's nuclear and we...
2: That would be an interesting admission
3: right.
2: in itself, wouldn't it?
3: Right. I would actually love it if they would say, well, we must regulate this now, because that would say
2: a nuclear reaction is underway.
3: Right. Now, then there would be an unbelievable demand by, hopefully, the citizens of the United States, who would say, all right, we agree it's nuclear, everyone agrees it's real. Why is it being slowed down? We know we're going to immediately begin to shave the balance of payments, trade deficit, and the pollution and everything else. Why can't we be at least reasonably satisfied based on the fact that we have radiation instruments monitoring this, and we're not seeing radiation coming out? We see no deadly effects. The people who have been working on this for years are not getting sick. Why can't we have this now? And the answer might be, I regret to say, might be, well, we don't know what it is yet. We better ban it for a while or study it. And the oil companies then, stupid as they are, may participate in that kind of nonsense. It would give them, let's say, a few more years of polluting the planet with their oil.
2: So, unrealistically, next heating season,
3: yep.
2: realistically, years and years. Colin?
3: No. I hope. I'm an optimist in this. Despite the fact that I've been, and we've all in the coal fusion field, been terribly abused and neglected by this outrageous performance of places like MIT, Caltech, and the Department of Energy.
2: The following heating season, Doctor.
3: The following heating season, I'm optimistic. I'm not saying we're going to have these home heating units this heating season. I'm saying in the next several years, several meaning 2-3 years, I hope by then, since the processes are now so advanced, I hope we do have these home prototype units that are completely reliable, ready for mass production.
2: Okay.
3: So that would be a very big step.
2: All right, caller, does that answer your question?
0: Yes, one more a comment, I guess. I think you put a tax on it one year at a time.
3: I don't know. I don't want it to be taxed at all.
0: Yeah, I know.
3: Frankly, the free energy, this free freedom that we're going to have, it's kind of like the free information that we have. We now have virtually free information.
0: Correct.
3: Despite the fact that we have small charges for web access.
2: Oh, yeah, but they're busily trying to figure out ways to tax it, and they're talking about a per bit tax over modems.
3: Yep, I know, but I don't think the people are going to stand for that, frankly, but I hope they don't stand for it. We have virtually free information. Now we're going to enter the age of virtually free or essentially free energy. Everything's going to be retrofit. We're going to go into an era of dramatically reduced pollution, I trust.
2: I hope. And by the way, may I stop you there? You have looked into such things. Doctor, I am convinced that our weather is in the process of a change that I'm not particularly pleased with. Environmentally, I see a lot of things going on that I'm not pleased with. The ozone hole, holes, I guess, plural now. A lot of things are beginning to go on that are adding up to trouble for us if we continue on our present course. Do you agree with that?
3: I have a limited agreement with that. Let me just state. I've studied, for example, the CO2 controversy. It's quite an interesting controversy, sort of the opposite of the cold fusion controversy.
2: Yes.
3: In my opinion, we humans living in the latter part of the 20th century have a very limited range of experience vis-a-vis weather and climate.
2: Sure.
3: There have been huge changes in climate over the eons that the planet has been around.
2: We know that, yeah.
3: And, you know, I'm very fond of talking with people like Professor Richard Lindzen at MIT, who's a heretic on the matter of the CO2 global warming business. He says, look, we can't be absolutely sure of whether warming is occurring or not, but we do not have to have hysteria about it, okay? So he would sort of toss that into the area of, he doesn't really believe it, but it's a question that is open. Now, my perspective on it is this. I think it could be real or it could not be real. But furthermore, I will say that the basic assumption of all these doomsday scenarios with respect to global warming is that carbon dioxide will continue to build up. That's because we thought there's no other way of generating electricity or heating homes.
2: Exactly.
3: Now we have the rug pulled out completely from that scenario.
2: Yes.
3: We have the very, very real opportunity to eliminate that inexorable climb of the CO2 concentration in the atmosphere.
2: Well, so, it's somewhat academic anyway, since it is my understanding that in about 40 years, we will exhaust present supplies of readily available petroleum.
3: That's generally agreed, but you know there's some new theories about even that, you know. There's a deep earth gas theory of Tommy Gold of Cornell, and there's some evidence for it that states the following. The earth may be saturated with primordial methane, okay, and Gold has been right about many things in the past. He's a very brilliant man. So in theory, there might be an almost inexhaustible source of methane, and he even goes further. He says that oil is not really biogenic. It didn't come exclusively from fossil decay.
2: Right.
3: It is produced within the earth.
2: All
3: so
2: right.
3: In some sense, that might not be true, but certainly we all have to agree, as the population of the earth expands, we cannot realistically continue to burn fossil fuels. You can just see it in the cities. Numerous tens of thousands of deaths every year occur, we believe, due to small particulates in the atmosphere.
2: Oh, look, there's no question about it. I was in Bangkok a couple of years ago.
3: Yeah.
2: If you think our air pollution is bad, try Bangkok for a day. And about 40% or more of the traffic cops have fatal lung disease.
3: Wow.
2: So I don't
3: I can believe it
2: anymore. Well, you can believe it. It's true. Wildcard Line, you're on the air with Dr. Eugene Maloff. Hi.
4: It's Ethan, San Diego. Yeah,
3: I
4: just tell about the, I have a ton of papers about the reverse concept of gravity push instead of pull. Basically, gravity being created by every other mass on any two masses rather than the two masses creating a force occurs around and comes back with a stronger force. Fully space wouldn't be just a big vacuum where the universe wouldn't be, it'd be huge massive forces.
2: Were you on earlier, caller?
4: Not today, no.
3: Right.
2: Okay.
3: We have another caller here who's speculating about theory.
2: Same thing, yeah.
4: For the year, they come up with a reverse concept of gravitational push rather than pull at the beginning of the year.
2: All right, but regardless of whether it's a push or a pull, the questions that we're, I don't think it bears on the questions that we're dealing with here, does it?
3: It doesn't really, but there are, I must tell you, in addition to the main question of, in addition to the issue of what physics will explain cold fusion or zero-point energy tapping and the like, I must tell you that there are other anomalies that I now take much more seriously within physics, such as potentially observed anti-gravity effects on magnets and superconductors. There have been reports of this. We've recounted some of them in Infinite Energy. But, you know, we really must get back to basics in science. I think this, in fact, by the way, may be one of the most important aspects of the cold fusion revolution. Indeed, cleaning up the planet, providing cheap and abundant energy, that's important. But perhaps the other most important aspect, which isn't often considered here, the establishment, as a result of this, is going to suffer such an incredible embarrassment to its credibility, that is the scientific establishment,
5: mm-hmm.
3: that many other heretical concepts, which should be investigated, they're not necessarily true, but they at least should be investigated, will, I think, take on greater importance. The people are going to say, if you guys in the scientific establishment, with all the billions of dollars we gave you, if you could create such a disaster as eliminating from the agenda of science and the Department of Energy this miraculous discovery for 8 years, what else have you screwed up?
2: Oh, you bet. Once lied to, twice shy or something or another. Anyway, this is pretty heavy stuff. We're discussing the future of our planet and the people on it, no less. And also that nasty waste that we're getting ready to store right next to me. I have great interest in that. We'll be right back. This is CBC.
6: This is the CBC Radio Network.
2: Good morning from the high desert. I'm Art Bell. Okay, I've got an interesting fact here from Sean David Morton, who's been a guest on this program. Doctor, let me read this to you and see if you can add anything to it, or maybe slam it down. Last year, I met a scientist that was on his way back from a meeting in Geneva. He said a group of 150 scientists met to study a very serious ongoing problem. He said that the process underway, the China syndrome, as you will, nuclear meltdown at Chernobyl, had now eaten 800 feet down through the planet, was headed toward a huge underground aquifer, a sea, he called it. He said that when the nuclear material hit the water at about 2,400 feet, it would either explode or cause a crater 5 miles deep and 140 miles wide, or would poison much of the Russian and European water supply. He said this would happen by 2004. Do you have any information on this or any ideas on a solution how to stop it?
3: Yeah. First of all, I'm not sure this is a valid report. Second, as soon as I heard a crater 5 miles wide or deep, did I hear?
2: Yes.
3: Okay. Essentially impossible. We're talking about fissionable material that's there, and I don't know whether it's migrating or falling or whatever it's doing, but an atomic bomb, a fission bomb...
2: Would not do that.
3: A fusion bomb, a thermonuclear weapon, would have trouble making a crater 5 miles deep without being perfected. So I hardly think that the fissionable material that does still exist, obviously, within Chernobyl, and I don't know whether it's migrating or not migrating, could ever cause a catastrophe of that sort. Not to say that Chernobyl is not a very, very serious problem.
2: I know the containment is rapidly deteriorating.
3: Yeah, that could be. I'm not up on the latest with it. I don't want to prejudge anything about what may be leaking out. This could be perhaps an exaggeration of a more limited problem, but it is certainly not going to explode and create a multi-mile crater.
2: All right, so that part you would rule out.
3: Oh, yes.
2: Obviously, though, if this very hot material hit very cold water, there would be very serious consequences.
3: There could be steam pressures and so forth. Yes, it's a serious matter. The fact is, by the way, I supported nuclear power, not that kind of nuclear power. The Russian kind of reactors are terribly
2: dangerous.
3: We all acknowledge that at this point. But the reactors in the U.S., by and large, very safe. And before the advent of cold fusion, I would have said that we need more nuclear power, even though it was politically untenable. But I would say this at this
2: well, that's
3: point,
2: really still true today, isn't it? In other words, cold fusion at its best is not ready to replace nuclear power plants.
3: No, it is not, but it could very quickly. Okay, you see, we have to use the, I would use the paradigm of aviation, and I would use the paradigm of the computer. Now, many of your listeners may not be aware that between 1903 and 1908, the Wright brothers were flying in broad daylight in Ohio, and they were still dismissed by the establishment. Scientific American, the major Eastern media, major all media,
2: right,
3: refused to acknowledge they had did it. I had done it, okay? But, of course, what happened was once the technology began to be believed, as it did in 1908, after a demonstration in Fort Myers, Virginia, it was a rapid scale-up, and we have a very quick introduction of the airplane into World War I and then into commercial service. Personal computers in particular, and even large-frame computers, came up in this century very rapidly in a very unexpected way and has obviously revolutionized everything. So I believe that once the first cold fusion devices break through into the marketplace, and I think that can happen in the next
2: then the acceleration will be rapid.
3: It will be very rapid. What we have to do is get beyond, what we're at now is the stage of disbelief. And if I may say, the most critical thing that people in the state of Nevada could do would be to demand of their representatives that an investigation be made about the ability of the coal fusion process to remediate nuclear waste, which obviously affects them on a very personal basis.
2: Yes.
3: Okay, there should be holy hell raised in the state of Nevada. Starting there, the coal fusion revolution will spread everywhere. They then, you see, by accepting the fact, as they will rapidly find out when they observe this process and have it validated, that must imply by its very nature that the coal fusion heat process is also real.
2: Sure. All right, Doctor, I have a question for you.
3: Sorry.
2: We have massive amounts of nuclear waste presently generally being stored in water below the reactors.
3: Yes.
2: And in some cases, even above ground.
3: Mm-hmm.
2: Now, how quickly, how efficiently, if it began to work, could cold fusion begin to eat this stuff up?
3: Well, based on what I've seen already of the data, of two independent companies now doing this very same thing, okay?
2: Yes.
3: They can do it with thorium and uranium. There is no reason why it couldn't happen with the other radionuclides, the ones that are less massive. There's no reason at all. In fact, in the latest issue of Infinite Energy, we have a theoretical discussion of exactly how that could be done. So my assumption is if there were a team of good scientists and engineers put to work on this, hell, the process could go to work almost immediately. In other words, what they would have to do, of course, is get it beyond the laboratory scale to an industrial process.
2: I understand you're saying
3: it could
2: the process
3: happen very quickly.
2: I understand you're saying the process could ensue quickly. I'm asking how quickly would it actually begin to consume substantial quantities of high-level waste?
3: Well, the sheer volume of it, I don't know the exact volume of all the high-level waste.
2: Not sure any of us do.
3: Right. But it is not so immense, given the power of nuclear power, that it is not unthinkable that it could be eaten up in fairly short order. It's guessing off the top of my head, just the top of my head. If
2: sure.
3: the process were commercialized and were put into appropriate activation, I wouldn't see why, again, this is a guess, an intellectual imagining here as an engineer.
2: Yes.
3: Perhaps in a decade it could all be eliminated.
2: A decade. All right.
3: Yeah.
2: You know, our senators have been doing their dead level best to get this high level waste dump diverted and out the hell out of Nevada.
3: Right.
2: I would suggest they contact you. Have you had any contact with them?
3: No. There are several congressmen, the former Congressman Walker of the former of the South, the House Science Space Committee, a very influential man. He, in Popular Science 1985, acknowledged that coal fusion was real. He acknowledged that. Okay? There is a prestigious congressman, or she's now retired and doing nothing for this, it seems to me. We have no support at the presidential and vice presidential level. We have, occasionally we hear from we will approach a congressman or a senator and get some nice winks from them, but that's about it. These people are out to lunch. But the fact is, you have in Nevada the key linchpin of this entire problem, which is why I'm so glad I'm on your program. If you could possibly get these Nevadan congressmen and governors and citizens of Nevada to demand an investigation of what they are about to see on national television, and which I will go anywhere, any place, believe me, to convince them that we are dealing with a reality here, okay? I will show them the data, okay? I will tell them why I believe it's true. I will have them talk to the very lab people who did the tests. We will demonstrate it right before their very eyes if that needs to be, if national television isn't good enough. And we can then start the whole process rolling of reinvestigating this outrageous report of 1989.
2: All right. On Good Morning America, the segment that is going to air this morning, mm-hmm. Will there be discussion of the high-level nuclear waste problem as it is associated to the cold fusion process, or are they going to just demonstrate the cold fusion process? Do you know?
3: No, I do know. If the program airs this morning, as I trust it will,
2: yes.
3: Okay, there will be a time-lapse portrayal, an actual experiment conducted on the premises of the Clean Energy Technology Corporation in Sarasota, Florida, a time-lapse showing that the Geiger counter readings on the cell lower substantially over a period of hours. Now, there was more data that was shown in a chart form back down in at the American Nuclear Society meeting where we had a session on this, and it was quite clear to me that Dr. Patterson had accumulated remarkable evidence of the decrease. So, yes, it will be portrayed on national television.
2: Good.
3: And I hope that they will. They obviously must refer to the waste problem. How could they not?
2: I can only hope that they adequately explain the implications for a public that's pretty numb, mm-hmm. frankly, what's at stake here. First-time caller line, you're on the air with Dr. Eugene Maloff. Hi.
5: Hello.
2: Hello. Hello.
5: Yes, doctor, this is a great experience for me to be on the air with Art and you talking about such significant changes that are coming about in this area. Are you aware of Mr. Joseph Newman and his theory of gyroscopic particles?
3: Right. Yes, indeed.
5: I'm very sorry to mispronounce that.
3: Right.
2: That's all right.
3: I am familiar with Joseph Newman. In fact, I recently met him at the 4th International New Energy Symposium in Denver. Joseph Newman was seriously abused by the system. There's absolutely no doubt about it. He should have been granted a patent. There was clear evidence that he had an important process. How real it was still remains somewhat of a mystery to me. We did write an article about him and his travails. I respect him. I think my own humble opinion is that he was so abused by the system that he kind of went off the deep end a bit and got very angry and is kind of being, in a way, his own worst enemy today. But I wish him well. One thing I know for sure is theory.
5: Hello.
2: Hello. Hello.
5: Yes, doctor, this is a great experience for me to be on the air with Art and you talking about such significant changes that are coming about in this area. Are you aware of Mr. Joseph Newman and his theory of gyroscopic particles?
3: Right. Yes, indeed.
5: I'm very sorry to mispronounce that.
3: Right.
2: That's all right.
3: I am familiar with Joseph Newman. In fact, I recently met him at the 4th International New Energy Symposium in Denver. Joseph Newman was seriously abused by the system. There's absolutely no doubt about it. He should have been granted a patent. There was clear evidence that he had an important process. How real it was still remains somewhat of a mystery to me. We did write an article about him and his travails. I respect him. I think my own humble opinion is that he was so abused by the system that he kind of went off the deep end a bit and got very angry and is kind of being, in a way, his own worst enemy today. But I wish him well. One thing I know for sure, his theory, the information from

0: Dr. John Moreland about the history of these actions, going back to Le Bon's work in 1907, 1908.
1: Absolutely.
0: As far as the physics and radioactivity are concerned.
1: Right. They're apparently what this caller is bringing to the fore. We keep encountering very unusual new anomalies, or resurrecting old ones, should I say. There was a fellow by the name of T. Henry Moray who allegedly had a rather powerful electric generator. It was witnessed by many people, and then it sort of disappeared. Many people have had these things kind of disappear. But now, with hindsight, physicists are looking into this, good people like Moreland, and they're finding that, in all likelihood, these people had these things. And the particular units that we're talking about used radioactive materials, radium, to create electricity directly. My understanding is this summer at the Tesla Symposium in Colorado Springs, Dr. Brown will be there to demonstrate a 200-watt electric generator based on this radioactive material. We'll see. But it clearly, there's a patent position on it. There are past reports of Moray and so forth. Most fascinating. Thanks for bringing it up.
2: All right. East of the Rockies, you're on the air with Dr. Meloff. Hi.
3: Good morning, Art and Dr. Meloff.
1: Good morning.
3: My name's Stephanie, and I'm from Gentryville, Indiana.
1: Okay.
3: And the reason why I'm calling is my husband and I have been using a corn-burning stove for approximately 8 years.
1: Corn-burning?
3: Corn-burning.
1: Mm-hmm.
3: Just shelled corn.
1: Okay.
3: And we think this is a great idea that about the cold fusion and the heating. Would that also work on air conditioning?
1: Oh, sure.
3: I'm sorry.
1: Absolutely. Any energy source. You see, any energy source is capable of doing, ultimately, of course, what any other one is doing, except, of course, solar power and wind power are very weak in many respects and have to obey the rotation of the Earth and whether the sun is out and the weather and so forth. The coal fusion is very compact. Now, you bring up corn burning. We have encountered some rather interesting new work on biomass that was used in underwater arcs. That is a company out in Colorado is quite literally dissolving organic materials in water, and they are creating electric arcs underwater with this and producing a gas. Now, the gas has very unusual properties. It appears from our testing, from their testing so far, that more energy is coming out of that process in the gas than is going in the form of electricity. That's a preliminary assessment. So, you know, as strange as it sounds, since coal fusion we know is real, it is not out of the question that some of these very simple systems like carbon arcs underwater themselves are producing anomalous energy. We have seen excellent evidence that the carbon arcs are producing transmuted elements, so we have to watch them very carefully.
2: Sound is very similar.
1: Yep.
2: In other words, you have a process, you have more energy than you should have.
1: Yep.
2: Nobody can figure out where it comes from. If I had to make a bet, I'd be betting that it's all coming from the same source, which, of course, I have no idea what it is, but perhaps Richard Hoagland does.
1: Well, it might be related. Richard Hoagland, I know a good friend of mine, is of the opinion that it is some kind of hyperdimensional, or I would call it zero-point energy source.
2: Exactly.
1: It may be. My own feeling is that it could well be that the zero-point energy is somehow mediating these nuclear reactions. It may be the case.
2: Exactly.
1: But what we have to get absolutely clear in people's minds is theories are wonderful and interesting, but the most important thing of all is the reality of the experiments and the reality of the commercialization. That's the key.
2: I agree. West of the Rockies, you're on the air with Dr. Meloff. Hi.
4: Hi, this is Chris in Fairbanks, Alaska.
2: Hi, Chris.
4: Hey, I'll be seeing the package I was talking about, Art, later on this month.
2: All right.
4: And my questions are, Dr. Meloff, are there any books or information that we can research to learn more about this so we can conduct experiments on our own?
2: How about his website, for one?
4: Okay. And can we write to you and have you, you know, we got an idea. We're working on it. Can we write to you and send what
1: Certainly.
4: We're doing?
2: All right. Yeah, let's do that. We're at the end of the time anyway. Doctor, how would you like people to communicate? Email, writing, calling, what?
1: Oh, everything. But let's give a post office box out, if you don't mind.
2: I don't mind.
1: Okay.

0: Hey, it's Post Office Box 2816 in Concord, New Hampshire, 03302. But, of course, we also have a fax, which is 603-224-5975. I'm glad to try to answer your questions or send you information.
1: All right. That would be P.O. Box 2816 in Concord, New Hampshire, 03302. And your fax number is area code 603-224-5975, correct?
0: Absolutely.
1: All right. And everybody listening should be watching ABC's Good Morning America, as they're going to bring out a water heater that's been operating now for some months using cold fusion.
0: That is correct. Absolutely amazing. It is going to happen. We'll just put the little caveat on that, of course, you know, TV schedules are subject to change, but we have had no information that it will not be today.
1: Uh-huh.
0: We were told that it was going to be today, and I trust that it will be. But if by some remote chance, it's
1: I know.
0: Not
1: it all depends on the news.
0: Right.
1: Doctor, I thank you. It has been a wonderful time on the air, and we will have you back again.
0: Thank you so much, Art.
1: Good night. That's Dr. Eugene Meloff, Editor-in-Chief of Infinite Energy Magazine. They are not minor stakes, are they? Well, I thank you all, and in some markets, we will be back with more in a moment. In other markets, it's good night. I'm Art Bell, and this is CBC.
2: Now, here again, Art Bell.
1: Open lines just ahead. Good morning, everybody. East of the Rockies, you're on the air. Good morning.
3: Good morning, sir. How are you today?
1: I'm fine.
3: I have to apologize for my pick of Silver Charm.
1: You missed that one. But true to form, I didn't go bet, so ha ha ha ha ha.
3: Well, I think that the other horse cheated anyway. It was illegal drafting.
1: What was the other horse's name? Gold?
3: Touch Gold.
1: Touch Gold, that's it. That
3: he
1: was
3: cheated.
1: Touch Gold.
3: He was drafting.
1: Yeah, right.
3: Drafting
1: well,
3: around the corner there.
1: You can't win them all.
3: But my unofficial prediction that I had on your prediction show, my real prediction is number 71, which hasn't occurred yet but will. My unofficial prediction, excuse me, I'm having trouble speaking this morning.
1: Uh-huh.
3: My unofficial prediction was that you would be simulcast on TV, and you are now.
1: Hey,
3: him and hot me, Bubba.
1: Yeah.
3: You know I got you.
1: All right. Thank you. We will review that one, of course, at the end of the year. Simulcast on TV. Not quite simulcast, but it's pretty damn close. Close enough to call that a ding, ding, ding, ding. No question about it. It is the cams that I have set up in here. It was kind of a joint effort. Keith Rowland acquired some software. I had the capture cards and the video and all the rest of it. I got it set up with a sequencer. And as a matter of fact, I've got a little Chiron generator that I'm going to get attached to all this in the next week or so. And we're going to keep expanding the capability. And the Chiron generator will allow me to put little messages up there in the photograph for you. So I'm going to have more fun with this than anybody ought to be allowed to have. It is kind of neat. There's no question about it. This technology is nothing short of absolutely amazing. If you go to my website, there I will be doing my radio program. Now, for how long this will be interesting, I don't know. Frankly, whether I would be interested in watching some guy do a radio program, I don't know. I can't tell you that I would. It's just something that we are trying. And we're always trying new things, and I think when you stop trying new things, you begin to atrophy. So I'm all for it, and we will continue to use it for as long as you like it, and we will continue, no doubt, to improve it. And one day, yes, I'm sure the web will deliver real-time video along with the audio. West of the Rockies, you're on the air. Good morning.
4: Hi, this is Julie from Washington State.
1: Hello, Julie.
4: Hi, how are you?
1: Fine.
4: Good. I was curious, as I was listening the other night when you had the guy on about the reversals.
1: Yes.
4: And I was wondering possibly when he might be back on, because we were listening, and I was absolutely baffled by some of the stuff that was on.
1: Well, we just had him on, so I can't answer that question. Of course, David will be back, but I can't give you a date now.
4: You can't give me a date now, huh?
1: No, of course not. I just had him on, so.
4: I know, but it was just, I don't know, some of the stuff some of the reversals and stuff that he had on from NASA was quite interesting.
1: Interesting?
4: Very interesting.
1: I would use a different word. But, yes, it was. And, yes, he'll be back. That was probably his fourth or fifth appearance on the program.
4: Really? I just now heard about it, and I just was listening, and it struck me.
1: I understand.
4: Yes. I would very much like to hear him again.
1: All right. Your request is registered.
4: Okie dokie. Well, thanks very much.
1: Okay, thank you. Take care. David John Oates. East of the Rockies, you're on the air. Hi.
5: Good morning, Art. Did you get that email I sent you on a parody of you and the Lord's Prayer?
1: No. Now, I haven't looked at my email. I didn't have time before I went on the air, so I'm sure it's awaiting.
5: Right. Okay. I just wanted to say hi to you this morning. I'm trying to log back on the Internet to get listen to your show right now, and I can't log on, so that's why I'm trying to call you to make sure. I'll try to log back on so I can hear you.
1: All right.
5: Bye.
1: Take care. Wild Card Line, you're on the air. Good morning.
6: KQMS, Redding, California.
1: There you are.
6: Here I am. Hey, you know, just for that guy that picked Silver Charm and blew it.
1: Yeah.
6: Because I know he's listening. This is the quickening. Anything could happen. You could show up to my house for dinner. Anyways,
1: right.
6: did you watch the news, NBC News?
1: Last night? Let me see. Did I? No, I think I watched CNN last night.
6: Well, Tom Brokaw was interviewing some guy, and he was making comments about racism and how we should conduct ourselves in American society and stuff like that. And actually, he really pissed me off because one of the things he said was that we should not be proud of our race and that it's wrong. And you know what? Ancestor worship is part of my spiritual heritage. So how can I not be proud of my race?
1: I'm not sure they're exactly the same thing.
6: Well, you know, I understand the gist of what he's saying, but he's
1: I understand what he's saying too, and he's full of it.
6: Yeah,
1: I have no problem.
6: You know what? Look at all, there's millions of kinds of species of animals. Don't you think humans are the same? There's all kinds of different humans. Big deal. You know, and I'm really tired of people trying to tell me how to think.
1: Well, me too. And actually, I don't listen to them anymore, and I suggest to you the same thing.
6: Well, okay. You know, I'm so glad you had Stan Tannen on last night.
1: Wasn't he good?
6: The night before, was it last night?
1: Absolutely
6: yes.
1: Awesome.
6: Yes, he's absolutely awesome, you know. I can't believe all this hoopla is coming out about a code being in the Bible because, like, lots of people have known it for thousands of years.
1: I want to say this. Thank you. I want to say that if there is a code in the Bible and everybody seems to agree there is, then it seems to me that that code would be something far more profound than some sort of predictive Edgar Cayce type thing where we will get the name or find out that somebody is going to be assassinated at some future date, that the Bible and a code in it would be far more profound. And without going into all the details of that program, you should get it on tape, by the way. Oh, yes. By the way, with respect to Mr. Tennant's program last night or our guest tonight, or any other program we do with a guest, you can get a copy of it by calling 1-800-917-4278. That's 1-800-917-4278. West of the Rockies, you're on the air. Hi.
7: Yeah, I just had a one quick comment and a discussion point.
1: Sure.
7: First of all, I think we should do a reverse speech on JC. Either that or have him on as a guest.
1: Well, I did that once, and we've got an hour of tape on JC, and I've had so many requests that maybe I'll send it off to David.
7: Okay, and second of all, you had a guest on the other night when you did your kind of impromptu witch night thing.
1: Oh, yes.
7: And the doctor, I believe it was, at the end of the night?
1: Yes.
7: He's completely wrong. There are no repercussions from casting curses.
1: Well, now
7: unless
1: you're...
7: Unless I'm building up some sort of karmic bank account because nothing's ever happened to me.
1: But, I mean, you might say that today and tomorrow, you walk across the road and you're flattened by an 18-wheeler.
7: Still, yeah, but 7 years now it's been going on. I think I would have seen something by this point. I tend to think that...
1: You slammed a curse on somebody?
7: Oh, many. Many, many, many.
1: Many? Nothing bad has ever happened?
7: Well, my long-distance phone bill's a little bit high sometimes. Other than that, nothing really. I believe what happens is when you allow yourself to feel guilt about what you've done, it kind of brings it back on you like a psychic boomerang.
1: Yeah, I know, but like a candid camera, when you least expect it.
7: Well, we shall see, I suppose.
1: Uh-huh. Well, I'll look forward to hearing from you on a regular basis, and if I don't, I'll assume the worst.
7: Gotcha, no problem.
1: All right.
7: Bye.
1: Take care. East of the Rockies, you're on the air. Good morning.
8: Good morning, Art.
1: Hi.
8: Let me get the radio.
1: Oh, yes. Turn that sucker off. And tell us where you are calling from.
8: This is Dan. I'm calling from Texas. How are you today?
1: Okay.
8: I had several just quick points. On the cold fusion guest that you had tonight.
1: Yes.
8: The radioactive material, there are other nuclear reactions that go on besides just the fast nuclear reaction. That's what you get in fission. And they've had several incidences of nuclear fizzles where you almost have a critical mass. And all you're doing when you have fission is you get enough of the material together that it dissolves itself from its own radiations.
1: Yes.
8: It's a chain reaction within it. And
1: yes.
8: It's entirely likely that at the subatomic level, there's a lot of things that make up the atom. There's the strange number and all kinds of
1: things that we don't
8: things
1: know about.
8: That, well, we know about, but we don't know.
1: In other words,
8: what
1: reactions taking place between elements that we just simply don't understand yet.
8: And what you may have there is it's changing because of some reaction that we don't know.
1: Right. Right. Having said all that, at the end of the day, if they found something that is practical and can be used and can replace this fossil fuel we're burning now, and we don't investigate it, we're out of our minds.
8: Absolutely.
1: Moreover, if they can prove that high-level nuclear waste can be literally eaten alive, and we don't pursue it, we're out of our minds.
8: One thing I'd like to know from the guest, and I'm sorry I didn't get on while he was still there, was what are they finding that it's turning into? Because when radiation, when a nuclear product decays,
1: yes,
8: it turns into something.
1: Uh-huh. He talked about helium 3 and 4.
8: Well, that was in the fusion process. That would be generated from the hydrogen.
1: Cold fusion, yeah.
8: But I was wondering what the uranium and thorium that he was talking about being the radiation decrease.
1: Yes.
8: I was wondering what that was decaying into, whether it's turning
1: would have been
8: into
1: a good question. I'm sorry we didn't ask that.
8: Well, maybe he'll be on again.
1: All right. Take care. Maybe they don't understand the full process or how that high-level stuff is being converted and what into what. Yes, good question. West of the Rockies, you're on the air.
9: Morning, Art. Steven Phoenix.
1: Hello, Steve.
9: How are you doing this morning?
1: Okay, Steve.
9: That's good. Listen, I missed this reversal guy. You can tell me on the air after I hang up what I don't even know what it was about. And I want to ask you this, being earthquake conscious, I haven't heard about from Gordon. What's cooking with him? Are you going to have him on the show again?
1: He's in, I'm not sure what the right word is, a sabbatical.
9: I see. Okay, just checking.
1: All right, just answering then, and with regard to the reversal show, that was a five-hour program involving reversals of the two NASA representatives that we had here and Victor, and I could not possibly cover all there would be to say, so I suggest you get a tape of that show. First-time caller line, you're on the air. Hi.
10: Hi, Art. Thank you very much for having show after show of uplifting guests, truly. And I think that it's a fantastic book that you wrote, and it seems to me that the convergence between all the things that are possible and all the things that are also possible in the negative are so bewildering that I wonder if you ever read Heinlein's story, The Year of the Jackpot.
1: Yes.
10: In the old Galaxy magazine.
1: Yes, absolutely.
10: Wasn't that a kind of a wonderful story, and yet...
1: Yes. And I still, you know, I hearken back, thank you, to something I said earlier tonight in passing. Of all places on the Travel Channel, yesterday, they said Think about it. It was exactly 66 years from the moment the Wright brothers flew their first airplane, glider, airplane, whatever you want to call it, took flight and got above Earth until man walked on the moon in the first Apollo mission to the moon. 66 years. Now, you think really hard about that as we discuss things quickening. Think about that. 66 years. Compare that to the progress of all years prior to that. And now try and project where we will be 66 years from now. Totally mind-boggling. And since he mentioned my book, thank you. If you would like an autographed copy of The Quickening, we are coming down toward the end of the line. All I can assure you from day to day now, and I will give you that assurance today, is if you get your order in, you will get an autographed copy. Do not wait. The number to call is 1-800-864-7991. That's 1-800-864-7991. Continue trying to get through until you do. East of the Rockies, whoops. West of the Rockies, you're on the air. Hi.
11: Hi, how are you tonight?
1: Okay.
11: Doing pretty good, huh?
1: What can I do for you?
11: Out here in California.
1: Yes.
11: Well, I was hoping to help you out a little bit. I've been listening to your shows, and they've really been working out well. Except the thing about the seals, when some of your guests gets challenged, you know, with ideas which are very important, it's very important to experiment with these type of ideas. And I think your book.
1: What ideas, sir?
11: Well, for example, you take an idea like space people.
1: Space people?
11: Well, space machines, spaceships, space people. You see, when they get challenged the idea that there has never really been in any kind of diggings, we've got diggings that bringing men up from millions of years ago or whatever. In all the archaeological studies with all these spacecrafts,
1: yes,
11: with all the satellites,
1: yes,
11: with everything coming in, we have not got one single space object, outer space object except a meteor, anywhere in any museum that you have pictures of things.
1: Well, how do you know we don't? You say that. On display we don't. That's true in public. Does somebody have them? Does a government have them? That's a different question.
2: This is the CBC Radio Network.
1: Back to the phones. West of the Rockies, you're on the air. Hi.
12: Hey, how's it going, Art?
1: It's going,
12: let me
1: sir.
12: Turn it off, actually.
1: All the way off.
12: What?
1: All the way off, actually.
12: It's off. It was just a little bit out of reach.
1: Okay, go right ahead, sir.
12: Okay, do you realize this year, following the movie 2001, HAL 9000 is supposed to be built, or next year, 98?
1: No, I didn't know that.
12: Yeah. Just a second. Hey, I got a question for you. Oh, gosh, I lost my train of thought. Oh, I hate when that happens. Okay, no, I'm back. Have you done the experiment with the, what is it, Morse catcalling from, Seattle, Washington, on Como 1000.
1: Have I done what?
12: Calling on Como 1000, Morse the cat. That's my life. That's my.
1: I don't know what you're talking about, sir.
12: The experiment you proposed where you had everyone think on a UFO.
1: Oh, no, we have not done that yet. And I guarantee you we are going to do it.
12: Okay, well, I want to propose you an interesting thought. Now, I'm an individual who does not believe in aliens.
1: That's cool.
12: But the next time you do that, I want to propose.
1: I don't believe in them either.
12: Oh, really?
1: Yeah,
12: really.
1: You
12: do say that.
1: Why? I don't believe in them. I mean, that indicates faith, and I don't make a leap of faith. You know, until I see one, touch one, shake hands with one, say, you know, how's Andromeda or wherever you're from. I don't believe in one. I am interested, and I suggest to you that it's more probable than not that they do exist.
12: Right.
1: But be careful about those words.
12: I know, but for myself, I've got to see it to believe it. I follow that old train of thought.
1: Well, we agree then.
12: All right. But whenever you do decide to do that, I want to propose an experiment, an actual alien abduction by me.
1: You want to be abducted?
12: Yeah, just for shit's sake, because I don't...
1: Why go to such trouble? I mean, why not just have them come down and hover over the Space Needle for a while? Wouldn't that be cool?
12: No, because following every movie, every book that we supposedly had when they come down, there's always someone that provokes them, pisses them off, shoots them, kills them.
1: Uh-huh.
12: Or as Independence Day.
1: Why would you assume it would be any different? I've already had calls from people who said, I saw a saucer, and I shot at it.
12: Right. I say it's there too far fetched. I mean, even if they were to shoot at it,
1: yes.
12: You know, that'd be like shooting a spitball at a missile.
1: Well, that's always been my view too. Stupid thing to do. If you see an anomalous object, a saucer, or something that appears to be defying gravity, or something that appears to be not fully visible in our dimension, shooting at it is not your best first choice, or should not be. Because assuming they have the technology to be doing what they appear to be doing, you don't want to get them angry. Basic stuff. First time caller line, you're on the air, huh?
13: Right. Hello, Art.
1: Hello.
13: Been listening to your show about 6 months. I'm in Denver, Colorado.
1: Yes, sir.
13: Outside the Aurora, home of Star Trek convention. But this cold fusion that you had on tonight.
12: Every book that we supposedly had when they come down, there's always someone that provokes them, pisses them off, shoots them, kills them.
1: Uh-huh.
12: Or as Independence Day.
1: You assume it would be any different? I've already had calls from people who said, I saw a saucer, and I shot at it.
12: Right. I say it's there too far fetched. I mean, even if they were to shoot at it,
1: yes.
12: You know, that'd be like shooting a spitball at a missile.
1: Well, that's always been my view, too. Stupid thing to do. If you see an anomalous object, a saucer, or something that appears to be defying gravity, or something that appears to be not fully visible in our dimension, shooting at it is not your best.

0: an anomalous object, a saucer, or something that appears to be defying gravity, or something that appears to be not fully visible in our dimension, shooting at it is not your best first choice, or should not be. Because assuming they have the technology to be doing what they appear to be doing, you don't want to get them angry. Basic stuff. First time caller line, you're on the air. Hi.
1: All right. Hello, Art.
0: Hello.
1: Been listening to your show about 6 months. I'm in Denver, Colorado.
0: Yes, sir.
1: Outside the Aurora, home of Star Trek convention. but this cold fusion that you had on tonight.
0: Yes.
1: There's another gentleman I heard here about a year ago. He had a fuel called A21, and I heard him on the Chuck Carter show, Freedom Network. What he had was a fuel emulsifier, which mixed water and fuel together, which, you know, physically they say it's impossible, but this guy does it with a emulsifier, and he was working with Caterpillar. But
0: it's not impossible at all. Water injection has been long shown to increase fuel efficiency.
1: Right. My love is aviation. I want to ask you, this happened about 6 months ago there in your show. I was listening back in Canton, Ohio, before I moved out here. There was a gentleman called in one night. He was a pilot, and he was flying a Velocity aircraft and was flying toward Area 51, and heard the guy shot down. Was there anything more that happened on that, or did anyone hear anything more about that?
0: No, nor would you expect to.
1: Any word from Madman Markham?
0: No, and I'm concerned about Madman, seriously concerned.
1: Because all the other people he had on interviewing different shows about time travel, it fell into his category. He was right on the right track.
0: Well, he was on a track. Anyway, all right, thank you very much for the call. No, Madman, I have been trying to contact without success, and my level of concern regarding his welfare is rising rapidly. West of the Rockies, you're on the air. Hello. Going once, going twice, gone. First time caller line, you're on the air. Hi.
2: Yes, this is Anthony from Los Angeles.
0: Yes, sir.
2: Your age, 51.
0: Well, I can claim that for a few more days.
2: I can claim it for about two more weeks.
0: I see.
2: I was going to say that two things. The first thing is that that you haven't commented on the fifth element.
0: I haven't seen it yet.
2: Oh, God, it's terrific.
0: Is it?
2: I've seen it in Popular Prices seven times.
0: Wow.
2: And I'm not a kid. But with the kids, I've seen it. The other thing I wanted to comment on was Atlas Shrugged. Do you remember Rand's story of John Galt?
0: Yes.
2: Isn't that interesting about cold fusion? It's like this is the engine that could provide or go someplace and just like say, hey, you guys just want to destroy the world by selling arms, you know.
0: You're exactly right.
2: Isn't that interesting?
0: Mm-hmm.
2: Art, I'm glad we both lived this long.
0: Me too.
2: And I loved your book.
0: Thank you. Thank you. The Quickening, yes. That is a good book. I sincerely mean it, not just to push my book. It's a good book. It's an important book. A very, very, very important book. Please read it. Eventually, I suppose, if you cannot afford to buy it, it'll show up in a library. It'll show up in a place where you can read it. Please read it. It really is an important book. If you can afford to buy it, you can still get an autographed copy just by calling 1-800-864-7991. 1-800-864-7991. East of the Rockies, you would have been on the air. You're a dial tone. West of the Rockies, you're on the air. Hi.
3: Hi, yeah, this is Dave from Tracy, California.
0: Hi, Dave.
3: Hi, I'm just hoping that this cold fusion technology comes out in time to, you know, save our planet as far as the atmosphere goes.
0: So do I.
3: And with acid rain and flooding across the Midwest. You know, but then our government can't even, you know, send out a disaster relief bill. So, you know, and these are the same people who are going to have to fund this project.
0: I know.
3: I also have one other thing on remote viewing. I was reading Kaufman Voyage. And I was wondering, can they travel back to ancient Egypt and find out how these pyramids were built?
0: Yes.
3: They can.
0: Yes.
3: And I don't know, what does...

0: Dr. Courtney Brown, what's his opinion on how they were built?
1: I have no idea. Dr. Courtney Brown is a person I have not talked with in some time, and will not until the subject of our last conversation becomes cleared up. Wildcard Line, you're on the air. Good morning.
2: Good morning, Art. This is Mike from Glendale.
1: Hi, Mike.
2: I was wondering if you could shift back quickly to last week. You had an expert witchcraft person on.
1: Oh, yes, in the last half hour.
2: Yeah, and I'm sure he knows his stuff. My only disagreement with him is that...
1: Well, I had, well, now, wait a minute now. I had a lady on.
2: Oh, I'm sorry. That's right. That's correct. With her, I'm sorry. That,
1: okay.
2: My disagreement would be that belief in spells, and you asked her this question, in my view, only serves to, one, empower that person who's been harassing you, and two, as well as... opening up psychological problems on yourself and bringing you down to their level. And I think that atheists and Christian truths, you know, science and God, state that whatever that person sent you, whether it be a letter, a doll, etc., it will always belong to them and not to you. And rather than engage in an arms race of upgrading salts and etc., that you just trust the good Lord that you believe in to take care of business. And who knows, maybe that good Lord will pay them a visit with their ski mask and high-powered rifles and kick in some doors or something. But
1: yeah, maybe so. But on the other hand, I have always felt that the good Lord helps those who help themselves. So when I have a score to settle, well, you know, I really don't want to get back into that again, but I don't depend on karmic solutions. I don't depend on spells. I'm curious about them. I don't depend on magic. I depend on my own action. And so if I have a score to settle, I settle it. And I hope that I'm doing the righteous thing. And I depend on the old, God helps those who help themselves. He does not, I think, at least the kind of God that I think about, expect you to sit on your butt and request for him to do what you should be doing for yourself. First time caller line, you're on the air. Hi.
3: Hello.
1: Hello, turn your radio off, please.
3: Oh.
1: That's good.
3: Are you there?
1: No, I'm somewhere else.
3: Where in the hell are you?
1: Here and there. Or
3: you know
1: in Russia, I'd say. As long as I'm there, it's okay.
3: Can I tell you where I've been? I've been San Diego. I've been Augusta, Maine. I've been Louisiana. I've been Boston, Massachusetts. I've been every place in this country, and I've not been able to get in touch with you until, what, right now?
1: Well, there are less amazing things in the world. Here you are.
3: Well, I want to tell you one thing. Number one, I bought both your books.
1: Mm-hmm.
3: And I like the first one. The second one is nice, and I'm still reading it.
1: Oh.
3: The first one... I got the first one after the second one, and you know what? I love you, dude.
1: Well, thank you.
3: I'm Al from Phoenix. I'm in Phoenix right now.
1: You're in Phoenix. Sounds like you're a traveling man. Well, I appreciate that. The first one, which you said you got after the second one, which you're reading now, was an autobiography with a lot of photographs, and it was for those who are curious about me. It was called The Art of Talk. That was the first book. And by the way, it is still available. So if you want insights as to who I am and why I do what I do, that book will give them to you because it was a totally honest book. So is the second one. They're very different animals. The first book about me, the second book about us. West of the Rockies, you're on the air. Hi.
4: No, Art, this is Jim calling from Kenai Country.
1: K-E-N-I Anchorage.
4: You bet. Hey, a couple things. One, bismuth magnesium, and also I understand you had a cold fusion discussion on earlier that I missed. I wondered if you'd been talking to her about Ed Storms.
1: About who?
4: Ed Storms. He's a retired chemist from Los Alamos.
1: Well, first of all, it was not a she, it was a he that I had on.
4: Well, Ed, yeah, would that.
1: Secondly, I've never heard of the person you're talking about, so the answer is no.
4: Oh, I'm sorry about that. Anyway, he has quite a bibliography of the published materials, and but to get my my main point. I was looking at F.S. Williams' Michael Faraday bibliography, and that led me to the experimental researches in electricity and magnetism and so forth. And Faraday worked, you know, discovered the principles of diamagnetic materials and the properties they have. And what he would do, it would suspend the item that he was investigating on a silk thread. He had a huge electromagnet he made from a large anchor chain link that he had.
1: Yes, all of this to try and determine a mass or weight change.
4: Well, no, he didn't do that. He was surprised with the diamagnetism because, unlike paramagnetism, he couldn't induce a magnetic property. However, it would go to the southwest, northeast, or northwest, southeast, and not be any kind of polarity, but would always go diagonal to the lines of force in the electromagnet.
1: All right. Well, that's interesting. But again, if you're experimenting with diamagnetic or antimagnetic materials, or what materials you believe to have those properties, you are trying to measure or need to measure either a reduction in mass or weight, which would indicate a resistance to, no matter how you view gravity, as a push or a pull, a resistance to or a shield from it. Hence, you would look for a change in the weight or the mass of the object suspended. First time caller line, you're on the air. Hello. Going once. Going twice, gone east of the Rockies. You're on the air. Hi.
5: Hi, Art. This is Bob from northeastern Pennsylvania.
1: Hi, Bob.
5: I was wondering if there's been any talk about General Parton's bomb damage assessment of the Oklahoma City bombing.
1: Well, months and months and months ago, yes, there was a very great deal of it, sure.
5: Yeah, okay. Because it seems like a very plausible theory, you know, based on his analysis, and he seems to be generally qualified.
1: Well, it's a theory.
5: Okay, thanks, Art.
1: You're welcome, sir. West of the Rockies, you're on the air. Good morning.
6: Good morning. This is Dan from Fairbanks.
1: Hi, Dan.
6: I just want to say I got your book and I read it and I thought it was great.
1: Thank you. You're referring to the latest?
6: Yes.
1: The Quickening. Good.
6: Yeah, it was a real easy book to read.
1: Good.
6: I have to thank you for turning me on to several good authors. I've probably only read a half a dozen books or less in my lifetime, and I've probably read that many in the last year.
1: Oh, my.
6: All of them were guests of yours, and all of the books I've read have been very interesting. So I just want to say thanks for having people on that make it interesting to listen to and to read their information.
1: Well, thank you. That's what makes it worth doing, and that is why I continue to do it. Sometimes it is trivial. Sometimes it's fun. Sometimes it's entertaining. Sometimes it's serious. But it's always different. I try not to do the same thing again and again and again. It would be harder for me, in fact, than you. You can turn off the radio. Turn the dial. Go listen to something else. Me, I've got to be here 5 hours every night. It would be tedious indeed if I always knew what was going to happen. I'm glad I don't. East of the Rockies, you're on the air. Hi.
7: Hello.
1: Hello.
7: Yes. I got a lot of interference. Maybe it's cleared up a little bit now. I was a while ago on Art Bell show.
1: You were on earlier?
7: No. A fellow called in about fusion material.
1: Yes. Mm-hmm.
7: And I was wondering to see if it's possible to somehow, would he be wanting to get release of information that he was talking about. I didn't catch too much of the program.
1: Oh, I see. You missed.
7: Not very interesting. I didn't know if I could.
1: Well, it was very interesting. What I would suggest you do, sir, is watch Good Morning America this morning. Set your VCR, whatever. There will be a demonstration of a water heater that has been operating for some number of months now on cold with the cold fusion process. In addition, there will be, it is my understanding, a demonstration of high-level nuclear materials eroding or decaying, if you will, at an accelerated rate in conjunction with the cold fusion process. We'll see. West of the Rockies, you're on.
8: Yeah, Art.
1: Yes.
8: Perry Lake, California.
1: How you doing?
8: And up in near Calistoga.
1: Yes, sir.
8: There's been some wells, and I believe also near Lake Tahoe.
1: Yes.
8: Contaminated with MTB.
1: Yes, we're aware of it.
8: You are?
1: Yes, indeed.
8: Yeah. This Lake Tahoe, you know, that's sort of a...
1: big lake.
8: Yeah.
1: Yeah, we've got a lot of problems down here, too, with Lake Mead. And a fish that are deformed. Carp, to be specific. Wild card line, you're on the air. Hello.
9: Hey, Art. Gary up here in Como Country.
1: Yes, sir.
9: Turning my radio down. Looks like we're coming to the end. A couple of things. Close encounters of the third kind. Remember the hand motions they were making?
1: I do.
9: That had something to do, I'll bet you, with what Stan was talking about last night.
1: Ooh.
9: Also,
1: that's interesting.
9: On the Oprah show today, we will have... we will. Listen to me. There's going to be the guy who wrote the article that Stan was talking about.
1: Ah, the Bible codes. All right, listen, that's it. Tell everybody good night.
9: Oh, from the high desert and from up here in the North Country, good night.
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1: From the high desert and the great American Southwest. Radiating from Tahiti and the Hawaiian Islands, going west to the Caribbean and the U.S. Virgin Islands in the east. South, well into South America, and north, we fully believe, to the North Pole. We'll have to wait and get a report on that one, but I'm sure it makes it. This is Coast to Coast AM, keeping the name, getting bigger, just deciding it includes other coasts. Welcome, everybody. Good to have you. It's a brand new week. I'm Art Bell, and this is live, unscreened talk radio. Now, we are welcoming, let me see, KVNA AM, Flagstaff, Arizona, to the network. Hello, everybody in Flagstaff. Big one. 10 kilowatts on 600 from Flagstaff. And that was kind of a little bit of a hole where it was hard to hear down there. Not anymore. WARA AM in Attleboro, Massachusetts. Now, this also is a big one. 5KW, blazing into Providence, Rhode Island on 1320. Attleboro, Massachusetts, Providence, Rhode Island, welcome. And WAZL in Hazleton, Pennsylvania. How about that? Hazleton, Pennsylvania, 1490 on the dial. Also, welcome to the network as we continue to grow at an outrageous rate. Oh, 200, here we come. There's going to be a big party here in, a few days, actually. Let us begin with Roswell once again this evening, because I have Congressman Schiff on the phone, Stephen Schiff from New Mexico. Now, for those of you that know about Roswell, you already know about Congressman Schiff. I think the best way to tell the story is, to those who don't, is to just simply get him on the air. And the genesis of how all this began. Congressman Schiff, welcome to Coast AM.
2: Good morning, Art. Thank you for having me on your program.
1: Well, I think you're a good person to get up at after 2 o'clock in the morning back there.
2: Well, let me say first, I know we owe you one. I want to say to you and to your listeners, I apologize. I was supposed to be on last evening, and a miscommunication solely on our side.
1: Well, that's
2: I didn't realize it was confirmed. So glad to be on tonight.
1: Glad to have you. And I know it's a particular stress because I know you're on the Waco hearings committee, and I think they on occasion go all night. Congress goes all night, and so it's rough. All right, Congressman, let's go back a little bit before we get to what's happened and one of the reasons I want to have you on. How in the world did you get involved in the beginning in all of this? In other words, why call for an investigation into what happened in Roswell? What piqued your interest?
2: Well, first, I just want to get in Art one thing and hope we can get to it at some point, but this is just for listeners in New Mexico. There was a article in the Albuquerque Journal Saturday morning written by a gentleman named Richard Parker, who's the Albuquerque Journal's Washington correspondent,
1: mm-hmm.
2: about the general accounting report that I received Friday and released Friday, that states my conclusion that this was a balloon, and I have never stated any conclusion. So to say the least, this article is way off. So at the appropriate time, I'd like to go back and
1: Will.
2: But starting at the beginning, as you asked, I must say I've never asked for an investigation of the Roswell incident in those terms. What I asked for was what government records might still exist about the Roswell incident so that I can make those public, which I've now done.
1: Why were you curious? Was it a constituent?
2: This goes back now to the end of 1993. And I started receiving letters from inside of New Mexico and some from outside about the Roswell incident. Now, I've lived, I'm originally from Chicago, but I've lived in New Mexico and Albuquerque for over 26 years, so I've heard of the Roswell incident. And again, as you said, for listeners who might not be familiar with it, The Roswell incident was 1947, and there are two things that are not in dispute about it. First is something crashed in 1947 near Roswell, and Roswell is located in southeast New Mexico.
3: Mm-hmm.
2: The second thing that is not contested is that the Army Air Corps from obviously now the U.S. Air Force, from Roswell Army Airfield, put out a press release that day that called what crashed a flying disc. Those are their words. And flying disc, we would say today flying saucer. That's
3: sure.
2: exactly what they meant, an
3: sure.
2: extraterrestrial visitation. And needless to say, that created quite a commotion back in 1947, as it would at any time.
3: Sure.
2: And about 8 hours after the Army Air Corps said it was a flying disc, they came out with a statement that said, oops, we made a mistake. It wasn't a flying disc. It was a weather balloon.
3: Mm-hmm.
2: Which, of course, raises the question, can't somebody tell a weather balloon from a flying saucer? But that those facts, as I have given them to you, are uncontested. After that, disagreement begins. There are many people who believe that that was really a flying saucer. And in some cases, some people believe complete with alien bodies from the crash.
3: Mm-hmm.
2: There are other people who do not necessarily accept the flying saucer theory or extraterrestrial visit theory, but they don't believe the weather balloon theory either, which turned out to be, at the very least, that turned out to be appropriate thinking, because the military rejected the weather balloon theory recently. That didn't mean they adopted an extraterrestrial visit.
3: But they readopted the weather balloon. They said, it wasn't a weather balloon, it was a special balloon.
2: With some differences, and that leads to where the Albuquerque Journal story is all wrong, I think. But I got these requests. What the requests were everyone who wrote said, the military is not telling us the truth about Roswell. It is not a weather balloon. And as I said, the military has at least conceded that point much later. Now, it is quite clear, Art, that a number of the people who wrote believe this was an extraterrestrial visitation.
3: Yes.
2: I don't think necessarily all of them did. But they all had in common that they felt that it wasn't what they were told. It wasn't a weather balloon. So Secretary of Defense, then the late Les Aspin, telling them about what people were saying, who were writing to me, and asking for, could you send me back an official explanation of Roswell, and then I will pass it on back to these people who are contacting me.
3: Okay.
2: And as a side note, having lived in New Mexico for many years, I knew what the Roswell incident was. I didn't know how prominent it had become. I didn't know, for example, that a TV network was preparing a movie about it or that books had been written about it. Actually, I viewed this as, although somewhat different, I suppose, in subject matter, otherwise a routine request. We in Congress, of both parties.
3: So just really a constituent service.
2: Exactly. Mm-hmm. Nothing unusual. People, the subject matter was a bit unusual, but people write to us in Congress, in both parties, regularly, and say, I would like information about a certain subject.
3: Mm-hmm.
2: And we go to that agency, and the agency sends us information. We send it back to the constituent. And that literally happens day in and day out in Congress.
3: Sure.
2: And I thought that this would be just as routine. And so when I sent my request to Secretary Aspin, I thought that this would be, nothing out of the ordinary. In fact, I thought the explanation would be, we've looked into it over the years, and here's what it is, and please send that to your constituent. Now, that's what I thought was going to happen. That is not what actually happened. I said that I thought this was a routine request, and we do this day in and day out. But the response I got from the military was anything but routine.
3: Can you describe it?
2: Certainly. I got a response back from the Air Force, and I have no problem with that the Secretary of Defense sends something to the Air Force. That's also routine. The Air Force sent back about a one-sentence letter that said, we sent your request about Roswell to the National Archives, period. And to say the least, I was taken back by this, and I was taken back because, first of all, I didn't write to the National Archives. I wrote to the Department of Defense.
3: You expected an answer from them.
2: I expected an answer from the Department of Defense. Second
3: sure.
2: of all, there's normally a certain protocol of offer to help when there's a congressional inquiry.
3: Mm-hmm.
2: And this one basically said, why is this on my desk? We sent it over to the National Archives. And one columnist described me as offended by that. I wasn't offended. I was surprised. So I wrote again. to the Secretary of Defense, and I said, "Is this the answer you really intend to stand from, you know, from the inquiry I made?"
1: Mm-hmm.
2: And I got back another letter from a special assistant to Secretary Aspin that you might say was written in more diplomatic language, but essentially said the same thing: "Go check with the National Archive." So, okay, I can get a hint. So I contacted the National Archives. National Archives responded that they don't have any information about Roswell. And they ended it, there was a rather, I could find it in context, humorous statement in the letter that said to me from the National Archives, "You know, Congressman, we've received a lot of requests lately at the National Archives about the Roswell incident." And I'm thinking, well, if the Defense Department is sending everybody to you, I'm not entirely surprised. And in fact, I found out, I didn't know at the time, but a number of members of Congress had written to the Defense Department, and they also referred to the National Archives. But I knew at the very least that I had been given a runaround. I mean, I knew that the military had no, that the National Archives had no information. So here I've written twice to the Defense Department just saying, what happened? Not in any hostile frame of mind. And I get sent to an agency that has no information. And at this point, I was not happy. Can I put it to you that way?
1: Not happy.
2: Not happy at all. And, but the question is, what are you going to do about it? So
1: a lot of us, by the way, that write to some of you, and this is certainly not a slam at you at all, Congressman, get very similar responses, I might add.
2: Well, I hope we all, of both parties, try to serve our constituents. It's part of the obligation of the office, I think. This was all in about late 1993.
1: One would imagine that a congressman, though, would get a sort of a decent response of some kind. I mean,
2: normally we do.
1: Yes.
2: At the end of 1993, I was meeting with some General Accounting Office officials. The General Accounting Office, or GAO, is the investigative arm of the U.S. Congress. And my experience with them has been very good in the past. I haven't gone to them much. When I've gone to them, my response has been very professional. Excuse me, from the GAO.
1: It's a follow-the-money deal. GAO, I guess if something happened at Roswell, there would have to be records.
2: Well, that's what I told them. I was meeting with GAO officials on other subjects, and while they were in the office, I told them about this problem with Roswell. But the question is, what are you going to do about it? So
1: a lot of us, by the way, that write to some of you, and this is certainly not a slam at you at all, Congressman, get very similar responses, I might add.
2: Well, I hope we all, of both parties, try to serve our constituents. It's part of the obligation of the office, I think. This was all in about late 1993.
1: One would imagine that a congressman, though, would get a sort of a decent response of some kind. I mean,
2: normally we do.
1: Yes.
2: At the end of 1993, I was meeting with some General Accounting Office officials. The General Accounting Office, or GAO, is the investigative arm of the U.S. Congress. And my experience with them has been very good in the past. I haven't gone to them much, but when I've gone to them, my response has been very professional. Excuse me, from the GAO.
1: It's a follow-the-money deal. GAO, I guess if something happened at Roswell, there would have to be records.
2: Well, that's what I told them. I was meeting with GAO officials on other subjects. And while they were in the office, I told them about this problem with Roswell, actually a search for records. And that's what this was all about. It was about the General Accounting Office, at my request, trying to find what records exist, if any.
1: They were receptive to the idea.
2: Oh, I imagine there was a little bit of hesitation just because the subject matter was, again, unusual from a government point of view.
1: Sure.
2: But we talked about that, and I made the... In fact, I've got to tell you, when I first got the request and decided to get into it, I took a deep breath because I knew then that you get involved anywhere near flying saucers and little green men.
1: That's right.
2: You know, you're subject to ridicule.
1: That's right.
2: And a little bit has occurred, but frankly, there's a different issue here, and the different issue is people have a right in a free country to information about what their government is doing at all times. Save only when there's an immediate security need for classification. I think most of us would agree with that. And it doesn't matter what the subject is. In other words, nobody in government has a right to arbitrarily say, that's such an unimportant or off-the-wall subject, I'm not going to provide the information. I mean, not in this country, I wouldn't think.
1: It should not be.
2: Exactly. And the GAO agreed with that. And so the GAO went off to see what they could find, although I have to tell you, because this was now late, still late 1993, the reason for the delay, we're now a year and a half later,
1: mm-hmm.
2: is that this is a 50-year-old incident. And that by itself means you've got to look in some nooks and crannies. And I told them, I cannot ask you to drop what you're doing to look for records than Roswell. You might have more current requests pending for information from other members of Congress. So what I ask you to do is look for it as you have time. And so and to a great extent, that explains the time frame here. I didn't press them to just drop everything
1: sure.
2: and go looking for this. I said, you know, if you have other requests that someone needs something about the DOD right now, go get it for
3: you. As you can get it done, yes.
2: Exactly. And that brings us to the, I suppose, to the other end now, to yesterday, as a matter of fact, or Friday, excuse me, Friday. The GAO gave me their report. And under their regulations, I had 30 days to keep it secret, essentially, while I, you know, to do whatever I wanted to do with it and before it became public
1: right,
2: automatically.
1: Sure.
2: I didn't take the 30 days after the time that did go by. As soon as I got it out in a couple of hours. Just to, wanted to read it first and then do a press statement just summarizing it. So essentially, when I got it, everybody got it.
3: All right. Well, the big news seems to be that the records, or at least what I derived to be the big news, the records of the particular time in question, a couple of years of them, they were supposed to be permanently held records, and you stop me where I'm wrong, were unaccountably, with unknown authority, destroyed. Is that right or wrong?
2: You got it right. Although, here's where I'd like

0: interject the correction to the Albuquerque Journal article. The Journal article says that I concluded that this I personally concluded that this was a balloon, and the balloon they're talking about, it comes this way. In September of 1994, this is several months after I've asked the GAO to do this investigation, the Air Force issued a new report. And the new report said that they admitted that this was not a weather balloon, which is interesting because that's what they've been saying for almost 50 years, that it was a weather balloon.
1: Correct.
0: And a weather balloon, by the way, never fit the circumstances. This doesn't mean that it had to be an extraterrestrial. But there is really, in my mind, a great deal of testimony that, at the crash site there was a high degree of military security, that the remnants of what were taken were flown on a single plane off to be examined at Wright-Patterson Air Force Base ultimately. Now, you don't do that with a weather balloon. You don't treat a weather balloon that way.
1: No.
0: And so... It was obvious to me that it wasn't a weather balloon.
1: I don't even know if you reuse them.
0: I wouldn't know, but I don't think you have. There were the number of people who said security was stopping people on the roads going towards the crash site, and that doesn't happen for a weather balloon. And so that part of it didn't surprise me. What the Air Force said the crashed vehicle was still a balloon, but a much different balloon than a weather balloon, as they describe it. They described it as a then classified military project to determine if the Soviets were exploding nuclear weapons in the atmosphere. And as they described it, this balloon is greatly larger than a weather balloon because it's intended for high altitude flight, higher than weather balloons go. And it carried equipment different than a radar tracking device, simply, which is what a weather balloon we carry, again, as I understand it. And in September of 1994, the Air Force said, you know, this is what it was. It was not a weather balloon. And just to again, briefly state this, because I know many of your listeners are not from New Mexico.
1: Right.
0: The article in the Albuquerque Journal stated that I concluded that it was this second balloon. And the headlines is, Schiff, the crash was a balloon. Flat wrong. What I did say was, and the only conclusion I've ever stated, is that I didn't believe the weather balloon story. That is not the same as saying, therefore, I do believe the new explanation.
1: Did the Journal contact your office or talk to you prior to the article?
0: No, they got it from the press release, I'm going to take an extra second, if you don't mind. Just read this to you.
1: No, go ahead.
0: This is reading from the Albuquerque Journal article. It said, Schiff concluded after receiving the report, but not in quotes, it was a crash of a classified Cold War device. And here's the quote. At least this effort caused the Air Force to acknowledge that the crashed vehicle was no weather balloon, Schiff said. Well, the quote is accurate. But the quote didn't say what the Journal said it said. I mean, the quote says, I agree it's not a weather balloon. The quote doesn't say I concluded, therefore, it is the new balloon. So,
1: newspaper people are so creative.
0: Well, but in addition to that, let me tell you, the headlines was Schiff, Roswell UFO balloon, which is inaccurate. But let me read the headlines, kind of tells you what the rest of the story says.
1: All right, can you hold on to that for a moment, Congressman? We've got one of these network breakthroughs we have.
0: All right.
1: Okay, we're going to break here and come back and get the rest of the story. Congressman Schiff, New Mexico, Congressman Schiff. What an answer it is they've given. Well, it wasn't a balloon. Well, it was a balloon. Well, didn't happen. Did happen. We'll be back.
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1: New Mexico's Congressman Stephen Schiff is our guest. We're talking about Roswell right now, but hang tight. He also just happens to be on the Waco committee. We're going to touch on that, too. Lots to talk about. Back now to Washington and Congressman Schiff. Congressman.
2: Yes, sir. I'd like to take just one more moment about the Albuquerque Journal and then
1: yes.
2: Go on. But that's also because, not just because I'm a New Mexican, obviously, but that story got all over the country. So it's being reported in stations that aren't in New Mexico and perhaps to your listeners elsewhere.
1: That's right.
2: In a nutshell, the story said that I concluded that the crashed vehicle was this new Air Force explanation of a detection device for Soviet nuclear testing. Absolutely not true. What I did say was I never believed the original weather balloon story, which does not convert into accepting the new story at face value.
1: Mm-hmm.
2: That was the creation of the author. Thank you for letting me get all that out there, that I have to correct that. Now, here is what is in the report. It's from this era that still existed. One was an FBI teletype. And one was, it seemed to be like an internal newsletter on the base, sort of a chatty newsletter. Both of those referred to a balloon with a radar tracking device. That means, I am told, weather balloon. In other words, both those references were to weather balloon. But we know from what the Air Force told us last year, it wasn't a weather balloon.
1: So that would have been earlier cooked stuff for the original cover story.
2: It could well have been. This does not mean that the people who wrote those articles so many years ago were lying to their constituency, if you will. It may mean that they were simply repeating what they were told when the Air Force, Army Air Corps then, when the Air Force retracted its original flying disc story and said it was a weather balloon. In my judgment, the most potentially at least significant records possible were not found, and the military can give no explanation as to who destroyed them or under what authority. It's my understanding the records I'm about to talk about were supposed to be permanent records, which mean not destroyed by anyone. And what I'm talking about are the outgoing messages from Roswell Army Airfield. Messages are an internal military communication system like a telegraph. And I told the GAO that if we were going to find something, the most likely place to find something was there, because no matter what happened, there was enough national and even international interest in this that the military at Roswell would have been having to explain to all their higher-ups what's going on here.
1: Absolutely.
2: And I said, go look, even if it was oh, my goodness, you know what we did? We just called a weather balloon a flying saucer. I mean, whatever the explanation was, look there. And someone asked me, how do you know they wouldn't just use the telephone? And that's a fair question. The answer to me is they probably used both, because there was a great deal of publicity after the Air Force, Army Air Corps, said this was a flying disc. So one advantage of a message is you can hit a number of your higher headquarters at one time.
1: So it could not be fairly concluded then that there simply was no paper trail at all, that there was nothing destroyed because there was nothing to destroy.
2: Well, the outgoing messages would have been all the messages that were sent from Roswell Army Airfield that year.
1: And so it's impossible.
2: On whatever subject.
1: Oh, okay.
2: And I just thought that'd be a good place to look.
1: Sure.
2: For particularly, I have a military background in another life, and the GAO reported that those records had been destroyed, and they said that they were destroyed without proper authority. Now, without proper authority means the military can't tell you who destroyed them or why. The military's response on that is essentially that other records were destroyed too. In other words, the military can't offer any explanation as to why these messages don't exist, but they said, well, the 1950 year outgoing messages from Roswell Army Airfield were also destroyed, And they were also destroyed without proper entries being made as to who destroyed them and under what authority.
1: I, too, have a military background, and so I'll ask you this. A circumstance, is it, that records covering that period of a time for any base would be without authority or known authority destroyed? How unusual is it for this to have been done?
2: Well, I can't really say. This goes back before my military career. The GAO estimated, after talking with the Air Force archivist, that the records were in fact destroyed over 40 years ago. The records were probably destroyed, before they said about 1956, so we don't know exactly when. So I don't know how common it was to be destroying records that perhaps shouldn't have been destroyed more than 40 years ago.
1: Mm-hmm.
2: A major problem, of course, is since the GAO has estimated that they were destroyed decades ago, they have really suggested no way of going further into this. I mean, it's not as if I can just call somebody into a congressional hearing and say, why did you destroy these day before yesterday?
1: Sure.
2: It appears that they were destroyed decades ago, and we don't have an answer. The Air Force implies that the destruction of records during this era was common. The only example they cite was Roswell for the year 1950. But they and in fact, the batch these were in, the records were destroyed from late 46 to early 49. And then the Air Force says 1950 was destroyed. And that's their explanation. And I simply am unable to take it any further.
1: So you're stuck at this point.
2: I really am. I really think we've taken it as far as we can take it. I would say there is one other, with respect to records, accomplishment here, and that is certain agencies. Do you have anything on the Roswell incident?
1: And time after time, I saw the report. They
2: right,
1: came back and said no.
2: It's my understanding by those who've studied this incident far more than I have that, for example, the Central Intelligence Agency, which says in this report that they have no records on Roswell, was never point-blank asked and responded in the past.
1: Hmm.
2: And so that would be an accomplishment, as, for example, the Federal Bureau of Investigation was asked point-blank, do they have anything, and they have not, have their response, and essentially they say no, except that they did recognize the teletype I referred to a moment ago. I think probably the most important accomplishment was going back here to the fact that the Air Force acknowledged this wasn't a weather balloon, and it didn't take a rocket scientist, as they say, to come to that conclusion. But that was the first time that the military has said it wasn't what we've been saying for almost 50 years.
1: All right. Well, there is a survey out, just breaking news this morning, that about 3 out of 4 people do not trust the government. You are part of the government. So on behalf of the government, how do you respond to that? I mean, Roswell is a perfect situation that fits right into the mold, and we could go through the years and come forward to Waco today. And 3 out of 4 Americans don't trust the government. Should we believe this story, in your opinion, about the destroyed records?
2: Well, I have to ask you to hold on 1 more second here.
1: Sure.
2: Excuse me.
1: No problem.
2: I have no way of resolving it. I mean, all I can do is put out there what the military told me,
1: mm-hmm.
2: that they were destroyed, and if not according to policy, at least not malevolently is what they suggest. But, I'm part of the government, too. And that's one reason I got into this. As we talked about earlier, I decided that people have a right to information from their government. No one has the right to arbitrarily sit there and decide if the subject matter is important enough within the government. Will we bother ourselves to provide the information? And I think to a great extent that was what the military did when they just passed me off to the National Archives when I originally went into this. And
1: my view is
2: I'm trying to get out everything I can.
1: And we appreciate that, certainly. But you name the subject, Whitewater, the Nixon years, even now with Waco, and a million others. Things, gee whiz, blank videotapes, blank audio tapes. Rosemary Woods wasn't old enough to have had anything to do with Roswell, but, I mean, it's just 3 out of 4 Americans just don't trust and believe the government, and should they?
2: Well, certainly in this particular instance, let's stay with this one.
1: Fine.
2: Even if there was no cover-up here, the Air Force acted like there was a cover-up. And that's that's just as bad because it puts that idea in people's minds. In other words, when I first wrote to the military, they should have responded with whatever they were going to respond with. And when they don't do that, when they send, in this case, me, but also a number of other members of Congress, I have since learned, to an agency, the National Archives, which has no information on this subject, what are people supposed to think? And so I there's no way I can definitively resolve the matter. Should you trust your government?
3: How would
2: tell
3: you?
2: The government hasn't acted like it ought to be trusted.
3: Mm-hmm. Well, that's right. So how would you sum up your personal response? Would the word continued suspicion, would those words be appropriate?
2: I would use the word unresolved. I have brought forward all the records that the GAO could find. I've brought forward an explanation of what I asked them to look for that they can't find. And as I said, people can form their own conclusion. And some people will say, this is an understandable mistake, and that's all there was to it when the records was destroyed. Others will say, it's part of a continuing government conspiracy not to tell the public about Roswell. I can't resolve that. All I can do is make the GAO report available, as I promised to do, and people can come to their own conclusion.
3: There are a lot of people in America who believe that there is a government behind our government, behind the elected representatives, even behind the president. I know that's a big handful of a question, but do you ever wonder about things like that yourself, Congressman?
2: Well, there's not anyone behind me. And I get one of 435 votes in the House floor. And I have not seen the evidence of what you're talking about. I've heard people talk about it. But not as far as I can see.
3: When you guys are together in the now, no doubt, no longer smoke-filled rooms and just chatting among yourselves, is this ever a subject of conversation?
2: Well, I think there are suspicions about other branches of government. I don't remember anyone ever sitting down and saying, within us members of Congress, that someone is controlling the Congress. I remember a number of people wondering what's going on at the White House, and maybe they sit around wondering what we're doing.
3: Yeah, I'm sure they do a lot lately, as a matter of fact. All right, onward. I guess, it stops where it stops until somebody figures out how to go further with this.
2: Well, and there's a possibility that could happen. The GAO told me that about 20 members of Congress had registered requests with them for copies of the report when it was available.
3: Mm-hmm.
2: And therefore, a number of members are already showing interest in it, and they might have a suggestion. And that brings me to the how-to-order part, if I can take a second here.
3: You certainly may.
2: It's in the GAO says that people may request this report, and I'm reading now from the back cover of the report, and it's it says the first copy of each GAO report and testimony is free, and then they say additional copies are $2 each.
3: Hmm.
2: And they say the following the order should be sent to the following address, accompanied by a check for the superintendent documents. They mean, of course, if you're ordering more than one.
3: But if you want one, it's free.
2: If you want one, I'm going to give it to you right here. So let me just give people a second to get a pencil and paper if they want to. Now here is where to write, and I'm just reading this out of the report. To order by mail, write to the United States General Accounting Office, P.O. Box 6015, Gaithersburg, Maryland, and here's the zip code. They've got nine digits here, 20884-6015. And this is I'm going to give the full name of the report and the document number, which is probably the most important thing here. The document is entitled Results of a Search for Records Concerning the 1947 Crash Near Roswell, New Mexico. And it has an identification number as follows, GAO/NSIAD-95-187. And they say that's how you order one. We've had some delivered to our office in Washington, and we're sending some on to Albuquerque. And
3: okay.
2: First come, first serve basis, we'll hand them out to whoever comes by. But that's how to get more of them.
3: Excellent. All right. There is in London right now, in England, a man named Ray Santilli, who I had the pleasure of interviewing here not long ago. He claims to have come up with this film of the Roswell crash. Now, while the film is not out and won't be for a while yet for the general public, there are still photographs that are circulating that, as a matter of fact, he gave me permission to publish in our newsletter, and they are fascinating. And I don't know what to say of them, except that when I saw them, I was shocked because instead of the typical little gray guys or green guys or whatever anybody generally in the UFO community expects to see, this thing appears to be almost human, eerily almost human. And I know that, or I believe that you've seen some of these photographs. How do you react
2: to them?
3: You saw the video.
2: Right, an associate of Mr. Santilli, and it's my understanding that this film, which purports to be an autopsy of an alien,
3: right,
2: will be available, maybe available now on video cassette. That's not a joke. I think they might be selling it right now.
3: That's right.
2: But it's intended for use in a British documentary about Roswell.
3: Channel 4, I think.
2: That I understand will be shown.
3: Roundup.
2: I understand will be shown in the United Kingdom next month.
3: That's right.
2: Meaning August. And I know I've been told that Fox Broadcasting has purchased the U.S. rights to this film, so I think it will be out here shortly.
3: Well, how'd you react? I mean, you've seen something we haven't seen yet. How would you describe your reaction to it?
2: Well, I can't resist just one other quick aside here, and I want to tell you that this was really not bash the Albuquerque Journal week with me. I've worked with these people for many years, but I just have to tell you again for my New Mexico constituents who listen, that the Albuquerque Journal heard I saw this film, and a couple weeks after the fact, they called and asked me about it, and then did a front-page story about my looking at this film, and then proceeded to poke good-naturedly a little fun at me for looking at films about aliens. And what rankled me just a little bit, though they were good-natured, is they made it sound like this was a 100% obsession with me, without ever telling their readers that they're the ones that went after me for the story. I didn't do a press release on it. They heard about it, and they were dying for a story. So if there was an obsession with little green men, it was all on their side. But, of course, they don't tell anybody.
3: Irresistible on their part.
2: Right, but they don't tell anyone it's on their part. They don't tell anyone that they're the ones that generate the story. I saw the movie and went on with my work.
3: Mm-hmm.
2: The idea of a story came when they called me. Anyway, this is what the film shows. And once again, it's like the GAO report. Our people, I think, will have access to it shortly and can make up their own minds. And I'm not trying to persuade anybody one way or the other. But in essence, the film purported to be an autopsy of an alien. And what you saw were, I believe it was two people who appeared to be doctors. I think maybe even the third one behind a glass door. And they were completely covered head to toe in protective garb. And, of course, if there really was an alien, and you remember what smallpox did to the Native American population, that's exactly what they should do, so that an alien smallpox doesn't get loose here.
3: Sure.
2: But anyway, again, they proceeded to be doing an autopsy on this alien and removing certain organs and examining them. And I only have one conclusion at this time. If this was a hoax, it took some degree of planning. In other words, this was not a matter of two people having too much to drink at a party and saying, let's pull out the video cam.
3: That's right.
2: And all pretend that we're aliens and do this. Somebody, if it was a hoax, somebody had to sit down and plan out how they were going to put this together and how they were going to get all the props and so forth. And it could be a hoax. The British who own it, Mr. Santilli and his associates, understand that it could be a hoax. They have told me that they are endeavoring to verify its authenticity, and I told them that I would inquire around our government, which I've started to do, about whether there's a government agency that might assist them, although they're going to some private sources that they think have sufficient technology.
3: Actually, Congressman, if it is not a hoax, then it seems to me it's U.S. government property.
2: Well, that's what originally it's supposed to have been. According to the British, this film originated with someone who said he was a military photographer and took the photos, the movie rather, live at the time. But the individual will not permit his identity to be revealed.
3: Understand he's in his 80s now.
2: Well, would presumably.
3: Have to be.
2: And he's given an explanation that he, particularly at his present age, is not interested in having a great deal of of the expected publicity to show up on the front lawn.
3: I don't blame him.
2: Not at all. Although you have to say that when someone declines to give their identity, it also means you can't check out their story.
3: That's right.
2: So once again, there it is, and people make up their own mind.
3: So you found it intriguing.
2: I did, yes, to the extent that it was not an obvious Ed Wood movie, you know, with a paper plate going by, and that's a flying saucer.
3: All right. Congressman, we're at the top of the hour. I'm going to call in my chit. You said I could. I'm going to hold you over a little. We haven't even touched on Waco.
2: All right. I'm yours.
3: All right. Stay right there. Congressman Stephen Schiff, New Mexico's. We'll be back.
0: 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Tonight featuring a replay of Coast to Coast AM from July 31st, 1995.

0: intriguing.
1: I did, yes, to the extent that it was not an obvious Ed Wood movie, you know, with a paper plate going by and that's a flying saucer. I
0: mean, all right, Congressman, we're at the top of the hour. I'm going to call in my chit. You said I could. I'm going to hold you over a little. We haven't even touched on Waco.
1: All right, I'm yours.
0: All right, stay right there. Congressman Stephen Schiff, New Mexico's, we'll be back.
2: 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Tonight featuring a replay of Coast to Coast AM from July 31st, 1995.

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1: My guest, and I do have one, welcome everybody, is Congressman Stephen Schiff from Washington. That's right, where it's now probably a little bit after 3 o'clock in the morning. And so we're really imposing and we're holding him over. We've spent an hour talking about Roswell, how he came to investigate it, and what has come from that investigation. This particular congressman also happens to be on the Waco committee, and so I'm going to ask him about that and much more in a moment. Then we're going to open the phone lines, so get ready. Back now to Congressman Schiff. Welcome back, sir.
2: Good morning. Continues.
1: Yes, indeed, continues. Committee. Yesterday, I guess it was yesterday, the co-chair of that committee, Bill Zelif, went after the White House, accused the president of ordering the CS gas attack. Would you comment on that remark?
2: Can I just say first, very quickly, once again, the main purpose of the Waco hearings is to bring in all the testimony we possibly can.
1: Sure.
2: So that the American public can make up its own mind.
1: Yes.
2: And we may have individual conclusions. I'm sure we will as members of Congress. But really, the testimony is there, and I hope people who have had the maximum opportunity to watch it live or rebroadcast, it's there really for the public to make up its own mind. With respect to Bill Zelif's conclusion, I've listened to Bill, and I've heard about this White House response.
1: Very angry.
2: And I don't know if they're all talking about the same thing. I think what, maybe they are, but the most that Bill has said, Bill Zelif from New Hampshire, co-chairman of these hearings, is that he believes that this was such an important matter at the time, such a touchy matter for legitimate reasons. Janet Reno was brand new as Attorney General of the United States, that the president would want to be involved in some way in the final decision.
1: Hard to imagine he wouldn't be.
2: Assuming this is true, I'm not sure why that's a negative, why that's an accusation. The White House has talked about, excuse me, not the White House, but the witnesses have been testifying about, the president has been asked to be kept continually informed, as if to say the president listened, or you know, the information got to the president and he just stoically sat there and said nothing at all about it. So the witnesses confirmed that the White House made an individual request to people keep the president directly informed. And there are witnesses who did that without going through the Attorney General, Webb Hubble, who's a personal associate of the president, and later became briefly, I think, the number three person at the Justice Department, said he would call the White House, not necessarily talk to the president directly, but call the White House and tell them what was going on.
1: Mm-hmm.
2: So I'm not altogether sure how different what Congressman Zelif is saying is from what the White House is saying. Now, the Attorney General will testify in person
1: later today, correct?
2: At 10 o'clock in the morning. That's right, before the Waco hearings. The Attorney General,
1: right.
2: Janet Reno's
1: yes.
2: last witness.
1: So, yes, let me just interrupt and say that over the weekend, on one of the weekend Sunday shows, Meet the Press, Representative Zelif was asked, what is the most important question she's going to be asked at the hearings? He responded, why did she approve the plan to gas almost 90 Americans? What information was she given? Who did she share the decision with? These are going to be critical questions. Do you agree with that?
2: I think all of these are legitimate questions. And I think they've become the focus of where we are at the hearings at this point. And I assume, I've heard the attorney.

0: in the past on this. Let me tell you where I think the crux is as far as the Attorney General goes. The Attorney General will say that she believed that there was no chance that David Koresh and the people in the compound would come out voluntarily, and that she was informed that the FBI plan for a gradual insertion of this gas was the least menacing way to try to persuade people to come out of the compound. That's what the Attorney General will say, I'm sure, because that's what she said in the past. I think the question there will be, what were you told on those subjects by the people who briefed you from the FBI? What were you told about the fact that no surrender was possible? What were you told about the possible use of this gas and effects of this gas on children and infants and so forth? And I think that's where the key questions will come there.
1: Well, clearly, there was a decision made at some point, because the FBI was coming out almost on a daily basis, as you recall, and saying, we have patience, we can wait till the hell freezes over if we have to.
0: Well, they said that during the hearing. A Mr. Jamar, who was in charge of the combined FBI operation, I say combined because they had negotiators and action people, if you will, on the scene, said at one point, I would have waited a year if I had something to hang that on. So that's been their testimony all along, that they went forward when they believed that there was no alternative, and they felt that they needed to take action for a number of reasons, and they felt that this was the most benign way under the circumstances of approaching it. They're going to say they believe what the Attorney General will say, I'm sure, because that's what she said in the past. I think the question there will be, what were you told on those subjects by the people who briefed you from the FBI? What were you told about the fact that no surrender was possible? What were you told about the possible use of this gas and effects of this gas on children and infants and so forth? And I think that's where the key questions will come there.
1: Well, clearly, there was a decision made at some point, because the FBI was coming out almost on a daily basis, as you recall, and saying, we have patience, we can wait till the hell freezes over if we have to.
0: Well, they said that during the hearing. A Mr. Jamar, who was in charge of the combined FBI operation, I say combined because they had negotiators and action people, if you will, on the scene, said at one point, I would have waited a year if I had something to hang that on. So that's been their testimony all along, that they went forward when they believed that there was no alternative, and they felt that they needed to take action for a number of reasons, and they felt that this was the most benign way under the circumstances of approaching it. They're going to say they believe in why you had to bring in everything literally at that time. Why couldn't you have withdrawn it if you met armed opposition, which was certainly possible?
1: Congressman, would you find yourself more troubled finding out the president knew and had part of the decision-making, or if he was not in the loop? Which would be more troubling?
0: I would find it most troubling if the president, and I say this as a statement, not an accusation, I would be most troubled if the president didn't tell us the truth about what he did, whatever that was.
1: Cover up, in other words.
0: Exactly. The fact of the matter is, it seems to me that there would be nothing inappropriate about the president keeping close tabs on this situation.
1: Of course
0: not. If what Congressman Zeloff said is true, that the president wanted to be more than kept informed, he wanted to have a hand in what was done before it was done, given the risks involved, and be very frank about it with the art, given the publicity that was involved, that doesn't shock me. So I don't know why, you know, if that happened, I don't know why there'd be all this resistance from the White House. In fact, I find it a little difficult to believe, and I don't have any evidence behind this. I know we'll see tomorrow, but it's hard to believe the president would just say, thank you for the information, and then turn around and go do something else.
1: You are a colleague of Bill Zeloff's, Congressman
0: Zeloff. Yes, I'm a member of, actually, I happen to be the only member of the hearings who's on both subcommittees. I'm on Congressman Zeloff's subcommittee from what is now called the Government Reform and Oversight Committee, and I'm on Congressman McCollum's subcommittee on crime and criminal justice. So,
1: would you imagine him to be the kind of man who would make such an accusation with nothing to back it up?
0: Well, once again, I'm not sure that, you know, the word accusation has been thrown in. I don't understand what the White House feels it's being accused of.
1: Well,
0: exactly.
1: Virtually, I believe the wording was, of actually ordering the gas attack to occur, and then, as you pointed out, the more troubling aspect

0: but seemingly denying it. Secretary of State was on a couple of weeks ago, refused to answer whether the president had any involvement or not. So,
1: well, but the president, excuse me, once again, I misspoke. The witnesses have stated that the president wanted to be kept individually informed, which means that all of the president's briefings did not come from Attorney General Janet Reno. Webb Hubble testified that he called the White House, didn't talk to the president directly, but talked to White House staff to keep them advised of what was happening here. And the point is, we may all be talking about the same thing. And I don't find anything in the president asking to be kept informed, let's just start there, that by itself causes me any concern. And if the president was more involved, I don't know why that would be a negative in and of itself.
0: It's almost like
1: might be negative the other way.
0: It's almost like Roswell. It's the reaction that is, you know, making us all very curious, if not suspicious, from the White House. And they're just really, apparently, this morning angry. Also, Altman, you might want to comment on this, apparently wrote a memo to Secretary Benson on 15 April, 4 days before all this, saying in 4 days there's going to be a catastrophe. And nothing was done.
1: Well, it's been accused that nothing new has come out in the Waco hearings. I disagree with that entirely. I think a number of things have come out. I think some in the government's favor. I think some not in the government's favor. My view is the chips should fall where they may in that regard.
0: Are you satisfied, for example, that the fire was apparently started by the Davidians? It seems like there was quite a bit of weight of evidence to that effect.
1: The weight of evidence is, I'd like to come back to Secretary Benson in the memo in a second, but the weight of evidence is that the fire started inside, and perhaps in two or three different places almost simultaneously.
0: Right.
1: The evidence is not that the FBI started the fire. The fact that it started inside and the fact that it started in three different places would give the most logical idea that somebody on the inside deliberately set the fire. But that's not quite the only explanation. There was a government expert on this said, well, this fire had to, this is an arson expert who said, this had to start with a match. Well, no, it didn't. It had to start with a flame. And you do have the fact that these people were heating and lighting with lanterns because their electricity had been cut off.
0: Sure.
1: And is it possible that either all these vehicles coming at the building at one time or the ensuing panic, I'm trying to picture what it must have been like inside the building, even if some members inside fired shots at the first vehicle. I think that's a possibility. It doesn't mean everybody inside was armed and ready to start shooting.
0: Right.
1: And certainly the children weren't. And so is it out of the range of possibility that all of the commotion, and that sounds like a weak word to me at the moment, but vehicles ramming the building, people running for cover, that lanterns couldn't have been spilled. I can't rule that out completely, but the evidence does rule out the idea that the FBI started the fire. So you can say, if you will, in the total context, that's a finding in the government's favor against that accusation. But let me go back to the issue you asked me about.
0: About the Altman memo.
1: Right. It has to be remembered here that you're dealing with two agencies in two separate departments. The Bureau of Alcohol, Tobacco, and Firearms, which did the original raid on February 28th, is under the Treasury Department. And after that raid failed and we had, in essence, a siege, the FBI, under the Department of Justice, took over the responsibility. And but the Treasury Department, through ATF, had begun it all. And Roger Altman, who was then the number two person at the Treasury Department, on April 15th, wrote a memo to his boss, Secretary Benson, saying that the FBI plan for a gas insertion had been explained to him, and he was worried about it. He said, I think the word he used was, a tragedy could ensue.
0: Yes.
1: And Secretary Benson, whom I greatly admire in many respects, but his testimony, I was astounded by it. His testimony was, when he got that memo, he did absolutely nothing. I mean, just did nothing, essentially threw it away. And the reason he gave was, it wasn't our problem anymore. I mean, this had been turned over to the Department of Justice, and it was no longer a Treasury responsibility. Now, that's sort of like the proverbial waiter saying, that's not my table. I mean,
0: it's not even the polite equivalent of, we're passing this on to the archive department.
1: I don't think the memo got there necessarily. Here is the point. Secretary Benson is entirely correct when he says that the Treasury Department was out of responsibility and the Justice Department had taken it over. But this is all one government. And at the very least, what Secretary Benson should have done was pick up the telephone to the Attorney General and say, my number two person has some concerns here. Perhaps he should come over and talk with you or talk with somebody on your staff. If the Attorney General had decided to proceed anyway, which he had the authority to do, then Secretary Benson certainly could do nothing about that. But to get a warning like that and to just sit on it, I think that's inexplicable.
0: Janet Reno, shortly after the Waco incident, tragedy, offered to resign. In retrospect, knowing what we now know, and maybe it's a little ahead of time since you'll be on the stand tomorrow, in effect, in front of you, should the president have, with regrets or whatever, accepted that resignation?
1: Well, people are going to have to answer that for themselves. It depends on what conclusions people come to. If the conclusions are that this was a mess and that caused by the government and Janet Reno is responsible, then I guess you could say the president should have accepted a resignation. If, to turn it completely around, the government had an impossibly difficult situation, at least at the time the siege began, and all decisions were risky, and Janet Reno acted in good faith and made the best possible choice, then there'd be no reason for such a resignation. Now, we'll all hear from the Attorney General tomorrow. I want to say again that I think the crux of the Attorney General's decision was what information were you given that it was based upon.
0: Right.
1: In other words, what I think is starting to come out of the hearings is that the FBI discounted the possibility that David Koresh would come out by himself. They regarded that as a deception.
0: Against, I understand, all advice of people who knew about cults.
1: Well, they got mixed advice on it. I would say this. The question is, when they briefed the Attorney General, did they eliminate the possible counter scenarios of David Koresh coming out because they didn't believe it? Or did they explain everything? In other words, when they went to Janet Reno, did they just say, well, there's no hope for anything, any kind of peaceful surrender, therefore we've got to just do something here, without ever telling the Attorney General all of the possibilities? It seems to me that they had an obligation to explain all of the possibilities, even if they didn't believe that David Koresh would come out. I think they had an obligation to tell the Attorney General what was going on, and I hope, among other things, we'll find out tomorrow if that was done.
0: Mm-hmm. One of the things that I heard the other day that I actually found chilling was the Attorney General was asked by somebody, and she responded about Waco, that given similar circumstances today, she would have and would make the same exact decision. And that scares me. That actually scares the hell out of me, because it tells me there could be, and with the number of militias that we've got building all over the place and people who say, well, I don't believe in the 16th Amendment, it was never passed, I won't pay taxes or whatever, there's going to be some little spark somewhere again. And I fear that with Janet Reno still in office, there could be another Waco.
1: I can only assume that the Attorney General meant based upon the information I was given at the time. I'm assuming that's the context rather than based upon now that I know what would happen, because it happened. But again,
0: today.
1: Later this morning,
0: yeah.
1: It seems that way, but later this morning, we will hear the testimony. If I can talk about Waco a little bit more here, I want to say that once again, the main purpose of the hearings is people can get their own information and make their own decision. I've come to some conclusions, but that doesn't mean that I think everybody should come to the same conclusion I have, because they're free to listen to the same testimony.
0: Well,
1: that
0: do you care to tell us what you have?
1: Well, I was going to share a couple. I think that I'm going to pick one of each, meaning one that favors what the government has explained and one that shows a serious problem.
0: All right.
1: I think the government had originally enough information that somebody in the compound, David Koresh or whomever, were illegally converting semi-automatic weapons to automatic weapons, which is illegal, that there was a proper government interest in what may have been going on there with respect to firearms. In other words, I don't think that the government went out of its way to look for a group with an unpopular religious view or other reasons to...
0: I'm with you. In other words, they were not targeting them. Congressmen were at the bottom of the hour.
1: Right. But
0: so
1: they did mess up much more than they've admitted.
0: All right.
1: I'd be glad to talk to you about it.
0: We'll cover that in a moment and take some calls, as promised, and do another half hour. Congressman Schiff, New Mexico's Congressman Schiff, is my guest. More in a moment.
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0: right, let's go to the phones. I promise they'll lynch me if I don't do it. West of the Rockies, you're on the air.
1: Question for Mr. Zealous, then.
0: That's Congressman Schiff we have here.
1: Tell him, please, not to hit me. The original fire investigator for the BATF, who said the fire was set from the inside, was in fact someone who had done work for the BF before and, in fact, had shared offices with the BATF somewhere in Texas. Is this the same guy that testified before your committee?
2: Well, the person I think you're referring to now is the Houston Fire Department. Apparently at some past time had some kind of association with the BATF. However, there were also other individuals who've looked at investigated the fire and combined the hearing, which suggested that the fire started inside the compound at about three different locations simultaneously.
0: All right. East of the Rockies, you're on the air with Congressman Schiff. Hi.
3: Thanks a lot. This is Mike in Madison.
0: Madison, Wisconsin. Yes, sir.
3: Congressman, I first want to applaud you for your tenacity in approaching any of these issues, especially the Roswell one. The thing that I really wonder about is, does your inquiry have to stop where it is at this point? I mean, assuming that something did crash and they are withholding information, I can't see that they would just throw the parts away after a while. So they must be somewhere in some warehouse being guarded by someone, and so I would assume somebody still knows about it.
0: All right.
2: Well, first, thank you for that compliment. As indicated earlier, when I first was asked about the Roswell incident and decided to get involved, I took a deep breath because obviously it was a subject matter that at least potentially opened up anyone for ridicule. My view is people have a right to information on any subject and not subject to someone else's arbitrary view of whether it's important or not. To answer your specific question, the GAO is unable to find any other records, and they've said they've exhausted all the possibilities they have. And so when you say, is there something and is it being guarded somewhere, I can't prove a negative. I can't say something isn't the case. I can only say that the GAO, I think, did a very thorough search for records. And as I've indicated, perhaps the most important thing they found were destroyed, and no one can tell you why or by whom. But that's where we're at. So I can't, if there's something still in existence, there is no paper trail the GAO can find to lead you there.
0: Seems to me there's some things we're never going to know about. I said the other day on the air, if somebody today came up with a film showing a rifleman on the grassy knoll taking his shot at Kennedy, it would be just one more piece of evidence for people to doubt. It's like the Roswell film. Nearly anything can be done, faked. It can turn up to be a fraud. And after a while, like with the Kennedy conspiracy, there becomes so much that if the absolute truth were presented by somebody such as yourself, who stood up on the congressional floor, it would be just one more theory.
2: Well, the Roswell incident now is getting near 50 years old, and it's hard to believe that this will be resolved to everyone's satisfaction. The GAO report shows what they could come up with, which you've described accurately. It's one more piece of information that still leaves people, I think, pretty much believing what they believed before.
0: Exactly. East of the Rockies, you're on the air with Congressman Steve Schiff from New Mexico. Hi.
4: Hello, this is Jack from Charleston.
0: South Carolina?
4: South Carolina.
0: Okay.
4: Nice to talk to you, Congressman Schiff.
2: Thank you.
4: I'm hearing my echo over your phone and my radio is off.
0: Well, that's all right. Just go ahead.
4: I was wondering, Congressman Schiff, if you saw the FBI agent today testimony saying that he was one of the ones driving the CEV or Bradley, I think, and he says he did see someone lighting a fire inside. And also, I was thinking that if they hadn't done the raid when they did, and a couple of days later the Davidians came outside holding children and firing, people would then look at Roger Altman's memo and say, why did you let him stop you from doing something? And another thing, I wish...
0: Well, all right, that's quite a bit to handle right there. Let's hold it there. The testimony of the FBI agent who said he saw somebody lighting a fire?
2: I may be misrecollecting. I don't remember him being that absolute about it, but the testimony does appear to be that the fire started inside. And the most reasoned then conclusion is that it was deliberately set inside. I think that's the preponderance of the evidence. I just have not quite ruled out the possibility that since electricity was cut off and there were lanterns all over, and this massive assault started on the compound just a few minutes after one vehicle went forward. Another possibility, but I agree that's where the majority of evidence certainly lies. With respect to Roger Altman's memo, you raise a very good point about what were the alternatives and what were the risks. I think that frankly the Attorney General had risks under any possible decision that were made. My point about the memo was, when you get that, do you throw it away? Or do you put your number two person in your department, which started this whole situation, now they're not just bystanders, into touch with the Justice Department? I'm saying that the Treasury, Secretary of the Treasury, should have passed on the memo to the Attorney General. If the Attorney General wanted to then discount it in her responsibility to make a decision here, then that, I think she had the authority to do it, but to just stop it.
0: She should have at least had the opportunity to review it.
2: Exactly. And it may well be that with all the information available at that time, the Attorney General would have gone forward anyway. I'm just saying that there is no justification for stopping information from getting over to the Justice Department, which is what the Treasury Department did.
0: All right. East of the Rockies, you're on the air with Congressman Schiff. Hi.
5: Hey, Art. Missed your show last night. We had a mix-up at KTRH. This is Kevin Houston.
0: Houston, yes, sir.
5: But I'm glad you're on tonight. I just had a general comment. I'm worried about the ability to trust the government on any large scale matter such as this or Roswell.
0: I agree. I think that's a very important topic. Beginning back, with the Kennedy assassination or the Nixon problems. One after another of our government institutions have sort of fallen in the eyes of the American people to the degree now where 3 out of 4 people don't trust the American government. Hopefully, hearings like these hearings on Waco would restore some of that. Congressman, do you think it will?
2: Let me add, I hope so, because Congress is part of the government, too.
0: It is.
2: And I think one of the purposes of the Waco hearings is the idea that Congress, as part of the government, is going to let everything it possibly can hang out there. And so, again, people then can come to their own conclusions. And as you've already heard, people will come to different conclusions.
5: That's one thing I can say about the television media is that, you know, we have these live hearings. As far as everything else, the news and everything else, I think it's pretty much worthless to trust the media, the television in particular. I think they do everything they can to distort things or just spin things the way they want.
2: Well, let me tell you, I hope that people have had the opportunity to watch these hearings as much as possible in live form or word for word form. I mean, and that's because I think that there was a deliberate intention to manipulate the media in this particular case. And Art, I've got an example or two if I got time here.
0: All right.
2: One is the constant bringing up of the National Rifle Association. The National Rifle Association, apparently, one individual who was investigating this matter in some relation with the National Rifle Association misrepresented herself to potential witnesses as being associated with the Congress.
0: Mm-hmm.
2: If that occurred, I can't defend it.
0: It's
2: not defensible.
0: You're right. There were a number of officials in the White House, Congressman, who expressed worry prior to the hearings that these hearings would be used as an agenda to hurt gun control. And I thought those very interesting statements.
2: Well, but the point is, this testimony is available for everyone to see.
0: It is.
2: Nobody has indicated assuming that this misrepresentation occurred, and it sounds like it to me, no one has explained how that has anything to do with the actual hearing in terms of witnesses testifying with their own testimony. No one has been able to relate, although speaking of accusations, the accusations have been made because of that incident, the hearings are tainted. Nobody has ever explained logically how, assuming that one that incident occurred, how that has at all affected the witnesses who have testified. And the purpose of that is to get the news media to focus on the National Rifle Association rather than on the Waco hearings, which might show additional failures of the government, on the government side of this. I can give you a more, in my mind, heartrending example, but on the very first day, certain members of Congress brought in a young lady, still a child, really,
0: yes,
2: to testify that she had been sexually assaulted, raped by David Koresh.
0: At 10.
2: And at 10, that's right. And I found her testimony believable, but the point is, why was it there? David Koresh was not being investigated by the Bureau of Alcohol, Tobacco, and Firearms for child rape, outrageous as that offense is. The BATF was investigating him and was putting together this search warrant and this raid for firearms violation. And I believe that testimony was introduced, and particularly with no effort made to conceal the child's identity, which is normally the case in a child abuse trial, I think to dominate the media, and it worked like a charm. I'm sorry the media was so predictable, but the headlines.
0: Actually, I thought it started the several days before that, the day before the hearings began, or actually the Friday night before they began. NBC did a big show on Waco that I thought, on balance, was quite pro-government, and so there was a big media drive. And a very, I must actually, in a way, compliment the Democrats for getting that young lady up there from a public relations point of view.
2: They did exactly what they wanted to do.
0: Oh,
2: the headlines in a certain Washington paper that's supposed to be a respectable paper, the front page headlines talked about David Koresh's lust.
0: Exactly.
2: This is not one of the tabloids now. Another national newspaper on the following Monday summarized 3 days of testimony, but really only summarized the sexual assault on this child. And all of that was calculated, in my judgment, to keep other information from getting into the news media. Like, for example, the child abuse caseworker from the state of Texas, who was familiar with the Davidians, who had been out there, testified that this raid was a fatal mistake. In her words, I reviewed them enough that I think I can quote them. When I saw on television ladders going up at the compound, I knew children were going to die. Now, that's testimony that's far more related to this actual incident and what was being investigated by the BATF.
0: Nor even the local sheriff in Waco, who said, you know, they really should have come to me. It didn't all have to happen this way. We know the people out there.
2: Right. But if you don't want that information to get in the news media, how do you prevent it? And the answer is you bring out the fact that David Koresh had a perverted sexual interest, and the news media will swarm to it like bees to honey. And that's exactly what happened, and they knew that that was going to happen.
0: You know,
2: I trust I should add this, because one of the accusations has been, if you say what I say, you're somehow defending child rape. Nonsense. It's just, what was this raid all about? And it was about a firearms violation allegation. It wasn't about a child molestation case.
0: Either way, Congressman, most people, I think, would say, whether it was firearms or whether it was child molestation, nothing for 90 people or more to die for.
2: Well, the issue is, how did they handle the case when they got the case? And given the fact that it's being stated that a lot had to be done for the benefit of the children, you have to ask, from the beginning raid to the final attempt to end the siege with tear gas, was this really done with the idea of protecting children? I mean, although there's all these claims that...
0: What Janet Reno said, we're doing it for the children.
2: Well, you know, the bottom line for the children was it couldn't have been much worse for them the way it came out.
0: Well, our government and our people in America are splitting. Will the Waco hearings, will all the rest of this bring us any closer? Will we be any closer when it's over? Do you guess? It's calling for a supposition, but
2: I don't think the hearings will necessarily change anyone's view. I can tell you that all of us doing these hearings are getting a great deal of mail and phone calls, and I think people's basically preconception about whatever it might be about Waco will stay the same. I think, though, that the Congress has shown that if there is a subject of immense interest in the public and of legitimate concern, that we're going to make sure that everything possible comes out.
0: Congressman, we've got to hold it there. We're out of time, and you've got a good bet. You've got a big day coming up.
2: Well, thanks for having me on your program.
0: Thank you for being here, and ask the Attorney General hard questions for us.
2: I'll do my best.
0: Thank you. Thank you, Congressman Schiff from New Mexico.
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2: Hi, folks. This is, well, it's Art Bell, contacting you from, well, not from the high desert or the great American Southwest exactly. Rather, I'm contacting you from beyond. Spooky, huh? For those of you who have missed me, and I'm sure there are many, I've missed you too. I'm beaming this message to the Art Bell Classic fan page. I do enjoy that name. I certainly prefer it to people who love Art Bell. Geesh, was never a fan of the name of that one. I do so wish I could tell you what it's like out here in the great beyond. I'm certainly tempted. But that would just take away all the fun. I can tell you this. There's no bad language, that's for sure. Anyway, you'll be hearing more from my spectral self very soon. From beyond, I'm Art Bell. Good night.

0: from the high desert and the great
1: American Southwest. I bid you all good evening, good morning, good afternoon, wherever you may be in the world's prolific time zones, each and every one covered by this, the largest program of its kind in the world. What a cool claim. It's Coast to Coast AM. I'm Art Bell, escorting you through the weekend. My honor and privilege to do so. Well, all right, we'll look at the world news tonight. There is one thing, the cam shot tonight is the three of us, the three ABs, Aaron Bell, Asia Bell, Art Bell, all together accomplished by putting a camera on a bookshelf, setting it, and then running into position. That's on my webcam, which is in the upper left-hand side of the front page of coasttocoastam.com. New arrest in Ohio pregnant woman case. Everybody's watching that one. A former classmate of a man suspected of murdering a pregnant woman arrested Sunday on a related obstruction of justice charge, according to the FBI. Neisha Farrell, arrested one day after the body of 26-year-old Jesse Davis found in Cahoga Valley National Park, still carrying her dead nearly full-term fetus. The Summit County medical examiner on Sunday confirmed the body was Davis's, was in fact Davis's. Sheriff's deputies and FBI agents arrested Farrell after breaking down the door of her apartment and searching the home. Senators are pushing hard on immigration, but we'll see. Senators pushing a new immigration policy appealed Sunday to wavering supporters ahead of renewed debate on securing the borders and dealing with 12 million undocumented immigrants. A fragile compromise pulled from the Senate in early June, then resurrected after bipartisan negotiations with the White House. The bill awaits a crucial test vote this week, with several senators distancing themselves from the proposal. The outcome is simply too close to call. The U.S. commander of a new offensive north of Baghdad, reclaiming insurgent territory day by day, said Sunday his Iraqi partners may be too weak to hold on to what he gains. The Iraqi military does not even have enough ammunition, according to Brigadier General Mick Benardark. They're not quite up to the job yet. His counterpart south of Baghdad seems to agree, saying U.S. troops are too few to garrison the district's newly rid of insurgents. It can't be coalition U.S. forces. We have what we have. There's got to be more Iraqi security forces, said he. President Hugo Chavez, boy, he's going to be a pain, and he urged soldiers on Sunday to prepare for guerrilla-style war against the U.S. Says Washington is using psychological and economic warfare as part of an unconventional campaign aimed at derailing his government. Dressed in olive green fatigues and a red beret, Chavez spoke inside a fort, Venezuela's military nerve center, before hundreds of uniformed soldiers standing alongside armored vehicles and tanks decorated with banners reading, "Fatherland, Socialism, or death, we will be triumphant." A video recording released Monday shows kidnapped British journalist Alan Johnston wearing an apparent explosives belt of the type that suicide bombers use, and warning it's going to be detonated should somebody try to help him escape. Once relatively indifferent to government affairs, Google Inc., is seeking help inside the Beltway to fight the rise of web censorship worldwide. The online giant is taking a novel approach to the problem by asking U.S. trade officials to treat Internet restrictions as international trade barriers, similar to other hurdles to global commerce like tariffs. Well, all right, that's the world news. It's never all that encouraging, is it? It's never all that uplifting. I guess it's just the way of the world. We report negative news. In a moment, we'll look at some of the rest of the news. All right, in a few moments, we're going to do unscreened open lines, and that means you just go straight on the air, no screeners. So here's the deal. When I say you're on the air, that really means you're on the air. There is a delay system. So the moment I answer the phone and I say that, turn your radio off right away, or you will be confused because your own voice will be coming back to you 10 or 12 or 14 seconds later, whatever it is. West of the Rockies, 1-800-618-8255. That's 1-800-618-8255. I don't really have to say the one, do I? East of the Rockies, 800-825-5033. First-timers, we've got a special line. If you've never called the show before, area code 818-501-4721. Wildcard line, area code 818-501-4109. And finally, outside the country, no problem, 800-893-0903. I wish my stories were a little cheerier, but they're not. Six scientists from some of the leading scientific institutions in the U.S. have issued what amounts to an unambiguous warning to the world. Civilization itself is threatened by global warming. They also implicitly criticize the UN's Intergovernmental Panel on Climate Change, the IPCC, for underestimating the scale of sea level rise this century as a result of melting glaciers and polar ice sheets. Instead of sea levels rising by about 40 centimeters, as the IPCC is predicting in one of its computer forecasts, the true rise might be as great as several meters by 2100. And that is why they say planet Earth today is in imminent peril. In a densely referenced scientific paper published in the Philosophical Transactions of the Royal Society, some of the world's leading climate researchers describe in detail why they believe humanity can no longer afford to ignore the gravest threat of climate change. Recent greenhouse gas emissions place the Earth very close to dramatic climate change that could run out of control with great dangers for humans and other creatures, say the scientists. Only intense efforts to curb man-made emissions of carbon dioxide emissions and other greenhouse gases can possibly keep the climate within or even near the range of the past 1 million years. In an email to The Independent, Dr. Hansen said, quote, "In my opinion, among our papers, this one probably does the best job of making it clear that Earth is getting very close to climate change that could run out of control. The unnatural forcing of the climate as a result of man-made emissions of carbon dioxide and other greenhouse gases threatens to generate a, quote, flip in the climate that could spark a cataclysm in the massive ice sheets of Antarctica and Greenland. Dramatic flips in the climate have occurred in the past, but none has happened since the development of complex human societies and civilization, which are unlikely to survive the same sort of environmental changes should they occur now." A new federal regulation calls for upgraded driver's licenses to serve as a new universal ID. Some states, though, say no. And the loser in the confrontation between the states and the feds may be you, me. Beginning as early as May of 2008, if you live and work in the U.S., you're going to need a federally approved ID card to travel by air, open a bank account, apply for Social Security benefits, or use many government services. The Real ID Act, signed by the president in 2005, is going to require every state to recertify driver's license and ID card holders with a May 11, 2008 compliance date. It's part of the war on terrorism. Some of the 9/11 attackers had managed to apply for and get state IDs. Sounds reasonable enough on its face, but it has some states in open defiance, others poised to join the fray. Matter of fact, five states, Idaho, Washington, Montana, Arkansas, and Maine, have enacted legislation informing the federal government they're not going to do it. They're not going to comply with the Real ID Act. In addition, 13 more states have passed legislation in one chamber of their legislatures to refuse compliance. Nevada, my state, Arizona, New Mexico, Utah, Wyoming, Oklahoma, Missouri, Minnesota, Georgia, South Carolina, West Virginia, Vermont, and New Hampshire. And Massachusetts State Senator Richard T. Morris filed a bill seeking to stop implementation of the Real ID Act in that state, with Massachusetts Attorney General Martha Coakley firmly in his corner. Their argument, the measure would create a false sense of security, lead to a lucrative black market for real, well, make that fake real IDs and increase the risk, mind you, of ID theft. Well, as you know, the bees are vanishing. The die-off, now in 35 states, has crippled beekeepers and has threatened many crops. He had expected to see mites or amoebas, Dennis Van Ingeldorp's microscope, that is, as he looked through it, pests, perhaps, of bees. Instead, what he found was internal organs swollen with debris and strangely blackened. This is the first I've read of this. The bees' intestinal tracts were scarred. Their rectums were abnormally full of what appeared to be partially digested pollen. Dark marks on the sting glands were telltale signs of infection. The more you looked, the more you found, he said. His examination of the bees in November was one of the first scientific glimpses of a mysterious honeybee die-off that's launched an intense search for a cure. So far, nothing. So the bees are gone. Now the birds. I mentioned this a couple of weeks ago. Last week, the Audubon Society released a new report describing the sharp and startling population decline of some of the most familiar and common birds in America. Several kinds of sparrows, the northern bobwhite, the eastern meadowlark, the common grackle, and many other common birds, the tern, for example. The average decline of the 20 species in the Audubon Society's report is, brace yourselves, 68%. 40 years ago, there were an estimated 31 million bobwhites. Now, 5.5 million, from 31 million to 5.5, compared to the 100-some condors presently in the wild. 5.5 million bobwhites sounds like a lot of birds, but what matters is the 25.5 million that seem to be missing. And the troubles that brought them down are all too likely to bring down the rest of them, too. So this is not extinction, but it is how things look before extinction occurs. The word extinct somehow brings to mind the birds that seem like special cases to us. You know, the dodo, or the great auk, or the passenger pigeon. Most people would never have had a chance to see dodos and great auks on their remote islands before they were decimated in the 17th and 19th centuries. What's hard to remember about passenger pigeons isn't merely their once enormous numbers. It's the enormous numbers of humans to whom their comings and goings were a common sight and who supposed erroneously that such unending clouds of birds were indestructible. We recognize the extraordinary distinctness of the passenger pigeon now because we know its fate has been killed off largely by humans. But we have moralized it thoroughly without ever really taking it to heart. Question is whether we will see the distinctness of the field sparrow, its number down from 18 million 40 years ago, to a current 5.8 million, only when the last pair is being kept alive in a zoo somewhere. We just love to finally care when the death watch is on, don't we? It makes us feel so very human. To some extent, what are called chemtrails, this is from Whitley Strieber's Unknown Country. Anytime I see anything on chemtrails, I keep it. Are caused by global warming since the stratosphere, where planes fly, is getting colder. Now the greenhouse gases are trapping warmth in the troposphere just below it. This causes jet contrails to freeze so they remain visible for longer periods of time instead of dissipating harmlessly. Some of them fall to Earth as large blocks of ice. So look out. Reflective particles are also sometimes sprayed into the sky in an anti-terrorist effort to peer around the curvature of the Earth, but the researchers who study chemtrails are not fully satisfied with either one of these explanations. A massive block of ice fell to Earth again recently, this time in Scotland. In The Courier, Liz Fowler reports what she calls an ice meteor crashed right through the roof of a house at a speed of hundreds of miles an hour. She quotes local police as saying, "There have been instances in the past when things like this have happened, An aircraft flying through a cloud will pick up moisture, which can then freeze. As it descends, it can de-ice, and in this instance, a block has dropped off. I've heard of this happening perhaps 15 or 20 times. But then there's this. You may recall, every time I report this, people want hard copy. Last May, a family in Iowa contacted the office of Senator Tom Harkin, a Democrat from Iowa, to report the constant crisscrossing of chemtrails in the sky above their neighborhood. They received back from the senator's office a GAO report on military chaff, material safety data sheet for aluminum-coated fiberglass fibers being spread 7 days a week for several hours every day in the skies above their home. The chaff is spread by pilots learning how to mask planes or sending false radar images. It was reported that the military also has lead-based chaff, but is not being used at this time. Chaff was used in the military in World War II, and according to the GAO, has been used in training here at home since the 1950s. Once chaff reaches the ground, it breaks down into particles small enough to inhale. Though military spokespeople insist chaff is not harmful, they say, the GAO report concluded that health effects are unknown and more studies are needed. That's interesting, isn't it? It's not harmful, but they're not sure and they need more studies. So how can they say, well, anyway? Regardless, some members of this family are sick. On May 23rd, after a hard rain the day before, they noticed this glittering substance and a pinkish-colored powder substance on the roof of their house. Then they noticed the glittering substance on many surfaces, even the dashboard of the family car. Both substances were collected and sent to a lab for analysis. That doesn't happen very often, but they did it. Among the substances found to be in the samples were several that simply should not be there, to say the least. What the report said is, in this we found 6 bacteria, including anthrax and pneumonia, 9 chemicals, including acetylene chloride, 26 heavy metals, including arsenic, gold, lead, mercury, silver, uranium, and zinc, 4 molds and fungi, 7 viruses, 2 cancers, 2 vaccines, and 2 sedatives. God. So, if you're wondering what's in your sky, there is somebody who took the time and trouble to actually send some in and find out exactly what it was. Maybe you're better off not knowing. I don't know. Can you imagine getting a report back like that? Can you imagine? New York has decided that people who flog adult-ranked computer games to minors should be sent to jail for life. While you do not get jail for life for selling crack to kids or beating one up, by a very strange quirk of the U.S. justice system, apparently selling a game to a kid could get you locked up until you drop. Lawmakers have decided that selling such games is now a very serious crime, but over the pond they call a felony, since New York has 3 strikes, you know, 3 strikes rule and you're out, right, which was upheld in 2005. It means that if you commit 3 felonies, however important or not they are, you go to jail for the rest of your natural life. Well, all right. There is so much more news that I have here. Stem cells. Stem cells are seen as a future of medicine, but the current administration's opposition to creating them from human embryos has caused scientists to get creative. Now, Ian Wilmot, who cloned Dolly the sheep, remember him, over 10 years ago, says that animal embryos can now perform the same function. Wilmot thinks the solution is to inject human DNA into an animal egg cell. A nucleus from a diseased person's cell would be placed into an animal egg from which the nucleus has been removed. In LiveScience.com, Dave Mosher writes, although the ethical issue is not completely resolved, as human tissue would be growing in an animal egg, Wilmot is confident about the proposed procedure's advantages. He quotes Wilmot as saying, although barriers to producing embryos and embryonic stem cells, with this process could be large, so too are the lessons that could be learned. As a matter of fact, we tried to save the stem cells at Asia's birth. There just was not enough cord blood to have it done. We were all prepared to do that, but as it turned out, there wasn't quite enough cord blood. Anybody out there in the business of having a baby? Consider it, because stem cells are getting to be more and more useful for everybody's lives. Anyway, from the high desert and the great American Southwest, unscreened open lines are coming up after the break. How in the world are we going to kill each other anymore? Here in the U.S., they're trying to ban guns. In England, they've already really done that. Violent crime, though, is on the increase in the U.K. And so now people are writing that maybe they ought to get rid of kitchen knives. Big, pointy kitchen knives. They say they're used in as many as half of all the stabbings in Great Britain. Many assaults are committed impulsively and prompted by alcohol and other drugs. And a kitchen knife makes an all-too-available weapon in such circumstances. If there is no reason for long, pointy knives to be publicly available at all, having little practical value in the kitchen, argue the authors, who consulted the top 10 chefs from around the UK. None of the chefs felt such knives were essential, since the point of a short blade was every bit as useful as when a sharp end was needed. A short pointed knife may cause a substantial superficial wound if it's used in an assault, but unlikely to penetrate to inner organs, whereas all prepared to do that. But as it turned out, there wasn't quite enough cord blood. Anybody out there in the business of having a baby? Consider it, because stem cells are getting to be more and more useful for everybody's lives. Anyway, from the high desert and the great American Southwest, unscreened open lines are coming up after the break. How in the world are we going to kill each other anymore? Here in the U.S., they're trying to ban guns. In England, they've already really done that. Violent crime, though, is on the increase in the U.K. And so now people are writing that maybe they ought to get rid of kitchen knives. Big, pointy kitchen knives. They say they're used in as many as half of all the stabbings in Great Britain. Many assaults are committed impulsively and prompted by alcohol and other drugs. And a kitchen knife makes an all

0: and prompted by alcohol and other drugs. And a kitchen knife makes an all-too-available weapon in such circumstances. If there is no reason for long, pointy knives to be publicly available at all, having little practical value in the kitchen, argue the authors, who consulted the top 10 chefs from around the UK. None of the chefs felt such knives were essential, since the point of a short blade was every bit as useful as when a sharp end was needed. A short pointed knife may cause a substantial superficial wound if it's used in an assault, but unlikely to penetrate to inner organs, whereas a long pointy blade pierces the body like cutting into a ripe melon, say the authors. So if they ban long pointy knives, I suppose people will have to take to rocks. We'll be right back. Well, I'll tell you what, you're going to have to rip my long pointy knife from my cold, lacerated hand. Let's go to the phones. First time caller line, you're on the air. Hello.
1: Hi, this is Greg from Iowa.
0: Hi, Greg.
1: Nice talking to you.
0: And to you.
1: Well, I'm sure enjoyed your shows for all over these years.
0: Thank you.
1: I'm a little, well, I'm no better than the next guy, but the thing is that I'm involved with a company who has come up with a gasoline replacement based on vegetable.
0: Oh, what kind of vegetable?
1: Well, basically, there's a number of different ones, but I disagree with using food for fuel.
0: Well, then why are you involved in a company that's doing that?
1: I'm sorry?
0: Why are you then involved in a company that's doing exactly that?
1: Oh, no. We can use plants that are not used for fuel right now.
0: Oh.
1: Yeah, it's not.
0: Well, so, like what? I mean, can you tell us, or is it a trade secret?
1: Well, some are secrets, but the thing is that some can be grown here in the United States, but aren't being grown here yet, but only in certain areas. And that's one of the things that needs to be addressed also.
0: See, you're not exactly opening up with me here.
1: Okay, there's certain plants that are known but are not grown in the United States yet. But the thing is that they grow them in other parts of the world. I mean, the thing is that here's the difference between, say, the way that biodiesel is made now. That uses heat. We don't use the heat process. We use a chemical process.
0: Okay.
1: So it reduces the amount of pollution, and it also reduces by about 30% the cost of processing whatever plant matter or product or oil that we're processing.
0: Tell me what you're using.
1: Let's say that we bought some rancid soybean oil.
0: Rancid soybean oil.
1: Right, that you couldn't use for human consumption.
0: Right.
1: All right, we could process that into fuel that you could burn into a vehicle right now.
0: Mm-hmm. No changes in the engine.
1: Well, we've got, actually, let me back up here. I apologize. I'm a little...
0: Nervous?
1: I'm sorry?
0: Nervous?
1: Yeah, I'm a little nervous.
0: Okay. Back up.
1: Okay. We've got basically three configurations of fuel that work in diesel engines.
0: Okay.
1: One is for off-road with no road tax. One is for a diesel engine with no modifications, and one is for diesel engines with modifications.
0: Okay.
1: Which means adding heat so that changes the viscosity of the fuel.
0: Okay.
1: It thins it out so that it can work correctly. And we've got some fleets working on this fuel for 2 years now in practice or in service for 2 years. We'll have the results of these trials probably within the next couple of months.
0: Okay.
1: But I've approached some people who are doing the E85 alcohol stuff, and they're interested in bringing this along at a later date as an adjunct to what they're doing.

0: now. But the thing is that we've got a number of patents on these things. We've got a lot of
1: okay. What is the purpose of your call to me? What is it you're trying to say? Other than what you've already said, I mean.
0: Yes, I understand. I'm confused as to where I can go to actually make a pilot plant, get the financing for it, and actually implement it into this country without going to another country, say China.
1: I don't have that answer for you, of course. I don't know. Anything like this takes a lot of money. And then, of course, you know, there's the other problem. Even if you've got a good fuel, you've got to have an infrastructure set up to, you know, distribute the fuel.
0: Right. I understand. And then we've got a fourth fuel in the laboratory. It replaces gasoline with no modifications in your regular vehicle, a gasoline engine.
1: Really?
0: Yeah. And that's 100% vegetable fuel.
1: 100% and no mods in the vehicle at all?
0: Yes, correct.
1: All right, look, here's what you better do. If you would please send an email to me. I'm easy to get hold of, and I'm very interested in all of this, of course. I want to know. Maybe there is a way I can help. I'll do what I can. Get me an email. I'm artbell@aol.com or artbell@mindspring.com. 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I mean, if it's a legitimate replacement and it's easy to do and doesn't take away from our food crops, then I say by all means. West of the Rockies, you're on the air. Hi.
2: Hi, Art. How are you doing?
1: Pretty well.
2: Thanks for taking my call. I wanted to make a few comments on your interview last night with Dale Brown. I would say that I agree pretty much with everything that he said as far as our strategy with the Middle East. Also, I've seen a couple of programs on cable very well, and I did a little bit of background research on them also about the ties to the radical Islamists. They've been around a long time. So I definitely agree with them that we need to make that point very, very clear. I also agree with you 100%. There definitely has been some very good work, and I probably would assume a little bit of luck in that we haven't had any attacks here in the U.S. since 9/11, and it's mostly good work. There has to be a lot of what would be considered illegal activity out in the public realm for us to be able to combat radical Islamists, because they have no rules. So, of course, we have to do things that would normally go against the Constitution. I can't see any other way to do this if we're going to protect our people and our cities. So I wanted to call and comment on that. Also, I wanted to suggest Mexican football, American style, for Border Patrol. You want to hear the idea?
1: I'm not sure after that little pre-statement about it, but go ahead.
2: Okay. Let's use the ones that are already here to help us protect the border. And what we do is we assign a team, you know, to cover like a two-mile area, maybe a quarter of the team. Let's say there's 50 of them, and then 10
1: of them. When you say 50 of them, you mean illegal aliens?
2: Of the illegal aliens, right. We'll go ahead and hire them to do two things. Watch the border as a part of the team, construct the wall.
1: No, I can't get next to that idea. I'm sorry. Look, an illegal alien is an illegal alien, and I think they're being hired, in essence, by the government to prevent what they just did is somehow just doesn't work in my brain. I'm sorry. It was an illegal act in the first place, and that's that. I mean, the law right now says that if you want to come into the U.S., there are prescribed ways to do that. They're lengthy and they're difficult, but it can be done. And, you know, our borders should be protected. Now, as far as Islam is concerned, we are definitely at war with extreme Islam. The thing that I'm not sure about, and I don't think that I've heard any real figures, I don't understand how much of the Islamic world is radicalized. You know, we say we're at war with the Islamic extremists. Well, how many does that mean? In the U.S., we don't really, I don't think we understand, we don't comprehend how much of Islam hates our guts. Certainly a great deal of people in that religion do not hate our guts, don't hate anybody's guts. But it's unclear to me how much extremism there really is in Islam. I think we need to understand that so we understand the magnitude of the problem that we have in front of us. And that's what I haven't seen in the press. What percentage of the Islamic world is radicalized or hates us? We know some, but how many? You never see stories about that, do you? East of the Rockies, you're on the air. Hello.
3: Hi.
1: Hi.
3: My name is Tanya Beatty.
1: Okay, Tanya, we don't allow last names on the air, so I had to dump that, and we're going to have to start all over again. Your name is Tanya, right?
3: Tanya, yeah.
1: Yes, okay, and where are you?
3: I am
4: Sheridan, Wyoming.
3: I was Sheridan in Wyoming. Where me and my fiancé are driving west. We're moving to Seattle.
1: Yes, I hear him prompting you in the background.
3: Yes, he probably wants to say something to you as well.
1: Okay, go ahead.
4: Hello, how are you today?
1: Just fine.
4: I'm in the middle of driving. I apologize. I was really interested in the show that was aired last night. I don't know if that was a repeat or not. But you said you were going to have another episode with this gentleman. He's a pretty smart man. He was talking about the exponential problems that are going to arise if we just continue to use the fuel that we're using. And
1: yes.
4: I have and a suggestion. I wish you would bring it up with him about Perendev model, perpetual motion generators based on electromagnetic repulsion.
1: Okay. I'll bring it up. But as far as I know, there has not been scientifically demonstrated anywhere ever perpetual motion.
4: Yeah, but that's just what they call it. That's just what they label it. It's not exactly perpetual, but it kind of, you know, kind of acts as a good prime mover.
1: Okay, but if it's not exactly perpetual, then it's not perpetual.
4: Yeah, what we're talking about is just an alternative to fuel right now. You know, if we look at some of the things they're doing, I believe Switzerland is contracting them for a city car that uses their principles along with it's a hybrid of that and an electric car, something about putting the signal back into an electric coil and then sending the signal back into the engine itself. I don't know how valid this is, but I find it fascinating, and any kind of feedback on that would be wonderful from you.
1: All right. I appreciate the call. I'm fascinated by the whole field, but I've said this for years. Send me a toy. Send me a little toy that runs perpetually, and I'll be a believer. Just a little toy, anything at all, that runs perpetually, that draws its energy from the atmosphere, from the ozone, from anything at all, from zero point. Any of these claimed eternally moving free energy machines, if they're really out there, bring it on. I'll tell the world. Wildcard Line, you're on the air.
5: Hi, Art.
1: Hello.
5: Hi, this is Mike from Evansville, Indiana. I was calling in to talk to you about the story you're running about they're trying to ban knives in England, is it?
1: Yes.
5: That's just insane. Now, I've had some martial arts experience. I wonder how many of these lawmakers really understand what they're actually accomplishing when they pass laws like this. Because
1: long pointy knives, sir.
5: Even a short, like a 3-inch knife, can cause serious damage. They're actually more fatal than guns within their range.
1: Oh, well. The world is insane. You know, I mean, it's behavior. For as long as people want to kill people, they're going to find a mechanism to do it. Banning guns and now knives and probably big rocks and God knows where they're going, you know.
5: Yeah, well, the fact is when they ban weapons, criminals tend to be encouraged by that, it seems.
1: As the saying goes, when they take away our long, pointy knives, then only the criminals will have long, pointy knives.
5: Well, you take away the long, pointy knives, the criminals are still going to have guns, which are already banned, and they already have.
1: That's exactly right.
5: I, looking back at the Virginia Tech shooting that happened a while back, I wonder how closely that person followed the news that campus had banned all weapons from their campus less than a year before.
1: Mm.
5: I think that he probably factored that into his plans.
1: Mm. thousands, hundreds of thousands were killed with machetes in Africa. Look, people mm-hmm. will find a way.
5: Exactly.
1: So it's thank you very much. It's human behavior that has to be modified, not the means, not the gun, not the knife, not the rock, not the machete, or whatever else people will come up with, but the intent. Wildcard Line, you're on the air.
6: Is this Art Bell?
1: It is indeed, yes.
6: This is Art Bell?
1: Yes, once again, yes, it is Art Bell.
6: Okay, I'm sorry. I've got a little kind of a miracle story I'd like to tell you. When I was a kid, when I was 5, 6, 7 years old, I used to go over to my uncle and my cousin's house, and I had a cousin my age, and we were the best of friends, but we'd always end up in a fist fight every time I went to his house. You know, competition over video games and stuff like that. We had one of those kind of, you know, kid relationships.
1: Yes.
6: And so when usually after we'd end up in the fist fight, his house was like two houses from the corner of the street that he lived on, and he was out in the country a little bit, and I would take a walk down the street, and there was like a hill, and I would walk down the hill, and this happened to me more than once. I would walk down the hill, and when I got down to the bottom of the hill, I would turn around, and I would be in a completely different place. And so I'd walk back up the same hill, and my uncle's house would not be there. I'd be in a completely different, like, country area. And so what I'd do is I'd get scared, and I'd turn back around, and I'd walk back down the hill, and I'd turn back around, and then I'd come back up the hill, and then I'd be back, you know, back in my uncle's neighborhood. And I am not, like, a crazy, insane person. I've never had a delusion. I've never seen a ghost, anything like that. But this has stuck with me since childhood, because this happened to me at least three times. You know, so I guess I'm wondering what you think of that. And also I wanted to tell you quick, I did have a recent miracle lately. I'm an ex-alcoholic, and I've been clean about a month and a half now. And I went to the hospital about a month and a half ago, and my blood pressure when I first got there was actually 210 over 140, which is really, you know, dangerous.
1: Oh, yes.
6: So I'm praying and praying and praying, and I ended up not having a heart attack, and so they released me from the hospital, whatever they put in my system, and I go on about my business, and 5 days later, I start feeling sick and chest pains again. I go to the hospital. Now, mind you, I hadn't touched alcohol or anything.
1: Very quickly, this hour's about up.
6: Okay. My blood pressure was 180 over 130, and I made it through again. Bottom line, that's the miracle of what I'm telling you. I believe that the Lord stepped in, even though I didn't feel any kind of a miracle situation. I didn't feel anything come through my body or nothing like that.
1: Well, that sir, and leave the bottle on the table. As for your prior experience, you know, one day we're going to do a show. I'm convinced there are these areas that you can walk through, and suddenly you can be somewhere else. Now, I don't exactly know what it is, but I certainly know what he's talking about. I've had a very similar experience. From the high desert in the great American Southwest, we'll be right back. Here I am indeed. Coming up next, Richard Massey, who is a senior postdoctoral scholar in astronomy at the California Institute of Technology. He obtained a PhD from Cambridge University in England, and in fact is moving back to the UK at the end of this year. He's been using, I love this line, he's been using the Hubble Space Telescope to look at invisible dark matter. That's going to be the first question, Professor. how do you do that? He's also working on designs for future spacecraft that will eventually replace Hubble in the next decade. But that line, I love it. He's been using the Hubble Space Telescope to look at invisible dark matter. Now, I'm sure there's an explanation for that line, and we'll hear it in a moment. Professor Massey, welcome to Coast AM.
5: Hi, thank you very much.
1: It's great to have you, and I presume, judging from the phone numbers I see here, we're reaching you in Great Britain, yes?
7: Yeah, that's right. I'm on vacation at the moment.
1: I see. All right. Well, I love that line that you're using the Hubble to observe invisible dark matter.
7: Yeah.
1: Please, before we proceed, was that meant to be in there? You actually are observing with Hubble? You're seeing dark matter?
7: Not directly.
1: Ah.
7: And there's plenty of things that you can't see directly, but we still know are there. And it's like looking at the wind. We know the wind is there just because it moves things around. It moves, blows leaves around.
1: Good point.
7: No, we can't see the wind directly. We just have to look at things that it affects, and then we know it's there. And something similar is going on with the dark matter. We can't see it directly. It's invisible, but we can look at other things that it affects.
1: All right. Can you tell me what dark matter is?
7: Sadly, no, not yet. That really is the million-dollar question that we're all trying to find out. And this is the sort of the exciting new frontier that we're trying to explore. That what we do know about dark matter is that it's something like 86% of the total mass in the universe. It's all, everything that we know about, all of the stuff that we can touch and feel and breathe, that's really a very small amount of what's out there. We know that there's this, we're now finding that there's this extra stuff, which we're calling dark matter because it's invisible. And we're really just in the process of finding out what it is. But we know that for every sort of neutron or proton or electron, every sort of particle that's in the Standard Model, really everything that science knows about until now, for every one of those is about six times as much of this dark matter.
1: Okay.
7: So we know that there's a lot of it, and it's very important for life, for sort of creating the universe around us. We don't yet know quite what it is.
1: Okay, Professor. Well, you said... and you're right. You can't see the wind. You simply know it's there because you observe the effects of the trees and the vegetation moving, and when it's strong enough, houses coming down and all the rest of it. So that's a good point. How do you fit that analogy into dark matter? In other words, what do you observe that makes you know dark matter is there?
7: So there are a few ways in which we can observe it. The most successful at the moment is by a process known as weak gravitational lensing. Now, this is convoluted. I'll get into that in a second. But the idea is that we can't see the dark matter directly, but we can see ordinary galaxies. There's billions of those all around us in the night sky, very, very far away.
1: Mm-hmm.
7: And if we look at these galaxies, which are very far away, they sort of form a wallpaper, a background wallpaper all around the, sort of the edge of the universe.
1: Right.
7: And crucially, the light from those galaxies has had to travel a long way across the universe to get to us.
1: Right.
7: It's had to travel through interstellar space and past any dark matter.
1: Mm-hmm.
7: Now, it turns out that the dark matter affects the light from these galaxies. It actually bends the light rays coming from these galaxies. And rather like looking through a wobbly sheet of glass or a magnifying glass or something, it actually distorts the shape of these background galaxies. So we look at a background sheet of galaxies, a sort of background wallpaper. They're ordinary galaxies, but they appear distorted to us because the light from them has had to travel through dark matter on its way to get to us.
1: Uh-huh. Well, all right. Does dark matter have any gravitational aspects to it? In other words, we know that certain things, black holes, for example, can bend light, right?
7: Right. That's exactly it. So the dark matter doesn't reflect or shine in any way, but it's through its gravity that's how this sort of process works. And I say it's like looking through a wobbly sheet of glass that sort of distorts the light rays are distorted because light travels at different speeds in glass and air.
1: Right.
7: And so it's the light rays coming from these distant galaxies are also bent, but it produces the same sort of effect, but it's through a completely different physical mechanism. This is all done through gravity, and that's the sort of crucial thing that we're finding out about this dark matter, is that it has some gravity. There's lots of it out there, and it doesn't interact in any way. It doesn't shine. You can't touch it. You can't feel it, except through its gravitational influence. And we know that it's there because it exerts this subtle gravitational influence on everything else around it and on the light coming from behind it.
1: Hmm.
7: And that's how it bends the light. If you like, it's sort of we've sort of done some budgeting in the universe that normally things fall together or you know, an apple falls to the earth or the moon orbits around the earth because they're pulled together by gravity, because they have some mass and they're pulled together by gravity.
1: Right.
7: And in this case, the and things fall together more quickly, the more mass there is. So the gravity is stronger wherever there's more mass. Wherever there's less mass, there's less gravity. Wherever there's more mass, there's more gravity. And we've just done the budgeting, calculated sort of the totals at the end of the day, and found out that, in fact, in the universe as a whole, there's actually more gravity, it seems, than all the mass we can see. And we can only see all the stuff made of ordinary material. But because there's more gravity, we said, oh, well, okay, there has to be some more mass out there somewhere, and mm-hmm. this is invisible, so we've called it dark matter. But because it has gravity, and we therefore think it's got mass, we think there's lots of it.
1: Do you believe, Professor, that it is that it's uniform, or do you believe there may be areas of space that have more dark matter than others?
7: Yeah, and that's very lucky for us, actually, that there are indeed regions of space, vast regions of empty space, which contain completely nothing, no ordinary matter, no dark matter, absolutely nothing.
1: Really?
7: And then, yeah, this all really strikes me as, you know, there are places of the universe that, you know, you think it's a long way to drive across America, and, you know, there's empty tracts of land where there's nothing to see for a long way. Driving across the universe is a heck of a long way, and there's these patches of land that would take billions of years to drive across at the speed of light, and there's absolutely nothing in them at all.
1: Well, then how should we think of dark matter? Should we think of it as kind of, you know, a fog, which you'd be very familiar with in Great Britain, that sort of comes and goes? In other words, patches of dark matter? If it were visible, do you think we would see patches of dark matter?
7: Yeah. How did you know, actually? Inside the window?
1: I did. I'm just guessing.
7: Yeah. Good safe guess, but you're dead right. So in between these voids, there is that there are clumps of dark matter. And it really does make up a sort of a blobby filamentary distribution. In fact, there are sort of long, very long, thin poles of dark matter, rods, where all the dark matter is concentrated in big, long lines. And this makes up this sort of crisscrossing, interconnected web of where the dark matter lies.
1: Oh, now this is the very first time I have ever heard this, Professor. I always had heard from people that dark matter was consistent, was all around us, and was virtually everywhere, but you're saying no.
7: It is around us, and the thing is that it's around us because we don't happen to live in one of those empty regions of the universe. Wherever, in fact, there's ordinary matter, there is dark matter as well. They interact via their gravity, which just means that they fall together. So we end up in the same place. And wherever there's ordinary matter, like us, for example, there is dark matter as well.
1: Okay. So is it fair to say that, and I think you just said it, that mass, like planets and whatever other mass is out there, attracts dark matter as the Earth attracts the Moon and holds it captive in the same way. So dark matter tends to associate itself with larger masses.
7: That's exactly right, yeah. I'd probably say the other way around, that dark matter attracts normal matter just because there's more of it. But that's completely true.
1: Huh.
7: And in fact, it's very important for us because, it's very important that it's that way around and that there's a lot of dark matter, because this actually formed first into this sort of web of looks like scaffolding, if you like, of crisscrossing strings of dark matter. And this was vital for life to form, because the dark matter formed first into this scaffolding, and then later on, when the ordinary matter sort of got its game together, that started falling into the dark matter scaffolding and growing up. It started, you know, getting closer and closer together, so there's lots of ordinary matter in the same place. They started building galaxies and stars and planets inside this dark matter scaffolding.
1: So the dark matter was first.
7: Yes, it was, actually. It started to collapse. So the universe started out as this sort of smooth soup just after the Big Bang, where everything was almost uniformly mixed together.
1: You do believe in the Big Bang, right?
7: I do, yes.
1: Uh-huh. Okay, was dark matter present prior to the Big Bang, do you think?
7: Well, we have no idea what happened prior to the Big Bang. So,
1: Sorry, I had to ask.
7: Yeah.
1: So we don't know that. The dark matter could have appeared along with everything else.
7: It seems to have been there all the time throughout the history of the universe. No more, no less of it now. It's there, it's just got more clumpy. And crucially, it started getting clumpy and forming these structures out of the soup. It started forming them first.
1: Okay. Are we sure that there is dark matter? Or are there other theories that might explain it? And is there, in other words, are we absolutely certain there is dark matter?
7: There are still skeptics, I have to say. So all the evidence for it is from its gravitational effects. And that's just because it only interacts, it seems, through gravity. It doesn't want to know anything about the other forces in the universe of physics. It only interacts through gravity. So, of course, all the evidence we have for it is via gravity. Now, most astronomers are saying that, in that case, if we know how gravity works, then there must be more mass, because we know this link between mass and all mass causes gravity. So we're all saying that there's some extra mass and this is dark matter. But there are some skeptics who go away and say, well, actually, maybe we've got the theory of gravity wrong, that there's just all the mass that we can see, but we're interpreting our observations of the gravity wrongly because we don't know how gravity works yet. So there are still skeptics who say there's no dark matter, but maybe we should think about changing our theory of gravity, which is Einstein's general relativity.
1: Well, gravity is just something that comes along with mass, yes?
7: Yes, yep. And the problem with trying to make up a new theory for how this works is that, Einstein was a really clever guy. And his theory of gravity explains so many, many different phenomena working in many different regimes that to try and make a new theory of gravity, which explains all of these and the new ones, ends up being phenomenally complicated and actually sort of less complicated than just adding dark matter in. And so Einstein still gets my bet for the moment. And in that case, if he's right, then we need some dark matter.
1: All right. What if we are able to finally discover and pin down dark matter, what good will it do us?
7: Sadly, the practical aspects or the sort of uses of this are rather limited just because you can't do anything with it because it doesn't interact with you. You can't bottle it because it'll just flow out of the bottle and run away. It doesn't interact with the bottle. If you have, so if you lean against a wall of dark matter, then you just fall over because it doesn't push back. it's rather useless for us in any practical sense.
1: It is an odd world, though, and if you can, it is an odd world, Professor. If you can bottle some dark matter for me, I guarantee you I can sell it.
7: Someone would buy it, wouldn't they? Yeah, somewhere.
1: Sorry again. All right, so you pretty much obviously think that dark matter is real. Why is it important?
7: So it forms this scaffolding. Is one thing, that it starts to form starts to collapse first and form these structures first, that there just isn't enough ordinary matter to have done that. So we're grateful that there is a lot of dark matter out there that will form this scaffolding that we can later grow up inside. But the other thing it does is it just acts as a sort of glue for the universe. So gravity ties things together. It ties the Earth to the It ties the moon to the Earth. It ties galaxies together, because galaxies, if you like, are spinning. And as we all know, if you try to spin something round, then you get this centrifugal force, and things slosh out. As you spin something faster and faster, or as you spin yourself around faster and faster, then things get bigger, and things try to fly apart. Now, spiral galaxies are like this; that they're just spinning disks. And it turns out that they're spinning really, really fast. And Vera Rubin was the first person to discover this in the 70s, that galaxies are spinning so fast that if they're held together by the mass and the gravity of all the stars in them, then there just aren't enough mass. There isn't enough mass in those stars to hold these galaxies together. They're spinning so fast that they ought to fly apart.
1: Except for the dark matter.
7: Yeah, except that there's this extra stuff that sort of acts as this glue, if you like, a gravitational glue. Just because there's a lot of dark matter and it has gravity, it holds these spinning galaxies together. And so it really is it's glue which holds together galaxies. And in fact, if you can even look on larger scales, clusters of galaxies actually orbit around each other very fast, and you'd expect galaxies to fly off into outer space.
1: So actually,
7: the universe as a whole, everything is held together by dark matter.
1: Okay, so actually it should be possible to make the... certainly we can figure out what the mass of something is and the speed at which it's, as you point out, spinning. And we can say to ourselves, all right, at this rate of spin, there's not enough gravity to be holding all of this together. So it has to be dark matter or something, as you put it, a glue, holding everything together.
7: Yeah, that's exactly right. That's what it is. Dark matter is the glue of the universe, if you like.
1: But what I'm saying is we can prove that mathematically, yes?
7: Oh, yes. They're really very simple equations you can do to work out. I mean, you can observe how fast something's spinning, and then it's very simple equations to work out how much mass you need, assuming our theories of gravity are right, to hold that together.
1: So either the theory of gravity is wrong, or there is dark matter, and it's doing the glue job, keeping everything together.
7: Exactly. Spot on, yeah.
1: Fascinating. Is it going to be possible, dark matter, for example, are we going to be able to create it in a particle accelerator? I know that we're getting ready to fire one up, right?
7: Yeah, we are. This is going to be very exciting. Over the next few years, there's going to be some really interesting interplay between astronomy, which has done very well at getting the dark matter until now, and particle physics, who hopefully in the next year or so will have a big new particle accelerator. And one of the things that they're hoping to do is to create some dark matter. Okay, maybe not bottle it, but certainly create some and try to pin down what it might be, some of its properties.
1: How would you create it, as a matter of interest? What would you, in the accelerator, what would you do to attempt to create it?
7: So you can create anything you like if you smash things together hard enough. This is the fun of particle physics, is you get to smash things together and throw things around the lab. But so they want to smash fundamental particles, protons, together from the inside of atoms. And they do this. There's a giant ring. It's about 5.5 miles across. And it's 100 meters underground. It's underneath Switzerland. It's sort of somewhere underneath the Geneva airport. But there's this giant circular tube underground. And the idea is that you can accelerate particles, accelerate protons in this. And come next year, there'll be protons whizzing around. And some protons will be going around in one direction, some will be going around in the other direction. And then occasionally, of course, they collide with each other, smash into each other really, really, really hard. And the whole E equals MC squared thing comes out here, that if you smash things together with enough energy or fast enough, then you can create anything out of them. And this new accelerator is going to reach such speeds that they're hoping that at least some of these candidates for dark matter will be created in these collisions.
1: All right, Professor, hold it right there. We're at a break point. Professor Richard Massey is my guest, and we're talking about some pretty dark stuff. Here I am. A lot of people are wondering, why does dark matter matter? And I'm one of those people. It may go to some of the very elemental, important why we're all here questions, or perhaps not. Maybe it doesn't really matter. But still, scientists are curious, and we've got a curious one on our hands here, Professor Richard Massey, and he'll be right back. Well, all right, Professor Massey, that's a pretty good question. Why does dark matter matter? I mean, if you're talking to the average, you know, the average person out there, which you are right now, why is dark matter important?
7: So, you can go to all the big sort of why are we here type questions. And, you know, I've said how it makes life possible. It makes it possible to form galaxies and make life exist in sort of over the history of the universe. It's changed that and made everything possible. But really, for me, it's not really that. It's just that it's really exciting. We found out we found this new frontier. We found out that we don't actually have any idea at all what most of the universe is made of. So it's just curiosity as mm-hmm. much as anything else.
1: Mm-hmm.
7: It's the new frontier. It's a new Wild West. That it's great that you know, physics hasn't come to a dead stop, and that you know, we've basically explained the world around us. It's exciting. It's not really scary at all either. It's exciting that we can still find out more about the way the world works. And this dark matter is most of that, well, most of the universe. So it's really exciting to me that we can go and explore this new frontier.
1: Okay, can you explain to me the difference between dark matter and dark energy?
7: So, yeah, we're getting a bit, we're catching on with the names here a bit, but astronomy is rather good at advertising and catching good names. But so they're very different things. Dark matter is kind of familiar in a way, in that it clumps and it attracts things to it through the force of gravity.
1: Mm-hmm.
7: In that way, it's rather like ordinary matter. It's very different stuff to ordinary matter, but it at least behaves in some senses rather intuitively and in a familiar way. Dark energy, on the other hand, is really weird, I have to say. It's very odd stuff. And we don't really even have a sort of concept of exactly what it is yet. But what it seems to do is that is something that pervades the entire universe and is fairly uniform. And rather than attracting things to it, it's actually sort of it's actually repelling things in a way. It's making the universe larger and larger. So dark matter attracts things and makes things fall to it under gravity. This dark energy is actually pushing things away, making the universe bigger and bigger all the
1: time.
7: So
1: would you say it's the opposite of dark matter?
7: There's a sort of giant tug of war going on to decide what the eventual fate of the universe is going to be. Dark matter is trying to collapse everything, make everything smaller and bring it together in a big crunch. Dark energy is trying to rip it apart and make everything bigger. So they're at opposite ends of a tug of war, but they're not entirely opposite. So I said earlier, if you lean against a wall, then and if it's made of ordinary matter, then it pushes back and you stay up and you're very happy. You're leaning against a wall.
1: Right.
7: If you lean against a wall of dark matter, it doesn't interact with you, so you just fall through it, fall on your face, and it's all very embarrassing. So that's the dark matter. If you lean against the wall of dark energy, if you could ever imagine such a thing, then not only would you actually fall through it, it would actually suck you in a little bit. It wouldn't push back, it would actually pull you through and make you fall on your face slightly faster, actually.
1: No, wait a minute. You're confusing me because you said dark energy is pushing things away.
7: Ah, right.
1: Right.
7: Yeah, okay, maybe that's not a very good analogy.
1: Okay,
7: it acts in the opposite sense to ordinary matter.
1: That I've got. All right. I've heard that the eventual fate of the universe is that we will be alone, that things are going to move away from us so that in the deep dark, millions of years away, billions of years away, you'd be able to look into the night sky, and other than perhaps the planets close by, you're not going to see the night sky we've got today, because it's all going to be away from us.
7: Right. Yes. And don't worry. This is not going to happen anytime soon. This is
1: right.
7: Billions of years away, so it doesn't affect any of us.
1: Yes.
7: But
1: yes.
7: Eventually,
1: but
7: yeah.
1: Doesn't that mean that dark energy is winning the battle?
7: Well, we're not quite sure who's winning the battle at the moment. It seems to be a very finely tuned battle that they're really competing, and we're not exactly sure. We keep getting sort of better and better measurements about which one's winning, but we're still not. The jury's still out on which one's going to win eventually, and what the universe is going to do. In fact, the universe had to be like that. If any one of them had been a lot stronger than the other, then the universe would have already ended. If there had been so much dark matter that it had completely dominated, it would have won very early, and the universe would have ended. It would have collapsed. If there had been loads and loads of dark energy, or that would have been really strong, then the universe would have already been torn apart. The fact that the universe has hung around for 13 billion years so far means that it's a pretty finely balanced race.
1: Hmm.
7: So,
1: and yet things are moving away, right, Professor? I mean, in doubt?
7: No, things are moving away. It depends how fast they're moving away, or how much they're accelerating away from us, and that we're not quite sure who's going to win in the end.
1: Oh, well, all right. I've heard it said that things are accelerating away, meaning slowly, perhaps, they're actually accelerating faster and faster. Is that true?
7: That's true, yes.
1: Huh.
7: It's not necessarily runaway yet, but it could be.
1: Yeah, in other words, there could come a time when it reaches a kind of a limit, and there's not enough attraction still there, and boom, off she goes.
7: Yep, we end up with the scenario that you say, that we don't see anything in the night sky. In fact, space just gets so big it possibly even gets ripped apart eventually. So that's just one of the possible fates of the universe.
1: Wonderful.
7: So you see, we're exploring. We don't know what this is yet. This is science, so it's exciting.
1: It is exciting, and how much do you think this? We were talking about the particle accelerator. How many answers are we going to come away with? Do you guess?
7: The particle accelerators are trying to decide sort of what dark matter might be, which is the first thing that we want to know about it. And the thing is that theoretical particle physicists have come up with loads of different options or different candidates for what the dark matter might be. Given that if we say we know that it's there, we try to speculate what it might be, then the particle physicists have come up with all this whole array of options of these different things. It's basically because they've had no data for a long time, and we know that it's there, but we don't know what it is, so they've had a long time to think about it. And, the more ideas you come up with, the more research grants you get. So we really are in desperate need of some data to try and rule out some of the options. And that's hopefully what the particle accelerators are going to do, is cut down the different possibilities that it might be.
1: Uh-huh. And I take it when that thing cranks up and goes, some careers will accelerate while others will collapse.
7: Yeah.
1: Yes?
7: Lots of careers. It takes an inordinate amount of people to run these things. There are thousands and thousands of people involved in that because it's such a huge project. And just the engineering is tremendously difficult. So.
1: Well, I'm talking about the theoretical physicists who will have their careers accelerated, and others who will have to go and rethink everything.
7: Oh, yeah. Some people are going to be very happy, and some are going to have to think up different ideas. But
1: do you believe that the accelerator will perhaps verify string theory or smash it into small particles?
7: Small strings, yeah. The problem with string theory is it starts making predictions that even this accelerator can't reach. That's the main objection that everyone has against string theory, that it's very useful, and it's done all sorts of things. In fact, not just in particle physics, it's had impact on various other branches of math that have spun off it. But it's very difficult to test, and that's the problem with string theory. There are sort of other questions or other candidates that the dark matter might be. Many supersymmetric particles. So particle physics has this nice standard model, they call it. It's this zoo of particles that sort of makes a nice complete whole, and that we think we've got everything, because wherever there's something with a left hand, there's something with a right hand, and everything sort of matches. And there's all these symmetries, but everything's elegant so far.
1: Mm-hmm.
7: But there's one speculation that there's this extra symmetry in the universe, and that for everything that we know about, there's a supersymmetric partner. And this might be the candidate for what dark matter is, some exotic new particle in supersymmetry. Mm. And that might be what the dark matter is.
1: Are we absolutely sure that when they fire up this accelerator and they begin smashing things together, something unpleasant will not happen?
7: Well, yeah, I know there are people worried about what might happen. Might might black holes spring out of this or something?
1: Yes.
7: The answer to that is just that, fortunately, nature got there before us. That there are these high-energy particles whizzing around the universe, even bombarding the Earth, and we call them cosmic rays. This happens all the time. And if it were the case that when you smashed very high-energy particles together that you got black holes that would eat things up, then it would have already happened, that nature would have already tried that, and we would know about it because there'd be black holes everywhere. So we can rest assured that we haven't done this before, but nature already has. and nothing went wrong then.
1: Okay. So you feel completely safe?
7: Yeah.
1: Good. We are discovering a lot of extrasolar planets now. In fact, there was a story recently of one that was, they decided, very Earth-like. I'm sure you're quite familiar with the story.
7: Right, yeah. It's, so this is very exciting. I mean, this is the sort of other sexy subject, if you like, in astronomy.
1: Sexy, but, all right.
7: Yeah. The extrasolar planets are really exciting to find them, obviously. And in fact, there are so many nowadays that just the discovery of a new planet doesn't make news. It has to be special in some way. And this particular one was very exciting because it happened to be just in the right place in its solar system. It was not too hot. It's not too cold. It's just right, like the Earth, to for water to be in the liquid form. If it were too cold, if it were a bit further away from its sun, the water would freeze, and you'd end up just with ice everywhere. If it were too hot, it would all boil away. But this one is just in the right place, it seems, for water to exist on the surface. And what we certainly know is that all life on Earth, or at least all terrestrial life, needs fresh water to survive, and it was a crucial ingredient in the development of life. So this is one of the big candidates for where we might find some life outside our own planet.
1: Yes. Well, indeed, and that is very exciting. You could perhaps take a human being, transport them to that planet, and they'd find temperatures in the mid-70s or so. They'd probably find running water, probably find foliage, and perhaps life at some level.
7: Yeah, who knows? What probably not. I don't know. I'm skeptical about the idea that there's going to be advanced life anywhere in the.
1: Are you?
7: Galaxy.
1: Why?
7: So there might be. There might potentially be very primitive life, or there might be very advanced life. I'd suggest, but I'm very skeptical about the idea that there'll be anything around our own level of advancement that would be sort of an interesting interaction. For us.
1: Now, are you talking about this particular planet that was discovered, or
7: not this particular planet? I mean, just in general.
1: In general,
7: yeah.
1: I wonder why, Professor. I mean, there are so many. At the rate we're discovering extrasolar planets now, obviously, you can start to do the numbers. There are going to be many, many, many, many of them. So, if that's true, why wouldn't you suppose that some of them would be, if not at our level of development, then either close or ahead of us or a little bit behind us or whatever, but out there.
7: Right. Well, it's the close thing that that I object to mostly, and that's just from a time point of view. Just because the universe has been around 13 billion years so far, and we would think of somebody close to us as, you know, maybe within the last 1,000 years. Even if you met somebody from 1,000 years ago, you could get along eventually and then figure out what was going on. But if you meet somebody from 10,000 or 100,000 years ago, then you really, well,
1: right.
7: Then you have nothing in common.
1: Right.
7: And 100,000 years, well, 10,000 years, is absolutely nothing in the lifetime of a galaxy. It's a blink of an eye. And so the chances are that or the chances of finding another civilization just in that same blink of an eye as us is remote, even with lots and lots of planets. Now, we might find somebody who's, you know, very primitive forms of life that never made it up to our stage. We might find very advanced forms of life, but then we would have already seen them. But
1: you say we would have already seen them?
7: Yeah, well, I gather you've already had shows on this. So.
1: Well, yeah, yes, but no, let's just stay with this for a moment. So is it your theory, is it your feeling that mm-hmm. life out there is common or uncommon?
7: Certainly, I generally think uncommon, certainly advanced life anyway. And that just leads me to feel more how precious our planet is itself.
1: Why do you feel that way? Why do you feel life is uncommon? Yes.
7: Just because we would have already seen it if it were advanced. It would take again a blink of an eye to explore the galaxy, and they would have run into us by now. The universe is very, very, very old.
1: And we'd be talking about a race of beings that would be able to travel, or would have to be able to travel faster than light to get here, certainly, right?
7: Well, probably not traveling faster than light, but even at more mundane speeds, in a blink of the eye relative to the lifetime of the galaxy, they'd have already been here.
1: That's very interesting. So you think life is... do you think it's uncommon to the point that it may not be out there at all?
7: It may not. It may not. Certainly rare, I think. But then this is wild skepticism. Wild guesswork.
1: Well, that's all right. That's what this program is all about.
7: So, yeah.
1: Feel free. So we could be the only ones.
7: We could. But then we'll know eventually. And that's the exploration that is science.
1: Well, certainly they've been searching with radio telescopes and as yet have found nothing.
7: All right.
1: I don't know, in a way, Professor, it would be kind of sad if we were it, because I look around at what we're doing to our planet right now, and I read stories every night about the way, our bees are disappearing, our birds are disappearing, we're polluting just about everything we have, our atmosphere, and our climate is beginning to change. All of these things that point to the fact that we may not be around very much longer.
7: Yeah, it really makes you feel that the Earth is a very precious place that we ought to look after. And it may be foggy here in Britain today, but it's certainly getting warmer and warmer as the years go by, and there's no snow certainly these days in winter.
1: Well, hang on. Some ocean currents change, and it could really really get quite chilly there, actually.
7: Yeah, that's the worst thing about global warming for the UK, that it actually goes the other way around.
1: Well, that's true. So back to dark matter and energy. Dark energy is interesting because we have lots of energy problems. Is there any theoretical possibility that dark energy could in some way be harnessed?
7: That's an interesting one, actually. The problem is we don't really know what it is yet, so I don't know if I could give you a definitive answer one way or another. It seems to be some sort of property of space that it likes to, it just intrinsically likes to expand, and that's what's driving the acceleration of the expansion of the universe.
1: Oh, that's energy.
7: That's energy, yeah. The problem is it's only really apparent on very, very large scales. It's only become apparent on late times when there's lots of empty space in the universe, when all these voids where there's nothing, once these have appeared and there's lots of empty space together, then the dark energy its effects are apparent because there's lots of empty space, so as it all expands, it has a big and noticeable impact. There doesn't seem to be very much energy in any small patch of space.
1: Got it. All right. Professor, hold on. We're at the top of the hour. Take a break. We'll be right back. From the high desert in the great American Southwest, I'm Art Bell. Well, I've been thinking about that. What if we are all alone? We're all alone. Well, how does that make you feel? Special? Sad? I think that if we're the only ones, I would feel both. I would certainly feel special on the one hand, and awfully sad on the other hand. But as I said in the movie Contact, good Lord, what a great waste of space it would be. Back with Professor Richard Massey in a moment. Whenever we have a guest on the air, we have a certain set of questions, that are sort of suggested by the guest to be asked, and I rarely follow, but I do occasionally ask them. This one's interesting, number 13 it would be. Lots of extrasolar planets are being discovered at the moment. Could the dark matter be planets? And that's so interesting, I'll ask it. Could the dark matter, instead of being planets, could it be dark matter that we're seeing? Is that what you're saying, Professor?
7: That was a question. It's not, it seems. The dark matter isn't made of planets. So there was one hypothesis that the dark matter wasn't anything strange and exotic at all, but it was basically large lumps of rock, which you might call planets, wandering around the solar system, wandering around the galaxy. And these would be faint, so you wouldn't necessarily see them at first glance, but eventually the idea was that you'd be able to find them. Well, we tried that. This is a good thing about science. You come up with a hypothesis, you go out and try and test it, and it seems that there aren't enough. There just aren't enough big lumps of rock whizzing around. I mean, the dark matter, there is six times more dark matter than there is ordinary matter, so there'd have to be a lot of these things. Mm. And just, it seems there aren't enough of them, so no. Dark matter isn't made up of cold lumps of rock, and
1: okay, well,
7: it really is something different.
1: These extrasolar planets, it is my understanding, are being discovered by, not by seeing them exactly or straight on, but rather by the little wobble effect as they pass in front of a star associated with that system, yes?
7: Yeah, that's right. In fact, that's kind of interesting. There's a nice sort of parallel to dark matter here, that neither the planets nor the dark matter are themselves necessarily visible. The dark matter because it's invisible, and the planets because they're very, very faint. So neither of them are visible intrinsically, but you see them through their gravitational influence on something else, something that you can see. In the case of the dark matter, it's through galaxies behind it, and in the case of the planet, it's the star that it's orbiting around and making wobble.
1: Okay, so they definitely are planets, just to get that out of the way. Okay.
7: They're definitely planets, and they're around the stars. It's just to make six times as much mass as there is in the stars, there'd have to be lots and lots of planets, and not just around. Well, we tried that. This is a good thing about science. You come up with a hypothesis, you go out and try and test it, and it seems that there aren't enough. There just aren't enough big lumps of rock whizzing around. I mean, the dark matter, there is six times more dark matter than there is ordinary matter, so there'd have to be a lot of these things. Mm. And it seems there aren't enough of them, so no. Dark matter isn't made up of cold lumps of rock. And
1: okay, well,
7: it really is something different.
1: These extrasolar planets, it is my understanding, are being discovered by, not by seeing them exactly or straight on, but rather by the little wobble effect as they pass in front of a star associated with that system, yes?
7: Yeah, that's right. In fact, that's kind of interesting. There's a nice sort of parallel to dark matter here, that neither the planets nor the dark matter are themselves necessarily visible. The dark matter because it's invisible, and the planets because they're very, very faint. So neither of them are visible intrinsically, but you see them through their gravitational influence on something else, something that you can see. In the case of the dark matter, it's through galaxies behind it, and in the case of the planet, it's the star that it's orbiting around and making wobble.
1: Okay, so they definitely are planets, just to get that out of the way. Okay.

0: that's in front of a star associated with that system, yes?
1: Yeah, that's right. In fact, that's kind of interesting as a nice sort of parallel to dark matter here, that neither the planets nor the dark matter are themselves necessarily visible. The dark matter because it's invisible, and the planets because they're very, very faint. So neither of them are visible intrinsically, but you see them through their gravitational influence on something else, something that you can see. In the case of the dark matter, it's through galaxies behind it, and in the case of the planet, it's the star that it's orbiting around and making wobble.
0: Okay, so they definitely are planets, just to get that out of the way. Okay.
1: They're definitely planets, and they're around the stars. It's just to make six times as much mass as there is in the stars, there'd have to be lots and lots of planets, and not just around the stars, whizzing around through interstellar space, too.
0: Mm-hmm. Now, how are we discovering these planets? Are we using the Hubble Space Telescope? Does that account for the majority of the recent discoveries that have been headlined around the world, or is it Earth-based telescopes?
1: All sorts of things. I think most of them are Earth-based telescopes, actually.
0: Really?
1: Because you just need to look at the same stars many, many times to watch them over time and detect these wobbles. And the Hubble telescope is just very oversubscribed, but everybody wants to use it.
0: Mm-hmm. I take it you had time on the Hubble.
1: Well, yeah. So we were very lucky. We managed to get a very large survey with the Hubble to map out the dark matter over a very large patch of sky and make a map, basically, of where this dark matter is. If this is the sort of a new frontier of science and we're exploring this wild, wild west, then the first thing that you want to do when you discover something new and strange is to map it out.
0: Mm-hmm.
1: So that's exactly what we did. We took the Hubble Space Telescope and pieced together over a couple of years a large image of a large patch of sky and mapped out where the dark matter is in it.
0: And so that's how you know that the dark matter is, in essence, patchy and surrounds other more dense matter.
1: Yeah, because we have we've observed that. That's exactly right. We've gone and found regions of the universe which are completely empty and found these strings of dark matter crisscrossing in between it. And then all the ordinary matter, the stuff that we can see, that happens to lie inside these strings.
0: Okay. The Hubble Space Telescope currently is on the fritz, right?
1: Yeah, this is really heartbreaking, actually, that the timing is terrible. Just as we figured out how to do this technique and get a glimpse of the distribution of dark matter in the universe, mm-hmm. it sadly failed. The power supply broke in January of this year.
0: Oh, my God.
1: And, yeah.
0: The main power supply for the Hubble?
1: Not the main supply. So it's just for the one camera. So it's working with some of it. There are four instruments on the Hubble Space Telescope doing various different things. Now, unfortunately, it's the main camera that broke that takes all the pictures.
0: Oh.
1: And so that's not working at the moment. There is an older camera on the telescope, too, and so that's sort of standing in for the time being.
0: Hmm.
1: But the main one is currently broken.
0: Can it be fixed?
1: So the big plan is to send up the space shuttle Atlantis, which I gather landed successfully this morning. Sorry, I'm not sure what time it is. The shuttle Atlantis landed. Well, that's hopefully going to be turned around and in September of next year go back up to the space telescope and see if they can, as well as updating it, repairing various parts and refueling it, see if they can fix this camera. It's the advanced camera for surveys. And so we've got our fingers crossed that they're going to be able to do something about that because this camera has been incredibly useful from its sort of perch above the atmosphere. It's been tremendous in advancing many, many aspects of science, of astronomy, and it would be really nice to have it back.
0: Mm-hmm. There was a big debate about whether it should be fixed or allowed to just burn up in the Earth's atmosphere. And I guess those who wanted it fixed prevailed. What was the argument? Money?
1: Well, it's expensive to fix it. You have to send up a space shuttle to go and get it, and it's very expensive and also, of course, has some risk for the astronauts. Now, I think that the scientific possibilities win through, but then I'm a scientist, I'm biased. So, but it's great news that we are going to get it fixed. The sort of...

0: various successors being planned, but with cutbacks going to Mars and all that jazz, they're not going to happen in the near future. So if the Hubble Space Telescope were to be taken down, then all this exciting run of discoveries, all these advances that we're making, just would stop. The Hubble Space Telescope has been tremendous to advance our knowledge of the universe, to find out about the dark matter. It really discovered dark energy. And so without that, we wouldn't be anywhere. Great.
1: So the Hubble is what discovered and mapped out dark matter.
0: Yes. So, the technique that we use to look at this background wallpaper of galaxies on the sky really requires the Hubble Space Telescope to be done. Just because you need to look at very, very distant, very faint galaxies. And if you look through the Earth's atmosphere, then they're all blurred out and smudgy. You just can't see them, the galaxies which are far away. We need them to be far away because they have to be behind any of the dark matter that we're looking at. So you can really only do this from space. And the Hubble was crucial in doing this.
1: Is the Hubble, Professor, going to be, once it's repaired, you would know more about what they're going to do than I certainly would. Is it going to be that much better when it's repaired and updated? And if so, what might we do with it that we have not yet done?
0: So there are a few new experiments or cameras being put onto the Hubble Space Telescope, and the problem with it was really the timing. That, at least from the perspective of dark matter, is that we've made a map, which is still only actually a relatively small patch of sky. It's about nine times the size of the full moon. Mm-hmm. So we've mapped out the dark matter in that, and we've found one example of. It's known as the bullet cluster, where the dark matter has behaved in a peculiar way that helps us to learn a bit about its properties.
1: What is the bullet?
0: And we can basically carry on making some. We've just started making these discoveries and had a tantalizing glimpse of what they might offer.
1: All right, back up a little bit. What is the bullet cluster?
0: Okay, so this is really, really exciting for astronomy because the particle physicists get to smash stuff around in their labs. They get to move and interact with things. We don't. We're limited to staring through the end of a telescope, and we can't interact with anything. It's all the very romantic aspect of astronomy, but it's the infuriating bit is that we can't get there and play around with it. But the bullet cluster offers us this chance to see what happens when you smash things together. And just like the particle physicists who smash atoms together and see what comes out to learn about sort of the properties of those things, this is the bullet cluster is actually two clusters of galaxies which have recently collided into each other, smashed, and the bits have flown out in different directions.
1: Wow.
0: And these two clusters of galaxies, they each contain three ingredients. They basically contain a load of galaxies, a cluster of galaxies. So there's a load of galaxies, there's a load of hot dust swirling around in between these galaxies. There's about six times more dust than galaxies. And then there's a load of dark matter associated with them as well. Mm-hmm. And again, there's about six times much more dark matter than there is gas. So there's these three ingredients. There's the galaxies, there's the dust, and then there's the dark matter. But these two things have collided into each other. They've smashed in a giant cosmic fender bender. And the three ingredients have behaved in different ways. And by the way that they've behaved, we can see what they're made of or what their properties are. So the dark matter, for example, the gas, which was one of the ingredients in these two clusters, the gas just collided into each other. The gas from one cluster and the gas from the other cluster collided together and ended up basically stopping because, as we all know, this is made of ordinary matter, and when you smash things together, they slow down, stop. And they've ended up fairly close to the point of impact. But the dark matter, because it's completely different stuff, it doesn't interact in any way,
1: right,
0: even with itself. That just kept going. And so it went through the collision, didn't even notice the collision, kept going and went on, and is now in a different place. It's further away from the collision than the ordinary matter.
1: So it didn't stay with the ordinary matter.
0: Exactly, yeah. Because it behaved differently, it ended up in a different place. That's how we know that it's something very different from ordinary matter.
1: But it's... Yeah. Boy, I'm trying to wrap my mind around this. So the dark matter just kept going. It didn't. And I would assume that previous to observing that, you thought the dark matter would remain associated with regular matter.
0: Well, yeah, on the whole, if we sort of stand back and look at the big picture, look at the universe as a whole, as we've done in this sort of large map of the dark matter, we see that on the large scale, then sure, everything, all the ordinary matter and all the dark matter appear in the same place because they just fall together and they grow up in the same place. Huh. So they're associated with each other. But this one small patch of universe happens to be very interesting because it's undergone this collision.
2: Collision, yeah.
0: And the dark matter and the ordinary matter have been made to behave in different ways. It's a strange small portion of the universe where their properties have really been tested by having them just do different things. And they've ended up not quite in the same place.
1: So well, Professor, if your theories about dark matter and its association to regular matter are correct, then with the dark matter just continuing on after, as you put it, the fender bender, shouldn't the regular matter begin to behave in a very different way than we observe generally?
0: Well, so what's going to happen as this sort of process carries on is that the dark matter is going to go a little bit further away from the collision. But eventually, the dark matter and the ordinary matter are still relatively close together, and they're still going to attract each other. So there's been a collision, they've gone apart a bit, and that's how we see it right now. But then eventually they'll start slowly falling back towards each other and end up once again in the same place. So it's a very small patch of the universe that's very special in its place, but also in its time. We've caught it just at the right time after this collision to witness this different behavior of these different materials.
1: Now, is this actually planets and stars in collision?
0: There are. It's enormous. It's bigger than the scale of planets, bigger than the scale of stars. It's on the scale of not only galaxies like the entire Milky Way, but even clusters of galaxies, where there are hundreds of Milky Way-sized things in these clusters of galaxies. So they're vast, they're huge. I mean, as far as particle accelerators go, if it's like a particle accelerator smashing things together, then it's the largest particle accelerator in the universe. Certainly bigger than anything we could build in Geneva.
1: That's remarkable. How far from us is this?
0: How far from us? It's a redshift 0.3 for that, if that means anything. It's at several million light years away from us. So it's a very, very long way away from us. There's no worry about bits flying off and mm-hmm. hitting us. It's a very, very long way away from us and mm-hmm. a long way across the universe.
1: And this is a very unusual event.
0: Yes, it seems to be very unusual. And this is why we want Hubble back, really, because it's tantalizing that we found one of them and that this really offers a great clue as to not only prove that dark matter is there, that there's some stuff that behaves differently to ordinary matter. But we can start learning about some of its properties and start ruling out some of the theoretical candidates for it. But we've only got one. And at the end of the day, if you've only got one thing, then it's very difficult to believe or take it seriously. We really want to find another couple of examples of this thing going on. And then we can start to really knuckle down and start to figure out what, rather than where, dark matter is.
1: I hate to ask, but I can't resist. There's not much of a possibility that a collision of that magnitude could occur to our area of the universe here.
0: Not quite of that magnitude. Eventually, and this is, again, in about 10 billion years or something from now, eventually our own Milky Way galaxies, which is just a single galaxy rather than the cluster that we're talking about,
1: right?
0: Eventually our own Milky Way galaxy is probably going to collide with the Andromeda galaxy, M31, which is our closest large neighbor. And that will happen in a giant collision between these galaxies. At the moment, they're flying apart from each other a little bit, but they're slowing down, and eventually they'll fall back in, just like the bullet cluster. And so we will eventually collide with our nearest neighbor. Now, of course, this won't happen in any of our lifetimes and any of our children's lifetime. But and it also probably won't even affect the sun, just because the sun or our star within the galaxy is a very small point of light, and there's lots of space between the stars. So they'll probably end up, one galaxy will pass through another and they'll sort of interact and slowly fall together. But anything as small as the sun probably will just end up just residing in a different part of this combined galaxy.
1: Wow. anyway, to observe this bullet cluster, I take it you need the Hubble, and Earth-based telescopes just won't do?
0: Well, no. It's because, if you look at a star on the night sky, then it twinkles. Stars twinkle.
1: Right.
0: The reason for this is just because the atmosphere is this bubbling, turbulent broth, if you like. There's various air currents and swirling air high up, which makes the light, which has traveled millions of years across the universe, perfectly intact. During the last split second as it travels through the Earth's atmosphere, it starts moving around, starts getting buffeted by these air currents, starts moving around, and we end up seeing the stars twinkling. Well, in the same way, the galaxy images also start twinkling. And if you take a very long exposure, which is what we have to do with telescopes to see the very faint galaxies, then this twinkling sort of averages out into a big blur. Like 1 second it'll appear here, 1 second there. And if you average all those together, you get a big blur. And unfortunately, since we need to see these very small, very distant galaxies, when they're blurred out by the Earth's atmosphere, we just can no longer see their shapes, and we can no longer see if they've been distorted by the dark matter in between them and us if we look from the ground.
1: Is there any technological way? I mean, we've come so far with processing that one would almost imagine there might be some sort of technological way to, in effect, compensate, understand the distortion that we're getting and compensate for it. Is anybody working on that?
0: Oh, yeah. There are active optics programs, as they're known, where a normal telescope works just by having a mirror collect the light and bounce it onto a photographic plate or a detector. And those mirrors are these smooth circular-type shapes. But if you can work out exactly what the distortions were as the light passes through the atmosphere, then you can, instead of having a circular, smoothly shaped mirror, you can start deforming that slightly, bending it, making little bumps into it, and hoping to correct for all the wobbles induced by the atmosphere.
1: Exactly. Professor, we are once again at a break point. I would think you could use the Hubble as a reference in understanding the distortion the ground-based telescopes are seeing. Anyway, we'll talk about this in a moment. We'll be right back. There really are countries where they turn back time, you know. It's amazing. Travel a little bit. Listen, the question that I'm going to ask, that I began to ask prior to the break, was using the Hubble as a reference, a nice, clear, undistorted view of all that is out there that we can see, without the blinking, without the fog of the atmosphere that Earth-based telescopes are subject to, even the good ones in Hawaii, and the very best locations we can get, I guess Arizona has one, and on and on. But with the Hubble as a reference, and in this technological age we live in, it seems to me, if you have a reference, and then you have an Earth-based telescope, and you look at the two of them, that you probably could do a very great deal to, in essence, clear up with technology the distortion we get with Earth-based telescopes. It's a good question, and we'll ask it in a moment. For example, Professor, we can eliminate noise. If we have a noise that is annoying us, we have headphones we can put on that blank out the noise, create another noise, and actually virtually eliminate the annoying noise so we don't even hear it. That's done with audio. So what I'm proposing is that using the Hubble as a reference point, why could we not understand the distortion that we're seeing through Earth-based telescopes and technologically correct it?
0: That's actually a really good analogy, that active optics, this changing the shape of the mirror, is exactly the optical equivalent of the noise cancelling headphones. That it's undoing the extra noise created by the atmosphere.
1: Yes.
0: So that really does do that. So that at the moment works with stars. If you have a bright star next to it, you know that ought to look like just a pinpoint of light. And so if you can look at a bright star, you know that should look like a pinpoint of light, and you warp the mirror in such a way that ends up recovering that pinpoint rather than a big blurry or twinkling dot.
1: But it doesn't work for extrasolar planets, for example, or?
0: Well, it wouldn't work for extrasolar planets because they're so faint and they're right next to a star. In principle, you could do it for things that are a bit brighter, so that there's just contrast issues there. In principle, you could do it for something that happens to be something a bit brighter than a planet, that happens to be nearby a bright star. Or you could even create your own star in the night sky by shining up a laser beam.
1: Okay, well, here's what I'm not understanding. You say we can calibrate.
0: So you can calibrate that, but it only works near something that you know what the shape ought to be, and that's like a bright star that you know ought to be a pinpoint of light. And
1: yes.
0: Currently the technology hasn't managed to make anything more than an image that's very small and just around a bright star. So there's no way to survey the whole night sky like this, at least not very effectively, because you'd have to do a very, very small patch of sky at a time.
1: But once we have calibrated for a star, then I would presume things that are equal distant from it remain calibrated, yes?
0: Well, unfortunately, that's the problem, that the turbulence in the atmosphere varies a lot over time.
1: Uh-huh.
0: You know, during the course of the night, there'll be different layers of air, and even you'll probably have to turn the telescope to point in slightly different directions and look through different bits of atmosphere. And so it all varies over time, and that's the bit that is the other problem. So,
1: the Hubble, then, is really irreplaceable.
0: Hubble is, yes, it's, well, we are trying to improve on it, but being above the atmosphere is certainly the easy way to it seems, in fact, perversely, it's expensive, but it's actually the only way to get this tremendous view of the universe. You get above the atmosphere, and this whole new vista opens up to you, and all of this is easy. You don't have to worry about all of these extra problems like the atmosphere.
1: Mm-hmm. Other than dark matter. Mm-hmm. We've had Hubble up there now for many years, and I've seen many of the photographs, and they are just absolutely incredible. They're awesome. And I'm playing devil's advocate a little bit here, but I am curious. Other than dark matter, what might lie ahead for us with Hubble that, in terms of discoveries, that we have not yet made in all the years when it was functional?
0: Right. Well, so things like extrasolar planets, and there's all sorts of things. One of the things that I'm most interested in is the sort of large scale picture about what's happening to the universe as a whole and where it's going. And one great thing that Hubble has been able to do has been to look at very distant supernovae, exploding stars that are very, very far away from us. And again, we need the Hubble because they're a very long way away from us, and also just because we need to know the exact color that they are, it turns out, in this case, and that's also distorted by the atmosphere a bit.
1: Okay. Let me ask you a little bit about...
0: Is the way to find out what dark energy is.
1: Yes, let me ask you a little bit about
0: dark energy.
1: About novas, if I might. It was originally thought that our sun, being relatively small and relatively stable, was just fine. But then I heard that astronomers began discovering that a few times that what they thought was a very stable sun, for reasons that I guess we don't understand, exploded. I found that a little worrisome.
0: I don't know about stars that we knew were stable. We know that stars have a lifetime, and that they're born, they sort of evolve through middle age, and then eventually they tend to either just become decrepit and fade away, or they blow up in a big blaze of glory. Mm. We know that they have lifetimes and that they follow these sort of patterns.
1: Mm-hmm. Is our sun considered to be a relatively stable star?
0: Oh yeah, it's perfectly stable and will be for a very, very long time to come. So we've got no worries about that. Mm-hmm. Eventually, it'll probably swell up a bit and
1: burn its line.
0: Burn anybody who's left on the Earth, which may or may not be anybody by that point.
1: Have there been some observations, Professor, of what were thought to be relatively stable stars going nova?
0: Not that I know of.
1: Oh.
0: That they weren't expected, so.
1: Oh, okay. Good. That's very comforting.
0: But supernovae, we do understand why these things happen, and they're very useful, in fact, in many ways. So, the reason is that we happen to know how bright they ought to be, that the same in certain types of these supernovae, the same sort of physical processes are going on, and we know that they ought to be of a certain brightness. And if you know how bright they are, then and how bright intrinsically they are, and how bright they appear to us, then you can work out how far away they are, and they're sort of our distance, our ruler to the universe. We can work out how far away things are in 3D.
1: Well, in your work now with dark matter, is it on hold until Hubble is repaired?
0: Well, we're going to try and do a few things from the ground. Sadly, we can't do all the mapping, really, from the ground. That's just not possible. We can do some various statistical work to try to figure out in a sort of rather more dull sort of way what the dark matter is. It doesn't make the pretty pictures, but we can come up with some statistics to rule out various bits of this. Sadly, for the moment, a lot of what we're doing really has to wait for either Hubble to be repaired or some future telescopes, which we're currently trying to design to do this in a dedicated telescopes to do this kind of analysis over a much larger area and resume the search for the dark matter.
1: Okay, this is something my audience has asked, and I've never had the proper answer to it. A lot of people have said, why not take the Hubble and point it at the moon, and you know, look for the relics, the things we've left on the moon, and so forth. Is there some reason why the Hubble cannot be used to look at the moon?
0: It's just too bright.
1: It's too bright.
0: It's too bright. Yep. This is a really sensitive instrument. In fact, I've taken a telescope and accidentally pointed it at a planet before that I didn't notice was in front. And if you take an exposure of any sort of magnitude, of any sort of length, then with these very, very sensitive instruments, you just end up completely burning out. Everything appears just whited out. Uh-huh. And the moon is incredibly bright by Hubble standards.
1: Sure.
0: If you pointed it at the moon, I don't think you could operate the shutter for a short enough timescale. I mean, the whole telescope is designed so that you can take exposures of up to an hour or something like that, not fractions of a second.
1: Oh, I understand. But, so there's really no aperture control that would allow that to be pointed at safely at the moment.
0: No, there isn't an aperture on it.
1: Uh-huh.
0: Just a shutter.
1: I see.
0: We don't typically want to look at bright things. The whole thing was designed to look at faint things, and it would just ruin it to look at the moon.
1: Well, I remember originally when the Hubble went up, the mirror was misdesigned in some way, and they had to make corrections for that, right?
0: Yeah, that's right.
1: That's been done successfully, and done successfully?
0: Yeah, it's a huge success. It's not quite as perfect as it was originally intended to be, but almost there, so it's a big success, yeah.
1: Uh-huh. If you had your way and all the money in the world you needed, and you could put up any sort of telescope that you wanted into space, how good could it get?
0: Well, the other problem with Hubble is that, or not problem, but what it's designed to do is it's designed to look at very faint things and individual faint things. So it has a very small field of view. If you like, it's a very long telephoto lens. And one thing that we're trying to plan to do for a next generation of telescopes is to build basically something very similar to Hubble that has a camera on it, but has a wide-angle lens fitted. And that will be called SNAP, the Supernova Acceleration Probe. It's going to look at weak lensing to study the dark matter and supernovae to study the dark energy. And it's going to do that with a wide-angle lens so that we can basically survey the whole sky and really map out where the dark matter is. We'll map out these filaments and this network of dark matter really in the whole universe and figure out our place in the much larger cosmos, start to investigate where the dark matter is all around us, and really then start to think about what it is. And it's going to do that by just having a wide-angle lens.
1: Are there currently any plans for such a device?
0: Yeah, there's a couple. So there's one funded by NASA and the DOE, which is in the planning stages, called SNAP, this Supernova Acceleration Probe. There's also a European equivalent, which, depending on the funding, which one will go first, that's called DUNE, the Dark Energy Explorer. And these are basically very similar concepts, and really rather simple. They use detectors much like you would find on an ordinary digital camera that you buy from the shops, only a bit sort of hardened to live in the harsh environment of space. And they put it on a wide-angle lens camera and then just fire it up into orbit, and there you go. It's it's really as simple as that. Now, it would be a very large number of megapixels on this camera to get these huge images. But we really want to use either Snap or Dune to explore the wider universe and map this out.
1: Mm-hmm. So
0: they'll probably be launched in about 8 or 9 years or something like that.
1: Eight or nine years.
0: There's a long sort of time lag on building spacecraft.
1: Yeah, I'm sure there is. So what are you going to do, Professor, in the interim, while Hubble is still not serviceable, or until it is serviced? You're going to use ground-based telescopes to continue what work you can?
0: Exactly right, yes. I'm also going to be keeping an ear very closely listening to the particle physics and their new accelerators, which should hopefully come online very soon. And they might, in fact, be the next step in dark matter. But, yeah, we're certainly going to try to keep going from the ground and hope that Hubble can get fixed in time to carry on the work and sort of pass the ball backwards and forwards from particle physics to astronomy and get a nice interplay going between us all.
1: How do we yet understand the role that dark matter plays in the whole evolution of our universe?
0: So the universe started out as this sort of smooth, uniform soup in the Big Bang, in a very small. The universe was very small, and everything was all mixed around together. So it expanded away from that place. And in fact, the dark matter already began forming into these filaments and creating this scaffolding. But the other thing the dark matter did was, because there's so much of it, just like it acts as a glue on galaxies and holding them together, it actually held the universe together and helped slow down the expansion of the universe and keep everything into a relatively small size. If there were just ordinary matter in the universe, there wouldn't have been enough of it to keep the universe in a relatively small place. Everything would have been spread out, all the matter would have been a very long way apart, and it wouldn't have just there wouldn't have been enough of it in any one place to start forming galaxies, stars, and planets.
1: Mm-hmm.
0: Now, the dark matter, because there's a lot of it, held the universe together, slowed down the expansion of the universe, and also formed these filaments, and it really concentrated matter inside the scaffolding. And so dark matter held the universe together, formed the scaffolding, and that is what made life possible. So dark matter played an absolutely crucial role in the evolution of the universe, that life would not be possible without the dark matter.
1: That's just incredible. I mean, it's incredible to imagine that this dark matter that you talk about is so strong as to virtually hold everything together, and yet almost impossible to measure its existence.
0: Simultaneously really exciting and fundamentally important, but then frustratingly invisible. So it's a great challenge, and really, this is why it's so exciting that we get to map out this really important thing that most of the universe is made of, but we don't know anything about it, so it's all new territory, and we can have fun exploring it.
1: Well, it's obviously related to gravity, but in some way that we don't understand. It has to be in some way that we don't understand, because it's such a large force and yet barely or not even measurable, barely measurable. I can't get my mind around it. It holds everything together on the one hand, but we can't get our hands on it on the other hand.
0: Right. No, it's frustrating.
1: Have you written, I assume you're a scientist, you probably write papers, you've written about all this, right?
0: Mm-hmm. Yes.
1: And how much agreement is there with you, Professor?
0: Agreement?
1: Your colleagues, in other words, when you write on your what you think about dark matter and what you think you have discovered, is there a general agreement?
0: Yeah. It's now becoming... The crucial thing about dark matter is it doesn't just explain one phenomenon. It doesn't just explain spinning galaxies, or it doesn't just explain the universe being held together, or the bullet cluster behaving in a certain way, or the early universe collapsing into forming these filaments. It explains very, very many different things, and that's a really crucial aspect of dark matter and why it's become so widely accepted, is that scientifically, it's really important that any sort of explanation that you invoke explains more than it's intrinsically complex. So dark matter explains lots of different phenomena altogether. And so and it really works as a very coherent picture as a whole. Because it explains lots of things, people are generally widely accepted. I mean, of course, you know, when it was first introduced and it was explaining one thing away, then everybody was skeptical. You know,
1: mm-hmm.
0: Why would you invent something, some mysterious new substance that's invisible? You know, yeah, right, of course. Nobody believed that, yeah. Well, as time has gone, it seems that lots and lots and lots of different phenomena have been explained by this dark matter. And that is why scientists are now widely believing that as mysterious and unbelievable as it is, it really is the best explanation for all these different stories.
1: So we're relatively sure that we're not just taking the inexplicable, which is found all the time, and saying, okay, dark matter is the answer.
0: Right. There are still a few skeptics, but they're having... And, of course, that's their right. That's the whole point of science, is that you question things. It's just that they're having a great deal of trouble now explaining all these different phenomena in a coherent way that explains all of them, and particularly in a simple way, that by doing things like altering the theory of gravity, they just don't get as good an explanation for all these things simultaneously as you do by adding dark matter.
1: Is it possible, Professor, the accelerator will fire up and disprove dark matter?
0: Yeah, who knows? I mean, it's still I'm pretty sure it will. It won't. In fact, even if it doesn't find dark matter, it might be just that some of the candidates are expected that they will be found by this new accelerator. Some of them won't. So even if it doesn't find it, in fact, it won't. Even if it doesn't find it, it might just be one of the other candidates that it can't quite rule out. But in fact, even this particle accelerator won't see it directly. It's still dark matter. It's still invisible. They have the same problem. They'll just see it again by the fact that something's missing by its effects on other things that we can see.
1: All right, Professor. Lots and lots of people would like to ask, I'm sure, a question about astronomy, and you certainly would be the fellow to answer. So when we come back in a few moments, we're going to open the phone lines for Professor Richard Massey from the High Desert. I'm Art Bell. Here I am. Professor Richard Massey is with us, and he is a first-class astronomer. He had use of the Hubble telescope until it went on the fritz. It will be repaired, but in the meantime, if you've ever wanted to ask a question of somebody who's certainly used Hubble or somebody who is constantly looking at the night sky, questions about all that you can see when you walk outside, this would be the man, Richard Massey. So pick up a phone and join us. We'll be right back. I must say, this has been very, very useful for me. I definitely understand a great deal more about the concept of dark matter than I have in any previous program. It's been very, very interesting, Professor. And I'm going to turn you over to the normal folks now and... see what kind of questions they come up with. No guarantees.
0: See how I can help.
1: Let's see what happens. Let's go to Phil in South Carolina. You're on with Professor Massey.
2: Hi, Professor Massey. It's my honor to talk with you. My question is really two parts. I'm fascinated with comets, okay, ever since I saw Kohoutek and then Halley's. I'm 45 years old, and I guess when will be the next comet that we may see, at least here on the East Coast, with the naked eye or perhaps with binoculars? And my second question has to deal with the first. What do you recommend as far as a type of instrument to for the novice just to see stars in a non-light polluted area, the heavens and stars, planets?
1: You mean what's a good telescope?
2: Yes.
1: Okay. All right, Professor. Comets, that's an interesting question. We had Hale-Bopp. Are there any comets you're aware of, Professor, that are going to really wow us in the reasonable future?
0: I have to confess, there's not any that I don't work on comets. They're all a bit too nearby for me. They're all very close to home. The one that came recently was tremendous in January, and I have to say I don't know which I don't know when what's coming next.
1: All right.
0: Halley obviously isn't going to be back for another 60 years or so.
1: All right. I guess we can always get surprised, right?
0: Yeah, I mean, it was a surprise this one in January. It was quite as bright as it ended up being. That these things, particularly if they've never been seen before, quite close to the sun, when they get there, when they get close to the sun and get their tail, that then they often are a surprise as to exactly how bright they're going to appear. And this one, this most recent one, wasn't at all expected to be very astonishing or very very bright at all. It was really good to see it though.
1: And have you got a telescope at home, Professor?
0: I don't actually.
1: You don't?
0: That I've never actually been into.
1: That's very interesting. In other words, there is no telescope you could run out and buy that would be in any way satisfy you.
0: Well, yeah, the ones in Hawaii, for a start, they're very big, and they're also in Hawaii.
1: Well, he was asking if I were to go out and buy a telescope, what would be a good one to get? And maybe you're not ready to answer that.
0: I'm not really ready to answer that, and but I mean, I don't know. They are tremendous, and I just don't know. I can't recommend a particular model. Sorry.
1: Uh-huh. Well, I suppose once you've been with Hubble, why nothing else will do. All right, let's go to Blake in St. Louis, Missouri. Hi, Blake. You're on with the professor.
3: Oh yes, Professor Art. Thank you for taking my call. Hey, I noticed the practical application part of dark matter, how that it does exert energy. You can readily see it when you notice that there's frost that forms on the surface of a windshield or on the grass, and you notice that the weather isn't below freezing. That tells you that direct energy force coming from the deep recesses of space that is in antimatter, and it's actually slowing the electron movement and causing freezing to occur before the normal 32-degree weather temperature point. So looking at that dark matter band being, at an extreme distance, and our whole all the galaxies and the universe we know encapsulated by this spherical black apparatus of exerting forces equidistantly on us, you can see how gravity actually pushes when two objects eclipse themselves. They have a vacuum zone between them, and the sum of all those vectors are pushing the objects together. So gravity actually really does push by virtue of dark matter. My concern is this project that is attempting to form a dark matter particle or a black hole, and not knowing the degree of energy that goes into these formations or is released in the collapse of these formations, seeing as dark matter repels dark matter and it attracts the mass of light matter, my concern is that it might impinge itself in the light matter physical makeup of our world and go into a continuous expanding state at an energy level that we can't comprehend and become a planet buster.
1: Okay. In other words, he's worried about the accelerator.
0: Right. So dark matter doesn't actually repel dark matter. It doesn't interact in any way with anything. One of the things that we've discovered is that dark matter doesn't interact in any way, even with itself. And so if we create it, then, well, we might create all sorts of things. But fortunately, Mother Nature has already done this experiment for us. You're worried about the energies created in this particle accelerator that we're smashing things together at very high speed and creating dark matter, all sorts of things, even potentially very small black holes. But Mother Nature has already done this experiment. There are high-energy particles whizzing around the universe and, in fact, slamming into the Earth's atmosphere every day, all the time. And we've already seen that these things have much higher energies than we're going to be able to create in this new particle accelerator, and that they don't create anything that's going to gobble the Earth. Fortunately, if they create dark matter, then it doesn't interact in any way, it just goes away. And even if they create a very small black hole, then those things, in fact, one of the things that Stephen Hawking has shown us is that those evaporate. Very small black holes evaporate.
1: Evaporate.
0: So Mother Nature has already done this experiment and found out that actually nothing harmful is made. So when we reproduce it in the particle accelerators, we really don't need to be worried about that happening, because we've seen that it doesn't already.
1: Okay. And then he said something about the freezing the condensation on his windshield when he's driving quickly. I think that has more to do with atmospherics than dark matter, yes?
0: Yes. When air is moving faster, it gets rarefied, it gets less dense, and then the it can cool quicker.
1: Okay. John in Florida, you're on with Professor Richard Massey. Hi.
0: Hi.
4: Good evening. I had a question about harnessing the dark matter once you discover that it's really there. And if you were able to harness it, wouldn't travel to other places be almost instantaneous?
0: Wouldn't travel be almost instantaneous? I don't know how we would do that. I'd love to be able to teleport somewhere and travel somewhere instantaneously, but I don't think dark matter has any of the sort of required properties to be able to do that, unfortunately. And as Art said, I'm afraid that the sort of practical applications of using this aren't really very many. That this is a really exciting as a sort of curiosity thing to find out about the world around us, but in terms of practical applications, it doesn't do much. In fact,
1: of course, you never fully understand the possibilities of practical application until you understand what it is you have, right?
0: Well, that's right. Yeah, I mean, who knows what exactly it might be, and in particular, what theories that. You know, if that proves supersymmetric theory is correct, then we'll have a slightly different understanding about the way that physics works, and that might lead to all sorts of discoveries.
1: One never knows. Caller?
0: Applications always tend to be spin-offs from sort of pure blue sky science.
1: Right.
4: Do you think there's evidence on Earth now because of the pyramids that it had been harnessed by in the past?
0: I don't think the dark matter helped very much with the pyramids, I'm afraid. It would have just flown out of the pyramids rather than helping build them up together.
1: Though it certainly, the pyramids certainly remain a mystery. How they were built remains a mystery.
0: Oh, yeah, yeah.
1: Bob in Pennsylvania, you're on with Professor Massey. Hello.
5: Yeah, it's an honor, Art, to be on your show. I have one question. Professor, do you believe in multiple universes?
1: Uh-huh.
0: Yeah, so, okay, Bob, that's a really good question. That there might, in fact, be multiple universes, and this is one of the very interesting explanations of why we find ourselves in a universe that's so finely tuned to support life. I said before that dark energy and dark matter are undergoing this tug of war to both fight out whether the universe gets bigger or gets smaller, and everything's just right that we find ourselves in just the right kind of universe that's lasted long enough to be able to have us evolve and observe it. Now, one of the explanations for this is this sort of really fine-tuning, which is in itself kind of unlikely. One of the explanations for this is that we find ourselves in only one of very, very many universes, and those other universes might not necessarily be able to support life, but as is, and of course we find ourselves in one that is able to. And I find it a very compelling theory. The problem with it in terms of science is just that it's very difficult to prove. If we're trying to find things outside our universe, then how on earth do we look for them? And we haven't found a good way yet to prove that or not. So it's a really interesting theory, and I'm very excited by it, but I don't necessarily believe it one way or another yet.
1: Couldn't it be that dark matter would be able to move perhaps between dimensions?
0: One of these strange theories about what's going on in the universe is that there are actually different sheets or different sort of different universes.
1: Yes.
0: And that the dark matter, so, and these might be reasonably near to each other, but in some different dimension. And that dark matter is not actually dark matter at all. It's just ordinary matter on this different universe.
1: Exactly.
0: And that gravity travels between between these two universes. And we see sort of a shadow or an echo of this ordinary matter, which we interpret as we see its gravitational effects because the gravity travels through the between the universes. But we don't see any we don't see any matter there, and that's a really interesting idea about what the dark matter might be. But again, we haven't really got up to the point of proving any of that yet, so it's still speculation at this stage. But really interesting stuff.
1: Okay, somebody calling himself Rat Man in Hoagie Land. You're on with Professor Massey.
6: Mm, Good morning, guys. Yes, Hoagieland is in South Philadelphia.
1: Okay.
6: And it's famous for its sandwiches,
1: not for
6: being Richard Hoagland's cousin.
1: That's right.
6: But I'm fascinated by all this crossover between dark matter and black holes. And earlier, fortunately, someone had asked a question where tiny black holes had been brought up. And I was wondering if either Professor Hawking or someone else, Dr. Massey, has decided how small a sustainable black hole might be. And would we be able to detect it the way you're inferring dark matter currently?
0: Okay.
6: Hey,
1: how small could a sustainable black hole be?
0: Those hoagies are great. So the question is, sort of, would we be able to see any of these small black holes? And in fact, we might be able to see small black holes or even dark matter if it sort of evaporates and turns into a shower of light in the form of gamma rays. And there is actually an experiment that's going to be launched soon, another satellite called GLAST. I forget what it stands for. Gamma Rays Observation Space Telescope, something or other. We're very good at coming up with acronyms but not quite knowing what they stand for. But this thing is going to try and spot the decay of things like specifically dark matter if it happens to eventually turn into light. And that might also find things like the showers of particles produced when black holes evaporate and fizzle away. So there are experiments underway to sort of test these things, but we haven't found any yet. We're still looking.
1: Well, I asked how small a sustainable black hole might be.
0: Oh, yeah, how small? There is a minimum mass needed for it to, well, black holes sort of live by feeding and slowly get more and more massive.
1: Exactly.
0: And as they get more massive, they, of course, attract more things to them and then get more and more massive and it runs away. All the time they're sort of slowly evaporating, and it's only when they get particularly small that below a certain threshold, which I can't remember, they stop attracting matter to them at a sufficient rate that they will actually, the evaporation takes over and they evaporate before they can eat some more material and get bigger. And so there is a cutoff, and it probably depends on the environment, but I can't remember off the top of my head what that is.
1: Well, that would be an important cutoff point, wouldn't it? In other words, if you created a black hole of sufficient size that it began feeding, you'd be in deep trouble, wouldn't you?
0: You would, yes. But these, I mean, if you worry back about the particle accelerator, then the energies that we are going to reach in this particle accelerator are still below those that the energies of those particles that are slamming into the Earth's atmosphere all the time. So it really is not a worry that we're going to create anything big enough to start running away.
1: Mm-hmm.
0: You would need
6: May I ask about a tie-in? Would a black hole eat dark matter?
0: Yes, it would. Completely. But the black hole pulls things in through its gravity, and dark matter does interact through the gravitational force. Things fall to it, and it falls to other things. So, yeah, dark matter will go into a black hole and increase its mass just like any ordinary matter.
6: So we can create black holes eventually, which could go out and eat dark matter and scoop new parts of the universe for the kind of matter one day if we ever expand that far.
0: Well, it's not really like clearing land, because we actually need dark matter around. Dark matter helps us grow. And in fact, there is dark matter around the solar system. It's not very concentrated. It's sort of spread out a bit. But there is dark matter around us now. And because it doesn't interact with us in any way, we don't notice its presence. It's very benign. It just helps create us and get us where we are. And it helps hold us together now. So we actually need it around. And we need this dark matter. We don't want to actually clear it up.
1: You know, without dark matter, if I understand what you said earlier, Professor, we wouldn't be held together. In other words, systems would move away at a very, very rapid rate from each other, and we'd soon be all alone, much sooner than otherwise.
0: Yeah, exactly. In fact, our whole galaxy would fly apart because it's spinning so fast that if you took the dark matter away, it would just fly out in bits and splatter itself across the walls of the universe.
1: Fascinating. All right. Walt in Indiana, you're on with Professor Massey. Good morning.
7: Hi. You've sort of covered my question already, but I was going to ask if dark matter and energy could be clues to the existence of other dimensions, and you said that, yes, it could be multiple universes, the different sheets theory.
1: Mm-hmm. Well, how about this? Could dark matter...
7: How about dimensions?
1: Yeah, yes, exactly. Could dark matter perhaps be used to confirm the existence of other dimensions with gravitational measurements?
0: Yes, and because we don't know anything, well, we know scant details about it at the moment, we're basically piecing together the simplest possible theory that we live in the universe as we think and know it is around us, but there's extra dark matter. Well, as we find out more about dark matter and particularly more about dark energy and the way that gravity works, as we sort of learn more about all these facts, we might find some flaws in this simple model. And this is how science has always gone throughout the ages, that you start with a simple model, assume the simplest thing, and then try to find flaws in it and try to find things that don't work, that the model predicts one thing but you observe another. And as we start observing more things, then that's the big hope, that we'll find some scientific revolution, and maybe one of these different theories of cosmology will explain things better than our simple picture at the moment.
7: Could I ask a follow-up?
1: You may, very quickly.
7: Just what you explained about... something new being discovered. There's an astronomer, Halton Arp, who questioned the velocity component of redshift, which is what you guys use.
1: Hey, caller, listen, we're at a break point. I'm going to hold you over, all right?
7: Okay.
1: So just sit, rest, and we'll be right back to you. Professor Richard Massey is my guest. I'm Art Bell. Indeed so. My guest is Professor Richard Massey. He's had time on the Hubble telescope. He's an astronomer. And if you have a question that is in his area of concern, we'd very much appreciate it. We've got a caller online. We'll get back to him and the professor in a moment. Okay, Walt, thank you very much for hanging on. You're on the air once again with Professor Massey.
7: Thank you. We were talking about multiple universes and dimensions, and that's obviously very difficult to prove scientifically through replicable measurements. How come when somebody challenges something, particularly in a deep science like astronomy, and I'd mention this guy, Halton Arp, who questions redshift, which is the equivalent of Doppler for the universe, like how far away everything is, he seems to have come up with some proof that the velocity component of redshift isn't the only thing you should consider, that there's an inherent component. Do you know anything about that controversy? Because he was essentially, from what I understand, totally barred from time on any telescope. And the funny thing is, that's Hubble's law, I believe, the redshift thing. And he started out working for Hubble when he was alive. Do you know anything about that?
0: Right, yes. You're right. That's exactly what Hubble was designed to do, and what Hubble
7: No, I'm talking about Edwin Hubble, the astronomer. This guy worked with him. And he's challenged that quasars and redshifts and controversies. I think that was a book he wrote. Can you add any light? Because it seems that it's very difficult if you have something that's far out in science to get through to other people, they seem closed off. Your community of fellow astronomers say, well, look, there's questions about the Big Bang. I mean, I'm not sure. Logically, it just doesn't seem right to me. And I think people need to be more open to other ideas. And it seems like you guys crush any opposition to some idea that...
1: All right, well, let's stick with the redshift for a moment. It's a very interesting question. Professor, there are challenges to redshift being a precise science for distance.
0: So I should leap to the defense of scientists a bit here. That we do tend to be quite conservative just from the sort of nature that of the scientific method, that we really do demand quite strict
7: rightfully so.
0: Ideas. Right, yeah. We're naturally skeptical about ideas. You're right. It's not always fair to immediately say something's wrong and not work on it further. And we perhaps do that a bit too much. But in terms of redshift now is really quite well set up as an estimate of distance. And there have been lots of new techniques, for example, things that the Hubble Space Telescope has done, to really confirm that things that are further away from us really are redshifted, and in other words, they just appear redder to us. And those techniques include things like the supernovae that we know that are expected to be to all have the same intrinsic brightness. And sure enough, the ones that are redshifted do appear fainter, as if they're further away from us. But then, it's not just the one observational evidence or one bit of observational evidence that confirms this. There are other techniques, such as in this gravitational lensing that I work on, that galaxies which are more redshifted are also lensed but more, just because they're further away from us, and so there's more dark matter between them and us. And we can see that galaxies which are redshifted really are further away.
7: I agree with what you're saying, but it just seems to me that ARP may have found one out of 1,000 examples that doesn't agree with the whole redshift thing, and it would be a red flag to me that we better explain. I think his best example was something called NGC 4319 and Markarian 205, two quasars, I guess, that he says that the way you astronomers, I'm not an astronomer, obviously, calculate these things doesn't take into account an inherent shift in the red that's caused by some of these quasars. They have galaxies, and NASA, there are a couple of other examples where NASA wipes these connections between a case
0: will have the same intrinsic brightness, and sure enough, the ones that are redshifted do appear fainter, as if they're further away from us. But then it's not just the one observational evidence or one bit of observational evidence that confirms this. There are other techniques, such as in this gravitational lensing that I work on, that galaxies which are more redshifted are also lensed but more, just because they're further away from us, and so there's more dark matter between them and us. And we can see that galaxies which are redshifted really are further away.
7: I agree with what you're saying, but it just seems to me that ARP may have found one out of 1,000 examples that doesn't agree with the whole redshift thing, and it would be a red flag to me that we better explain. I think his best example was something called NGC 4319 and Markarian 205, two quasars, I guess, that he says that the way you astronomers, I'm not an astronomer, obviously, calculate these things doesn't take into account an inherent shift in the red that's caused by some of these quasars. They have galaxies.

0: a red flag to me that we better explain. He has, I think his best example was something called NGC 4319 and Markarian 205, a quasar, two quasars, I guess, that he says that the way you astronomers, I'm not an astronomer, obviously, calculate these things doesn't take into account an inherent shift in the red that's caused by some of these quasars. They have galaxies, and NASA, there are a couple of other examples where NASA wipes these connections between a quasar and a galaxy out of the photograph because they can't explain it, and that's what bothers me. Do you know what I'm talking about?
1: I don't know about NASA, got
0: totally thrown out of astronomy because.
2: All right, caller, let him respond. You said, do you know what I'm talking about?
1: No, I don't, and I don't think NASA really are in the habit of blanking out patches of the universe and sort of putting secret signs over certain portions of the sky. That we really are out there to try and understand what's going on, and you know, we honestly do have the best intentions to try and understand for ourselves. I mean, we become scientists because we're curious about these things, so we don't want to hide things away. And you're right that the way that that progress is usually made is by finding things that don't fit the current picture, and therefore we have to go and rearrange the current picture. In terms of the sort of redshift of quasars in particular galaxies, we do know that just like a Doppler effect, if the sort of source, the quasar is moving, and it might well be moving within a galaxy, it might have its own velocity, then that does add to the redshift, that just as redshift can be caused by the universe expanding and also by things moving, just as we're all familiar with the Doppler shift of a passing police siren.
2: Mm-hmm.
1: And so we do know that objects that are moving have their own redshift and therefore change the redshift distance relationship a little bit.
2: All right. John in Ohio, you're on with Professor Richard Massey.
3: Hello. I was wondering, you know how we got the atoms and then the protons and electrons and neutrons?
1: Yeah, sure.
3: That is the so-called smallest known object, like the smallest thing we know so far.
1: In fact, there's even smaller things, that the protons and neutrons are made up of quarks, it seems. Each of them contain three quarks, which are even smaller particles.
2: Have we actually identified a quark yet, Professor? I thought we had not.
1: You can't see them on their own because they like to go around in threes. And so they naturally group together in threes. And we only end up seeing them in the form of triplets, some of which are protons, some of which are neutrons. And in fact,
2: okay, we haven't seen quarks yet. So otherwise, the smallest we've seen, he was
1: quarks. Oh, okay, sure.
3: Mm-hmm. Yeah, so my question was, like, is there any way possible that this dark matter could be a form of the smaller objects of atoms, you know, protons, electrons, neutrons, before they were combined to create these, you know, atoms that we know of today?
1: Right. Yeah. That's really interesting. And of course, this is the kind of thing that people first went out and started to investigate. You know, we found this extra matter. Rather than inventing something completely new, let's just go through a checklist of things that we know are there, like the protons and neutrons, and see if they could possibly be the culprit. And so we went through, and it can't be protons, it turns out, because protons have an electric charge, so they would interact through the electromagnetic force. And that does things like it makes light scatter off a proton. So protons would emit and reflect light, so you'd be able to see them. Then dark matter is completely invisible, so we can strike that off the list. So it's not protons. Neutrons, now, they're electrically neutral, so they don't interact via this force, but they would interact via gravity, so maybe it's them. But it turns out that a neutron, if it's on its own, is electrically neutral, but it decays, and it has after about 15 minutes, it turns out, any neutron that's on its own will turn into a proton and electron and also give off some light as well. So we'd eventually see those as well. So it can't be a neutron either. Now, there is another particle that it could have been, the neutrino, which is amongst the sort of known roster of particles in the standard zoo. And it could have been the neutrino. This is a very, very lightweight particle, which

0: whizzes around the universe at almost the speed of light. Mm-hmm. And it was thought for a while that it could perhaps be a neutrino. But again, we sort of went back to the observations and figured out what they would look like, or what we'd expect things to look like if dark matter were made of neutrinos. And it turns out that because it's so fast, it would whiz around the universe and basically smear out the structures, rather than seeing these fairly crisp, interconnected network of dark matter. It would see fuzzy blobs where the dark matter, if it were made of neutrinos, would have spread out and whizzed off in all sorts of directions at the speed of light. So it can't be the neutrinos either. And we've basically got to the point where we've run out of candidates of what it could be, and therefore started invoking different symmetries to come up with new particles and suggest that it's probably one of those.
1: What could it possibly be? The very, like, the smallest possible thing ever?
2: Well, how about the quark? Since we haven't seen a quark yet, Professor, I guess we could speculate that they might be involved.
0: We could speculate, but then there are these really strong forces that try to get that try to get quarks to join together into these threes, and they, even more rapidly than a neutrino turns into a proton and electron, these quarks would fall together and become protons, and then start giving off light, and we'd see them.
2: Okay.
0: Everything we know basically interacts through the four forces that we know about. Because this is sort of what physics is set up to. Physics has explained everything in these four forces. And these four forces are what causes things like light emission and shining. And so we have to find something that's really beyond this theory that doesn't interact via these four forces to explain the dark matter away.
2: Okay. Roger in California, you're on the air with Professor Massey. Hi.
3: Hi, Art. I love your work. I'm totally addicted to your show. For your guest, Dr. Massey.
2: Okay, you're going to have to speak up good and loud. You're not too loud.
3: Okay. Hello, Richard.
0: Hi.
3: The exciting point I heard tonight was about the dark matter filaments forming a scaffolding or skeleton for the formation of ordinary baryonic matter. And there was the ancient Indian text, Hindu text, talked about a god who at the beginning of time cast a net out which covered the whole universe and which still is here. And I'm wondering if you cosmologists are getting your talking points from these ancient texts.
0: That's a really good analogy. Oh, great. What text is that? That sounds very interesting.
3: You know, I can't give you a quote right now or a site right now, but I read about it recently again in The Divine Matrix by Greg Braden.
2: Sounds a little like scaffolding, huh?
0: Yeah, a net is an analogy we use all the time. So it's amazing, these engines. They really did get a load of things. They're very well described, didn't they?
2: Well, so that's interesting. It could be, who knows. Jody in Texas, you're on with Professor Massey. Hi.
4: Yes, you're talking to me, sir.
2: I am.
4: Yes, sir. Thank you for taking my call.
2: You're welcome.
4: I have a question for the professor.
0: Hi.
4: And my question is... If dark matter is invisible and you really can't measure it, how did you come up with the figure that there's six times more dark matter than matter?
0: Okay, so that's from basically doing a budget or trying to account for the effects of gravity in the universe. So we know that wherever there's mass, there's some gravity, and wherever there's gravity, there's some mass.
2: Mm-hmm.
0: And we looked at these spinning galaxies, for example. We can look on lots of different scales, and it still works out as about six times. But let's just look at the spinning galaxies. And we worked out how fast they were spinning, and so therefore sort of how much gravity is needed to hold it together.
2: Mm-hmm.
0: But then we sort of looked at the stars, and this was first done in the 70s. Look at the stars, count up how much mass you can see, and it just from there, we can count up all the stars that we can see and that we can, you know, that are in out of this normal visible matter, and there just wasn't as much mass as we would need to create that gravity. To create the gravity that's needed to hold the galaxies together and keep them together while they spin relatively fast, we would have needed six times more mass than there is in the visible stars. So it's really just a budget exercise that we've counted up how much gravity there is, subtracted off the amount of gravity that's produced by the stars that we can see, but we're still left with a deficit that we've got something to make up, and that something is about six times as much as the gravity that we can see.
2: Okay. Mark in Tahoe, you're on with Professor Massey.
5: great weekend of programming, Art. Thank you.
2: Thank you.
5: Doctor, I wanted to ask, has the cosmology community considered that the universe may be of a static size and everything within it, including time, is shrinking?
0: Including time is shrinking. So this, the idea that the universe is a static size was a perennial favorite until the sort of 40s. That in fact, my the institute where I did my PhD was racked by a personal feud between two people who just couldn't agree on this issue about whether the universe was static or expanding. They got so angry with each other, they ended up forming their own departments opposite the road from each other. So it really has divided astronomy. Now, in recent years, everything really is coming together, and it's this idea of explaining lots of observational evidence in one theory that has really made everyone believe that the universe is indeed expanding. For example, we see we see the afterglow of the cosmic microwave background radiation. We see the afterglow of the initial fireball that created the universe, and so that implies that the universe used to be hot. By the fact that we see galaxies expanding around us, we know that if we run that backwards, the universe used to be small as well. So this is how we sort of form this scenario of the universe being having started at a hot, small condition and now expanding. And everybody basically now agrees on this scenario, to the point, in fact, that I think next year these two different halves of the institute in Cambridge where I did my PhD are actually moving back together and really joining back together. It was actually helped by an American donation that got these two people back together. Everyone's friends again, and we really do now all agree that that the universe really is expanding, and it explains so many things that it has to be true.
2: Well, it has to be true if the two departments are coming back together.
0: Oh, well, there you go. Yes, you see.
5: And if I can just make one other comment, we could use whoever's prayers up here in Tahoe. We've lost 165 homes and 2,000 acres to a wildfire tonight.
2: Yes, I've seen it on the news.
0: And
2: indeed, the prayers go to you. Kimberly in Oregon, you're on with Professor Massey.
6: Good morning, gentlemen.
2: Good morning.
0: Hello.
6: My question was with regard about the bullet cluster, fender bender, as you put it. I was wondering, applying our law of physics as we know it, and considering the different attributes of dark matter versus dark energy, as you explained them, looking at the unexpected behavior of the dark matter after the impact, is there any possibility that the dark matter was converted to dark energy?
2: Hmm.
0: Ooh. Well, we still see the dark matter is the thing. We still in the bullet cluster we see this a lot of extra mass or a lot of invisible mass in a different place, crucially, to the ordinary mass. But we still see it, and it's still there. It's just because it's dark matter, it passed through itself and carried on, and it's now a long way away from the point of impact. But it's still there.
2: Have you detected any slowing? Have you detected any slowing of the dark matter, any movement, even a hint of movement back toward the larger mass?
0: Well, it will eventually slow down and fall back in naturally just because it's affected by gravity. What we're actually doing at the moment is measuring if it has slowed down at all by the collision. Then we'd like to know about that, because that will say either it doesn't interact at all, and it just kept going, and it went at the same speed until it eventually slows down.
2: Professor, you know what? The show's over. I could go on with this. I, for example, would wonder if it could actually get escape velocity and keep going, but that's for another program. Listen, thank you so very much for being here tonight, and we'll do it again one time.
0: Oh, yeah, that was my pleasure. Really enjoyed it. Thank you.
2: Have a great night, Professor. That's it, folks. I'm Art Bell. See you next weekend.
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1: We just spent, and you missed if you're joining us at this hour, 2 hours with New Mexico Congressman Stephen Schiff. We spent one of those hours on the Roswell GAO report and the whole Roswell incident. Was fascinating, absolutely fascinating, as the congressman said he was with regard to the Roswell film. I couldn't possibly recount all he's got to say, but the upshot of it is there are records missing, permanent records, that would have told us what went on at Roswell, mysteriously missing records covering a 2-year period of outgoing messages from Roswell. So we spent an hour on that. Then we turned our attention in the second hour. You see, Congressman Schiff is also on the Waco committee. And the congressman, of course, is in Washington, where it is now a little after 4 o'clock. He's going to have a rough day. And we talked about Waco for an hour. And those of you that heard that interview are welcome to comment. Those of you who did not, you might recall that beginning at 4 a.m. Pacific time, in other words, a little less than 3 hours from now, we will repeat those 2 hours of interview with Congressman Schiff. So if your radio station carries the repeat hour or two, you will get it. If not, I'm sorry you missed it. We'll try to repeat it soon. Now, welcoming KVNA AM in Flagstaff, Arizona. Welcome to the network. Good to have you on board. They're a big one, 10,000 watts, 600 on the dial in Flagstaff. WAZL AM in Hazleton, Pennsylvania. Welcome. Good to have you along. They are 1,000 watts on 1490 in Hazleton, Pennsylvania. And one other, and a big one at that, WARA AM in Attleboro, Massachusetts, transmitting over very nicely, thank you, to Providence, Rhode Island. So, now you're about to learn what our program really is. Interviews are rare. We do have them when they are relevant. Congressman Schiff was certainly relevant. I'm going to hold my East of the Rockies line open for this hour, at least this hour, for people in Hazleton, Pennsylvania, or listening to a WARA in Attleboro, Massachusetts. The East of the Rockies number is 1-800-825-5033. So, Massachusetts, Rhode Island, anybody listening in that area or our other new affiliate in Hazleton, we will hold the East of the Rockies line open for your listeners. Now, one other announcement. This is a big one. This is an important one. Listen to me very carefully, please. We, by special permission of Ray Santilli, the man who possesses the alleged Roswell film, we are in possession of five very special photographs. They are to be published in the newsletter. I told you the deadline for ordering to get the issue with the Roswell photographs was coming. I got the following memo from the network today. Quote, we are so swamped with newsletter orders that we need to cut off the September issue very soon in order to get it out on time. I know you've been warning the people about this. The final cutoff for Visa or MasterCard orders will be 6 a.m. West Coast time Wednesday morning when your tape replays go off the air. That's it. When you go off the air around the country, the deadline is passed for getting the September issue. So, which goes out, of course, in early August. So that's it, folks. That's the deadline. If you want to order our newsletter, And we've got all five of these photographs. And by the way, I was told earlier today, they're going to devote four of them, the four best photographs, a half page each in the newsletter. This is going to be a collectible. You know, in the end, whether this turns out as the congressman suggested, he said, well, if it's a hoax, it's the best one I've ever seen. And I absolutely agree with that. It's going to be a giant story either way. If it's a hoax, it's the biggest and best ever done. If it's not, these are pictures of an alien being. If you would like our newsletter, oh, by the way, next month I'm going to stick in a picture of Max the Crystal Skull. You're not going to want to miss that. And I think I'll put a picture of my studio in there. I've been mulling that over. I think I will do it the next month. So our newsletter is getting bigger, better, at a very rapid pace. To order our newsletter, it is now too late to order it by mail. So you must call, and I recommend you do it beginning now. All right, a little bit of the news. Hurricane Erin. Seems strange. That would be A, B, C, D, E, the fifth hurricane of the year already. Arguably just a Category 1 hurricane, very wet, 10 inches of rain, 75-mile-an-hour winds. All of that may increase. It is headed straight for the Florida Keys. Tens of thousands of people are evacuating. It will hit as late, perhaps as midnight tomorrow. Actually, the sooner the better, frankly, since the more time it spends over warm water, the more energy it's going to be able to collect. I've got a feeling this is going to be an awful hurricane season. And this is only the beginning, I'm sorry to say. I believe that our weather is in the process of a change. Wonder how many of the rest of you believe that. Now, Waco. We just spent an hour on this. Hot stuff. The co-chair of the hearings, Congressman Bill Zeliff, accused President Clinton of ordering the CS gas attack and then covering up his role. This is a damn serious accusation. The White House is very angry. They have reacted very angrily to it. Janet Reno will be testifying before the Waco hearings later on this morning before a no-doubt bleary-eyed Congressman Schiff and others. I know he's going to be bleary-eyed. And it should be quite a day. Representative Zeliff was asked over the weekend on Meet the Press what is the most important question Janet Reno, is going to be asked. His response was, why did she approve the plan to gas almost 90 Americans? What information was she given? Who did she share the decision with? There are going to be some very critical questions asked in the morning. Very critical. There will come a moment where she's going to have to look them in the eye and tell them whether or not she told the president, whether she was communicating at all with the president, or made the decision unilaterally. Hard to believe. As the congressman said, she was there 2 weeks. She was brand new. Would she take such a decision all on her own? Is she going to fall on her sword in the morning? What do you expect her to say? And then, as I asked the congressman, what troubles you more? To find out the president knew, was very much part of the decision-making at Waco, or that he didn't know a thing about it? Was, what's the old expression? Out of the loop. Think he was out of the loop? And if he was, that is troubling. If he has knowledge of what went on, if he in fact ordered the attack, and he is covering it up, then the congressman said, and I agree, that's probably the more serious of the two. So there you have it. Waco at a critical junction. It's going to be a very important day. We'll be right back. Big, big merger. Disney bought Cap Cities ABC for $19 billion. Holy mackerel. It makes the two of them, Mickey Mouse and ABC Cap Cities coming together, will make them the number one entertainment company in the world. ABC stock went up $22 a share. People made fortunes overnight. All of this done on a golf course. The deal, I guess, was cut on a golf course. Amazing. ABC programming, they say, will not change dramatically. They own a lot of TV and radio stations, in fact, ones I broadcast on. But a lot of the ABC television affiliates will have, through their network now, more access to programming, Disney programming. So it is but the latest and the biggest of a lot of takeover bids. A lot of rumors out there. Westinghouse wants CBS. You know, Ted Turner wants CBS. Westinghouse is said to be ready to offer about $5 billion in a bid, trying to get CBS. We'll see. The revolution is well underway. There is, in the background, the telecommunications bill winding its way through Congress, a threatened veto, I might add now, by the president. You think he'll really veto this? Billions of dollars are at stake. It's all about virtually a connection to all American homes. AT&T said they've got their whole company on the line. The bill would deregulate entire industries, cable, for example. It would allow all phone companies to compete in nearly every category with each other. It would allow networks like ABC to buy more stations, television, and radio. Now, there are two views to take about what's going on, about the merger, about the bill winding through Congress. One view would be that there'll be more choice, more competition, and that's good for you, that's good for me. That means we get more choice, competitive pressure increases, prices fall. That would be my view. Another would be that, oh no, America's communications is consolidating into the hands of a few very powerful people who will now, more than ever, control the flow of information to all of us. I personally take the first view. It's the same reason I oppose any return to some so-called fairness doctrine. The very diversity of broadcasting in America, television and radio, precludes the need for any kind of further regulation and cries out for less. The less regulation we have, the more diversity we will have. And with that diversity, it makes any thoughts of a so-called fairness doctrine ridiculous. That's my view. You may want to argue that. If you do, you're welcome to. Last week, House Speaker Newt Gingrich said he thinks Vincent Foster did not commit suicide. Quite a thing to say. Which means, of course, he thinks Vince Foster was murdered. So you have to imagine, he imagines a cover-up. Let me tell you what William Safire of the New York Times said over the weekend on Meet the Press. Thought it was good. He said, Vince Foster's suicide was related to Whitewater. The files on that were taken the night Vince Foster, in quotes, committed suicide, if he did. Something is being hidden, or not, but nobody ever says this. This is the question. Quoting William Safire, quote, did Governor Clinton take a bribe? Then, did he, as president, obstruct the investigation into it? End quote. That's a damn good question. Do you believe our president took a bribe? And did he then further obstruct the investigation into that? But Sapphire went on to say exactly what I told you last week. This won't, he said, or will not, lead to impeachment. The Republicans want Bill Clinton there to run against. Both of these, if true, would be horrible indictments of everything that we are and think we believe we are. And as Congressman Schiff said, let people laugh. You know, there are a lot of people out there who ridicule his efforts to, you know, try to find out what really went on at Roswell. And any time you mention UFOs or any of the rest of it, it makes it easy for the talking heads out there to laugh and say, oh, isn't that ridiculous and all the rest of it. But as he pointed out, we do have this thing called the First Amendment. And he believes, and I believe, the American people have the right to know whether it concerns Roswell or Waco or Whitewater and the Vince Foster death. We've got a right to know. But look at what this story is saying. It's saying that there is something here, William Sapphire, saying, yes, this is very serious. And the question is whether the President of the United States took a bribe, then obstructed the investigation into that. If he did, that's an impeachable offense. Clearly, impeachable. But then Sapphire is going on to say, but there's not going to be any impeachment because the Republicans want him there to run against. My God, that's a terrible indictment when you consider it of both possibilities, isn't it? One, that we've got a president that committed a cover-up, the allegation, that would be equivalent to or even greater than, in importance, what Richard Nixon did. But we're not going to do anything about it because we're worried that he'd be impeached or he'd have to resign and go back to Arkansas or wherever it is that he would go, and it wouldn't be used because the Republicans want to win the election. Now, that's pretty damning no matter which way you look at it. All right, we're going to break here at the bottom of the hour. I've got new affiliates in Attleboro, Massachusetts, and Hazleton, Pennsylvania. And so everybody else, hold off on the east of the Rockies line and let them get through. 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
1: Here's the deal. For the next 25 minutes, it is an honor we bestow on new affiliates. You never know, last-minute technical troubles or not, whether you get on the air or not, as they say. But we are welcoming WARA in Attleboro, Massachusetts, transmitting on into Providence, Rhode Island, and WAZL in Hazleton, Pennsylvania. So if you're listening to either one of those two affiliates, we're holding a special line open for you and only you for about 25 minutes here. It's 1-800-825-5033. 1-800-825-5033. And then we'll open it up wide at the top of the hour for anybody east of the Rockies. Normally, that's what that line is for. First time caller line, you're on the air. Hi. Hello there.
2: Art.
1: Yes.
2: This is Ray calling from Federal Way, Washington.
1: Hello, Ray.
2: How you doing?
1: Okay.
2: Hey, I love your show. Listen to it every night. Something I've been thinking about, this Waco thing.
1: Yes, sir.
2: Up here a few years ago, there was one of the federal government's most wanted holed up at a house over on, I believe, Vashon Island. Strangely enough, he was burned out.
1: Mm-hmm.
2: A few years later, there was Gordon Cull back east somewhere. Seems to me he was burned out.
1: Mm-hmm.
2: It was my understanding also that the Randy Weaver thing, there was talk about trying to burn out Randy Weaver. Now the Waco thing, it just kind of makes you wonder.
1: Well, I guess it's making a lot of people wonder. There's a big survey today showing 3 out of 4 Americans do not trust the government. And I'm afraid that's increasing all around us. I don't know what we do about it. Congressman Schiff was wise enough to say that after the Waco hearings, he doesn't think that it's going to change a lot of minds on either side. And cynicism in America that is dangerous. I believe, thank you for the call, that it is absolutely dangerous. Where it's going, I don't know. You're listening to live talk radio because whatever radio station you're listening to, is nice enough to put it on for you this time of the morning instead of somebody's regurgitated repeats. East of the Rockies, you're on the air. Hello. Hello there. No, you're not. Wildcard line, you're on the air. Good morning.
3: This is not the East of the Rockies. This is the wildcard line.
1: Yes, it is.
3: Yes. This is the shadow. The reason why I called, I want to ask you three questions, or three things I want to mention. First of all, my dad lives up in Crescent City. I was wondering any station you could recommend that might be up there that he might be able to pick up. That's up at the top of the border of California and Oregon.
1: Crescent City, you know, it seems to me like...
3: The closest I would think would be Portland, but I could be wrong. Maybe you have one in Chico Station?
1: Yes, of course we have Chico, K-P-A-Y in Chico on 1060.
3: Uh-huh. The other question is, you know, you have a lot of people that don't have fax machines and stuff like this.
1: Yes.
3: And they want to get a hold of fax. They can go to, those people can go to what you call photocopy stores.
1: And send a fax.
3: Right, right. Some of them are open 24
1: sure.
3: hours.
1: Oh, that's right.
3: And that should be mentioned, although I've tried to fax you from there. Because I don't have a fax, and I got a busy signal. I tried it a couple times, and so I understand maybe this is difficult. It's calling on the phone. I don't know if that's true or not.
1: Well, actually, faxing is cheaper than almost anything else you can do because you can disgorge a fax across the country at this time of the morning in about 15 seconds. So the price of a one-minute call across the country early in the morning is it's pennies. So.
3: Right. Well, one time I was trying it, like I got off work, and I tried it at 6:20, and I was just trying for about 5 minutes, and I was surprised. It was busy, and they couldn't get through.
1: Mm-hmm. All right, sir. Thank you very much. And again, reminding you, holding open for about another 20 minutes, our East of the Rockies line for people who are listening to WAZL in Hazleton, Pennsylvania, and WARA in Attleboro, Massachusetts. 1-800-825-5033. As usual, it is clogged up with people who aren't hearing me, and so they can't get through. I sure would like to let them get through. I try to do this for new affiliates from time to time as sort of a way to celebrate their arrival. Now, the Packwood hearing. The Senate Ethics Committee decided today it's not going to hold public hearings, so we're not going to hear about it. Wonder what prompted that. Barbara Boxer is trying to throw it all open. I don't think she's going to do it. A lot of it would embarrass a lot of people, and so they're going to do it behind closed doors. But they promised to release all the information. You got to wonder if it'll come through a relative of the guy who dealt with the information down at Roswell. O.J. Simpson, Marcia Clark now saying she can prove the bloody gloves worn by the killer belong to none other than O.J. Simpson, that they've got pictures from football games of years past showing O.J. wearing, what else, those very gloves. I've got a lot on Susan Smith this morning as well, and we'll get to that. Wildcard Line, you're on the air. Good morning.
4: Bell?
1: Yes.
4: Yes, I'm calling to say that your format is getting too plain. In my region, I don't get the your after night, you know, your other show, and you don't talk more about adverse things like aliens and stuff like that. You're getting too political, like Rush Limbaugh.
1: Well, it's a different thing every night, sir. And
4: I know. I listen every night.
1: Well, then you heard me. Didn't you hear me do an hour with Congressman Schiff on Roswell this morning?
4: No, I didn't. What about After Dark?
1: Gee, I'm sorry you missed that.
4: Was that a good one?
1: Congressman Schiff is the one who got the investigation going, sir.
4: But
1: about Roswell. Don't you know about that?
4: Yes, of course I do. Yes, I do, because I listen to you all the time.
1: Well, then you missed it.
4: But you're getting too streamlined, too political, like Rush Limbaugh.
1: No, I'm not.
4: I will
1: discuss anything on any given night, sir. Do you? Wait a minute.
4: What about your guest?
1: Do you hear Rush doing that? No,
4: I do not.
1: No,
4: but
1: you do not.
4: I hear you talking only about political people, about political situations.
1: Then you're not listening.
4: I listen every night.
1: Well. If you listen every night, sir, then I just pointed out to you, not more than 2 hours ago, I spent a whole hour on Roswell. Where were you?
4: I was not there.
1: Well, whose fault is that?
4: That is mine, yes, I agree.
1: Have a good night, sir. East of the Rockies, you're on the air. Hello.
5: Yeah, hello.
1: Where are you, sir?
5: I am in North Dakota.
1: Holding this line open right now for people in Massachusetts, Rhode Island, and Pennsylvania.
5: Oh, I'm sorry then.
1: That's all right.
5: I'm east of the Rockies. Right.
1: Oh, you are. You are. Yeah. All right, sir. Thank you. Give us a call back in about 17 minutes. I'm giving them 17 minutes to get through. They may not make it because of what you just heard. People I know don't hear everything. But I'm trying. I'm trying. West of the Rockies, you're on the air. Hi. Whoops, push the button. Now you're on the air. Hi.
6: Oh, hi, Art. This is Susan out of Palm Springs. I haven't talked to you for a while.
1: Hi, Susan.
6: How you doing?
1: Okay.
6: Well, good. I have to disagree with the previous caller. If he is listening, you do get into many diverse things, but it just happens to be that there are a lot of political things that are of much relevancy right now.
1: Yeah, we talk about current events, you know.
6: Oh, yeah, and I wanted to mention, you know, the quake that hit South America, Chile, yesterday.
1: All right, let me read you a couple things. Don't worry about time. I want to read you a couple things. I want to get your reaction to them, ma'am. And I'll begin with this one. Dear Art, my heart sank today when I rented a car out to a family traveling to Palm Springs. I've been following the predictive cycle laid out by Gordon Michael Scallion, and he was right on the money with this latest 7.8 in Peru. Do you have any knowledge of the timetable for the next one? We're all aware that Charlie Liberal stands on shaky ground. Art, I hope Gordon Michael Scallion is wrong. And this, Art, concerning Gordon Michael Scallion's quake scenario. According to his last newsletter, He said he believed the sequence has begun. He went on to say, if there is a 7-plus earthquake in the South Pacific, then it has begun. A few days later, New Zealand was hit by 7.1. A few hours ago, this was some time ago now, Chile was rocked by a 7.8 quake, followed by numerous very strong afterquakes. Hours after that, Tokyo hit by a 5-plus. Looks like it's underway, Art. Chile was the third phase of the scenario. And you know what's next. I'm only 10 minutes from the ocean and 15 minutes south of San Francisco. Say a prayer for us. Is that about right, ma'am?
6: Did that just come in, Art?
1: Yes, ma'am.
6: Oh, did I want to talk about the Celestine prophecy, talking about things and coincidental things. That's a little more than a gut feeling. What's your cat doing? Is he adjusting any better?
1: Oh.
6: Is he still launching off your knee?
1: Well, you mean my big cat?
6: Yeah.
1: That one's healing right now. I mean, he really got me. Our little cat is great. Now it's to the point where about half the time they'll fight, but the other half of the time he'll sit there and let her lick his face. So we're kind of at that stage now.
6: Yeah,
1: but I'm being very careful. I mean, can you imagine what it's like? I got the 16-pounder on my lap, and the little one who loves the death, just loves people, doesn't care 2 cents, and will come crawling over and crawl up on my neck while the big one's on my lap. That's really not, that's like a rocket ship ready to go off.
6: Well, I think it's really something how you found Shadow, how it just came right up, you know, right on your shoulder.
1: Yes.
6: Well, we're cat people, too, so. Well, anyway, so that, I guess this call just kind of proves the guy wrong. You just don't talk about political issues either.
1: No, we don't. Yeah. All right, thank you. We'll talk about anything you want to talk about. That's the whole idea of live talk radio, or at least my version of live talk radio. Now, I'm in the middle of writing a book right now, and I appreciate Rush. And you know how much of a political animal I am. So we talk about a lot of that, whatever happens to be going on. But there is more to life than that. And so there is more to this show than that. And I like the open format. I am convinced that those talk hosts, unnamed for the moment, who criticize open line talk radio, would be well served of themselves by trying it, giving it a shot. Wouldn't hurt them a bit. They could probably do it. Those with enough talent could handle varied subjects, and I think should. And I think it is the direction that we will force eventually talk radio to go into. It's much more entertaining. I don't like being stuck on any single subject. East of the Rockies, you're on the air. Hello.
7: Yes, hello, Art.
1: Yes, sir.
7: This is Frank from Longview.
1: Longview, Washington?
7: No, Texas.
1: Texas. Frank, we're holding this open for Massachusetts, Rhode Island, and Pennsylvania.
7: Had my radio off.
1: All right, thanks for the call. But they can't get in because everybody else is trying to get in. So let me try one last time here. I may have to give up on this idea of letting affiliates try to get through when they're new because there are too many people out there. Nevertheless, once more, he says, if you're listening to WARA in Attleboro, Massachusetts on 1320 or WAZL in Hazleton, Pennsylvania, and only if you're listening to those, call us now at 1-800-825-5033. It is a free call. We're trying to celebrate your affiliates joining us, but that line is jamming up with other people who just aren't listening. The number is 1-800-825-5033. West of the Rockies, you're on the air. Hi.
8: Hi. I was calling to share my view on the death sentence.
1: On the death sentence?
8: Yeah. Punishment itself.
1: All right.
8: I kind of feel like that's something that should be really used very carefully. It's sort of like it seems like people just use it as a form of revenge almost. I really feel that that should be something that should be used in something to somebody that, I don't know, how can I put this?
1: Well, all right, let's get specific. Susan Smith in South Carolina.
8: I feel she shouldn't get the death sentence.
1: That she should or shouldn't?
8: Shouldn't, because of the fact that she did something, as malicious as it may be, was not really a danger to society as a whole.
1: Mm-hmm.
8: And I think someone that proved himself to be a danger to society as a whole, say Charles Manson, would deserve the death sentence because you're protecting society and its existence.
1: Boy, I don't know if I follow that or not. I also did not think, under the circumstances, and there were mitigating circumstances for the sentence. I mean, she did the crime. But generally in murder, pre-planned, pre-thought, premeditated, cold-blooded murder, I am a believer in the death sentence.
8: Hmm.
1: Hmm. However, not in that case. And that, you know, that takes a lot of explanation. I appreciate your call, sir. East of the Rockies, you are on the air. Hello there.
9: Hello. Actually, I'm calling on request. I have a near and dear friend of mine who lives in Phoenix, Arizona, who called me up all frantically and insisting that I call you because I live in Rhode Island.
1: I see.
9: And I live in Westerly, Rhode Island, and I understand you have a radio show on 1300 now, and I'm up in the evening, of course, as I am right now.
1: Actually, it's 1320 in from Attleboro, Massachusetts, and I would imagine you'll
9: I should be able to get that,
1: fine,
9: no problem.
1: Yeah. I would think so, yes.
9: Like I said, I live in Westerly, Rhode Island. You're a political sort of, you're like Rush Limbaugh.
1: I enjoy Rush. I don't do my program as Rush does.
9: Oh.
1: In other words, I don't limit discussion to politics by a long shot, and there are some nights when we never talk about it.
9: Oh, how long is your program?
1: 5 hours.
9: 5 hours?
1: 5 hours.
9: Do they carry the whole show, or do they just...
1: Well, I believe that there you'll get 4 hours of the show,
9: okay,
1: from 2 to 6 in the morning your time.
9: Oh, well, I'll certainly try to listen. Goodness gracious, I don't know what to say.
1: Well,
9: you're nationwide, I take it, of course. And
1: oh, yes.
9: Oh, well.
1: About 194, actually 5 or 6 affiliates now, something like that.
9: Well, congratulations to you, sir.
1: Thank you.
9: I'll clear the line because I don't have much to say.
1: My friend
9: called me. Hello, Ian. And,
1: all right.
9: And I'll see you later, I guess.
1: All right. Hello, Ian, and I'll see you later. We're going to take just a little bit of a sample of what's out there right now. West of the Rockies, good morning. You're on the air.
10: Dr. Democrat.
1: Well, Doc, you're going to have to give us a few words of great wisdom on this side of the hour and then wait.
10: Okay, we'll start off with Janet Reno's hearings today.
1: That ought to be quite something.
10: She's going to make the Republicans look like monkeys.
1: Oh,
10: you
1: think
10: she's going to mop the floor with Republicans?
1: Rip us up, huh?
10: Especially Mr. Zelig.
1: So?
10: For having... He has absolutely no proof that Clinton made the decision, and she's just going to make him look like a fool that he is, and show it. And Charles Schumer is too.
1: All right. On that note, Doc, hold on while we all consider that incredible statement you just made. That somehow you know that Zelig has got nothing to back it up. Fools, huh? We'll look like fools. Well, we'll be right back.
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1: Live, unscreened, talk radio, all night long, from the high desert to the nation and well beyond, I might add. Dear Art Bell, the whole point, as well as the, this is in quotes now, success, end quote, of Waco, was to establish the position of, hey, you Christians, don't mess with us. Be afraid as well, and don't own guns. Dave in San Diego. I think that was the message. Certainly many have received it that way. And this. Art, of course, we're all wondering of what religious belief you adhere to. Sometimes it seems obvious until you deny as well as distance yourself from any commitment from the topics heard on your show. Michael Reagan says he's a Christian. What shall we say of Art? A religious moderate? A believer in Art Bellism? Yes, Kate, in Loves Park, Illinois, it's true. I have a religion, I call it the religion of the mirror, and I go in and I chant at my own reflection in the mirror. Kate, I have no structured religion, to answer your question. I don't mind answering it straight out. I believe in a maker. I believe in our God. I believe in Jesus. I guess that makes me a Christian, eh? But I am a privately religious person, Kate. I was baptized a Lutheran. I went to Sunday school when I was a kid. I have doubts and concerns and worries and hopes and dreams and curiosities about our Maker and about religion, but I have no specific religion, Kate. I spent a lot of my life searching, investigating many religions, some of them odd, some of them mainstream, and I never settled on any, Kate, so I don't know what that makes me. You imagine the mirror, if you wish. East of the Rockies, you're on the air. Hi.
2: Mr. Bell.
1: Hi.
2: It's a pleasure to talk to you.
1: And to you, sir.
2: First of all, I'd like to say that I really appreciate your show.
1: Thank you.
2: You help take the ill out of lonely nights.
1: Where are you?
2: I'm in Bozeman,
1: Montana, okay.
2: Yes, sir. The reason why I called was I wanted to tell you my Bigfoot story.
1: You have a Bigfoot story?
2: Yes, I do.
1: Did you hear the scream that might have been Bigfoot that we had on Dreamland?
2: No, I didn't. I missed that.
1: Oh, too bad. It was. Anyway, go ahead.
2: Nice. It was 1978, about 20 miles west of Denver. I'm really nervous. Okay, so, excuse me. Me and a buddy of mine, I was 13 years old. Basically, what we'd done is we kind of snuck out of the house at night, you know.
1: I did that in my day.
2: Can I mention last names?
1: No.
2: Okay. This was Lookout Mountain Road, Relay Park. And we come around the corner, and there's a recreation area on the right side. They have company picnics in there, and they got a baseball diamond, picnic tables, et cetera.
1: Right.
2: And there's this thing standing on the pitcher's mound.
1: Really?
2: Beating a dead dog with a stick.
1: Beating a dead dog with a stick?
2: Yes, sir. About 9 feet tall. Wasn't human. Could tell that right away. Right across the street is the Jefferson County Nature Center, and there's a big stone gate.
1: Yeah.
2: And it's about 100 yards away, and there's about a 60-mile-an-hour Chinook wind blowing. We get behind the gate, and we're watching this, and it's got this dog by the tail, and it's beating this dog on the head. Had the dog in the left hand, stick in the right, holding it out, you know. And my friend's name was Jody, and I turned to him, and I whispered. I forget what I whispered. I think I said, you know, can you believe this, or, you know, whatever. This thing turned its head towards us. And we're talking 100 yards.
1: Yeah.
2: Heavy wind. We were downwind from it.
1: Right.
2: It took off running, covered 200 yards in, I'd say, 4 seconds.
1: Hmm.
2: And galvanized ranch gate.
1: Maybe we ought to call them fast foot.
2: Yeah, but, you know, the UFO thing, you know, I think there's a relationship between the two. And a related story in 1984, which about 6 years later, friends of mine on the mountain, David and Wendy, they found a human hand in their dog pen.
1: Bad.
2: And they called the cops. The cops came up. Cops traced it, and they found this tourist from New York City buried in this snowdrift without a hand, and they basically never ascertained if it was buried by a human or an animal. I don't know if it's related, but it happened in the same general area.
3: Well, I like your Bigfoot story most. That was pretty good. You swear on all that's holy. That's...
2: I swear on it, and I have told this story, and I've been ridiculed for it. I've told it in greater detail. You know, I feel that I'm a little, it's a little more urgent because I'm on talk radio, and, you know. But,
3: well, look, I...
2: Jody, if you're out there, you know who you are. and everybody out there knows who they are if they ridicule me for it. But I swear to God.
3: Well, I shall not, sir. Thank you very much for the call. It's easy to ridicule. It's easy to criticize. Anybody ask Congressman...
2: Galvanized Ranch Gate.
3: Maybe we ought to call him Fastfoot.
2: Yeah, but, you know, the UFO thing, you know, I think there's a relationship between the two. And a related story in 1984, which about 6 years later, friends of mine on the mountain, David and Wendy, they found a human hand in their dog pen.
3: Bad.
2: And they called the cops. The cops came up. Cops traced it, and they found this tourist from New York City buried in this snowdrift without a hand. And they never ascertained if it was buried by a human or an animal. I don't know if it's related, but it happened in the same general area.
3: Well, I like your Bigfoot story most. That was pretty good. You swear on all that's holy.
2: I swear on it, and I have told this story, and I've been ridiculed for it. I've told it in greater detail. You know, I feel that I'm a little, it's a little more urgent because I'm on talk radio, and, you know. But,
3: well, look, I...
2: Jody, if you're out there, you know who you are. and everybody out there knows who they are if they ridicule me for it. But I swear to God.
3: Well, I shall not, sir. Thank you.

0: buried by a human or an animal. I don't know if it's related, but it happened in the same general area.
1: Well, I liked your Bigfoot story most. That was pretty good. You swear on all that's holy. That's...
0: I swear on it, and I have told this story, and I've been ridiculed for it. I've told it in greater detail. You know, I feel that I'm a little, it's a little more urgent because I'm on talk radio, and, you know. But,
1: well, look, I...
0: Jody, if you're out there, you know who you are. and everybody out there knows who they are if they ridicule me for it. But I swear to God.
1: Well, I shall not, sir. Thank you very much for the call. It's easy to ridicule. It's easy to criticize. Anybody, as Congressman Schiff said, and there are a lot of small, narrow minds out there who can do nothing but criticize. And because it, you know, a certain subject is not of interest to them, they act quickly to jump and make fools of those who would come and tell the story, as this young man just did. I appreciate it. I would not try to make a fool of you, sir, and I don't do that on this program. These are open lines, and I'll listen to everybody fairly. At least I'll try to. Wildcard line, you're on the air.
2: Geez, I don't know how to follow that one up.
1: That was a hell of a story, wasn't it?
2: Yes, Kogo Lanhart. Hey, about 3 weeks ago, old Charlie Shermer was on the TV, and he was talking about the CS gas they used in the Waco compound.
1: Yeah.
2: And he mentioned a chemical called methylene chloride, so
1: right.
2: I called my brother the chemist. And the statement that Shermer was making, that he said, well, you know, people are accusing us of using flammable liquids in there, and he says, as a matter of fact, methylene chloride would be a flame retardant.
1: Only if it's pooled on the ground. If it's in aerosol form, in other words, a mist in the air, it's highly flammable.
2: Yeah, and here's the fine point of the thing. When I talked to my brother, the chemist, he said, well, look, he says anything that displaces air could be termed a flame retardant. You could have pure nitrogen in there, and, of course, you would asphyxiate on that. And he says in certain conditions, and he says it depends on what they're using it for, as a solvent or possibly as a carrier of the gas. But
1: yeah.
2: The thing, you know, but this is how they try to twist things around, you know, as far as when they try to.
1: I think today is going to be the day when we either get down to the truth of what happened at Waco or we find out we're never going to.
2: Yeah. One other quick thing, too, on that Vince Foster of him committing suicide or not. Thing that people just don't seem to want to comment on is the fact of his frequent flyer miles to Switzerland, those jet trips he was making over since the late 80s. And what was he doing there for an hour, then coming back to the United States? And nobody's addressed that. So I find that kind
1: of one can only imagine, and one can imagine a very great deal indeed. Thank you. I don't know. There's something there. There's definitely something there. And again, I object to the entire process. You know what? The fact that there's obviously more in the Vince Foster case. That the allegations are it may involve a very serious charge against the president. And the conclusions by many are that even if it's found, it won't be used because of political reasons. I hate the whole thing. I hate the whole thing. And I'm going to say it again. If Americans don't begin to perceive that they're getting the truth from our government pretty soon, there are going to be dire, dangerous consequences to be paid. Wildcard line, you're on the air.
3: Radio Free America.
1: Hello.
3: Yeah, I don't like it much either, but that's the way it's working, unfortunately. You know, they didn't even ask the questions, Art. You got to ask the question, why wasn't Sarah Baines called to testify, the jury forewoman in the trial in San Antonio?
1: Well, don't give up the ship yet. This is going to be an important day.
3: Why wasn't James Bovard, who we might want to have on your program someday, the journalist from the Wall Street Journal, called to testify? Why wasn't anyone from the state... investigators investigating the child abuse and molestation charges called.
1: Did you-

0: Did you hear Congressman Schiff earlier?
1: Yes, I did. And also, you know, they still haven't asked any of these agents about the missing infrared video, the missing audio recordings, and the missing ATF video. Also, you know, why a Parkland hospital was notified, you know, at 6 o'clock in the morning how many burn units they had in their hospital. Yet there weren't any fire trucks there.
0: Okay. Well, we've all heard this so many times, or we kind of know what wasn't, what hasn't been testified to so far.
1: But don't you think, Art, that if they're not going to even ask the questions, then they're really not trying to get to the truth?
0: Well, I'd be more inclined to be in agreement with you when it's over and it hasn't happened. I mean, it's not over yet at all, sir. I mean, come on.
1: Well, you know,
0: one of the biggest days is going to be today. Why don't you talk about that? Janet Reno is going to sit there, and they're going to ask her the very hard questions.
1: I think that, you know, it all ties into something bigger, in my opinion, but we'll see.
0: Like what?
1: Well, it turns out that the converter kits that Koresh was buying comes from Webb Hubble's father-in-law, Seth Ward's company, Parkometer.
0: So?
1: You know, if you followed the Whitewater story and the MENA connection,
0: I see. So now all right, thank you. So then somehow we're going to connect Waco to Whitewater. I don't know about that. I'm willing to follow a logical train, but I don't see the train going down that particular track. I think the collision that occurred on the track we're already talking about is sufficient to be examined. Whether or not it'll be in fair detail, and the American people will perceive when it is over. They have the truth. I guess I admit I'm in doubt. God, this is all so dangerous. I worry so for this country, and you should too. It's still a great country. Do we really want to screw it up? Do we really want to break faith with the American people to the degree that things become dangerous? Do we want to do that? I don't think so. Wildcard Line, you're on the air.
2: Hi, Art. I'm calling from Fairbanks.
0: Fairbanks, Alaska, yes.
2: Yes. One thing that really bothers me, and I haven't heard anybody really comment on, maybe I've just missed it, but I get very angry and tired of hearing the cop-out by Doc Democrat and people such as that, saying, well, Janet Reno didn't know what the gas was all about. Why? I mean, this is a lady that is the top decision-maker, and they are going to allow, whether it be Congress or anyone else, to use a cop-out. I didn't know what it was. And then they keep referring to the fact that her biggest concern was molestation of the children.
0: Mm-hmm.
2: That would have been a concern of mine had I been the proper law enforcement agency that should have been looking into that. But that is not a federal offense. That feds cross the line. That would have been the Texas Rangers or the police officers within that area, which had checked on it and had found no sign of it.
0: I know. But even whether you're talking about allegations of child abuse or you're talking about possible weapons violations, none of it justifies all the people killed.
2: Not a thing. That's the point. And I do not agree with David Koresh. I don't know him well enough to disagree. All I know is the way our government handled it was, in my opinion, very improper. They're using cop-outs, very cheap cop-outs that the Republicans seem to be allowing them to get away with, which I don't understand. Being a Republican myself, a moderate to conservative person, I'm very disappointed in the whole process. I don't really truly understand what's going on here. If there was no intention of ever getting to the truth, they should not have put the American people through this, allowing them to believe that the truth was going to come out. Now, I listened to you prior to the hearing starting, and you were a man that sounded very excited that now America's going to know the truth. I shared that same feeling, Art. I thought it's time. But as we've watched the hearings, it's one of the largest farces I've seen pulled on the American people. And even though I am a moderate conservative Republican, I am so disappointed in the actions of most of the Republicans involved that I don't see what hopes they have for next year as far as another sweep such as we had in
0: November. I'm starting to care a lot less about them, the Republican hopes, the Democrat hopes, than I am for America. Is that a nonpartisan expression for you? Or what? I have hopes, too, and I share a lot of conservative ideology. But I'm frankly scared to death of where we're headed right now. I really mean that. Scares the hell out of me. If we're not going to get the truth on Roswell, Waco, Whitewater, if everything has come to the point in America now, cover up, erase tapes, missing records. In other words, you know, we have freedom. Supposedly, freedom of information, as Congressman Schiff said, the American people have a right. But I think it is fair to ask whether we're going to know anymore. And I keep coming back to this same point. The gulf between government and the people is getting nothing but wider. And if these hearings end with no clear answers, without the truth having been laid out, then the degree of danger goes up about three notches. Don't you all see it? Don't you see what it's going to lead to? West of the Rockies, you're on the air.
3: Oh, I didn't think I'd make it. It's Todd in Berkeley.
0: Hi, Todd.
3: I want to apologize for giving you guys the bum steer about Duane Garrett the other night. I had heard that on the report, papers indicating a suicidal frame of mind. And
0: yeah.
3: My journalism was as sloppy as the Washington Press Corps, and it came out as such.
0: That's all right, Todd.
3: Yeah, strange, though. I got to thinking, 27 little pieces of unsigned paper also indicating a depressed state of mind are given to us as Vince Foster's suicide note, unquestioned.
0: Yes.
3: Anyway, I hate to do it again, but something I heard at the top of the news, it's a memo from Mac McCarty.
0: Yes.
3: Did you hear about that?
0: No.
3: Oh, okay. Words to the effect that the White House was to be kept informed throughout the course of the Waco events. It was dated March 1.
0: Well, that's what the congressman that I just had on said.
3: Yeah, well, evidently there's a paper trail, though, if they will pursue it.
0: Well, if they do, and if the president lied to us about this, Then you've got cover-up, and then you've got a problem.
3: Yeah, this is something I've been wanting to say. That's really damning. I mean, thanks, Republicans. You're doing us a great big favor. You know, thanks for nothing. If this guy needs to be gotten out, then damn it, get him out.
0: Mm.
3: Oh, they just want to weaken President Clinton so they can run against him. What does that say about, you know, their self-image?
0: I think it's damning to both sides. In other words, if they come up with something that would be impeachable, they wouldn't use it. That's damning.
3: That is.
0: If there's something that's impeachable, then he ought not be in there. That's
3: right.
0: Damning. Either way, the whole system is totally...
3: They're listening to too many polls because they think it's a dead heat. If my own man on the street opinion's worth anything, the man Clinton hasn't got a chance.
0: Well, I wish I believed that.
3: And Doc Democrat,
0: yes.
3: He's what I call a true believer. I mean, nothing I think would ever come about.
0: I would use a different phrase. I would say Doc Democrat is a political operative.
3: Oh, really?
0: A spinmeister.
3: Oh, okay.
0: He really ought to be in the administration.
3: Well, Clinton could barf in the Japanese prime minister's lap and he'd have something good to say about it.
0: Thank you for the call, sir. That's right. Well, he was just expressing his feelings about trade policy. And I thought he did a great job, Art. I mean, what greater way is there to express your distaste for what your host is trying to sell you than throwing up in his lap? It was a masterful political stroke. Sure, Doc would say that. These are interesting times to be living through, aren't they? We've got a Category 1. Hopefully it will not move to hurricane, with a great deal of moisture moving straight toward southern Florida. Tens of thousands are evacuating. It's going to be a rough season.
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1: Good morning. Somebody was kind enough to fax me a copy of the London Observer. The Roswell film, autopsy film, is making big news now all over the world. It's entitled Scientist Puzzled by Space Alien Autopsy. London. It is either the science story of the century or the greatest hoax since Piltdown Man. Either way, television footage of the dissection of two aliens to be screened worldwide late next month is expected to stir considerable controversy. The film was allegedly made in the wake of the Roswell incident, an event famed among ufologists who believe extraterrestrials were indeed found after a flying saucer crashed at Roswell, New Mexico in 1947, and that's just a bit of it. It's beginning to make big headlines. Art, read this on the air. I have just downloaded the Roswell autopsy photos. For those who are serious about UFO research, this is a must-have. They had better get your newsletter if they're not active computer users so they can see these photos immediately. I agree. Art Bell, what do the four dead BATF agents have in common? The last caller was also right. They tried to kill a lot of birds with a stone at Waco. How can they tell the truth? If they did, there'd be a revolution tomorrow. How about Oklahoma City? I agree, we're in deep, expletive deleted. Dave in Redwood City. Thanks, Dave. East of the Rockies, you're on the air.
2: Hello, Mr. Bell.
1: I can barely hear you, sir.
2: Yes. Where? It's called New Orleans?
1: Yes, sir.
2: Yes, you were surprised that Janet Reno refusing to accept any blame for this, acting like she didn't do anything wrong, and she would, that didn't surprise me one little bit. I'm not saying this because of Janet Reno, but because anybody who has had any experience in fighting the federal government, I mean high-level bureaucrats, is going to tell you that bureaucrats have gotten to the point they think they're little gods, and they never admit doing anything wrong. I mean, that's just their mindset. You know, what they do is right because they do it, because they can't do wrong. They're incapable of doing anything wrong. I'm sorry, that's just the way things have gotten.
1: Well, it's to a point now I care much less about them than I do the relationship between the American people and what they perceive as their government. It's getting dangerous.
2: Well, I think it'd be a lot more dangerous if people sat around thinking that they had a government they could trust when they don't. I mean, it's a lot better if they know the truth, if they have a realistic appraisal of what the government is, and if they sit around.
1: In other words, you know, it's cool if we know they're liars because we'll just accept them for that. No, that's not true, sir.
2: No,
1: it's not true. I understand your argument, but it's specious.
2: You'd rather people think that these people are truthful than really liars?
1: No. That is not better. But the knowledge that they are liars will not be accepted quietly, and it's going to lead to something awful. Don't you understand?
2: Well, the point, though, the alternative then is to just quietly let yourself be turned into a totalitarian state. Do you think that's preferable?
1: No.
2: Well,
1: I don't.
2: I mean, that's the alternative. Sometimes there aren't any easy alternatives. You know, I mean, the point is, are people going to sit around with themselves, be turned into robots, little puppets, or are they going to do something about it? Now, the alternative may be unpleasant, but, you know, what choice do you have?
1: I appreciate the call, sir. I don't know. I can tell you that I would not allow that, nor would a lot of Americans of my generation. Now, of the next generation, I don't know. The one that follows that, I don't know. I really don't know. Maybe they will follow along like so many modern sheep. I don't know. I just know that somehow we have got to narrow this credibility gap that is between the people and their government. And if we don't, and if it continues to widen, and if Waco just pushes it further, And after a while, we just take them to be liars, know that we're lied to by everybody that would say they would lead us, that something awful is going to happen. Really awful. East of the Rockies, you're on the air.
3: Good morning, Art. 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
1: KCMO, yes, sir.
3: If you don't mind, I'd like to take you to task on your opinion on the death penalty for Susan Smith.
1: Okay.
3: The reason I say that is because you said giving her life you thought might be more humane because of her circumstances, correct?
1: Well, that's not quite correct, no. I said actually that her time in prison may be more of an actual hell than death would be, and she might welcome death. It's just my personal view that she was crazy as a loon when she did it.
3: Right.
1: And there are a lot of people who've got some of that responsibility in Union, South Carolina.
3: Well, I agree with you as far as maybe a shared responsibility for her upbringing. But as far as what the jury needed to decide, they were trying to decide actual punishment for the crime.
1: Correct.
3: And I think a lot of us get vengeance in our minds when we start thinking of how to punish people. You know, you hear the people that say, we should put her in a car and drown her, too.
1: Yeah, I know.
3: Or we should make her live with this the rest of her life with pictures of her kids plastered on her wall.
1: I know.
3: I think that she committed a double murder,
1: yep.
3: Killed two people, and that just out of strict punishment, not out of vengeance or, you know, we could discuss reform or protecting society or using her for an example or prevention of this ever happening again. And we can discuss all of these different things, but the actual punishment to fit the crime would be the death penalty.
1: All right, sir. Strictly speaking, you are correct. There are 600 mothers in America every year. This is really sad. 600 mothers who kill their own children every single year. Do you think giving Susan the death penalty would have deterred even one of them? I favor the death penalty as a deterrent. I favor it as the Bible suggests an eye should be given for an eye. But only under the worst circumstances. And to me, I'm going to say it again, there was a difference between some guy who runs into a 7-Eleven, points a gun at a cashier, says, give me all your money. The guy opens up, gives him all the money. The guy starts to leave and then thinks no and puts a bullet through the guy's head. A lot of that going on these days. That's a mindless, premeditated murder in the commission of a felony. That deserves the death penalty. However awful the circumstances early in her life, they don't mitigate the crime for one second. But when I finally got down to assessing whether or not the death penalty was appropriate for this 23-year-old girl, mother, ex-mother, I did look at her life. And I think that at the time she committed the crime, she was nuts. And I think a lot of people contributed to that condition. And do I think we should execute people who are really mentally deranged? No. I guess I don't. And I think there was sufficient testimony to mitigate the sentence portion of the trial. Not the crime itself, but the sentence portion of the trial. She's going to lead a horrible life. Try and imagine 30, 40, 50 years, her entire life, no doubt, in prison, thinking about what she has done. That is hell on earth. West of the Rockies, you're on the air. Hello?
4: Hello?
1: Yes.
4: I'm trying to get a hold of Art Bell.
1: You've got him.
4: All right. Hello? Art Bell?
1: Yes.
4: Oh, hi. Greg from Sacramento, KST650?
1: Yes, sir.
4: First of all, Susan Smith, you know, she got 30 years, obviously, and she's under, what, a 30-day suicide watch right now. And so evidently, according to the Sacramento Bee today, she'll be able to, 30 days, she'll be able to get a cafeteria job or something. And I just can't imagine what the African-American women are going to do to her, number one, in any prison, male or female.
1: Well,
4: crime against children,
1: sir,
4: won't last long.
1: Sir, she will be held in isolation. She's not going to be out in the cafeteria. They will understand that somebody would go after her.
4: Well, yeah, there was something about she made an apology through this Felicia guard, or the inmates or something, African-American inmates. But, you know, in any men's prison, I'm sure, yeah, you know, it's obvious. You do a crime against children.
1: Not just African-Americans, sir.
4: Right. But
1: Chicanos will cut throat for that. Whites
4: right.
1: will cut throat for that.
4: Well,
1: we all know what goes on in prison to people who have committed crimes against children. They don't last very long.
4: I wasn't, in her case, you know, where she mentioned that the abductor originally had been an African-American.
1: Mm-hmm. All right, thank you. You seem to want to get that in a little too many times for my taste. Thank you very much. There's a lot of people in prison who slit your throat. You commit a crime against children. You molest a child, you go to prison. Your chances of getting out are not real good. They will hold Susan Smith without question in isolation. And as I said, it'll be hell on earth for however many years, unless she does commit suicide, and she may. She's got hell. What could be more hellish than to be behind bars for your adult life, thinking about what you did? Truly hellish. Wildcard Line, you're on the air.
5: Yeah, thanks for taking my call, Art.
1: Mm-hmm.
5: As far as Roswell goes, two quick topics. What would be wrong with having the GAO look into the communications of other major UFO sightings that the UFO clubs and watch groups all have very well documented?
1: All they've got to do is go to people like Congressman Schiff or others who would make such a request of the GAO.
5: And find out, like, which was the first UFO sighting after the Roswell incident, and start seeing exactly when records start showing. And because it would be hard to delete just UFO activity off of all of those logs. There ought to be a paper trail someplace.
1: Well, that all those records are gone, that is the story. The Albuquerque Journal, as the congressman will tell you here in a few moments if you get to hear the repeat, got things way out of context. And the big story should have read, GAO discovers 2 years of records that would have told us the truth about Roswell to be missing, to have been destroyed without proper authorization by who? By nobody knows who. 2 years of records of communications that would have told us the truth, gone. Now, what is a mother to think? West of the Rockies, you're on the air.
6: Hi there, this is Pete in Portland. Ding-dongs, Mr. Bell.
1: Hi, Pete.
6: Well, this is Portland, Oregon, the state where even Republican politicians act like Democrats. Oh, I got a friend who wants to talk to you. Hello, Art. This is Mickey. We're going to buy Chancellor Broadcasting. Then what are you going to do?
1: Well, you know, that'd be something, wouldn't it, to be bought by Disney?
6: Oh, man. I don't know. What is this world coming to? They bought ABC. Are they going to keep Peter Jennings and what's his name on Nightline, Ted Koppel, or what are they going to do? Are they going to send... It's going
1: to be
6: baseball trading, you know? They're going to trade David
1: Frazier. Now, here's a mental picture for you, all right? Mm-hmm. Close your eyes and see if you can imagine Ted Koppel wearing a pair of Mickey Mouse ears.
6: Well, I got some bad news for you, Art.
1: Really?
6: And that's that the result at Waco didn't really have to happen. We had 52 days where we could have gotten together 20,000 people who believe in the right to free speech, the right to practice religion, the right to keep and bear arms, pack them onto buses, get them down there, run them through the lines all at the same time, and have them stand there waiting for the tanks, just like Tiananmen Square.
1: Sir,
6: it was our Tiananmen Square, and we blew it.
1: What a shock. All right, thank you. To tell me that, I never thought of that, sir. You mean that Waco actually didn't have to happen? God, what a revolutionary thought. Yeah, try and picture Ted Koppel with Mickey Mouse ears. In fact, a good cartoonist. I'll leave it at that. Hey, Benson, there's one for you. Draws Ted Koppel with Mickey Mouse ears. See, I just gave you a great idea, just in case you've got cartooners cramp. First-time caller line, you're on the air.
7: Good morning, Art.
1: Hi.
7: I would like to know what happened to the tape Waco, the Big Lie, and where's Linda Thompson now?
1: The government confiscated all the copies of that, and nobody seems to know where Linda Thompson is.
7: The government confiscated? I have
1: They came
7: one.
1: To get mine. They don't have yours yet?
7: No.
1: Really?
7: No.
1: Well, the two guys, they're in suits, you know. Dark suits, and
7: okay.
1: They are the Waco Tape Collection Committee.
7: Seriously,
1: Linda Thompson took herself out of the public spotlight by becoming as radical as she did.
7: Yeah.
1: And those tapes still exist, and I've got mine. So that's...
7: And they sure look real to me, and why couldn't they enter this as evidence?
1: Because... in some cases, for example, the famous scene where the tank is seen coming out on the Thompson tape with a flame.
7: Right.
1: If there's more to that video. And if you keep watching, there is a piece of drywall burning and hanging on the tank, but Linda Thompson never shows that in her tape.
7: Okay.
1: All right.
7: Thank you.
1: Thank you very much for the call. East of the Rockies, you're on the air.
8: Yeah, hi, Art.
1: Hello, where are you?
8: This is Mike. I'm calling from St. Louis.
1: Mike.
8: Yeah, I've listened to you for a couple of years. First time I've ever called. I just can't believe nobody's ever heard of CS gas. It's not tear gas. It's like comparing CS and tear gas is like comparing a BB gun to a .45.
1: Mm-hmm.
8: I was in the Army early 1970, and they did it to us in Fort Knox, Kentucky in training. And you can't see, you can't breathe. We had people bouncing off jeeps, bouncing off trees. That could answer how something could have got knocked over, because all you want to do is get into the open air.
1: Sure.
8: There's no, to call it tear gas is a farce.
1: Well, as Doc said, that's why they punched those convenient little holes in the side of the building.
8: Those people couldn't have seen those holes if they with that much gas if they had to. We were in the open air.
1: Could have been pointed out, sir, that the tanks knocked down the stairwells that would have allowed the people to go downstairs to go out the conveniently opened holes by the tanks.
8: Well, all I'd like to say to Doc Dumbbell and Charlie Chump, I'd like to see them experience the CS and see what they think and what they have to say about it after that. They'd have a different tune.
1: A good 10 minutes of solid inhaling.
8: Yes, you couldn't last a good 10 seconds of solid inhaling.
1: Yeah, I know. Thank you very much for the call. Have a good morning. Way short on time, everybody. If you're lucky and you get a repeat of the next hour or two, you will hear New Mexico Congressman Stephen Schiff. First, spend 1 hour on the subject of Roswell. He's the expert. Then, in the second hour, you will hear a frank, open discussion of Waco. He's on the Waco committee that within hours, about 3 hours here, will get underway with testimony by Janet Reno. It should be quite a day, and the next 2 hours are worth hearing. Either way, I thank you. From the high desert, don't forget, deadline for the newspaper. From the high desert, good night all.

0: from the high desert in the great American Southwest. I bid you all good evening or good morning, as the case may be, and welcome to another edition of The Strangest Thing in the Nighttime, otherwise known as Coast to Coast AM, spreading its wings from in the west, the Tahitian and Hawaiian island chain, eastward to the Caribbean and the U.S. Virgin Islands, south into South America, north all the way to the pole, and worldwide on the internet. 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This is, in fact, Coast to Coast AM and beyond, I suppose. Tonight, in the next hour, we are going to have a bit of change of pace. I thought this sounded like a very interesting book title and concept. But then, you know me. Edmund J., I believe it's Pankow, has written a book called Hide Your Assets and Disappear. He's one of the nation's top 10 private investigators. And he actually can teach people how to secure their money and never be heard from or seen again. For whatever reason a person might want to do such thing. And so I thought that's going to be a very interesting program, ex-wives. Listen up. Oh, that'll be next hour. Now, this hour will be open lines when we get to it here shortly. And I'll try and make it shortly. House prosecutors questioned presidential friend Vernon Jordan. Vernon Jordan and Drew concessions that they hope may bolster their case for live witnesses at the impeachment trial. Jordan asserted again in testimony that the president was directly behind his efforts to find Monica Lewinsky a job, but the effort was never designed by her silence. Well, why would the president of the United States ask anybody to find, an intern a job if it wasn't driven by something? Just a random thought there. U.S. jets bomb Iraq missile launchers. We're doing that now on a daily basis. So we did it again Tuesday. We attacked Iraqi anti-ship missile launchers. And you would think the Iraqis would be getting sick of that. In other words, the Iraqis are not actually attacking us. They're simply turning on radars. And how would you like... We have these HARM... They're called HARM missiles. Good name, huh? And what they do is they lock on to a radar signal, and then they go and destroy the building and the dish and the, you know, everything concerned with the radar. Kaboom! And, you know, if you were an Iraqi, you'd have to think 10 times before you push the on button on the radiate, you know, to irradiate an object with radar, knowing that what you're going to get back for your efforts is going to be a big bang. So, I know there's nothing humorous about it, but you can almost picture in your mind's eye these Iraqis pushing the button and then getting the hell out of the building. I don't know. Maybe they're just doing that to mess with us. Abortion foes who created wanted posters and a website listing the names and addresses of, quote, baby butchers, end quote, were ordered to pay $107 million in damages by a federal jury Tuesday. Oh, my. Oh, my, oh, my. $107 million. Well, guess that site won't be up for a while. A people who have taken two kinds of common antibiotics are less likely to suffer heart attacks. It is now been determined, according to a study, that bolsters the tantalizing theory that infections, get this, may be an important cause of heart disease. Oh, boy. Infections, huh? That is really interesting, heart disease. And once again, you know, earlier today I talked to my boss, Alan Corbett. Alan and I have worked together now for a lot of years. And he said, you know, Art, I went to get a haircut today to my barber. And there was a sign on the door that says closed. Now, bear in mind, this man is the picture of health, 52 years old, does nothing but go hunting all the time, hiking through the woods. And so I guess he asked somebody nearby, what happened? And they said, oh, you didn't know he died yesterday. Just dropped dead. They don't have the coroner's report yet, but seems like I've been seeing a lot of that lately. People my age and younger just dropping dead like flies. And then there's another thing that I've noticed, and that is that a lot of these people have really healthy lifestyles. I mean, some of them are vegetarian, some of them hike and press hundreds of pounds every day, and they exercise, and they go, you know, they do this, and they do everything, and they just drop dead. There's been a lot of that going on lately. I don't know. Well, here it is. Look, I've got about 10 stories on this. Russians may turn night into day. I'm not the only one using that phrase, even though that is not what it is yet. The crew of the Russian space station Mir will stage what it hopes is going to be a spectacular experiment Thursday, using a huge mirror to reflect a beam of sunlight back to Earth. The Banner experiment envisions unfolding a space mirror made of a membrane covered by a metal layer. In theory, the mirror is to work kind of like the moon, reflecting sunlight on Europe and North America. That would be us, according to the mission control spokesperson. Who the hell gave them permission to do this to us, I'd like to know. The mirror, about 25 meters in diameter, would serve simply as a prototype for even larger models, this is where it gets important, that one day may be used to eliminate sun-starved northern cities. And they also may turn into solar sails. If the sky is clear, this small little experiment would resemble a shooting star racing quickly across the sky. Clouds, however, would make it invisible. So this is just sort of a little, let's see if we put a mirror up there and see if we can see it from Earth kind of experiment. If it works, then they're going to put up the big guys, hundreds of them. And my comment is just saying, yet. I like my nighttime and I'm not ready to lose it. A small, their words, meteor streaked across the western sky yesterday morning, startling people from San Francisco to Las Vegas, more than 400 miles away. It was bright blue, and one caller said, absolutely fantastic, KCBS. Many others reported on it. People called the police. The object, according to scientists, was probably a fireball or bolide. That's the director of the Cabot Observatory Science Center in Oakland, who goes on, from the description, I would say it was simply a small meteorite that entered the atmosphere, said he. It's not unusual, but it was clear last night, and so a lot of people saw it. Which may be a perfectly proper explanation, but, you know, it's the only one ever given. And my question remains, how the hell do they know it was a meteorite until somebody goes and finds what fell? You know, they ought to say something entered the Earth's atmosphere or streaked into the Earth's atmosphere rather than saying it was a meteorite. Fireballs, all the rest of it. Meteorites, bolides, maybe. Maybe not. Show me the rock. Where's the meat? You know, that sort of thing. Anyway, I had an awful lot of faxes about whatever this was that went streaking across the atmosphere. Lawrence Livermore and the Joint Institute for Nuclear Research in Russia have announced they have made element 114. It has been done, folks, with 184 neutrons, one atom, after 4 months of calcium bombardment of a plutonium target. Not exactly a thimble full, and it had an apparent half-life of about 30 minutes, much longer than the half-life of element 105, 106, and so forth, somewhere near the island of stability. So, in other words, as they continued to go up, They're reaching not less but more stable elements. And there were those who said, here's the table of elements, and that's all there is to it. Well, guess what? They're coming up now with new elements, and they're getting closer and closer to what Bob Lazar described as, you'll recall, element 15, used in the saucers that he got to inspect at Area 51, right? So now we're at 114, and it is more stable. Follows 115 would be yet more stable, and so forth and so on. What lies ahead, you can only guess. Is it a sad day? It is official now. Ships at sea will no longer use Morse code to signal distress. They have all changed to a GPS-based system. When you consider Y2K, you've got to wonder if this is really a cool idea. So, very, very interesting. SOS is no longer going to be, in a way that really is kind of sad. I mean, what replaces SOS? I guess somebody talking into a satellite phone saying, get me the hell out of here. I don't know. But it is now officially replaced, they say. Who does something like that anyway? I mean, who decides things like this? That all of a sudden SOS is no longer going to be the distress signal. I don't even know why I'm nostalgic for it. I've never sent an SOS, but I've always thought if I heard one, I certainly would know what to do. And now there's not going to be any more SOS. I know what SOS meant in the Air Force, and it was lousy, and it was for breakfast. And I can't repeat it here, but, you know, the Save Our Souls thing from the sea, I'm sorry to see that go, and I don't know why. NBC News has learned that the CDC in Atlanta has placed, this will kill you, no pun intended, has placed smallpox at the top of their list of potential biological agents of mass destruction. U.S. intelligence officials conceding they have very little either way cite Russian intelligence reports that concluded North Korea and possibly other former Soviet client states were now conducting experimental research into using smallpox as a weapon, and we no longer have any vaccine against smallpox either. Oh, well, isn't that just great? So there you have it. That is sort of a summary of what's going on. Pretty weird stuff, streaking through our skies. The Russians getting ready to unfold their mirror on Thursday. And smallpox is about to be used as a weapon as we meet up with element 114. Strange times, huh? Okay, tomorrow night, Richard Hoagland, though I don't have the information and phone numbers yet, they're going to send it to me. They always do that at the last minute. Richard C. Hoagland and Ghost Wolf and Company, and I understand they may well dig up, pun intended, an archaeologist who's been working on the Miami Circle so that we can hear expert opinion on what it is that we're trying so desperately to protect. And I might add, with some success, thank you all. Then the following night, Dr. Jeff Long and Tricia McGill are going to be my guests, and they're going to tackle a topic that nobody tackles. You've heard a lot about near-death experiences, right? Usually good. Oh, look at the light. There's Dad. There's Mom. It's heaven. Well, they're going to be here talking about not the white light and the relatives and the welcome to paradise. They're going to be talking about what happens when the opposite occurs. And Dr. Long has been there. He'll tell you about it. So I guess you might call them NHEs, near hell experiences. I don't know. I think, an interesting topic, though. And then Friday night, Saturday morning, Brad Steiger is going to be here, and we've got a big announcement for you. If you're on my webpage, you can probably scroll down to Brad's name and learn the secret ahead of time. Otherwise, you'll have to wait. Let me see. There is one other little item regarding what we call Miami's Stonehenge, or what may be the American Stonehenge in Miami. There are some new listener-supplied photographs on the website tonight. If you would like to go and take a look, you're welcome to. So, with all that in mind, to the phones we go. First-time caller line, you are on the air. Hello. Hello.
1: Hi. I'm just calling to see if Art's done a show before on the Chinese weapon that they have to blind people with.
0: Are you referring to lasers?
1: Yeah, the lasers that they have. I hear they have it on the open market now.
0: Well, you can buy lasers. Generally, yeah, a laser could do damage to you. You can buy one on the open market.
1: I hear, though, that they have for the PLA, they have like a really heavy, extensive one that they use. But not only that, they're selling one.
0: I can even tell you that there was a U.S. aircraft that was purportedly, as a matter of fact, the co-pilot and the pilot both had some damage to their retinas.
1: Okay.
0: As a result of not the Chinese, but the Russians.
1: Okay.
0: Doing that kind of a test. So,
1: I hear the Israelis, they might have something to do, or they had the technology before that. But what I hear is they got a 4.3-meter mirror that they're putting in one of their so-called observatories or whatever, and supposedly they're going to use this as not only an offensive, but like a defensive type thing, too. They can shoot it at one of our satellites or anything, and it can like totally, or even one of our missiles. I guess it malfunctions.
0: Look, that's out on the edge. I saw one test in which the U.S. with a laser destroyed a missile in flight, but it was all planned and it was a close-in shot. Now, lasers degrade in the atmosphere the way anything else would do.
1: Yeah.
0: So. I'm not sure I'm prepared to believe that we've got something that can destroy a satellite of that sort from the ground, or worse yet, the other way around, if you could imagine something from space zapping Earth.
1: Uh-huh.
0: Although I have at times wondered if, and you've got to think about it, crop circles could be created by an experimental weapon of that exact kind. You've got to imagine it would be possible. Would they do it? Well, not America. America would never do that kind of thing, would it? Would it? That was the America that fed plutonium to children, right? According to government officials recently revealing secrets. Nevertheless, it's still our America. Good morning, everybody, from the high desert. I'm Art Bell, and this is Coast to Coast AM. The guy's name is Neil Diamond.

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1: Soon we'll have new bumpers from Ross Mitchell, because they're changing my area code. Keep changing every number we have before it's all over and replacing them with you know what. If you were going to hide your assets and disappear, where would you go? You ever thought about that? I mean, if you were to just, whatever your situation is, say, that's it, I'm out of here, I'm going to be a new person in a new place where nobody knows me, and I'm out of here. You know, a lot of people have done that. Now, if you're curious about how you can do it, I've got a guest coming up who's going to tell you, I guess. That's the name of the book, Hide Your Assets and Disappear. I'm really, really, really curious about this topic. I had always thought maybe a South Pacific island, maybe Tahiti. I have this, we're heard in Tahiti, thanks to KHVH and Honolulu that just goes blasting across the salt water. And I get these wonderful letters from friends in Tahiti who listen to the show. And they've always got these exotic native dancing girls. Oh, the postcards. Oh, the postcards. And, you know, it's sort of a dream that you dream. A sunny, warm, tropical South Pacific island. Vacation time, maybe. East of the Rockies, you're on the air. Tally-ho.
2: How you doing, Art?
1: Okay.
2: This is John. I'm in Ohio.
1: Hi, John.
2: I was just reading the newspaper here.
1: Yes.
2: And I don't know if you know about this. I just came across the Y2K hotline.
1: Oh, yes.
2: Federal government?
1: Yep, they have a number.
2: Okay.
1: They have a number now. That's
2: Did you ever
1: right.
2: get a hold of that tree guy that sits up in the trees?
1: You know what? They just finally sent me a fax today, and I've got to digest it. I really wanted to talk to the guy who was 200 feet up.
2: Yeah, that's what I was interested in.
1: Me too.
2: What would you do up there?
1: Be very careful for spiders.
2: I don't think I'd park underneath there.
1: You know, how do you sleep up there? You've got to wonder about that. And then, of course, you've also got to wonder how you do what else you've got to do up there.
2: That's why I don't think I'd park underneath him anywhere.
1: No, not close.
2: Also,
1: you imagine something at 200 feet. I mean, you wouldn't quite hit terminal velocity, but...
0: First-time callers, area 702-727-1222.
1: Oh, sometime soon, I presume.
2: Yeah, it's been a while. It seems like since I've heard him on there.
1: Yep. All right, sir, thank you.
2: Okay, that's all I needed. Thanks.
1: Yep, you take care, and have a good morning. West of the Rockies, you're on the air. Hello.
3: Oh, I hate when you bleep out the good parts like that when the guy's talking about the tree art.
1: Well.
3: Serious.
1: Well.
3: Anyway, this
1: turn your radio off, dear.
3: Oh, I killed it. I had to walk across the camp. I'm sitting here feeding this wood stove. It's freezing up here.
1: Up where?
3: In Kinnick, Alaska.
1: Kinnick.
3: This is lady.
1: Yeah, I've been hearing about, they reached a wind chill of 100 degrees below zero the other day in, I guess, interior Alaska. And that's 100 degrees below zero. That's what, like 30 seconds for flesh turning to stone?
3: Like liquid oxygen.
1: Yeah.
3: Pretty close.
1: What are your temperatures? What have you reached for a low so far this year?
3: Oh, I couldn't even tell you. I don't even want to think about it.
1: give me a guess.
3: You know, Art, you sit there and talk on commercials how you left here and went to the desert.
1: I know. Give me a
3: tell
1: guess.
3: Tell us about it.
1: Give me a guess.
3: I don't know, maybe 34 below.
1: 34?
3: Over here, yeah, because I'm over by the inlet.
1: I saw 47 below outside Anchorage one year.
3: Yeah, I know.
1: It's like when your tires start getting square in the morning and But see, I completely rejected the cold. I had a heater in the...
2: Heard him on there.
1: Yep. All right, sir, thank you.
2: Okay, that's all I needed. Thanks.
1: Yep, you take care, and have a good morning. West of the Rockies, you're on the air. Hello.
3: Oh, I hate when you bleep out the good parts like that when the guy's talking about the tree art.
1: Well.
3: Serious.
1: Well.
3: Anyway, this
1: turn your radio off, dear.
3: Oh, I killed it. I had to walk across the camp. I'm sitting here feeding this wood stove. It's freezing up here.
1: Up where?
3: In Kinnick, Alaska.
1: Kinnick.
3: This is lady.
1: Yeah, I've been hearing about they reached a wind chill of 100 degrees below zero the other day in, I guess, interior Alaska. And that's 100 degrees below zero. That's what, like 30 seconds for flesh turning to stone?
3: Like liquid oxygen.
1: Yeah.
3: Pretty close.
1: What are your temperatures? What have you reached for a low so far this year?
3: Oh, I couldn't even tell you. I don't even want to think about it.
1: give me a guess.
3: You know, Art, you sit there and talk on commercials how you left here and went to the desert.
1: I know. Give me a
3: tell
1: guess.
3: Tell us about it.
1: Give me a guess.
3: I don't know, maybe 34 below.
1: 34?
3: Over here, yeah, because I'm over by the inlet.
1: I saw 47 below outside Anchorage 1 year.
3: Yeah, I know.

0: Turning to stone?
1: Like liquid oxygen.
0: Yeah.
1: Pretty close.
0: What are your temperatures? What have you reached for a low so far this year?
1: Oh, I couldn't even tell you. I don't even want to think about it.
0: give me a guess.
1: You know, Art, you sit there and talk on commercials how you left here and went to the desert.
0: I know. Give me a
1: guess. Tell us about it.
0: Give me a guess.
1: I don't know, maybe 34 below.
0: 34?
1: Over here, yeah, because I'm over by the inlet.
0: I saw 47 below outside Anchorage 1 year.
1: Yeah, I know.
0: It's like when your tires start getting square in the morning. But I completely rejected the cold. I had a heater in the oil pan, in the water, in the interior of the car. I had everything heated. I must have used more electricity when I lived up there than half of what comes out of Boulder Dam.
1: Well, I found a woman's best friend up here is a hair dryer and electric blanket.
0: Seriously,
1: it'd be a three-dog night, but I don't do pets, you know?
0: Yeah,
1: No pets.
0: Yeah.
1: Art, this ain't why I called you.
0: All right.
1: Okay, the other night I tried to get through when you had Ed Dames on there.
0: Yes.
1: And you remember how he was sitting there and he was talking about when he was doing that remote viewing, how he knew that Lucifer was watching him?
0: Yes.
1: Okay. Well, what I was thinking about, well, being he's the father of lies, okay?
0: Luce.
1: He knows that he's being remote reviewed, wouldn't he want to, like, put that out there to make it look like he's just a little baby conceived in maggots laying in a ditch when he's actually, you know? And then you did that Antichrist line, which means the spirit of Antichrist is what, already in the world?
0: Yeah.
1: You proved that, right?
0: Yep.
1: Okay. So the way that I'm looking about it is I thought maybe somebody calling from your international line. You know, you got that son Bin Laden, you know, he's from the line of Ishmael.
0: Yep.
1: And then what you got? You got Juan Carlos, the King of Spain.
0: If I were to open a Bin Laden line, I would get, I'll bet you, an entire string. If I had time tonight, I'd prove it to you. I'd get all kinds of Bin Ladens.
1: Well, you know how Clinton had, you know, like the country ain't gonna take him down because the economy's good. You know, people ain't gonna judge him.
0: Mm-hmm.
1: Well, I think Mr. Babylon's gonna get judged.
0: All right. Well, I appreciate the call. Thank you. I don't know. It's not the country. It's not the people that want Bill Clinton taken down. It's the Republican majority in the Senate and the House. Whether you like it or not, I do believe the polls. I hear people screeching on the air all the time. I don't believe the polls. I don't believe them. Well, they're generally right. About 75% of the people just want this over with. And they're going to drag it out for every, I was going to say ounce of a political asset they can get, but I don't think they're getting much political asset from this. They think they are, apparently. But those who are out to get the president now, I don't think are gaining any political capital from the effort. So I don't know. West of the Rockies, you are on the air. Good morning.
2: Yeah, Mr. Bell?
0: That would be me, yes.
2: Yeah, you were talking about craft hovering over your location out there.
0: This is
2: Larry from California.
0: My location?
2: Well, where you live, out in the desert.
0: Mm-hmm. There was one that passed directly over me.
2: Right.
0: Some years ago, yes.
2: Mm-hmm. Let me tell you a little story. I was taking my girlfriend home at around 2 a.m., 1996 of March.
0: Yes.
2: And driving out where I live here in Thousand Oaks, looking into the sky, my girlfriend saw a craft just sitting there, but it wasn't a triangle. It was rectangular because she saw the lights of below it.
0: Yes.
2: And then I did a foolish thing. I got out of the car and started flashing the lights.
0: Yes,
2: at the
0: that is definitely crossing into the Darwin Award category. You flash lights at the craft. Now,
2: if this is
0: something like out of Independence Day.
2: Yeah, well, I did flash it, but she got very
0: upset,
2: disturbed about it, and she says,
0: mm-hmm.
2: "Take me home right away."
0: Mm-hmm.
2: So I got back in the car, and we took off. We looked up again, and it wasn't there anymore, but it was just sitting there.
0: Mm-hmm. What do you think could have happened if you had continued to flash the lights?
2: Well, I did. I continued for about a minute, but nothing happened.
0: I understand. But if you had continued persistently, a beam would have come

0: down, and your girlfriend would have vaporized. Now, how would you have felt had that occurred?
1: Quite bad, but I
0: don't know how you felt about it, right?
1: We both could have probably would have been vaporized.
0: Possibly. All right, sir, I appreciate the call. Yes, women don't like that. I do that all the time when we go out for a walk at night. I tell Ramona, this is how you signal them. And I've got a very bright light to the world's brightest spotlight. They definitely see that. So I fool around with that all the time. Tempting fate. First time caller line, you are on the air. Hi.
2: Hello, Arbet. Big howdy doody to you, sir.
0: And to you. Where are you?
2: Houston, Texas.
0: Houston, all right.
2: That's right.
0: I can hear the Texas in
2: marijuana thing.
0: Yes, you mean the fungi that's going
2: to... Yes, I want you to know that a certain group of botanists are now working on a preventative. We have a preventative for the growing factor of...
0: You mean an antifungal thing?
2: We're working on things of daconil.
0: Something that would eat
2: to try to slow it down.
0: Something that would eat the government's fungus alive, maybe?
2: To keep the government's fungus... No, God, no. We wouldn't want to do that.
0: You wouldn't?
2: What we're basically working on with growers is to have a preventative of how they can grow their product.
0: I understand. So then why not create something that kills what the government puts out there to kill the pot?
2: You just might be opening Pandora's box there, pal.
0: No. Look, the door is being opened by those dispensing this thing to kill all the hemp plants. That's opening the door. All this is doing is trying to pull it back shut again.
2: Well, daconil does slow the process down a bit from what we gather of it, but we just can't get the...
0: Yeah, we lost him. We lost him. Sorry about that. Your phone. Wildcard line, you're on the air. Hi.
3: Hi, this is Andrew calling you from Whidbey Island.
0: Yes, Andrew. How are you?
3: Okay, we've been out of power for the last 10 hours or so, but...
0: 10 hours out of power?
3: Yeah.
0: 10 hours, why?
3: I don't know, it was something major, and apparently Mount Vernon, which is our main power source for this whole island, was actually out of power as well, so...
0: Mm-hmm.
3: I don't know, it was a long time, you know, they fixed it in a half hour the first time it went out, and it was flashing last night, but...
0: Do you have a... generator? Do you have a Beijing radio? Do you have a light? What do you have?
3: Hey, I've got my trusty, 3-LED deal, so I was set.
0: Isn't that excellent?
3: Yeah, and I've got a dual-fuel stove, burns gas the whole nine, and so I was fine. Had my barbecue going, so...
0: Good for you.
3: More
0: Americans are going to have to learn that they're going to face what you are now facing sometime within the next year.
3: Yep. That's for sure. I thought it was weird. Actually, I went by my bank today, and after the power failed the first time, they have a backup generator, and theirs, for some reason, did not kick in, so they had the bank closed. And, of course, the whole nine, the stoplights were out.
0: So, no power, no bank.
3: Yep.
0: Uh-huh.
3: No banking transaction today. We're performed in Oak Harbor.
0: There, again, that, of course... has us all considering Y2K. No power, no bank.
3: Yeah, it's amazing. No gas.
0: That's right.
3: Nobody could fuel their cars. Anybody who was out of gas was out of luck.
0: Yeah, Americans are really used to just doing it one way, and that way is turn on the tap, turn on the switch, stuff it down the garbage disposal, flip on the TV and the stereo and the radio and all the rest of it, and it just always works. Well, I have a feeling we're coming into a period of time where that's going to be tested quite a bit.
3: Yeah. Anyhow, about that picture you had up of the plant, I've seen that before a few years back on some of my plants. So.
0: You grow hemp plants?
3: I used to, yes.
0: And you had that kind of fungus on it?
3: Well, no. I mean, just that it looked like that picture, whatever it was. I don't know what it was, but...
0: Well, the person represented it to be the government's new antifungal agent that will destroy hemp plants.
3: Hmm. Yes, I was aware. I don't know. If they had it going a couple years ago, then it's a possibility, but...
0: Knowing our government, I'm surprised they didn't start out on something simpler like daisies. I mean, kill all the daisies in the world first, just to prove you can do it.
3: Yeah, which reminds me, by the way, the guy who was telling you about growing... the government growing. I think there are seven people that still do get it from the government.
0: I believe that may be correct. It's the remnant of a program that will close.
3: Right.
0: Yeah,
3: right.
0: I think you're right. All right, my friend.
3: Good to talk to you.
0: Take care. I think he's right, but it's that small. East of the Rockies, you're on the air. Hi.
4: Hi, my name's John.
0: Hi, John.
4: I have a question. Maybe you can help me. I do a lot of traveling, and I'm always trying to tune into your station when I'm in a different state. Is there a way of getting a list of all the radio stations?
0: Of course. Most networks are loath to publish their list of affiliates for some paranoid reason, but we're not.
4: Okay.
0: You can get a list of our affiliates on my website, which, by the way, is an accurate list. It's another thing we do is we print the truth. Most radio networks lie their butts off. We don't. It is an accurate list, and it is on my website. You can print it out.
4: Well, my problem is because I do a lot of traveling, I don't have access to the Internet.
0: Well, yes, you do. Sure. Next time you go by a library, go in.
4: Okay.
0: How about that?
4: Well, I could do that. What's your website?
0: www.artbell.com.
4: Of course. How many times I've heard that? Thank you very much.
0: All right. You're welcome, and take care. West of the Rockies, you're on the air. Hi.
5: Hey, Art. Jack in Tempe, Arizona.
0: Hi, Jack.
5: How's it going today?
0: All right. If you were to take all your assets, whatever they may be,
5: right,
0: and disappear, Jack, where would you go?
5: Where would I go?
0: Yep.
5: Indiana, because I think that's where I might go if this Y2K thing goes down.
0: You'd run away to Indiana?
5: Yep. Got family back there. It's a small-town mentality. One interstate that goes into the town.
0: But, I mean, these are people you know, right?
5: Yeah. You mean
0: so you're kind of missing my point here. No, if you were to hide your assets, your money.
5: If I had money, and
0: disappear, yes. Totally establish a new identity, not to a place where you were born or something, but,
5: right.
0: You know, to a totally alien place on Earth.
5: Right in the middle of a Scientologist church someplace. And then I just do my own experiments from inside.
0: Really?
5: Yeah.
0: Okay. Anything else?
5: I think that'd rock. But I do know the Antichrist.
0: Personally?
5: No. I was watching a PBS special.
0: Yes?
5: And they had a photo of that Benjamin Netanyahu. How the hell do you say?
0: Benjamin Netanyahu, yes. Well, he's not, you think he's the Antichrist?
5: There was a picture where he was looking right at the photographer.
0: Yeah, well, a lot of people do that when they get their pictures taken, you know, I mean, it's not exactly...
5: Right, but the look on his face...
0: Did you see glowing red eyes?
5: No, it was just cold.
0: Cold.
5: And it wasn't an excited look.
0: Calculating.
5: Cold, calculating.
0: Kind of like I am the one who will
5: hateful.
0: Bring on... I will bring Armageddon to the world.
5: Hateful and powerful.
0: I will bring Armageddon to the world. I don't feel that way at all about Benjamin Netanyahu. I think he's one of the best they've ever had in Israel, frankly, and I like him a lot. But then again, I'm the one they call the devil's toe jam, right? But maybe we have something in common. We will be right back.

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0: Kumar Aswamy, that's his name, and he was apparently a friend of Father Malachi Martin's. So it should be actually very, very, very interesting. We've got all kinds of questions for him about exorcisms and entities and just all kinds of things. So Father Kumaraswamy, that's better, Kumaraswamy. I can just stick with that. All right, let's look briefly at the world. Never a great pleasure, though. The ensemble drama Crash pulled off one of the biggest upsets in Academy Award history, winning Best Picture Sunday over the cowboy romance Brokeback Mountain, which had been the front runner. Crash, featuring a huge cast and crisscrossing storylines over a chaotic 36-hour period in L.A., rode a late surge of praise that lifted it past Brokeback Mountain, a film that had won most other key Hollywood honors. Iran has threatened, in fact, it did threaten on Sunday, to embark on a full-scale uranium enrichment if the U.N. Nuclear Agency presses for action over its atomic program. Now, here we're not so happy about that. A top U.S. diplomat warned the Islamic Republic of possible, quote, painful consequences, end quote. Now, when a U.S. government guy warns a country of possible painful consequences, what do you think we might mean? Comments came as the International Atomic Energies Board prepared to meet Monday to discuss referring Iran to the U.N. Security Council, but delegates said whatever step the council might take would somehow stop short of sanctions. I have a feeling when we're talking about painful consequences, we're not talking about diplomacy, but I could be wrong. AT&T is doing something interesting. The government, you'll recall, came along and broke up AT&T. They said, you're too big, you're too much of a monopolistic entity, and so we are going to break you up. Well, AT&T is going to buy Bell South. Now, that's one of the baby Bells, and so looks like the Bells are getting back together, and maybe AT&T will buy them all back, and then we'll have just AT&T again, then the government have to come along again and bring them up again. Never should have broken up AT&T in the first place. In a moment, I'll tell you about some new paint. This paint is amazing. It's a nanotechnological wonder, and it might affect your cell phone. That's right, your cell phone.

0: Kumaraswamy. Kumaraswamy, I've got to get that. This is going to be an interesting guy. He received early education in India in an Orthodox Hindu setting. But get this, then he graduated from Harvard University and went on to medical school. Then, check this out, he spent 30 years as a thoracic and cardiovascular surgeon, 30 years, retrained in psychiatry, and then in 97 was ordained by the traditional rites in the Roman Catholic Church. Wow. That's some background. A Rochester, New York company has developed paint. Now, this paint can switch between blocking cell phone signals and allowing them through. You could use this, for example, in a concert hall, allowing cell phones to work before the concert and during breaks, but during the performance, one click of the switch and none of them work. Now, this is a quote from the president of Natural Nano. Natural Nano. Natural Nano. I like that name. Maybe I ought to interview this guy, huh? Natural Nano. He's got a hard name to pronounce, too. Looks like Riedlinger or something. Natural Nano. That's a bit of a contradiction, isn't it? Nanotechnology is the arrangement of molecules in a specific way by man. So why would you call it Natural Nano? I don't know. That just caught my attention. In down in North Texas, they've got some unusual lights that are showing up. In the world of paranormal experts, there are saying there are many phenomena that can occur involving light, but one North Texas church has reported not only the appearance of orbs, but other religious manifestations. Riverwalk Fellow Church is a charismatic church in Haltom City. The services aren't exactly traditional, neither are some of the reported phenomena happening there lately. The church's senior pastor, Steve Solomon, I can pronounce that. Maybe I ought to interview him, a messianic Jew, a Jew who believes Jesus is his or her Messiah, has reported, among other things, an oil substance manifesting on the balcony and on the baptismal and the pulpit of the sanctuary. One of the church's prayer intercessors, Velva Alexander, was the first person to discover the oil when entering the sanctuary one day and simply touching one of the columns in the church. Says her initial reaction was, somebody better call the pastor, because oil don't come out of wood and brass, Alexander said. When the pastor first heard about it, thought something had broken, thus their investigation into the whole matter began. Solomon said as people began taking pictures of the oil, something else began to appear in the pictures. He said, we'd started taking pictures at church, and almost everyone would just take a picture, and all these orbs would show up. We decided to pay a visit to the church and take our own picture. It revealed a large blue orb hovering over a woman's head as she was being prayed over. Now, that was the investigator of this story who had that bit of proof dropped in her lap. Of course, I guess most of you know that Harry Brown, and I interviewed Harry Brown a couple of times, as a libertarian candidate for the presidency, has passed away. I'm so, so sorry about that. Harry Brown was quite a guy. Now, that's kind of old news now, but I didn't want to let it pass by without saying something. Harry Brown was quite a man. Now, the following story, I'm reading for as much for my own amusement as yours. You might have heard it. I don't know. But I enjoyed it, so here it comes. Only a guy would probably do this. This was submitted by a guy who purchased his lovely wife a pocket taser for their anniversary. Well, little hint here, guys. Tasers are really cool, but you don't buy one for your wife's anniversary. Last weekend, I saw something at Larry's Pistol and Pawn Shop that sparked my interest. The occasion was our 22nd wedding anniversary, and I was looking for a little, you know, something extra for my wife, Tony. What I came across was a 100,000-volt pocket per size taser. The effects of the taser were supposed to be short-lived, with no long-term adverse effect on your assailant, thus allowing her or him adequate time to retreat safely. Way cool, I thought. Long story short, I bought the device, and I brought it home. I loaded two AAA batteries in the darn thing and pushed the button. Nada. I was rather disappointed. I learned, however, that if I push the button and press it against a metal surface at the same time, I get this really cool blue arc of electricity darting back and forth between the prongs. Awesome. Unfortunately, I have yet to explain to Tony what that burn spot is on the face of her microwave. Okay, so here I am at home with this new toy, thinking to myself, well, couldn't be all that bad. It's only got two AAA batteries, right? Little bitty things. So there I sat in my recliner, me and my cat Gracie. Gracie looking at me intently, trusting little soul, while I was reading the directions and thinking that I really needed to try this thing out on some kind of flesh and blood moving target. I must admit I thought about zapping Gracie for just a fraction of a second and then thought better of it. She's a sweet cat. But if I was going to give this thing to my wife to protect herself against any potential mugger, well, certainly I needed some assurance that it would work as advertised. Am I wrong? So, I sat there in a pair of shorts and a tank top with my reading glasses perched delicately on the bridge of my nose, directions in one hand, taser in the other. The directions said that a one-second burst would shock and disorient your assailant. A two-second burst was supposed to cause muscle spasms and a major loss of bodily control. A three-second burst would purportedly make your assailant flop on the ground like a fish out of water. Any burst longer than 3 seconds would be wasting the batteries. All the while, I'm looking at this little device, measuring about 5 inches long, less than 3/4 of an inch in circumference, pretty cute, really, and loaded with two itsy little bitty AAA batteries, thinking to myself, no way. What happened next is nearly beyond description, but I will do my best. I'm sitting there alone, Gracie looking on with her head cocked to one side as if to say, "Don't do it, Master." Reasoning that a one-second burst from such a tiny little old thing couldn't hurt that bad, so I decided to give myself a one-second burst just for the heck of it. I touched the prongs to my naked thigh, pushed the button, and holy mother, weapons of mass destruction. I'm pretty sure Jesse Ventura ran in through the side door, picked me up in the recliner, and then body slammed us both on the carpet over and over again. I vaguely recall waking up on my side in the fetal position, with tears in my eyes, body soaking wet, both nipples on fire, testicles nowhere to be found, my left arm tucked under my body in the oddest position, and a lot of tingling in my legs. The cat was standing over me, making meowing sounds I've never heard before, licking my face, undoubtedly thinking to herself, "Do it again, do it again!" Note: if you ever feel compelled to mug yourself with a taser, one note of caution. There is no such thing as a one-second burst when you zap yourself. You will not let go of the thing until it is actually dislodged from your hand by a violent thrashing about on the floor. A three-second burst would be considered conservative. Son of a... That hurt like hell. A minute or so later, I can't be sure, as time seemed to be a relative thing at that point, I collected my wits, what little I had left, sat up, and surveyed the landscape. My bent reading glasses were on the mantle of the fireplace. How in the hell did they get up there? My triceps, right thigh, and both nipples were twitching. My face felt like it had been shot up with Novocaine, and my bottom lip weighed 88 pounds. I'm still looking for my testicles. I'm offering a significant reward for their safe return. Still in shock, Tommy. Well, it is a guy kind of thing. All right. Let's take some unscreened, random, God only knows what might be coming calls. First time caller line, you are on the air. Good morning.
1: Good morning.
0: Hello.
1: How are you?
0: I'm rather well. Extinguish your radio promptly.
1: I will. Can you hold on?
0: Well, I suppose.
1: Why not? Just like 10 feet away. I'll be right back. Thanks.
0: Supposed to have it close. Now, see, there's a lesson, folks. Have your radio close enough to you so that you can easily reach it. Okay, very good.
1: Thanks very much, Mr. Bell.
0: You bet.
1: I've appreciated your service over the years.
0: What is your first name?
1: Jeremy.
0: All right, Jeremy. And where are you?
1: I'm on the west coast of Canada.
0: Mm.
1: I have a question in relation to history.
0: History?
1: You had a female, I guess it was a professor of fields?
0: I'm thinking, yes.
1: And in relation to walking past streetlights?
0: Is this that thing when you turn off streetlights?
1: Yeah, I turn them off and on, so I'm walking past one.
0: Yeah, and it there's an explanation for that.
1: It meant something, and I missed the repeat.
0: In other words, this guest, whoever it was, said it meant something.
1: Yeah, about the individual that you could go and turn them on and off as you just walk by them.
0: I'm afraid that I missed the program, so I'm just not, there's no way I can help you.
1: No, it was with you.
0: Well, I don't remember it. I must have missed it anyway. I've over the years here, I've had a lot of people who claim that they turn them on and off. There's supposed to be some kind of conventional, real explanation for that, but maybe you're just weird.
1: Maybe I'm just weird?
0: I don't know. I don't have an answer for you. I'm sorry.
1: Oh, okay.
0: I'm afraid that's it. You're weird.
1: I'm weird. Well, I don't want to leave. I don't want to leave you being weird.
0: I appreciate your call, and if I come across somebody who tells me what it might mean, I'll be sure and pass it along to you.
1: Doctor somebody, and it was.
0: Yeah, it's usually Doctor somebody.
1: Yeah. Okay. Well, thanks again, Art.
0: Yeah, you're very welcome. Wildcard line, you're on the air. Hello.
2: Hello.
0: Hello.
2: Hi. I was calling for Art Bell.
0: You were. Why did you want to speak with him?
2: Pardon me?
0: Now, why did you want to speak with him?
2: Well, I wanted to thank him for all the time that he spent with me here in the truck, and that letter he wrote there had my eyes just watering.
0: The one I just read. This is Art Bell, sir.
2: I just recognize your voice.
0: Yeah,
2: my God.
0: I don't have a screener, so it's just like, boom, you go right on the air.
2: Oh, I see. I was kind of listening to the radio in my right ear and listening to the phone ring in my left ear, so I didn't know it was you.
0: Well, you know, as I read that story, I kind of identified with it. I mean, a little device like that, you'd have to, try it out once at least.
2: Well, you know, what was so funny to me is as you're reading this, I picked out about three people that I knew that would do that.
0: Oh, yeah.
2: You know, and then justify why they did it.
0: Oh, yeah. Absolutely. It's just another experience in life.
2: Oh, good Lord. But anyway, thank you so much for everything you've done.
0: You're very welcome.
2: Like I said, I'm a driver, been a driver all my life, and I found you back in, I think, in 91 or 92, and I've never tried calling in because I knew I just wouldn't make it.
0: Well, see, you made it. So it can happen. Thank you very much. I very much, of course, enjoy all the truckers out there, and I'll tell you, it was a lot of fun when I was RVing, and, you know, I'd get out there in the RV, and I turn on the CB radio. I'm not ashamed of it. I've got a CB radio in the RV. And, you know, you get talking to the truckers, and a very, very, I think, to be honest with you, more truckers, and I've said this before on the program, listen to this program as they traverse the highways and byways of America than any other radio program in existence, period. I mean, there was never a trucker out there that I could not talk to on CB who didn't know who I was and what the show was all about. Now, some of them didn't believe it was me, but that's all right. East of the Rockies, you're on the air. Hi.
3: Hey, Mr. Bell.
0: Hey.
3: Good evening.
0: Good evening.
3: This is Earl from Kentucky.
0: Okay, Earl, you're going to have to yell at me. You're not too loud.
3: Okay, sorry about that. I just wanted to tell you about an interesting experience I had the other... Or last week, I guess, just kind of sitting in my chair in my house, and early in the morning, just the birds just started, it's probably about 3 a.m., birds just started chirping really kind of wildly.
0: Yeah, that's a very odd time. The birds shouldn't do that until the sun begins coming up.
3: Yeah, it was at least 3 o'clock or so, but later on that morning, I just happened to fall asleep in the same chair and was watching television. And a bird actually flew into the window and kind of, it made a thud sound and started flapping around just kind of right outside. I just thought that was kind of odd.
0: Oh, man. Yeah, it is a little odd. And I'll tell you a story that I don't really know if I want to tell, but I'll tell. I don't know if I believe in these things or not, but I believe that birds... are harbingers. Now, I may have told this story on the air when my father died. a little bat came and landed on our porch, and I took the little guy, and Ramona and I put him in the causeway between our house and the garage, and he recovered, and when dark came, he just flew away. It was very hot out there. That was one that happened just when my dad died. And then before we left on our trip, that the last trip for Ramona, when we were on vacation, when it happened, the day before I left, a bird, I was out on the porch, and a bird, how odd is this, at night, came onto the porch, you know, hovering basically, and came up to my face, right up to my face, and I could feel its little wings beating on my face as it hovered there. This is a wild, you know, who knows what, a finch or a, you know, what, some bird, and it just flapped right in my face. I could actually feel its wings up against my cheek. And I've kind of come to view these sorts of encounters, since that gentleman mentioned that, as being harbingers. I don't know of good, bad, but certainly of change.

0: listening to that commercial with regard to shopping, that was exactly right. I'd rather wait in the car. And I always did wait in the car. Now, I'm doing all my own shopping. And I have become convinced that for whatever devious reason it might be, many stores intentionally hide certain products, making it impossible for the normal person to find in the array of possible products. I mean, if you're looking for toothpaste, there will be every kind of toothpaste. Anyway, long story. First-time caller line, you're on the air. Hi.
1: Hey, Art, how are you?
0: I am reasonably well.
1: Good, good. This is Nick from Indiana.
0: Yes, sir.
1: Hey, I wanted to let you know that you came up with something a couple months ago, and I wanted to call and tell you that you were right on. But you said that basically the reason that, you know, we didn't hear anything about UFOs or flying saucers, or even the term flying saucer didn't come out until 1947. And you said, well, did the nuclear bomb have anything to do with it?
0: Mm-hmm.
1: Well, the one thing that is definitely constant in the universe is nuclear fusion. If you look at all the suns, most of them work off of that. You know, just by going out there and looking, we can see that.
0: Totally no question about it. I think that any planet suddenly igniting a nuke, it would be like a flashlight going on off in the dark, and if they were out there, they would say, ho, look at that, at least.
1: Especially at an advanced race that would be able to travel outside of their system would understand how their sun works, of course.
0: Yes.
1: So, and then here we are just detonating them like they're 4th of July. So, but that's all I wanted to say, and I just want to say thank you for all the work you do and keep up the good work.
0: Thank you very much for the call. Yeah, sure. It would be the one thing that would differentiate a very important point for any civilization. When that thing went off, it would absolutely be a marker. Oh, look, they've discovered element 92. Now we better pay attention. And, of course, since then, we've had endless UFO sightings. Wildcard Line, you're on the air. Good morning.
2: Art, so good to talk to you. Thanks for taking my call. Professor
0: sure.
2: here in Columbus, Georgia.
0: Yes, sir.
2: I wanted to refresh your memory about a few things. Last week with Aaron Donahue revealing that remote viewing was done with Luciferian help and demonic help. I just wanted to point out to you all those years ago when you first started interviewing Malachi Martin, the year would have been 1996. I remember where I was standing in my kitchen when Malachi Martin revealed that he had been called to the Pentagon on one of your interviews. He said that they had called him. Yes, he knew about remote viewing. They had called him to the Pentagon many times to do exorcisms from what some of those chaps had got from their demonic interaction.
0: Well,
2: do you recall
0: the, I don't want to say debate, but discussion we had between Major Ed Dames and Malachi and Father Martin?
2: Well, my cat just opened the door. He is so smart, Art. You know, I don't like cats, but I'm listening to you all those years about cats. I've got a cat that can open doors. He can close doors. He'll sit down and give you his paw, and he'll talk to you.
0: And
2: it's amazing.
0: And you still don't like cats?
2: I love them now. This little guy changed my attitude a lot.
0: If I could turn up my mic volume a little bit, you'd hear my cats batting their heads against the door right now. I'm going to have to give in soon.
2: Well, he was crying out there, but he pushed the door open. Bless his heart, he got in. And
0: yeah,
2: anyway,
0: cats don't like closed doors.
2: I'm going to send you a video of all the things he can do. He does so many things. Art, I've rolled a ball to him, and he rolls it back to me sometimes. And then he's fickle. You know, it depends on if he's in the mood.
0: If he's in the mood,
2: he'll come up to me, and he wants me to open all the drawers and all the doors so he can show me he can close them.
0: Listen, I completely understand. Mine do the same thing. One of them will play ball with me and bat the ball back to me, and I'll just, in the bathtub. They love the bathtub. So to them, that's fun time. When I go in near the bathtub, they all line up, five of them, well, four of them anyway, all four line up, and they play ball. That's all there is to it. And they will run into the bathroom if they have determined that I'm in a mood to play ball with them. Cats are very, what's the right word? They're very discriminating, and I think that's why a lot of people don't have much to do with them, because they don't realize the subtle discriminating qualities of a cat. And I don't want to get into a dog versus cat thing because it's endless, but cats are rather more discriminating. East of the Rockies, you're on the air. Hello.
3: Hello, Art.
0: Hi.
3: What a delight to speak with you again. Spoke with you a whole bunch of years ago. And it was a delight then, too.
0: Uh-huh.
3: I do believe that there is a way that we can manifest a peace-oriented world. I really do. I think that we're going to be going through whatever challenges. I mean, we're in the midst of all of these challenges. We're going to go through them no matter what. But there are ways. And one is, it's a multifaceted thing. The first part is to first recognize and acknowledge that 500 years ago, there was an invasion on this part of the earth. And I think it was not necessarily only across the seas.
0: An invasion?
3: An invasion.
0: Yeah, are you talking about an alien invasion?
3: Yeah.
0: Mm.
3: Yeah.
0: Years ago.
3: Well, you know, it certainly it came from across the seas. I mean, the people who were living here 500 years ago, and for much time before that, were people who recognized that the Earth was here, that we were interconnected with it,
0: mm-hmm.
3: and they were not all perfect people either, but they recognized that there was that we had to take care of everything, take care of it for the next seven generations.
0: Well, we're not doing a real good job at the moment.
3: No, we're certainly not.
0: And with regard to peace, dear lady, a lot of people, of course, have promulgated the idea of mass consciousness directed toward peace. What I worry about, and I know this may seem silly to you, I have now concluded and firmly believe that directed mass consciousness absolutely does work, but it doesn't always work as intended. So it could be, for example, that you would want you would study and just concentrate and go into all kinds of, you know, we could have millions of people concentrating on peace, and then it could all get turned around on us. I mean, there could be a big nuclear war, and then there'd be peace. Pieces. All I'm trying to say is that somehow, without knowing exactly what we're doing in directing mass consciousness, I really am concerned that we would do the wrong thing. I think we need to do investigation, very heavy investigation, into this area, and then begin to tentatively explore. West of the Rockies, you're on the air. Hi.
4: Hey, Art. Hi. I think, first of all, you're absolutely right. We're not smart enough to do mass consciousness
0: stuff
4: yet.
0: Not yet. Not yet.
4: We just are not that clever. I have a bird story.
0: Fire away.
4: Okay. I was, it was one morning I was sleeping, and I heard this noise outside my window, and it was the most god-awful. What the hell is that?
0: Kind of noise, yes.
4: Oh, my God, you know? And it wouldn't stop. I thought, is it a rusty door? Is it, you know, I mean, what is this?
0: Mm-hmm.
4: I look out, and there's this goose.
0: A goose?
4: A goose.
0: Now, that is unusual.
4: Art.
0: Yeah.
4: This thing is just cackling away at me, right? And it won't shut up.
0: Uh-huh.
4: And I want to sleep. So I get up. I go outside. The goose... I was living in a trailer, so, you know, you can hear people walking inside the trailer. The goose followed me. He was waiting in front of my front door when I went out and just started cooing at me, Art, and I thought, what is this?
0: Yeah.
4: And when I was a kid, my brother and I were feeding geese at a pond, and my brother got his hand too close to the goose's mouth with popcorn and damn near took his hand off. So I'm scared of the goose, right? But before I know it, this goose has got his neck wrapped around my leg, and he's got his wing up, and he's patting me on the bottom.
0: Patting you on the bottom?
4: He is, and it's a true story. This is a true story.
0: So this goose just wanted a gander.
4: Adam, you know what? That's the truth. I found out he was widowed. The people who owned him ate his mate.
0: Oh, man.
4: And he decided that I was it. And he hung around for months and months and months
0: really,
4: and months.
0: Really well.
4: Followed me around. And you know what, Art? It was one of the darkest, most miserable periods of my life. And I think if it hadn't been for that goose to give me some sort of wonder and awe at life, I might not be here.
0: That's a remarkable story. There's something about these feathered friends of ours, some sort of something, and I haven't put it all together in my mind yet, but I'm telling you.
4: You know, there's something that I've heard about called the secret language of the birds. Do you know anything about that?
0: No, I don't. It's, you know what? It's something that I think I'll, if I'm able to, if I can find a guest on the subject, I'll explore it.
4: Oh, I would love that, because it's one of the most, I mean, I've done a Google on it before, and it's this heavy mystical thing, but it's fascinating.
0: Oh, I couldn't agree more. Thank you very, very much for your call. I couldn't agree more. There is something about birds, and they're harbingers. I believe they're harbingers, and not just of the negative necessarily, although that has been my experience thus far, but they're definitely harbingers. I've seen them depicted. Remember Captain Trips? They used birds in that way. A lot of movies have used birds in that way, right? International Line, you're on the air. Good morning. Well, if I push the button, you are. Now you're on the air. Hi.
5: Good morning, Art.
0: Good morning.
5: It's Jeff calling. I live about 80 miles north of Toronto.
0: Welcome.
5: I haven't spoken with you for about a year now, but, oh, by the way, I live with 7 felines, so I completely concur with your feeling with regards to them. Pinball is my favorite. He just loves to sleep in the...
0: I wouldn't have done this, sir, except, I don't know, I'm just a soft touch.
5: Oh, I know. Art, the reason why I wanted to call tonight, I wanted to share with you a rather extraordinary mysterious murder that took place either 2 weeks ago tonight or tomorrow morning in Mexico, in the Yucatan Peninsula. There was a couple who had gone down to a resort from a small town north of Toronto to celebrate their daughter's upcoming wedding, which was going to be taking place on the 22nd of February. And on the Monday morning, they were everybody had congregated for breakfast. The parents weren't there. The staff went up and found the two people had had their throats slit.
0: Wow.
5: Yes.
0: Why are you telling me this?
5: Well, it has now turned into a rather international incident.
0: I would imagine.
5: Because what has happened is that immediately, the damnedest thing is that nobody was questioned. The first thing that happened, the blood stains and everything that were on the in the hallways coming from the room were cleaned up. And the federales immediately said that there is no way that it was done by any locals, that it must have been a professional hit. People who had been down in at this resort for a previous wedding a couple of days earlier, they left and flew back here to Canada, and now we've got these two single mums from a place called Thunder Bay who are now being fingered as the most likely perpetrators of this hit.
0: All right. Well, I'm going to hold it right there because it sounds like a case that is still being, you know, in the investigation stage, and I'm not so sure that I want to proceed with that line of a discussion. I'm very sorry to hear about that, of course. And, you know, you do take your chances when you go to a foreign country. Americans really have to remember that other countries are a bit more dangerous than America is. Other countries don't have quite the same rights as we are used to here in America. I think a lot of Americans who have not traveled think or feel that these rights are kind of universal. Let me tell you, they're not. And you can get in an awful lot of trouble in a foreign country without any recourse, as you would have here in America. So check into the laws of wherever you go. It can be dangerous. Most of the Rockies, you're on the air. Hi.
6: Good morning, Art, actually, it's not morning there, is it yet?
0: Well, that's all right. I think of most of it as morning anyway. What's up, sir?
6: Well, I was just wondering, this is Thomas from Alaska, and when you first moved to Pahrump, did you go off-grid or anything like that?
0: I'm off-grid now, sir.
6: You are?
0: In other words, I have the capability to be hooked up to the grid. That's here. But no, I'm off-grid. I've got solar and wind power.
6: Yeah, that's what I thought. I thought you had mentioned that years ago when I was listening to the show one night. I'm about ready to move a hop, skip, and a jump away from you over to Flagstaff, and I was just wondering if you have any good leads on how to get started into solar and wind power.
0: Well, you're going to have to contact, you're going to have to start to do some research, and the best thing you can do is get on the web.
6: Oh, I've been doing that quite a bit.
0: Yeah, and begin to investigate the cost of solar panels. Begin to investigate, be very careful when you get to the inverters you're going to use, assuming that you're going to use the power instead of selling it back. Is that correct?
6: Yes.
0: Uh-huh. So if you're going to use the power, you've got to be very careful about the inverters you get. You want to get true sine wave inverters, and if you get the right ones, and I don't want to, you know, give a company name here, but if you give get the right ones, you'll have better power, a more pure sine wave, better for your equipment, you know, like CD players and that kind of thing, than the power company could ever deliver to you in a million years.
6: Now, the sine wave, that's the nice round wave and not a square wave?
0: Well, a sine wave is exactly that, sir, a sine wave. But what I'm saying is the purity of the power that you'll get will exceed that which the local power company can deliver to you many times. It'll be kind of dirty. There'll be some, you know, type interruptions very quick that's bad for electronics. So if you get the right inverters, you will enjoy very pure power indeed. Wildcard line, you're on the air. Hi. Hello?
7: Art.
0: Yes.
7: Yes, I'm sorry. How's my connection, okay?
0: Well, so far.
7: Okay. A few years back, I remember it was a Thursday night. It was Wednesday night, Thanksgiving Eve. And you had on the attorney that was trying to prove that the government was involved in those triangles.
0: Oh, yes.
7: Well, I'm heading through New York City, and I'm looking up, and here is the lights coming out. It's like foggy, like maybe 100 feet, 200 feet up. It was like low visibility. The triangle's coming at me. Well, the light is coming at me, and to my right, another light is coming at me. Now, this is really weird because I'm saying this liner is very low.
0: Now, this is New York City?
7: New York City.
0: Okay.
7: I'm on 95 South going towards the Cross Bronx.
0: Okay.
7: That's where you slow down to about 35, 40 miles an hour.
0: Right.
7: And there was a low cloud cover. Excuse me, I'm a little nervous. I'm speaking fast. Anyways, I see this very large. It's one light, and then it breaks into three. And to my right, I see another light, and I'm saying these two, whatever they are, they're going to hit. These, you know, the lights are almost intersecting.
0: Yes.
7: And the light to my right stops, and it's a helicopter, and your huge triangular shape with three lights underneath goes right underneath it.
0: Huh.
7: With the light shining. It's going about 30, I would say like, seemed like 30 miles an hour.
0: Very, very much like what I saw.
7: And it was in, you know, New York City.
0: Yeah, well, that's the other odd thing, isn't it? I mean, there you've got a city full of millions and millions of people, but more so in New York than perhaps anywhere else. People don't look up, sir. If you're in New York, you know, you're looking at what's directly ahead of you. You're looking down the street. You're looking at a million different things, but you're not looking up.
7: And there's a lot of it. This is pre-9/11, of course.
0: Yeah.
7: But this is very low. And I'm saying to myself, what is this guy doing? And then I see the other one coming towards it, and that's what caught my eye. The two lights were coming together because there's a lot of air traffic around the city.
0: Sure.
7: And I just thought that was very strange, and, of course, the ironic thing is that you were speaking with, I think, Peter Gersten, his name is.
0: Yes, Peter.
7: And that was just strange. I thought I'd relate that story to you.
0: All right. Well, I very, very much appreciate it. As I mentioned earlier, in an Orthodox Hindu setting, he then, amazingly, I mean, what a change, graduated from Harvard University and then went on to medical school. He spent 30 years as a thoracic and cardiovascular surgeon. Holy mackerel. Then following his retirement from surgery, he retrained in psychiatry. He's published fairly extensively, both in the fields of medicine and theology. In 97, he was ordained by the traditional rites in the Roman Catholic Church. At present, he teaches and maintains a small practice in psychiatry, mostly dealing with problems involving the interface between religion and psychiatry. That alone should be interesting. So apparently he knew Father Malachi Martin. So in a moment, this should be quite

0: Father Malachi Martin became actually a close friend. Father Martin and I had many, many exchanges, not just those that were on the air, but very private exchanges. So I believe Father Kumaraswamy knew Father Martin. Is that correct? And welcome to the program.
1: Yes, it's very correct.
0: I see. Sir, how long did you know him, and how did you come to know him?
1: Well, he called me up one day because he liked a book I had published called The Problems of the New Mass, and he invited me to lunch.
0: No kidding.
1: And we developed a close friendship after that, and I would say that we probably had lunch or dinner every other week for the last 2 to 3 years of his life.
0: My goodness. Then perhaps you knew him even better than I did. I want to ask you this, and you feel free not to answer, but there was some controversy regarding his passing, Father. Do you have any comments or any knowledge about that?
1: Well, I do have some knowledge about it. In fact, I was with him in the hospital. He said that he had been knocked down by a demon. And he hit his head, and he had a hemorrhage. He was on anticoagulants.
0: Right.
1: And he had a brain hemorrhage from which he initially recovered and then later had further hemorrhage and went into coma.
0: That's quite a remarkable story, and I had not heard previously that he felt that he was struck down by, well,
1: a demon.
0: A demon, yes. I really had not heard that.
1: Now, there's something even more interesting. He called me the night that this happened, because we often spoke on the phone.
0: Yes, sir.
1: And he told me that when he said Mass that day, it was Christ who was present and said it, and not him.
0: That's all quite remarkable. Wow.
1: He was a very incredible person.
0: He certainly was. Did he teach you? He, of course, did exorcisms. I noticed that your area code 203, I think that's probably up in New England, right?
1: Yes, in Connecticut.
0: In Connecticut, I thought so. So you were quite close, and I wonder if he got you involved in this exorcism business that he did so much of.
1: Well, he did, rather. Shortly after I was ordained, he sent me to exorcise a house. And I looked at him somewhat with askance. But he said, take your ritual, and he said, charge him for what it cost you to travel, and go do it. And he was not the kind of person one refused to do what he said.
0: No. No, that's true.
1: That was my first experience with all this.
0: Well, I'm certainly going to ask you about that, but then he obviously was taking you under his wing.
1: Well, in many ways. Not only with regard to exorcisms, but also with regard to the whole realm of the spiritual life.
0: He had some rather controversial views about the Vatican. In fact, he actually thought that the Vatican, that there was evil within the Vatican.
1: That's correct.
0: Okay, you were aware of that.
1: Yes, indeed.
0: He also had knowledge of the third secret of Fatima.
1: Yes, he did. He told me that he was actually driving with John the 23rd, and John the 23rd in the car read the third secret and then passed it. He was in the back seat, and John the 23rd passed the secret back to him. And he read the secret. And then John the 23rd made him swear that he would not reveal it.
0: Well,
1: and as far as I know, he never did reveal it.
0: What he did say to me, though, Father, was that if you can imagine the very worst that it could be, it is worse than that.
1: Well, that much he would say.
0: That, and then, of course, the Vatican sort of released, although I don't for one second believe that they released the real McCoy, but they did release what they said was the third secret. And how do you feel about that?
1: Well, I think it's inconsistent with what Maliki did say.
0: It certainly is.
1: And I also think it's inconsistent with the area in the apocalypse which Maliki referred to.
0: I think it was
1: chapter 7 to 13, he said, had much of the information that was in the letter, and it's inconsistent with that, too.
0: Chapters 7 through 13?
1: I think that's what he said.
0: Mm-hmm. All right, let's go back to the exorcism that you did do. Were there any surprises for you in it? Did you feel or see or hear anything during this exorcism that you could tell us about?
1: Well, actually, it was pretty boring. I read the ritual, and someone who was very close to Maliki brought a statue of St. Michael, the archangel, which I blessed, which probably had more to do.
0: Released, although I don't for one second believe that they released the real McCoy, but they did release what they said was the third secret. And how do you feel about that?
1: Well, I think it's inconsistent with what Maliki did say.
0: It certainly is.
1: And I also think it's inconsistent with the area in the apocalypse which Maliki referred to.
0: I think
1: it was chapter 7 to 13, he said, had much of the information that was in the letter, and it's inconsistent with that, too.
0: Chapters 7 through 13?
1: I think that's what he said.
0: Mm-hmm. All right, let's go back to the exorcism that you did do. Were there any surprises for you in it? Did you feel or see or hear anything during this exorcism that you could tell us about?
1: Well, actually, it was pretty boring. I read the ritual, and someone who was very close to me.

0: Oh, back to the exorcism that you did do. Were there any surprises for you in it? Did you feel or see or hear anything during this exorcism that you could tell us about?
1: Well, actually, it was pretty boring. I read the ritual, and someone who was very close to Maliki brought a statue of St. Michael, the archangel, which I blessed, which probably had more to do with the subsequent aspect of the story, because I met the individual 3 years later, and they said that it was very successful.
0: Well, I'm sure Father Malachi knew what he was doing.
1: That he did.
0: Have you done other exorcisms? Have you ever been involved in an exorcism like some of the ones that Father Martin described?
1: Well, yes. Maybe not quite as intense. You know, there are exorcisms and exorcisms, but I have assisted with exorcisms which were done by Bishop McKenna,
0: mm-hmm.
1: and probably as many as 30 of them.
0: Wow.
1: In addition to which, Maliki's, what do you call her? I hate to call her a housekeeper, but whatever.
0: A very protective individual. I've spoken to that person.
1: Right.
0: Yes.
1: When Maliki got called, she would refer them to me because she was trying to be protective to Maliki.
0: Of course. She was very protective.
1: And I would either see or interview the person and then go and discuss it with Maliki when I saw him.
0: I see.
1: So in a way, you might say I learned a great deal from him.
0: How many others, Father, are there like you and like Father Malachi who are doing the kind of exorcisms that you have done? How many individuals like that are there around? Do you have any idea?
1: I would say they're very, very few and far between, because most people don't really believe in the devil, and they certainly don't believe in exorcisms.
0: Well, let's talk about that a little bit. You're quite right. Most people don't believe in an entity, the devil, or in evil. What is the nature of evil?
1: Wow, that's the $64 million question.
0: Mm-hmm.
1: I don't know how I can answer that.
0: Well, can you answer this? Is there an entity behind evil? Do you believe there's an entity behind evil, many evil actions?
1: Well, I think there's no question that Satan is alive and well, if I can use the colloquial expression. And as a Catholic, I certainly am obliged to believe in the reality of the fact that Satan is around and does influence people.
0: And you have observed this and then gone on to exorcism. The exorcisms that you did and Father Malachi did, were these authorized exorcisms by the Catholic Church, or were they sort of, I don't know what the right word is, but decisions made by Father Malachi without the usual, you know, church procedure for authorizing it?
1: Well, the reason why the church requires a bishop's permission is simply because they don't want people going off who are immature, who are seeking after sensations and
0: yes.
1: so forth.
0: Yes.
1: And so usually the bishop will appoint, under normal circumstances, a mature priest who is also holy. Now, Maliki first was involved with exorcisms when he was in Cairo. An exorcism was being carried on by a priest, and his assistant had got sick. And this priest called Maliki up and said,

0: Would you mind assisting?
1: Mm-hmm.
0: So Malachy did that, and shortly after that, he was back in Rome, and he told me, he said, I knew nothing about this aspect of things. It was not taught to me in the seminary. And so I began to study it and investigate it with various exorcists in Rome.
1: Now, that's, if I may stop you, he said he was taught nothing about it in seminary. Would that be true of you also?
0: That would certainly is true of me, yes. And
1: wow.
0: It's true, actually, I would say, of most priests.
1: That's a wow, because, Father, it just seems as though, you know, in being a servant of God, you would have to be aware of the devil. You'd have to be aware. Certainly, it's written about, it's understood, it's part of the Catholic religion. And so why would it not be covered in seminary? Why not, I wonder?
0: Well, I think it's a fact that the majority of priests, even traditional priests, know very little about the field. And I think, in a certain sense, want to keep away from it because, you know, it can be a little scary to deal with these things.
1: Very scary. But still, it's so, I don't know, in some way, intimately involved. You know, I guess I don't get it. I don't get it.
0: I agree with you, but, you know, there's so much for a priest to learn in the seminary that it's very easy for a certain area to be neglected, and this is one that often is. And I think your comments are very appropriate. Because,
1: well, I'm going to ask stupid questions, Father. I'm not a Catholic, so I'm probably going to ask stupid questions. But that did amaze me that in seminary you would not cover that which you're trying to stay away from, that which essentially is the enemy, that which that just astounds me. That's all.
0: Well, it's particularly important because Malachy felt that the incidence of possession had gone up some 800%.
1: That's right.
0: In the New York area.
1: That's correct.
0: And that even makes it more important that people who are functioning as priests should know what they're doing.
1: Father, do you concur with that?
0: With the increase?
1: Yes.
0: Oh, yes, I do.
1: You do.
0: I think all this pedophilia and homosexuality that we're seeing is all part and parcel of that.
1: Certainly, pedophilia is, to me, clearly evil. Clearly evil. I'm not so sure about homosexuality. I'm honestly not. There may be a genetic reason that people become homosexual. It seems to me that homosexual people are able to experience what they call real love, and while it's certainly not my cup of tea, I don't feel the same evil connected with that as I do with pedophilia.
0: Well, let me comment about the genetic origins of homosexuality.
1: Go right ahead.
0: There is absolutely no proof, despite tremendous efforts to find such, that such exists. And the main objection to the claim is that if there is a genetic aspect to it, then homosexuality would die out because, by and large, they don't reproduce.
1: Well, of course, that is correct. They don't reproduce. So,
0: you know, if there's a genetic factor,
1: that's a good point.
0: They would die out.
1: It's a good point, I suppose, unless the genetic transmission is, you know, like much genetics, it skips, hops and skips generations, that kind of thing. So it could be carried in a family. I don't know.
0: Certainly not a politically correct area to get into.
1: No, but if it's what you believe, that's fine. We're here to let people present what they believe, and you clearly feel that homosexuality is evil.
0: Well, that would be my opinion, yes.
1: Yeah, well, that's fine.
0: It certainly has not received the approval of the Catholic Church.
1: No, although there continues to be quite a bit of petitioning for it.
0: Well, you can't petition for the Church to change its teachings, at least if its teachings are true.
1: Well, then how come people can eat fish now?
0: Well, that's a discipline. That's not a matter of truth.
1: Okay. All right. Father, this is going to be, I can tell, very, very interesting.

0: Once again, Father Kumaraswamy. Welcome back, Father.
1: May I make a minor correction?
0: You may.
1: You said you called me an exorcist. Now, I should like to make it clear that because of my age and health, I no longer am doing any exorcisms.
0: I understand. All right. What is your age, if we might ask?
1: I'm 76.
0: 76. All right. All right. I would also like to sort of relay something onto you. As I do the program, Father, I get these little computer messages from listeners, you know, mm-hmm. as it's going along. They can send them. And one of them that I've got here says, from James in, let's see, Toronto, Canada. He says, Art, the statement from your guest that homosexuality is evil is just plain hurtful and mean. I'm a gay man, and I don't remember choosing my sexuality, and I go about my life treating others with dignity and respect. How can love be evil? I kind of agree with that, Father. How can love, even if it's something that I might not agree with or the church might not agree with, but if it's love, how can that be evil? I'd like to understand that myself.
1: Well, love is dependent upon the will, and one can love bad things as well as good things, so that not all love is to be necessarily approved. Now, I certainly insist that I would treat a homosexual with dignity and with respect. That doesn't mean that I necessarily would approve of his lifestyle.
0: Yes.
1: As a Catholic priest, I am obliged to adhere to the teaching of the Church, and as such, I cannot give approval to the lifestyle. But
0: so,
1: as for treating a homosexual without dignity and respect, that would also be against my religion.
0: So the Church, then, is the last word on this?
1: It would be, for me, the last word on pretty much everything.
0: All right, Father. With that in mind, in the Bible, what would you quote in the Bible to uphold your point of view, or the Church's point of view with regard to homosexuality? Is there anything specific that you would?
1: There are passages in Scripture. I can't quote them off the top of my head, but there are passages both in the Old and the New Testament that speak against homosexuality, and the whole. But I should also emphasize, because in my book on the destruction of the human of the Christian tradition, there is a chapter that deals with Scripture, and it also deals with what's called tradition. So, for a Catholic, one is not entirely dependent upon Scripture. One also depends upon the traditional teachings of the Church, which are found outside of Scripture.
0: Yes, Father. The destruction of the Christian tradition is indeed the title of your book, The Destruction of the Christian Tradition. Can you give me a capsule view of what you mean by the destruction?
1: Well, in essence, I think the Christian tradition, which includes Scripture, has been under attack for the last 300 years, and it has been all but destroyed. It cannot be completely destroyed because it speaks to the truth, and you can't destroy the truth. But certainly the ordinary way in which the Church presents itself has been drastically changed, and ever since Vatican II, which is also discussed in the destruction of the Christian tradition, ever since then, the kind of destructive forces have been, as it were, officially put into the middle of the Church.
0: Wow. Again, kind of in agreement then with Father Martin.
1: Yes, I would say that we were in full agreement about almost everything.
0: Well, I've heard stories that, for example, at one time, reincarnation was embraced by the church as what occurred, and that a certain council, Nicaea, I believe it was, virtually erased that from scripture. Is that true?
1: Well, I certainly think that reincarnation is not a Catholic belief, mm-hmm. even though I'm told that at certain polls, that as many as a third of Catholics believe in it. Actually, reincarnation is, strictly speaking, not even a Hindu belief, though there are many people in India who do believe in reincarnation.
0: Mm-hmm.
1: In fact, also I would add that there's nothing in the Quran about reincarnation. So I think that even the word was hardly in use in the English language 300 years ago.
0: Can you trace the origins of it at all?
1: Well, mostly it is the spiritualists who have talked about reincarnation rather than the theologians. And spiritualism kind of believes that they believe the soul evolves and grows and goes through various reincarnations until somehow or other it gets to that stage where it becomes one with something or another. But
0: one with something or another. That's kind of an odd thing for a priest to say, with something or another.
1: I don't know what reincarnated souls eventually get to.
0: I see.
1: But from a very orthodox Hindu point of view, the last thing in the world one would want to do is be reincarnated. And also, if you can be reincarnated in something higher, you can also be reincarnated in something lower.
0: That's a point I hadn't considered. You always think up. Most people always think up, I guess. So, yes, I suppose one could be reincarnated and be very disappointed.
1: I think, actually, it's interesting. Max Müller, who mistranslated a passage, talked about being reincarnated as a cockroach.
0: Mm-hmm. Well, the last survivors, they say. So, when you write about something as controversial as the destruction of the Christian tradition, how do your colleagues respond? What kind of response have you had?
1: Well, I can tell you that the first edition, which I put out, 25 years ago, I was told by the bishop's associate that they were going to put me under interdict.
0: What is that?
1: That means that no Catholic can associate with me.
0: Uh-huh.
1: However, at that time I was in the practice of surgery, and I said that that would be restraint of trade.
0: Oh, really?
1: And so the issue was dropped at that point.
0: Restraint of trade? In other words, no Catholic could come to you for surgery.
1: Right.
0: Oh, my gosh. And while we're here, we'll come back to this, but while we're here, you have gone through in your life such an odd group of transitions that I really do have to ask about that. From Orthodox...
1: See, I've had many reincarnations in this life.
0: Yes, very good. From Hindu to medical school to 30 years in surgery really rough surgery, thoracic and cardiovascular, rough stuff, and then into the priesthood. That just seems so non sequitur. I don't know. It's how did this happen to you?
1: Well, I don't know if I can answer that. Things just happened.
0: Yeah, I'll say. Most doctors, I interview a lot of scientists, father and doctors, and I must tell you that they lean more toward, frankly, not even a belief in God.
1: Well, actually, probably 50% of scientists do believe in God. There have been all kinds of statistical studies, and you know, I think we all believe in something. You know, when I was actively in practice, they used to call me a believer and themselves unbelievers. And that's not really true. They all believed in all kinds of things.
0: Yes, but there's something about science and medicine that seems to have so many scoffing at religion in general. I'm not sure what it is. I guess it, you know, science is being able to prove things. Absolutely being able to conclusively, scientifically, put your hand on it, prove it. Here's this and here's why it is. And we can do the math and we can figure it out. And, of course, religion is none of that. It's faith.
1: Well, certainly religion requires faith, but I think that it also follows from a certain amount of common sense.
0: Give me the common sense part of it. Why is it common sense to have faith?
1: For one thing, I think every human being has something in him that distinguishes between truth and falsehood, between reality and unreality.
0: I agree.
1: Between what's good and what's bad.
0: I agree.
1: And, you know, we can't measure that. We can't put our finger on it. We can't look and see what the DNA has. So there is something, as it were, that deals with the mystery of life. Science cannot produce life. It can certainly work with life and change things.
0: Good point.
1: But there are things that science cannot speak to. And I think that the confusion is that that some scientists want everything to be something they can measure.
0: That's correct.
1: And there are things in life, like love, which can never be really measured.
0: Well, if we could measure it, then we'd know if the love that this homosexual gentleman claims to have for his mate is the same quality of love that a man might have for his wife. And if we could measure it and be sure it was the same, then I don't know how it could be evil.
1: Well, if we could measure it and we're sure it was the same, then I think you would have an argument against it being evil.
0: Aha.
1: I don't know how you'd go about measuring love.
0: Oh, I don't either. I don't either. There was a movie which gave me a great line, and I will usually line somebody up for the duck shoot by asking them, you know, when we're talking about matters of faith and things like that, I will ask them, do you love your mother? Well, of course, the answer is yes, and then I respond by prove it. Prove it. Well, you can't prove you love because you just can't.
1: Oh, I agree with you.
0: So
1: that's the problem of dealing with someone who says that they love something. I think Augustine speaks about the fact that some people love cockfights, and that you can love something that's not good. Now, of course, someone will immediately say, "Oh, cockfights are wonderful."
0: Father Malachi Martin frequently said to me, or one time at least, certainly said to me, that many people, many, many people, are what he called perfectly possessed. It was an idea that really resonated with me, that in essence they've made their deal with evil, whatever deal that is. They may have not said a word aloud. They did it quietly within their own brains, and simply made a deal with the devil that they would be successful in life, that they would do well, they would get love, that whatever. And that deal is well in place and working, and he called them perfectly possessed and said he knew them when he passed them on the street.
1: Well, he did have the gift of discernment.
0: Yes.
1: And I can remember walking down the street with him one day when he said those two people who passed just were involved in a murder. And I kind of looked at him strangely and said,
0: wow.
1: Well, how do you know? And he said, oh, my angels told me. Because I think he was trying to deflect from any sense that he had particular abilities in this direction. But he did have the gift of discernment, which has come out in stories that people have told me about when he heard their confessions and so forth.
0: There is no question that he had some sort of gift. I wonder, and it's a strange thing to wonder, Father, but I wonder if, in fact, he did have a gift that some of us would call in the paranormal realm, but because of his background and because of his devotion to the church, he would just naturally attribute to something from God.
1: Well, I think he certainly had the ability to perceive things that we would normally call paranormal.
0: There you are. I mean, I could see that if you were in a conversation with somebody, you might discern that perhaps they were involved in something, you know, awful. But to just simply pass strangers on the street and discern that they were involved in a murder, Father, that's, you know, that's...
1: That's a little unusual. That's why I looked at him kind of strange. But I want to get back to the question you asked about perfect possession.
0: Possession, yes.
1: The issue here is one of the will and the freedom of the will. And to be perfectly possessed is someone who has knowingly and willingly given his will over to Satan.
0: Yes.
1: Now, it's a very interesting thing that the will has a certain freedom, and this speaks to something, again, that cannot be measured. But even someone who is perfectly possessed, there is an element of freedom in the will so that he can go to a priest and say, look, I made a mistake. Please help me. So, but nevertheless, someone who willingly gives his will to Satan is obviously completely possessed by him, because complete possession implies the control of someone totally. And if you control the person's will totally, then you are, as it were, completely in the possession of the person who controls it.
0: Mm-hmm.
1: However, most people, complete possession is not that usual. Usually people are under attack, and they may be possessed or obsessed, and, you know, it's a different situation than that sense of complete possession.
0: All right, Father, hold it right there. Including being a physician and doing surgery for 30 years and now a Catholic priest. I've got a very good friend who works for the Intel Corporation. I'm not going to give his last name, but I happened to wander out, and he sent me a fax. Not many people have my fax number these days, but he faxed me. I don't know if I told you this, Art, but I went to lunch with Malachi Martin when I was in New York on Intel business about a year before his death. I'm still amazed he took the time to talk. I sent him a fax and introduced myself, mentioned I'd been a guest on your show, and he agreed to meet. Well, you might know who this is now. He was very gracious. I met him at his apartment. We went to a nice nearby restaurant on the Upper East Side where he lived, then went back to his place afterward and helped him a bit with a computer problem. I asked him twice about the third secret over lunch, but he nicely deflected the question, except he said it was very bad news. He spent a great deal of time talking about his displeasure with the local New York church hierarchy and how the current church had strayed from the old traditional mass. We'll ask about that.

0: And I'll tell you, the phones here are absolutely going berserk. So obviously there are many with questions. Maybe at the bottom of the hour we'll try and start early on the phones. Father Kumaraswamy, I'm sorry, I have such a problem with your name. Kumaraswamy, is that the correct way
1: That's
0: to say
1: beautiful.
0: It?
1: Beautiful.
0: Kumaraswamy, okay, well.
1: No problem.
0: Sorry, it's a tough one. So you would agree with that, the old traditional mass has strayed?
1: Well, I wouldn't use the word strayed. I'd be inclined to use that it's the new mass is a joke.
0: Is a joke?
1: That's, I mean, it's no mass at all. And let me take just a second to point out that the reason for the increase of evil activity is related to everything that I speak of in my book on the destruction of the Christian tradition. It also has a whole chapter on why the new mass is...
0: Well, you said a joke.
1: Well, it's a very dubious validity.
0: All right, if you can, Father, I'm a non-Catholic. Give me an idea of why it's strayed so far that it's a joke. That's a very strong and controversial statement, probably going to get you in trouble.
1: Well, that probably will, but nevertheless, just consider the fact that the new mass does not use the words that Christ specified should be used in the consecration of the host. They've changed the words of Christ. Now, for anyone who believes that Christ was both the way and the truth, to change his words takes a lot of chutzpah.
0: Chutzpah.
1: Just to use a good Jewish word.
0: You don't stray away from controversy at all, do you?
1: Well, I guess I can't avoid it. The other thing about the new mass is that it's simply read as the history of the institution. You read this, it's like reading a story. And, you know, every time you read the scriptures and it talks about the Last Supper, that's not a mass. Real action, no real sacrifice in the new mass. And so the mass is just not effective in doing what it's meant to do.
0: And how did it get changed?
1: Well, I think that fundamentally, and I go into this in great detail in my book on the destruction of the Christian tradition, fundamentally, they decided they wanted to make one world religion. Now, Maliki spoke about this. He said that there were three major forces underlying much that's going on today. The desire for a one-world economy, mm-hmm. the desire for a one-world government,
0: yes.
1: and the desire for a one-world religion.
0: Well, and, I'm not sure that you could have the others without having a one-world religion. So maybe that makes it all impossible.
1: Right. And this, of course, is the driving force under Vatican II, the Second Vatican Council, and it's the driving force of the whole new church, which is, in a certain sense, no longer the Catholic Church. And they will sacrifice everything for the sake of this unity.
0: Wow.
1: And this I go into, as I say, in considerable detail in the destruction of the Christian tradition,
0: mm-hmm.
1: Giving you just an example. They have virtually destroyed the apostolic succession and the making of bishops, which, of course, means that the priests in the new church are not priests.
0: I think you're in big trouble.
1: I probably am. But as far as I'm concerned, they're simply not priests. And
0: right.
1: I think that this has a lot to do with the increase of evil. Because...
0: All right. Let's since you're willing to deal with such controversy and we're talking about evil, then let's talk about some evil. Father, in your church, there has been a tremendous amount, or so it would seem, of pedophilia. And pedophilia, Father, has been covered up. I think it's been proven again and again and again by the church. You perhaps might want to comment on that.
1: Well, I think a great deal of it has to do with the fact that the clergy are not saying a valid Mass. If you consider the fact that when you say a true Mass, that is the Tridentine Mass, you are opening your soul, your very being, to what comes from above. When you say a false Mass, you're playing with rituals, but you're not opening yourself to what is above. You're opening yourself to what is below.
0: Wow.
1: I would like to tell you a very interesting story. I had a young girl who was possessed, and actually Malachy was the one who saw her and made this diagnosis. I had been treating her as having schizophrenia, and other psychiatrists had treated her for various diagnoses, mm-hmm. but I became suspicious. In any event, she said to me one day, "You don't understand pedophilia." And I was somewhat taken aback because, after all, I'm the expert. And so I said to her, "Well, tell me, what don't I understand?" And she said, "The joy of pedophilia is the destruction of innocence." And I found that a very striking statement.
0: I do, too. Pedophilia is the destruction of innocence. I think that's certainly accurate.
1: Yes.
0: How frequently, Father, do you think that schizophrenia is misdiagnosed? How frequently, and I've asked others this, I have an intense curiosity about it. I mean, what do we know? We're, in quotes, normal people, and we look at these people who are talking to somebody or others or listening to voices or all of the rest of it, and we automatically label them, of course, as schizophrenics or crazy, but how many do you suppose might be misdiagnosed and actually might be possessed?
1: Well, I can say this, that we know that probably 1% of the population has schizophrenia. This seems to be true across all nations. But the question of distinguishing schizophrenia from a given possessed person can be very tricky. And there is a certain amount of writing in the literature about that. If such a person gets an exorcism, no one is going to be harmed by an exorcism. The idea that it's going to give people trauma is just an old wives' tale. If one cannot actually and with certainty distinguish, one would certainly say in charity that one should try an exorcism. But at the same time, it used to be true in psychiatric hospitals that when a priest would come in carrying the Blessed Sacrament and walk through a ward, maybe to give someone the last rites,
0: yes,
1: usually one or two people would go absolutely berserk and want to attack the priest. In cases like that, one had to say that perhaps these were possessed people rather than schizophrenics.
0: Got it.
1: But we don't see that anymore. First of all, priests don't come and give extreme unction anymore because extreme unction has been eliminated by the new church.
0: What?
1: Extreme unction has been eliminated by the new church.
0: When did that happen?
1: Oh, quite a while back. I couldn't give you the exact date.
0: Then what exactly is done by a priest when he visits a recently a person passing away or who has just passed away? What is it they do?
1: They won't come anymore if the person isn't alive. They refuse to come. They say, "We no longer are obliged to come for someone who's dead."
0: Father,
1: I found this out. I was working in the emergency room. I had someone come in from a car accident. And I didn't realize that things had changed this much. And the person, we were working on him, and he died. And so I called the priest. And the priest said to me, "Is he breathing? Is he alive?" And I said, "No, he just died." He said, "Well, we don't come for people who are dead." And
0: Father, my wife recently died.
1: I heard that, and I'm so sorry.
0: At any rate, just for the record, my wife was Catholic, of course. Mm-hmm. There was a priest there, and he did go in and give her last rites of some sort. And so I'm wondering what it is he did.
1: Well, they have what's called a blessing for the sick. And it's an old blessing.
0: But the sick would
1: they
0: be...
1: They call it the last rites because people, you know, they're used to asking for the last rites. And they call it the last rites, but it's really a blessing for the sick.
0: I see. So that's changed as well.
1: Yes.
0: Yes, this is a lot of change, all right. You would obviously consider yourself to be a very conservative priest. Is that fair to say?
1: Well, I would simply say that I'm a Catholic priest, but according to the criteria of the church before the changes.
0: Would fundamentalist be a proper word?
1: Well, no, it's a little... I don't think there's any real need to characterize it beyond saying I'm just a traditional Catholic priest. The word traditional is almost redundant, but nevertheless, it does describe the fact that I adhere to the old rites and so forth.
0: Okay. Again, coming back to the church's problem with pedophilia and priests, Father, why does it appear to be, and I'm careful, I'm using the word appear to be, hitting the Catholic Church disproportionately hard as compared with the general population? And I don't have any stats to back me up on that, so I may be wrong, but it seems that way.
1: Well, I think it's because they are not using the sacraments, because they're incapable of, as we say, confecting the sacraments.
0: So it's so far off course, Father, that in essence, the church and its representatives are being disproportionately having this visited upon them in some sort of vengeful act?
1: Well, I think, I don't know if it's being visited upon them, but I think they seem to certainly be involving themselves in these acts. These acts require the acquiescence of their will. So I don't think it's visited upon them so much as the fact that they wish to do these things.
0: Well, but wait. These are things that you earlier classified as evil.
1: Yes.
0: So are these not the result of a larger evil impressing itself disproportionately on priests of the Catholic Church?
1: I think when you don't use the sacraments which Christ established in the way in which he established them, you open yourself up to evil influences.
0: Wow. So you are saying that there is an external evil that is visited upon those who open themselves to it. Fair?
1: Yes. Yes, I would put you. I think you could put it that way.
0: So you feel the church has strayed that far, and...
1: Well, let me quote Malachi. He said, "The new church is, in a sense, a dying institution. The church itself is not dying. The church is going underground, much like it did in the English Reformation. But the structure of the church as we have known it, God is letting it die, because it isn't working to save souls." That's almost a direct quote from Malachi.
0: Wow. He was really something. And so are you. And I wonder, you mentioned earlier sanctions that very nearly got you, and you and the way you fought it. I would think with a lot of what you've said tonight that how can you be Catholic? How can they continue to allow you to be officially Catholic saying these things?
1: Well, in a certain sense, I think they would consider me not Catholic, and certainly I would not consider myself Catholic in the sense that I am in obedience to the situation going on in Rome. In essence, for instance, the old Mass, though they cover it up with all kinds of linguistic games, but the old Mass is in essence forbidden.
0: Forbidden. Now that's another leap. Forbidden.
1: Right. I mean, they don't quite come out and say that. You try and get your local bishop to allow someone to say the old Mass.
0: And you can't do it?
1: It's almost impossible.
0: Almost impossible. And there could be consequences for a priest who would perform an old Mass?
1: Well, there are consequences for a priest who performs the old Mass. Now, I think I should mention that I believe that Ratzinger Benedict XVI will probably allow the old Mass to be said, but it's going to be said by priests who aren't ordained. And so it becomes, again, a kind of joke or smoke in our eyes.
0: You've said enough things to keep this audience going for 10 years. Trust me, when I tell you our phones are going nuts. So, you know, what I would like to do is allow the audience to ask you questions. I think it'll be very, very interesting, Father.
1: I'd do my best.
0: All right, good. Then stay right where you are.

0: I think this will be very, very interesting. Father Kumaraswamy is going to take calls from the audience. He actually, when you get right down to it, the different accent, but, you know, he sounds a lot like Father Martin in most respects. Father, welcome back.
1: Thank you.
0: It'll be very interesting to see exactly...
1: Thank you for the compliment. I can't think of anyone I'd rather be sound like.
0: Yes. Well, not exactly sound like, but certainly...
1: He had a wonderful brogue.
0: Yes, but certainly the words that you say are very, very similar to his. And let's take some calls and see what happens. First-time caller line, you're on the air with Father Kumaraswamy.
2: Hi, Art.
0: Hello.
1: Hello.
2: My name is, hi, Father Kumaraswamy. Basically wanted to, number one, offer a little bit of assistance into a demonstration on the existence of the devil. And, Art, I think that, at least as far as you have said before, I think you have a feeling that there is truly evil in the world, and there are evil people.
0: It,
2: true?
0: It would seem so, yes.
2: And do you believe that there are different levels of evil?
1: Well, I think, yes, there are different levels of evil. And there are different levels of attacks by demons.
2: Well, and this was primarily for Art, just as a demonstration to him. But if there are different levels of evil and there are different levels of good, then there must be an ultimate evil and there must be an ultimate good.
1: Well, I think that's certainly true.
2: And then as far for Father Kumaraswamy, a question for you. Do you feel that there are some perfectly possessed people who may be in the Vatican and people who are in control of the destiny of the church?
0: All right. Oh, wow. Somehow
1: well,
0: I think you will answer that.
1: Certainly there are... certainly, that's a strong possibility. I wouldn't want to mention any names as such.
0: I wouldn't want you to. So, obviously, it's more than a possibility, and obviously, you would be capable of naming names, yes?
1: Well, I think one could, but I would not,
0: thank
1: for legal
0: you.
1: Reasons, want to
0: I would
1: put my neck in the noose.
0: Good for you. Wildcard line, you're on the air with Father Kumaraswamy.
3: Hi, Father. I have a question for you. I have been fascinated by spirit releasements and exorcisms for several years, over 20 now. And I have a question concerning women. I was raised a Catholic in a convent. I almost became a nun. And then I became a spiritual investigator and found out there was a whole lot out there I needed to know. And I went a route similar to yours, Buddhism, Hinduism, and I studied a lot of Judaism, Kabbalah, everything.
0: And?
3: And I want to know what your feelings are about women that perform spirit releasements or exorcisms.
0: Oh.
3: I have done these things in my lifetime because the Holy Spirit called me to do it. Not because I sat out there and hung out a shingle, and it was ruthless.
0: All right, I've got it, and it's a very good question. Father, women doing the kinds of things this woman has done, your position on that?
1: Well, in general, we would want to get permission from a bishop to do this.
0: Mm-hmm.
1: And in general, we would... discourage women from functioning as a priest.
0: Why?
1: Well, because the church has never had women priests, and even the Blessed Mother was not a priest. And so...
0: At the expense of repetitiveness, why?
1: Why?
0: Mm-hmm.
1: Because in a sense there is a hierarchy in spiritual matters. And while God himself, in himself, may not have any sexual characteristics as such, certainly in his Son, our Lord, Jesus Christ, he is male, And he is the ideal priest, if you like. He's the priest of priests.
0: Right.
1: And insofar as the various functions of a priest involve conforming ourselves to him, then it seems inappropriate for women to function in this capacity, which does not mean that women cannot be as great a saint as anyone else. There's no restriction on the sanctity of women, but only on the function of women.
0: Now, let me stick my neck out and ask you if there is biblical support for that.
1: Oh, yes. For instance, the whole parts of, I think it's in Corinthians, where it speaks about the fact that a woman should not preach in public, and she should have her head covered. There's a great deal in Scripture about the role of women, but it's not to denigrate them. It's because women are different than men, and as such, they have different functions and different gifts.
0: Okay, here we go. East of the Rockies, you're on the air with Father Kumaraswamy.
4: Hello.
0: Hello.
1: Hello.
4: Tim from Asheville.
0: Yes,
4: New York.
0: Sir. Yes, sir.
4: Listening to you on WJTN out of Jamestown.
0: Yes.
4: And I just wanted to ask the Father if he agreed with this statement. I think it's very important that the love between two men or the love between two women is not evil. The love itself is not evil. It's when you bring sexuality into it is where the evil comes from.
0: Oh, how interesting.
4: Wondered what comments he had on that.
1: Well, if it's, I think that that's a good point.
0: Is it a good point? In other words, if there was love in the traditional way that we understand love, you know, which itself is an intangible, but there wasn't sexual consummation, you're saying then you would think of it, it would not be evil?
1: Well, certainly a man can love a man. Just as a father can love a child, or two friends can love each other, without bringing the sexual side into it. And I think that that would be perfectly legitimate. I had a tremendous love for Maliki. There was nothing sexual about it.
0: Mm-hmm. Okay, well, again, love, of course, is somewhat intangible. West of the Rockies, you're on the air with Father Kumaraswamy. Hi.
5: Yes, good evening, Father. Richard here from Las Vegas. Art, you're the best. I have a question, Father, about when the Bible was first constructed, and I think it was the 3rd century, they picked from different books. I wonder what your feeling is about what they picked from and how they finally resolved it. Well, now they've resolved it, but how you feel about that resolution. And if I can make a quick comment, if we went back to a Latin Mass, I'd be out the door in a flash.
1: Well, I'm sorry you'd be out the door in a flash. I feel that way about the Novus Ordo.
5: Well,
1: anyway, getting back to your question,
0: yes,
1: I do discuss this as a chapter on Scripture in my book on the destruction of the Christian tradition. In the early part of the Church, early days of the Church, many different texts were read in the Church, and some of them were of questionable value. And at the Council of Carthage, which was a relatively small it's not an ecumenical council, but at the Council of Carthage in, I think, 793 or, I'm sorry, 390 or 370, around there, they went through all the various books and all the things that were read, and they picked out those that they were sure represented the teaching of Christ. And these became the New Testament?
5: Well, it seems to me that the New Testament is more like hearsay, where the Old Testament is more like the real thing.
1: Well, I don't see why you should consider it hearsay. I mean, this is a fact, a historically proven fact, that this is when the New Testament was put together.
5: Yeah, but weren't they gospels and writings of disciples who knew Jesus Christ, as opposed to things that he may have actually been alive and said?
1: Well, the problem was that there were heresies in those days, and they often would take a writing, say a writing attributed to one of the other apostles, and they would insert passages in it which were not acceptable. So in order to be very careful to only have in the New Testament what was certain, they would eliminate things that were questionable.
0: Okay. Father Amy Melinda Wilson, you know what? I just read her whole name, and so now I'm not going to be able to do the well, yes, I will. What the heck? Amy says, the guest had me until he started talking about women and their roles. Women have been priests in shamanic religions for thousands of years, and even God is female in many of them because she's the creator and giver of life. How dare him be so sexist?
1: Well, first of all, I'm not sexist. I have the greatest respect for women. I mean, I think they're absolutely wonderful. Even though I am a celibate Catholic priest, I happen to have been married for some almost getting on to 60 years, and not quite. And I have great-great-grandchildren. So I have nothing but the greatest respect for my wife. And I look back at my daughter-in-law, and who has four children, and I am amazed at the virtues that she shows in the way of patience and love. I mean, this is not a sexist attitude on my part.
0: Okay. Some view it, though, as sexist on the church's part, as you well know.
1: That's a distortion. I think the church has always held women in the highest esteem because the Blessed Mother is the model of a perfect soul.
0: Yes, but when you were describing why really only a man can be a priest, there was a moment there where, I don't know, I heard that, you know, as I listened to you, I heard that women cannot rise to the level of faith.
1: They're absolutely wonderful. Even though I am a celibate Catholic priest, I happen to have been married for some almost getting on to 60 years, and not quite. And I have great-great-grandchildren. So I have nothing but the greatest respect for my wife. And I look back at my daughter-in-law, and who has four children, and I am amazed at the virtues that she shows in the way of patience and love. I mean, this is not a sexist attitude on my part.
0: Okay. Some view it, though, as sexist on the church's part, as you well know.
1: That's a distortion. I think the church has always held women in the highest esteem because the Blessed Mother is the model of a perfect soul.
0: Yes, but when you were describing why really only a man can be a priest, there was a moment there where, I don't know, I heard that, you know, as I listened to you, I heard

0: not a sexist attitude on my part.
1: Okay. Some view it, though, as sexist on the church's part, as you well know.
0: That's a distortion. I think the church has always held women in the highest esteem because the Blessed Mother is the model of a perfect soul.
1: Yes, but when you were describing why really only a man can be a priest, there was a moment there where, I don't know, I heard that, you know, as I listened to you, I heard that women cannot rise to the level of faith to be able to preach.
0: I didn't say they cannot rise to the level.
1: Because Christ was male.
0: No, I didn't say they couldn't rise to that level.
1: Okay.
0: Many times women are much more saintly than men.
1: Saintly.
0: But because the priesthood depends upon trying our best to be Christ-like, it does involve...
1: maleness.
0: The male.
1: Okay. International Line, you're on the air with Father Kumaraswamy.
2: Yeah, Art, is that you?
1: That's me.
2: Hey, it's Michael calling from Minneapolis.
1: Yes, Michael.
2: Yeah, hey, Father, it's an honor to talk to you.
0: Yeah.
2: And I don't know if you know my uncle. He was on a council in the Vatican. He's a physician like yourself, and his name is Dr. Robert White.
1: Oh, my gosh.
2: And he just retired a little while ago, but he's a former neurosurgeon. Do you know who that is?
1: Father, do you know who this man is? He's a doctor who transferred, now you stop me if I'm wrong, but
2: go ahead.
1: Actually transferred heads.
2: On monkeys.
1: On monkeys, yes. He actually, I interviewed him.
2: Oh, did you?
1: Yeah.
2: I didn't know that.
1: Yeah, and I think I did. Yeah, I did. Or okay. Somebody that worked with him or something. Anyway,
2: okay.
1: Definitely he transferred heads of monkeys and from one monkey to another. And in fact, these heads, the eyes blinked, the senses appeared to be working.
2: Uh-huh.
1: He successfully did that. Now, we're going to have to turn this into sort of a science.
2: Yeah, it's actually a question about the soul, actually, Art.
1: Fire away. Go ahead.
2: He did that experiment with monkeys for about 20 or 30 years. I think he did it probably a total of 10 times. And his goal, and he still is working on it, even though he's retired from surgery, but his goal is to have that done with humans. Because sometimes you have somebody who is brain dead, like Terri Schiavo, you know, the girl in Florida,
0: mm-hmm.
2: and somebody who is dead from the neck down, who's paralyzed, like Christopher Reeve. And, his goal in science is to do, you know, it sounds so radical and horrible, but it's sort of like an organ transplant, but with the head. And so he got into a discussion, my uncle, with the Pope about where the soul resides. And it was my uncle's opinion that the soul is in the brain. And the Pope kind of looked at him and you know, kind of just gave him a look to my uncle. And
1: which Pope?
2: Pope John Paul.
1: Okay.
2: Yeah, and it's in the Reader's Digest, November 2002.
1: Wow.
2: Article, but about this interaction with the Pope. But, you know, the Pope kind of, that's his domain about the soul. But I'm wondering if you have an opinion if the soul resides in the brain or...
0: I do have an opinion that it resides within the human being.
2: Okay.
0: Whether I can locate it in the right or left hand or in the brain, I don't think I can do that.
2: Mm-hmm.
0: I think in terms of transplanting heads, the real issue is can you hook up the thousands of neurons in the spinal cord? And I'd like to know if any of these monkeys... could scratch their backside.
1: No. I think the answer to that is no. If I recall correctly, their spinal cords, of course, were not attached. However, the head appeared to be functioning normally otherwise. Is that correct?
2: Yeah, that is correct. The longest he got, the best results he got with the transfer of heads was about 8 days.
1: That's quite a while.
2: It is.
0: Right, but it still did not involve connecting up the spinal cord.
1: Right.
0: And if you take Reese, for instance, a poor man, it would be the connecting up of the spinal cord which would have returned him to a functional state.
1: But he still seemed to have a soul.

0: Once again, Father Kumaraswamy is my guest, and this is quite a controversial session. There's no question about it. Unfortunately, Father, we lost the caller who's a relative of Dr. White, but thinking about it sort of through the break, is there a possibility that the soul resides in the whole of the body?
1: I was going to say, thanks to the break, St. Thomas, following Aristotle, would certainly hold that the soul is within the whole body and not limited to the head. Furthermore, if we had someone come into the emergency room with massive head injury, we would still give him extreme unction because we don't know just where the soul is. There's no possibility that it's just limited to the head.
0: I wouldn't have thought so, having, as I said, thought about it during the break.
1: Right.
0: All right, fine. Let's keep going then. First-time caller line, you're on the air with Father Kumaraswamy.
2: Hello, my name is Rick. I'm from Wilmington, Delaware.
0: Yes, sir.
2: I wanted to ask you, do you feel that a few select people know the answer to when the end times are going to be?
0: Oh. I thought in the Bible it said, no man shall know, but what about it, Father?
1: Well, I didn't quite get the question.
0: Oh, the question was simple. It was, do you feel that there are a few select men on earth that know when the last days will be?
1: Well, I can tell you that the old church forbids anyone to give a date to that because I think simply on practical grounds, they got tired of people saying the world's going to end on such and such a time, and the world went on existing after that time.
0: Yes, but his question, I believe, went to whether there is, in fact, any man on earth, within the church or out, that would have actually know that information.
1: I would rather doubt it.
0: Okay. We all know that the Catholic Church maintains extensive archives below the Vatican. Is that true?
1: Mm-hmm.
0: Are there many things down there, Father, that would surprise us?
1: Well, I can't say because I've never been down there.
0: Good answer. Do you suspect there are many things down there that would surprise us?
1: Well, I suspect there are many things we don't know. I'm not so sure they would be surprising.
0: Let me put it differently then, again. Do you think that if there was information out there that as the millennia have passed, Father, that would point away from a Catholic belief or would be evidence that would point away from a Catholic belief that the Church would obtain it and sequester it and not make it public?
1: Well, I think the Church will sometimes sequester things and not make it public,
0: mm-hmm.
1: simply because it's concerned about souls, it's concerned about privacy. For instance, if one does an exorcism, one cannot reveal that one has done it. One cannot reveal the person. You may talk
0: right.
1: about the details.
0: Right.
1: But it falls under the seal of confession.
0: Oh, I'm certain it would, yes. All right. Wildcard line, you're on the air with Father Kumaraswamy. Hello?
1: Yes, hello.
0: Wildcard line, are you there?
3: Can you hear me?
0: I can barely hear you.
3: I'm sorry about that.
0: Okay.
3: Didn't Father Martin say that there was a, before he passed away, that there was a really bad problem with homosexuality in the Catholic Church? And Father, wouldn't the John Jay report that 81% of the sexual abuse cases in the Catholic Church were homosexual in nature? Don't we have a major problem? Isn't the scandal homosexual in nature? And do you have any information with the mysterious death of Father Minkler and Coons of the Albany and Madison Diocese?
1: I don't have any information about that. It is true that Father Malachy did speak of the problem of homosexuality
0: mm-hmm.
1: long before it was recognized as even a problem.
0: Okay. East of the Rockies, you're on the air with Father Kumaraswamy.
4: Yes. Is this me, Art?
0: It's you.
4: Okay. I didn't hear you say East Coast or East of the Rockies. Father, I'm Catholic. I used to go to Mass every day. I moved to this small town in Wisconsin, and the priest doesn't even know the order of the Mass. I mean, sometimes he'll, I don't like the new Mass either, but sometimes he'll consecrate the body and not, or the blood and not the bread, and or vice versa. And so I just quit going.
1: I think you were wise.
4: I still pray. I do the rosary every day and a bunch of other prayers. And I confess my sins to God, but I'm not going to go to that man.
1: Well, I don't blame you.
4: And it's, I'm retired and I don't have a lot to live on. So the nearest church other than that is like 15 miles away, and I really can't afford to go. And I don't like to drive that far anyway anymore.
1: Well, you know, this is part of the tragedy that exists today. And I have many people who contact me saying, where can I find a genuine mass?
0: Mm-hmm.
1: Where can I find a real priest?
0: And what answer do you have for them?
1: Well, unfortunately, I don't have a ready answer for all of them. There are people who are... There is a book published by Father Morrison, and it's on a web page. I think it's www.traditio.org, which lists where traditional masses can be found. If one lives near one of those locations, then one, of course, is blessed and one can get to the traditional mass. But by and large, the traditional mass and the traditional priest, we have returned to the time of the catacombs.
0: Father, I guess I'd like to understand and ask you this. If the church is not saying the traditional mass now, and the church, you're virtually saying the church is not valid.
1: Mm-hmm.
0: What is it that is replacing replacing what was?
1: Well, I think, as I explained in my book on the destruction of the Christian tradition, that if the tradition is destroyed, a certain vacuum is created.
0: Uh-huh.
1: Then into this we have all kinds of new religions, New Age religions, various different groups claiming to be a source of truth. And,
0: but my question wasn't so much what else has sprung up. My question was, within the church itself, if it's replaced what was traditional with something else, then what is it? What is the goal of what they're doing now?
1: Well, it's not the Catholic religion, and its goal is, admittedly, to create a one-world religion.
0: A one-world religion.
1: And that's all, ultimately, I would say, part of the preparation for the Antichrist.
0: West of the Rockies, you're on the air with Father Kumaraswamy. Hello.
5: This is me?
0: You, yes.
5: Okay, this is Chris from Craig, Colorado.
0: Yes, sir.
5: And my question is for the Father is, what kind of evil does he think is present in the church today?
1: Well, I don't know that I can label a kind of evil. Certainly, there is evil in the church today because you should judge the tree by its fruits. But when you say what kind of evil, that's a hard question because there's so many kinds. Not everybody in the post-conciliar church is to the same degree involved in evil. Some more, some less. So it's a very difficult question to answer in terms of what kind of evil.
0: The whole area is difficult because there's this silly free will thing, and I don't know how you delineate between free will and external evil influence. How do you do that?
1: Well, I think you can often get someone to tell you the degree to which they have committed themselves to evil.
0: Good point. I suppose then you'd know. Otherwise not.
1: You'd have some clue. I mean, you may not have may not know absolutely, but you certainly would have a good idea.
0: All right. International Line, you're on the air with Father Kumaraswamy. Hi.
6: Is it me?
0: It's you.
6: Oh, good.
0: Speak up good and loud for me, if you would, please.
6: How's that?
0: Better.
6: Okay. I'm not even going to try to say his name. It's quite difficult for you, so I might as well hang it up.
1: Don't try.
0: don't try. Just rock and roll.
6: I'll call him
0: Father.
6: Father, okay. The question I have to ask is, concerning the term father. And I'm sure that he's probably addressed this question before when the scripture talks about how when Jesus said, call no man upon this earth father, for you have but one father, and that is God, and call no man upon this earth rabbi, for and that means teacher, for you have but one teacher, and that's Jesus Christ. Okay? You follow me so far?
7: Yes.
6: Okay, praise God. Now, I have heard that that it was the Catholic Church that got started the term dad for a man or a woman's biological father, and why the Catholic Church bestowed upon themselves, their priest calling themselves father, and the Pope calling himself a father. Maybe I'm ignorant. I don't understand.
0: No, I think we get the direction of the question.
1: Sounds,
0: absolutely.
1: It sounds to me like you're what is referred to as a fundamentalist. To my mind, the issue is not terribly important. What would you like to call priests? Now, you probably object to the fact, I'm making an assumption here.
0: Now, you're calling him a fundamentalist.
1: Now, it sounds like he is. But he probably objects to the fact that we have a priesthood.
0: Perhaps so. He's gone now, but I mean, I was just chuckling that you were calling him a... you're pretty fundamentalist in a lot of ways.
1: Well, in some ways, yes, at least as the term was originally meant.
0: But he was quite a bit further down that road, huh?
1: Right. So I don't know why he objects to the fact that we are called Father God. True, it is true that God is a father, but we are... as it were, designated in the function of priest. And so the assumption is that we are living our lives based on the teaching of the Father.
0: Well, maybe you just should have said we're fathers with a small F or something. I don't know.
1: Yes, I think that would be fine.
0: First time caller line, you're on the air with Father Kumaraswamy.
8: Okay. Patrick from Pompano Beach.
0: I can barely hear you there, buddy.
8: Okay, can you hear better now?
0: Much better.
8: Okay, thank you, sir. Listen, I detect some inaccuracies. Number one, Art, in what you said, it doesn't say in the scripture it says no man knows the day or the hour when Jesus will return.
0: Okay.
8: It doesn't say no man knows the year.
0: Oh, okay.
1: I agree.
8: Second thing. Is with Father Swami there. He says the church is against reincarnation. Now, in one sense, yes, but if you analyze that word to be
0: born again,
8: reincarnated means to come back in the flesh.
0: Mm-hmm.
8: And we know that Jesus is due back in the flesh. In fact, the sign is that he is already here. The first time Jesus came, the blood of the infants showed that he was already here, getting ready to restore things. That's right in the New American Bible in Matthew 2:16.
0: All right, sir. Thank you very much. Father?
1: Yes.
0: So you agreed with him then that while no man shall know the moment or something, that some man might know the year?
1: Right. I agree with him.
0: You do? Do you have...
1: No, I don't think anybody knows the year. I think if I understood his statement... No man knows the day or the time or the year.
0: Well, no, he said no man knows the day or the time, but they might know the year.
1: Well, it's possible, but I doubt it.
0: Okay, because I was about to ask you which year, so I'll refrain. Wildcard Line, you're on the air with Father Kumaraswamy.
9: Hello?
0: Hello.
9: Yes, I was married to a man that was possessed perfectly, and it was due to... Father Malachi's book, there was a book review in the Minneapolis Star about his book, 1976, about Hostage to the Devil.
0: Yes.
9: And thank goodness, because I was about ready to go crazy because I didn't know what I was dealing with. And so eventually I contacted, I had been born and raised a Catholic, but I left about when I was 18. But I knew that they were, you know, into exorcisms, things. So I needed help. And but when I brought the subject up to him after reading the book review, I realized that he had all the symptoms. I had no idea until I read that. and including the non-human smell and, you know, various other things. And so when I contacted the priest, he had a stroke.
0: Oh, now, sir, let's cut it short. Are you saying you had an exorcism?
9: I tried to.
0: You tried?
9: Yes. Twice.
0: Twice. All right. Do you remain homosexual?
9: No. I've got a low voice. I'm a 75-year-old old lady.
0: Oh, I'm sorry.
9: Okay.
0: I thought you said you were. I see. Okay.
9: Yeah,
0: I'm
9: it was
0: sorry.
9: My husband.
0: Boy, did I. Okay.
9: That's okay, Art.
0: It was your husband.
9: Hey, I get lots of action when I call up a gas station to get my car fixed. Oh yeah, we can do that for you. You know. but I sing. I have a tenor voice too. So, but I am. I look like B. Arthur.
0: It
9: so, you know.
0: Doesn't matter. All right. So your husband was perfectly possessed.
9: Yes.
0: In what way? And in what way did you know this to be true?
9: Well, after I read the book review that was in the Minneapolis paper about Father Malachi's book, you know, Hostage to the
0: Yes,
9: Devil.
0: Yes. Yes.
9: It was listed in there. You know, someone that you know could be possessed by evil spirits, and you might not be aware of it. And then it went on to tell, you know, and I'm going, oh, my God, you know, because all these years, it was 24 years I'd been married to him, and, I mean, I thought I was pretty intelligent. I knew there's something wrong with my marriage, but I didn't know what. And anyways, so what happened is that I asked him when he came home, you know, and he just looked at me. I said, I said, I think I found out what's the matter with our marriage. I said, I said it very calmly, I think you're possessed by evil spirits.
0: Mm-hmm.
9: And he just looked at me, and he went back to reading his paper. Well, that I thought I was going to get some, you know, when you do that to a man that's not even religious, you know, I figured I was going to really get it. And I didn't. And
0: but he just went back to the paper.
9: Yeah. Uh-huh. So then I did it, I don't know, I think it was a few days later, and I did it again.
0: Like, of course I am, dear.
9: No, same response, nothing.
0: Nothing.
9: And I'm saying, oh, no, I'm in for it. So, you know, and there's a thing about three times. Well, the third time, he looked at me very seriously, very calmly, and he said, I don't know if I am. I will never forget that. And so then I propositioned him, like, let's see if we can do something about it, you know. And so then when I called him on, I said, I don't, you know, how do I know what to do? So I said, can you pray and say, you know, to the Jesus and say, Lord Jesus, help me get rid of this evil spirit.
0: Uh-huh.
9: Well, then it happened.
0: What?
9: He come up out of his seat, and he pointed his fingers at me. And what I saw in his eyes was something I never want to see, was pure evil.

0: Once again, Father Kumaraswamy. Father, welcome back.
1: Thank you.
0: Here we go again. First time caller line, you're on the air.
2: Yes, hi. Thanks for taking my call. Appreciate
0: sure.
2: it. My name is Michelle. I'm calling from Orange County.
0: Yes.
2: Father, with this bird flu that's going around, I asked my doctor about it, and he said that the bird flu actually isn't a flu or a bacteria. It's actually it's transmitted through mite, and that it's only with the birds now, but when it mutates, it can, you know, cross over to humans. And I know it started over in China. And I was listening to Coast, and they had a news break. I think it could have been a year or two ago. And they had said that two objects had collided in China over the ocean. It was at night, and it sounded like a bomb, and that it lit up the sky for 4 hours.
0: And where are you going with this?
2: Well, I just started putting things together, and I know in Revelations 8:10, it talks about a burning mountain and a flaming star that will fall into the ocean, and the star was called Wormwood, and that it will poison a third of all the water on the earth. And I wanted to ask you, Father, do you believe that this has occurred already?
0: All right, fair question. Has Wormwood already done its thing?
1: Well, I simply have to say I don't know.
0: That's a fair answer. Thank you. Wildcard Line, you're on the air with Father Kumaraswamy.
3: Good morning, Mr. Bell, Father Kumaraswamy. Kevin in transit somewhere in Arkansas.
0: Yes, sir.
1: Good morning.
3: Father, I was just wondering, since you're a surgeon for quite many years, if you'd ever heard of any of the MRI studies on the schizophrenics where they actually, when they hear the voices, it's actually active in the part of their brain where, like you and I are talking right now, whereas, you know, if I think in my brain of, like, my mother's voice or Art's voice or anyone else's voice, it's in the frontal part of the brain which accesses memories. And since I'm a police officer, I see this sort of thing all the time. And, well, I can also vouch for the fact that there's evil out there. I've stared it in the face. But I was mainly curious if you'd heard about that MRIs.
1: Oh, yes. In fact, the psychiatric literature is full of reports about MRI studies on schizophrenics. And it might interest you to know that the Cappadocian fathers had a theory about schizophrenia, and they thought it was in the linings of the ventricles, and that's where the very name comes from, because those are called the phrenia.
0: Okay.
1: And schizophrenia, they thought the illness lay in that location. So they didn't have MRIs, but they knew something was wrong.
0: Well, that's amazing. Caller?
3: Thank you much.
0: You're very welcome. That was a good answer. East of the Rockies, you're on the air with Father Kumaraswamy. I've got it.
4: Yes, hello, Art. Hello, Father.
0: Can barely hear you, sir. Yell at us.
4: Yes, hi. How are you doing today?
0: There you go.
4: Yes, I have a question. Actually, it's a two-part question concerning the Society of St. Pius X. First of all, the first part of the question is the Society Mass licit? And the second part of the question was, is John Paul II legitimate and justified in his excommunication of Archbishop Lefebvre?
1: What was the first part again?
4: What is the Society of St. Pius X Mass, is that licit?
1: It's not licit, but it's in many cases it's valid. Problem is that not all the priests in the society have been conditionally reordained. And so if a non-conditionally reordained priest says the Mass of John the 23rd, which is the Mass that they use, it would not be either valid or licit. Do I think that John Paul II's excommunication of the bishops is valid? The answer to that question is a little complex, because on the one hand, they claim to recognize his authority And on the other hand, they say that his excommunications are invalid.
0: All right.
4: All righty. Thank you.
0: All right. Thank you. West of the Rockies, you're on the air with Father Kumaraswamy.
5: Good evening, Art. Thanks for taking my call. It's Brian in Bakersfield.
0: Yes, sir.
5: And good evening, Father Kumaraswamy.
1: Good evening.
5: I confess I haven't heard the entirety of the conversation tonight, so I hope you don't mind my possibly retracing a little bit of ground. I thought maybe my question might be answered by the preceding caller, but it was not, as the case happened to be, because I thought perhaps that you may be a fit of a contest, as they're called, so I wanted to ask that.
1: I am a set of vacantists.
5: Okay. And because you made a comment concerning the Novus Ordo Missae and commented to one of the callers that you didn't blame her for not attending that Mass in the absence of a Roman Rite Tridentine Mass.
0: Mm-hmm.
5: And it occurs to me that that really may be doing a disservice to fellow Catholics and...
0: That may be so, sir, but that's his central point of the night, actually, that it is the wrong Mass, and that's everything that is wrong. Is that correct, Father?
1: Well, the Mass of John the 23rd, which is the Mass that they use, is, if the priest is properly ordained, I think, valid. The problem is that the right to use the Mass of John the 23rd carries with it the demand that you accept all of Vatican II and that you accept all the post-conciliar sacraments as completely valid. Now, in the beginning, when permission was used for the given for use of the Mass of John the 23rd, you had to go down to the bishop's house and sign a paper in which you accepted all of Vatican II and also all the new sacraments. That's no longer required, but it's implicit when you use or attend the Mass of John the 23rd. And the society also holds that all the new sacraments are fine. In fact, I don't understand myself why the society doesn't use the new sacraments if they think they're so good.
0: All right, caller.
5: Well, I'm not myself a member of the society, but the basic question remains, who, in fact, has the authority to declare that a given pope is not, in fact, the pope? That's the $10 million question. And
1: well, I think the answer to that is fairly simple. The pope is free to walk away from the church. No one has to declare. If, for instance, I left the priesthood and I left the Catholic Church and became, any one of the New Age religions, I would be outside the church. No one would have to come along and say, I declare you outside the church. The Pope has free will.
0: All right.
1: And if the Pope acts in such a way that it's no longer Catholic, then one has to assume that he is not any longer a Catholic.
0: First-time caller line, you're on the air with Father Kumaraswamy. Hello. Hello.
6: Hello.
0: Yes.
1: Hello.
6: Hi, this is Lorraine calling from Cape Girardeau, Missouri.
0: Yes, ma'am.
6: I have a question for Father.
1: I'll do my best.
6: Thank you for taking my call.
0: Sure.
6: My son died November the 11th. He broke to death on a peanut butter sandwich and had a heart attack. And I want to know why some people have to suffer so much in this world. He was head injured when he was 16, and for 22 years he tried to get back to where he was, but he never did. And he was just starting to turn around and when this happened. And also, do souls know when they're going to die? Because he was writing things like, I hope the angels are coming down on me again tonight, and I'm going real soon to see the good Lord.
0: All right. I guess the question on suffering is first, really.
1: Well, you know, suffering is something very mysterious. It's often said that we can't join Christ in his glory, but we can join him in his suffering. And surprising as it may seem, suffering is really very often a tremendous blessing. It's what we do with the suffering that makes a difference. Now, some people, when they're faced with suffering, get angry at God. They get impossible to deal with. That doesn't do them very much good. Mm-hmm. But there are others who offer up their suffering, accept it, and, as it were, go with the flow.
0: Mm.
1: And it sounds like this young man, who was visited with angels, didn't complain about his suffering. And
0: no, it didn't. But she was. And,
1: you know,
0: and her second...
1: Like he was a very blessed soul.
0: Her second question was interesting. It was, do souls know when their time is close?
1: I believe they do. It incidentally came up recently with regard to the fear that some people have of giving extreme unction to a dying patient. It's been my experience after years of surgery, both and as a psychiatrist, that when patients are terminal, they know that they're terminal. And families come in and say to them, oh, you're going to be fine, everything's okay.
0: Yeah, I know.
1: And that just isolates the patient because they know that they're being lied to.
0: Mm-hmm.
1: And so I think that most people do know when they're close to the end.
0: Mm-hmm. Wildcard Line, you're on the air with Father Kumaraswamy. Hello.
7: Hello.
0: Hi.
7: Hi. I have a question for both of you. Maybe you both can help me. This tends to run on the women's side of the family. We tend to see spirits and stuff like that. I am a paper route carrier. I do deliver door to door. Now, there's this one particular street that I deliver on, and I almost want to say it's the Grim Reaper. I don't know what it is, but it's like it torments me on this particular street. This thing has grabbed my shoulder one night as I was trying to get into my truck, and I dodged it. It made the whole left side of my body tingle for about a half hour after that. And I still see him from time to time. I don't know what it is, but I've seen him. He doesn't run. He leaps.
0: All right. Father, are there demons that conduct the kind of attacks this lady is talking about?
1: Well, it's very hard to say because there are disturbed people. And, you know, one has to be very careful not to call everything due to a demon.
0: Right. No, I just simply asked if such things have been recorded. If in fact, you believe that there have been attacks by demons of that sort.
1: Well, yes, I think that there have been. But I'm very hesitant to be specific about that. However, I think she is quite right to be fearful of this person and to take every precaution to avoid him.
0: Okay. East of the Rockies, you're on the air with Father Kumaraswamy. Hi.
8: Yes, hi. Father, I just want to know, with the exception of using a sixth sense, of the five senses that God gave us, is there any way to recognize pure evil using sight, hearing, touch, taste, smell? I mean, I have come across some people that I am sure are pure evil, but I'm not quite sure what I saw in them, what I felt in them, what I smelled in them. You know, I mean, is there a way to recognize pure evil using our God-given senses?
1: I would be inclined to answer no. Nevertheless, I think there's something like a sixth sense when you come up against evil, where something just tells you to avoid it.
0: Well, Father, there was a Supreme Court justice commenting on obscenity and, well, maybe it wasn't obscenity, I guess pornography, and he said something like he cannot define it legally, but he knows it when he sees it.
1: I think that's an excellent answer to the question.
0: Mm-hmm. West of the Rockies, you're on the air with Father Kumara Swamy.
9: Hi, this is Jeff from Marysville, Yuba City, California.
0: Okay, you're going to have to yell at me, Jeff.
9: Jeff from Yuba City, Marysville, California.
0: Yes.
9: And thank you for letting us, for remembering Harry Brown. He was, I'm a 25-year-old, that's the first man I voted for president for, so thank you for sharing that art. And on to the topic, I wanted to share that I used to be a Christian. I went to church. I was married to a beautiful young woman. And the truth that was revealed to me is that it is okay to be gay, that God loves me. And I do believe there is evil, but I flat out reject evil. And I'm sorry that just my conclusion is that it is okay to be gay, that God loves you. And it's the thing I'm concerned about is religiously, it's just going hand in hand with politics anymore. And I'm nervous, so forgive me. But anyway.
0: Just slow down. Do you have a question, for example, in what you just said?
9: Well,
0: you said it's okay to be gay and that God loves you.
9: That's just my belief. I can't.
0: Father, do you have any?
1: Well, I certainly think that God loves him. I would have some question as to whether it's okay to be gay, but there's no doubt in my mind that God loves him.
0: Half full there, caller.
9: And I wouldn't, you know, why would I choose to be, I used to be married to a beautiful young woman. Why would I, you know, and I gave it to God. And the thing is, I feel like, you know, no matter who I would tell as a Christian, you know, that I gave to God this, you know, of course I want to go to heaven and be in the goodness and be with God and not separated from that merely to, you know, for a sexual reason. But it's not just a sexual reason. I believe that I am whole and complete, being honest with myself and accepted by God to be gay. And I just, and I reject evil, and I believe there is evil, and I know that I'm not evil, and that I reject evil, and that it's okay to be gay. And
1: well, all I can say is that God told us in Scripture, he said, if you love me, you will obey my commandments. And he has rejected homosexual activity as acceptable.
9: Hello?
0: Perhaps you shouldn't have pressed the point.
9: Can you hear me?
0: Oh, yeah.
9: Oh, yeah. Well, that's my point. And then, you know, again, I'm concerned religiously because politically, I mean, this day and age, we have the churches being used to advocate, you know, our religion says this, so go out and vote this way. And then as gays, we sort of, and I know this, we're not talking politics too much, but it does go hand in hand.
0: All right, caller, I've got to cut you off because we're out of time anyway. Father, your book is available. I take it on Amazon, probably in all the usual places?
1: Yes, it is, especially on Amazon.
0: Especially on Amazon. Okay, yeah. The Destruction of the Christian Tradition is the name of the book. You have really, really been something else, Father. I'm sure that we will have you back again. It's been extremely interesting, so thank you.
1: It's been a pleasure and a privilege.
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1: Brandy, what a fine wife you'd make. And indeed, one day, Brandy got married. She was a fine figure of a woman with a great personality. But then, years later, Brandy turned into a horrible, shrieking shrew of a bitch. And you had to get away from her. Having been away from the ocean for a while, how would you do it? Well, my guest is going to come on and tell you. He's the author of Hide Your Assets and Disappear. I love that title. He's actually a PI. Edmund J. Pankow. And I may be slaughtering his name. I hope not. I'll tell you more about him in a minute. All right. I hope that Premier Executives, JCorp and Clear Channel, are listening very carefully this morning. Edmund J. Pankow, I have a dry sense of humor, is one of the nation's top 10 private investigators. He has also become recognized as one of the most informed financial and asset recovery experts in the country. His expertise has prompted many clients in industry and government to utilize his investigative talents to document fraud, locate, and recover hidden assets. Now, he's a best-selling author and renowned public speaker. In his fifth book, Hide Your Assets and Disappear, he's taken an about-face approach to his search and recovery techniques, techniques that he has taught to thousands at seminars and spelled out in fine detail in his bestseller, Check It Out. In other words, I guess, he has tracked people down for most of his adult life. And so he would be the ideal guy to tell you how you could not get tracked down, right? He is an associate editor for PI Magazine, private investigator, and contributing writer to International Living. He writes regularly for numerous financial and investigative trade journals, authored several award-winning books on privacy and investigation, which include, of course, Check It Out, Everyone's Guide to Investigation, How to Make $100,000 a Year as a Private Investigator. That sounds like fun. I wonder if that is fun work. His experiences in numerous high-profile cases have been featured in such national publications as Time, Business Week, People, USA Today, New York Times. He's been interviewed on literally hundreds of local and syndicated radio talk shows, including ABC's 2020, Larry King Live, BBC London, and so forth and so on. And let's see. He has investigated some of the highest profile cases in American history, located the hidden assets of foreign dignitaries, bank embezzlers, celebrities, and politicians. Has served as an expert witness in many precedent-setting court cases and trials, resulting in the recovery of millions of dollars for his clients. He's a graduate of Florida State University's School of Criminology, the founder and director of the Pankow Consulting, an international investigative agency headquartered in Houston, Texas, which is where he is. Welcome to the show.
2: Thank you very much, all right.
1: Edmund, you began, I guess, as an investigator, hunting folks down and recovering fortunes. And how long have you spent on that?
2: Well, I've really been doing this now more than 25 years. I started, as many people, as a private investigator, doing the same thing that everybody else does, is making movies of errant spouses and filming insurance cases.
1: Was I right about Brandy? I mean...
2: Oh, listen, that's a true story. We know many too many Brandys.
1: Yeah. And tell me the truth. If somebody comes to you and they say, look, I married this gal, I've made a fortune. I'm really doing well. And she is a shrill, shrieking shrew of a bitch that I've got to get away from. I want to disappear. I want to take all my money with me. Can you really do that? Can you tell them how to do that?
2: Oh, yes. In fact, many people have the idea or the plan of how to do it themselves. They just don't know the proper vehicle.
1: And without expert advice, somebody like you, how much trouble? Let's say somebody really shredded every bit, you know, their Social Security card, all their credit cards, all their ID, took off, ended up thousands of miles away, somehow or another, got their money with them. I don't know how they do that. You would know that. Mm-hmm. Could you find them?
2: Well, the one problem, Art, and the thing that everybody has to remember, is that three can keep a secret if two of them are dead.
1: Huh.
2: You can't call your mother on holidays. You can't check in with your former wife, family, anybody, because in the United States, the record-keeping system is so good that they can track phone calls, they can track Federal Express packages, they can track anything that goes into a computer if they really want to.
1: There's no real safe way to do it. I mean,
2: well, you just have to go and be committed to your new life. Do not go back to your old life at all.
1: In other words, disregard every aspect of your old life.
2: That's right. It's just like hit the delete button and that's it.
1: That's really hard, isn't it? Government agencies specialize in doing that for people who testify in particularly nasty criminal cases against the mob and stuff like that. And they put them through a whole program, and I suppose they teach them all of these things, don't they?
2: Well, they try, but the way that a lot of these people get caught or get, you know, banged up later in life by somebody that's on the other side is the same thing. They go back to their old ways. They call their old family. Mm-hmm. They get drunk one night and, mm-hmm. you know, make contact with someone that just blows their whole cover.
1: Mm-hmm. How many people, percentage-wise, do you think that have decided to disappear have actually successfully done so? That's a pretty interesting question. It calls for conjecture, I suppose.
2: That would take some thinking, but I'd say that it's probably about 1 in 4 or 5 that really commits to this and decides to do it, does it, and does it right.
1: Not very good odds, huh?
2: Well,
1: and that's what you do, is improve the odds.
2: Exactly.
1: Now, did you think real hard before you wrote this book about the negative side of writing this kind of book, telling people how to run away from everything?
2: Well, I thought about it. What had happened is for many years I've taught for the government and for professional associations how to find all this. And then one day somebody came to me and said, Ed, would you teach the other side? Would you come on a cruise ship, go into the Cayman Islands and teach a group of people that want to have the privacy, would you do this? And
1: we have a lousy telephone line here.
2: Yeah, I think we've got a pretty our connection's winding out a little bit.
1: We may reconnect at the bottom of the hour. Let's see if we make it. Anyway, so you went on a cruise ship. You had that opportunity.
2: Right. And the more I thought about it, the more I realized that things have gone overboard. There's far too much invasion in our personal lives, and really, we need more privacy.
1: Coming from you, that's a strange thing to say, because you spent all of your earlier career invading privacy, right?
2: True story.
1: Tracking people down. I mean, looking for phone records. I don't know. How do you track somebody down? Phone records and how else? If you've got somebody who absconded with a whole bunch of embezzled money, let's say, $500,000 or so down into South America, or $1 million. A lot of people do that.
2: Right.
1: How do you get them?
2: Well, there's a lot of ways. When you travel, there's a record. Every time you do an airline ticket, there's an agency in Virginia called the Airline Reporting Corporation that knows where you've gone.
1: No kidding. I didn't know that.
2: Yeah, there's just tons of agencies that collect government, and they give it to the government if they ask for it.
1: Well, how do you get that information?
2: Well, a lot of the information becomes publicly available through the courts or through things that you do. It's like your most personal private document is your tax return.
1: That's true.
2: But it becomes a public record if you have a divorce, if you get involved in a lawsuit over money, they subpoena it, and it goes into a file that becomes public to the rest of the world. So those things happen. And then when you travel, there's a record. The airlines have a record. The government has a record when you re-enter the United States.
1: Okay, but, well, true. Now, the passport part would be harder. Flying domestically, of course, all you've got to do is show picture ID and they're happy. You could buy a ticket, I think, using paying cash, right, and then using a false picture ID.
2: You can't try to go buy a ticket and pay cash today.
1: You can't.
2: They don't want to do it. They want credit cards. They want a paper trail.
1: You mean to say they won't take cash? You can't make them take cash?
2: I have seen times when, no, they will accept no cash. They want a credit card to verify identity. When you check into a hotel, don't they want a credit card to swipe just to verify your identity?
1: Well, they want a credit card to swipe, yes, but they say it's ostensibly for any room charges and so forth.
2: That's what they say.
1: And you don't have to do it. You can say no.
2: True, but they don't have to give you the room.
1: Well,
2: the thing is, it becomes more and more difficult to move and travel just on cash. It can be done. And see, the thing is, you can be smart, you can be cool, you can do this yourself, but if you take someone with you, a wife, a girlfriend, a child, anybody, you quadruple the chance of getting caught.
1: So your best chance is doing it all by your lonesome.
2: Just pick up and go, and remember the magic words, three can keep a secret if two of them are dead. Don't tell anybody anything.
1: And if you do, you've got to kill them.
2: Just about.
1: When, you know, going back to your former, before we come back to disappearing, but going back to the former work you did you ever feel guilty about doing what you did? I mean, for example, some poor slob of a guy who was married to the disastrous Brandy, and he makes it to someplace in Italy or South America or Asia or something, and for Brandy and for a sum of Brandy's money, you go find the guy, and then when you find him, you're about to turn him back over to this shrill, shrieking, horrible little bitch. So do you ever feel guilty about that?
2: Well, I have felt for some cases like that, that either they deserved each other or neither one of them deserved anything. Usually when I do it, I don't do it for Brandy. I do it for Brandy's law firm of Dewey, Cheatham & Howe. But they, it's something, doing this many years, I've seen the abuses, and that's one of the reasons I really started doing this.
1: In other words, you really got sick of that kind of work.
2: Well, to some degree, yes. I did a lot of the failed bank and savings and loan investigations.
1: Oh, yes.
2: I saw a pattern of what went on there. And on one side of it, there was a lot of fraud, there was a lot of problems, et cetera, et cetera. But on the other side of it, there's a lot of people that got caught up in something that they didn't know what was going on, and they were ruined for life.
1: Sure. And so at times you would feel sorry for your targets.
2: Yes.
1: But you've got to go ahead and do it anyway.
2: Business is business.
1: Yeah, business is business. What about do private investigators ever get? Let's back up a little bit. The typical Hollywood portrayal of a private investigator is of a guy up on a ladder taking picture of a couple of people copulating for the spouse who thinks somebody is fooling around. That's the way Hollywood typically depicts a private investigator, kind of the first rung on the PI ladder, I suppose. Is that roughly accurate?
2: Well, it was 25 years ago when I got in the business. Everybody that was a private investigator had failed as a police officer or something like that. Today, there's a lot of people in the business that never wore a gun, never wore a badge, and their background is in computer skills or in real estate searching or in one of a dozen other fields. And the business they do today is not the errant spouses, because the laws have pretty much legislated out fault in divorce.
1: Yes.
2: But there's bigger issues today. One of my best friends, Bill Kozurek, has a nationwide firm that does nothing but make movies of people that are faking injuries. And then another one, a good friend of mine, does nothing but things like I do, which is checking out the backgrounds of people. Only he does it for women who want to know if their prospective spouse is really worth what he says he is. I do it more for business.
1: In other words, find out if a company is really worth what they say it is.
2: Yes, or is this money that I'm getting ready to invest going to someone that's going to treat it as well as I am?
1: Fascinating. Do you enjoy your work?
2: I really do. It's a fun business. I learn something new every day. And in most cases, I really feel that I've done some good and I've helped somebody.
1: But there apparently are a few where you still carry guilt. We all carry guilt about some things we've done in our lives.
2: Yeah, there's always a thing or two you say, if I could have done that different, or if I could have told this person 3 years ago, you know, just walk away from this. Don't do it.
1: Then you would have saved them.
2: Yeah. I have seen people all the time that have gotten so far into something that there's no getting them out, and I really feel sorry for them.
1: What kind of people mostly want to disappear? I mean, really disappear.
2: Well, there's several kinds. We'll say first is a person that's really done something wrong. Somebody that's either broken the law or they've gotten into some situation where they see no out.
1: Oh, can you help somebody like that without yourself breaking the law?
2: Oh, yes.
1: You're kidding.
2: I'm not going to tell anybody to break the law.
1: No. I'm talking about after the fact. Now, that would seem to be an accessory almost to the crime. Listen, hold on. We'll clear that one up when we get back. But imagine one day, a phone booth. It's snowing. It's New Jersey. You hear this song. You're gone.

0: All right. Once again, we go to my guest, Edmund J. Pankow. Edmund, I am pronouncing your name correct. Breaking the law?
1: Oh, yes.
0: You're kidding.
1: First off, I'm not going to tell anybody to break the law.
0: No. I'm talking about after the fact. Now, that would seem to be an accessory almost to the crime. Listen, hold on. We'll clear that one up when we get back. But imagine one day, a phone booth. It's snowing. It's New Jersey. You hear this song, you're gone.

0: All right. Once again, we go to my guest, Edmund J. Pankow. Edmund, I am pronouncing your name correctly, am I not?
1: Yeah, Pankow is fine, but Pankow. Call me Ed.
0: Ed. Okay, Ed is much easier. Good, Ed. Ed, if let's say I came to you and I said, look, I want to disappear to a nearly uninhabited or barely inhabited South Pacific island, or maybe even an inhabited one like Tahiti or something like that. Describe to me roughly the steps that I would have to take. Well, oh, wait, before you do that, I'm sorry. Let me take you back because we've got to clear that up. If somebody had committed a felony, let's say somebody robbed a bank, and they've got $750,000 in hard cash, hard cold cash.
1: Right.
0: They come to you and they say, Ed, I got to get the hell out of here. FBI's after me. Everybody's after me. All I want to do is go live a quiet life in Rio de Janeiro or something. You can assist them without yourself breaking the law?
1: Well, I could give them advice of places to go. I could not specifically say, tonight you go get this ticket and this name and do this and do that and everything else. But in a way, it's just like this book, Hitman, that Paladin Press did. You know, they can write a book about how something's done, but if you choose to do it a certain way, that's your choice, not mine.
0: So, in other words, you're even giving them, even limited advice would not be considered, wouldn't risk you getting charged as an accessory?
1: No, because I wouldn't be giving them specific advice. And usually, you know, I don't do it for somebody like that. And,
0: right.
1: You know, I've never really had that circumstance. What I get is the poor schmuck that gets caught up in a lawsuit like the McDonald's coffee case.
0: Oh, yes.
1: And this person is the one that poured the coffee and along with McDonald's is sued for $4 million. They get a judgment against him, and he
0: right.
1: can never own anything in his name for as long as he lives.
0: So as long as he, this person remains using their regular name.
1: In the United States.
0: They don't, they don't have a life. Virtually,
1: right.
0: They don't have a life.
1: Exactly.
0: So you can help somebody like that?
1: Yes.
0: Would you normally relocate them, just out of curiosity, in the U.S. itself, or is that too dangerous? Would they have to go out of the country?
1: Well, in the United States, literally everything we do every day is tracked. Big Brother has their own way of doing it, and there's a semi-secret government agency called FinCEN, the Financial Crime Enforcement Network,
0: yes.
1: that can find out anything you've done. But even more than them is the credit bureaus, and that's the real Big Brother. The credit bureaus are the agency that really tracks your daily movements and gets a record of something you do every day. So unless you go and get an entire new identity, which can be done, you're far better off to go to a very nice country like Belize or Honduras that will welcome you.
0: Yeah, I hear a lot of good things about Belize.
1: Oh, well, I've got a home down in Honduras.
0: Well, you
1: do. Both of them are great.
0: Yes. Yes, I get callers from Belize. I'm listened to a lot down in Belize, and people call me, and I have always wondered about some of the people that call me. They don't ever identify themselves, not that I would allow them to, but, I mean, they're kind of a low profile, let's put it that way.
1: They hearken to the beat of a different drummer.
0: Uh-huh. Could a person have a pretty good life in Belize?
1: Oh, yes. You can live there for less than half the cost it costs here.
0: Really?
1: Live very well.
0: Really?
1: And a whole lot healthier.
0: Really?
1: Suppose you had to retire tomorrow and retire on what Uncle Sam gives you for Social Security.
0: Yeah, right.
1: There's no place in the U.S. you can do that and live at anything but a subsistence level.
0: And that's a lot of people in the U.S.
1: Exactly.
0: Assuming Social Security holds up, what's average, about $600 or $700 a month?
1: Well, even if it's $1,000,
0: yeah.
1: That will not pay your

0: rent and utilities and leave you enough for food.
1: That's right.
0: But you can go to a place like Belize or Honduras. That same amount of money will get you a three-bedroom, two-bath home with a good view for $500 a month.
1: Wow.
0: So that includes a maid.
1: Wow.
0: The food there is cheaper, especially if you eat native, and it's healthier. You eat a lot of rice, you eat a lot of fish,
1: uh-huh.
0: You don't have, you know, Biggie burgers, and
1: They must have Belize burgers.
0: They have Belize burgers, I'm sure. But you live better, healthier. My neighbors down there, everybody there asks no questions and tells a few lies. But they all...
1: And the Belize government welcomes this.
0: Oh, they do. The Belize government is one of the few countries in the world that did not sign the MLAT, the Mutual Legal Assistance Treaty, and they want no part of any inquiries by the U.S. government.
1: Uh-huh. So, I would Belize deport you back to the U.S. for any reason?
0: Only if you committed a major felony, and, you know, the U.S. really pushed for it.
1: What kind of countries can you go to that simply, absolutely, positively will not deport you under any circumstances?
0: Well, those kind of places are usually the ones you wouldn't want to go to, like Libya.
1: Libya, oh, really?
0: But there's some countries that still will not do it, and part of it is a function of money. I have a neighbor down in Honduras that the U.S. government wants very, very, very bad.
1: Mm.
0: He thumbed his nose at the IRS for over $5 million. He did a few other things. But the government there is very happy to have him. He runs a very successful business there. And when the government asks, you know, to have him back every month, they basically tell him to put it where the sun doesn't shine.
1: Really?
0: Oh, yes.
1: Mm-hmm. So if your crime is only one of upending the IRS or something like that, then you and your money are welcome.
0: Very much so. Mm-hmm. In fact, if you deposit $50,000 in the bank in many of those countries, A, they pay you 9 to 12% interest, tax-free,
1: yes.
0: And B, they give you citizenship and a passport.
1: You're kidding.
0: In any name you want.
1: You're kidding.
0: Oh, no.
1: 50 grand will get you a passport, a name, and a citizenship, virtual citizenship?
0: In any name you want.
1: You're kidding.
0: No.
1: I had no idea this could be.
0: That's the way it goes.
1: You're really serious, huh?
0: Pick a new name.
1: I had no idea this could be done.
0: Oh, yes. That's really the ultimate way to start over.
1: But you don't advise taking family members. That one will do you in, huh?
0: Well, it will lead back to you. I mean, unless you've done something truly heinous, something that they're going to pursue you to the ends of the earth for, you know, you can bring your family and you just maintain a low profile. But if you've done something that someone really, really wants you for, then you've got to sit back and say, you know, do I really need to bring them now?
1: Given a choice of being in trouble with our government or the mafia, which would you choose?
0: I'd rather be in trouble with the government.
1: The government, yeah.
0: Do you remember there was a movie that Roy Scheider starred in years ago called Sorcerer? It was a remake of the movie, The Wages of Fear.
1: I should remember that because I'm a movie buff, but well, I don't.
0: He was a wheelman for a robbery where a mafia don's son or nephew was killed, and they stole his money. And he fled to South America to avoid them.
1: And they don't much care, do they, about...
0: They don't bother about borders, no.
1: Bother about borders.
0: Of course, the mafia today is not what it was back then, but there's still probably one or two guys around that could make you an offer you don't refuse.
1: Yeah, it's still possible to offend somebody to the degree that they would come and knock on your door in Belize or anywhere else.
0: Yeah.
1: Mm-hmm. How old are you now?
0: Oh, 53.
1: 50. Oh, you're my age. Exactly my age, as a matter of fact.
0: All right.
1: How about that? How often, frequently in your career, have you been in serious physical danger?
0: I'll say once for sure, once other maybe.
1: Can you tell us anything about the for sure one?
0: I helped the government do a real big deal. And in that deal, my personal liberty was taken away for a week.
1: By the government?
0: No. By the other side.
1: The other side?
0: Yes. I was a unwelcome guest of some people for a week.
1: I see. Foreign nation of some sort.
0: Something like that.
1: Uh-huh. That is frightening.
0: I would not recommend it and would not do it again.
1: Mm-hmm. I spent some time in Russia.
0: Mm-hmm.
1: It's a very interesting place right now. Whatever our mafia is not today, they have it there, believe me.
0: Oh, I know. I was asked to teach the KGB how to find the hidden assets of their people.
1: And there are plenty of those, aren't there?
0: There is a bunch of them.
1: And so you actually taught the KGB?
0: Yeah, they brought them to the United States, put them in a program at the University of Chicago, and they flew up me and other experts to teach them and other similar investigators, you know, how to do white-collar crime financial investigation.
1: I suppose today in your business, you almost have to be a computer expert.
0: Yes.
1: Or if not,
0: you've got to have somebody that works for you that is.
1: That is, right. And
0: I have people that work for me. See, Art, you and I grew up before color television.
1: That's correct.
0: If you grow up before color television, you are not astute on computers like those with pimples.
1: I know.
0: And the really heavy-duty stuff that we really do our digging, I relate down to one of the people that I trained that actually does that level of work faster and better than I do. I write the parameters and I create the program, and they go do the keyboard work.
1: I'm pretty good, you know. I'm pretty good at computers. I'm very deeply involved in computers, but I'm still absolutely amazed. My son, who's now 17, can sit down at a computer game that he has never seen in his life, that I can't possibly figure out, and in 20 seconds, he's got the whole thing figured, and he's already halfway to battling the big monster.
0: Oh, yeah, they have a mindset.
1: Blows me away.
0: People that grew up with this have a mindset that you and I will never have.
1: So you hire somebody like that?
0: Oh, yeah.
1: Do you have a big staff that works for you, or a small?
0: I used to have a staff of more than 60 people, and a couple years ago I said, I'm working for them, they're not working for me.
1: Mm.
0: And I sold my branches to my staff, and I just do what I want to do now.
1: Which is mostly the opposite of what you did do.
0: To a good degree. I still teach a lot, and I've got a lot of people that I've helped put their lives back together. Give you a for instance. I had a woman who had to find her ex-husband because their daughter needed a bone marrow transplant.
1: Oh, boy.
0: And if we didn't find him within a week, the chances were that the girl was going to die.
1: Right.
0: So in 2 days, we found him. We put them back together, you know, and something like that really makes me feel good.
1: So you get occasional good jobs like
0: every
1: that.
0: Every now and then I get to wear the white hat, yes.
1: But I bet it's fairly rare.
0: Well, for every person that I make happy in my business, there's somebody on the other side that's unhappy.
1: Have you ever had both clients come? For example, have you ever had somebody who has embezzled a whole bunch of money from a company come to you, and you got them the hell out of Dodge with a new name and a new identity, and then had the company come to you trying to hire you to find the guy?
0: Not quite under those circumstances, but I've had the attorneys for both the husband and the wife both come to me on the same day.
1: Oh, my.
0: The wife wanted to find the husband's assets. The husband wanted to find the wife's boyfriend.
1: Which side did you take out of curiosity?
0: I don't know that I can answer that.
1: I see. All right. That is.
0: It's funny. In some cases, I say, you know, I don't want to deal with either one of you.
1: You say in here that it's possible to learn to be a private investigator, as you are, and reasonably expect to make about $100,000 a year. Is that correct?
0: That's really very easy to do, yes. That's basically just making $400 a day, which is one little case a day. And if you have to be two things. A, you've got to understand the philosophy of investigation, but even more so, you've got to understand business and marketing.
1: Hmm.
0: Doing the work is half the work. Being able to get clients is the other part. And most investigators never get any business or marketing or sales skills in school, so they starve to death.
1: How do you get a good reputation as a PI? That's got to be mainly how you get your business. I would think the Yellow Pages probably don't yield a lot.
0: The bigger the ad in the Yellow Pages, the worse the investigator.
1: I see.
0: Rule of thumb.
1: Really?
0: Really, this is a results-oriented business. If you do one good job, it'll bring you two more. When you do a good job for somebody, whether it's a lawyer or an individual, they'll tell 10 friends. And those 10 friends will tell 10 more, and at least one or two or three of them will need you. Today, you know, I do no advertising. I have more business than I can want to do. I just pick and choose those cases, A, where it's interesting, and B, where there's somebody I want to help.
1: Huh. So you get so many cases now that you don't have to choose the seedier side. You can sort of ignore that if you want to.
0: Yeah, and most good investigators work that way. As I say, this business has changed so much that most of the people in this today, they wear coat and tie, they go to work like anyone else, and what they do is they either find people, they locate information to help somebody make some other decision, this, that, or something else,
1: mm-hmm.
0: or you know, they're out documenting fraud for somebody. Most people don't know it, but one of the biggest hirers of investigators is the credit card companies.
1: Really?
0: Our credit card debt is going up higher and higher every day. One thing I feel is that we're going to have a depression again, and it's all the signs are there. In 1998, we had more bankruptcies than any year in history.
1: Well, I was about to say, why would you be involved? Because people can, right now, declare bankruptcy pretty much and get out from under.
0: Yes.
1: So.
0: Well, the thing is, many bankruptcies are set up. Many bankruptcies are done with the intent to commit fraud. And I won't say many as a percentage, but in numbers, if only one in 10 is set up that way, that's still a pretty high number.
1: That is a high number, yes. And do you think an honest assessment would be that it's about 1 in 10 that are absolute frauds?
0: I would say at least that, yes.
1: At least that. And so what might be your mission in such a case?
0: Well, my mission in such a case is to document that this person created the steps for their bankruptcy with the knowledge and intent to avoid the debts of their creditors.
1: If you can prove that and go to a judge, then you can have the bankruptcy invalidated and they got to pay off?
0: Yes. They will strike the bankruptcy, and even if they go through bankruptcy,
1: mm-hmm.
0: the debt will not be voided. Any debt that is found to be related to fraud cannot be discharged through bankruptcy.
1: Fascinating. So, at that point, you've created a client who needs to come to you to disappear, probably, right?
0: That may happen.
1: That's really something. Well, all right. What we're going to do, I think, is... we're going to pause here at the top of the hour, and when we come back, I would like the opportunity for the audience, who I just know they're going to have a ton of questions for you. I have been curious all my life about how a person would actually completely disappear, just sort of go away and never be heard from again and be sipping drinks with little umbrellas on them on a nice sunny beach someplace. So
0: we can talk about that.
1: All right, good. We will talk about that.

something inside that we need so much. The sight of a touch, or the scent of a sound, or the strength of an oak roots deep in the ground. The wonder of flowers to be covered and then to burst up through tarmac to the sun again. Or to fly to the sun without burning a wing. To lie in a meadow and hear the

0: 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Or call Art on the Wildcard line at area code 702-727-1295. 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
1: It sure is. Ed Pankow is here, and he can tell you how to disappear. Take your assets, or the assets, and simply disappear. He knows, because he tracked people down who did that. And now he's written a book telling you how you can do it. Get away with it, I guess. Back to Ed Pankow in just a moment. Well, all right, here we go again with Ed Pankow. And can you imagine being able to take $50,000, on the one hand a lot of money, or on the other hand not a lot of money, go to a country, open a bank account, they issue you citizenship, a passport in the name of your choice, and you are in business in more ways than one. Ed, welcome back.
2: Thank you.
1: All right, I would like to go to the phones and see what people have to say about all of this. This is kind of an unusual topic for a lot of people. I suppose at one time or another, almost everybody has considered simply disappearing. I mean, it's one of those things, you might not admit it, but at least it crosses your mind. And so I guess that's how your book kind of struck a chord, huh?
2: It amazes me. My book doesn't come out for 2 weeks yet, but it's already on some of the top lists on Amazon.
1: That figures. And by the way, folks, you can get it through my website. Just scroll down to Ed's name and click on the link, and you'll go over to Amazon.com, which is exactly where you can get that book. All right. First-time caller line, you're on the air with Ed Pankow. Hi.
3: Hi, this is Joe from Valley Forge, Pennsylvania.
1: Hi, Joe.
3: Yeah, I have a question for Ed.
1: All right.
3: About 10 years ago, when I was a little bit younger and stupid, I screwed up on my driver's license. And the wonderful Commonwealth of Pennsylvania decided that I won't be able to get my license back until around 2020, which would make me about 50 years old. Okay, so in the meantime, I drive around because I have to make a living. But I'm kind of tired of being paranoid. And my question to you, sir, is simple. If I was to move to another state, like maybe out west, how does that work with the driver's license? Is there reciprocity laws where I can't get a license in another state? Do you have any information on that?
2: Well, yes. Many states have a reciprocity, but the problem is it doesn't always make the computer. If you went and applied for a license in another state, they ask you on the form, has your license been suspended in another state? And you have to answer that question, but they don't have the means, unless it's put in the big FBI computer, the NCIC, to know that your license, particularly if it was 10 years ago, was suspended in another state.
1: Well, then what does he put down? No?
2: Well, that's a personal choice.
1: But, I mean, if he...
2: If he wants to get a license, that's what he has to do.
1: Okay.
2: Either that or just leave it blank, and, you know, they may never even ask him.
3: Because I had visited California this past summer, and I had talked to several people, and they didn't seem to think it'd be a problem. But I just wanted your advice on it.
1: I don't think,
2: especially from 10 years ago, that's not going to be in a computer system that's going to come up anywhere. Now, if there was a warrant for your arrest,
3: no,
2: that
3: it's nothing
2: would...
3: like that.
1: No, I've got to know, caller, what could you have done that would have kept you from getting a driver's license for how many years?
3: They say till 2020.
1: Good Lord, what could
3: it was? To be honest with you, sir, it was one DUI. Okay, that was a mistake. But in the meantime, I had to drive to work, and they kept catching me for driving under suspension, and they called me habitual. And so they tacked it on and tacked it on. And Pennsylvania doesn't give you any mercy on your driver's license. Once you lose it, they don't give it back until it's time to get it back. So, and that's my point. I don't want to wait till I'm 50 years old to be able to legally drive a car.
1: I hear you.
2: Well. The thing is, too, there's probably also a legal way to get what's called an occupational license. You show that you need it to and from work and everything.
3: They used to have it in the state, bread and butter license. They don't have it anymore. And
2: yeah.
3: I've talked to my state rep, and I had her check Harrisburg with PennDOT, and they told me no way. You got to wait till 2020.
2: Yeah.
3: So I'm thinking I might as well just go to another state.
1: Yeah, this is exactly the kind of guy that you would typically help, isn't it, Ed?
2: Exactly. That, and, you know, what I'd probably do is tell him to move to Honduras. They'd give him a Honduras driver's license. No problem.
3: I don't know if I have to go that far, do I?
2: You might like it. Trust me.
1: You might.
3: Do you have agencies or something I could get in contact with you somehow, or how does that work?
2: Well, if you want to find me, one of the easiest ways is to go to my website, which is www.pankau.com.
1: Oh, okay. You should have told me that one earlier.
2: Yeah.
1: We'll get a link up right away.
2: And, you know, I answer about 50 or 60 emails a day. And, you know, if I can help you with something specific like that, I'm more than happy to.
3: Sir, I really appreciate your time.
1: All right, take care. That's amazing. They can really take your driver's license away for that kind of period of time.
2: Oh, yeah.
1: Holy smokes. I had no idea they could do that. I thought a year, 18 months maybe, but until he's 50?
2: Well, the law can really be out of sync. Look at these cases where people that had no knowledge whatsoever that their tenant was doing drugs have to lose their homes and properties and everything.
1: Oh, the old zero tolerance thing. So, in other
2: yeah.
1: words, you're a landlord and somebody you've got staying in one of your apartments gets popped.
2: Right,
1: and
2: they make methamphetamine in the microwave and you're guilty.
1: And you're guilty. Have they backed away from that or are they still doing that?
2: I've seen they're still doing it.
1: That's not my kind of America.
2: I understand.
1: Wildcard Line, you're on the air with Ed Pankau. Hi.
4: Good morning, gentlemen. This is Greg from Elkhorn, California.
1: Hi, Greg.
4: Hi. Ed, how are you doing tonight?
2: Doing good.
4: Good. Hey, you'd mentioned earlier in the show that if you're going to disappear, go alone. If you have luggage, like a wife, kids, that type of thing, that you've got a pretty good chance of getting caught.
1: Right.
2: It's increased because you would have more discipline in staying hidden than they would.
4: Right. Now, if a person, let's say, allowed themselves or put in a federal witness protection program,
2: right,
4: and they had a wife and a few children, that type of thing.
2: Mm-hmm.
4: Do you have any information? I mean, would they be advised even by the federal government to go alone because of them being afraid of being ID'd and having a lot of trouble for your family? In your opinion,
2: the government doesn't always tell you the whole truth. The government will tell you we'll take you and your family and relocate them. But I remember quite a few years back, all of a sudden, a bunch of government witnesses in the program were all being knocked off by the other side with
1: wow.
2: a 22 caliber bullet to the head. And it's just because of this, because there was somebody on the other side that knew the program and tracked the people, not through the witness, but through their spouse or children.
4: Interesting.
1: It sure is.
4: Well, thank you, gentlemen.
1: All right, thank you. And that brings up a really touchy question that I'm going to ask you, Ed.
2: All right.
1: If you had somebody come to you and say, look, Ed, as I'm sure some do, money is no object. I want to find this person. They disappeared 3 years ago as a witness for the federal government. They went through the protection program, and I want to find this person. Could you do that?
2: I probably could, but I don't. Most of my work is still working for the side with the white hats. The book I've written does more for those of us that want to disappear than anything else, but my real business isn't helping people disappear. My business is finding those that have really, you know...
1: Well, at best, Ed, that's a gray hat.
2: Well, yes and no. you know, the gray hat I can wear. The black hat, no.
1: No, well, okay, then we'll call it a gray hat. But, I mean, if you're helping somebody run away...
2: Mm-hmm.
1: In a lot of cases, you don't get charged with aiding and abetting, huh?
2: No, and again, if somebody comes to me and say, Ed, I really want to establish a new life and do this and that,
1: right.
2: I listen to them and I see why, and I'll say, yes, I can help you, and here's how. Or, you know, I will tell them, here's half a dozen places you can go and get more information, but, you know, I'm not the guy to help you.
1: Well, look, to disappear, number one, you need a passport.
2: Well, not really.
1: No?
2: You can travel outside the United States to most countries on a voter registration.
1: Well, you could go to Canada, you could go to Mexico, sure, but...
2: You can go to Honduras, you can go to Belize, you can go to most of the islands of the Caribbean.
1: Without a passport. How do you come back?
2: Why come back?
1: In other words, you don't come back.
2: You get the new ID over there and come back as the new ID. You come back as...
1: As a Belize citizen?
2: Yeah. There's a guy... There's a guy that was in the United States. His name was Richard Mins. He was charged with ordering a hit on his common-law wife girlfriend years ago. In fact, this was the subject of a book called Sleeping with the Devil.
1: Pretty serious.
2: And he split, and he's lived all over the world for the last 20 years and was never caught until one time he came back through U.S. Customs and the little old lady in tennis shoes looked at him and said, click, click, click. Blue eyes, blonde hair, American voice, Honduran passport, drug dealer, drug dealer.
1: Right.
2: And she asked him, she said, Mr. Smith, how are you doing today? He said, fine. And she looked at his ID and said, what's your date of birth? And he couldn't remember what date of birth he put on what of his five passports.
1: Five passports.
2: And the thing is, if you've got an ID, you've got to live it.
1: You've got to know it. You've got to do...
2: Exactly. This guy never would have had a problem except...
1: He forgot.
2: He couldn't remember the birth date on that particular phony passport.
1: All right. So
2: would you ever
1: go so far as to sit somebody down for several days on end and literally make them live and memorize their new life?
2: Not really. I've had one of my friends that I basically I did. Yes. He wanted to do this. His problem was that he had somebody else that he owed a lot of money to that probably ended in a vowel, and he wanted to avoid them. So I helped him do that, and I told him all the ways to do it and what to do and everything else, and he did a pretty good job of it.
1: He did, huh? All right. East of the Rockies, you're on the air with Ed Pankow. Hi.
5: Hi.
1: Hello.
5: I'd like to ask Ed a question. This is Reba in Dallas.
1: All right.
2: Yes.
5: The Unabomber was somebody who eluded everybody.
1: Good point.
5: For a very long time.
1: He sure did.
5: In fact, the only reason he was caught was because his brother turned him in.
2: Exactly.
5: And they had a lot of investigators. What were they doing wrong? How come they couldn't catch him?
2: Well, the reason they didn't find him is because he didn't have any utility service. He didn't have a driver's license. He lived the existence of a monk. And you can hide in the U.S. if you want to live in that lifestyle. He had nothing in his name.
1: Nothing traceable.
2: Yeah, nothing traceable. So, you know, that's a whole different world. You could do that and, you know, poof, you're gone. But if you want to have an existence, then you've got to do things that keep you in the system.
1: Yeah, as horrid a creature as he was, he lived what he preached.
2: Mm-hmm. And see, as I said, three can keep a secret if two of them are dead. His own brother turned him in because he recognized his writing style.
1: That's right. That's right. So there's your answer, man.
5: So that's what gave him away.
1: Yeah.
5: Okay, thank you.
1: Thank you. West of the Rockies, good morning. You're on the air with Ed Pankow.
6: Good morning, gentlemen.
1: Good morning.
6: Ed, sir.
2: Yes.
6: I would like to know you were talking earlier about residing in Belize.
2: Yes.
6: And living a life of luxury.
1: Good life, yeah.
6: I would like to know, now see, I'm a person that's disabled, and if one is in such a state as I, could I essentially retire to Belize and...
1: And continue to get your disability.
6: And continue to get my disability, yes.
1: Good question.
2: Oh, certainly. What you would do is set up a bank account in the U.S., a trust account, and have the money sent to that bank here. And then you have the bank sweep your account once a month or whatever and transfer the money to wherever you want it to go. Or you open an account with an attorney or somebody you trust, let them get the money, cash the check, and see that it gets to you if you don't want it traceable down to Belize.
6: So now, my question on that is, by all that's righteous with the government, you're supposed to inform them of your living address and...
1: yeah, well, obviously you wouldn't.
2: Where does it say that?
6: In part of my papers.
2: Well,
6: I'm on SSI.
2: Again, you don't have to be a permanent resident. You can be visiting down there. You're supposed to inform them of your permanent residence.
6: Oh.
2: So you're a visitor.
6: Ah.
1: So is that something you might do, caller?
6: Well, it's entirely possible. Belize sounds just wonderful.
2: Well, let me tell you something else about Belize and a lot of these third world countries.
6: Yes.
2: They are begging for Americans with technical skill. Everybody here can turn on a computer and operate Windows 98, but down there, it's a miracle.
6: Oh.
2: So if you can repair automobiles, if you can work or program computers...
1: Then you've got a job.
2: The skills that we take for granted,
1: mm-hmm.
2: down there, you become a self-employed person with a built-in,
1: That's fascinating.
2: Job.
1: Ed, hold on a moment. We'll be right back.

0: Now again, here's Art.
1: Once again, here I am. My guest is Ed Pankow. He's a guy who can tell you how to take the longest road home, so long that you don't ever get back there. His book is just coming out. It's called Hide Your Assets and Disappear. An interesting topic to be sure, and we'll get right back to it. All right, Ed Pankow, once again. Ed, I'm sure you have a lot of contact with the police in the work that you do. Do you most times find yourself greeted well by the police, or are they kind of contemptuous of you?
2: Well, I'm pretty fortunate. No, I've got a good relationship with them for several reasons. Number one, I teach a lot of police agencies how to investigate better. And the second thing is, many times people hire me to go and basically get somebody that the police don't have time to do, or they don't have the manpower to do, or they don't have the sophistication to do, put the report in a big package and just hand it to the police and say, here, book them, Dano.
1: Really?
2: Oh, yeah.
1: On the other hand, at other times, you are performing a service that the police probably, for somebody, that the police probably wouldn't be wild about if they knew about it. So you sure live in a sort of a strange gray territory.
2: To some degree.
1: What about technology? I mean, today, for example, if you want to bug somebody's house, or you want to listen to their telephone conversations, or you want to plant a bug, how easy or hard is that to do?
2: Well, it's not really like they show in the movies. A, it's not that easy to do, and B, it's 5 years in jail and a $50,000 fine.
1: Oh.
2: On television, they show this stuff that just poof, it's done. It's not really like that. Television makes things wonderful, but, first off, there's a lot of other ways to get the very same information. It's illegal to record someone's conversation, but it's not illegal to get the phone numbers they call.
1: Huh.
2: If you know who they called, you can pretty well figure out what they said or find another way of finding out what's going on.
1: It seems like in some states, it's legal to record a conversation if you're part of that conversation.
2: Right. That's the federal law and the law in like 90% of the state.
1: Okay. But not legal to I can't even say that.
2: Yes, I understand. Well, Linda Tripp knows all about that.
1: Yeah, right? Linda Tripp knows. What about these old portable phones? I talk about them all the time on the air, these 49 megahertz phones. You can literally, so many people have them, and they don't even think about the fact that they are broadcasting. Now, what about that? You can park outside somebody's home, and you can record every conversation they have without tapping any line at all.
2: Well, you can do that, but if you use that information, you can be charged with violation of the Electronic Communications Act.
1: Mm-hmm.
2: I had a circumstance where somebody was playing with a scanner, and they accidentally picked up somebody's conversation, and then they used that information for their own, shall we say, personal gain.
1: Mm-hmm.
2: And they were charged with violation of the act for the intent and purpose for which they did it.
1: Fascinating. For personal gain, like a stock tip or something like that.
2: Well, something a little stronger than that.
1: It was sort of like
2: blackmail.
1: Oh. Yes, the FCC has now passed a law which forces manufacturers, interestingly, to block out the cellular band, for example, in scanners.
2: Right.
1: So you cannot listen. Most cellular companies are going to digital transmission anyway, which makes that a whole lot tougher.
2: Correct.
1: Now, one other subject I want to cover, and then we'll go back to the phones, and that is I have some friends who keep their money offshore to beat taxes.
2: Right.
1: I don't know how the hell they do it, but I've been urged a million times to do it. And I just can't bring myself to do it. And that's no great self-horn-blowing on my part. I just can't bring myself to do it. I mean, I live here. I enjoy what I have here. And I frankly don't mind, even though I cringe and it kills me to pay taxes. And I pay a bunch.
2: Mm-hmm.
1: I can't bring myself to do that kind of thing. But a lot of people do it. And it seems to me, tell me if I'm wrong, but we talked about this briefly before the program
2: right.
1: The other day. At the end of the day, at the end of the line, if you're going to put your money offshore, you're putting your money in somebody else's hand. And you
2: not
1: have,
2: necessarily.
1: No?
2: Oh, no. First off, it's not illegal for you to have a foreign bank account.
1: Right.
2: The government just asks that you report any income you have on it.
1: Correct.
2: And the thing is, a bank here in the United States today will pay you 3, 4, maybe at the most 5% interest.
1: Correct.
2: In most of these countries where your money is just as, if not more, secure, you get 9 or 10%. And you don't have to go to somebody that says, we'll set this up for you. You can very legitimately go to one of the major banks, like a Barclays Bank in Belize, open an account. It's all in your name. It's all yours to do. You manage it. You direct it. It's just like a bank account in the U.S.
1: Interesting. But of course, now, South America is in the middle of a financial crisis.
2: But the money doesn't sit in South America.
1: Well, no, but Belize could eventually be affected by what's rolling across South America. So while you do get a good rate of interest, you also have a higher rate of risk.
2: Well, yes and no. What you can do, many of the banks that do this have branches all over the world. If you pick up the newspaper tomorrow and say, well, Belize has got a little problem, you can call your friendly neighborhood banker and say, transfer it from the branch in Belize to the branch in Canada. And your money electronically, instantly, goes out of the country, away from the risk.
1: Wow.
2: And, you know, it's back to London or this or that or wherever you want it.
1: What a world we live in.
2: Many of our U.S. banks do this. Most people don't know it, but American banks don't pay interest over the weekend. Many of our largest banks send millions and billions of dollars to offshore banks to collect interest over the weekend
1: while we're
2: sleeping.
1: You're kidding.
2: Oh, listen, this is a done deal. And they get the money back in their bank, you know, 8 o'clock Monday morning, and they've made themselves a tenth of a percent or something.
1: Wow. Wow, I say again. First time caller line, you're on the air with Ed Pankow. Hi.
3: Hi, Art. Got a question for Ed here.
1: All right, where are you?
3: I'm in, it's Tom from Leroy, Ohio.
1: Okay.
3: All right. Listen out of 1100 out of Cleveland and 570 out of Youngstown, kind
1: yes.
3: of in the middle there.
1: All right.
3: But, you know, just about every war this country's fought, we wound up with the people that, you know, vanished without a trace. You know,
1: oh,
3: bodies not recovered or whatever.
1: Yep.
3: But,
1: yep.
3: But I'm not worried about all the wars, just World War, Vietnam, my big one, you know.
1: Mm-hmm.
3: I'm wondering if Ed knows of any MIAs that are listed on the wall in Washington that are still alive.
1: Well, Ed?
2: Personally, I don't know. And it's something that, you know, I know people, and I know people that work on trying to find them.
1: Mm-hmm.
2: And at this point, my personal opinion is there's not any of them left. There's been a very strong effort on the part both of our government and a lot of the private agencies that have, you know, family members to document this, to find them and everything else. And I think they're doing a pretty good job. I can't find any evidence today that there's, you know, some of these people out there that are still being held against.
1: Well, I don't know, Ed. I could imagine somebody in Vietnam, for example, going AWOL.
2: Oh, yeah.
1: And then going native. Now, I spent...
2: That could happen.
1: That could happen. I spent 10 years on the island of Okinawa. I lived in Okinawa.
2: Kadena Gate 4, Shibana. I was there, yeah.
1: Oh, my God. You were there, too?
2: Oh, yeah.
1: Well, I spent a year and a half at Kadena, and I liked it so much that I came back, I got discharged, and got on a plane and went right back to Okinawa and worked there as a civilian for many, many years. Working for KSBK, the radio commercial broadcast station there.
2: Right. Right.
1: And at the end of the time, I came to a point in my life, Ed, where I knew that if I was going to remain on Okinawa, I was done as an American. I mean, I was going native.
2: Yeah.
1: And frankly, when I got home after a decade, just about.
2: Yeah, the adjustment must have been terrible.
1: It was terrible. I was so scared. I didn't recognize what was going on. I didn't recognize the country. I was homesick for Okinawa for a long time.
2: Oh, so, I understand.
1: So I was that close. And so I could imagine that somebody in Vietnam would go AWOL and then go native. Could there still be some of those over there?
2: Well, that wouldn't surprise me at all, because some people, for one reason or another, they did something that they were ashamed of. They got involved in the drug trade. They did this. They did that. I'm sure there's people that voluntarily MIA'd.
1: Yep. You've got
2: it. And, you know, we'll never know, because over there, it's so easy to get IDs of any kind that, you know, you're just never going to track them.
1: It's not that hard here either, is it? I've heard stories that people can come from Mexico, and for $50 to $300, they can get Social Security, they can get a driver's license, they can get all these different IDs. Is that true?
2: Well, you can, but most of them are not legitimate IDs. They won't pass the test of you know, being stopped by your friendly neighborhood gendarme.
1: Mm.
2: These places that make these phony ID mills, they're like throwaways. Now, there are ways to go and build a whole series of legal documents for identity.
1: So the better way to do it is to start at the very beginning with one little piece of ID and turn that into another and another and another, and pretty soon you've got MasterCard and Visa and all the rest of it.
2: Exactly. Just build yourself a life. It's like, you know, many people say they can't get a credit card. Well, there are companies out there begging to give you a secured Visa, and if you have that a few years, you can get everything else. In fact, what you could do is you could deposit $500 in an account,
1: right,
2: and get a Visa in your own name.
1: Right.
2: Then you put a second signature on that account that of the new identity you're going to create, called Joe Bag of Donuts.
1: Right.
2: And Joe Bag of Donuts suddenly exists. He has credit. He is doing transactions. And you build on that ID.
1: And then eventually Joe Bag of Donuts has got a real credit card.
2: Exactly.
1: And he can leverage that into some other kind of ID.
2: All kinds of things.
1: Oh, man. Wildcard Line, you're on the air with Ed Pangal. Hi.
4: Hi. Good morning, gentlemen. This is Ivan Korn from New York. I listen to you on WABC 770 on the AM dial.
1: Yes, sir.
4: Thank you very much, Art. This has been a great show so far. Ed, good morning.
2: Good morning.
4: I apologize for the mercenarious aspect of my question, but just how does one become an PI? What school should one go to? What seminar should one go to, please?
2: Well, a lot of our professional associations put on great seminars. I do one a week somewhere around the country every week. I teach a class, two classes basically. In the morning, I teach Be Your Own Detective to teach you how to use the databases and the information. And in the afternoon class, I do my How to Make $100,000 a Year. But if you really want to learn this business, the best way is to go to investigator association meetings, meet people, get to know them, see who's got the business, the ideas, the stuff that you want. If you go to my webpage, a lot of the articles I write for our investigator trade journal, PI Magazine, are on there.
1: By the way, folks, we've got a link up right now. So if you go to my webpage and scroll down to Ed's name, hit the link. I hope you can take a lot of hits, because you're going to get them, Ed.
2: I can do it.
1: Okay, good.
2: But, yeah, I put a lot of stuff on my webpage to show people, you know, where to go and how to do and how to start. I love to see people get into this business and do well.
1: You want to become a private investigator, sir?
4: Well, two aspects. A, the money, of course. But another thing that Ed mentioned was to do some good. And the way things are going in our beloved republic, we could use some more of the good guys on our side, as it were.
1: Well, now there is an interesting question, Ed. Be brutally honest with this fellow.
2: Uh-huh.
1: If he wants to become a private investigator to, quote, do some good, end quote, is he going to be disappointed?
2: To really do some good, it's going to take a lot of sweat and energy.
4: I have...
1: If you only took cases, let's say you opened the door.
4: Right.
1: There you are, Frank Jones, private investigator. You've got your office. You've got a secretary that chews gum or something.
4: Mm-hmm.
1: And you sit and you wait for the good cases. In other words, the I'm on a mission from God kind of cases.
4: Yes.
1: Do you think that you'd starve to death first?
4: Probably so. unless you have a brother-in-law that is Cousin Vinny that has business to give you no matter what.
1: Cousin Vinny, all right. Yeah. Well,
4: in this business, when you start, you basically take what comes in the door. You have to do a little bit of everything.
1: Mm.
4: You basically, like they say in the business, have to earn your bones and do whatever.
1: Does the business make you somewhat cynical, Ed?
4: To some degree. Mm-hmm. You will see things in this business that you'll never see anywhere else. And it's like the movie, The Good, the Bad, and the Ugly. They're all out there.
1: Right.
4: I still basically, love to help people, believe in humanity,
1: uh-huh.
4: And every now and then somebody catches me doing a good deed, but, I don't admit to a whole lot of them.
1: I hear you. East of the Rockies, you're on the air with Ed Pankow. Hi.
5: Hi, this is Mylan in Des Moines.
1: Des Moines, Iowa. All right, you're going to have to speak up good and loud for us.
5: Okay.
1: What station are you listening to in Des Moines, please?
5: KRNT.
1: All right.
5: I lost you on KXT at
1: That's
5: TK.
1: Well, we went to KRNT.
5: Yep. Took me a while to find you. Anyway, my question, my thing is for Ed is that he's a very interesting guest, and I'm enjoying him very much. But he made mention of the fact that it's almost impossible to travel without credit cards. And
4: well, no, I didn't say that. I said that most people have them today and want to have them. You can't do the airlines, you can't do the hotels without them, but there's ways around all of that.
5: I do.
4: Just the credit cards make it easy for us. Today, even if you go to a grocery store, they say, let us swipe your credit card or your grocery card and we'll give you free airline points.
5: I don't have credit cards.
4: Well, you
5: I
4: don't
5: travel
4: have
5: by
4: to,
5: air.
4: But see, that's your personal choice.
5: Yeah.
4: Ted Kaczynski didn't want them and didn't have them either.
1: Yeah, and you travel by air, right?
5: I travel by air, train, bus.
1: I
5: stay in the better hotel.
1: You do what? You pay cash?
5: Yes.
4: And they don't ask you for a credit card just for the verification?
5: They ask.
4: And you just tell them no?
5: I just tell them I don't have one.
4: Okay, well.
5: And also, one of the things that people told me right away was I'd never be able to rent a car anywhere.
4: Uh-huh.
5: Sure you can. You
4: well,
5: have to put up a reasonable deposit.
4: Well, again, you found a way around that. Many places, they won't even do it with a deposit, but some will. It's just, it makes it a lot harder. It's not impossible.
5: Well, I've never chose to have a credit card. I don't like credit.
4: Yeah, well, a lot of people are better off without it.
5: Well, yeah, I personally think so. But that's one of the reasons why Y2K don't upset me too much, because I've prepared for it and I've don't have credit cards, so I'm not worried about losing anything.
1: All right, well, let's ask Ed about that. With respect to Y2K,
4: right?
1: Everybody is pretty well connected to computers, credit cards, the information superhighway. Is it all about to come to a screeching logjam of a halt for even a short period of time? Y2K. I tell you what, we're coming to the top of yet another hour. Can you stay another hour?
4: Certainly.
1: Excellent. Have you given a little bit of thought to Y2K?
4: Yeah.
1: I bet you have in your business. Okay, stay right where you are. We'll be right back. Ever wonder how you could disappear? Tonight you find out.

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1: Good morning. Ed Pankow is my guest. He's a private investigator. He's got a brand new book out. It's called Hide Your Assets and Disappear. We'll talk more with him in a moment. If you have questions, get in line. A lot of people want to talk to Ed. Okay, going back to the phones with Ed Pankow in a moment. First, facts from, I don't think I'll give the name in Seattle. Somebody asks, Ed, how do you get a new Social Security number with a new identity if you're, say, in your 40s? In other words, how do you explain to the Social Security Administration why, at the age of 40 years, you need a Social Security number when you should have already had one?
2: Well, there's a lot of people that their family was in the military, they were in business overseas, and they never got a Social Security number because they weren't back in the United States. And, you know, there's, first off, if you go to Social Security Administration and ask for a Social Security number and you've never had one, they don't care. They don't ask you, you know, Achtung, why do you not have a Social Security number?
1: They don't care.
2: They don't care.
1: In other words, their presumption, I guess, is that if you had a Social Security number, you have been contributing to it, and you certainly wouldn't give it up. Because
2: exactly.
1: Give
2: up all the benefits that have been paid in your name.
1: That's right. Yeah, that's right. I hadn't thought about it that way. One more, and then to the phones. Art and Ms. Rankin. Get in line. A lot of people want to talk to Ed. Okay, going back to the phones with Ed Pankow in a moment. First, facts from, I don't think I'll give the name in Seattle. Somebody asks, Ed, how do you get a new Social Security number with a new identity if you're, say, in your 40s? In other words, how do you explain to the Social Security Administration why, at the age of 40 years, you need a Social Security number when you should have already had one?
2: Well, there's a lot of people that their family was in the military, they were in business overseas, and they never got a Social Security number because they weren't back in the United States. And, you know, there's, first off, if you go to Social Security Administration and ask for a Social Security number and you've never had one, they don't care. They don't ask you, you know, Achtung, why do you not have a Social Security number?
1: They don't care.
2: They don't care.
1: In other words, their presumption, I guess, is that if you had a Social Security number, you have been contributing to it, and you certainly wouldn't give it up. Because
2: exactly.
1: That's
2: give up all the

0: and they never got a Social Security number because they weren't back in the United States.
1: Oh.
0: And, you know, there's, first off, if you go to Social Security Administration and ask for a Social Security number and you've never had one, they don't care. They don't ask you, you know, Achtung, why do you not have a Social Security number?
1: They don't care.
0: They don't care.
1: In other words, their presumption, I guess, is that if you had a Social Security number, you have been contributing to it, and you certainly wouldn't give it up. Because
0: exactly.
1: That's
0: give up all the benefits that have been paid in your name.
1: That's right. Hmm. Yeah, that's right. I hadn't thought about it that way. One more, and then to the phones. Art and Mr. Mankow, I have been looking for my brother, who literally dropped out about 6 years ago. Credit reports, DMV reports, been negative for the last 5 years. Ordered your book, by the way, just now on Amazon.com. Plug, plug, it says. Please give, please ask how I could locate him. His family simply wants to know he's okay. Nothing else. We just want to know that he's out there and okay. That's a good question. If somebody drops out, how do you locate them beyond the normal DMV and credit stuff?
0: Well, first off, run a full credit report, and number one, see if there's any inquiries, and also see if any insurance claim was made on him. If
1: he wants to know he's okay. Nothing else. We just want to know that he's out there and okay. That's a good question. If somebody drops out, how do you locate them beyond the normal DMV and credit stuff?
0: Well, first off, run a full credit report, and number one, see if there's any inquiries, and also see if any insurance claim was made on him. If someone dies, then there's an insurance, you know, inquiry if there's an insurance policy. So for $5 or $6, first you run the credit report. The second thing you do is run a 50-state driver's license search, which costs very little, through one of the super databases like DBT or AutoTrack, you know, one of the ones that we as private investigators use every day.
1: There are presently some pretty interesting things coming out that previously only police agencies really had. You can go and get software, CDs, that list every phone number in the U.S. just about.
0: Oh, you don't even have to buy the CD.
1: You can
0: go to
1: websites.
0: To a free website like Bigfoot or Anywhoo.
1: And just find them.
0: Yeah, they're there free.
1: You know, there's a kind of a little bit of a worry there. I mean, isn't it privacy in America beginning to, with the electronic age descending on us this quickly, it's beginning to disappear, isn't it?
0: Well, it really is, but most people give it up. See, we have a choice, Art. We have a choice between privacy or security. If you want privacy, then you have to give up information about yourself so people can make credit decisions,
1: right,
0: to loan you money and
1: sure,
0: give you mortgages,
1: sure,
0: and give you airline points and free credit cards.
1: You bet.
0: If you want security, then you've got to give up privacy. So there's a balance there, and each of us has to make our personal choice, which is more important to us.
1: As a nation, we're beginning to make that choice, actually, at the moment. First-time caller line, you're on the air with Ed Pankow. Hi.
2: Hello?
1: Hello.
2: Oh, hi. I'm Kathy calling from Nashville.
1: Hi, Kathy.
2: I'm listening to you on WWTN.
1: The monster in Nashville, yes.
2: Yeah, it's a great radio station. And this is a really great program tonight.
1: Thank you.
2: I've got a question for Ed.
0: Okay.
2: Wonder if you're familiar with a missing persons case, which dates back quite a ways to the mid-1960s, and there was a CIA employee whose name was Bishop who disappeared and has since been cited a couple of times in Spain. Do you know about that case?
0: I think I've heard a little bit about it. I haven't really followed it myself.
2: Oh, okay. Well, anyway, he was a CIA worker, apparently, and was well-trained in survival type of, you know, things.
1: In disappearing if he wanted to.
2: Right. And
0: yeah.
2: So I was wondering, why would it, and apparently the thought nowadays is that he's over in Europe somewhere, and he might even have passed away by now. But anyway, if you were going to look for a person like that, how would you go about it?
1: Yeah, it's a good question. Somebody CIA trained, they'd be a tough target, wouldn't they?
0: Well, they would, particularly if they were committed to it and to giving up their old life. But

0: time and time again, I see that after a year or two, people think the coast is clear, and they either call somebody, do something that somehow lets people know what they're doing. Now, another thing that really can be done, and if you've seen this new movie, Enemy of the State, you'll know a little of what I'm talking about. Literally, we can profile somebody, and if we know enough about them, given A, B, and C, we can predict what they're going to do in the future.
1: Wow.
0: In other words, people
1: really are habitual creatures, and if you learn enough about them, you'll know what they're going to do.
0: Yes, and you can predict, you know, what and where they're, if they have a particular interest. Like my former secretary said, Ed, I've worked for you for years. I know all your secrets. I could hide and you'd never find me. And I laughed at her. I said, I can find you every month. And she said, how? I'll tear up my credit cards. I'll have my driver's license go to my mother. I'll get a post office box in my mother's maiden name.
1: Right.
0: I said, but every month you get the Barbie catalog from the Franklin Mint. And that's it. We all have something that makes us a human being.
1: It's really true, isn't it? And so you would get, since you know her that well, you would get her that quick.
0: Oh, yeah.
1: Yeah. Okay. As a matter of curiosity, knowing that she got that, how would you get access to that database?
0: Oh, it's for sale.
1: Uh-huh.
0: There are mega information companies that make a living buying and selling mailing lists.
1: So you would simply inquire about buying their mailing list?
0: Exactly. Or if going to the company that has it and says, I want you to tell me if this name shows up on it, and you know, what would be the fee to tell me if it's there?
1: Or in worst case, where they wouldn't do that, would you simply approach an employee and try and slip them a few hundred bucks under the table and say, please?
0: Well, that could be done. But again, there's today, with the wonderful electronics we have, there's much easier ways.
1: That alone is. Wildcard Line, you're on the air with Ed Pankow. Hello.
2: Oh, hi. Let's see. How about if you had a relative who passed away and may have left stocks or money in bank accounts or some real estate in foreign countries, or maybe in some of these offshore trusts that the IRS can't get a hold of? And then how would you find such assets, say if they're in the Bahamas or Japan or
0: Delaware? First thing you do is go through their house with a fine-tooth comb from attic to basement and get every piece of paper, every envelope, every letter, every document, and you may find something that indicates a place. Another thing you do is either get their passport or request under the Freedom of Information Act, since they're a relative, a copy of the passport or the foreign travel to see what country they went to. Then you order a credit report on the deceased and see what inquiries and what other accounts did they have. And piece by piece, you pull together what they had, where they went, what they did. And, you know, this is something that's more sophisticated than the average person can usually do, especially if they've worked at doing this, but that's why I make the big bucks. I do that for a living.
2: Well, how would you use a detective, or could you trust a detective in this so they don't walk away with the assets if they
0: find
2: assets?
0: Well, they can't. First off, most detectives are legitimate, and we have to carry like $1 million worth of insurance to protect our clients. Most state law requires us to have a bond or insurance policy. But the other thing is I can tell you where the money is, but I've got to prove to that trust or that bank or whatever that I'm the legitimate heir to get my hands on it.
1: Hmm.
0: I had people come to me once and said, we're the grandchildren of Haile Selassie. We want you to get the $100 million our grandfather hid in the bank. You know, and I said, well, it can be done if it's there, but, you know, let's sit down and talk what you got. So, you know, these things are doable. It's all a function of getting enough information.
2: Oh, so you would recommend then hiring a private investigator then? Yeah?
0: Well, first I do my own work. First I would go and, as I say, try to find every piece of paper and put it together. I'd order a copy of his credit report to get that information, because if you hire a private investigator, the more information you have, the better job he can do. One thing you could do is link through Art to my website, and there's an article I wrote called Tracking the Global Criminal, and it tells how to find the assets, whether legitimate or illegitimate, of somebody that's taken their assets offshore. I literally wrote the technology on how to do this, and, you know, it's on my website.
2: Well, but what if it's offshore trust like you were talking about, that may be to hide money from the IRS or something like that?
0: Well, again, they would have at some time traveled to that country. They may have made phone calls to that country. So if you find a phone bill with a phone call to the 809 area code, this is a clue. But you've got to figure out what country it is, and the only way to do that is to find either in their papers an old airline ticket, an old passport, an old phone bill. I had one case, and this is really funny. A woman came to me and said, "My husband hit $1 million offshore. I want to make him toast. I want to find this. I know he did it. I just don't know where it is." And I said, "When he goes out of town, you go through the house. Go from the attic to the basement with a fine-tooth comb and look for everything." And sure enough, she calls me 3 days later, and she said, I got it. I said, "All right, what do you got?" And there's a picture of him standing in front of a bank in the Netherlands Antilles with his hands up in the air, like making a touchdown, grinning. You know that term, a picture is worth a thousand words?
1: Yeah, I do. All right, now, once located, boy, that guy was an idiot. But
0: there's more horses' asses out there than horses.
1: But once you've got the guy, all right, so his money's there, then how does she get her hands on it?
0: Well, when this picture was showed to the judge and jury, and he's already perjured himself on the witness stand saying he doesn't have it, the judge gives him the opportunity to give it back or go to jail. You may remember our most learned attorney, F. Lee Bailey, salted away a bunch of money for a client, and he told the judge to park it. The judge showed him why they call jail the pokey.
1: That's right. He spent quite a bit of time in there, actually, over that.
0: More than 30 days in the Tallahassee County Jail, and that is not a nice place. It's not club-fed.
1: Not club-fed. I once talked to F. Lee. He's quite a character.
0: Yeah.
1: East of the Rockies, you're on air with Ed Pankow. Hi.
3: Good morning, Art and Mr. Pankow. This is Dan calling from Spring Valley, Illinois, listening to you on WTAM 1100.
1: Yes, sir.
3: Okay. I was wondering, what are the methods that you would suggest to find someone in a country like Mexico that disappeared maybe like 7 years ago or so?
1: Well, let's ask it the reverse way and then your way. Is Mexico a good place to disappear too?
0: Well, there's a very large American community in Mexico. There are several places around Guadalajara that literally are little San Diegos or little Albuquerques.
1: Sure.
0: And they have a very thriving American community of people that live comfortably off their Social Security.
1: I know. I get letters from them all the time.
0: Yeah. And you know.
1: So my caller's question is, if somebody's disappeared down there.
0: Right.
1: I can see how you can use trace methods in this country, but how do you do it in Mexico, or is it easier?
0: Well, no, it's more difficult, and first off, you've got to figure out where they went. You can't just pull out the crystal ball and say, "Let me see, where did they go?" But before they went, they probably told some neighbor somewhere, "When I bug out, I'm going to go to where the sun always shines and the margaritas run all day long."
3: Yeah. Well, I do know where the last I knew, this was 7 years ago when he left, but he said he was going to Mexico City because he had a job down there.
0: Right.
3: And my sister stayed with him for a little while, but when she came back, that's when we stopped hearing from him.
0: Okay, well, there are some very good private investigators in Mexico City. And if you introduce them to Alexander Hamilton long enough, they would find him.
1: Boy, is that a fact. That's where I was going. I know Mexico pretty well. I love Mexico. I go down there a lot. And you're absolutely right. Alexander just moves mountains down there. In fact, hardly does a mountain ever move down there without...
0: Well, I was down there during Christmas, and I had to get across Mexico.